0: Has disrupted Canada Day festivities in many parts of the country. In Manitoba, heavy rains have caused flooding and triggered states of emergency in dozens of communities across the province's Parkland region. Residents in the town of Swan River have been told to evacuate due to flooding. Manitoba Premier Wab Kanew is calling on his province to pull together.
1: Hopefully in the coming days, we'll be able to talk about cleanup and looking ahead. But for now, the situation in the Parkland continues to be very, very serious. And we're asking, if you're in the Parkland region of Manitoba, please stay off the roads this Canada Day and please shelter in place.
0: The intense rainfall and flooding has also caused some communities in east central Saskatchewan to declare states of emergency as well. Severe thunderstorms are causing issues in parts of Ontario and Quebec, including in Ottawa, where the National Canada Day evening show and fireworks display has been canceled. Environment Canada just issued a tornado warning for the nearby village of Lyndhurst, Ontario, and earlier, a tornado warning was also issued for communities in the Saint-Donat-Mont-Tremblant Park area in Quebec. Utilities companies in both provinces are reporting thousands of customers are experiencing power outages due to the storms. The intense storms also grounded Prime Minister Mark Carney's plans to fly to Edmonton tonight, where he planned to deliver a speech on national unity. The United States has confirmed it will not extend CUSMA, the free trade deal with Canada and Mexico, in its current form. A virtual meeting of representatives from the three countries today served as a transition to talks on amending the agreement. Mike Crawley has more.
2: The Trump administration's decision was widely expected, but not made official until now. The move does not kill CUSMA, but it injects more uncertainty into what's already a strained trading relationship between the U.S. and its two largest trading partners. Wednesday was the deadline for each country to declare whether they want to extend the deal for another 16 years or to renegotiate changes. The U.S. has chosen change. Trade Representative Jameson Greer said his country will continue to engage with Mexico and Canada to address the agreement's shortcomings. CUSMA matters deeply to the Canadian economy because it protects the vast bulk of Canadian exports from Donald Trump's tariffs. The deal remains in place unless one of the countries gives 6 months' notice of withdrawing, something Trump has yet to threaten to do. Mike Crawley, CBC News, Washington.
0: Two of the biggest names in soccer will face off in Toronto tomorrow. Portugal's Cristiano Ronaldo and Croatia's Luka Modric will lead their teams into a World Cup knockout match. Dale Minukduk reports.
3: Soccer fans are revved up for a World Cup clash between Portugal and Croatia. Joe Da Silva organized a ride of about 100 Portuguese bikers who followed Team Portugal's bus from Pearson International Airport to the team's hotel.
4: We Portuguese are extremely united, and obviously we are all hoping that we go all the way to the end.
3: At the same time, the Croatian diaspora gathered at Centennial Park to catch a glimpse of Team Croatia's training session.
5: It means everything. This is a once-in-a-lifetime experience.
3: The matchup is huge, featuring Portugal's Cristiano Ronaldo and Croatia's Luka Modric. Brendan Dunlop is the founder of Canada Soccer Daily.
6: You've got two incredibly motivated sides that have started this tournament believing that they can win it and celebrate those two legends and those national icons. And that, to me, makes this game so enticing.
3: Kickoff at Toronto Stadium is scheduled for 7 p.m. Thursday. Dale Minukduk, CBC News, Toronto.
0: If you have a dinosaur fanatic in your life and tens of millions of dollars to spare, then here's a gift idea. British auction house Sotheby's has announced it's listing a display-ready Tyrannosaurus Rex skeleton named Gus. Gus is over 11 meters long, 3.5 meters tall, and said to be one of the largest and most complete T-Rexes ever found, let alone put up for sale. Another Rex named Stan sold for almost $32 million U.S. in 2020. Gus goes to the auction block July 14th with starting bids at $18 million, but is expected to close much higher. That's your World This Hour. For CBC News, I'm Kaz Bovin.

0: I inherited a situation where the planes literally had come to the end of their lives. They were unique in many respects. They didn't have the parts and other things to safely fly.
1: They are the Snowbirds, Canada's iconic acrobatic jets. And this will be their final Canada Day performance after more than 50 years in the air, touring the country and much of the world. The suspension is meant to be temporary, but those in the know have doubts about the promised comeback.
2: You cannot put this operational expertise on a shelf and then take it back in 2 or 3 years.
1: This is a special edition of Your World Tonight. I'm Stephanie Skenderis. Also on the program...
3: Mosquitoes are the deadliest animals in the world.
1: Mosquitoes, not just annoying, but increasingly dangerous carriers of exotic diseases. Illnesses that kill hundreds of thousands of people abroad, now posing a threat in this country. The question is, how far do we go in the war against them?
3: I wouldn't normally be an advocate for elimination of any species. I think there perhaps is a case here.
1: Also on the program, some good news. Coral reefs returning to life and new drugs making inroads against cancer. For the last 50 plus years, Canada's National Air Squadron has been a symbol of national pride. But time has finally caught up to the Snowbirds. The jets are just too old to continue and will be grounded in the fall. As Ashley Burke tells us, Ottawa says the move is temporary, but many fear the Snowbirds will never fly again.
4: Snowbirds, split now.
5: It's an iconic sight in the summer. Canada's Snowbirds soaring over Parliament Hill. The squadron performing rolls, loops, and other choreography in the sky all over Canada and the U.S. But after more than half a century, the show won't go on for years.
6: This is a significant moment, and it is an emotional one.
5: The commander of the Air Force, Lieutenant General Jamie Spicer Blanchet, says it wasn't an easy choice.
6: The Snowbirds will be temporarily stood down following the conclusion of the 2026 show season.
5: In 2021, the government announced $30 million to modernize the Snowbirds' aging planes to keep them in the sky until 2030. Spicer Blanchet says that work was underway, but the plan changed.
6: Feasibility studies were done, and there are some engineering challenges because of the age of the aircraft that have changed that situation, and this is why it will be retiring in 2027 instead of 2030.
5: Instead, the government is grounding the planes originally built in the 1960s and says it's aiming to replace them in the early 2030s and bring back the Snowbird show.
7: And that's why we're so proud to be here today to announce that we're acquiring a new fleet.
5: Defense Minister David McGuinty in Moose Jaw, Saskatchewan, the home of the Snowbirds, to announce the government selected Swiss-made turboprop planes as the replacement, but didn't say exactly when.
7: This is not a long process. We know what aircraft we're going to be procuring. We're moving quickly to do so, and we'll obtain them as quickly as we can.
5: Retired Lieutenant Colonel Maurice Carmichael used to fly and later command the Snowbirds.
2: You cannot put this operational expertise on a shelf and then take it back in 2 or 3 years.
5: The Prime Minister calls the Snowbirds a point of Canadian pride, but says they should have been replaced long ago.
0: I inherited a situation where the planes literally had come to the end of their lives. They were unique in many respects. They didn't have the parts and other things to safely fly.
5: But Conservative MP Fraser Tomey in Moose Jaw calls it illogical to ground the shows.
8: While we're being challenged with our national identity and our sovereignty, this is not the time to be sacrificing those kind of iconic symbols that mean so much to our country.
5: The Snowbirds' last show this season is scheduled in the U.S. in October. The Air Force says they're working to change that so it happens on Canadian soil. Ashley Burke, CBC News, Ottawa.
1: Another sound of the summer season, the dreaded buzz of the mosquito. In Canada, they're mostly just annoying. But varieties from other parts of the world can spread serious diseases. And increasingly, because of climate change, some of those dangerous mosquitoes are showing up here. That has bug control experts working hard on boosting our defenses. Karen Pauls has the story.
9: There are already a couple landing on me.
5: Professor Steve Wyard has his hand inside a screen cage in his biological sciences lab at the University of Manitoba.
9: So all those little black dots are the eggs.
5: He's growing a lab-bred colony of yellow fever mosquitoes, feeding them pellets of what he describes as RNA cocktails.
9: We can turn down the genes involved in sperm production in the males to make them sterile. And we can turn down genes that are involved in female development so that we prevent the female larvae from becoming adults.
5: Only female mosquitoes bite.
9: Let's try to prevent them from spreading disease.
5: These mosquitoes are not endemic to Canada, so there's not much risk of yellow fever. West Nile virus is the most common mosquito-borne disease here. But climate change means mosquitoes are roaming further. The Asian tiger mosquito has been located in southern Ontario. It can also carry yellow and dengue fever, Zika and West Nile virus, and chikungunya.
3: Typically a major problem of the tropical region, but I think it's not really safe to say that anymore.
5: Hilary Ranson is a professor of medical entomology at the Liverpool School of Tropical Medicine in England.
3: Mosquitoes are the deadliest animals in the world, responsible for somewhere around about 800,000 deaths each year.
5: Ranson says mosquitoes account for 17% of all infectious diseases. There are roughly 3,500 species, but just 5% of them are responsible for 95% of human infections.
3: Whilst, I mean, I wouldn't normally be an advocate for elimination of any species, I think there perhaps is a case here.
5: In China, researchers have developed a portable laser that can zap mosquitoes 6 meters away. But most scientists are working to either sterilize them or genetically modify them so they can't transmit disease. Ranson says there are ethical problems with both approaches.
3: It's very hard to take it back once you've released it. So it is a bit of a political, regulatory, ethical minefield.
5: Much of this is still just theory, and there's not much of a business case in places like Canada, says David Wade, the City of Winnipeg's superintendent of insect control.
10: Our main nuisance mosquito doesn't carry any disease to humans, so there's no urgency to control it.
5: Winnipeg has the largest municipal mosquito control program in Canada, and for now, sprays larvicide on standing water, killing mosquitoes before they hatch. Karen Pauls, CBC News, Winnipeg.
11: It's rare for there to be good news to report on the world's coral reefs, but researchers are excited to see that ocean corals, delicate and colorful as they are, can be a lot tougher than first thought. They've seen some species survive and thrive, despite the constant stress of battering seas and warming waters. Anand Ram has that story.
12: You and I hear a diver breathing underwater, but the diver in this coral reef in the Maldives is hearing something we can't.
13: There's all this crackling and snapping and life, and it's this eccentric ecosystem underwater.
12: Scientist Emily Darling is director of coral reef conservation at the Wildlife Conservation Society. She knows what an underwater metropolis a reef can be.
13: The fish are, expanding from a colony and then shrinking back in as you get closer, almost breathing in their movements.
12: But for the last 2 years, many reefs around the world, like this one off the coast of Thailand, have been ghost towns. Extreme ocean heat has led to years of mass bleaching, making coral vulnerable.
13: Now, that's not always a death sentence for all corals, but it can lead to the crumbling or loss of structure.
12: And that's the focus of her new research, finding resilience in many reefs against this marine heat.
13: We've identified climate-resilient reefs across 71 countries and 100 territories, including previously under-recognized areas in the Caribbean, Pacific, and Indian Ocean.
12: Some areas avoid the heat through natural currents bringing cold water. Some get hot and resist bleaching. Some even seem to die off. And then
14: they were able to bounce back.
12: Stacy Jupiter is a co-author and executive director at the Wildlife Conservation Society. After Cyclone Winston hit Fiji in 2016, nearby reefs were pummeled and destroyed. But
14: when we did surveys 4 years later, we saw baby corals that were all about the same size. And so the reefs were rebounding in terms of their coral cover.
15: Even in places where we do see the extreme conditions, we see corals that are perfectly healthy through these things.
12: Craig Dahlgren is with the Perry Institute for Marine Science. He's seen reef resilience up close in the Bahamas. One coral, bleached white, its virtually identical neighbor still colorful. This research, he says, provides hope and direction for communities that depend on their reefs.
15: This really can help shape our priorities moving forward for the next 5 to 10 years, even as far as where we're going to invest our conservation dollars in reefs, where it's going to have the biggest bang for the buck.
16: U.S. forecasters say El Nino.
17: A so-called super El Nino. The
18: possibility of a super El Nino.
12: But with El Nino warming the Pacific right now, scientists are worried.
13: We all know there are ecological limits to adaptation and that nature needs time to adapt.
15: You would think that the ones that survive through the heat once, they're going to be the ones that can survive again, but not when they just get hit over and over again like this.
12: In other words, getting hit over and over with extreme heat, including from oceans absorbing the excess heat humans are emitting, could mean these survivors may soon be on life support. Anand Ram, CBC News, Toronto.
1: Coming right up, you may know it as Ozempic or as GLP-1, the drug used to treat diabetes and obesity. Researchers are now saying it may also help prevent breast cancer. We'll also tell you about a completely different drug that's already a proven winner in treating pancreatic cancer. Later, we take you to the Northwest Territories, where some new thinking is going into creating fire breaks, those big tracts of forest that are clear to stop the advance of wildfires.
19: I think a lot of folks think that fire breaks are just empty spaces, but they can actually be so many different things. There can be recreation spaces, they can be a place to grow food.
1: Traditional food garden in summer, maybe an outdoor skating rink in winter. That's later on Your World Tonight. Scientists continue to discover new possible uses for GLP-1 drugs. Their effectiveness in treating diabetes and obesity is well known, but now there's growing evidence they are also effective in preventing certain diseases. One is breast cancer, but there are still a lot of questions to answer. Jennifer LaGrassa has more.
20: It's very exciting to see the field move forward.
21: Another promising finding, this one led by Dr. Elizabeth McDonald at the University of Pennsylvania, adds to growing evidence that suggests GLP-1 drugs, commonly known by brand name Ozempic, may help prevent cancer.
20: These drugs appear to be having an effect in observational studies in both obesity-related and non-obesity-related cancers.
21: McDonald's study looked at health records from more than 111,000 women aged 45 to 80 years old who were overweight. Some were taking a GLP-1 and others were not. Findings showed those on the medication were 30% less likely to get breast cancer. And while there are other drugs on the market that help lower the risk,
20: they have side effects that are really hard for women.
21: Those can include other types of cancer or blood clots, whereas GLP-1s carry generally milder side effects like nausea or constipation.
22: The GLP-1 agonists decrease the inflammation in your body.
21: Dr. Mojola Omole is a breast surgical oncologist at Scarborough Health Network in Toronto. One theory on how the drugs work to keep cancer at bay is that they reduce inflammation in the body.
22: And we know that inflammation in your body can cause a host of problems, whether it's your heart, your lungs, your kidney, and also increase cancer rates.
21: Weight loss also lowers cancer risk, and GLP-1s are known to help people shed the pounds. But some think there's more at play.
23: We don't know yet, but I suspect it's not just the weight loss and the diabetes.
21: Dr. Lillian Su is a clinician scientist at the University Health Network's Princess Margaret Cancer Center in Toronto. She's looking to research whether GLP-1s can prevent cancer relapse.
23: This is still a fairly new class of drug. And obviously, we cannot just prescribe it for off-label use without actually having clinical evidence.
21: But how it works and at what dose and in whom are all questions experts say need clinical trials to answer. Jennifer LaGrassa, CBC News, Windsor, Ontario.
1: Another drug bringing new hope is one targeting pancreatic cancer. The medication isn't a cure, but an important clinical trial shows it does extend the lives of patients who have it. Cancer specialists say daraxonrasib looks like a game changer. Lauren Pelley has more on that.
2: A standing ovation for an experimental cancer pill at the American Society of Clinical Oncology's annual meeting. Pancreatic cancer has long been deemed a death sentence. This new drug doubles survival time.
4: It is the biggest breakthrough for pancreas cancer ever.
2: Oncologist Dr. Jennifer Knox is with the Princess Margaret Hospital in Toronto. She spoke to CBC News from the oncology conference in Chicago.
4: We haven't seen an improvement like this with any other treatments. There's been a lot of really exciting breakthroughs across oncology. None of them worked in pancreas cancer. And so this is the game changer.
2: A phase 3 trial pitted daraxonrasib against standard chemotherapy in 500 pancreatic cancer patients. All of them had already gone through a round of unsuccessful chemo treatment. It's not a cure, but the pill did increase survival time from less than 7 months to more than 13. The drug also stopped or reversed tumor growth better than chemotherapy.
6: This is a new medicine that blocks a really critical part of how pancreatic cancer grows.
2: Dr. Brian Wolpin of Harvard's Dana-Farber Cancer Institute was the trial's principal investigator. The drug works by targeting a protein that acts like an on-off switch for cells. A mutation can lock it in the on position, causing unchecked tumor growth. More than 9 in 10 pancreatic cancer cases are driven by that mutation. Knox says it's been studied for decades.
4: And it was thought to be undruggable. You could not find a way to get at that drug. And then really scientific breakthroughs in the last few years have found ways to do this.
2: Lung cancer, colorectal cancer, and others are also caused in part by this mutation. Wolpin is hopeful this early research could pave the way for broader treatments.
6: Now the floodgates open, right? And pancreas cancer may be the first for this drug, but there will then be others, I think, that may also benefit.
2: More than 6,000 Canadians die of pancreatic cancer each year. It's not yet clear when daraxonrasib could be available here, but some American patients can already get treatment through an early access program.
7: I knew my diagnosis was bad, so what have I got to lose?
2: In Spencer, Massachusetts, 69-year-old Debbie Orcutt is taking the drug for her stage 4 pancreatic cancer.
7: I just feel like God's given me another chance. You better make the most of it.
2: Since Orcutt started the treatment in January 2025, the tumor on her pancreas has shrunk by roughly 80%. Lauren Pelley, CBC News, Toronto.
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26: to AI!
25: Say no
26: to AI!
24: This is becoming a familiar sound of protest in Canada. Large groups of people saying they don't want giant tech companies building enormous data centers near them. It's already a widespread backlash to the growing AI boom and the heavy demands it places on land, electricity, and water.
26: Save our water, save our land!
24: This group was in Saskatchewan, but similar protests have erupted in Ontario, British Columbia, Alberta. One study calculates that applications are in the works for more than 90 new data centers. Nonetheless, the federal government recently gave the green light to 2 new data facilities in Vancouver. The Carney government says they're important to establishing what it calls digital sovereignty. That means cutting our dependence on other countries, especially the U.S., to develop and store much of our data abroad. Ottawa insists new data infrastructure is necessary for Canadian independence. Kyle Bax reports.
27: It's the infrastructure that Canada needs to compete in the age of AI.
28: The federal minister of artificial intelligence, Evan Solomon, in Vancouver, announcing a trio of new data centers in BC. It's part of a push by the federal government for more data centers domestically to keep Canadian data within the country.
27: To build the economy of the future. At a time when the political realignment is happening as fast as the technological acceleration.
28: Ottawa is partnering with TELUS. Company Chief Executive Darren Entwistle describes the projects, which are the first to be selected by Ottawa.
29: Right here, right now, Canada takes its place amongst the global leaders in sovereign, sustainable AI infrastructure.
28: The federal government received 160 proposals for new data centers after putting out a call for projects that meet certain criteria, including an economic and sovereign benefit and also environmental considerations and overall cost. There is more work ahead before a potential deal is struck between Ottawa and TELUS. Solomon says it's imperative to keep more data within Canadian borders.
27: So we have to build it. You can't run a sovereign AI strategy on someone else's servers, governed by someone else's rules, and in someone else's jurisdiction.
0: This is probably going to be one of the single biggest tech issues that we are going to deal with as a country.
28: Ritesh Kotak is a lawyer and technology advisor. He points to a recent example when the U.S. Department of Homeland Security allegedly asked Google for the private information of a Canadian who had criticized the Trump administration on social media.
0: It's not the first time, nor will it be the last time, where foreign governments have requested data on Canadian citizens.
28: And there is demand for more data centers. A facility opened by TELUS in Quebec in September last year is at capacity, having to turn potential new customers away, says Entwistle.
29: This, without a doubt, empirically clearly validates the strong market demand for sovereign AI infrastructure and compute capabilities.
28: TELUS aims to have one of its new data centers up and running by the end of this year and the other two by 2029. Kyle Bax, CBC News, Vancouver.
24: Wildfires have become so common in Canada that a lot of communities have been urged to create fire breaks. That means clearing large swaths of forest around towns and villages to stop the flames from closing in. In the Northwest Territories, residents are starting to dream big about how to transform the clearings to give them a whole new purpose. The CBC's Sarah St. Pierre visited the tiny community of Kakisa.
3: People in Fort Smith are reimagining what the town's fire breaks could look like. For resident Lauren Howes, the best idea is to flood part of them in the winter.
5: And then we could make a multi-kilometer kind of skating loop, I think would be super cool.
3: Carla Johnston is a PhD student at Wilfrid Laurier University. She's working with communities to turn their fire breaks into something more.
19: I think a lot of folks think that fire breaks are just empty spaces, but they can actually be so many different things. There can be recreation spaces, they can be a place to grow food.
3: She says the main rule is no hard infrastructure. And there's already a successful example in Kakisa, the territory's smallest community. Kagetu First Nation Chief Lloyd Chico says the community chose to grow a firebreak berry patch because of its history.
8: When they moved to one of the traditional places, these are hot berries, wild potatoes, onions, and that kind of thing. And then they wanted to recreate some of that in the community.
3: Wildfires decimated local berries in 2014. Now, cranberries, strawberries, and saskatoons are growing back in the patch. Tending to the plants has been a nice change of pace for Julian Canadian.
9: I'm enjoying what I do. I used to be a firefighter, so I used to watch things burn, so now I'm growing things. So it's a learning experience for me.
3: The project's been so successful, others are now wondering what they could do with their fire breaks. Sarah St-Pierre, CBC News, Kakisa.
24: That's it for this special holiday edition of Your World Tonight for Wednesday, July 1st, Canada Day 2026. Thank you for being with us. I'm Stephanie Skenderis. Good night.

0: Coming up to 6:30 in Regina, it is cloudy and 20 degrees. Saskatoon, cloudy and 19. I'm Jesse Anton with a look at what's making news. Major crimes and forensic investigators are looking into the death of a baby girl. It started earlier this month when officers and paramedics were called to a home in Prince Albert. The two-month-old girl was unconscious, and she was later taken to the Children's Hospital in Saskatoon in stable condition. And yesterday, police say 9 days later, she died. Several communities in East Central Saskatchewan have declared states of emergency. It comes after the heavy rain over the last few days caused flooding in many areas, including Kenora and Campsack. People in both of those communities are now in cleanup mode, working to get water out of their basements. Some roads in the region have also been washed out and detours are now in place. And Prime Minister Mark Carney's planned Canada Day speech in Edmonton has been cancelled. It's due to thunderstorms in Ottawa. We're told storms that battered that city all day have prevented his plane from taking off on time. We'll have more news and weather for you coming up in half an hour. But for news anytime, you can always head to our website, cbc.ca/sask.
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4: Hello, I'm Neil Kirksall.
5: Good evening, I'm Chris Howden. This is As It Happens. Tonight,
4: will CUSMA heads prevail? The Trump administration says it will not renew the free trade agreement between the U.S., Canada, and Mexico. But a member of the Canadian advisory team says that doesn't mean it's time to panic.
5: Rooted in history, 110 years after the First World War battle that devastated the Newfoundland Regiment, a near-exact replica of a tree that stood on the battlefield has been unveiled. A powerful moment for one of the people who made it.
4: 2027 vision, Canada is joining the phenomenon known as Eurovision. If you are wondering what exactly that means, I'll speak with the Canadian behind the show, A Canadian Explains Eurovision, to other Canadians.
5: Seems like a good guest. A pizza history. In celebration of Canada Day, we searched the archives for conversations about wonderful, odd, and sometimes controversial Canadian inventions like the much-discussed pineapple on pizza.
4: A little birdie told me that a big birdie told us it's hard to be a pioneer. But in the 80s, the inventor of the original Toronto Blue Jays mascot, BJ Birdie, learned that sometimes you just have to spread your wings.
5: And shouting match. The fact that he was at an LA Dodgers baseball game did not stop one Mexico fan from cheering emphatically when his team scored a goal in the FIFA World Cup soccer game. As it happens, the Wednesday edition, radio that gives you a very loud ballpark figure.

0: Today is a big day that marks another big day. It is Canada Day, and it's the CUSMA review deadline. July 1st, 2026 is the day set out in Canada's trade deal with the U.S. and Mexico for each country to say whether it wants to extend the agreement past its expiry date in 2036. Canada and Mexico were already on board with a 16-year extension. But today, after a virtual meeting with his trade counterparts, U.S. Trade Representative Jameson Greer officially confirmed what most were expecting, that the U.S. does not agree to renew the deal in its current form. Lisa Raitt is a former deputy leader of the Conservative Party of Canada. She's also a member of the Advisory Committee on Canada-U.S. Economic Relations, which was assembled by the Prime Minister ahead of the CUSMA review. We reached Ms. Raitt in Moffat, Ontario.
1: Lisa Raitt, given everything we've already heard from this U.S. administration, this decision is not a surprise, certainly. But what kind of tone do you think this decision sets for the upcoming negotiations?
2: I don't think it changes the tone. I think that it had been telegraphed pretty clearly by the administration in the past number of months that they were not in a stage where they wanted to actually go ahead and say, yes, we would like to extend this for another 6 years beyond the date that we already have. I understand, you know, their point of view. If they take a look at it from a leverage, they want some changes to CUSMA, and it's still something that's being negotiated. What I liked about the statement is the fact that they said that they're going to continue to talk.
1: So you're reading between those lines, as one has to at this stage, yeah. Anyway. But have you heard or read anything else, or have you heard anything in the conversations that you're having behind the scenes that leads you to believe the United States wants a fair agreement at the end of this?
2: Oh, I do. Oh, for sure. I think, first of all, I think that there's a lot of folks in the United States who are making it clear to the administration how important CUSMA is. And I guess I say that because if it wasn't the case, then this administration probably would seek to tear the whole thing up anyway. You know, forget about whether or not it's legal or not. It's just something that they would be seen predisposed to do, and they haven't. And that's because I think Americans are telling their administrators and they're telling their politicians, this is a really important deal for not only Canada and Mexico, it's also an important deal for us and for our economy. And like every other country in the world right now, the Americans as well are really seized with affordability and prices that are higher than what their public is used to. So anything that has to do with potentially harming the economy, I think the Americans are going to shy away from. So no, I think the point has been really made that CUSMA is important for all the nations, including the United States, and it's something that should be renewed. The administration wants to make improvements for themselves, and that's probably why we're in this limbo that we're in right now. Mm-hmm.
1: Just to remind our listeners, Canada, Mexico, and the U.S. can agree to an extension at any point after today. They could also withdraw from the deal with 6 months' notice. When do you think the U.S. might start to clearly state what it actually does want to do?
2: Yeah, you mentioned about the 6 months' notice. I this isn't something that I've been briefed on by the Canadian government or any officials, but what I have read from the United States is there is a question as to whether or not the administration can actually, of them own, be able to cancel and give 6 months' notice, or is that a power of Congress? And it would probably be something that would be litigated fairly quickly. So why would the president want to give up that leverage? It's much better for him to threaten that he's going to, you know, sign off on this 6 months than it is to actually execute on it, because that question will get solved very quickly by a court in the United States. So I'm not as worried about the 6 month kind of we're tearing it all up and we're giving you notice that we're walking away. What I'm concerned about from a Canadian point of view is the fact that the United States has placed tariffs on Canadian steel and on softwood lumber and on aluminum, and threatening to do so on auto parts as well. And those things really do impact our economy. And he was doing it under the guise of national security problems or issues that he has with us. As a result, you can understand why we're at the table trying to listen to what the Americans have at issue with respect to CUSMA.
1: Canada's former chief negotiator said publicly at a talk on Monday that he doesn't expect any sort of deal with Washington on this before the fall, before the U.S. midterms. Does that line up with what you're sensing and thinking?
2: Probably, yeah. It's going to be really much down to their timing. And when I say their timing, it really does come down to whether the president wants to dispose of the issue or not dispose of the issue. Going into the midterms, I also think that Canadians should not be putting some kind of misplaced hope in a new administration or a difference in terms of whether or not the Democrats control the House or they control the Senate as being something that's going to save us from the current negotiations. I don't think it does. And the reason being is that even if the House changes hands, for example, the Democrats are equally seized with affordable living, and those will be they'll have a list of items that they want to tackle first, and it may not be tackling what we're concerned about right now.
1: What would you say to business owners who are listening, who are still worried that even when things are hashed out, that a renewal will come at the expense of Canadian businesses, that there will be huge concessions to the U.S.?
2: Yeah. I think you have to look at it in two different paths. You have those businesses that are covered by CUSMA who are enjoying the benefits of it, and they know that they're going to have 10 years. I think they should have comfort that there's going to be 10 years because, as I said, I don't see a risk right at the moment with respect to the United States walking away from the free trade deal in totality. They're not prepared to give us extra time tacked on to the end of the deal that we currently have. And that's basically the decision that was made today, July 1st. But then you have the other businesses who are getting hit by these tariffs. And I think they are in a very different point of view. On one side, the CUSMA ones are saying, we want to get the best deal possible. You can take your time. But the steel, aluminum, and softwood lumber folks are saying, I don't know how much time we can hang on, guys. Like these are serious issues for our businesses. So there is a fine balance with respect to the two types of industries that we have, depending upon which part of the American agenda we sit under.
1: Lisa Raitt, I appreciate this. Thanks for coming back on the show.
2: Oh, it's my pleasure. Thank you.
0: Lisa Raitt is a member of the Advisory Committee on Canada-U.S. Economic Relations and a former deputy leader of the Conservative Party of Canada. We reached her in Moffat, Ontario.

0: For most of Canada, July 1st is a celebration, but in Newfoundland and Labrador, it has another, more solemn meaning. In the province, July 1st is also known as Memorial Day. It marks the anniversary of the Battle of Beaumont Hamel, the first World War battle that effectively wiped out the Newfoundland Regiment. 800 soldiers with that regiment went into battle that morning in France. Just 68 answered roll call the next day. The entire battle lasted about 30 minutes. Much of the devastation occurred near the site of one landmark on the French plains, a scorched tree commonly referred to as the Danger Tree. And yesterday, on the eve of the tragedy's 110th anniversary, a replica of the Danger Tree was installed at the same place where the real tree once stood.
1: Here at Beaumont Hamel, a chapter was written. Others would follow on battlefields across France and Belgium, some heroic, some tragic. Newfoundland grieved a generation of young men who crossed the Atlantic and never returned. They left fishing villages, outports, and towns, carrying with them the hopes of their families and communities. The First World War left no community in Newfoundland untouched.
0: That was Janet Morrison, the president of Memorial University of Newfoundland and Labrador, speaking at the unveiling of the new Danger Tree replica in France yesterday. The tree was designed and installed as a partnership between the university and Veterans Affairs Canada. Chris Ryan is a machinist at Memorial and one of the people who designed and created the monument. We reached him in Lille, France.
2: Chris, visiting any of these sites can be incredibly moving at any time. But for you, having worked on this, to see what you built, standing where the Danger Tree once stood, how did that feel?
3: It was overwhelming, to be honest. It's kind of even difficult to talk about it, but I've seen the tree, I've seen it a day prior to the unveiling, and had a little bit of a private moment there with my colleague, and we both took some photos and just took a moment to look around the park and the space, and just take it all in, really. And then last night, when it was unveiled, it was really powerful and really humbling as well to see it standing there and everyone else seeing it for the first time.
2: I'm getting goosebumps, truly, listening to you talk about it, because I can feel and hear in your voice what it must have been like to stand there. And you're still processing, obviously.
3: Absolutely. That's when I got home last night. I just took the evening just to dwell on the whole experience.
2: I've seen photographs of your creation and the original Danger Tree, but can you describe what it looks like for our listeners?
3: It represents what was the remains of two pieces of a tree of some sort. It's not really known what type of tree it was, but it's basically one of the shorter remains of a tree with some lateral branches sticking off to the side. And then the other one is more of it's a longer piece, and it's kind of leaning over at an angle with branch stubs and painted to look like it was burned and survived the battlefield experience, basically.
2: What had you learned or did you know about the battle when you were growing up? Obviously, it means so much to many people in Newfoundland and Labrador, whether they had relatives there or not. But for you, what did you know before you got involved in this?
3: I was fairly informed on the topic. My grandparents really instilled in me the concept of commemoration and attending Remembrance Day ceremonies and all that kind of stuff. So that sparked an interest in history for me personally over the years, to the point where I did history as a minor in my Bachelor of Arts degree. Mm-hmm. You know, I dove into a lot of the details surrounding the battle and minute-by-minute playthrough, basically, of what went on the morning in 1916. So I was fairly informed, but even just, you know, knowing about it and going to the site and just seeing the distance that the men in the Newfoundland Regiment traveled that day, it's not very far, and it's kind of unimaginable that it was all for that. Yeah. That short little walk that takes like 2 minutes from where they came up out of the trenches to where the Danger Tree stands.
2: Just as our listeners heard, a battle that lasted just 30 minutes and was so incredibly devastating to the regiment. How, as our listeners also heard, you're a machinist, so you're into history, you're a buff, clearly, and you knew about this battle, but this is not the kind of project that you're usually undertaking. No. How did this call come to you?
3: So I initially got the information from my shop supervisor, who got the package drawings, and he informed me about what the job was going to be and how the job came about. At the director level of my Department of Technical Services at Memorial University. So they had worked on it and come to an agreement with Veterans Affairs, and it was a thought about how we were going to go about doing it. So the drawings came to the machine shop, and my colleague and I started to work on it to move from us to the model shop. So Glenn Rice runs that shop. He's on the trip currently with me, and some of his colleagues in that shop, they encased it in fiberglass basically to protect it from the elements, and did a lot of texturing on the tree as well to give it an aged, battle scarred look. So he really kind of brought it to life.
2: It's incredible. I think if people were walking by it or didn't know that you had done this, they would easily believe, at least from a distance, yeah, that they're real. And there, we should mention, there were other replicas in the past, but they did not withstand the elements.
3: Yeah, I was talking to one of the directors from VSE there the other day, and he was saying that basically the piece of a tree that they had in the site was basically there to designate the location of the danger tree, more so than represent what the original danger tree looked like. So he said, yeah, it was becoming a bit of a problem to have to replace those, and it would be more fitting to have something that resembled what actually stood there 100 years ago. So
2: you talked about earlier in our conversation that commemoration, or the importance of that was instilled in you growing up when you learned about the battle. How do you think July 1st is going to feel for you from now on, knowing that you contributed to preserving that history?
3: It's I think it's going to stick with me for the rest of my life, for sure. And I think that I think I could say that that's probably the case for everybody who worked on us as well. We all took a lot of pride in what we were able to accomplish. So but being here and taking part in the service and everything, it was definitely something that's going to be part of my life for the rest of it, for sure.
2: Chris, a real pleasure speaking with you. Thank you for this.
3: Absolutely. Thank you for your time.
0: Chris Ryan is a machinist in Memorial University's Department of Technical Services. We reached him in Lyon, France.

0: Exciting news from the world of giraffes.
1: Giraffes? You know I love giraffes. They're
0: new
1: beautiful.
0: Research by
1: They're
0: European scientists
1: so majestic
0: suggests
1: and
0: what we have
1: giraffes?
0: All long suspected, that
1: giraffes
0: can
1: are beautiful.
0: Count.
1: Yeah,
0: specifically,
1: they're amazing.
0: They may be able to calculate the number of carrots in a container. Thanks for that, Neil. What you just heard was an example of the kind of disruption a professional announcer can experience on the job. Now, you can acknowledge it, or you can just plow forward as though nothing is happening.
1: What do you mean?
0: Which I attempted to
1: right.
0: do. The second approach only works if the disruption stops relatively quickly, which is not what happened yesterday at a baseball game between the LA Dodgers and the Athletics. A Mexico fan was watching the Mexico-Ecuador World Cup game on his phone right behind home plate while Dodgers pitcher Justin Robleski was on the mound, and then Mexico scored.
2: Against left-handed fastballs. Is 2-2. Spikes in the dirt. But you see Robleski not going away from what has been a successful and winning formula for him, EK, and that is at the core of the transformation we have seen as he has changed roles from 2025 to 2026.
0: A Mexico fan loudly and constantly celebrating a World Cup goal in the middle of a Major League Baseball game yesterday. That was our sound of the day.
1: Who can blame him?

For years now, we have taken on a challenge here on As It Happens. In story after story, we have struggled to shed some light on one of the world's most inexplicable phenomena, the international music competition known as Eurovision. And that job just got a little more urgent, because today it became official. Canada will be competing in the 2027 edition of Eurovision. That follows last week's news that the CBC had been accepted as a full member of the European Broadcasting Union, which runs the contest. Canada will be the first new country to join since Australia signed on in 2015. Now, on one hand, the appeal is obvious. When countries from around the world showcase their best and brightest, some competitors will go on to be superstars, like ABBA or Celine Dion, who's represented Switzerland in 1988 and won.

0: These are. Maddie McLean is a Canadian Eurovision superfan. He's a co-host of the Think About Eurovision podcast and the creator of the Fringe Festival show, A Canadian Explains Eurovision to Other Canadians. We reached him in Toronto.
1: Maddie, I mean, is this your dream come true?
2: This is an incredible experience, not just for me feeling surreal with this whole situation, but also just a great opportunity for Canadian talent to really be seen on this completely new stage that I think is just really exciting.
1: I mean, you use the word surreal. Why do you think it's happening now?
2: I think there's a couple of reasons. Number one, geopolitically reasons, obviously, because the EBU has been facing some scrutiny over inclusion of certain countries. Mm-hmm. And as a result, they've lost some. So they are looking for other people to kind of fill in the ranks. But also, Canada is trying to distance ourselves from America. And as a result, the best place for us to go is Europe.
1: It's certainly very popular in Canada. I know people who have Eurovision parties. It's a huge deal for them. It's Reuters is saying there was an audience around the world of 130 million viewers this year. But there's also the controversy you mentioned. Big countries, heavyweight. Absolutely. Spain, Ireland, Netherlands, Iceland, Slovenia, boycotted, angry and upset about Israel's participation. And they wanted Israel to not participate. This timing for Canada, I mean, it's still popular around the world, as we've said. But is it less popular than it was before? Is it losing the cachet that it has for some people? And not just because of this year's controversy, just is it still relevant to as many people?
2: I think that the relevance is still there, but I think that we are stepping into a bit of a quagmire situation here. There is a lot of damage that's been done to the contest and to the reputation of the EBU in general. So it's really hard to separate it. We cannot say that this contest is not political when it is. And when certain things are happening, it's really important that, you know, we do not brush those under the rug. They need to be confronted. So a lot of people are very unhappy with how this whole situation has been progressing since 2024 and probably even before that. So it does call into question a lot of the processes that are going on behind the scenes. But my heart will always go with the artists. My heart will always go with the individuals who have the potential to essentially change the world and to be a part of something that's bigger and better.
1: What is it about, I mean, you have this podcast, you had the Fringe Festival show. What do you tell people about what it is you love so much about the competition?
2: The thing I've always loved is being able to kind of take a glimpse into other countries, other people, and their music. And there is something really universal about being able to see someone and being able to hear someone and kind of experience the humanity of their lives reflected on stage. And Eurovision is just so wild. The things that they're able to do on stage, the crazy costumes, the extravagance of it that I just don't feel is seen anywhere else. It is literally Olympics for music.
1: And spectacle. I mean, the camp, the gimmicks you mentioned, it is over the top, if nothing else. What are some of the acts? You know, which ones of the ones you've seen are you sort of, have you filed away to say, okay, these are the ones that Canadian hopefuls need to watch and learn from?
2: Oh, we're looking for the classics here. Whenever you go to a Eurovision party, three names will always come up. Number one, Berka Sadushka is a Ukrainian drag act. It's definition camp. She steps out in this mirror ball dress with a tie and 69 on the back. It's just every way could be possibly camp and too much. They said, yes, let's add a little more. She is iconic. She is everything that Eurovision stands for, and it's ridiculous. Number two is Loreen, the queen. She will always be brought up. And then the one that recently gets brought up all the time is Karia with Cha-Cha-Cha. So those are probably the three that you are guaranteed to watch and can also give you like a really wide net in terms of things to start with, because it goes from like super campy song to like this heavy metal dance pop finish. It's crazy. It's crazy. It's party.
1: Do you think, and you know what the assumptions, misconceptions about Canadians might be for those who are thinking, even those among us in Canada who are thinking, we have great musical acts, great young talent, but I don't know if there's that level of camp and wildness and gimmick in them. What would you say?
2: I mean, gay people exist here too. It's

0: I feel like Canada actually has a really good history of producing really great talent. We've got the Camp Down, and Canada has a history of humor. Canada has a history of really great pop acts. We can send, like, in that case, let's send B4-4. Like, there are so many random, crazy options that we could dig up or present in such a new and fun way that I think it's a really staggering opportunity to think of what is possible.
1: Do you think we can win the first year we're competing?
0: Honestly, it's not likely. I'm going to say why. The
1: Oh.
0: only country that has done that is Serbia. They entered in 2008. They won the first year, but they had already been competing for the past few years under Serbia and Montenegro together and have been consistently doing well there. The country that has come closest since then has been Australia, which premiered in 2015, and then 2016 they came second.
1: Okay.
0: So it's not impossible because Bulgaria this year, after taking a couple of years off, did come back and they did win. So can we win on our first go? I mean, anything's possible.
1: Yeah, it's Eurovision, but I hear you. I love the
0: It's
1: stag.
0: Eurovision.
1: Well, Maddie, I feel like we'll talk again. I appreciate this.
0: I cannot wait. I look very much forward to it.
2: Maddie McLean is the co-host of the Think About Eurovision podcast and the creator of the Fringe Festival show, A Canadian Explains Eurovision to Other Canadians. We reached him in Toronto. Here's a Canadian act who already understands Eurovision better than most after representing France in 2023. This is Lazara with Évidemment.

0: We're going to take a short break now. When we return, we will bring you a special Canada Day edition of As It Happened, looking back at the Canadians who saw an opening and decided to do something about it, like invent poutine or sweetgrass ice cream.
1: Stay tuned. I'm Chris Howden.
0: And I'm Neil Kirksall.

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0: spectacular Banff, Alberta, home to Canada's first and still most popular national park. Millions of people come here every year to enjoy the stunning scenery. This national park opened in 1885, and then 3 years later, the Banff Springs Hotel opened. It's been our home for this remarkable Canada Day all day. I'm Ian Hanna-Mansing. Our special coverage of Canada Day 2026 continues. Now, if you're paying very close attention to our broadcasting schedule today, you would have been expecting Adrian this hour from Ottawa hosting the pre-show to the big concert on LeBreton Flats. Well, Ottawa is not looking that good right now. The weather has been pretty tough. Let's give you a taste of that. Sheets of rain coming down on the nation's capital, sending people headed for cover and spoiling the party. Heritage Canada says extreme weather conditions forced the cancellation of the national show tonight, both the concert and the fireworks display. In a release, they said the decision was not taken lightly, but that the safety of the public, artists, volunteers, and staff is the priority. CBC's David Thurton joins us live from Ottawa. David, plan A was an evening of Canada Day celebrations. I've got a different assignment for you now, and tell us what's going on there tonight.
1: Hey, yes. You know, we were supposed to be down by LeBreton Flats for the evening show around this time. I think I was supposed to be talking to you about all the big performances that were supposed to be on stage, but they are canceled because of the extreme weather that we've been seeing over the last 24 hours. A couple of hours here in Ottawa. And the day started off with fiery heat. It was very oppressively hot down around the nation's capital. And then suddenly it just started to pour down rain, causing massive disruptions, which you've been talking about, Ian. And let's just run through them. The Canada Day evening show, as we've been saying, has been canceled, and the fireworks as well. So that's a big disappointment. Other events around the city in Hull Gatineau as well have been canceled. The Snowbirds posted online that they won't be doing their fly pass over Parliament Hill. Their last Canada Day performance over Parliament Hill. Of course, the aging fleet is going to be grounded after the summer. Now we're hearing that weather conditions are also keeping the Prime Minister, Mark Carney, from taking off and heading out west. He was supposed to be in Edmonton to wrap up Canada Day there. But the disruptions go much further and beyond just the Canada Day festivities. Thousands are without power in the nation's capital as well. We're hearing about flooding on roads, including on a major artery, the 417. Parts had to be shut down because of so much water on the road, Ian.
0: Yeah, it's interesting because this story has become more than just the inconvenience of a performance not happening, but, you know, the one of the biggest cities in Canada in the middle of kind of dealing with the with these extreme weather conditions. And we'll stay on top of that, right, and be able to tell people what the impact of that is. Now, in terms of Canada Day, so many people, both from the national capital region, but really the rest of the country, come to Ottawa for that evening kind of ceremony and festivities. What's the mood like in the city right now?
1: Well, you know, plans have certainly changed. You can see people are on Spark Street, main pedestrian mall in downtown Ottawa. They're taking their chances as we have a bit of a break, a bit of reprieve from the bad weather. But, you know, I was down at LeBreton Flats, as I was saying a bit earlier today. It was super hot. And suddenly, we got like this warning, I have to say, on these large TV screens saying shelter in place. You know, people were like, okay, well, this is interesting. We better, you know, listen to this in some respects. But then the skies just started to open up. They turned from blue to, you know, dark gray. And at first, you know, the rain started to come down and it was a bit of a reprieve from all of the hot weather. But then we just all got drenched and people were scampering for cover, going to wherever they could to shelter from the heavy rain. Throughout the afternoon, the rain did continue. It's been coming in waves, stopping and pausing and then pouring again. We're expecting it to pour again at some point during the night, probably why the events have been canceled down at LeBreton Flats. But people in the nation's capital, Ian, you asked, are taking it in strides. They're adjusting their plans, probably spending most of the evening indoors. Certainly, this is a Canada Day for many here to remember.
0: And David, just before I let you go, maybe like a 20-second update of basically what's going on where you are right now. I'm trying to look kind of over your shoulder to get a sense of the weather, but why don't you tell us?
1: Yeah, right now the skies have opened up, so we're seeing just peaks of sunlight, rays of sunlight just being cast down on Sparks Street. So, you know, it's looking pretty good, but like I said, waves of rainfall, waves of showers have been passing through, so it's a bit deceptive. We've seen this sort of pause before, but I wouldn't be surprised if the skies open up again and people get soaked.
0: Well, a change of assignment for you. As I said at the beginning, you were planning to talk about a party that was about to happen, but instead a very important weather report as the evening festivities for Canada Day in Ottawa canceled. Now, the party is still going on in some other places across the country from coast to coast to coast. And we're going to keep doing what we've been doing all day here, handing over the mic and our screen to let you shout out a Canadian who's made a difference in your life. You can send those in to ask@cbc.ca. And watch for it at the bottom of your screen. It's actually been one of the cool things about the program throughout the day. I remember tuning in early this morning with David Common in Halifax and just watching all those shout-outs. Now, here in Banff, thousands of people have come here for the Canada Day celebrations, and my colleague, Gloria Makarenko, has been talking to them. Gloria.
2: Thanks very much, Ian. Yeah, I've been talking to a lot of visitors from all over the world who are here to celebrate Canada Day in this most beautiful place. I was listening to the talk about the extreme weather in Ottawa today, and here the sun has come out. We were a little worried earlier on today when the rain came down and the winds picked up, but very calm and beautiful right now. And I was mentioning I talked to a lot of visitors, but right now I have someone who was born and raised in Banff. Samantha, hello.
3: Hi there.
2: How does it feel to be celebrating Canada Day in your hometown?
3: It feels great. I think I'm like a lot of people here who work in hospitality. I don't usually get Canada Day off, but I've been lucky enough to have today off, so feel like you might as well take advantage of it.
2: Okay, so we're here as visitors saying, oh my goodness, the weather is changing every 5 minutes. What goes through your mind when you hear that in relation to Canada Day weather?
3: Yeah, I mean, I've seen it snow on Canada Day here before, waking up to like 2 inches of snow. It's, you know, it'll snow any month of the year here. So, you know, it's a great thing to have these bouts of sunny weather. And, you know, we're in the Rocky Mountains. It's Rocky Mountain weather. If you don't like it, just wait 5 minutes. It'll do something else.
2: But more than 4 million visitors a year has got to affect, you know, the way you live, the way you run your town as well. What kinds of things, what kinds of challenges does that pose just in terms of where everybody's going to stay if they're coming here to work?
3: It's tough. Housing's a big issue here. Banff has a set footprint. We're in a national park. We can't physically grow outside that footprint. So being able to find more housing is definitely a challenge when you can't physically. We have to find creative ways to fit more in. So, you know, we have, thankfully, in the town of Banff, people who are trying to come up with creative solutions to the housing crisis here. But yeah, we like, as we get more and more visitation, we need more and more workers. And yeah, it is tough going to find places to house all of them, even if we have like staff accoms for our larger employers and stuff.
2: Sure. Okay, this is the time I would like to ask you now. This is the day that we're asking Canadians right across the country to give a little shout out to someone on Canada Day. Who would you like to shout out?
3: Honestly, I would shout out our foreign workers here, our non-Canadians who come from all over to work in Banff, even if it's just for a few years. They're the engine that makes this town run. They're so important, and especially in a time where the Alberta government's talking about trying to limit their ability to access services,
2: Okay. You bring up some very interesting points. Samantha, and I'm glad you ended on that point. A very happy Canada Day to you. Thanks for your time.
3: Yeah, very happy Canada Day. Thank you.
2: Okay, Samantha's mentioning people who are coming from other countries. I found a group of Australians in Banff today as well. This is just amazing. Okay, where are you guys working?
4: I'm working at Banff Gondola.
2: Okay.
4: Hi, Mom.
5: We're also on Banff Gondola?
6: Yeah, the Banff Gondi. Get her out of here.
2: How does it feel to be celebrating Canada Day so far from home?
4: OMG, it has been like legit the best day ever.
2: Okay.
4: Like it's just a whole different otherworldly experience.
2: You guys are holding hands here right now, but you've just met today.
4: Honestly, I've just met these boys, but they're my number ones now.
6: It feels like we're family already and it's been one day. This is crazy.
5: It's the community in Banff that really like makes it pop, you know? Like I'm blessed to be here.
6: This place kind of brings everyone together and I think that's that Canadian spirit.
2: Okay, can I get a happy Canada Day from you all?
7: Happy Canada Day! Aussie!
0: What do you think? I was actually just talking to somebody who was here and wanted to take their picture. The sun has come out. The mood is kind of lifted. And, it's exciting times in Banff. Really has been all day. And it will be into the evening. Let's go to Montreal. Quibina Duro has been keeping us entertained and in touch with what's going on. And now, Quibina, a little love is in the air in Old Port. Tell us about that.
8: Yeah, so there's love in the air. I'm with my friends, new friends, Ireland, Scott, Malcolm, and Samantha. I got that right, guys. We got that right. We've been sitting here chatting for about an hour, waiting to speak to the rest of Canada. We've been watching the zip lines go by. We all agreed that we have something in common. We're all scared of heights, so we're not going on the zip line. The Ferris wheel's there. We're not going on the Ferris wheel, but enough about that. Let's talk about the love stories here. We have a 15-year high school sweetheart love story here, and we have a 3-year Ottawa-Montreal love story. Let's start with the 15-year one. I think people want to hear about that. So, 15 years, how did it all happen, Samantha?
9: Well, we met in high school. We started dating in grade 10. He actually asked me to go on like a small little date with him first. Although we never went on that small date, we ended up talking and hanging out a lot more. And we've been together ever since.
8: How has it gone over the past 15 years? What advice can you give to Canadians who are trying to reach that long-term milestone that you guys have?
10: Honestly, she's always right.
8: That's it. Yeah. She's always right.
10: She's always right, and smooth sailing after that.
8: Yeah. Samantha, do you agree with this?
9: I do, yeah.
8: So, Ireland, your story is a little different. You guys met through Bumble, if I'm not mistaken. You're from Ottawa. You're from Montreal. Tell me about that.
11: So I ended up deleting the app because I had sworn off men, but we had just so happened to have matched right before that. And we ended up going on a date bird watching, and he drove over 2 hours away to come meet me so we could do some bird watching. And then basically after the date, we were just like, we don't want to be apart. So
8: she swore off men, but you swept her off her feet. How does that feel?
12: Well, it feels amazing. And I will just want to shout out the birds because they're the real stars of the show. If it wasn't for them, then we wouldn't be together. So thank you to nature.
8: So it is Canada Day. I want to ask all of you, and I'm just going to go around. What does it mean to you to be Canadian?
9: I think it's mainly about like sharing experiences and just being together and like enjoying our natural environment that we have. And yeah, it's just sharing time together.
10: Yeah, it's just about sharing cultures, experiences, and just loving each other and loving our country.
12: For me, I'd say it's about experiencing the natural beauty this country has to offer and experiencing it together.
11: Honestly, I think it's about kindness. We all come from so many different cultures, and I think it's just respecting your neighbors and loving one another and helping each other through everything.
8: So you two have a drive to Ottawa. I just want to wish you safe travels. I hear that there's a big storm over there, so you guys be safe. Thank you for joining me. So Ian, this is the love story triangle thing that's going on here. Not really a triangle, it's more of a rectangle. Square. Yeah, triangle is the wrong word because we're four. Yeah, so the square going on here, 15 years, he says Samantha is always right. So he says that might be a trick for some other people who are trying to last as long as they last, which is 15 years and counting. Ian?
0: Yeah, I think you scared them when you said triangle there. Quibina Duro in Montreal, once again, fantastic insights in what's going on. Thank you very much. Okay. You know, one of the great things about this program is when you hear so many different voices reflecting on what they're doing today and reflecting on what Canada Day means to them, you get so many perspectives, including four people who talk about friendships and love and just enjoying nature, which is as much part of Canada Day as anything else. Let's go back to Saskatoon. Ethan Williams has been giving us a tour, and he was at a Saskatoon Berries game earlier this afternoon. Then he was at River Landing, I think it was called. Ethan, where are you now?
13: Yeah, we are at River Landing, Ian. A little earlier, we were down where the amphitheater is, where all of the cultural performances are happening, big crowds gathering there. But there's big crowds up here, too. We are on Vendor Row here at Saskatoon's Canada Day. And, you know, for Saskatoon, for the city the size that it is, there is a ton of people here. You can see this whole street is just blocked off here, and we have lots going on. I want to stop in and talk to these folks here. Hello, sir. How are you today?
14: I'm good. Hello.
13: Happy Canada Day to you.
14: Happy Canada Day to all. Yeah, shout out to all of my family and to relatives here in Saskatoon, Canada. Happy Canada Day to all of you. Hey.
13: Thank you so much. Awesome. Yeah. How's things been? Have you been busy here?
14: It's been busy, but it's good. Too many people. Yeah. Enjoy our happy Canada Day.
13: That's awesome. Thank you so much. Just one of the people who's down here who's celebrating. Lots of people along the road here. And I want to stop in at this next place here. And you are from where, sir?
15: India, Punjab.
13: And how are you enjoying Canada Day today?
15: Very nice, very nice. I'm sitting here.
13: 13 years now in Canada.
15: I am 13 years and I am sitting here.
13: And so what do you love most about Canada and coming down here?
15: I love to all the Canadians. They are very nice. Every Canadian is very nice. Culture is very nice. I like it very nice. Canada is a beautiful country. Gave us everything. I like it.
13: What does it mean for you to be able to be down here and celebrating?
15: Celebration is now we are enjoying with the people of Canadian and all communities. We like it.
13: Great. Thank you so much for stopping and talking with us. We appreciate it. So obviously, all people from all backgrounds, all cultures coming down here to celebrate. I want to take you into one more spot here. We're going to pop in for some hot sauce here at the stand. Folks, how's things been going today?
16: Really busy.
17: Really busy. So good. Yeah, so awesome. Good. Yeah.
13: What for you folks does it mean to be able to be down here on Canada Day, to be Canadian, and to get to interact with all these people here in Saskatoon?
17: Well, yeah, I mean, this is such a great event. There's like so many people come together and celebrate. And yeah, it's just like a really nice local celebration of things that are made here and talent from Saskatoon.
16: Yeah, we've been doing it. We've done this particular one a number of years. And as long as we keep getting invited back, we'll keep coming.
17: Yeah.
13: All afternoon, we've been asking people to shout out folks who they want to say hello to or they want to thank on this Canada Day. Do you have anyone in mind?
16: Well, I think the big one that we would be remiss were we not to thank would probably be Jay McCarroll and Matt Johnson, who don't realize yet that Canto Hot Sauce is the official hot sauce of Nirvana, the band. And I think it's really important that they know that and that it gets back to them that that's the situation. I'd also like to shout out my mom, who's currently hiding from YouTube because she's deathly afraid of cameras.
13: She's a fan of your hot sauce?
16: I sure hope so.
13: Thank you both so much. Happy Canada Day to you. Lots of samples and good hot sauce going on there. Look at this crowd we got behind us here. Hey, everybody, can I get a Happy Canada Day on three? One, two, three.
18: Happy Canada Day!
13: There we go. Talk about an enthusiastic crowd, Ian. And this is just one part of the celebration because we got food trucks on the bridge over the South Saskatchewan River. And, of course, everyone's going to gather there tonight for the fireworks, which will be happening. Looks like the weather is holding up, so fingers crossed.
0: You are doing a fantastic job showcasing Saskatoon on this Canada Day. Ethan Williams, thank you so much. And just down the street from where I am, Jenny Howe is also in Banff. And I hear you're cooking, whatever it is. Make sure you bring some over here. But first of all, show us what you're up to.
19: I don't know if I can guarantee I bring it over, Ian. Like, two blocks is a long way when I've got a gourmet grilled cheese sandwich. That's what I'm doing today. I am in the Big Melt Gourmet Grilled Cheese food truck from Canmore. I am with the owner, George Bain. Hi, George.
18: How's it going? Happy Canada Day.
19: Happy Canada Day to you. So let's talk about your grilled cheese, because it's a little different than others. You've got the bread, you've got the cheese. How are you pressing it?
18: I'm taking a hot rock, which I sourced in, 5-10 years ago, something like that. And I'm going to press it with the hot rock. And I'm going to dress the sandwich with some bacon and some mozzarella, and it's going to be delicious.
19: Okay, go do what you need to do, because I know we've got this started. We're going to do some flipping, and we're going to see the hot rock go on the actual grilled cheese. Now, this is the thing that gets me about this is most people, I don't know, just get a panini press or something. Why on earth did you use rocks from the river?
18: Well, these are locally sourced rocks, and what it is... the panini press was so expensive, so I thought, oh, rocks are free, so hey, why not? So I'm gonna put a little olive oil on there as well. And our rocks have been on the grill all day long. This is a river stone. Boom, right on there.
19: Okay, so a panini press was too expensive. You went and got a free rock, and you've been hanging on to this thing for 10 years?
18: 10 years, yep. And I've got a flagstone over there on the other side there. And that one is also the size of the bread. So she's been with me. They've been great. They're hot all day long, so it gets really hot in the truck. So it's pretty awesome.
19: Okay, well, I think it's actually quite ingenious. And, you know, coming from the river, I'm sure there's a little bit of extra seasoning there. So I'm going to let this do its thing, and then I'll get a taste of that grilled cheese. George, thanks so much.
18: Thank you very much. Enjoy.
19: Whew, I'll try and bring some back for you, Ian, but again, I can't make any promises.
0: Oh, no, you do, A, need to make promises, and B, remove the word try from that. Jenny Howe in Banff, thank you.
20: I listen, first of all, I'm not following the rules, and I love Canada, and it's Canada Day, and I'm really bad at this, and normally I don't do this, because it's not because I don't love Canada, it's because I mess it up. So basically, I'm supposed to say that I love Canada, and then I'm shouting people out, and I'll probably cry. Okay, so happy Canada Day, and the people I want to shout out are, and I'm going to cry a little bit, is Beverly True and Bette Douglas, and they introduced me to theater and drama when I was a child, like 6 or 7, and they did so much for the community in Amherst, Nova Scotia, and I love you, and I wouldn't be here without you, and you have done so much, and thank you for teaching me. Oh God, I'm gonna stop. Is this happy? Oh God, bye. I love you.
2: Okay, that is a thing that we heard over and over again. Canada, you love shouting out your teachers, as did this guy, Andrew Fung. He is, of course, a Canadian actor, and you'll know him from Kim's Convenience and Run the Burbs. And he sent in this shout out.
21: Hey, what's up? It's Andrew Fung, and my Canadian shout out is to my high school drama teacher, Loretta Biche. Loretta encouraged me and my friends to go into drama, to take comedy classes at Loose Moose Theater, and to chase a career in an unconventional space for a kid like me from the northeast of Calgary. So thank you for everything you've done. And to the rest of Canada, happy Canada Day.
2: Thank you, Andrew Fung. And joining us now is Loretta Biche, Andrew's high school drama teacher. Loretta, hi. Thank you so much for joining us.
22: Thank you for having me. It's really good to be here.
2: How does that feel, getting a shout out from Andrew right now? I mean, what do you remember about him from school?
22: Well, I remember he was just a funny, genuine kid, a little on the shy side, if you could believe it. And he was one of a group of students that I was blessed to play with every day in the theater. It's been, I'm sorry, a little teary. Andrew is so special, as are so many of my kids. As a teacher, once we send our kids out, we just have to hope that we've taught them well. We've prepared them for life. And we never know what's going to happen to them. Oh, I'm lucky that I have Andrew, and I could see his successes as he grew into his career and using his voice to support education and teachers and be proud of his roots. It's really such a gift today on Canada Day to hear Andrew's voice and his gratitude. And I'm just honestly kind of overwhelmed by it.
1: Well, again, it's surprising to hear you describe him as someone who is rather shy. So at what point, or what did you do, I guess, as a teacher to draw that out? You must have seen something in him back then.
22: I tried to provide a variety of opportunities to my students. So as the drama teacher, of course, I was in charge of the big production. And Andrew never auditioned like many of his friends did. And I wondered about that, but a lot of my students also worked. They cared for younger siblings. They had lives outside of school, so it wasn't anything that I wanted to press. Now, as a drama teacher, I am not great at spontaneous improv, so I brought in professionals to work with the kids from Loose Moose, and that really sparked something in Andrew. And he was ended up being one of, I think, 11 students volunteering at the Loose Moose Theater Company. So it wasn't just the high school theater sports tournament. It was volunteering and learning and taking classes and helping out this theater company. And that's where he found that voice. But he didn't go into the arts right after school. I think if you've heard him speak, you'll know he was going into business because that's what his parents wanted. So it's really encouraging that, A, he's followed his passion, and that his passion is able to support him and his family.
1: Well, it's wonderful to be able to draw on that connection, especially on Canada Day. So, Loretta, is there someone that you can shout out today? We're giving you the opportunity. Maybe there's someone in your mind on Canada Day that's made a difference in your life.
22: I actually have a couple. I do want to shout out my husband, Richard Beach. He's also a teacher. He's developed a program called Remember Them, Walk With Them, where he teaches students about Canada's military history, and then he takes them to those sites in Europe. So they go to places like the Juno Beach Center, Vimy Ridge, and Dieppe, and that is really moving for those students in a whole different way. I do, as a teacher in Alberta...
1: I'm sorry to have to rush you a little bit here. Can you get us to your second shout-out?
22: Yes, it's just my colleagues in the classroom who inspire students every day. I hope you know that what you do matters.

I'm Rich Terfry, host of Drive on CBC Music, joining Ian Hanna-Mansing and friends in Banff and across the country. As you may have heard, inclement weather has foiled our plans for a big Canada Day concert in Ottawa that was scheduled for later this evening. So in its stead, during breaks in the action over the next hour, we're going to celebrate some of the musical greats from Ottawa. Our nation's capital is a great music city, has been going back to the 1950s. It's home to legends like Paul Anka, Five Man Electrical Band, and Valdi, one of the biggest names in folk music in the 70s. And Bruce Cockburn, he's released 34 albums over the span of five decades, and 22 of them have gone gold or platinum. He's known for his songs with political and spiritual messages and is regarded as one of the best guitarists in the world. It all started sometime around 1959, when he found an old guitar in his grandmother's attic. He taught himself how to play and would strum along to hits on the radio. In 1980, one of his songs was being played on radios all over North America. Here is Bruce Cockburn's signature song, Wondering Where the Lions Are.

0: Hello, Canada. Happy Canada Day. I'm Jan Arden, and I have a huge shout out. Oh, this just fills my heart. Lisa Allman is my friend. She's a new Canadian, but not really new. It took her 18 years to get her citizenship here in Canada. She's from South Africa, but she is the proudest Canadian you will ever meet. She went through breast cancer last year. She is just one of the most wonderful people I've ever met in my life, and she's had a really difficult few years, but she is so Canadian. It's amazing. So that's my shout out. Lisa Allman, I love you.
1: So Canada Day is, and as you've seen, has been an opportunity to experience unique talents from across this nation. And how about this one? Combining the rich history of woodworking and the delicious material of chocolate. CBC's Dan Bird is, as you've seen this afternoon, in Vancouver, where he's been speaking with a master carver and chocolatier. And Dan, tell us more about these delicious confections.
2: Let's bring in the man behind all of this work, all of this talent. This is Mark George. He is Tsleil-Waututh here in Metro Vancouver, who is created, as you mentioned, master carver and chocolatier, because there's always a new venture to be found. Mark, first of all, thank you for joining us. How long have you been carving?
3: I've been carving for about 45 years now, 45. Off and on.
2: And so after carving for 45 years, what made you jump into chocolate?
3: Well, I got to come across a bit of money for myself there, right? So yeah. I've always wanted to try to do chocolates all my life there. Yeah. So when I managed to come across a little bit of extra money, I managed to invest in myself here.
2: Amazing. And so how does it actually work? How do you make this beautiful chocolate design?
3: Well, I just made the carving, and then just got the silicone mold made up, and then just pour the chocolates into it, right?
2: So, and that's it.
3: Pretty much.
2: Yeah. But and what are we holding? What animal is this here?
3: This one's a wolf.
2: A wolf?
3: It's our clan from our nation, right? We're a dominant wolf. Mm-hmm.
2: And is this milk chocolate?
3: Yes, this is milk chocolate here. And like this one,
2: here.
3: This one's lime roasted corn.
2: Ooh.
3: Yeah.
2: So you've got a whole bunch of different flavors.
3: Yeah,
2: right?
3: I got some maple here too and milk.
2: These are the maple ones.
3: Yeah, those are maple there.
2: Yeah. And these are smaller. And what are the animals or the symbols in here?
3: This one here would be what we call the blackfish, right? And then the salmon, then the eagle, then the bear, and the raven. And then you got a wolf hiding back there.
2: Yeah. Amazing. And what's it like working with chocolate as opposed to cedar and wood?
3: It's a lot easier, I imagine, just because you got to melt the chocolate, yeah. Pour it into it there.
2: Yeah.
3: Where with the wood carving, it's kind of harder. You get the few scars and stuff like that, so it's a little bit harder to do the wood, yeah.
2: But from what you've carved here, amazing skill. Thank you for sharing it with us. We appreciate your time.
3: No problem. Thank you.
2: That is Mark George with Tsleil-Waututh, and you can see these wonderful, wonderful confections. And yes, Ian, I am going to buy several because they're that good, and they're called Spirit Chocolates with Mark George. Back to you.
1: Yeah, well, you know where my mail slot is at the CBC Vancouver newsroom, and I will be back tomorrow. So
2: I sure do.
1: You're laughing as if this is a joke. Dan Burritt, live in Vancouver. Thank you very much. Okay, let's stay in British Columbia now and check once again in with CBC's Benit Bright. She is in Richmond, British Columbia, just outside Vancouver. And show us what the day has been like there, Benit.
4: Well, Ian, yes, we are back here at Canada's biggest little birthday party. That's what it's known as. And today here in Steveston, it's all about celebrating the fishing industry and its history. And that's why we have, come on over, Sammy the Salmon. You know, I've been told Sammy's been doing this for 18 years, refuses to let anybody else be the mascot. Pretty impressive stuff. But for more on the festival, I'm joined by Mary Ann. So thank you for being here, Mary Ann.
5: Thank you.
4: Tell me about the key highlights of the Salmon Festival here.
5: So this morning we started out bright and early. Our parade, obviously, as one of our earlier starts. We just filled the streets of Moncton with children, family members. We had 92 entries this year. We've all the floats and the marching bands. The favorite, of course, is our Richmond Fire at the end with the kiddos and the blowing the horns. Then we kind of make our way on where the salmon bake, so which is our unbelievable salmon that is over our brick ovens. They're fantastic. We sold out this year our 3,000 meals at 2:30 this afternoon. Right next to that is our Japanese chow mein, which is another iconic dish of the festival. And then we just kind of make our way around the festival where we have a lot of bandstands happening, of course, food trucks. Can't forget our Japanese heritage here. We had the Japanese cultural show. And then, as I said, a lot of big entertainment happening. Unbelievable youth as well as children's. And then we're going to end it tonight at the Spirit of Steveston Zone, which is a family-friendly environment, although there is a beer garden. And our headliner tonight is Barney Pantel and the Legendary Hearts.
4: And Marianne, I know there was a golden age, really, when it came to fishing and canning here. Can you tell me a bit about what makes the festival so successful?
5: You know, this all started in 1945, the festival itself. And Steveston is here on the water. And this was a huge Japanese fishing village. We have the cannery still here. And all the homes and the other businesses were all around the fishing industry. And it just grew from that. So we started having the festival as a way to just bring a children's playground into it. And then ironically, it changed for a few years and became a pageant area where we had the Salmon Queens.
4: Okay.
5: And then we came back into this, which is the Steveston Salmon Festival. So the community, for those of you that have been lucky or blessed enough to live here or even visit, it is a family-friendly community, and we just welcome everybody in, so it's wonderful.
4: And we can see that. I mean, just look at how packed the playground is. People are splashing over there in the water park, but that's what it's like here so far. Clearly, lots of fun going on. Ian?
1: There is something pleasantly absurdist about having that salmon dancing behind you throughout the entire interview. Beneath Breach in Richmond, British Columbia. Thanks.
5: Okay? I don't know.
1: Megan Roberts is in Yellowknife. Festivities continuing there into the evening. And tell us about your guest, Megan.
6: Absolutely, Ian. So I'm joined here by Nancy Millick. She's with Skyfire Taiko, which is the northernmost taiko ensemble in Canada. So Nancy, why don't you start by telling us what taiko is?
7: Taiko is a art form that originates from Japan that involves really, really beautiful large drums. And taiko in Japanese means drum. And this beautiful drum that I have with me is specifically called a chudaiko, or a medium-sized drum. And taiko originated in Japan in the 1950s, just after World War II. And it exploded on the international stage during the Tokyo Olympics in 1964. And then it started spreading worldwide. And it's a wonderful combination, often referred to as the intersection of music and martial arts.
6: And you are the person, I understand, that brought it to Yellowknife. So what does that community, the taiko community that you built, mean to you?
7: Oh, wow, that's a big question. The taiko community is, it's really special. It was, I'm going to say, unexpected. When I started teaching taiko, I thought, okay, you know, I'll teach a few classes and we'll see how it goes. And then people kept coming and people kept coming. And then I had to do two classes because there were too many people to put in one class. And then a community really just happened organically. And it's been really encouraging to have that interest and support and enthusiasm. And I have to say, there's something about taiko communities worldwide that attract foodies. We have the best potlucks.
6: Yo!
7: The best.
6: That sounds amazing. I want to eat that potluck, but what's more is I want to hear this drum. So I'm going to step away and you'll do a quick demonstration. That's Nancy Millick with Skyfire Taiko. Here's her drumming.

0: Amazing. Thank you so much, Nancy Mullick with Skyfire Tyco. Back to you, Ian.
1: All right, Megan, thank you.
2: Hi, I'm Cameron Bailey from the Toronto Film Festival. I want to shout out my late mother, Lucine Bailey, and all of the other nurses all across Canada. Happy Canada Day to our nurses.
1: Hi, my name is Rob Wells, and I want to give a shout out to all the blue-collar workers in Canada. Without all of you, we'd be f***ed. And to my mom, who turns 80 in 13 more days. Happy Canada Day.
3: Hi, my name is Miku Martineau. I want to shout out my fellow Canadian, Simon Barry, who is the showrunner of Bet, the show that I'm a part of on Netflix, because he is the best showrunner ever. So shout out, Simon. Happy Canada Day.
4: I'm Rich Turfry, joining Ian Hanna-Mansing, who is in Banff and is decked out in red plaid, and our colleagues across the country. Mother Nature has rained on our parade in Ottawa, or concert in this case, so we have decided to celebrate some of the great musicians who have called Ottawa home. A name that comes to mind right away is Kathleen Edwards. Her father, Leonard, was the Deputy of Foreign Affairs. As the daughter of a diplomat, Kathleen spent parts of her youth living abroad in countries around the world, all while studying violin and listening to her brother Neil's, her brothers Neil Young and Bob Dylan records. After graduating from high school, the path was clear for Kathleen, music all the way. In 2002, she played a showcase at the South by Southwest Festival in Austin, Texas. There, she was spotted by a label who offered her a record deal. When her debut album, Failure, came out the following year, Rolling Stone magazine named her one of the most promising new acts. Since then, she has delivered on that promise and then some. She has enjoyed great international success and these days is an influence to many young artists. While we wait to rejoin Ian and Banff, let's listen to a song from Kathleen Edwards' debut album from 2003, here's 6 o'clock news.

0: Well, let's take another live look of Ottawa, where there has been a huge storm blowing through on this Canada Day. We're 15 minutes away from what was supposed to be the annual concert in the nation's capital, but that, along with the annual fireworks, have been canceled because of the extreme weather. The lineup tonight was supposed to include some major Canadian talent, Bare Naked Ladies, Alessia Cara, and a man whose band has been the soundtrack to many Canadian summers.
1: I think they want another song, Paul.
0: Lake Gord Downie calling out his tragically hip bandmate Paul Langlois on their final tour together. This August marks 10 years since that show. And Langlois was supposed to take the stage tonight. That is now, as I mentioned, canceled, but he's still caught up with Adrian Arsenault.
2: Happy Canada Day. Again, I was about to say that there's been a minor break in the weather, but even that's not quite true. It's still starting up again. There are pockets of storms that are happening here. This day started off beautifully here in Ottawa, and then the lightning and the thunder came, but there have been road closures, severe flooding, planes not able to take off. And the big kind of heartbreak, big heartbreak here, is that the concert that was planned for tonight was canceled because it just wasn't safe. So a whole bunch of us came back to the hotel wondering what to do. And I ran into a great Canadian in the lobby. I just want to introduce you.
3: Oh, hi. Oh,
2: to Paul Langlois.
3: Hi.
2: So Paul Langlois, this great Canadian rocker, tragically hip, solo career, you had big plans for tonight. And I'm just wondering, like, what went through you the moment you heard that you wouldn't be performing tonight?
4: I mean, I got a little privately emotional. Like, not only for me, there's so many other, artists and known and unknown.
2: Yeah.
4: That had a big opportunity today just to play in front of the country. And on Canada Day, like, it's just, you sort of can't beat that. I felt like I had an opportunity. You know, we were going to nail the song and we felt great, but, you know, it
2: right.
4: It didn't work out, so I'm okay with it.
2: Well, you're a brave guy, because I actually don't think you are okay with
4: it. I'm bummed out about it, yes. I am bummed.
2: So you're talking about nailing the song. We're talking about Ahead by a Century, right? This beautiful, hip song that everybody knows. We were lucky enough to be there when you were rehearsing. And I don't, you know, it's not a secret because it's not happening now, but Ed Robertson of Bare Naked Ladies.
4: Yeah, Ed was going to sing it, and I was just going to do my part, and I'm telling you, the house band, which was actually 10 people at least, all from Montreal, Quebec French artists, they were so good. We sound checked and, you know, we did a little rehearsal and they were so good. And we were lucky enough to meet them last night at the pub. And, there were just so many artists. Nolene Hoffman from Alberta. You know, young girl, she was so good. I mean, because I watched the whole sound check, because it was going to be a great event. But you can't, it's Canada, you can't, you can't fight
2: it's
4: the weather.
2: Yeah. What is it, do you think, about the hip and Gord Downie that resonates so much with Canadians on a day like today?
4: I don't know. It was a lucky thing. We just fell into a lucky thing. Where we had five people that got along. We knew each other like in high school. And we just always committed to writing songs. And it was all about the songwriting. We just knew that that's the only way we're going to do it. And playing live. So it was those two things. He was a special person, obviously. And he was a great dancer. And I think that his ability to dance and just do what he did naturally on stage was kind of a big part of us. And we just wanted to be like the tightest band around with him in front. And so kind of worked out.
2: He would have been so pumped about this today. You know, I don't know if everybody knows the story, but in 1992, Tragically Hip did a completely crazy thing on Canada Day. You went from Halifax to Barrie
4: Vancouver,
2: in one shot. What on earth possessed you?
4: That was our first business class flight. And we were on Spinal Tap did, I think, the actual band Spinal Tap did Toronto to Vancouver. And, you know, we were kind of road people. We were on the road all the time. So that was, you know, it was a long day, but it wasn't anything for us. You know, when you tour this country, it's like, you know, it's 8 hours between, you know, Winnipeg and Regina. And it's like, it's not an easy country to tour. And so if you're flying from Halifax to Toronto to Vancouver and playing a little show.
2: Easy peasy.
4: Back then. We were young then.
2: Well, listen, don't look now. The sun is coming out.
4: I can't even believe it.
2: I know. Paul Langlois, what could have been?
4: Adrian Arsenault. I am so pleased and proud to be doing an interview with this woman.
2: I've watched her
4: so long.
2: I'll give you a $10 bill in there.
4: Okay.
2: See you later, guys.
4: All right. Thank you, Lee.
0: And something I should tell you about that CBC is doing on August 22nd, the 10-year anniversary of the Hips' iconic Kingston show in 2016. That huge concert, of course, the closing chapter of the Man Machine Poem Tour, a national farewell to the band and lead singer Gord Downey, who died the following year. Next month, CBC is re-airing the concert in full. 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
3: Hi, Canada. This Canada Day, I want to give a very special shout out to our incredible surrogate, Avery. After a long and difficult journey to become parents, she gave us the most extraordinary gift imaginable, helping us bring our son into the world. Because of her kindness, generosity, and love, our family is complete. Avery, thank you for changing our lives forever. We're endlessly grateful for you. Happy Canada Day!
5: I'm Rich Turfry, hanging out with Ian and Adrian and cute babies. In lieu of the Canada Day concert in Ottawa, which has been rained out, we're celebrating some of the talented musicians who call our capital home. Back in 2007, a group of Indigenous DJs caused a sensation in clubs and venues throughout Ottawa with their blend of traditional Indigenous music and electronic dance beats. A Tribe Called Red started drawing very large crowds, and from the start, it became important to the band that the space they created was welcoming to all who wanted to come out, dance, and get involved. In 2014, they rebranded as The Hallucination. They won the Juno Award for Breakthrough Group of the Year, and since then they've been playing for and collaborating with like-minded talent.

0: I'm Carly Fortune, and I want to shout out my best friend, Meredith, because she is the person who told me I was going to be an author. Happy Canada Day.
1: Hi, I'm Paul Poirier. I just want to give a big thanks to my coaches, Carol Lane, John Lane, and Yers Rasgulayevs for guiding my way for the last 25 years. Wishing you a happy Canada Day.
2: Hi, my name is Mae Martin, and I want to shout out, or should I say shout out, Lisa Gilroy.
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2: He is the funniest person on earth and deserves to be the star of everything. Happy Canada Day.
4: Well, our extended Canada Day coverage here on CBC continues to include visits across the country as we see how people are celebrating this day. And let's head back to Edmonton now. Morgan Black is in Millwoods Park. And Morgan, tell us about the performance that just wrapped up there.
5: Well, Ian, since the last time we spoke, I have been able to take in some of the performances, and one of them really caught my eye, and I thought she should be on national television. This is Raven Cardinal. Raven, you just completed a performance on the main stage. Can you tell me a little bit more about it?
6: Hi. So, yes, I actually did. What I dance is my style, and it's Northern Women's Traditional, and it's a Northern traditional cloth, actually. And when I dance, it's to represent my people and the people who don't dance. So when I was up there, I was dancing in a traditional way because it's one of our oldest dances we dance, and I was dancing around the perimeter, and that represents me honoring my husband and my fellow warriors in chief that come back in one piece, and we're grateful to show them that, you know, we're thankful for everything they brought us, and we're thankful that they brought themselves in one piece back. So when I danced, I represented that.
5: And Raven, you also mentioned that July 1st has a special meaning to you. You shared it with the crowd. Could you tell us a little bit more about what you shared?
6: Yes, actually, so what I shared with the crowd was about Treaty 6, because we're all treaty relatives on this land, especially in Alberta, and especially here in Edmonton, the capital of Alberta. So yes, Treaty 6 is important because there's treaties all across Canada, and Canada is only here because of treaties. We're all treaty relatives, and when we signed that treaty, both parties, they agreed to live on this land in a harmonious relationship with peace. So that's what Canada Day represents, is the treaty relationship that we made that allows us to all be here and all respect each other and all live in harmonious peace.
5: And Raven, before we let you go, I want to draw attention. She is a very creative individual. She beaded this herself. Raven, can you show us that? What? Tell us a little bit why you love that.
6: It's Baby Yoda, and actually, my family is really big into Star Wars. My dad, Frank Cardinal, at Sally Cree Nation, he's really into Star Wars, and he showed me this way of life. So yes, this is the way.
5: She has many talents, people. She can dance. She can do beadwork. She's studying for her MCAT. This woman has got it all. Raven Cardinal, back to you, Eden.
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8: 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I host a show called Commotion, and a Canadian I want to shout out is Jacob Tierney. Listen, we talk about Canadian television differently because of Jacob Tierney. Happy Canada Day.
9: Hey, I'm Tom Power. On Canada Day, it's a really big day for gigs, so I want to shout out everyone working today. I want to shout out all the musicians and DJs and songwriters and solo acoustic performers and all the folks working backstage and working security. Canada Day to so many gigs. So to you, thank you. Happy Canada Day.
10: And I'm Rich Turfry, hanging out with Ian and Raven and Baby Yoda. Canada Day celebrations that were planned for Ottawa tonight have been canceled due to inclement weather. So instead, we're taking a look at some of the musical legends that came out of Ottawa. Arguably, the biggest name coming out of the 613 area code is Alanis Morissette. She's a member of the Canadian Music Hall of Fame, and 2 weeks ago, she was inducted into the Songwriters Hall of Fame during a big ceremony in New York City. Her album, Jagged Little Pill, is the 13th best-selling album of all time, right between Michael Jackson's Bad and the Dirty Dancing soundtrack,

33 million copies sold worldwide and counting. You cannot tell the story of pop culture in the 90s without mentioning the contributions of Alanis Morissette. Owner of 7 Grammy Awards, 14 Junos, this is Alanis Morissette with the number one song from 1996, You Learn.

0: More Canada Day coverage is ahead, but if we end this hour, let's look at some of the many shout-outs that you've been sending us all day long.
1: Shout out to my grandfather, Ken Olson, who is no longer with us, but whose memory is always vivid on Canada Day. He was a first-generation Canadian who signed up to fight World War II at 16 and landed with Allied troops in Germany at 17. When he got home, he married my grandmother, Anne, and they had five children. To support his family, he worked as an iron worker on major infrastructure projects across British Columbia. My grandfather was a proud tradesman and a proud Canadian. Happy Canada Day to all the veterans and tradespeople who build our nation.
2: Now, who do you want to shout out?
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4: Shout out Brett Wilson from Calgary, Alberta.
5: Yeah. Why is that?
4: He's been a great advocate for Canada. Sunshine, rain, no matter what we're going through, he's always cheering for us and doing what he can to keep Canada together.
6: Shout out to Kawhi Leonard for coming back to the Raptors!
7: Shout out to Jonathan Tapes, who used to play with the Chicago Blackhawks and Winnipeg. And shout out to my family and my friends. Peace out, Canada.
8: I want to shout out to the treaty people, eh? You know, we're the hosts, and we keep welcoming people here. I think that's a really strong point, that our people are resilient, but they're still, you know, in spite of all of the difficulties, we're still able to say welcome. Welcome to my territory.
9: I'd like to give a shout out to the Arthur Childs Cancer Treatment Center in Calgary, in particular Dr. Bowie, Dr. Lee, and Dr. Marzon for their treatment, their care, their dedication, and for saying the words to me, Jim, you're cancer-free.
0: And we are live in Banff, Alberta. I'm Ian Hanemansing. Perhaps you thought you would be seeing the annual Canada Day concert from Ottawa right now, but unfortunately the weather has shifted plans. The concert and the fireworks have been canceled because of the storms in the national capital region. But we have lots of great content for you, including some performances from Canadian artists who are scheduled to play in tonight's show. When you look at this, pretty easy to understand why the cancellations happened. Sheets of rain sending people scurrying for cover, spoiling what could have been a fantastic party. Heritage Canada says the extreme weather conditions forced the cancellation of the national show tonight, writing in a release that the decision was not made lightly, but that safety of the public, artists, volunteers, and staff was the concern. CBC's David Thurton joins us now live from Ottawa. And David, the weather got in the way of the Canada Day celebrations in the nation's capital. So you're normally a political reporter. You are going to be a party reporter tonight. Now you're a weather reporter. Give us the details.
10: I love how you put that, Ian. Yeah, no, things have changed so much over the last couple of hours. And people's plans on Canada Day, if you were planning to spend it in the nation's capital, have drastically changed. People are bummed, I have to say. They're really sad. I'll tell you a little bit more about that, but let me just take you through how the day went. First, it started off with fiery heat. It was hot to begin the day, and then suddenly the skies turned from bright blue to gray and started to pour down rain. The wind was blowing. There were the signs flashing on the screens down at LeBreton Flats, where the big noonday concert was, saying shelter in place. Soon after, we learned that, you know, the events around Parliament Hill, at LeBreton Flats, down at the Supreme Court, these sort of side events for Canada Day, were canceled. And then we found out that the evening show as well, which was supposed to start around now, also canceled. We also heard that the snowbirds were supposed to fly over Parliament Hill behind me. Because of the weather, they've decided that, you know, this last performance, this last candidate day performance before this fleet ages out and retires won't be happening. Although we did see them down at LeBreton Flats, so that was good to see. We just won't see them here at Parliament Hill. Also, the Prime Minister was affected by the bad weather. He was supposed to be out west spending the final hours of his Canada Day in Edmonton, but because of the bad weather, his plane, Canada Force One, could not take off from the Ottawa airport. And it's not just the festivities that have been impacted. I have to say a number of roads have flooded out. The 417, a major highway and artery here in the nation's capital, was closed in some parts. And some people, last I checked, it was thousands were without power. So that's a huge inconvenience, yes, for people that wanted to party, but also for people who just want to, you know, power their homes.
0: And so you mentioned, David, a few minutes ago about the mood change in Ottawa. I can imagine people thought that they were going to be enjoying one of the great parties of the year in Ottawa, Canada Day. So take us through how people have been reacting.
10: Yeah, people are walking around Parliament Hill as it begins to rain again. A bit dazed, a bit lost. Unsure what they're going to do with the rest of their evening. Some people are coming up to us and asking, well, where's the music? Where's the show? And we have to break the news, as we're breaking it to you here on Live on Air, that unfortunately there's no music, there's no concert, there's no fireworks. So people are bummed, but they're adjusting plans. We've heard of some people saying, you know what, I'm going to go back home. On their neighborhood, in their neighborhood, there's a block party going on, I guess, in this rain. We also heard from some young people who are going to be going to the cinema, the movies this evening, indoors, out and away from this rain. So people are adjusting plans, but honestly, people are also very sad to be in the nation's capital, not have fireworks and the big concert, the big, you know, the big spectacle. So people are sad.
0: Okay. David, thank you. Now, if we just had a short drive away from Ottawa, or at least what would be a short drive if the weather is good, Quibino Duro is in Montreal, and I sense there'll be a bit of a shift in the mood. What do you have for us, Quibino?
5: So, Ian, right now I'm with some people who are Ghanaian Canadian. So, just a fun fact, I'm Ghanaian. My parents both born in Ghana. I was born in Montreal, born and raised. I love the city. We already talked about that. So I found some people who are just like me. But the opposite, they were born in Ghana and now they live in Canada. Yeah, so what does it mean to you to be Canadian?
11: I love it. You know, I love being Canadian. I feel like Canadians are very, like, happy people. We're very polite. So I love being Canadian. Yeah.
5: What about you?
12: Well, I love being Canadian. There's a lot of stuff that, you know, is much different from back home in Ghana. There's a lot of freedom, a lot of, you know, a lot of things that's changed that I feel like welcome here, you know, so it feels good. And, you know, I'm rooting for the Canadian soccer team as well. There's Ghana as well, but then, oh, go Canada, you know.
5: Let's talk about that. So Canada has a big game against Morocco on Saturday. How are you guys feeling about that game?
12: Well, it's going to be tough, I'm not going to lie. Morocco is one of the best teams in Africa for a reason. But then I feel like Canada can pull it out. We've been playing good. So, yeah, this few days we've been playing better. So I feel like it's going to be best.
5: So I want to just show something, everyone, something from our culture. So what is this?
11: So it's basically, it was done, it's kente, it's a material in Ghana. So it's a woven fabric, and, you know, we just basically turn it into a fan, and we make it exclusively in Ghana. And yeah, I just carried it along today, you know, repping with the Canadian jersey as well. So that's what we're doing out here.
5: So you're cheering for the Black Stars, you're cheering for Canada.
11: Exactly.
5: Who are some people that you want to shout out this Canada Day?
11: Honestly, the Black Stars, you know, go us. And obviously, Jonathan David, he's really doing well in the Canadian team as well. So I'm just rooting for Canada and Ghana. So that's what we're doing.
5: And who do you want to shout out this Canada Day?
12: Well, you know, go Blasters, the same. Canada is one of the best teams, as I said. We coming from, we rising up. The rising stars, Canada. So, yeah, go Canada. Go anybody, Semenyon, Pate, Kudus, everybody. Blasters all the way.
5: So, Ian, as you can see, I'm with my Ghanaian brothers and sisters over here. And this is just showing how diverse Canada really is. You know, got on the Canada shirt right over here, cheering for Team Canada, but also cheering for Ghana. I'm wearing Canada. You know, we're wearing red and black, you know, the black jerseys representing. So there's a lot of diversity here. And these people say that they're going to be going to a watch party to watch Ghana play, but they're also really watching Canada play and hoping that they can get to the round of eight. Ian?
0: Yeah, it is the classic Canadian story. There are a lot of people whose loyalties definitely are strongly Canadian, but also have ties to their old country, right? CBC's Quibina Duro in Montreal. Thank you. Okay, from Montreal back to Edmonton, and Morgan Black joins us again from Millwoods Park. Morgan?
13: Hey, Ian, I went on a little adventure. I was going to go on a Canada Day walk, but I ran into some very interesting people who are not only celebrating Canada Day, but also making their community a better place. We have Rajveer, Simi, and Daniel here. They are picking up garbage, cleaning up the park. Rajveer, why did you decide to do this?
14: Because we are responsible for maintaining our community, to maintain cleanliness.
13: That's beautiful. And so, Simi, is this something you folks do often? I mean, it is technically your day off and you wanted to spend it volunteering. How come you did that?
14: This is my second year doing this. Yeah, it's just something I like to do. I like to help out the community. Yeah. And Millwoods President's Choice Council, they're really chill. So it's nice volunteering here. Yeah.
13: And Daniel, I assume that this is, you know, not the end of your good work. Do you volunteer other places too?
15: This is like my second time volunteering, so not really, but I'm planning to volunteer some more, right?
13: How does it feel to be doing something that makes you feel good?
15: It's pretty nice, right? The day is also pretty nice, so and I feel kind of fulfilled doing it, right?
13: Yeah. Well, it's very exciting, and I also wanted to ask, does anyone have like a favorite Canadian that they want to shout out? Perhaps it could be each other. I mean, you're feeling like my favorite Canadian is making the planet clean. Simi, I'll put you on the spot. Any favorite people to shout out in your life?
14: Maybe my little brother, yeah. He's a nice Canadian. He was born here, yeah. The spirit, yeah.
13: Okay. Daniel, any shout-outs?
15: I was also going to say my little brother.
13: Oh, that's...
15: Yeah.
13: Sweet. Wow, the best... Do you also have a sibling that you want to shout-out? You could pick someone else.
16: My sister.
13: Wow. You know what? I'll shout-out my sister, too. Shout-out to the siblings on this Canada Day. Ian, we're having so much fun here. The performances are getting back going. I am probably going to continue down my stroll towards the main stage, and we'll talk to you later.
0: Yeah, you're discovering all kinds of cool things as you go on that stroll, and I'm interested to find out what you'll find out next. Morgan Black in Edmonton. Okay, a little further west, Richmond, British Columbia, just outside Vancouver, and Benit Breach is there. What's what are you up to, Benit?
17: Well, I am sitting on a salmon. The fun definitely continues here at in Steveston, which is all about celebrating the salmon. That's to do with their heritage, to do with canning in the past. And today, you know, I want to take a moment to just reflect on what we observed today. And a big part of the celebrations were to do with the salmon bake this morning. So that's when so many people, they lined up to get freshly cooked salmon. That was happening. About 3,000 fillets of salmon were cooked, and people were just all over the park. Hundreds and hundreds of people enjoying the same meal. I spoke to the organizer there, and here's a bit about what he had to say.
18: The city digs a pit, and then we have grates on top where we put 6 ounce strips of salmon, and then it's smoked and sold. And this has been going on for many, many years.
17: And they were cooking out there for at least 3-4 hours today. I also had a chance to just go around the area, speak to some of the people who were enjoying their meals, and here's what they had to say.
19: It's our first time, but great first experience.
17: What do you make of it?
19: I think it's great. I would come here again.
20: I used to always get it every single year. Okay. The lineup is worth it.
18: Okay, so the salmon was cooked perfect.
0: Benit, it just looks fantastic there. What else have people been up to at Steveston?
17: So, you know, it all started in the morning with a parade, and one of the key figures there was Sammy the Salmon. I'm going to bring him back. Come on, Sammy, show him your moves. Here we go. Here we go. You know, he's been doing this for 18 years and refuses to stop being family to salmon. So true passion here. But of course, today there's also been food trucks, lots of vendors. People have been playing hockey and soccer and skateboarding. Seriously, no shortage of activities here. And again, this is 79 years of this festival. So this has been an ongoing tradition for so many families. Really, I think the largest celebration that I've been to myself. But Sammy's having fun, having a good time. And that's kind of, we're continuing to see more performances later into this evening, Ian, as well.
0: Okay, Vineet Braish, thank you very much. One of the things I love about this show, and it was the same thing the last two New Year's Eves, we see these reporters from CBC who we know in an instant can be super serious on important stories, but at the next moment, like Vineet, can be just hanging around in a park chatting with a mascot who's not chatting back to them. CBC's Dan Bird is another one of those reporters who can turn on a dime from serious to fun. Who do you have this hour, Dan, to talk to us or show us?
16: Ian from the sea with Sammy to the sky with Raven. And Raven is the mascot for hope and health. I don't speak Raven. You'll be shocked to learn. However, Richard Palmer Thomas, the youth ambassador, does speak Raven. He's going to speak for Raven with Hope and Health. First of all, we have to point out that there was a dance competition here. There was some heavy competition, but Raven prevailed. And how many years in a row is this now?
21: This is our fourth time winning it. We're reigning champs of this competition, all thanks to this big bird right here.
16: Hold up. Let's see the trophy, Raven.
22: Beautiful. Beautiful.
16: That's available in most fine vintage antique stores as well as Value Village. So tell us about Hope and Health and what Raven represents.
21: So Hope and Health is a not-for-profit Indigenous youth organization. And we do soccer program, clinics, mentorship, training, development camps, the whole nine yards. And one of the things that we were fortunate enough to do is be here for Canada Day and do a soccer clinic. And every year we enter in the mascot contest, Raven, because he's a huge hit with the kiddos. And he's a pretty good dancer. The trophy can say for itself, so.
16: With any of the footage that we've seen, and I think we have some B-roll to show you, Ian, Raven knows how to move. And if my memory serves, in some Indigenous cultures, the Raven is a trickster. And you certainly were a trickster up on that dance floor. You did very, very well. There we go. So, what's it been like? You put on a soccer clinic as well. How much demand has there been because the Men's World Cup is?
21: Man, it's been crazy busy. Just so many international and new faces and people that you don't see on a July 1st. But it's amazing to see new people, new faces coming to the city, but also coming to our clinics and learning about who we are as people and what we stand for and why we do this amazing work.
16: Richard Palmer Thomas, we appreciate it. Raven, congratulations. Big hand to you. Four in a row. Let's hold it up. There you are. The reigning goat of Canada Day mascot dance-offs, Ian. That is a title you can't take away from anybody.
0: No, and the shocking revelation that you revealed actually on national television that you don't speak Raven. Dan Burritt in Vancouver. Now, the National Evening Concert in Ottawa that you may have tuned in for has been canceled because the weather has been so bad there. Now, this concert was set to feature over a dozen Canadian performances from venues across the country. So thankfully, the weather did hold up in places like Winnipeg, where performers Andrina Turin and Begonia were able to perform together in Assiniboine Park.
23: Our hometown, Winnipeg, Manitoba. This next song is one that we wrote together, and it's kind of a love song to friendship, to the strength of humanity, and to our willingness, capacity, and duty to show up and stand up for one another, whether it's our neighbors, our friends, our family, elders, or strangers. We have to remember we've got each other.

Hey, I'm Rich Turfry. You're listening to CBC Music and CBC Radio 1. We are celebrating Canada Day. We had an amazing lineup of artists that were ready to perform live from Ottawa, but the weather dealt us a heavy hand and the concert had to be canceled. But we still want to highlight some of the musicians who were going to take part and play some of their music. Let's start with Adam Baldwin. Adam is from Fall River, Nova Scotia, based in Dartmouth. Used to be in Matt May's band, launched his solo career in 2013. Get this, in 2022, he wrote and recorded a song called Lighthouse in Little Lorraine that tells the true story of a crime that happened in Nova Scotia in the 1980s. A video directed by Andy Hines was made for the song, and Adam and Andy subsequently decided to turn the chronicle into a feature-length film. It was submitted to the Toronto International Film Festival last year, and Adam won an award for his screenplay. Very, very talented guy. Pierre Lapointe was also set to perform in Ottawa. He's from Alma, Quebec, which is about 60 kilometers east of Saguenay. What you need to know about Pierre, if you're not familiar, is that he has a very strong stage persona, almost like a character that he plays, a dandy with a big ego. This is an artist whose career exploded almost immediately. His self-titled debut album from 2004 went platinum and racked up a ton of awards, and he's been steadily adding to that collection ever since. He's enjoyed great success in France and Belgium as well. He cites icons of chanson like Serge Gainsbourg and Barbara as influences, but also draws from various visual art movements from Jeff Koons to Marcel Duchamp. So some have called his concerts performance art. Let's hear a song from the album that put him on the map, Pierre's self-titled debut. Here's Le Columbarium.

0: Well, a shot of Ottawa right now, not what we expected to see on Canada Day. There was supposed to be a huge concert, right, in LeBreton Flats, now canceled because of the extreme weather in the capital. But many parts of Canada have had pretty good weather, including Saskatoon. Ethan Williams has been taking us through Canada Day there. And what do you have for us this hour, Ethan?
1: Well, Ian, unfortunate, of course, about the activities in Ottawa, but the sun just starting to poke through here in Saskatoon. It's a gorgeous evening down here at River Landing, where we are continuing to watch some cultural performances. There's a citizenship ceremony about to take place here in a little while, and eventually, of course, the fireworks going to be happening. But one of the groups that's been performing is the Saskatoon Scottish Country Dancers, and I'm joined now by Ron and Tara with the group. And Tara, when I think about Scottish dancing, I often think about kind of what we see, what kind of comes to mind when we think about Scottish dancing, and maybe with bagpipes as well. But this is a little bit different, isn't it?
2: Right. This is not the Highland dancing that you might be used to. It's the dancing, the social dancing. So it can be done by all ages, and it's not like up on the ball of your feet so much, and it's simpler, and it's more fun as opposed to performance. It's normally done in ballrooms. Having us do it as a performance is not the way it was originally envisioned, but we love doing it anyway.
1: Now, Ron, you just had an opportunity to perform. How was it, and what was it like? You got a big crowd here.
3: Actually, it was really good. The weather's perfect. Last years in the past, we've had to bring ice packs to stick in strategic places in order to keep ourselves cool. But no, today was a beautiful day. The crowds were loving it. We're having a great time.
1: All afternoon, we've been asking people if they want to shout out someone on this Canada Day or say hi to anyone. Do you have anyone you want to say hi to?
2: I would say just the rest of our crew, which is over there. The Scottish country dancing is such a fun thing to do, and we always invite anybody to come join. You don't have to be Scottish, and it's a great way to get exercise and have a lot of fun.
3: Well, it's not necessarily for couples. You can either come as a single, too, because you can always find somebody to dance with at the night that we hold our openings.
1: Well, on that note, I'd be remiss if I didn't ask. Maybe, Ron, can you show me a couple of moves that we can do right now?
3: Well, one of the basic moves when you're setting or saying hello to your partner would be the patty ball, basically.
1: Okay.
3: And that's just basically the feet apart like this. And it's kind of like a 1-2-3 step. Perfect. 1-2-3.
1: Okay.
3: There you go.
1: There we go. Easy as that. I think I've got it down, right?
3: Yeah, you're
2: perfect.
3: You're perfect.
1: Okay.
3: Yeah. Either Wednesday night.
2: Wednesday night.
1: Wednesday night. And then maybe next Canada Day, I'll be up here with these guys too. Ron, Tara, thank you.
2: Thank you very much.
3: Thank you.
1: Awesome. Alrighty. So Ian, some dancing still going on here, and who knows, maybe I'll be a part of the next Scottish country dancing group here in Saskatoon. We'll see.
0: Ethan Williams making a play for being the host of the entire Canada Day festivities next year on CBC. So the party continues in a bunch of other places across the country, from coast to coast to coast. And we're going to keep doing what we've been doing all day here, handing over our microphone and our screen to let you shout out a Canadian who's made a difference in your life. Send them to ask@cbc.ca and watch for it at the bottom of the screen. Now, here in Banff, Canada Day is traditionally the busiest day of the year, as you might expect. And my colleague, Gloria Makarenko, is out speaking to some people. Gloria?
4: Hello again, Ian. You know, Banff has many, many attractions. There are the mountains, there is the beautiful river, the forest, the wildlife. But I understand that today there is a very special attraction in Banff, and that would be you, Ian Hanumansingh, because we have two people, Candace and Mariev. They work for the town of Banff. And welcome to you both. Candace, just tell me about when you heard that Ian Hanumansingh was coming to town.
5: Oh, thanks. Well, I was pretty excited because I've listened to Ian for a few years now, and I was most excited about trying to run down here and see if I could see him and, you know, if I could get a picture taken. So I did my little volunteer shift and I bursted down here, and Ian was very gracious to take a couple pictures.
4: And Mariev, what was that like for you when she said, "We're going down there now"?
6: Well, I heard that he was here today, and so I said, "You should probably go to Bear Street today." And right. So told her exactly where to go.
4: Okay, now you both work for the town of Banff, but you were volunteering today with all of, what has your Canada Day been like so far?
6: It's a busy day. We're a small town with many people coming to visit for the day, but we started early and it was an amazing parade and lots of activities at Central Park. And yeah, we just work as a team and makes it for a great day.
4: Okay, well, you've lived here for a long time in Banff. And what is it like living in a town when there's so much transients? People will come for 6 months, for a year. You've got a lot of people moving in and out. How does that feel in terms of a community?
5: Well, there's always a real core community that ends up staying here. We invite anyone to come and live and work here if it works for them. You know, and realize that it doesn't always fit long-term for people, but there is this solid community that stays, which is impressive. Yeah.
4: What do you love most about living here in Banff?
6: I think part of what I love the most is the fact that we have people that come for 3 months, for 6 months from all over the world. And we need those people to come here and show us how it is on the outside, because we could be a very small town.
5: Right.
4: Okay, I would like to ask you now, is there someone in Banff or beyond, anywhere in Canada, in fact, that you would like to shout out today on this Canada Day? Mariev?
6: Well, anywhere in Canada, shout out to my dad, because it's his birthday today. But then shout out to Banff. It'd be to all our coworkers that are still working, have been working all day, and making sure that everybody else can come and have a great time.
4: Candace, have you got one?
5: I'll shout out to my kids out Vancouver way. I hope they're having a beautiful Canada Day, because it's fabulous here.
4: And it's beautiful in Vancouver today, too. Thank you both very, very much. And thanks very much for so much enthusiasm that you brought to Ian. And Ian, way to go. You gave them the photograph. They've got the memory for life, too.
0: Well, very kind words from them. So, Gloria, thank you for including that in your interview. I have to say, the people of Banff have been terrific to us. And it reminds me of the New Year's Eve special that we did in Edmonton. And the Oilers and the Ice District also were very kind to us. So it's been a couple of special programs from Alberta. And we do appreciate the reception that we have been given. Okay, we have some more music for you now. This was supposed to be part of the Canada Day festivities, canceled in Ottawa, but continuing in Winnipeg. So here again is Begonia and Adrina Turin.
7: We're going to do another one for you. This one is called Castor et le Loup, which means beaver and the wolf. And it's a song I wrote as an homage to the boreal forest, au bouclier canadien, qui célèbre la magie et la beauté. Let's give it up for Northern Manitoba.

Gosh, that's Begonia and Adrena sounding amazing together, former bandmates in Chic Gamine. I'm Rich Turfry. You're listening to CBC Music and CBC Radio 1. We had a full day of amazing performances ready for you in Ottawa, but bad weather forced us to cancel the live show, and so we're highlighting some of the performers who were scheduled for you tonight. Paul Langlois of the Tragically Hip spoke to Adrian Arsenault earlier and expressed his disappointment in the big show being canceled. Paul is from Smooth Rock Falls, Ontario, which is also the name of his latest solo album released earlier this year. Paul will spend most of the rest of the summer touring across Canada with shows in Gravenhurst, Ontario, Belleville, Ontario, Edmonton, Regina, and Winnipeg. Be on the lookout. Like I said, he was set to perform tonight, as was Acadian folk musician Petit Beliveau from Nova Scotia and one of the most successful bands this country has ever produced, the Bare Naked Ladies. Still going strong. They formed in 1988 and just released a new single last week. They'll be touring steady between now and the end of the year all over the globe. Since we can't have the ladies perform live for us tonight, let's hear a classic from the band. Here's Pinch Me.

0: Welcome back to our special coverage of Canada Day live from Banff. We're in extra time because, as we've been telling you, because of the bad weather in Ottawa, the concert there was canceled. And so we've been asked to extend our coverage until the National begins. And so let's go back to Yellowknife. That's where Megan Roberts is. And Megan, you've left the party at the main plaza for, from what I understand, a special barbecue. Tell us about it.
1: Ian, I'm at a community barbecue at YK Hidden Gem. There's quite a gathering behind us. Really good vibes, really good dance music. And beside me, I've got Taku Maguta. He works for YK Hidden Gem, which is a restaurant here. Tell me about the community barbecue. Tell me who is here and what you guys have been serving for guests.
2: So today we are having the Back Up North. We're gathered for our community barbecue in celebration of Canada Day. So we have got a mixture of people from a wide number of backgrounds, African descent. We have a lot of people in the Yellowknife community that are just gathered for a fun time. On our menu today, we've got burgers, we've got hot dogs, fries, a spicy chicken, and a whole host of drinks.
1: That sounds delicious. You know, you and I were talking as well before we started talking for this interview, and you had mentioned that there's a lot of exchange of culture and knowledge from different African nations that are kind of coming together here in Yellowknife and at the space behind us. Tell me a bit more about that.
2: Oh, yes. So with the diversity that has been allowed in Yellowknife, you get a huge mix of different African cultures that would have otherwise not mixing together. So you've got inspirations coming from the Western Africans, the Southern Africans, mixing with the Eastern Africans, and it creates a whole new sharing of interchange of cultures. And when it comes to our specialty food, you get a new breed of dishes that you've never seen anywhere else before.
1: It's incredible. Thank you so much, Taku, for talking with me today. And we do have some little friends over here that want to say hi before we let you go, Ian. So if you guys want to say hello and happy Canada Day, come on in. We've got a couple seconds left. These guys were watching soccer earlier as well. What do you guys want to say?
3: Happy Canada Day.
4: Yeah.
1: Yeah? What did you want to say?
3: Happy Canada Day.
1: And who are you cheering for at the World Cup?
3: No, I'm not.
1: controversial, unintentionally controversial question. Ian, thank you so much for having us tonight. Back to you.
0: Yeah, it's been great to have your insights into what's happening in Yellowknife. That is fantastic. Okay, from Yellowknife all the way over to Moncton in the province I grew up in, New Brunswick, another musical performance from the Canada Day concert there. Here's Lisa LeBlanc with Gossip.
5: So good to be home. So good to play back in Moncton. I love this city so much. It's so nice to have be with friends, with the Hey Babies, avec Chris Béliveau, Half Moon Run. Après, vous êtes en bonne mère. Ça va être la fun. Ça va être la fun. Okay. All right. Fait que la prochaine tour, ça s'appelle Gossip. It's a song inspired by the Rogersville Tim Hortons. It goes like this.

bass solo. You don't hear that every day. Decked out in mint green. Lisa LeBlanc has that crowd rocking. We were supposed to enjoy some great musical performances from the Capitol for Canada Day, but bad weather forced us to cancel the concert in Ottawa. Nolene Hoffman was one artist who is scheduled to perform today, as Paul Langlois mentioned to Adrian Arsenault earlier. She's a country singer from the Badlands of Alberta. She comes from a long line of farmers. She started playing piano and writing poems when she was a kid. Soon started posting videos of performances to TikTok, as the kids do these days. One of them caught the attention of country superstar Zach Bryan, and the rest is history. She performed at the Grand Ole Opry and was nominated for Breakthrough Artist of the Year at the Junos earlier this year. The legendary Isabel Boulay was going to perform as well, but due to the inclement weather in Ottawa, as you know, everything's been canceled there. Luckily, some of the artists who were lined up for us today were in other parts of the country, as is the case with Lisa LeBlanc, who we just heard from Moncton. I understand she'll be taking the stage again later on. Her career got off to a very impressive start. She started performing in bars, mind you, at the age of 14. Don't worry, she was always accompanied by her mother. Her self-titled debut album came out in 2012, and it went platinum. It is not supposed to be that easy. Three albums and a couple of EPs under her belt to this point, and the list of accolades keeps growing. As we wait for the music to resume, I'd like to play one for you from Lisa LeBlanc, a phenomenal songwriting talent who, like I said, was a pro years before she could legally drive a car. Hers is a unique songwriting voice. I think of this one as a song that only Lisa could write. Here's I Love You, I Don't Love You, I Don't Know.

You are looking live at Ottawa. What you're not seeing is a Canada Day concert because it was canceled after a thunderstorm blew across the Ottawa region this afternoon. Flooding closed some streets in the city. That includes Le Breton Flats Park, where a star-studded concert was expected to get underway earlier this hour. But there were other musical celebrations happening in other parts of the country. We've been bringing you some of those this hour, and we have one last musical performance for you from the National Canada Day concert in Moncton, New Brunswick. Here once again is Lisa LeBlanc, this time with a whole lot of talking.

0: Takenara, Takenara. Andrew Cregan, Maxime Gosselin, Benoît Morier, Mico Roy, merci tout le monde. What a night. Half Moon Run s'en vient. Vous allez être beau sur la TV. You're going to look so good on TV. Thank you, thank you, thank you. À la prochaine.
1: Bunton did look fantastic on television.
2: It sure did.
1: And Lisa LeBlanc, who I've never heard of before, checking her out on Spotify tonight for sure to listen to more of her music.
2: Great music and thankfully great weather,
1: yeah,
2: too. So
1: absolutely.
2: No rainouts there.
1: Unlike Ottawa, of course. So this brings us almost to the end of our Canada Day coverage from Banff. We've heard amazing music. Gloria, great to be working with you again and just reflect on the day.
2: Well, it has been quite a day. And wow, what an incredible setting to be able to spend Canada Day. One of many incredible settings in the entire country as well. But all of the conversations I've managed to have, Ian, with the locals from mm-hmm. the Banff area who have been so welcoming, from Canadians from right across the country, and even from many, many people who've come from very long, long ways away to be here for Canada Day as well. And I think what sort of resonates most with me is that it seems there is a heck of a lot more that unites us than divides us.
1: The year 2000, 26 years ago, that's when you and I started co-anchoring at CBC on Canada Now. This was an unexpected pleasure that we get a chance to do this again.
2: For me too.
1: All right, Gloria, thank you very much. And we'd like to thank all of you for spending your day with us on this Canada Day. Listen, I think something like 10,000 people sent shout-out messages, the ones that have been at the bottom of the screen. I've enjoyed reading them. I hope you have as well. It is amazing to see the variety of people who are shouted out, relatives sometimes, friends, doctors, caregivers. It's been a real, real treat to see who treasures who on this day. You've made our day brighter as well, even with all the rain in Ottawa and occasionally the slightly inclement weather here in Banff. And to the town of Banff, as Gloria mentioned, people here have been great hosts, and we really appreciate that. I'm Ian Hanna-Mansing on behalf of Gloria Makarenko. Happy Canada Day from Banff, Alberta, and good night.

0: You should know the name Willie Dunn. He was a First Nations folk singer and activist and one of the most innovative musicians in Canadian music history.
1: Son of the earth, soul of life, children of the world.
0: Willie Dunn was born in Montreal in 1941 and was descended from the Mi'kmaq First Nation. As a kid, he fell in love with the music of country pioneer Hank Williams and taught himself how to play his songs on a hand-me-down guitar. No matter.

0: world alive. In 1968, after his time serving in the Canadian Armed Forces and launching his music career in earnest, he wrote and directed what many believe to be the very first Canadian music video. His song, The Ballad of Crowfoot, was the soundtrack of a short film of the same name, which was made up of still images, artwork, and film footage depicting Aboriginal history and issues. That film, one of many he made for the National Film Board, was shown in classrooms and schools across Canada.
1: Crowfoot, Crowfoot,

10 years later, he wrote a song called Charlie Wenjack, which told the true story of a 12-year-old boy who died while fleeing a residential school in 1966. Welcome.

0: 40 years later, Gord Downie of The Tragically Hip told the same story in his multimedia project, The Secret Path.
1: Freezing rain and ice pellets, walking home.
0: Dunn wrote original folk and country songs and traditional Aboriginal songs. He also recorded several songs in which he set the writings of Shakespeare and T.S. Eliot to native drumming and chants.
2: Full many a glorious morning have I seen, flatter the mountain tops with sovereign eye.
0: He released 6 albums during his career and won several awards for his work in music and film. He also had a successful run in politics in Ottawa in the 90s. Willie Dunn was inducted into the Aboriginal Walk of Honor in 2005. He passed away in Ottawa in 2013 at the age of 71.

0: thrives on hate. Willie Dunn, I pity the country. Thanks to Ian Hanna-Mansing and everyone at CBC News for the show. Stay tuned. Coming up next, we have a very special hour celebrating one of Canada's most illustrious singers and songwriters, the great Joni Mitchell.
1: Deception annoys me. Deception destroys me. The Bill of Rights froze me.
2: This is a special edition of Drive. With Rich Turfry. You're listening to Drive on CBC Music, and it's time for a deep dive. An hour of stories and songs exploring one of the greatest records of all time. Deep Dive on Drive. Today's album?
0: Clouds, Joni Mitchell's second album, which was released on May 1st, 1969. I think it's fair to say that when this album was released, Joni Mitchell was not yet a star, not outside of Canada anyway. This album peaked at number 22 on the charts in Canada and 31 in the U.S. It sold 500,000 copies, which earned Joni Mitchell a gold plaque. Only one song was released as a single. It was a minor hit, but several songs on the album are now regarded as classics. Let's dive in. In later years, Mitchell expressed dissatisfaction with the Clouds album, saying that she was just trying to copy Crosby, Stills, and Nash. I think she's being unnecessarily hard on herself saying that, but if there is any song on the album where you can really hear the CSN influence, it's on the album's opener. Here's Tin Angel.

It's Joni Mitchell with Tin Angel. We're taking a deep dive into the 1969 album Clouds. There is so much to say about this next song. It's a big one, Chelsea Morning. Joni wrote this one while living in the Chelsea neighborhood in New York. This was before she had signed a record deal or really established herself as an artist. She says now that she doesn't consider it one of her best at all, but when the song was written, plenty of people thought it was a great song. In fact, before Joni recorded it for the Clouds album, it had been recorded by a handful of major names like Fairport Convention, Gloria Loring, and Judy Collins. And after Jody's version was released, it was covered by more music legends, including Sergio Mendes and Neil Diamond. And by the way, fun fact, Bill and Hillary Clinton named their daughter Chelsea after this song. Here's Chelsea Morning.

Joni Mitchell, Chelsea Morning. I mentioned that the legendary Judy Collins recorded that song before Joni did. Huge, huge break in her career. How did that happen? Well, a key figure in the Joni Mitchell story is Tom Rush. You see, in the early years before Joni found herself in New York writing the song you just heard, she was playing and building a name for herself in the Yorkville folk scene in Toronto. Tom Rush was one of the biggest names in the folk music revival. He also had a reputation for having a great ear for talent and for helping the new talent that he discovered in his travels. So he saw Joni perform in Toronto in the early days of her career, and he recognized her talent right away. He started working some of her songs into his repertoire, and he spread the word. It was him who brought Joni's work to the attention of Judy Collins, and the rest pretty much is history. But I want to talk a bit more about those early years in Toronto, because they shaped everything. And while motivating, Joni's experience there wasn't always positive. We'll pick things up there in a few minutes. Back to the Clouds album, track 3. Here's I Don't Know Where I Stand.

I Don't Know Where I Stand, Joni Mitchell. We're taking a deep dive into the 1969 album Clouds. So Joni Mitchell was born and raised in the prairies, mainly Saskatoon. And then in 1964, at the age of 20, she told her mother she was going to Toronto to be a folk singer. She jumped on a train and she was off. Now, Bob Dylan was out there making waves, writing his own folk songs. But for the most part, folk singers built a repertoire of older traditional songs, folk and blues songs that were written and recorded a few decades before. Like anyone else, Joni had her repertoire. But when she got to Toronto, she discovered that something pretty distasteful was going on. I'll put it that way. More well-established singers on the scene, and this was going on in cities all over North America, were laying claim to these old songs as if they were their own. Joni kept being told, mostly by older men, "You can't play that song, it's mine." It came to a point where she had enough and resolved to start writing her own songs to avoid that problem. That's kind of how it started. Had to be frustrating, but I don't know, is it wrong to say, thank God that happened? She was kind of bullied into becoming one of the greatest and most influential songwriters in music history. Back to the Clouds album, here's that song about the Midway.

Joni Mitchell with that song about the Midway. We're taking a deep dive into her second album from 1969, Clouds. So we talked about the folk scene and Tom Rush. Let's talk about other important steps that brought Joni to this moment. In 1967, she was performing in Miami, and as fate would have it, David Crosby was in town. He happened to wander into Joni's show and was struck immediately. He knew she had what it took to be a star. They met that night, they talked, and they hit it off, to say the least. After that night, they flew to L.A. together. That's where Crosby was based, and he started introducing her around the scene. That was important. But also, somewhere right around that same time, Buffy St. Marie played a tape of some of Joni's stuff for Elliot Roberts, who was an important mover and shaker in the music biz. He was impressed, and Buffy urged him to go see one of Joni's shows. He lived in New York and caught a performance in Greenwich Village. He became her manager shortly thereafter, and by the way, about a year after this, Joni suggested that Roberts manage Neil Young, and he did right up until Roberts passed away in 2019. Also worth noting that Roberts and David Geffen were close friends, and of course Geffen became a very important person in Joni's life. Her classic song, Free Man in Paris, is about him. Let's get back to the Clouds album. Track 5 is a little witchy. Here's Roses Blue.

That's Joni Mitchell with the last song on side one of the Clouds album, Roses Blue. We now move on to side two. So Joni's debut album, Songs to a Seagull, came out almost exactly a year before this one, and she toured extensively to promote the record. Although perhaps it's safe to say that this is the album that put her on the map, anticipation was very high. She had a strong cult following, there was a lot of buzz, and she had a lot of support from her big-name peers. Famously, she opted not to attend the Woodstock Festival in the summer of 69, a few months after the Clouds album was released. That probably would have propelled her to overnight superstardom. Instead, at the behest of David Geffen, she was a guest on the Dick Cavett Show that same weekend. But then, the following spring, this album earned her a Grammy Award, and she was well on her way. The follow-up album, Ladies of the Canyon, which sold a million copies, huge record, came out in April of 1970. But I'm getting ahead of myself. Back to the Clouds album. Here's The Gallery.

Joni Mitchell, The Gallery. We're taking a deep dive into the 1969 album Clouds, Joni's second. One thing that stands out listening to this album is the unusual guitar playing. Joni had a very unique approach, and that was partly out of necessity. The story goes that she asked for a guitar when she was a kid, but her mom said no because, quote, it was a hillbilly instrument. So she got a ukulele instead. Sometime later, she taught herself how to play guitar from a Pete Seeger songbook, but polio had weakened her left hand, and so she came up with alternate tunings to compensate. That ultimately led to her exploring some non-standard chords and progressions, and she became known for bringing sounds out of her instrument that hadn't been heard before. As for singing, that started out around campfires with friends, but Joni being Joni, she would often choose songs that were, shall we say, not your standard campfire fare. Jazz songs, for example. She said that when most of her friends were freaking out about the Beatles, she was listening to Miles Davis. Back to Clouds, here's I Think I Understand.

I Think I Understand. We're taking a deep dive into Joni Mitchell's second album, Clouds, from 1969. We've talked about Joni's music background. She was also into visual art from a young age, and she became a very talented painter. The artwork for the album we're exploring today features a self-portrait of Joni holding a red flower. It's a prairie lily, which is the provincial flower of Saskatchewan, a nod to her roots. She once called herself a painter derailed by circumstance. Album cover art became one of her main outlets for her visual work. She designed almost all of her album covers. Back to the one with the red flower, track 8. Here's Songs to Aging Children Come.

Songs to Aging Children Come. Interesting story about this song. Filmmaker Arthur Penn wanted it for his movie Alice's Restaurant, which stars Arlo Guthrie and one of Joni's heroes, Pete Seeger. Joni was pretty new to the music biz, but she already had strong instincts to protect her own interests. She stated her terms for royalties for use of the song. The producers tried to call her bluff, and they said no, but she wasn't playing any games, so she walked away, and they had to fall back on Plan B and have other musicians perform the song. We're taking a deep dive into Joni Mitchell's 1969 album Clouds. This next one is an anti-war song, and Joni performed it during that performance on the Dick Cavett Show that same weekend as Woodstock. Here's The Fiddle and the Drum.

It's Joni Mitchell with the fiddle and the drum. We're coming down the home stretch of our deep dive into the 1969 album Clouds. Now, there's a connection between this last song and the album's title. The story is central to the whole thing. Sometime, I believe it was in 1966, Joni was on a flight, and she was reading the Saul Bellow novel Henderson the Rain King. There's a moment in the book when the main character is also on a plane, looking out the window, and down at the clouds. As Joni read that, she put the book down, and she did the same. And she reflected on the moment in an interview a year later, and she said this, quote, "I dreamt down at the clouds and thought that when I was a kid, I had dreamt up at them. And having dreamed at the clouds from both sides, as no generation of men had done, one should be able to accept their death very easily."

chills. It's Joni Mitchell with the classic Both Sides Now. That does it for our deep dive into the 1969 album Clouds, but we have a little time left on the clock, and I'd like to play a few more classics, in particular from the follow-up album Ladies of the Canyon, which came out a year later. As I mentioned earlier, Joni missed the Woodstock Festival, but she did write a song about it.

Arguably Joni Mitchell's signature song, and as I said earlier, the one that made her a star. It may surprise you to know that it only peaked at number 67 on the Billboard Hot 100 in 1970. That does it for our deep dive and tribute to Joni Mitchell's album Clouds. We still have some time left on the clock, so I want to share one more Joni Mitchell song with you from the album Ladies of the Canyon from 1970. This is The Circle Game.

Joni Mitchell with the Circle Game. That's a wrap for us. Before I say goodbye, I got to give a couple of shout-outs to the people that made this show possible. Tonight's show was produced by Matty Alborelli. Mark MacArthur is our executive producer. Our audio technician is Alexia Cambanis. Gary Francis is our supervising technician. Thanks also to Deborah Hayes, Jody Gans, Meg Banks, and Chris Jackson. I'm Rich Turfry. Happy Canada Day and good night.

0: From CBC News, the World This Hour, I'm Neil Herland. Extreme weather in Ottawa forced the cancellation of the official Canada Day celebration in the capital tonight. The traditional fireworks show and a concert featuring Alessia Cara and the Bare Naked Ladies were both scrapped as rain, thunder, lightning, and the risk of tornadoes hung over eastern Ontario and Quebec. Earlier in the day, hot temperatures turned Canada Day into a scorcher. Olivia Stefanovich reports from Ottawa.
1: Even in the sweltering heat, thousands of people are out in the nation's capital wearing red and white and waving the iconic maple leaf.
2: Our country is our gift.
1: Canada's new Governor General, Louise Arbour, delivered her first Canada Day message.
2: When hardship strikes, we rally.
3: Canada is worth fighting for.
1: Prime Minister Mark Carney emphasized national unity as a separatist movement in Quebec gains ground and Alberta prepares for a fall referendum.
3: That Canada belongs to all Canadians.
1: Carney was supposed to spend the evening in Edmonton to give a speech on national unity, but severe thunderstorms in Ottawa put a damper on those plans, grounding his flight and forcing him to spend the rest of Canada Day in the capital. Olivia Stefanovich, CBC News, Ottawa.
0: Parts of Western Canada are also dealing with severe weather. In Manitoba, heavy rain caused flooding and triggered states of emergency in dozens of communities across the Parkland region. Residents in the town of Swan River have been told to evacuate due to flooding. Parts of East Central Saskatchewan have also declared states of emergency. And we're following a major political story tonight. The United States has confirmed it will not extend CUSMA, the free trade deal with Canada and Mexico, in its current form. A virtual meeting of the three countries was held Wednesday. The CBC's Mike Crawley reports from Washington.
4: The Trump administration's decision was widely expected, but not made official until now. The move does not kill CUSMA, but it injects more uncertainty into what's already a strained trading relationship between the U.S. and its two largest trading partners. Wednesday was the deadline for each country to declare whether they want to extend the deal for another 16 years or to renegotiate changes. The U.S. has chosen change. Trade Representative Jameson Greer said his country will continue to engage with Mexico and Canada to address the agreement's shortcomings. CUSMA matters deeply to the Canadian economy because it protects the vast bulk of Canadian exports from Donald Trump's tariffs. The deal remains in place unless one of the countries gives 6 months' notice of withdrawing, something Trump has yet to threaten to do. Mike Crawley, CBC News, Washington.
0: While July 1st is Canada Day, it marks a different tradition in Montreal, moving day. But this year, some renters are still scrambling to find a place. As Gloria Enriquez reports, finding an apartment is one thing, affording the rent is another.
5: Mamadou Uribari loads his belongings into a truck. He says he found a new place quickly, but the price?
6: Expensive, because like for me, I take a 3.5. It's like I'm paying $1,200.
5: A few hundred people marched to Quebec's Housing Tribunal on Sherbrooke Street in protest, part of a coalition bringing together 121 groups from a variety of sectors, including students. They want the province to recognize housing as a right in the Charter of Human Rights and Freedoms. Léonie Plourde is with Quebec's Federation of College Students.
7: Only 4% of the students live in residence. It is very hard for them to have an affordable house.
5: Housing Minister Karine Boivin-Roy says they're working on adding roughly 10,000 affordable housing units to the market next year.
6: Oh, so exhausted.
5: Meanwhile, renters like Uribari are left dealing with what's available now. Gloria Enriquez, CBC News, Montreal.
0: And that is your World This Hour. For CBC News, I'm Neil Herland.
8: I'm Jesse Anton with a look at your weather forecast. Partly cloudy tonight with a 30% chance of showers in Regina and Saskatoon, lows around 15. Tomorrow cloudy, 60% chance of showers and a risk of a thunderstorm in both places, highs around 22. As for the flooded Campsack and Kenora areas, 40% chance of more rain tonight, lows around 13, but good news, no rain in the forecast tomorrow, cloudy with highs around 20.

0: Hello and welcome to The Current Review on CBC Radio 1. I'm Pia Chattopadhyay, sitting in for Matt Galloway. Coming up, former Canadian Medical Association head Dr. Alika LaFontaine on why there's so much outrage in our society and how to turn the heat down. And then we'll hear from Rick Mercer on what Canada means to him. But we'll begin with businesses in Canada and the United States waiting for a resolution on free trade. Happy Canada Day, everyone. This is a day of celebration for many people, but this year it is also a day of uncertainty for a lot of businesses. Canada's trade deal with the United States and Mexico faces a joint review deadline today. If all three countries agree, CUSMA, known as the USMCA in the United States, will be extended for 16 years. If not, the deal could be renewed every year until 2034, or one country could trigger the end of the agreement with 6 months official notice. No matter what happens, there are consequences for the economies of all three countries and also for the companies who trade their goods and services. Mike Baker is the CEO of the Wood Manufacturing Cluster of Ontario. It represents about 3,500 companies in the province. Mike Baker is in Owen Sound, Ontario, and we recorded this segment earlier. Your industry is one that has been hit with tariffs. What has happened to cabinet sales in Canada since the American president put tariffs in effect last year?
1: Well, there's a couple of things that have happened. One of them, first of all, is you've got a very strong network that existed through the United States of cabinet dealers, where we've got manufacturers here in Canada that have dealers in the U.S. And for many, many, many years, 50, 60 years longer, that network has grown. All of a sudden, the 25% tariff that's been put on since last October is having a big impact on companies where they're bidding for jobs. Their costs have gone up. Obviously, the prices are higher. Some dealers are sharing that 25%, but in many cases, when they bid for jobs, their costs are higher and they lose out on million-dollar contracts at a time. So there's a loss of work on one side of it, which trickles down to plant closures, shrinking of companies. And then the other piece that happens is you get larger companies who are pretty high volume, maybe lower end cabinets that would go to large box stores in the U.S. are flooded onto the Canadian market. And they're competing with our own cabinets that many companies don't export as well. So it's now competing domestically. So that's drove those prices up. It's going to drive internal competition at a different scale. And then the other thing that's happening is there's the whole uncertainty when it comes to when tariffs rise, input costs increase across all industries. Companies slow down on investment, expansion plans get paused, there's hiring freezes, and cost control becomes the priority more than ever. Kitchen renovations are delayed. Closet vending upgrades are pushed out indefinitely. Discretionary spending across all households are tightening. And then the other trickling effect is we've got basically a higher level of inflation. Cost of living is gone up. Unemployment's around 7% in Ontario now. So if it keeps going on the way it is, it's going to get worse. So it's not a good situation. Mm. And the way the agreements we've had in the past, the free trade, it fostered the growth of a network of integrated trade through different industries, not just ours. But, you know, ours is a fairly large industry in Canada. There's over Canada-wide, there's about 7,000 companies and about 100,000 employees in this industry. Cabinetry is just one segment of the advanced wood manufacturing industry.
0: And Mike, you mentioned the loss of work. Do you have a sense or do you have numbers about how many people have been laid off?
1: Oh, well, I could say like 5% to 10% of companies have scaled back. They're not expanding so far. And it's the uncertainty is just freezing everybody. It's crippling everybody. And there's not that sense of confidence to invest in new equipment, digital integration. These are the types of things that make companies resilient and to sustain during tough times. And many companies are getting caught. So it's not a good situation. There's been a lot of plant closures across the province. And these aren't just, you know, startups or poorly run companies. These are some companies that have been operating for 50 years. Mm-hmm. And they happen to design their business based on export to the U.S.
0: Let me ask you this, the tariffs that you've been dealing with, these are separate from CUSMA. So if a broader trade deal is signed or continued, to what extent would that, even though they're outside of that, give you confidence about what's headed for your industry?
2: Well, it'd be nice if it didn't have to be renewed every year. I mean, that means every year people are going to go, what's going to happen? You know, am I going to hold back? I'm going to take this chance, you know, to send a salesperson down to the U.S. and shake hands and make deals and grow it. Am I going to do that? Or am I just going to get my arm chopped off next year when the terms of the agreement change? An agreement should be one that's for a long time, that where companies can feel confident in taking risk. Because that's what this is all about. This is all about companies taking risk. And if companies don't take risks that are manageable, then they don't grow. And if we don't grow, well, we all know what happens when companies don't grow. They close down.
0: And Mike, there's sort of two tracks on the trade front. One is the CUSMA renegotiation. The other is these sectoral tariffs, which are affecting industries, including you. What would you like to tell the politicians right now working to get some kind of trade relief and a trade deal done?
2: It needs to be comprehensive, inclusive. There shouldn't be sidebar sectoral tariffs. Everything should be encompassed into an agreement that makes all segments grow equally, so all companies within all segments can take manageable risks and not have that uncertainty.
0: Mike, it's been good to hear from you. Thank you very much.
2: Thank you for having us.
0: Mike Baker is the CEO of the Wood Manufacturing Cluster of Ontario. Well, of course, this is affecting companies in all three countries, Canada, U.S. and Mexico. Last month, Jamie Beyer of the American Soybean Association testified before the U.S. House Agriculture Committee. She explained why soybean growers in the United States want to keep CUSMA, known as the USMCA in the United States, largely intact. Jamie Beyer joins me now from Wheaton, Minnesota. Jamie, good morning.
3: Good morning.
0: You're a soybean farmer. How have American soybean farmers benefited from USMCA?
3: So under this agreement, we've been able to grow exports to Mexico and Canada. We've seen a doubling of our exports to Canada and a quadrupling of our exports to Mexico.
0: And last month, you addressed the U.S. House Agriculture Committee on this issue. What did you tell them?
3: We relayed our support for a continuation of this agreement. We consider it a gold standard where the agreement itself includes a great deal of processes and procedures that help facilitate trade across our countries and allow us to make investment in that long-term relationship that we have. Canada and Mexico are our second largest export customer, and soybeans are the U.S.'s number one export. So this is a pretty important agreement for the soybean world.
0: Yeah, you said, look, I'm a farmer, not a trade expert. And what you want to know is that a 16-year agreement allows you to make plans and be more competitive. So why would we end this thing? What did you hear from the committee in response?
3: I think, you know, our committee members are, you know, from different states, and they're all interested in how that impacts their state specifically. It's a wide encompassing agreement that covers a lot of sectors. When it comes to soybeans, I think one of the messages that we were trying to relate is the importance of trade across borders in both directions. So specifically where I am in Minnesota, we export $5.6 billion in goods to Canada. And in return, we get things like fertilizer. So we take $330 million in fertilizer from Canada. And so that two-way relationship is so important for us.
0: So there's sort of three options ahead. One is that things continue on as normal, but it's renewed every year when it comes to CUSMA, the USMCA. It could be terminated by one of the parties with 6 months' notice, or they could sign another long-term deal. What would be best for you and your business?
3: Specifically for soybeans, if this was, you know, if Jamie's queen for a day, soybeans would like a 16-year full renewal. I think it's been a fantastic agreement for us, and it has facilitated trade, reduced barriers, has an open, predictable process to it, and provides for enforceable rules.
0: Hmm. And short of that, if this just continues on but needs a renewal every year, what kind of stability or instability does that give you?
3: Like Mike Baker said, it it adds that level of uncertainty, and we're always trying to reduce our risk when it comes to these sorts of things. I'm part of a volunteer organization, and so we volunteer our time going to DC and talking with folks about agricultural policy, and leaving that to a year-to-year negotiation does seem quite daunting.
0: Mm-hmm. Mike talked about the industry that he represents, the company that he represents, all the consequences over the past year. As a soybean farmer in the United States, have you felt the consequences acutely over the past year?
3: I would say not at the farm level, but certainly, you know, this agreement was meant to sort of bridge the political changes. And so it has a more of a generational impact. I mean, certainly where it comes to promotion of information sharing and procedures for pesticide adoption, for gene editing, for biotech, for so many things way beyond just regulating, you know, an export amount, that it becomes really foundational to how we do business. Hmm.
0: I think you said if I could be queen for a day, you might not be queen for a day, Jamie, but you might have ears of politicians, both local and statewide and national in your country. What do you want to say to them as a soybean farmer? And for the people who are involved directly in these negotiations, what is your message to them?
3: As a farm, we have so little control over where our product ends up. But what I do know is that we need trade agreements in place to get it from the farm to our export customers. And this has been a fabulous agreement for us. We'd love to see more of them. We provide a high quality bean that's full of protein and oil, and our customers love it. We just got to find that price point that they can afford and we can live with.
0: Jamie, we appreciate you sharing your thoughts from the soybean farm and industry. Thank you very much.
3: Thanks, Thea.
0: Jamie Beyer is a soybean farmer and an executive member of the American Soybean Association. She's in Wheaton, Minnesota. Well, while American soybean farmers want to keep the trade deal alive, tomato growers in the United States are calling for changes to CUSMA. Robert Gunther is the executive director of the Florida Tomato Exchange. He joins us from Maitland, Florida. Robert, good morning.
4: Good morning, Pia. How are you?
0: I'm very good. So interesting perspective you have, because our last two guests are like, let's keep this thing as is. What are your concerns with the USMCA?
4: Well, yes, it's been interesting hearing Jamie and Mike talk. And I think there is, you know, some common ground between, you know, all of us, even though there is distinctions of how to get to the end goal here.
0: And so tell me about that. Tell me about why you want to renegotiate it, USMCA. CUSMA, you don't want it scrapped from your perspective.
4: You know, I represent Florida tomatoes. You know, they're the largest fresh tomato industry in the United States. We grow winter, early spring into early June, which is exactly when Mexico imports food, you know, imports tomatoes into the market at prices that we cannot compete with. We've seen our market go in 1994 when NAFTA started of having 80% of the marketplace to now, and Mexico having about 20 to 30%. It has totally been reversed. So coming this year, Mexico represents about 70% of the market, U.S. market, and U.S. now represents 30%. That's not an accident. That was done because there was a lot of damage that was done because Mexico was selling at prices below the market, and they were allowed to do that through these trade agreements. Mm.
0: So if I'm hearing you correctly, Robert, your issue is with the Mexico-U.S. relationship when it comes to CUSMA. Is that right?
4: Yeah, I think that's very right. Canada is not our adversary in this debate. Canada is our customer. Florida tomatoes have a loyal following in Canada. Grocery stores, your consumers have bought Florida field grown tomatoes for decades. We do an annual survey with Canadian consumers each year, and the survey data came back this year shows that 63% of Canadian consumers require or recognize the flavor differences between field grown and greenhouse tomatoes, and substantially number prefer field grown. I mean, that's our customers. Mm. That's how we grow our tomatoes. The demand is there. The question is, you know, what we're dealing with, though, is really more of a U.S.-Mexico challenge that we have, not just with tomatoes. I mean, I would say that since 2000, you know, we've seen 580% increase in imports from Mexico to the United States on all, across all fruits and vegetables. And I would say, you know, that's, you know, I appreciate, you know, what Jamie said, and the exports are so important. But when you're looking at food supply, and when you're looking at the ability for a country to grow and feed their citizens, you know, that's a major issue when we're relying the vast majority of our fruits and vegetables from another country. And then I would add to this as well that, you know, just in the last two or three years, or actually last month, you know, the Canadians created a first ever national food security strategy, you know, backed by $3 billion in investments over 10 years. You know, it's aimed at to curb corporate grocery concentration, reduce reliance on foreign food supplies, and lower household food. On the other hand, 2 years ago, when President Sheinbaum from Mexico came into power, she introduced a $4 billion agriculture initiative to strengthen food sovereignty and reduce import reliance. Canada and Mexico are already in a position where they don't want to rely on imports. I think our country and our policies and our trade agreements need to be doing the same for U.S. producers.
0: Explain that more to me, because, of course, there's a number of things going on. One is that you cited a survey that Canadians, many of them prefer the field-grown tomatoes, many of which come from Florida. But we also know there's a sort of quote-unquote movement here in Canada to not buy U.S. produce. Have you felt that pinch, first of all, in the past year?
4: I think we have, certainly. I think, you know, what's interesting is Canada is not an adversary, but we've seen certain tensions between Canada and the U.S. That have impacted the opportunity to bring Florida tomatoes and other fresh produce into Canada. I'll give you one kind of interesting little little anecdotal story that, you know, we've heard in early 2025, when we were at the heat of this kind of differences between the U.S. and Canada, Canadian grocery retailers didn't just stop promoting Florida tomatoes, they physically pulled them from the shelves. Some stores put up point of sales signs flagging American products as counter tariff goods. We have been featured for many years in great Canadian grocery ads for decades. And, you know, that all went away. Hmm. That has significantly impacted, you know, our number one market. 95% of our exports go to Canada in terms of tomatoes.
0: And Robert, the other point I want to bring up with you is that do you sort of understand that the president of the United States has put tariffs on, he's put sectoral tariffs on to many of our products. He has questioned our existence with his 51st state threat. So there is this push in this country to become more, quote unquote, economically independent in other ways. And I'm just wondering how that message is resonating with you.
4: Well, I think it's resonating that I wish our country, the United States, would be a little bit more sensitive to the products that we grow that goes to consumers. You know, I think that, you know, when you look at this, Canada is our customer. And right now, the political tensions are costing Florida farmers sales they were earning, you know, have earned through decades of, you know, growing great tomatoes. You know, you probably know this and are aware of this. You know, we have 3 to 4 million Canadians visit and live in Florida during the winter season. Mm. That is a built-in market. How do we take that, you know, back to Canada? How do these consumers take that back when they come back to Canada during the summer, but also demand, you know, more fresh tomatoes from Florida at their restaurants, at their retail? You know, we want to continue this relationship and strong relationship we have with Canada.
0: I appreciate that your business is tomatoes, and that's what you are trying to, you know, to defend, so to speak. But many American companies want the USMCA to continue as is. There are going to be trade-offs in any kind of trade deal. What are you hoping the U.S. administration does?
4: You know, I think we're looking at how can you influence import surges that we see constantly in tomatoes as well as other fresh produce from Mexico into the United States. As I mentioned, this is not just for tomatoes. This is across, you know, a broad spectrum of fresh produce that's grown in the United States. And I think it's important to look at that because, you know, when Mexico is supplying 58% of all fresh fruits and vegetable imports, and roughly 2/3 of tomatoes, weather, disease, freight, labor shocks at a single orange reverberate through the entire market. So tariffs aren't the biggest issue. It is because we're relying on such a, you know, a concentrated area of product coming into this, in the United States, that we need to make sure that our domestic supply of fresh produce, tomatoes in my case, is maintained but also where can it be grown and enhanced? We've seen across the country, tomato growers go out of business. Basically, there's hardly any fresh tomatoes grown in the largest state that grows fresh fruits and vegetables, in California. I think that that's really indicative of how we have to look at this more proactively in terms of how to address this fairly and not have this kind of almost one-sided free trade agreement between the U.S. and Mexico.
0: Robert, it's been very good to hear from you as well this morning. We appreciate your time. Thank you.
4: Okay, thank you.
0: Robert Gunther is the executive director of the Florida Tomato Exchange. He was in Maitland, Florida. And a reminder, we recorded this segment earlier. You're listening to The Current Review on CBC Radio 1. I'm Pia Chattopadhyay. Perhaps you've been there. Someone says something that doesn't quite sit right with you, and then you snap. Consumed by anger, you might hang up the phone mid-sentence or slam the door behind you, abruptly ending the conversation. And left unresolved, that anger sometimes hardens into outrage. Dr. Alika LaFontaine had one of those arguments, one phone call that caused a lifelong relationship to fall apart. And that encouraged him to think about the role of outrage in an increasingly polarized world. Dr. LaFontaine is a physician and the former president of the Canadian Medical Association. His latest book is called The Outrage Cure: How Overcoming Anger and Betrayal Can Transform the Way We Live, Connect, and Heal. I spoke with Dr. LaFontaine in May. Here's our conversation. Tell me about this phone call I just referenced, how it was the catalyst for you to start thinking about the problem of outrage.
5: I had been going through a lot of things at the same time. It was the beginning of the pandemic. I was coming in to be president-elect of the Canadian Medical Association, increasingly having my scope of vision widen as far as the problems that people were going through and just the pain everyone was feeling. And this conversation came out of left field for me. It was not something I was expecting. And I remember immediately after being hung up on, thinking to myself, how did that happen and why did it happen for this reason?
0: And this was a call with someone very, very close to you. The pseudonym is Tom. You don't reveal throughout the book until the end who that is. But how did things come to a head in that phone call? And I ask that because, you know, sometimes you're just having a conversation and then all of a sudden it's like, how did that happen? So how did it happen?
5: You know, it happened exactly like that. And I think increasingly there's experiences where people are talking about average day-to-day things and then it suddenly goes from zero to 100. You know, just having a regular conversation to suddenly it's existential.
0: What were you guys arguing about?
5: We talked about the Freedom Convoy during that conversation for the first time, and it also was the last time. We had never had a conversation about this before. And one of the things I've realized is that the way that he was saying things, the tone, the emotional state he was in was asking for something different than what I was giving him.
0: Meaning what?
5: I was really in the mindset of the CMA president-elect, listening to him thinking about, well, how are we going to fix the system? What are the problems within the healthcare system? What are patients going through? And I didn't hear this close friend who was sharing with me deep fears that they had about how the world was changing and what was going to happen tomorrow. And looking back at the conversation, it's really, really clear to me that they had a lot of the things that they took for granted suddenly snatched away. And because of the way I responded to them, I was one of the people that betrayed them.
0: So you came to that conclusion after a lot of time had passed and a lot of thought put into it and a lot of reflection. But when you hung up that phone, do you remember how you were feeling?
5: I was mad. Mm-hmm. I was really, really mad. I was ready to say to him as hurtful things as he had said to me. It wasn't until the finality of that hung up call started to sink in, me realizing neither of us were picking up the phone to talk to each other again, that the way that we'd always gone about fighting was not what was happening this time around, that I started to sit back and say to myself, well, I guess this is it. And it wasn't something I ever would have considered could have happened with that relationship.
0: The context is important because, as you say, this was during the pandemic. So everyone, no matter what your views on the pandemic were, are all those things, we're in this heightened state. Every single person, right? This has never happened before. It just, as you say, felt different.
5: Mm-hmm. When I reflect on what happened, I realized just how powerful those forces going on around me actually were. So people were going through changes in their biology. We all were in a heightened state of awareness, anxiety, frustration. hyperarousal. Our limbic systems were firing, telling us that there were threats around us that we maybe never had anticipated before then. Whoever thought that we'd be in lockdowns? Whoever thought that there would be a spreading disease where we didn't have a clear line of sight on how it was spreading or how severe? We just knew that really bad things were happening. And then there was the sociological things that were going on. Public health had always had the powers to do what it did, but it had never done that within people's lifetimes. You know, you had to go all the way back to the Spanish flu to really see countrywide, society-wide impact like this. And then there were also psychological things going on. Advent of social media, misinformation, you know, lots of folks who both made and broke their names dealing with these strong emotions that were going through us at this time. And so bringing those all together helped me to see the problem in a very different light and also understand myself and what I was going through. And honestly, how I wished I had done things differently with Tom in that moment.
0: That happens, right? We fly off the handle, whatever, react in a way we wish we didn't. And sometimes we just go, oh, it'll pass. And sometimes we just know this isn't something that's going to pass. This is now something we have to confront. And I bring that up because something that you take care of differentiating when talking about this in your book is the difference between anger and outrage. So parse that for me. What is the difference?
5: That was one of the big insights that helped me to understand my own reaction. When you're angry about something, you're really calling for help from folks to help you solve a problem that's just too big for yourself. One of the common things I see day to day is patients who come in who are very angry when they see me. I haven't seen them during their whole visit. Maybe they've been waiting hours or days to get their problem solved. And I walk in as somebody who they'd never seen before, and suddenly I'm the subject of their anger. What they're trying to communicate to me is what I'm going through is important. Mm. Pay attention to me. These are my issues. When you switch from anger into outrage, you start to feel like no one's responding to your anger. And you start to ask the question, why? Why am I calling for all this help and people aren't showing up? And I think inevitably most people's minds go to two things. The first is you start to question whether or not the people who are supposed to answer your call, whether they know what to do. So do they actually have the skills? And the second is whether or not they're making decisions in a good sort of way. Are they ethical? Are they moral? Once you start to spiral down those two ways, you stop worrying about solving problems and you actually want reform.
0: You talk about the importance of rumination. Mm-hmm. What effect does that have?
5: Rumination makes us play out memories over and over again. With our limbic systems, because they're tied in so tightly with our emotions, when we go through those emotions and relive those experiences over and over again, it's almost like we're living them again. And so that one betrayal where that person did not show up for you can turn into 100 betrayals if you live it over and over again.
0: Yeah, you wind yourself up, don't you?
5: 100%. And that is part of, I think, what happened during the pandemic. And it's something that's happening nowadays, too, when we're in our echo chambers. We constantly relive those moments where people let us down. And as a result, we get more and more filled with rage as a result.
0: You use this great analogy of a sportsplex with multiple levels of circular running tracks to describe how we descend, how we go from that anger to outrage to, and this is the next step, indifference. Like, I don't give a boo, or, yeah. You know, and that just sort of shuts it all down. Walk me through the process. You walk me through anger to outrage. How do I get from outrage to indifference?
5: So biologically, our limbic systems are firing appropriately when we're angry. When we move into outrage, they start to get dysfunctional, where they're firing too much and they get oversensitized or undersensitized to certain stimuli. We don't assess threats properly anymore. At some point, our limbic system just get completely overwhelmed and they shut down. And that's the point where psychologically we fall into indifference. Indifference is the result of what we do when we're outraged. So when we're outraged, we lash out at people. We're looking for reform. We want somebody to suffer as a result for the things that we just went through. And when we lash out with folks, they lash back. And especially when we're lashing out to organizations or institutions that we heavily depend on, examples being things like the healthcare system, they defend themselves. And sometimes we get labeled with things. Sometimes we have worse experiences as a result. And there comes a point where we start to ask ourselves, is outrage really giving me anything? Is this even worth fighting for anymore? And at that point, you shut down and you just become indifferent. You just want to get through the day and not be harmed anymore.
0: And it changes you.
5: It does. It really gets you stuck in the emotions that have kind of spiraled down. Indifferent people tend to have lost faith that things are going to get better, and they've lost faith that relationships actually matter. Indifference is the loneliest, most isolated part of the downward spiral.
0: I'm glad you brought up the isolation, because this as you've been talking about, can play out at an individual level. But boy, oh boy, are we in harsh, polarized, divided times. We're seeing this in the collective level, the societal level, groups of people just becoming outraged. So take it from the micro to the macro, from the individual level to the societal level. How's that working?
5: I think you see this playing out with politics right now. It wasn't too long ago that Canadian society was outraged over things. We wanted to see reform. We wanted to switch out a government. We wanted to see people moved out to their positions. We were questioning whether or not our shared institutions were even worth it anymore. And then things down south happened. And I think that existential crisis snapped us out of outrage, where we realized if we lose these shared systems, if we don't have stable leadership, what are we going to do? Maybe we won't have anything. And what you see, I think, in Canadian society is a spiral back up into anger. People are now searching for solutions and other things. There's obviously lots of folks who are still outraged. When you go online and you see groups of folks that no matter what problems get solved, they are still calling for a switchover of leadership or reform. Those are folks still caught in outrage. But I think you can see the pattern, especially in politics, playing out nowadays.
0: What makes this collective outrage so powerful and so difficult to disrupt? Because, you know, as I'm listening to you, I'm like, this all makes sense, right? Again, you've had time to reflect, and maybe it's the, you know, we're all busy, blah, blah, blah. We don't use that time to reflect. But why is it so difficult to disrupt that collective outrage? Because so many people are like, oh my God, we're all so outraged about everything. We want to stop. And yet.
5: I think it's because of the way our limbic system interacts with our psychology. So it's actually biological. So once your inner part of your mind that deals with threats starts to be dysfunctional, you start to see threats everywhere. And you start to search out other people who see threats elsewhere as well. And I think this is where my mind goes when it comes to identity around outrage. People tend to search out other people that are just as angry as themselves because they want to feed the outrage because it's a biological need. Now, as that gets entrenched and as it gets more and more powerful, you lash out more and more. And you start to lash out at people who didn't really do anything to you, who have nothing to do with the problems that you needed solved or who didn't answer you. And I think coming full circle, I think that's what happened with Tom.
0: People are also searching for community. So when you're outraged about something, like-minded people who can support you in a sense, like tell you that you're right and your outrage is justified, that feels good.
5: It does. It does. Lashing out feels really good when you're outraged. And one of the things I've realized as I've unpacked this journey myself is that outrage has a place just like anger. But I think in today's society, we lash out in rages that aren't really productive anymore. We hurt the people who are closest to us. We push away the people who are there to actually help us solve our problems. And we start losing faith in a world that we really need to get fixed.
0: You also write that people who are trying to exploit the fear don't need a pandemic to do it. I think we all kind of look at the pandemic and, as you say, about simultaneously the real soaring of social media is sort of like this starting point. But you argue that we don't need it. It's just a continuum that any emotionally charged issue will do. What does that say to you about where we are societally?
5: I think we've lost sight of each other. We live in a society where folks are less interested in solving problems and more in what they can get out of the problem itself. People like outrage because it leads to greater attention. You know, sometimes when you have consolidated identity around an issue, people are easily moved one way or the other when it comes to acting out. And a lot of times, as we fall further into that spiral, we make the decision to act out against our own interests. And we have ways of communicating like social platforms that are built around this. Misinformation and a lot of the use of AI right now in negative ways is actually focused on this problem. Everyone is trying to get something out of you that your emotions feed, but not really thinking about what's the end result.
0: Let me flip this on its head just for a moment. As I said earlier, sometimes when you're outraged, like, gosh, I feel sheepish about admitting it, but I think it's true to everyone. Mm-hmm. It feels good, Dr. LaFontaine. It just feels good. There's some letting of something in that. Is outrage always bad?
5: I don't think it is. Outrage is good when you actually need reform. When you have entrenched systems that just don't want to answer the call when people need help. If you look at the late 1940s, the early 1950s, like the creation of the public healthcare system, that is a time when people were outraged about things. The creation of a shared educational approach that everyone could get access to. employment insurance, you know, all these different changes. They're all the effect of people getting upset about things and then moving into outrage as people did not want to answer their call. But outrage takes a turn when you just feed outrage for outrage's sake. Mm. If outrage is not really reforming anything anymore, in almost all situations, it's negative, even though it still feels so good.
0: We all come to this with our own individuality, our own lived experiences, our own cultural understandings of the world in which we live. And I'm wondering how your own Indigenous background has taught you, how you've been thinking about that piece of it, about how to pull yourself out of anger, outrage, indifference, that cycle.
5: You know, my Indigenous ancestry and the philosophies and teachings that my parents taught me really grounded family and kinship as a really important part of figuring your way out of these things. You know, there's relationships at the core of all that we do, and that's really where we gain meaning from life, in my opinion. And understanding these emotions through the context of how you can create closer relationships, I think was a North Star that really helped me as I was unpacking these things. Like I mentioned earlier, I was really mad at Tom after this happened. Mm. And it wasn't until I realized that we were not going back to the way that things were that I started to think about the value of what that relationship meant to me. And there was a lot of grief that went along with losing that relationship. It was hard to lose someone that would always give me honest advice and come over and support me in my highest and lowest times. And I think realizing how important relationships are is a big part of having people come to grips with where we're at as far as these powerful emotions we have churning in us today.
0: The thing about the conflict between you and Tom is that it wasn't about the thing. It wasn't about your different views on the Freedom Convoy and the pandemic and how things were going. It was about something, as you say, bigger and more existential. How did you start like shifting? Like, what is this really about? Like, what am I really, what's he outraged about? What am I out? How did you start teasing that apart?
5: You know, I was going down a downward spiral of outrage after my blow up with Tom. And it wasn't until I had a family member almost die that I sat back and thought to myself, what am I doing? I remember walking through the door after flying back from seeing him. And I thought it was the last time I was going to see him. And sitting down with my wife and her putting her hand on my shoulder and just saying, we're going to have to figure this out. Like, you can't be like this anymore. And sometimes you need those moments where you gain perspective again, and you kind of step outside and you think to yourself, like, what is the point of being so angry all the time? And that was a turning point for me, that I was lucky enough to have people around me who remembered how I was versus how I actually was.
0: You had changed. Yeah. And the people who love you and surround you noticed that change, and they said, like, this is not good.
5: And I think that's one of the important points that sometimes get lost when we're working through these emotions. If you read a lot of the popular literature about this, it's, you know, cut off those relationships that are toxic to you, focus on developing yourself. Those things have their place in healthy responses to emotions, but it's that relational kinship, you know, having those deep, meaningful relationships, finding some way to come to grips with loss and betrayal that I think really build us back up into people that are part of a thriving society again. We can't keep on going on in this isolated, do-it-alone type approach to life anymore. It's just not congruent with having a strong society.
0: So what's the cure? Because that's the title of your book, The Outrage Cure. So you're the doctor. Give us the prescription.
5: The outrage cure is meeting someone with a vulnerability and level of emotion that matches theirs. I didn't realize that it wasn't just about me sharing my pain, but also matching the pain that I was feeling from the people around me that really helped me connect. We're in a world where people feel like they can go online and just share everything about themselves, but then not want to hear anyone else's problems. And there's other times where people don't want to have anyone hear their problems, but they want to hear everyone else's. Both of those extremes are not healthy, but it's really matching that emotional energy between people and finding that level of vulnerability. And I would say that one of the most meaningful parts of my life, and when I talk with folks, both professionally and personally, same for them, it's having that relationship or relationships where you can actually do that.
0: You've heard this from many of your friends, perhaps others in your family. I have as well. It's some occasion and we're all getting together with the family, but these are the do not go lists, right? That we're not going to talk about these things because it can turn into this fractured relationship. What is your sense of that should we be putting like, okay, here are the things we can talk about that are, I don't know, polite and easy? Because we might be losing the more meaningful conversations if we don't talk about the things that actually might outrage us.
5: Outrage throws up walls between people, and it pushes them into not being honest with each other. And I think that's one of the major reasons why relationships fall apart nowadays. Superficiality is okay for, you know, general relationships, but everyone needs that person that they can be their real selves with. And I think we've lost how to do that because of the pandemic, because we've been isolated, because of polarization that's happened, because of how we digitally communicate. And the book's really about how to find your pathway back to that again. Mm-hmm. And it's tough. I talk lots about a lot of painful realizations I had about what happened, and then also how I've dealt with loss and betrayal over the years. And I think going through that process is healthy for folks if that brings you back to having that honest, open relationship with people again. It's a very meaningful endpoint for a lot of relationships.
0: Might I ask you, because I can appreciate that there's people listening to this say, okay, the self-reflection, you did that. Then you got to put that self-reflection to some kind of action. You got to reach out. And so many people are stubborn. They're like, I'm not. Like, why isn't he reaching out? And you get again, this spiral kind of happens. Can I ask like how you got from, okay, self-reflection, this is who I am. This is how I came to this. This is my learning, to actually building that bridge back to Tom.
5: You know, in the book, it feels like I'm talking with readers as I walk through things, because that is quite literally what was happening. I was discovering a lot of these things in real time. And in the final chapter of the book, I talk about a very significant loss that I had. And it was actually the death of my dad. And I think when you look at these really entrenched levels of outrage and indifference that people go through, sometimes you have to have that really significant shared grief. You know, both me and Tom were affected. And I think that grief is a necessary part of helping to fix our biology, helping to restore our limbic systems back to functionality again. It's also a thing that resets our social, you know, environments. When you know someone has gone through something significant, you treat them with more care, even if you're angry, outraged, or indifferent towards them. And I think from a psychological point of view, too, that feeling of loss, you know, it pushes you to reach out and connect with people in ways that you just maybe didn't consider anymore. And so I think in the most severe parts, that shared grief is probably what's necessary. And it doesn't have to be the death of a father. It could be a lot of different things.
0: Yeah, it can be grieving the loss of the relationship with the person you're in this tussle with. I'm sorry for the loss of your dad. How are we going to get ourselves out of this? I guess I shouldn't ask you that. Mm-hmm. There are powerful forces at play trying to keep us all in this cycle of outrage. It pays dividends in some very real ways to some people and some infrastructure that we have. How hopeful are you that society could actually move past the outrage to something more constructive? I know you hear it all the time, because I hear it all the time. Everyone hears it all the time. Oh, we're also just angry and polarized and outraged. And I just wish we could get back to something or find something new. Are you hopeful that we can?
5: You know, I was often asked at the end of interviews when I was CMA president whether or not I was still hopeful that things would get better. And I realized over time that hope is an action word. You know, it's not an aspiration. So if people are still showing up and people are still interacting and people are still trying to make things better, you have to be filled with hope, because otherwise you wouldn't show up anymore. I think that the alternative to all of these things, that we just have a continued downward spiral where no one cares about anything anymore, I think just like the existential threat down south, that is something that I don't think most people would be willing to accept. And so I think we're going to bounce back. I think after this age of polarization, we're moving into a trajectory where people will connect with each other again. But I think people need a way to work out, you know, why and how that can happen.
0: I don't want to tie a nice little pretty bow around this or just say it's a happy ending, but are you and Tom good?
5: You know, we circled back and reconnected. I actually was unsure if I'd be able to find him again. And I did. And I regret what happened and all the time that we had away from each other. But I am grateful for the gift that he gave me in his absence, which was to realize how important his relationship was to me and how much I had to work on to make sure that I was the kind of friend that he needed me to be.
0: So you're working on it.
5: We are. And it's in a better place. And I think it's in a good place.
0: It's been a real pleasure to listen to you and to talk about this important topic that's affecting us all. Appreciate it. Thank you very much.
5: Thanks for having me.
0: Dr. Alika LaFontaine is the author of The Outrage Cure, How Overcoming Anger and Betrayal Can Transform the Way We Live, Connect, and Heal. He is Métis, Oji-Cree, and Pacific Islander, and he was the first Indigenous person to be the president of the Canadian Medical Association. Dr. LaFontaine and I spoke in May. It's been a bit of a wild ride in this country since last Canada Day, and the pace certainly has not let up. Throughout this year, we've been talking to prominent Canadians about how they're feeling about our country. Matt Galloway spoke with Rick Mercer at the very end of December after the comedian had finished his Stand Up for Canada show that sold out theaters coast to coast.
6: This has been a wild year. These are wild times. The news is unpredictable and overwhelming. How would you describe the feeling you get in your chest when you look at the news these days?
7: Well, if you're in my business, if you're talking about current events, it's a tricky time because every time you turned around or every time you woke up, the news changed. Everything used to be a 48 hours news cycle. Now sometimes it's a 2 or 3 hour news cycle. It's hard to keep track, but it's been a pretty wild year. Yes. I mean, never mind what's happening south of the border. Here we had an election where we had an incumbent that was the Liberal Party were so far behind. I mean, it was an absolute fact that they were going to be, not that they were going to lose, but they were going to be destroyed. We all knew it. We accepted it and we all saw it coming. And then everything changed on a dime. It was a fascinating thing to watch.
6: One of the things you say in the special, and I want to get to the Canadian news, but one of the things you say in the special is that there are a lot of people who avoid the news because it's just so terrible. They're hiding from the news in some ways. Do you understand that?
7: Oh, 100%. If something causes you anxiety and anguish, why would you bathe in it? And I found myself doing the same thing all my life for professional reasons. I always watch the news, but I'm an avid news consumer. Those are the podcasts I like. That's what I like to listen to. And there's certain times where you just say, I can't watch. I mean, just last week when there was an address from the president and there was speculation in the media that, you know, Canada might be a subject matter, I purposely avoided it. Normally, the old me would say, oh, well, I better watch that. So I totally understand that. At the same time, we can't have our head in the sand and ignore everything that's going on in the world. I mean, I would never prescribe that anyone do that. But yeah, I think small doses, absolutely.
6: The old you used to say on Twitter in your bio that anger was your cardio. Yeah, you go into the gym instead now?
7: I was an angry young man. I have a potato patch, Matt. I spent time in the potato patch. I'm never angry in the potato patch.
6: Mellowed in our old age, all of us, yes. I think. What struck you about the mood of Canadians when you were out touring the country talking to us coast to coast?
7: You know, Matt, I haven't changed my act. My act, and I chose a long time ago, that I was going to take a lane that was very celebratory about Canada and I was going to celebrate Canada. This is not a special about dunking on the States because they're doing that themselves. But I feel like Canadians have always responded to that, but I think Canadians want that now more than ever. I noticed

0: Victoria, British Columbia. You know, I was there and it was like every second house. And I think there's a feeling there. And the buy Canadian thing. I think Canadians have always, always liked the idea of buying Canadian, but we're taking it to a whole new level. I found myself in the drugstore Googling, is there a Canadian toothpaste? And it's a direct result of the chaos south of the border.
1: You found that Canadian toothpaste?
0: Well, you have to watch the special because I've got a bit about toothpaste.
1: I have seen this. For you, I mean, that change is a personal thing. You were talking to our pal, Tom Power, and you were saying that when you were a young man, you were a Newfoundland nationalist. When did you become a Canadian nationalist?
0: Well, I guess maybe when I visited Canada or when we went to the mainland. And, I think it's like I mentioned earlier, I was an angry young man. And I think as an angry young man, and I'm talking 18, 19, and I was doing shows about the Meech Lake Accord, which was, the Newfoundland felt like we were getting shortchanged. And I absolutely was a Newfoundland nationalist. But I came to realize that Canada is a great place to live. Canada is a great country, and I'm proud to be a Canadian, and I became a Canadian nationalist as well as a Newfoundland nationalist. I feel like you can be both. But and Canada's given so much to me. Like, I mean, it's been my subject matter for my entire professional career. Yeah. And, you know, I had a birthday. Actually, the night we taped the special was my birthday this year, and I don't normally pay any attention to birthdays, and I was side of the stage at a sold-out theater in St. John, New Brunswick, and I thought, what a privilege it is that I've reached this far in life, and I've just managed to do this tour across the country, and audiences in every part of the country are coming out. And I can remember the first time I performed off the island, and what I considered a Canadian audience responded to what I was doing. And that was a great, great day. And, many, many, many years later, it was still happening. So Canada's given me a lot, I got to say.
1: Do you think this moment that we are in right now, the moment of nationalism where people are, not traveling to the United States because of talk from the president, but also that they want to spend their money here, that they want to support their own. Do you think that this will last?
0: Habits change. One of my favorite things in the world is to go to New York City and see shows. And I'm very lucky that I have a life where I can do that. I haven't done that in many, many, many years. Mm-hmm. It's no longer a part of my life. That used to be a part of my life twice a year. That was part of my life. It's just not.
1: And you made that choice because?
0: Listen, because I'm not going to the United States as long as he's in the White House. And that's just me. I'm not telling anyone what they should do. And it's easy for me. I don't have immediate family in the States that I have to, spend time with. I don't have to go there for work. And it's an easy choice for me to say, oh, what a sacrifice. I'm not going to see 12 Angry Men this year. Or Glengarry Glen Ross. What a sacrifice. It's no big deal. But it's my decision and that's what I've decided. And I think a lot of people have. And, everyone justifies their own narratives. Yeah. I mean, she's down there in an RV park in Florida and she's saying, it's just one person. It's just one person. As if it's like some guy on the radio in Cleveland is talking trash about Canada. No, it's not one person. It's the president and his entire administration. And I think for many Canadians, it was one thing that we're in a trade war. That's fine. Those things happen. No, it's this 51st state business. Once another country starts floating the idea that they're going to take you over, you have to take that very seriously. And then it's one thing to say, oh, he was joking, but then he came out and made it very clear he was not joking. And this is something that he will return to time and time again. So, obviously Canadians are going to respond to that. They're going to change their travel plans. They're going to change their shopping plans. That's just that's human nature.
1: There might be a little bit of the angry young man still lurking somewhere within the...
0: I was so calm when I came in this morning. Let's talk comedy, Matt.
1: I got to let you go. But we had Dave Bedini, somebody who loves Canada, was in our studio recently, and he was talking about how the country is so big and complicated, you could spend your whole life learning about it and not really know it. Do you know what he's talking about there?
0: Oh, well, it's, yes, of course. And, people say, I've been to Western Canada. It's like, well, there's about 40,000 places you have to visit before you really get a grasp on it. And the same with Atlantic Canada. Yeah, we're just a great big place. And Bedini has been traveling. He's probably traveled the country more than I have. And I can't say that about many people. He would know.
1: But, it's like a project. There's a project to learn about Canada in some ways.
0: Oh, my God, yeah. It's a life's work. You could spend all your life doing it, and there's still plenty left.
1: This is a special that, it feels like it was good for you, but it's good for us as well.

0: well. We kind of need something like this after, well, after listen, it's been this
1: it
0: year.
1: It is the last per minute ratio is extremely high. Just quickly, let me tell you, I'm out on the road with three really, really funny young comedians, and that was great for the soul. Sophie Buttle, Julie Kim, Mace Galone. These are great comedians. It's a very funny show. It's a very positive show.
0: I laughed a lot. Rick, it's great to talk to you as always.
1: Thank you.
2: 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He spoke with Matt Galloway back in December. 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I'm Pia Chattopadhyay. 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
6: From CBC News, The World This Hour, I'm Neil Herland. We begin in Ottawa, where extreme weather forced the cancellation of Canada Day activities tonight. That includes the traditional fireworks display and the evening show with Alessia Cara and the Bare Naked Ladies. In Ottawa tonight, some homes are flooded, some roads were closed, and thunderstorms are causing power outages. The CBC's David Thurton reports from Parliament Hill.
7: People are bummed, I have to say. They're really sad. I'll tell you a little bit more about that, but let me just take you through how the day went. First, it started off with fiery heat. It was hot to begin the day, and then suddenly the skies turned from bright blue to gray and started to pour down rain. The wind was blowing. There were the signs flashing on the screens down at LeBreton Flats, where the big noonday concert was, saying shelter in place. Soon after, we learned that, you know, the events around Parliament Hill, at LeBreton Flats, down at the Supreme Court, these sort of side events were canceled. And then we found out that the evening show as well, which was supposed to start around now, also canceled. We also heard that the snowbirds were supposed to fly over Parliament Hill behind me. Because of the weather, they've decided that, you know, this last performance, this last Canada Day performance before this fleet ages out and retires, won't be happening. Although we did see them down at LeBreton Flats, so that was good to see. We just won't see them here at Parliament Hill.
6: The CBC's David Thurton in Ottawa. And tonight there are tornado warnings in parts of southern Ontario and Quebec. If you're in one of the affected areas, stay indoors. The severe weather in the capital has also grounded Prime Minister Mark Carney. He was planning to fly to Edmonton to cap off Canada Day as Alberta contends with a growing separatist movement. Aaron Collins has more.
8: Happy Canada Day. You know, Canada Day for every Canadian is like Christmas.
9: Thomas Lukaszczyk playing the role of Santa, handing out Forever Canadian lawn signs on this Canada Day. Alberta's former deputy premier opening the Forever Canadian office in Calgary. Lukaszczyk helping to lead the pro-Canada campaign.
8: We are a country like a family that negotiates and we get through difficulties, but at the end of the day, we are always one of the best countries in the world.
9: A poll suggests that about two-thirds of Albertans hope to stay in Canada, but those who would like an independent Alberta are also making their pitch. Chris Scott is a leading sovereigntist and the organizer of an Albertans Day event.
10: We're going to make sure that the values that we believed Canada had when we were young prevail.
9: Albertans will vote on whether or not the province should begin the process of formally pursuing independence in October. Aaron Collins, CBC News, Calgary.
6: Turning now to other news, the U.S. says it will not renew the CUSMA free trade deal, but that doesn't kill the agreement between Canada, the U.S., and Mexico. Representatives from the three countries will have to negotiate amendments to the deal. Dominic Leblanc is Canada's trade minister. He says it's in everyone's interest to keep the trade partnership alive and remove other barriers as well.
11: We continue to believe, as do the Mexicans, that the sectoral tariffs that the United States have applied in steel, automobiles, aluminum, softwood lumber are causing considerable economic discomfort in all three countries and having a negative effect on consumer prices in the United States.
6: The agreement remains in force until 2036. Canada will compete in next year's Eurovision Song Contest. The annual event features mostly European countries staging extravagant, campy, and over-the-top performances. The program will air on CBC. At the World Cup tonight, the United States beat Bosnia 2-0 to advance to the round of 16. That means all three countries hosting this year's tournament, Canada, Mexico, and the U.S., will advance to the next round. And that is your World This Hour. For CBC News, I'm Neil Herland.
12: I'm Jesse Anton with a look at your weather forecast. Partly cloudy tonight with a 30% chance of showers in Regina and Saskatoon, lows around 15. Tomorrow cloudy, 60% chance of showers and a risk of a thunderstorm in both places, highs around 22. As for the flooded Campsack and Kenora areas, 40% chance of more rain tonight, lows around 13, but good news, no rain in the forecast tomorrow, cloudy with highs around 20.
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16: Salut et bienvenue à C'est formidable. Je m'appelle Florence K et je suis très heureuse d'être en votre compagnie pour la prochaine heure. This is your francophone hour of the week on CBC Music and CBC Radio. Today, we celebrate the little things that make life brighter. The smell of coffee, the excitement of a pool party, and the sunshine sounds of reggae music. We'll also dive into songs that open up conversations about women's health. And if you're looking for the perfect wedding song en français, we might just have one for you. But first, let's escape for a few minutes and travel all the way to the beautiful islands of Fiji with Valérie Carpentier.

0: see.
1: That was Valérie Carpentier with Fiji. In this song, she talks to her boyfriend, who's trying to figure out where he stands in their relationship. And while he's busy thinking it over, she's like, you know what? I'm going to go live my life in Fiji, a place under the sun surrounded by the blue ocean where her problems seem to just fade away. This is C'est Formidable on CBC Music and CBC Radio avec moi, Florence K. Coming up, we're on the run with Cœur de Pirate. But first, about 200,000 Montrealers have an Irish background, and you can see their history all over the city. Take St. Thomas Aquinas Church in Saint-Henri. It was built more than a century ago, but in the early 2000s, the church closed its doors and became an auction house. Eventually, it transformed again and is now one of Montreal's dream wedding venues, which brings us to Talibi and Mariam. They actually filmed the music video for this next song there. In it, they play a couple on their wedding day dressed in gowns and tuxes. So if you're looking for a wedding song that makes people get up and dance, you might have found it. Here is Talibi and Mariam with Only You.

That was Cavale, or On the Run, by Cœur de Pirate. Recently, she shared a little bit about what she does to take care of her voice. And she takes it pretty seriously. She says she has a very strict vocal hygiene routine. She rinses her nose with salt water to keep germs and viruses away. She manages her asthma carefully with her inhalers. And her latest discovery is using a nebulizer to help hydrate her vocal cords. I should try that. This is C'est Formidable avec moi, Florence K, sur CBC Musique et CBC Radio. And speaking of voices, Lou-Adrienne Cassidy grew up surrounded by strong female voices. That includes her mother, who showed her the importance of being someone who takes charge of her own ideas, her own vision, and her own path. In an industry that often celebrates youth and novelty, she says we also need more examples of women growing older in music. She says that a woman who keeps her gray hair is still described as brave. And that says a lot about the double standards around aging. But things are slowly changing. Women are taking more space on their own terms at every stage of their careers. Here is Lou-Adrienne Cassidy with Dis-moi, dis-moi, dis-moi, or Tell me, tell me, tell me, all about her father who abandoned her.

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1: That was New Desires by March. The song is about that moment when the things that used to make us happy don't feel like enough anymore. And a new search begins for what we really want. This is C'est Formidable avec moi, Florence K, on CBC Music and CBC Radio. Coming up, what's your guilty pleasure? You'll hear mine right after this next song. But first, let's talk about psychoanalysis. It goes all the way back to the late 1800s, when it was developed by Freud as a way to explore the unconscious mind. It's all about uncovering the hidden thoughts, emotions, and desires that shape who we are. And that's exactly where Olivier Dion's song comes from, but through the lens of love. He sings, J'ai besoin d'une psychanalyse, I need a psychoanalysis. À force de t'aimer à m'en rendre fou, because loving you this much is driving me crazy. Here is Olivier Dion with Psychanalyse.

That was Fuzo, Dub Silence, and Adamo with a song named after one of my favorite things in life, coffee. Coffee. This is the one thing my husband knows he cannot skip. Every night, he gets my Italian coffee maker ready so that when I wake up at sunrise, I can go straight to the stove, make my coffee, and sip it in silence before the kids and dogs start making noise. This is C'est Formidable on CBC Music and CBC Radio. I'm Florence K. Coming up, a little reggae with Boule Noire. But first, let me tell you about him. Boule Noire, aka George Thurston, was a legend. He was one of the pioneers who brought soul, funk, and reggae sounds into Quebec music in the 70s. With his unmistakable voice, groove, and positive energy, he created songs that still make people move and feel good decades later. Among his greatest hits is Aimes-tu la vie comme moi? Or Do You Love Life Like Me? It's a true ode to joy about gratitude and the beauty of being alive. We have a double shot of his music for you. First, you'll hear King Melrose's version of Aimes-tu la vie comme moi? Then we'll go back to Boule Noire himself with another feel-good classic.

Oh, that makes me feel so relaxed and chill. That was Boule Noire with La Musique Reggae. It's a song that brought a little piece of Jamaica into Quebec music. It's from his 1982 album Le Tour des Îles, A Tour of the Islands, which was partly recorded in Jamaica. Vous écoutez C'est Formidable on CBC Music and CBC Radio. I'm Florence Gat. Coming up, it never changes. But first, melancholy has been a theme in music for centuries. Even without words, that feeling has inspired some of the greatest artists, from Chopin to Billie Holiday, Portishead, Adele, and so many more. When you write about that emptiness, you also connect with others, because we've all been there, and sometimes hearing someone else put words and melodies to those feelings reminds us that we're not alone. That's what Colin Léo does in Tout ce qui dépasse, or Everything That Overflows.

Great bass line there. Reminded me of the early 70s. That was Colin Léo with Tout ce qui dépasse, or Everything That Overflows, all about being stuck in a situation that doesn't change. This is C'est Formidable, avec moi, Florence K, sur CBC Music et CBC Radio. A summer pool party. Here in Canada, they feel even more special because we only get a few weeks of pool party season. The barbecue, the wet footprints on the kitchen floor from people running in and out in their swimsuits, sunny music, splashing water, friends and neighbors. Somehow it all becomes this little world of joy, connection, and memories. Sometimes I wonder if those moments would feel as magical if summer lasted all year long. This is Super Plage featuring Virginie B with Pool Party.

A dreamy ending for La Nuit te ressemble or The Night Looks Like You by Thaïs. She started out in classical guitar, but she never quite felt she fit into that world. She says she used to be the rebel of classical music, and now she's become the classical artist of rebel music. This is C'est Formidable on CBC Music and CBC Radio. I'm Florence K. Ariane Roy says she's tired of the taboo that still surrounds women's health. And that's what inspired this next song. Even today, studies show that women are more likely to have their pain underestimated, wait longer for certain diagnoses, and sometimes have to fight harder to be believed by the medical system. Ariane says she's experienced that feeling herself when her suffering wasn't taken seriously. So this song is all about putting words to something many women recognize, the exhaustion of having to prove that what you feel is real. This is Ariane Roy with Si je rampe, or If I crawl.

Gotta love Franglish. That was Désolé pour ça, or I'm sorry for that, by Greenwoods. It's all about regret, honesty, and trying to figure yourself out. Merci d'être à l'écoute de votre hebdomadaire de musique francophone sur CBC Music et CBC Radio. Avec moi, Florence K. One way to cope with a breakup is to stay in that little space of denial where you tell yourself the other person will come back, that they'll realize what they lost, that things might still change. And sometimes maybe they do, but sometimes they don't. And that can hurt even more because you've only postponed the heartbreak. That's the feeling Laurie captures in this next song. Here she is with Tu reviendras, or You Will Come Back.

That was Tu reviendras or You Will Come Back by Laurie. And that's what ends our show today. C'est Formidable is your weekly hour of francophone music on CBC Music and CBC Radio. I'm Florence K, and I love to share my favorite francophone songs with you every week. Un immense merci à ma merveilleuse équipe. Producer Pete Mori, senior producer Sonia Arab, and executive producer Mark MacArthur. Merci d'avoir été avec nous et à la semaine prochaine. Thank you for being with us, and I'll see you next week.

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1: I'm Pia Chattopadhyay. 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
3: Well, it's official. Canada is entering the Eurovision Song Contest. A superfan tells us it's the Olympics of music and says he can't wait for more Canadians to experience its trademark camp, chaos, and costuming.
4: From CBC News, the world this hour, I'm Neil Herland. The United States has declined to extend the CUSMA trade deal with Canada and Mexico. The move was expected, but it's not what Canada wanted. And now the Carney government has to figure out the next move. The CBC's Peter Armstrong reports from Washington.
5: Nothing really changes. All this means is that the three parties couldn't come to an agreement that would have extended CUSMA for 16 years. But even without that extension, it's going to continue to operate as is until it expires, which is July 1st of 2036. The Americans know this deal doesn't expire for 10 years. Just take a look at the official statement from the U.S. Trade Representative Jameson Greer. It said, you know, the United States is going to continue to engage with Mexico and Canada to address the agreement's shortcomings. But he went on to say, however, the agreement remains in force pending resolution of these issues or until the agreement's termination. So politically, the midterms are now looming and the Republicans look to be in trouble. So do the Americans want to get this done before then, or does a deal emerge after that? But the biggest point of pressure is economic. This is causing real pain, sure, in Canada and Mexico, but it's also causing economic harm here in the U.S. And businesses want relief, and they want that relief sooner, not later. Peter Armstrong, CBC News, Washington.
4: Extreme weather in Ottawa forced the cancellation of the official Canada Day celebration in the capital tonight. The traditional fireworks show and a concert featuring Alessia Cara and the Bare Naked Ladies were both scrapped as rain, thunder, lightning, and the risk of tornadoes hung over eastern Ontario. Paul Langlois is with the Tragically Hip. He was supposed to perform tonight.
6: I mean, I got a little privately emotional. Like, not only for me, there's so many other, you know, artists and known and unknown that had a big opportunity today just to play in front of the country. And on Canada Day, like, it's just, you sort of can't beat that.
4: The National Capital Commission, which runs the celebration in Ottawa, cited safety reasons for the cancellation. A glacial lake near Pemberton, B.C. has burst, sending icy floodwaters towards the village. Residents are now bracing for what's to come. Caroline Bargoud has reaction.
7: We've done everything we can do, so it's just a matter of waiting.
8: For weeks, Don Coggins and his neighbors have been on edge, told a nearby glacial lake will burst, sending as much as 30 meters of floodwaters their way. That rupture has now started. The worst of it expected into Thursday.
7: It is a relief. Now it's started. At least we can deal with whatever comes our way instead of just sitting here and waiting.
8: Two dozen properties northeast of Pemberton, B.C. are on evacuation orders, including Coggins. He set up flood bladders around his home, which are similar to sandbags, and is planning to stay put to make sure he can protect his property.
7: When it lets go completely, then it will be a flood. Just a question of how deep it's going to get, that's all.
8: The glacial lake has burst twice before, in 2024 and 2025. No homes were flooded. An embankment was strengthened this year to keep floodwaters in Pool Creek. Caroline Bargoud, CBC News, Vancouver.
4: One of the most beloved actors from the 1980s says he has Alzheimer's disease. Danny Glover starred in the Lethal Weapon movies, and he shared his diagnosis with NBC.
9: Do you fear losing your memories? Is that hard?
10: I'm sure as it advances, things are going to be different and changing.
4: Glover is 79 years old and was diagnosed with the disease in 2023. All three countries hosting this year's FIFA World Cup will advance to the round of 16. Tonight, the U.S. beat Bosnia 2-0 to secure a ticket to the next round. Canada's soccer team will play Morocco this Saturday in Houston. Coach Jesse Marsh isn't saying what role star captain Alphonso Davies will have.
11: We will be thinking about how to use Alphonso again in this game, whether from the start or off the bench.
4: And that is your World This Hour. I'm Neil Herland.
12: I'm Jesse Anton with a look at your weather forecast. Partly cloudy tonight with a 30% chance of showers in Regina and Saskatoon, lows around 15. Tomorrow cloudy, 60% chance of showers and a risk of a thunderstorm in both places, highs around 22. As for the flooded Campsack and Kenora areas, 40% chance of more rain tonight, lows around 13, but good news, no rain in the forecast tomorrow, cloudy with highs around 20.
13: Hello, I'm Neil Kirksall.
3: Good evening, I'm Chris Howden. This is As It Happens, the Midnight Edition.
13: Will CUSMA heads prevail? The Trump administration says it will not renew the free trade agreement between the U.S., Canada, and Mexico. But a member of the Canadian advisory team says that doesn't mean it's time to panic.
3: Rooted in history, 110 years after the First World War battle that devastated the Newfoundland Regiment, a near-exact replica of a tree that stood on the battlefield has been unveiled. A powerful moment for one of the people who made it.
13: 2027 vision, Canada is joining the phenomenon known as Eurovision. If you are wondering what exactly that means, I'll speak with the Canadian behind the show, A Canadian Explains Eurovision to Other Canadians.
3: Seems like a good guest. A pizza history. In celebration of Canada Day, we searched the archives for conversations about wonderful, odd, and sometimes controversial Canadian inventions like the much-discussed pineapple on pizza.
13: A little birdie told me that a big birdie told us it's hard to be a pioneer. But in the 80s, the inventor of the original Toronto Blue Jays mascot, BJ Birdie, learned that sometimes you just have to spread your wings.
3: And shouting match. The fact that he was at an LA Dodgers baseball game did not stop one Mexico fan from cheering emphatically when his team scored a goal in the FIFA World Cup soccer game. As it happens, the Wednesday edition, radio that gives you a very loud ballpark figure.

0: Today is a big day that marks another big day. It is Canada Day, and it's the CUSMA review deadline. July 1st, 2026 is the day set out in Canada's trade deal with the U.S. and Mexico for each country to say whether it wants to extend the agreement past its expiry date in 2036. Canada and Mexico were already on board with a 16-year extension, but today, after a virtual meeting with his trade counterparts, U.S. Trade Representative Jameson Greer officially confirmed what most were expecting, that the U.S. does not agree to renew the deal in its current form. Lisa Raitt is a former deputy leader of the Conservative Party of Canada. She's also a member of the Advisory Committee on Canada-U.S. Economic Relations, which was assembled by the Prime Minister ahead of the CUSMA review. We reached Ms. Raitt in Moffat, Ontario.
1: Lisa Raitt, given everything we've already heard from this U.S. administration, this decision is not a surprise, certainly, but what kind of tone do you think this decision sets for the upcoming negotiations?
2: I don't think it changes the tone. I think that it had been telegraphed pretty clearly by the administration in the past number of months that they were not in a stage where they wanted to actually go ahead and say, yes, we would like to extend this for another 6 years beyond the date that we already have. I understand, you know, their point of view. If they take a look at it from a leverage, they want some changes to CUSMA, and it's still something that's being negotiated. What I liked about the statement is the fact that they said that they're going to continue to talk.
1: So you're reading between those lines, as one has to at this stage, anyway. But have you heard or read anything else, or have you heard anything in the conversations that you're having behind the scenes that leads you to believe the United States wants a fair agreement at the end of this?
2: Oh, I do. Oh, for sure. I think, first of all, I think that there's a lot of folks in the United States who are making it clear to the administration how important CUSMA is. And I guess I say that because if it wasn't the case, then this administration probably would seek to tear the whole thing up anyway. You know, forget about whether or not it's legal or not. It's just something that they would be seen predisposed to do, and they haven't. And that's because I think Americans are telling their administrators and they're telling their politicians, this is a really important deal for not only Canada and Mexico, it's also an important deal for us and for our economy. And like every other country in the world right now, the Americans as well are really seized with affordability and prices that are higher than what their public is used to. So anything that has to do with potentially harming the economy, I think the Americans are going to shy away from. So no, I think the point has been really made that CUSMA is important for all the nations, including the United States, and it's something that should be renewed. The administration wants to make improvements for themselves, and that's probably why we're in this limbo that we're in right now. Mm-hmm.
1: Just to remind our listeners, Canada, Mexico, and the U.S. can agree to an extension at any point after today. They could also withdraw from the deal with 6 months' notice. When do you think the U.S. might start to clearly state what it actually does want to do?
2: Yeah, you mentioned about the 6 months' notice. I this isn't something that I've been briefed on by the Canadian government or any officials, but what I have read from the United States is there is a question as to whether or not the administration can actually, of them own, be able to cancel and give 6 months' notice, or is that a power of Congress? And it would probably be something that would be litigated fairly quickly. So why would the president want to give up that leverage? It's much better for him to threaten that he's going to, you know, sign off on this 6 months than it is to actually execute on it, because that question will get solved very quickly by a court in the United States. So I'm not as worried about the 6 month kind of we're tearing it all up and we're giving you notice that we're walking away. What I'm concerned about from a Canadian point of view is the fact that the United States has placed tariffs on Canadian steel and on softwood lumber and on aluminum, and threatening to do so on auto parts as well. And those things really do impact our economy. And he was doing it under the guise of national security problems or issues that he has with us. As a result, you can understand why we're at the table trying to listen to what the Americans have at issue with respect to CUSMA.
1: Canada's former chief negotiator said publicly at a talk on Monday that he doesn't expect any sort of deal with Washington on this before the fall, before the U.S. midterms. Does that line up with what you're sensing and thinking?
2: Probably, yeah. It's going to be really much down to their timing. And when I say their timing, it really does come down to whether the president wants to dispose of the issue or not dispose of the issue. Going into the midterms, I also think that Canadians should not be putting some kind of misplaced hope in a new administration or a difference in terms of whether or not the Democrats control the House or they control the Senate as being something that's going to save us from the current negotiations. I don't think it does. And the reason being is that even if the House changes hands, for example, the Democrats are equally seized with affordable living, and those will be they'll have a list of items that they want to tackle first, and it may not be tackling what we're concerned about right now.
1: What would you say to business owners who are listening, who are still worried that even when things are hashed out, that a renewal will come at the expense of Canadian businesses, that there will be huge concessions to the U.S.?
2: Yeah. I think you have to look at it in two different paths. You have those businesses that are covered by CUSMA who are enjoying the benefits of it, and they know that they're going to have 10 years. I think they should have comfort that there's going to be 10 years because, as I said, I don't see a risk right at the moment with respect to the United States walking away from the free trade deal in totality. They're not prepared to give us extra time tacked on to the end of the deal that we currently have. And that's basically the decision that was made today, July 1st. But then you have the other businesses who are getting hit by these tariffs. And I think they are in a very different point of view. On one side, the CUSMA ones are saying, we want to get the best deal possible. You can take your time. But the steel, aluminum, and softwood lumber folks are saying, I don't know how much time we can hang on, guys. Like these are serious issues for our businesses. So there is a fine balance with respect to the two types of industries that we have, depending upon which part of the American agenda we sit under.
1: Lisa Raitt, I appreciate this. Thanks for coming back on the show.
2: Oh, it's my pleasure. Thank you.
0: Lisa Raitt is a member of the Advisory Committee on Canada-U.S. Economic Relations and a former deputy leader of the Conservative Party of Canada. We reached her in Moffat, Ontario.

0: For most of Canada, July 1st is a celebration, but in Newfoundland and Labrador, it has another, more solemn meaning. In the province, July 1st is also known as Memorial Day. It marks the anniversary of the Battle of Beaumont Hamel, the First World War battle that effectively wiped out the Newfoundland Regiment. 800 soldiers with that regiment went into battle that morning in France. Just 68 answered roll call the next day. The entire battle lasted about 30 minutes. Much of the devastation occurred near the site of one landmark on the French plains, a scorched tree commonly referred to as the Danger Tree. And yesterday, on the eve of the tragedy's 110th anniversary, a replica of the Danger Tree was installed at the same place where the real tree once stood.
1: Here at Beaumont Hamel, a chapter was written. Others would follow on battlefields across France and Belgium, some heroic, some tragic. Newfoundland grieved a generation of young men who crossed the Atlantic and never returned. They left fishing villages, outports, and towns, carrying with them the hopes of their families and communities. The First World War left no community in Newfoundland untouched.
0: That was Janet Morrison, the president of Memorial University of Newfoundland and Labrador, speaking at the unveiling of the new Danger Tree replica in France yesterday. The tree was designed and installed as a partnership between the university and Veterans Affairs Canada. Chris Ryan is a machinist at Memorial and one of the people who designed and created the monument. We reached him in Lille, France.
2: Chris, visiting any of these sites can be incredibly moving at any time. But for you, having worked on this, to see what you built, standing where the Danger Tree once stood, how did that feel?
3: It was overwhelming, to be honest. Mm-hmm. It's kind of even difficult to talk about it. But I've seen the tree. I've seen it a day prior to the unveiling, and had a little bit of a private moment there with my colleague, and we both took some photos and just took a moment to look around the park and the space and just take it all in, really. And then last night when it was unveiled, it was really powerful and really humbling as well to see it standing there and everyone else seeing it for the first time.
2: I'm getting goosebumps truly listening to you talk about it, because I can feel and hear in your voice what it must have been like to stand there. And you're still processing, obviously.
3: Absolutely. That's when I got home last night. I just took the evening just to dwell on the whole experience.
2: I've seen photographs of your creation and the original Danger Tree, but can you describe what it looks like for our listeners?
3: So it was basically it represents what was the remains of two pieces of a tree of some sort. It's not really known what type of tree it was, but it's basically one of the shorter remains of a tree with some lateral branches sticking off to the side. And then the other one is more of it's a longer piece, and it's kind of leaning over at an angle with branch stubs and painted to look like it was burned and survived the battlefield experience, basically.
2: What had you learned or did you know about the battle when you were growing up? Obviously, it means so much to many people in Newfoundland and Labrador, whether they had relatives there or not. But for you, what did you know before you got involved in this?
3: I was fairly informed on the topic. My grandparents really instilled in me the concept of commemoration and attending Remembrance Day ceremonies and all that kind of stuff. So that has sparked an interest in history for me personally over the years, to the point where I did history as a minor in my Bachelor of Arts degree. Mm-hmm. So I dove into a lot of the details surrounding the battle, and like minute by minute playthrough basically of what went on the morning in 1916. So I was fairly informed, but even just, you know, knowing about it and going to the site and just seeing the distance that the men in the Newfoundland Regiment traveled that day, it's not very far, and it's kind of unimaginable that it was all for that. Yeah. That short little walk that takes like 2 minutes from where they came up out of the trenches to where the Danger Tree stands.
2: just as our listeners heard, a battle that lasted just 30 minutes and was so incredibly devastating to the regiment. How, as our listeners also heard, you're a machinist, so you're into history, you're a buff, clearly, and you knew about this battle, but this is not the kind of project that you're usually undertaking. No. How did this call come to you?
3: It was, so I initially got the information from my shop supervisor, who got the package drawings, and he informed me about what the job was going to be and how the job came about. At the director level, of my Department of Technical Services at Memorial University. So they had worked on it and come to an agreement with Veterans Affairs. And it was a thought about how we were going to go about doing it. So the drawings came to the machine shop, and my colleague and I started to work on it. And then it was made its way through the various shops within our our department, and we all pitched in and made it what it is today.
2: How long, start to finish, the process?
3: My machinist colleague and myself started it in about the beginning of January, and we finished it probably at the end of February or the early part of March, and then it moved from us to the model shop, where they do a lot of woodworking, and they're working with fiberglass. So Glenn Rice runs that shop. He's on the ship currently with me, and some of his colleagues in that shop, they encased it in fiberglass, basically, to protect it from the elements, and did a lot of texturing on the tree as well to give it an aged, battle-scarred look. Because what we did in the machine shop was just smooth, really smooth, and kind of sterile looking, so he really kind of brought it to life.
2: It does. It's incredible. I think if people were walking by it or didn't know that you had done this, they would easily believe, at least from a distance, not too far of a distance, that they're real. And there, we should mention, there were other replicas in the past, but they did not withstand the elements.
3: Yeah, I was talking to one of the directors from VSE there the other day, and he was saying that basically the piece of a tree that they had in the site was basically there to designate the location of the danger tree, more so than represent what the original danger tree looked like. So so he said, yeah, it was becoming a bit of a problem to have to replace those, and it would be more fitting to have something that resembled what actually stood there 100 years ago. So
2: it sounds like there wasn't really any hesitation when you got the call.
3: No, I don't think so. I think we all kind of jumped to the occasion, for sure. Absolutely, for such a meaningful monument, basically.
2: Did you think it would be so emotional for you to be there in person?
3: I had an idea that it might be, but not until I got there on the field and just started taking everything in and came to the realization that the battlefield is actually so small. And the area that event took place in is such a small area. And all of those things. And just standing in front of the tree looking at the battlefield where it all happened was very impactful, to the point of not being able to really talk to anybody around me because it was so moving.
2: It's very moving to hear you talk about it now, Chris, so I appreciate it.
3: Yeah,
2: so no problem. You talked about earlier in our conversation that commemoration, or the importance of that was instilled in you growing up when you learned about the battle. How do you think July 1st is going to feel for you from now on, knowing that you contributed to preserving that history?
3: It's I think it's going to stick with me for the rest of my life, for sure. And I think that I think I could say that that's probably the case for everybody who worked on us as well. We all took a lot of pride in what we were able to accomplish. So, but being here and taking part in the service and everything, it was definitely something that's going to be part of my life for the rest of it, for sure.
2: Chris, a real pleasure speaking with you. Thank you for this.
3: Absolutely. Thank you for your time.
0: Chris Ryan is a machinist in Memorial University's Department of Technical Services. We reached him in Lille, France.

0: Exciting news from the world of giraffes.
1: Giraffes? You know I love giraffes. They're
0: beautiful. Research by European scientists
1: so majestic
0: suggests
1: and
0: what we have
1: giraffes.
0: All long suspected, that giraffes
1: are beautiful.
0: Count.
1: Yeah,
0: specifically,
1: they're amazing.
0: They may be able to calculate the number of carrots in a container. Thanks for that, Neil. What you just heard was an example of the kind of disruption a professional announcer can experience on the job. Now, you can acknowledge it, or you can just plow forward as though nothing is happening.
1: What do you mean?
0: Which I attempted to
1: right.
0: do. The second approach only works if the disruption stops relatively quickly, which is not what happened yesterday at a baseball game between the LA Dodgers and the Athletics. A Mexico fan was watching the Mexico-Ecuador World Cup game on his phone right behind home plate while Dodgers pitcher Justin Robleski was on the mound, and then Mexico scored.
2: Against left-handed fastballs. Is 2-2. Spikes in the dirt. But you see Robleski not going away from what has been a successful and winning formula for him, EK, and that is at the core of the transformation we have seen as he has changed roles from 2025 to 2026.
0: A Mexico fan loudly and constantly celebrating a World Cup goal in the middle of a Major League Baseball game yesterday. That was our sound of the day.
1: Who can blame him?

For years now, we have taken on a challenge here on As It Happens. In story after story, we have struggled to shed some light on one of the world's most inexplicable phenomena, the international music competition known as Eurovision. And that job just got a little more urgent, because today it became official. Canada will be competing in the 2027 edition of Eurovision. That follows last week's news that the CBC had been accepted as a full member of the European Broadcasting Union, which runs the contest. Canada will be the first new country to join since Australia signed on in 2015. Now, on one hand, the appeal is obvious. When countries from around the world showcase their best and brightest, some competitors will go on to be superstars, like ABBA or Celine Dion, who represented Switzerland in 1988 and won.

0: But Eurovision also makes room for acts that seem to have entered the contest from a strange parallel universe, like the group of Azerbaijani grandmothers who baked bread live on stage while singing a catchy dance number called Party for Everybody. Or the legendary Romanian entry from 2013, a vampire-themed mashup of opera and dubstep by the singer known as Cesar. Matty McLean is a Canadian Eurovision superfan. He's a co-host of the Think About Eurovision podcast and the creator of the Fringe Festival show, A Canadian Explains Eurovision to Other Canadians. We reached him in Toronto.
1: Maddie, I mean, is this your dream come true?
2: This is an incredible experience, not just for me feeling surreal with this whole situation, but also just a great opportunity for Canadian talent to really be seen on this completely new stage that I think is just really exciting.
1: I mean, you use the word surreal. Why do you think it's happening now?
2: I think there's a couple of reasons. Number one, geopolitically reasons, obviously, because the EBU has been facing some scrutiny over inclusion of certain countries. Mm-hmm. And as a result, they've lost some. So they are looking for other people to kind of fill in the ranks. But also, Canada is trying to distance ourselves from America. And as a result, the best place for us to go is Europe.
1: It's certainly very popular in Canada. I know people who have Eurovision parties. It's a huge deal for them. It's Reuters is saying there was an audience around the world of 130 million viewers this year. But there's also the controversy you mentioned. Big countries, heavyweight. Absolutely. Spain, Ireland, Netherlands, Iceland, Slovenia, boycotted, angry and upset about Israel's participation. And they wanted Israel to not participate. This timing for Canada, I mean, it's still popular around the world, as we've said. But is it less popular than it was before? Is it losing the cachet that it has for some people? And not just because of this year's controversy, just is it still relevant to as many people?
2: I think that the relevance is still there, but I think that we are stepping into a bit of a quagmire situation here. There is a lot of damage that's been done to the contest and to the reputation of the EBU in general. So it's really hard to separate it. We cannot say that this contest is not political when it is. And when certain things are happening, it's really important that, you know, we do not brush those under the rug. They need to be confronted. So a lot of people are very unhappy with how this whole situation has been progressing since 2024 and probably even before that. So it does call into question a lot of the processes that are going on behind the scenes. But my heart will always go with the artists. My heart will always go with the individuals who have the potential to essentially change the world and to be a part of something that's bigger and better.
1: What is it about, I mean, you have this podcast, you have the Fringe Festival show. What do you tell people about what it is you love so much about the competition?
2: The thing I've always loved is being able to kind of take a glimpse into other countries, other people, and their music. And there is something really universal about being able to see someone and being able to hear someone and kind of experience the humanity of their lives reflected on stage. And Eurovision is just so wild. The things that they're able to do on stage, the crazy costumes, the extravagance of it that I just don't feel is seen anywhere else. It is literally Olympics for music.
1: And spectacle. I mean, the camp, the gimmicks you mentioned, it is over the top, if nothing else. What are some of the acts? You know, which ones of the ones you've seen are you sort of, have you filed away to say, okay, these are the ones that Canadian hopefuls need to watch and learn from?
2: Oh, we're looking for the classics here. Whenever you go to a Eurovision party, three names will always come up. Number one, Berka Sadushka is a Ukrainian drag act. It's definition camp. She steps out in this mirror ball dress with a tie and 69 on the back. It's just every way it could be possibly camp and too much. They said, yes, let's add a little more. She is iconic. She is everything that Eurovision stands for, and it's ridiculous. Number two is Loreen, the queen. She will always be brought up. And then the one that recently gets brought up all the time is Karia with Cha-Cha-Cha. So those are probably the three that you are guaranteed to watch and can also give you like a really wide net in terms of things to start with. because it goes from like super campy soul to like this heavy metal dance pop finish. It's crazy. It's crazy. It's party.
1: Do you think, you know, what the assumptions, misconceptions about Canadians might be for those who are thinking, even those among us in Canada who are thinking, we have great musical acts, great young talent, but I don't know if there's that level of camp and wildness and gimmick in them. What would you say?
2: I mean, gay people exist here too. I feel like Canada actually has a really good history of producing really great talent. We've got the camp down, and Canada has a history of humor.
1: Yeah.
2: Canada has a history of really great pop acts. We can send, like, in that case, let's send B4-4. Like, there are so many random, crazy options that we could dig up or present in such a new and fun way that I think it's a really staggering opportunity to think of what is possible.
1: Do you think we can win the first year we're competing?
2: Honestly, it's not likely. I'm going to say why. Oh. The only country that has done that is Serbia. They entered in 2008. They won the first year, but they had already been competing for the past few years under Serbia and Montenegro together and had been consistently doing well there. The country that has come closest since then has been Australia, which premiered in 2015, and then 2016 they came second.
1: Okay.
2: So it's not impossible, because Bulgaria this year, after taking a couple of years off, did come back and they did win. So can we win on our first go? I mean, anything's possible.
1: Yeah, it's Eurovision, but I hear you. I love
2: it's Eurovision.
1: Well, Maddie, I feel like we'll talk again. I appreciate this.
2: I cannot wait. I look very much forward to it.
0: Maddie McLean is the co-host of the Think About Eurovision podcast and the creator of the Fringe Festival show, A Canadian Explains Eurovision to Other Canadians. We reached him in Toronto. Here's a Canadian act who already understands Eurovision better than most after representing France in 2023. This is La Zara with Évidemment.

0: Over the years, As It Happens has proudly and boldly taken on controversial subjects, maybe none more controversial than...
1: President Johannesson, I'm going to get right to the point here. What is your problem with pineapple on pizza?
0: The haunting, dismissive laugh of then Icelandic President Goni Johannesson, responding to our former host, Carol Off. Just one entry in the long, heated debate over pineapple on pizza, a debate in which, As It Happens, has played a crucial role. In 2017, while Mr. Johannesson was answering questions from high school students, he said he was, quote, fundamentally opposed to the fruit topping on pizza, and that he would ban it in his country if he could. Those comments resulted in an international firestorm. So, to cool the situation, Mr. Johannesson made this statement.
2: I like pineapples, just not on pizza. I do not have the power to make laws which forbid people to put pineapple on their pizza. I am glad that I do not hold such power. Presidents should not have unlimited power. I would not want to hold this position if I could pass laws forbidding that which I don't like. For pizzas, I recommend seafood.
0: Ever since Mr. Johannesson's initial comments and the subsequent controversy, we at As It Happens have made sure to ask every pizza maker or pizza lover we spoke to whether they like pineapple on pizza. And we have one Canadian to thank for the passionate responses we've received, the inventor of pineapple on pizza, the late Sam Panopoulos from London, Ontario. In 2017, guest host Helen Mann asked Mr. Panopoulos what had inspired him.
3: That was back in the late 50s, you know, 60s. And pizza wasn't even in Canada, nowhere. Pizza was coming in through Detroit, through Windsor, and I was in Chatham then. That was the third stop, you know what I mean?
4: In Chatham.
3: Yeah, and we had a restaurant there. We were doing all the other things. And we decided to, I went down to Windsor a couple of times and visit places. And I said, let's try pizza, you know. Then tried to make some pizza, and then along the way, we threw some pineapples on it, and nobody liked it at first, you know, but after that, they went crazy about it. Mm-hmm. Because those days, nobody was mixing sweet and sour and all this, you know, this isn't plain food.
4: You were a pioneer.
3: Yeah, well, yeah. Anyway, after that, it stays. We sell pizzas in Chatham and in London for the next 40, 45 years.
4: Do you like pineapple on your pizza?
3: Yeah.
4: Do you do it all the time?
3: Yeah.
4: So what was pizza like in the days when you started out?
3: Well pizza, I don't know, everybody says Italian pizza. I've never seen anything like this in Italy when I stopped back in 1954. We're coming over by boat, and the boat stopped in Naples, and there was a little wagon on the side selling a lot of stuff, you know, to the passengers, and there was a wagon says pizza on it. We wanted to try one, and the guy, I didn't know what the hell we're eating, you know. And the guys slice up a big bun and put some sauce in it, some spaghetti in it. And that's all was the pizza there.
4: You had a spaghetti sandwich.
3: Yeah, actually, yeah, that's what it is. But the pineapple come up over there while we were working on it. It was a kind of pineapples on the shelf, you know. We just threw it on.
4: You just had some around.
3: Yeah, we just passed them on top. And at first, you know, I had a bite and I like it. I passed it into some customers that didn't like it to begin with. But after a while, the damn thing went crazy. Everybody wants it. After that, everybody started putting everything on it. You can put sardines on it. You can put salmon in it. You can put green peppers, onions, whatever you want, you can put today. And everybody eats it.
4: So you agree, because the president of Iceland also says seafood is good on pizza.
3: Yeah, it is, yeah. But after my pineapple, tell them.
0: 2017, the late Sam Panopoulos talking to guest host Helen Mann. Despite not having a patent, no one has really challenged Sam Panopoulos for the title of inventor of pineapple on pizza. The same cannot be said for another Canadian delicacy, poutine. Jean Lannes is the son of the man who apparently ordered the first ever poutine at a cafe in Warwick, Quebec. In 1997, he talked to host Michael Enright about the dish's disputed origin story.
5: Oh, it's pretty easy. When we were young, the poutine was it was something that we eat we were eating a lot of times during a week. So
6: right.
5: When we were going to outside from Warwick, nobody knows about the poutine at that time. Okay,
6: and now we're talking about what, the mid 50s?
5: It's about mid 50s. Yes, all you're right, because my father says about 19. 55, he said.
6: Okay.
5: And he was the person who made the first Putin, he said. Because over here, someone says is my father and someone says is my uncle.
6: Zhang Yi was your father.
5: It was my father. And, okay. and it's still my father because he's not dead yet.
6: And he, all right, and he invented Putin.
5: Yes, and the first Putin that were done, it was really simple.
6: Before we get to the recipe here now, I want to... What about your uncle says he did it, or what?
5: What's happened over there is my uncle see him having a Putin. My father, I mean.
6: Yeah.
5: He was
6: saw Zhang Yi having the Putin.
5: Yeah.
6: Okay.
5: And Eddie, the name of my uncle, were going to another restaurant about 1 or 2 weeks after.
6: Right.
5: And he just asked for French fries and cheese, curb cheese. And he just asked to the person, will you put me some gravy on it? And at that time, the person at that restaurant said, it will make a nice poutine. And poutine means something in slang in French. It means all dress or something.
6: Mishmash.
5: Yeah, mishmash, you're right.
6: Okay, but now, I thought that poutine was invented by Fernand Lachance.
5: No, the name of poutine was invented by Fernand Lachance. The name of...
6: But your father, Zhang Yi, invented the dish.
5: Right. And the right recipe for the first one was really simple. Just asking for a bag, I mean a brown bag.
6: Brown bag, yeah.
5: With French fries in there.
6: Okay.
5: Just asking a little bag of cheese, curd cheese.
6: Curd, cheese curds.
5: Cheese curd, yes.
6: Right.
5: And you just put it in the French fries, put salt and vinegar,
6: right.
5: Just shake it. And you will have the right recipe at the first time.
6: But what about the... Don't you have to put the gravy on?
5: The gravy was happened about a couple of years after. Because the poutine, when we were young, was with the vinegar and salt.
6: Why was the brown bag so important?
5: Because it's a recycling bag first.
6: Uh-huh.
5: And when you put vinegar in there with the French fries, it make a taste, a different taste. With the paper, I mean the recycling paper, and it tastes the right recipe of the first one. It's hard to say,
6: right.
5: But when you put vinegar in there, you have taste before, I'm sure, French fries with vinegar and salt on brown bag.
6: Many times.
5: You have a special taste when you taste that.
6: Yeah.
5: But when you put cheese curd with that, it makes a lot better. So the taste of the paper give you something special when you want to eat it, a nice poutine.
0: Jean Inès is the son of the man who ordered the first ever poutine at a cafe in Warwick, Quebec. He was talking to host Michael Enright in 1997. If you need something to cleanse the palate after a big plate of poutine, Zach Kijig has the thing. In 2024, the Ojibwe chef from Owen Sound, Ontario, worked with Chapman's on an exclusive batch of sweetgrass ice cream. At the time, Neil talked to Mr. Kijig about its subtle flavor and the opportunity to introduce Indigenous cooking to a wider audience.
7: So sweetgrass ice cream has a bit of sort of a floral kind of vanilla flavor. I've heard some of my guests say it kind of reminded them a bit like matcha.
4: It's matcha with some vanilla notes. Is it a traditionally sort of sweet ice cream or does it have some savory notes as well?
7: It has some savory notes. Like with this, we wanted to highlight maple syrup from Nawash as well. So it's sweetened slightly with just a touch of maple syrup because we got rid of using white processed sugar in any of our cooking.
4: It sounds amazing. I will say that right off the bat.
7: Yeah.
4: It sounds
7: yeah.
4: pretty great. The sweetgrass you use, you make an important distinction. It has to be fresh, not dried. Tell our listeners why.
7: Well, dried sweetgrass is it's usually used for ceremony, like it's dried and braided, and then it'll be sort of lit on fire to smudge with and use it as a cleansing smudge. I don't condone other chefs using the dried sweetgrass. In our cooking, we made it a purpose to try and start growing this stuff and start finding it wild. Like if we're going to use sweetgrass, we grow it ourselves, and then if we want to, maybe later on in the season when it's over, we'll harvest it and dry it in bundles, but we've never used like sort of ceremonial sweetgrass for our cooking.
4: And you've been using it for quite a while, many years, as you've said, in your cooking.
7: Yes.
4: When did it first occur to you that you wanted to use that fresh sweetgrass to make this dessert?
7: Well, when I was younger, my father had sweetgrass hanging in his truck all the time over his mirror. And I remember we would light it and smudge with it every once in a while. And I just remember smelling it and it having sort of a faint vanilla scent to it. So as soon as we started doing our own tasting menus and things like that, we really wanted to focus on getting rid of vanilla, getting rid of lemon, getting rid of those things that weren't Canadian or weren't from Ontario. And there was an ally that was from In Own Sound here, and he had brought me over to a community garden where they were growing it. And when we harvested, you could just smell the vanilla essence from it as soon as you cut it. And that was when we decided that we were going to use the sweet grass and use sweet woodruff or sweet clover as sort of a vanilla substitute in our stuff.
8: You know, a chef once told me, and he's certainly not the only one to feel this way, I'm sure, but he said, you know, cooking is an act of love. It's also, you know, an act of teaching and informing. What do you hope a recipe like this one and your collaboration with Chapman's, you know, what do you hope it gives people?
7: So we're along Georgian Bay. This is old traditional Miwash territory. And Indigenous weren't eating pork and they weren't eating chicken around our area. Like, the diet was heavily on, you know, wild geese and small game birds and venison and duck eggs and lots of fish. So we've decided to try to mimic that as much as we can, but use sort of techniques and things that I've learned from working in some of the best restaurants in Canada. And we just want to educate our diners and educate even ourselves about sort of what true Canadian cooking and what true Canadian food actually is.
0: Zach Kieschig is a chef and the owner of the restaurant Naagan in Owen Sound, Ontario. He talked to Neil in 2024. You're listening to a special Canada Day As It Happened, the archive edition. The 2024 film Nosferatu is a remake of a film called Nosferatu. The original was made 102 years prior, and they both take their inspiration from Bram Stoker's Dracula. The new version was a commercial and critical success, transporting viewers to 19th century Transylvania. And one of the people who was integral to that transporting was Canadian costume designer Linda Muir. She created the extremely detailed and historically accurate wardrobe for the entire cast, including Mr. Feratu himself, the movie's frequently gross vampire played by Bill Skarsgård. In 2025, she was nominated for an Academy Award for Best Costume Design for her work on Nosferatu. Neil talked to Ms. Muir right after she got the news about her nomination.
8: Linda, congratulations.
9: Thank you.
8: How did you find out? What was that moment like?
9: Well, it was pretty thrilling. It was, you know, intense. It was emotional. I was listening to it on my laptop, so there was the first announcement, I think, for either supporting actor or lead actor, and then costume was the second category up, so I didn't have to wait that long.
8: What did you say when they said your name?
9: Well, I didn't say anything because I was by myself, but, you know, my my partner, Alan, texted quite soon after that and said that makeup had been nominated, and I said, I am too. And then he phoned,
8: and what did he say?
9: Oh, he's beyond thrilled, and you know, I mean, this morning it was pretty overwhelming. You know, this is not something that I'm used to.
8: As soon as you hang up with Alan, is it just congratulations flooding in? Who else have you been hearing from?
9: It's been nonstop and really, really, you know, just so great to hear from people. Texts, emails, phone calls, interview requests. You know, it's just really been fabulous chaos all day.
8: Fabulous chaos. I like that phrase. I might have to keep that in my pocket for other times.
9: Yeah.
8: You know, you talked about this being a first and a big honor. What is not a first is your relationship with Eggers, with this director, and also the amount of detail, the lengths that you and your team go to make everything as historically accurate as possible. That's important for this director, and it's certainly important for you. Why is that so key to your process and your execution and ultimately the product?
9: Well, it is certainly in working with Robert, the four that we've worked together on. They are all period films, and they're, you know, involving storylines, costumes, settings that a contemporary audience isn't necessarily familiar with. And so the belief is, the notion is that, you know, to present as many authentic looking things as possible really grounds the film, and it really relieves the viewer of having to wonder, you know, and it becomes more, you know, an interaction with the period and the characters.
8: This is a terrifying film. Were you ever terrified on set?
9: I can't say that I was terrified, because I know the story, and I know, you know, how many iterations of Nosferatu and, you know, and Dracula have I read or watched, you know, so no. But what I was constantly marveling at was, you know, Bill Skarsgård's performance as Orlok was terrifying in terms of, you know, how convincing he was and otherworldly he was. So it was pretty fabulous to be on set and watch, that's for sure.
8: I was also reading that a lot of the cast, they loved a lot of these pieces. And, you know, one of the fashion magazines was saying, is Nosferatu core imminent for you? Is it going to inform what you wear to the Oscars?
9: Perhaps in color, you know. I mean, I might include lilac, you know, somewhere along the way. I just received an amazing bouquet of flowers that was completely lilac. You know, the one thing that I realized time and time again is that garments that are beautiful design really are timeless, you know, and it doesn't seem to matter whether it's a linen nightshirt from 1630 or if it's a nightgown from 1838. If there's something that is appealing, then it is appealing to a contemporary person as well.
0: That was Canadian costume designer Linda Muir talking to Neil in 2025. It can be controversial to lay claim to something that is not yours, especially if that something is a beloved sport that one country calls its national pastime. As the story goes, the first organized game of baseball was played in Hoboken, New Jersey in 1845, and thereafter the sport became popular all over the United States. But in 1985, as it happens, challenged baseball's generally accepted origin story by inviting two baseball historians onto the program. One was Canadian Bill Humber, who argued that baseball was actually invented in Beachville, Ontario, well before any sandlot in Hoboken. American Sam Berkovich countered that claim in a debate moderated by the late Elizabeth Gray. First, here's Mr. Humber making his case.
10: When some of my American friends like to bring that up, I point out to them that I have evidence of a game that was played in Beachville, Ontario,

0: documented proof. Now, the game they were playing, of course, was what is probably most familiarly known to us as town ball. And in fact, the references to the people that played in the game, I've researched the, I've looked at the life story of some of these people, and in fact, they were legitimate people who did live at the time. Everything corresponds to it.
1: Mr. Humber, would you go further? Would you like to see Canada make some sort of official claim?
0: Well, I'm not that boastful, although I think it's fair to say that baseball was played certainly in terms of our history about as early in Canada as it was in the United States, and that in many respects some of the initial founders, the initial participants in the evolution of the game in that period, 1840s, 1850s, 1860s, were people from Canada, and we certainly have a claim to be one of the more significant participants in the game's evolution. I personally feel that baseball is Canada's national game, not hockey, but that's a whole other argument.
2: Baseball historians Canadian Bill Humber and American Sam Berkovich talking to then-host Elizabeth Gray in 1985. Whether baseball was first played here or there, at that point baseball had definitely arrived in Canada. Back then, Major League Baseball had welcomed two Canadian teams, the Toronto Blue Jays and the Montreal Expos. Being the younger franchise, the Blue Jays were playing catch-up. The Expos had more fans, a better team, and a very lovable mascot, Youppi. Enter Kevin Shanahan, who decided to create a mascot for the Blue Jays, BJ Birdie. In 1985, Mr. Shanahan told guest host Peter Downey how he became BJ.
3: Becoming BJ was a series of flukes. I just happened to have a Blue Jay costume at the right time and right place. I made a costume, I phoned the Jays up, they gave me a try, and I passed that one game trial, and now I'm seven seasons later, here I am, still being BJ. And I also do comics. I'm a cartoonist for the Toronto Star here, and hopefully this comic will syndicate across the country soon.
4: Well, now, I think that is another, there are some unique aspects of your relationship with the Blue Jays, but that is certainly unique about BJ Birdie. He's the only mascot I know who is the hero of his own comic strip.
3: That is something unique with him. He's not only is the hero, he's the person drawing the strip, which keeps it intimate and keeps a consistency with the character of the stadium.
4: But now, Kevin, if we read that strip, we get the impression that BJ is set upon, that he is abused by fans, management, ground crew, baseball players.
3: Well, we have some fun with BJ. BJ is kind of like your underdog, underbird character. And nobody in life gets a free lunch. And every job, even your job or the jobs of the people listening, there's always something goes wrong. But the thing with BJ is he tends to make the best out of the situation in the long run, or he just lets it fly over him. And that way he reflects reality. The people reading the strip sometimes can relate to it, saying, yeah, that's what happened to me in the office, or yeah, you know, that's how I feel sometimes. And that's how I want to kind of set BJ up, to be kind of a reflection of how people through life go. Not, you know, this isn't, as I would say, fantasy as much as reality, and that's why you're getting a little bit more of this stuff than normal cartoon strips would have.
4: All right, now BJ is competing with some other pretty well-known mascots. There's Youppi in Montreal, of course, with the Expos.
3: Oh, yes, he's very well-known out there.
4: The Philly Fanatic.
3: Philly Fanatic is probably the biggest baseball mascot.
4: Kevin, the public relations director of the Blue Jays says that mascots might be a tired fad. Can you put BJ on the line just for a second?
3: Okay, one second. BJ, you over there? Oh, hi there. How you doing there, Peter? A tired fad. Wow, I don't know about that. Maybe that might be his own personal opinion, but if you're down at the stadium and if you see the chicken and if you see Youppi and if you see Philly, you know, people go crazy about us guys. They think we represent a lot of fun for the team and they think that we're just really a wild bunch.
4: Goodbye, BJ.
3: Bye, see you later.
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0: 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Coming up next on CBC Radio 1, the news.
1: As It Happens, the Midnight Edition will be back again for you tomorrow. I'm Neil Kirksall. Thanks for listening.
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3: From CBC News, The World This Hour, I'm Neil Herland. A major announcement in Alberta today. Premier Daniel Smith is expected to reveal details of a proposed oil pipeline. It follows a memorandum of understanding the federal government and Alberta signed last fall. As Natasha Reeb reports, it comes at a politically charged time between Ottawa and Alberta.
4: Ryan McKinnell is a political science professor at Edmonton's McEwan University.
5: Certainly the Prime Minister was more or less framing it as a national unity issue.
4: McKinnell says a pipeline deal might help quell separation sentiment in Alberta. Today, Premier Daniel Smith is set to lay out plans for the pipeline, meant to deliver a million barrels of oil a day to the BC coast. Some First Nations say both governments are touting only the economic gains and leaving out the environmental impacts. Also expected to be revealed today, will private oil and gas companies be on board with Alberta's pipeline proposal? Prime Minister Mark Carney has said the government will decide by October 1st whether the project is in the national interest, a few weeks before Albertans vote in a referendum on the separation question. Natasha Reeb, CBC News, Edmonton.
3: Canada's trade negotiators will have to face the Americans in another round of talks. The Trump administration announced on Canada Day that it will not extend its trade agreement with Canada and Mexico. Dominic Leblanc is the Canada-U.S. trade minister.
6: They want to make bilateral deals with Canada and Mexico to deal with a number of issues, and we're prepared to have those conversations with them as well.
3: But the CUSMA deal won't expire until 2036, and the next American president could be easier to negotiate with. Thousands of Manitobans in the Parkland region are being told to stay home. Rising floodwaters have washed away roads and cut off communities. As Ian Fraser reports, it's leaving people stranded.
7: You go camping to go off the grid a little bit, but you're just not expecting to have no means of getting out.
8: Courtney Carmichael is trapped at a provincial park in west central Manitoba. Heavy rains and rushing waters cutting off all four roads out of the park. Nikki St. Pierre says campers who tried to leave were turned around.
9: You have a bridge that is something like 20 feet underwater.
8: Since Monday, some areas of the Parkland region have been drenched by as much as 200 millimeters of rain. The flooding turned streets in the city of Dauphin into rivers. It forced the city's hospital and 150 homes in Swan River to be evacuated. Premier Wab Kanu says they're planning contingencies for people needing food and supplies. He says anyone needing emergency care will be reached.
10: And we will come get you by helicopter, by boat, by whichever means of conveyance is necessary.
8: Ian Fraser, CBC News, Winnipeg.
3: It's been 1 week since two powerful earthquakes shook Venezuela. More than 2,200 people were killed, and the death toll keeps rising. The search for survivors has now turned into a recovery operation. The CBC's Jorge Barrera reports from Venezuela.
11: A priest gives last rites, standing atop the shattered remains of 9 apartment towers in a neighborhood in the eastern part of the state of La Guaira, emerging as the hardest hit area in Venezuela following last week's twin earthquakes. This looks like a war zone, says Sabrina Carrasco, who survived along with her mother. Her 4 brothers and grandmother remain buried. She says 2,700 people lived here, and a little over 100 bodies have so far been dug out. The total killed, unknown. Canopies dot this undulating landscape where local residents, with little help from authorities, have dug their own tunnels to retrieve their loved ones. Prison Minister Julio Garcia Serpa, charged with overseeing a large tent city for the displaced. This tragedy outstrips the capacity of any state to respond, he says. Jorge Barrera, CBC News, La Guaira, Venezuela.
3: And that is your World This Hour. I'm Neil Herland.
12: Good morning.
0: Good evening. I'm Saroja Coelho. I hope you enjoyed Canada Day. Tonight, we are pressing pause on our regular schedule and bringing you BBC World Questions. This month's edition focuses on Morocco, where young women are at the center of a national debate about rights, faith, and family law reform.
12: Thank you. Thank you and welcome to Morocco. I'm Johnny Diamond and this is World Questions, Young Women and Change, coming to you from Les Étoiles de Jemaa El Fna at the heart of the ancient Medina of the city of Marrakech. Morocco is a North African country of just under 40 million and describes itself as a sovereign Muslim state. Laws here are based on interpretations of Islam's holiest book, the Quran. That's left half the population at what some people see as a disadvantage, with far fewer rights than men when it comes to the family and a much diminished role in broader society. A third of women here cannot read or write. Only a fifth are in employment, and a national survey found that two-thirds of women had been the victim of domestic violence. Change has come for Morocco's women over the decades. Family law, known here as Mudawana, has been reformed, but that process has ground to a halt after objections from some religious conservatives. There have been campaigns aplenty, but the pushback has been strong, and the traditional ways have many and powerful supporters. We have a new generation of women here in Marrakech, both on our panel and in our audience, to discuss the future. Let me first introduce our panel. Frizzy is a trailblazing rapper, singer and songwriter, 25 years old, and her song, The Time Has Come, was the anthem for an equal rights campaign led by feminist groups in Morocco. Kauta Raïs is also 25 and a student at the National School of Architecture in Tetouan in the far north of the country. She sits on the National Council of Student Renewal, which is an Islam-orientated student movement. Yusra Sali is a 26-year-old data engineer who works in Casablanca. She's a feminist digital content creator and a women's rights activist. And Dr. Meryem Redouan is a geologist and professor at Sidi Mohammed Ben Abdallah University. She is 30 with two children and is head of the women's section of the International Islamic Federation of Student Organizations. She's come down to Marrakech from the city of Fez. Your panel. Let's go straight to our first question. And it comes from Meryem Amina.
13: So my question is, do you think tradition in Morocco helps or hinders the progress of young women today? And how can we find a balance between preserving cultural identity and embracing development?
12: Thank you very much, Meryem. Thank you. Kauta Raïs, your first thoughts. Okay.
14: So hello, everyone. As I see in Morocco, we always talk about tradition as something that we all know is something basic and we can't go far away from. So when we talk about young women, we also talk about a generation that gonna lead this country later. I see that tradition must be something that reinforce women's in Morocco, based on the relation between a religion and the tradition in Morocco. We are at the end an Islamic country. We have some general rules, but that doesn't stop women's to do what they want. At the end, everyone is have his freedom, but your freedom ends when my freedom starts. If everyone do whatever he wants, if every woman be wild, it's not gonna be something that give harmony to our society.
12: Thank you very much indeed. Frizzy, can I ask you, the question was about tradition in Morocco. Does it help or hinder the progress of young women today?
15: I would say tradition has always been a big part of our country culture. And I can tell that women has been hindered in the early ages, but nowadays we can actually define tradition more like a signature. It's like a blueprint. It's like a color for the country, rather than something that should limit the progression and the modernity of women's situation and the state in Morocco. So I think we're getting more aware
13: that we shouldn't be letting such thing that has been put by our ancestors and people that are probably no longer in life hinder what's going on in 2026.
12: Thank you very much indeed. Yusra Salhi.
16: Well, first of all, thank you all for being here. And it makes me really happy that so many people are willing to spend time talking about these things. That's actually a really good question. You know, tradition in Morocco is very important. And I like what you said about it being more of a color, more of a tempo, rather than anything else. And I do think that we should preserve traditions because they do play a big role in identifying the culture of a country. But I do think that we should listen to women who come forward with their stories and tell us, I don't like this tradition, it harms me. And one example of that is Sirwel. I don't know if you guys know about it or not, but here in Morocco, we have a tradition of when a couple is married, on the first night, we take out these pants that are stained in blood as a symbol of the virginity of a woman. And I do think that is deeply sexist. And I think that those kind of traditions should be left in the past. Now, hammams, I love hammams. I go to hammams all the time. And so, yeah, let's keep that one. That one is not sexist, and that one is actually pretty good. That's my opinion on it.
12: The hammam is the traditional bath here in Morocco. Public baths, indeed. Meriem Redouane, do traditions help or hinder the progress, in particular of young women, today?
14: To speak truthfully, traditions have always been something controversial because some people agree with, some people disagree with. But in every traditional society, we have many things to agree on and some things that need to be rediscussed over the time. So a part of our traditions actually empowers women and give more rights to the women long before the Western societies did for their women. So no, as a Moroccan, I can proudly say that traditions have been helpful to women, empowering women for decades. But we had some issues regarding these traditions, especially when they start misusing them. They can be men, they can be women themselves. Like, for example, a relationship between a mother-in-law and her daughter-in-law. The relationship between them has traditionally been a matter of discussion in Morocco. But how does real Moroccan traditions, frame this or shape it in a very respectful way? However, women themselves choose to act differently and start making issues for their son, and then create some issues with the daughter-in-law, and hence the problems comes. And so the woman became the enemy of a woman. So it's not always a men's issue.
12: Thank you very much indeed. Can I ask our questioner, Meriem, what do you think about the situation in Morocco? Does tradition help or does it hold women back?
13: I ask this question because I have a lot of problems with the traditional in Morocco in my life, just because I'm a girl in Morocco, and the people in Morocco think she is not free, okay? So I agree, Yusra. I have the same idea as she. There are a lot of things good in tradition, but there is a lot of things bad.
12: Right, okay. Thank you very much, and thank you for your time today. Can I get thoughts from the audience on this question? The question about tradition, the question about the balance between cultural identity and development. Madam, first of all, if you would.
17: Hello everyone. There is something about tradition that I'm not agree with. I'm very proud of my country, my tradition, my heritage. But for example, there is something just for women, Hshuma. It's a word you cannot translate in other language. It's like when you go uncovered, like, for example, Yusra, if you walk outside and you know it.
12: Without a headscarf?
17: Without
12: a headscarf?
17: Like she is
12: with her arms uncovered.
17: Yeah, like
12: I see.
17: Arms
12: forgive me.
17: Off. It's shuma. It's not something you do. You are not a respectable woman. Even if you did studies, you work as a doctor, advocate, anything, it's called shuma. But for men, it's not shuma. I don't understand why tradition in Morocco are just for women sometimes, but not for men.
12: Okay, thank you very much. Thank you so much for your time. Kauta, can I ask you about dress? It comes up quite a lot. The issue of why men can walk around in with their arms bare or wearing shorts, but women are disapproved of when they walk like that. To some women, that is seen as taking their freedom away.
14: Okay. So, in my opinion, I see that the word that she said, shuma, is something that we should not use only for women. It should be used for men also. Because at the end, we're not equal, in my opinion. We should be, we should have justice between men and women, but not being equal. About dress, there is limits for every gender. Men can wear whatever they want. Women can wear whatever they want. But there is limits. If you see a man with very shorts, you're going to dislike it automatically. You're not going to like it. Either you're progressist or not, you dislike it. So here you're going to be shuma. You're not gonna let your children sit with a boy like that.
12: Okay, thank you very much indeed. Our next question comes from Aziza Dazizi.
18: Hi, everyone. My name is Aziza, and I work with a non-profit organization in rural areas in all around Morocco. And we witnessed that in rural areas, there is a lot of child marriage cases. So because of the loopholes in the family code in the Article 19 and 20, when it gives like the approval for a judge to say yes to a marriage of a young girl just because one of her parents, they want her to get married. So I believe that the family code must change, and we must, like all of us, said no to child marriage with no exception.
12: Okay, let's put that to our panel. Thank you very much, Aziza. Just a little bit of context there about child marriage. The law in Morocco has been progressively tightened. It is still permitted by the state when a judge gives permission, and 14% of girls married in Morocco are married before their 18th birthday. 1% are married before their 15th birthday, though there has been a sharp drop in applications for underage marriage. So it is increasingly rare, but it is something that is permitted by the state and does still happen. Singer Frizzy, the questioner says, I believe the family code must be changed to stop this entirely. Do you agree?
19: I expected the question to be addressed to me. It automatically reminds me of a campaign that I contributed in. It's called Brat Halouqt. I suppose you know about it. Yeah, I had the pleasure to be the voice, the artistic voice of this campaign. So the story of this song is basically, I try to build the story of a young girl who grows up and find herself in different situations, frustrating situations. One of the situations is underage marriage. And I believe this was the most touching part of this song. I rarely answer saying yes or no, black and white answers. But for this specific question, it's a hard no. And I am very much against underage marriage. I do see this as legal rape. And I am happy that the rate has dropped. So, yeah.
12: Thank you very much indeed. Meryem Redouan, academic and activist. The question about the family code being changed to stop child marriage entirely. What do you make of that?
20: I always have issues with the limits. Because I have to know who sets the limits, who has the right to set limits and define the borders. For example, why 18? Why we call underage someone who is 18? Because in the 1980s, the United Nations agreed on that. But why? Does it have to be the same for everyone? No, it doesn't have to be the same for everyone, because each one is different than the other. And everyone becomes adult, reaches the puberty at a certain age. We don't have the same age for that. So these specific emotions and thoughts regarding or around the marriage can happen to someone who is younger than 18. And in that case, why should I stop someone who is 17, 99 days from getting married? It's almost there. No, you can't marry today, but you can marry tomorrow. No, that makes no sense. We should try to see that the person who is involved in that marriage is willingly entering that marriage, and he's financially capable of, emotionally capable of, psychologically capable of getting married, and then why not?
2: It's up to a judge to give approval.
20: Yes, exactly.
2: Whose interests is the judge considering when he, perhaps she, is making the decision about approving the marriage of, say, a 16 or 17-year-old girl?
20: Now, if we come back to our traditions, but the ones that comes from the religion, the traditions coming from the religion, what did they say? They say that a man can get married or can get married only if he's capable of financially and he's able to. And for the women, what we do say for her, that if someone who is capable financially and you agree with his principles and values and moral values, then you can marry him. So that's the main reasons, or that's the main arguments in that gives the Islamic traditions to this marriage and how we frame it. So the judge should take into consideration these factors to decide whether these two have to get married or not, or they are incapable of marrying.
2: Thank you very much indeed. Yusra Salhi, influencer. The question about amending the family code to outlaw child marriage.
16: Yeah, I mean, I think it's really interesting that the rates for child marriage are actually a lot higher in rural areas. And if we're just trying to be real, which is your, you know, memo, I guess, no child would want to get married. I don't believe that. I don't think a 17-year-old or a 17.999-year-old would want to get married. Also, it is only a question when it comes, do we ever hear about underage boys getting married to women? It's really only about underage girls, little girls, kids who are girls. And so I think it's always interesting to keep these things in mind when we think, or we try to think logically about these issues. I think that child marriage in 2026 shouldn't even be a topic of discussion. It should be in the past. A lot of girls coming from rural areas only get married because there is a promise of a better life in the city. I was raised in a city. I was privileged enough to be raised in a city. I was privileged enough to move to the capital of Morocco. And I have never seen any kid or, you know, underage girl that wanted to get married. I do think that underage girls who are forced to get married to people under the promise of a better life are being raped of their childhood. That's what I think of it.
2: Thank you very much indeed. Count Orias, the question is pretty blunt. Should child marriage be stopped entirely in Morocco?
14: Okay, so I may be a little bit extremist about that, because at the end, when we see you talk about rural areas, it's always economic problems that cause this marriage. In this situation, we can't really blame this marriage. They are looking for a good life, maybe, but it's okay. But as Mariam said earlier, if the man is wealthy, if he's capable financially, if the child woman can do what she should do. In the meantime, we say that a child of 15 has the freedom to wear whatever she wants. Why she can't have the freedom to decide what she wants?
2: Okay.
14: If she's grown up enough to decide what she wants to wear, where she wants to study, what she wants to study, why she can decide about her personal life.
2: Thank you very much indeed. Can we hear from the audience? I think we're pretty clear about where you stand on this one, Aziza. You made it fairly clear in your question. Can I get someone who hasn't spoken yet? Madam, over here. Thank you very much.
1: Hello. My name is Salma Ramadan. And if it was up to me, actually, I would make it illegal for a woman to get married before she has financial freedom and before she has a career. Because in our Moroccan society, if you go and see women problems, they usually get married because, like Yusra said, because of the economical problems. And she can't get out of a bad marriage, even if she's being abused or whatever, because she's dependent on the men. And Kautar, she said, if a 15-year-old can decide what she wears, we should let her get married. And I don't think so, because kids usually don't think right. For example, sometimes they do drugs, they smoke, and we have to tell them, stop doing this, it's not right. So if she wants to get married, we should not let her, because she's young. She doesn't understand. Maybe she thinks she loves him or something, but instead, we should tell her, go study, go have a career, think about the future, be financially free before you actually get married.
2: Thank you very much indeed. Kauta, do you want to respond to what you heard?
14: Yeah, so about what you said, it's not really like that. At the end, we agree that kind of in Morocco, we started to normalize relation between boys and girls. So if we normalize that, we get at some consequences that maybe we dislike. For example, pregnancies out of marriage. Also, the psychological way. In the psychological, she may have a relation with someone. They broke up. She have bad feelings, depression. I'm going to talk about myself. I'm going to be graduated when I will have 29. I'm not going to be financially free when I have 30. So should I get married until I get 30? No, I don't think so. I started the idea of getting married when I had 18.
2: Okay, thank you very much. It is a fact that a number of young women marry to get out of poverty in Morocco. Are there people in the audience who have thoughts on that? Yes, to our questioner again, Aziza.
20: Yeah, for me, like, it's related to poverty, but not like the girls who decide, like the parents. Right. They do decide to rid off of her, even though, like, the excuse of poverty. But we saw a lot of cases that the parents, they are rich, but still, though, they force their girls to get married.
2: Thank you very much indeed. We will leave that topic there for the moment. That's all we have time for in this half of the programme, but we will be back with more World Questions.
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2: Welcome back. Welcome back to BBC World Questions in Marrakesh, where we're discussing the rights and future roles of women in Morocco. Let me reintroduce our young panel. Meriem Redouane is head of the women's section of the International Islamic Federation of Student Organizations. Yusra Salhi is a feminist digital content creator and a women's rights activist. Frizzy is a rapper, singer and songwriter whose work often highlights the struggles of women. And Kuta Rais is a student at the National School of Architecture and a member and sits on the National Council of Student Renewal, which is an Islam-orientated student movement. Let's go straight to our next question, and it comes from Evelyn.
22: More and more young women are moving to the cities to pursue higher education. The challenge afterwards is how to find a job with that degree. How can universities be brought closer to the realities of professional life? so that graduates are able to find employment after completing their studies.
12: Thank you, Evelyn. Thank you very much indeed. Well, we have an academic and a student on the panel, and I'm going to start with them first. Meryem Redouan, academic and activist. How can universities be brought closer to the realities of professional life so that graduates can find employment afterwards?
20: I have my own point of view on this in particular. I see that rural students coming from rural areas often have better discipline, better marks. They are hardworking students, and they have that thing pushing them to learn more and to get a good job, to have a career. So I actually see it as the opposite, because we have many difficulties and many issues with the with students coming from more easier areas, I mean, from the city, who are careless about what they are doing, especially at the faculty. So I really respect the conditioning that made them that sharp. Because that's one thing about Morocco, by the way. Morocco makes you feel that everything is uneasy. So you have to work for it very hard. And when you have it, when you get it, then you are very proud of it because you had it.
12: Thank you very much indeed. Kavta Rias, is this a concern of yours? I mean, you are studying at the moment. Is it a concern about the gap between university and graduate employment?
4: I think I'm not really concerned about that, because I was a medical student before being an architecture student.
12: Gosh.
4: So I lost I studied 2 years of medical studies, and after that I went after my dream. For me, it's about passion, about love, about what you want to do. So if you have that love, if you have that passion, indeed you need to have a good knowledge in your career. You will find your job. You will find what you search. At the end, there is that very known quote that said, who search finds. So if you search well, if you have the ability to show your talents, to show what you can really do, you're going to find a good job and you are going to be happy about it.
12: Thank you very much indeed. Yusra Salhi, influencer. Women struggle to achieve in the jobs market here in Morocco. I mean, the number of women in employment is far, far lower than the number of men. I mean, by sort of tens and tens of percentage points. What can be done to help young women as they come towards the city to get jobs?
16: I mean, I personally think it should start early. I think that there should be some changes to our educational system as a whole, and it should start in primary school. I think that if we integrate more art programs, more critical thinking programs, anything that encourages people to really take the time to think about what they're passionate about, what they want to do later on in their career, what they'd rather spend their time doing. And I do think that that's where it starts. And I think that if we do start there, then we're going to give people a more fair chance to achieve what they really want to do. And so, for example, for me, I didn't really have an idea what I really wanted to do until I graduated high school. I didn't really know that I wanted to be a data engineer until I started studying data. And lucky for me, I did like it. But that's not the case for a lot of people. And so I think that we should just kind of encourage women to really start early to think about what they want to do, but also to expose them to arts and things that make them want to think about these things.
12: Thank you. Frizzy, you are accessed here in Morocco in the creative industries as a singer. Do women face particular barriers within performing arts here?
19: Yeah, I would also like to, speaking of this, I would like to endorse Yusra's statement on this topic. I am a living proof of somebody who pursued their studies until the end. I did graduate and got my master's degree in high performance computing and cloud. And luckily, I am maybe one of the kids who were given the privilege to choose what to do with the rest of their lives. And I literally dropped my diploma and never actually worked with it or applied for a single job. And yeah, this is how I got into my career and took it to a professional level. I'm not worried about the financial side of this. I know that the music industry in Morocco is still progressing and developing, but I am hanging in the hope and especially having faith in my decision, as I know I'm a spiritual person. I know that there is no closed door, and if you pour your heart into something, it must be fruitful and there must be a positive outcome out of it.
2: Thank you very much. Can I go back to you, Evelyn?
22: Well, my experience comes from working with students, particularly from the rural side. So I feel there is a huge gap in between growing up in the mountains as in big cities. And I think then the basics is that what you said is the very big difference if you are raised in a city or and have the support or good schools from the beginning on, and you learned to make your own decision or thinking more forward than when you come from rural side.
2: Thank you very much indeed, and thank you very much for your question. I'm going to move on to the next question, if I may. Thank you very much. And it comes from Baha Meriem.
5: Hello, everyone. And thank you for giving me this opportunity by picking my question.
2: Thank you.
5: So my question is about inheritance. Inheritance is one of the inequalities we suffer from in our country. So when women and men have the same duty, so why do women get half of men?
2: Thank you very much indeed. The question, when women and men have the same duty or duties, why do women get half of men? Again, inheritance laws have been progressively reformed in Morocco. Now women receive half the inheritance that male siblings get. Female orphans without brothers have to share with male relatives that may be really quite distant. As we said, a survey in 2024 showed widespread support in Morocco for this system. Around 75% of people said they supported the current system of inheritance. Yusra Salhi, the system of inheritance, why do women get half of what men get, and what do you think of it?
16: I can tell you why, but I agree with your question. You know, we as women have the same duties. Actually, one in six women in Morocco are heads of families today in 2026. And so when we talk about this, usually the argument for it is that men usually head the family. Men are usually financially responsible for the family, and so therefore they deserve to have more money to spend from. But then when we actually look at reality, we do see that there are many, many women who are supporting their families. And so I don't understand the logic behind it. I think that it is definitely something that needs to be changed as soon as possible, because to me, at least, it doesn't make a lot of sense.
2: Miriam Redouane, academic, activist. Can you explain it to us, and do you understand what justifies it?
6: Right after Yusra. Well, of course, for me, that is something that we can't even negotiate or discuss, because it is clear, well stated in the Quran, and it's our holy book. So it's all in the books with every single detail. The man has always been, traditionally, the one who provides for the family, for the women, all women in the family, the sister, the mother, the daughter, even his aunts, if they don't have a male who has obligations, financial obligations towards her. So in Islam, the whole thing makes the understanding. If you ignore one of the components, you cannot be arguing something as a result, because that's obvious. No, we have in Islam, so this is a very sensitive
20: issue. So we have to understand it very carefully. Yes, many practices around the inheritance have big issues and have big implications and repercussions on the society and on the families, and might result in injustice for the women. We agree on that. Yes, an uncle who is trying to kick out the daughter of his brother, for example, after his death, is something that is unforgivable, because he doesn't have dignity, he doesn't have the sense of humanity. So that's we agree on. But then we have to differentiate between the practice and the tradition. Okay. And the Islamic tradition and the Islamic law within the matter of the inheritance.
12: Well, as we are discussing Islam, you can hear the call to prayer echoing around the Medina as the light drops away here right in the heart of Marrakesh. Thank you very much for that. Singer Frizzy, the question there about why women get half of what men do, the defence, the explanation from Miriam was that this is derived from the Quran. What do you say?
19: Of course, totally, it is coming from the Quran. It's not something we came up with out of randomness. And it's putting me in such a frustrating position. I am Muslim. I am a believer, not that much of a practicant. Or am I saying the right word?
12: Yes, that's about right. You don't practice that much.
19: Yeah, I don't practice that much. And I hardly relate to the situation. I have never been put in a situation where I am unfairly inheriting or seeing one of my family member inheriting. Alhamdulillah, we didn't witness any death of our ancestors yet. And I do respect what my Quran and my religion came with, but at the same time, I do believe that there are some things that should be progressing in parallel with the current situation and the current times.
12: Thank you.
19: We can't be we can't be asked to do the same duty and get half the rights.
12: Thank you very much indeed. Kuta Rias, student and activist. Is there, in your eyes, space for interpretation, space for reform and keeping within the laws and the traditions laid out in the Quran? Or is this as hard and fast as some people suggest?
4: So, first, as Mariam said, it's in the Quran. So, basically, we can't discuss that. It's something that we need to respect, something that even if we don't believe in it, much we should respect it. But in the same time, if I see it in my eyes as a new generation, if we want to say, when we talk about two people engaged, dating, we see that a woman won't accept 50-50 in a dinner. So she thinks that man should provide. He should provide in dates, he should provide in rent, he should provide in everything. Before that, the girl or the woman, when she is with her parents, she's never asked to work or to get money to home. So when Yusra talked about contributing, it's something that, but it's, we can say that it's a choice that a woman can do. If you want to contribute, you contribute. If you don't want to, you don't contribute. If you want to work, you work. If you don't want, you don't work.
12: But you will not inherit.
4: Yeah, but in the same time, it's not. You are not inherent because he is the man. Right. He will take care of every needs you have. So he should have a good part that he will. As Mariam said, even he's in charge of his biggest family.
12: I want to hear from the audience on this. I know that so many people think about it a lot. Madam, directly over there.
7: Hi, everyone. My name is Esma Fua. In our today's world, it's men don't provide anymore. That's why people find inheritance, it's something that isn't balanced between men and female. So for us as a female, we found it that it's unfair because men in our today's world are they don't provide anymore as they used to.
2: Thank you very much indeed. In the front row, the lady there. Yes, if you would, madam. Thank you very much.
9: Thank you.
2: Thank you.
9: And a little bit loud of you.
2: You're going to speak in Arabic. Fine. We'll get Hajar to translate.
10: She wants to make a comment about inheritance.
2: Thank you. Yes.
9: بالنسبة للرجل علاش هو تيدي الحصة الأكثر في الإرث. تنعرفوا بأن الرجل كتكون عنده مسؤولية. كتكون عنده هو الحيز الأكبر.
10: Khadija think men take a bigger part of inheritance because they have a bigger financial responsibility and they have to provide for their wife, the wife and other family members.
2: Thank you very much. Shukran, madam. Thank you very much and thank you, Hajar. I'm going to go to some people who haven't spoken yet and then I'm going to come to you, madam. Just the lady on the edge there, that's right.
23: Hi, everyone. My name is Warda Bui. Nowadays, like the financial leadership that we used to see in men back then, it's not there anymore. So we see women trying to find jobs for themselves, trying to support their families. So the reason of why men should get double what women are getting, it shouldn't be reasonable any longer because a woman now is the one who's supporting the family. So what I think personally is that we should be treating this as a case by case thing when it comes to women who support their families financially. I think they should get the inheritance fairly with the man in the family. Okay. But if the man is the one who's supporting the family financially, then I think it's fair for him to get whatever he is getting. Yeah.
2: Thank you very much indeed. And the lady here?
24: So to respond about what the girls are saying, actually I respect what was provided in the Quran as an Islamic girl, okay? But my question is, I'm living a real examples of some widows and some divorced or some families without any presence of a male character, okay? So after the absence of the parent or the father, there is no one to provide. Who will guarantee this rights for those children, for example? If the woman wasn't educated or wasn't working, so who's going to secure their expenses?
2: Thank you very much indeed. Yes, to the lady here.
25: Okay, I will give a personal story. So I'm a single mom. I don't have the choice to have someone to provide for me. I'm 33. I will not ask my father. I will not ask my ex-husband. And the law in Morocco don't give that amount of money to have a decent life with my daughter. In Quran, we also have testaments. So we don't just have tasib. Why do we choose tasib? And in tasib, in Quran, you have that, as you said, the man should be the provider. You have some inheritance that you have just daughters and you have the uncle who irritates. This uncle, they never see the uncle. He take the money and the daughter will never again see the uncle. Who will protect these girls? Mm-hmm. So if we want to apply the Quran, it should not be in a patriarchal way. So in the law, we should have, if the man take the money and don't provide, he need to be punished. Mm-hmm. The law is here to protect children, to protect citizens. Mm-hmm. It's not just here for religious stuff.
2: Very briefly.
26: Okay, I have 3 points.
2: I'm not sure.
26: Okay, so the first thing is, yes, I totally agree that women who have been wronged by the practices of men regarding the inheritance should be punished. That's totally, we have to agree with this because Quran, when God, when he decided for each one his portion, he did it very fairly. So that justice should be demanded and should be applied. Now, if we want to talk about something else, it is about the manhood of the man. I am against that uncle who is trying to take the rights of the daughters who have no one left to provide for them. I am against him. So the law should be very, very strong. Towards this man. Okay. And we have to push the men to retrieve back his manhood, not to let the woman be the man and the woman. Ew, dear woman, let's make the men again, most of men, because this is the real issue here. We don't want to get a lot of additional burden. Women is a woman and should stay like the kind person, the kind creature. Why are we trying to fight over the man? No, man should retrieve back his manhood, should provide for the girl, and the girl should be the kind one she wants to be. That's what we should fight for.
2: Okay.
26: And if she wants to work, she has the right to work, of course.
2: We will leave it there. Thank you very much. I'm not sure everyone in the audience agrees with you, but we will move on to our last question, and it comes from Selma Remodain.
0: Hello. Yes, my name is Selma Ramadan.
2: Close.
0: My question is, why in our Moroccan society do men get way more respect and value? For example, in family gatherings, men always get fed the best dishes first and the women get served last. Thank you.
2: Thank you very much indeed. I don't want to criticise the country that we are being very graciously hosted by, but the question is, why in Moroccan society do men get way more respect and value? For example, in family gatherings, men always get fed the best dishes first and women get served last. My presumption is also that the women do much of the cooking. Kilta Rias, is it your experience that men get served first and get the best dishes and the women get served last?
3: Okay, so in our family, it's quite the opposite.
2: Ah.
3: So, and also I have a quite funny story. My grandmother and my grandfather went on a trip with their friends once. While they were in the trip, my grandfather made a law. No woman should cook, and all the men should cook during the 3 days. Right. So they had to cook, they had to do the men's stuff, and to have the all that burden. So I think it depends. It's a cultural stuff that it depends on families. And also I think that the respect we get is by how we treat the other. We gain the respect. We don't wait for others to choose if they want to respect us or not.
2: Thank you very much. Frizzy, our singer, is it your experience that men get the best dishes served first and women get the remains?
8: I think it's just a relative thing. In my family, for example, if my mother ever does this, I would just see it as her way to appreciate the effort my dad does outside, since she's a housewife, she doesn't work, and this is just her way to admire and acknowledge his men effort.
2: Thank you very much indeed. Miriam?
26: Well, in my personal experience, we don't have this. We are five. I have five siblings or six siblings: one daughter, one sister, and four and five brothers. But sisters are scarce, and therefore they are very well dealt with. So, no. But in general, if that happens, yeah, I should disagree.
2: There's also a question about respect. You do not agree then that men get the respect and women do not?
26: Why should one be less respected than the other?
2: Right. Okay.
26: Respect should be based on the one's actions and the values and the personality. If he's good, he's good. He should be respected. If not, he's not.
2: And thank you very much. Yusra?
16: Yeah, well, thankfully, me neither. I didn't have that experience growing up. My parents, my mom or my dad give us food and we just kind of shared it around one table and in there wasn't any preferred person of the family that would get more food. But I do feel that women are less respected in our society. And a big example of that is, like the woman from the audience earlier said, if you step out right now, I don't think that you will see the same treatment with women and men on the street, which is the most obvious example in Morocco. If I go out right now, I will get harassed. I got harassed coming here. I got harassed yesterday. I'm getting harassed tomorrow. And men don't have to deal with that, because public space is, in our unconscious mind, supposed to be a man's place. And I do think that, in that way, we can see that our society, I guess, prefers men or gives preferable treatment to men.
2: Thank you very much. I am afraid that is all the time we have for World Questions, Morocco, Young Women and Change. From my producer, Charlie Taylor, and me, a big thank you to this month's panel. Thanks also to all our wonderful questioners and all the contributors to our debate here at Les Étoiles de Jemaa El Fna in Marrakech. I'm Johnny Diamond. Thank you, as always, for listening.

0: Hi, I'm Saroja Coelho. Thanks for spending your evening with us. We're taking a break from our regular programming tonight, and we'll get back to it tomorrow. In the next hour, Q with Tom Power visits St. John's for a special live audience taping at the Historic Arts and Culture Center, including guests Alan Doyle, Alan Hocco, Mark Critch, Terra Nova, and many more. The news is next.
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6: From CBC News, The World This Hour, I'm Neil Herland. The United States has declined to extend the CUSMA trade deal with Canada and Mexico. The move was

0: expected, but it's not what Canada wanted. And now the Carney government has to figure out the next move. Peter Armstrong reports from Washington.
1: Nothing really changes. All this means is that the three parties couldn't come to an agreement that would have extended CUSMA for 16 years. But even without that extension, it's going to continue to operate as is until it expires, which is July 1st of 2036. The Americans know this deal doesn't expire for 10 years. Just take a look at the official statement from the U.S. Trade Representative Jameson Greer. It said, you know, the United States is going to continue to engage with Mexico and Canada to address the agreement's shortcomings. But he went on to say, however, the agreement remains in force pending resolution of these issues or until the agreement's termination. So politically, the midterms are now looming and the Republicans look to be in trouble. So do the Americans want to get this done before then, or does a deal emerge after that? But the biggest point of pressure is economic. This is causing real pain, sure, in Canada and Mexico, but it's also causing economic harm here in the U.S. And businesses want relief, and they want that relief sooner, not later. Peter Armstrong, CBC News, Washington.
0: Extreme weather in Ottawa forced the cancellation of the official Canada Day celebration in the capital last night. The traditional fireworks show and a concert featuring Alessia Cara and the Bare Naked Ladies were both scrapped as rain, thunder, lightning, and the risk of tornadoes hung over eastern Ontario. Paul Langlois from The Tragically Hip was also supposed to perform.
2: I mean, I got a little privately emotional. Like, not only for me, there's so many other, you know, artists and known and unknown that had a big opportunity today just to play in front of the country. And on Canada Day, like, it's just, you sort of can't beat that.
0: The National Capital Commission, which runs the celebration in Ottawa, cited safety reasons for the cancellation. A glacial lake near Pemberton, B.C. has burst, sending icy floodwaters towards the village. Residents are now bracing for what's to come. Caroline Bargoot has reaction.
3: We've done everything we can do, so it's just a matter of waiting.
4: For weeks, Don Coggins and his neighbors have been on edge, told a nearby glacial lake will burst, sending as much as 30 meters of floodwaters their way. That rupture has now started. The worst of it expected into Thursday.
3: It is a relief. Now it's started. At least we can deal with whatever comes our way instead of just sitting here and waiting.
4: Two dozen properties northeast of Pemberton, B.C. are on evacuation orders, including Coggins. He set up flood bladders around his home, which are similar to sandbags, and is planning to stay put to make sure he can protect his property.
3: When it lets go completely, then it will be a flood. Just a question of how deep it's going to get, that's all.
4: The glacial lake has burst twice before, in 2024 and 2025. No homes were flooded. An embankment was strengthened this year to keep floodwaters in Pool Creek. Caroline Bargoot, CBC News, Vancouver.
0: One of the most beloved actors from the 1980s says he has Alzheimer's disease. Danny Glover starred in the Lethal Weapon movies, and he shared his diagnosis with NBC.
5: Do you fear losing your memories? Is that hard?
6: I'm sure as it advances, things are going to be different and changing.
0: Glover is 79 years old and was diagnosed with the disease in 2023. All three countries hosting this year's World Cup will advance to the round of 16. Last night, the U.S. beat Bosnia 2-0 to secure a ticket to the next round. Canada's soccer team will play Morocco this Saturday in Houston. Coach Jesse March isn't saying what role the star captain, Alphonso Davies, will have.
7: We will be thinking about how to use Alphonso again in this game, whether from the start or off the bench.
0: Davies suffered a hamstring injury in May. And that is your World This Hour. I'm Neil Herland.
8: Hello, I'm Saroja Coelho, joining you here on CBC Radio 1. We pressed pause on our regular schedule this evening, and we'll get back to it tomorrow. But in the meantime, here's Q with Tom Power. Back in November, Tom took the show on the road back to his hometown of St. John's, Newfoundland.
9: Hey, I'm Tom Power. Welcome to Q. So I'm glad you tuned in today. You're about to hear something special. If you're new to the show, hi, welcome to the show. If you are not new to the show, you probably know, because I mention it like every 5 minutes, that I am from Newfoundland and Labrador. I'm obviously very proud of it, but I'm also just very proud to be part of like the history of, or the long line of artists and media people from Newfoundland and Labrador. So a while back, because of our 10th season of Q with me as the host, we finally took the show back to my home. We did a live show in front of a sold out, loud, incredible audience at the St. John's Arts and Culture Center. If any of this sounds familiar, it's because this is a re-aired broadcast. You might have caught it the first time around. So I should also mention that what you're about to hear is not the full thing. We uploaded a part two to the live show, and you can find that on our podcast, Q with Tom Power. But the first thing you're about to hear right now is a little bit of me talking to the hometown crowd. I was very, very nervous. You can imagine what it's like to stand on stage and so many people are in the audience, are like your old teachers or your friends or, you know, people from your neighborhood. I was talking to them about why we decided to make the trip. Without further ado, this is Q live in St. John's. It is so great to be home. It's so great to be here at the Arts and Culture Center. Just a few minutes from where I grew up. I'll tell people quite often, though I hardly ever mention that I'm from Newfoundland on the show. I tell people quite often that growing up here, if you were into the arts, you couldn't just be into one thing. If you liked folk music, you also had to go to metal shows and country shows and punk shows. And not only that, you were part of an arts community and there was a responsibility there. You'd have to go see theater and live comedy and dance and visual art and performance art. And I think coming up, in fact, I know coming up in an environment like that here is the reason I can do this show at all, about all the different kinds of art being made across this country and around the world. I'm so excited that tonight, Canada and beyond gets to hear even just a slice of some of the art that comes out of this place for a population of over just 500,000, a place that really punches above our weight. So let's get the show on the road. When we decided to do the show, we knew we had to include one of this province's greatest ambassadors, greatest storytellers. I once saw a picture of this gentleman next to Danny Williams on Facebook. And it said, the Premier of Newfoundland and Labrador and Danny Williams. He just wrapped up a sold-out run of his hit musical, Telltale Harbor, in Toronto. Would you please welcome to the stage, Alan Doyle.
10: Come on, let's start it right. Let's start it right. All together, let's hear it.

0: That's the way to start it off right there.
1: Alan Doyle, everybody, give him another round of applause. Come on, keep it going, keep it going, keep on going.
2: I was wondering if people would sing along. How foolish of me to wonder.
3: You said to me backstage, I'll do the first verse by myself and then the second verse, but hopefully people will sing.
2: Here we are. I've been away too long, clearly. When to go?
3: You're about to go out on tour, a big, long run, not long from now, right?
2: Still in the game. Can't believe it. Yeah, we,
3: Unlike the Toronto Maple Leafs. I'm sorry. Ron McLean's going to kill me.
2: Having spent my time in Toronto, if I could tell you, I figured out really quickly two ways to upset everyone in Toronto, right? The first one is an obvious one. Walk up to someone in Toronto and tell them that their hockey team's pretty good.
3: Yeah.
2: They are beside, and then the big one, of course, is tell them that, you know, all your experiences in the last 5 or 6 weeks in Toronto on public transit have been awesome.
3: Yeah.
2: I'm sorry, guys. The subway works. I don't know what to tell you. I got everywhere I wanted to go. It just works. I'm sorry.
3: You're going back out. You still love the road. How long have you been out on the road now?
2: Someone asked me, like a kid asked me at a gig. I said, how many concerts have you done in your lifetime? And I said, buddy, I don't know. Like,
3: it's 20 years of Great Big Sea, 10 years of Alan Solo.
2: Yeah.
3: And then before that?
2: Yeah, before that was when we were doing all the gigs, because we played 5 or 6, you know, different places downtown. And I don't know. I mean,
3: what keeps you going?
2: Well, I still love it, right? I still love getting on stage, and I still love playing music, and I still love traveling. I was that way when I was 14 in Petty Harbor, and I've seen no reason to stop. You know, I still love doing it, and I still get to play with a great gang, and the audiences are still showing up. I mean, we announced the new tour, and we're starting right here in St. John's, by the way, and I'm looking forward to that. The Already Dancing tour starts, and the response was so big that we added a second night in St. John's. We're doing 2 nights at Massey Hall in Toronto and onwards. And so, yeah, I feel really lucky, and I'm not kidding. I feel really lucky to still be in the game at all. Like, that's enough for me, you know, but to still have a little bit of, it feels like it's still growing, you know, like, and that's incredible, you know, because here I am in my mid 30s and it's,
3: You look great, by the way. Look great.
2: Thank you.
3: You look great. The last thing, you also have a book out this month. You just released a book called The Smiling Land about your journeys around Newfoundland and Labrador. And in it, you talk about how you're, even though you're on the road all the time, how even though it may be a lot more convenient, I saw this line in the book, it may have been a lot more convenient for your touring life to move away. You have never kept a home anywhere but here in Newfoundland and Labrador. What? How come?
2: Well, why would you? The funniest thing about that whole thing to me is that, you know, all the good fortune in my life, you know, like traveling and got to travel and play music and, you know, under a couple of awesome umbrellas, 3 or 4 really, and then doing a bit of film and television stuff and, you know, theater or whatever. And I've gotten to go to some of the greatest cities in the world, you know, and not one time has it ever occurred to me to move to one of them and not live in St. John's. Like, it's never even crossed my mind. Like, how weird that would be. And one of the things, the whole Smiling Land book that I just released is kind of an attempt to answer that question. It's like, you know, what is it about a place that makes you love it so much, you know? And, you know, I mean, Mom's Bread is good.
3: Yeah, and Athens does not have the Village Mall. But
2: that
3: still,
2: is right.
3: You know.
2: Food court, the Athens.
3: Athens does not have
2: the
3: hot shop at the food court,
2: no,
3: at the Village Mall. I'm just going to point that out. And I think I can speak for everybody here that everyone's so glad you never left, but also an unbelievable amount of pride in both in you and the ambassadorship you've done for this province. And thank you so much for coming out today.
2: Thanks,
3: Alan
2: everybody.
3: Doyle, everybody. The two actors you're about to hear from next have two pretty different stories. One of them is a former child actor who was born in Paris but worked all over the world. The other was born in the Goulds. Well, born on Belle Island, grew up in the Ghouls, just out of St. John's. He spent a lot of his career building up the entertainment industry in this province. Together, they are the stars of the hit CBC detective series, St. Pierre. Please put your hands together for Alan Hocko and Josephine Joubert. How are you? How's it going? What's going on? How's everybody doing? Josephine, how are you doing? Nice to see you.
0: Fantastic. Super nervous to be here, but
3: oh,
0: super
3: no
0: happy.
3: More than me. No
0: Look
3: more
0: at these
3: than
0: people.
3: Me.
0: Oh, my God.
3: You don't have to do the show in front of someone who owns, like, the key-making shop near your mom's house, so, you know. That's what's terrifying. If someone from Tulks is here, I'm, you know, I don't know what I'm going to do. Josephine, talk to me a little bit about growing up in France and sort of what you knew of St. Pierre then.
0: Oh my God, okay, I knew nothing about Saint-Pierre. I knew it existed because it's a French territory, but I couldn't even place it on the map of the world. I'm ashamed, I'm a very bad French person. So when I knew I got the job, I was like, okay, I need to know where it is. So I Googled it and I was like, oh my God, where am I going? Like, what is this place? Where am I gonna stay? Where am I gonna eat? Like, but you know, it's very surprising. It's a lovely place and I'm glad I get to spend like a lot of time there. The people are just amazing. Are
3: there parts of it that feel like home? Are there parts of it that feel like... Because I know you've shot in the UK as well, and you've shot across Canada. Like, are there parts of it of being... Because you are in France when you're on St. Pierre. Like,
0: yeah,
3: do you, are there parts of it that feel like home?
0: It's a mix of a lot of things. It's a mix of Canada and France. Like, I know the crew is like, we're going to France. They're so excited. And I'm like, yeah, it's France. Yes, it is, but not
3: it's
0: really.
3: It's France-ish. Yeah,
0: I'm a Parisian, sorry. Like, I'm going to brag. I'm a Parisian, so I'm a little bit picky.
4: I thought you were
0: stuff.
4: From Mount Pearl.
3: Yeah.
4: All this time.
0: Some people get super excited about the pastries and then, like, the French food. And I'm like, yeah, it's good. Like, the croissants are quite okay. But, like, come to Paris and I'll show you what a real croissant is.
3: As the kids say, shots fired. Shots fired. And also, if you're footing the bill, I'll certainly go to Paris. That's fine. No problem at all. You know, when I think about St. Pierre and I think about the early days of Republic of Doyle Allen, it seems, I mean, I can't imagine how different it must be in terms of film and television production happening here compared to when you first came home. I mean, you have TV and film production all over the city, multiple movies, multiple TV shows being filmed at the same time, only some of them featuring detective dogs. No disrespect, by the way, big Hudson and Rex fan, love Hudson and Rex.
4: Totally.
3: We couldn't get Rex. There's sound stages being built, a new school for TV and film production. Tell me a little bit about how you have seen, or you have most seen, the industry transform here.
5: Well, it is incredible, and it comes down to like being open to the industry. So, you know, Newfoundland and Labrador, you know, we've been doing this a long time. Like you said, like Paul Pope, Mary Sexton, Barbara Doran, like people were out there, hustling, but getting a continuing series had never happened until Republic of Doyle, and that gave the industry an opportunity to grow because it's an opportunity for work to be able to bring more skilled people into the workforce. And now we have like three essentially incredible full crews. Our crews are as good as I've worked with anywhere in the world, if not better. They are amazing. And that's not like smoke either. It's real. They're really skilled, and it's a really highly skilled trade, you know. So the part of the College of the North Atlantic program that Paul Pope was a real inspiration behind the start of that is like about giving people the opportunity to have another look at what's out there for an opportunity as a work to get a job, you know, working in the film and television industry. And, you know, very grateful that I was able to contribute to it in some way. But I really just love the idea of being able to work here, live here, like Alan Doyle, doing the impossible, traveling the world as a world-class musician, international success, but still living, you know, two doors up from me. It's pretty great that we get to live and work here. And that isn't just for me. It's like all of our crew, all of our artists, all of our actors, like they're able to have an actual living, make an actual living in the industry, in this province. And that's like something that's super special to me.
3: It's a beautiful story. It's a beautiful show. Congratulations on the new season. I can't wait to see more of it. Thank you so much, Josephine Joubert and Alan Hocko, everybody.
4: Thank you so much.
3: I'm Tom Power, you're listening to Q. I'm so excited for you to hear what's about to happen on stage. Widely known as the first Inuk professional classical singer, she has deftly combined her dazzling soprano voice with both English and Inuktitut. How fitting she is here a day after November 7th, which is International Inuit Day. In the past year, she won a Juno for Classical Composition of the Year, received an honorary doctorate from the University of Acadia. She was invested as a member of the Order of Canada, and I'm so pleased to say she is here to perform for us today. Accompanied by pianist Leslie Hewlett and throat singers Ashley Dicker and Sophonie Anatok, performing Life Song, please join me in welcoming from Nunatsiavut and Cornerbrook, Deantha Edmonds.

0: Give it up one more time. Deanta Evans, Ashley Dicker, Sophie on the top, performing Life Song, and Deanta Evans. Deanta, come on over.
1: Nakamik, so happy to be here this evening.
0: Deanta, that was absolutely beautiful. Thank you so much. But that wasn't that spectacular.
1: Thank you.
0: I wonder if you could tell me a little bit about the song that we just heard. And I think that I can speak for everybody in the audience when we're wondering a little bit about that last line that sort of hung and caught us all off guard. How will you be remembered? Talk to me a little bit about that song and about that line.
1: This song actually came to me really quickly. I don't think I originally even planned to have this certain number of songs on the album Connections a few years ago. And then just one day I was thinking and these words just poured out of me and the song came to me like that. And that doesn't always happen.
0: Yeah.
1: But I felt like I tapped into something that I had been feeling a lot, especially since the loss of my father. And I thought, how will you be remembered? And don't we all want to be remembered for the love that we gave, the love that we have for ourselves and extend to those in our lives, in our circles, and beyond that, out into the world? And I mean, it really just comes down to that. That's what we're here to do, to connect and to feel that love and to share that. So that's why the song begins and ends with throat singing. The song that the particular throat song that they're doing is called the Love Song. And so it's the beginning and end of everything.
0: Beautifully said.
1: Thank you.
0: Tell me, can you tell me a little bit about your dad? What was your dad's name?
1: Albert Edmonds, and he was from Hopedale in Nunatsiavut, the north coast of Labrador, and he is dearly missed, and he was all love. He was all love. My mother is a beautiful blonde Irish Newfoundlander who is having her 80th birthday very soon. And they raised my siblings and I in a home full of love and music and pride in who we are and where we come from and what we put out into the world.
0: The last time we spoke, we talked about how the history of classical music, you mentioned that there, indigenous classical musicians are few and far in between, but growing. But you talked about how the history of classical music, there is a history of classical music that is unique to the Inuit of Nunatsiavut. You are called, as I referred to you, the first Inuk professional classical singer. But you have pointed out that classical music sung by Inuit in Inuktitut goes back centuries.
1: Yeah. Yes, and thank you for giving me the chance to talk about this because it's something I'm very proud of and something that I still can't believe is in my ancestry and in my genes.
0: Talk to us a little bit
1: because
0: about
1: it. Because I became a classical singer simply because it was my passion and singing has always felt like I'm being my truest Deantha. So for those of you who know me from childhood and you know that I talk too much and I sing all the time, you understand exactly what I mean. But to find out in my 30s that Inuit in Nunatsiavut were singing Mozart and Bach and Haydn, you know, these famous European classical composers, Inuit in Nunatsiavut were singing this music in Inuktitut and playing stringed instruments and brass instruments, singing in four-part choral harmonies with soloists. And this music became something very unique to Nunatsiavut. This is something not a lot of people are aware of and something I take great pride in sharing wherever I can. Because not only did the Inuit learn how to read and sing and perform and play this music, but they really did make it into something that belongs to them.
0: I think what's what's so clear to me when you talk about that is that, you know, I was referring to you as such a groundbreaking musician, such a groundbreaking figure for music in Canada, but it's also that beautiful thing where you're both a groundbreaking musician and also a link in a long chain. Mm-hmm. And I think it's such an incredible story, and I thank you so much for the performance. And again, we're all just so proud of you here in Newfoundland and Labrador.
1: Nothing.
0: One more time for the great Diantha Edmonds. If you want to catch Diantha and her daughter Annabelle performing together, they'll be in Gander and Grand Falls on December 13th and 14th. Diantha Edmonds, what a joy to talk to her. Alan Hawker and Josephine Joubert, what a joy. Alan Doyle, I knew the show was going to be pretty special when everyone started singing along with like the first line of the first song. You're in the middle of a very special episode of Q, the live episode we taped in my hometown of St. John's, Newfoundland and Labrador. What you're hearing is a live show recorded in front of about 1,000 people at the St. John's Arts and Culture Center. And so far, you've heard from some of Newfoundland and Labrador's finest. Alan Doyle, Diantha Edmonds, Alan Hawker, Josephine Joubert. But this next guest, as you're about to hear, was a surprise to the audience. He wasn't on the poster. We didn't announce that he'd be there. And when I tell you the roof blew off the Arts and Culture Center when people saw who it was, I'm only kind of exaggerating. My sister told me afterwards that I think it was hers or someone's Apple Watch showed dangerous audio decibel levels. That's how loud it got when he came out. I'll let you hear what the audience heard that night. Tonight, you're going to see some very special guests that we wanted to keep as a surprise from our live audience. And I'd like to introduce one of them right now, because Q is very happy to support this young emerging artist. He is a comedian on the rise, born right here in St. John's. Would you please put your hands together for Rick Mercer?

0: Thank you so much for that. That was so lovely.
1: Emerging.
0: Up and coming. All those things.
1: How are you? Nice to see you.
0: It's great to be here. This is amazing. What a great crowd. What a great idea. This is fantastic.
1: I know, it's wild. We should do it every week. What do you remember? We're here at the Arts and Culture Center. What was your first time playing the Arts and Culture Center?
0: Well, one of my first memories of the Arts and Culture Center was we were brought here by school. So we got 1,100 people, I think. And so I was probably 7 years of age, and other schools were here as well. So it was 1,100 seven-year-olds. And I remember I was in the middle with a buddy of mine. And in those days, I don't know if it's now, but there were like 1,000 light bulbs ceiling. Yeah. So my buddy and I, we started shaking our heads like crazy, shaking our heads. And it was just a wild effect. And then this teacher is on the aisle and starts going, boys, stop shaking your head. Stop shaking your heads. And I realize it's a teacher, but it's not a teacher from our school. So we're good to go. So we keep shaking our heads, shaking, madly shaking. And then this teacher became so incensed, he walked up on the center stage and he said, if one more child looks up at these lights and shakes their head. And then I had the glorious experience of watching 1,100 seven-year-olds look up and start shaking their head.
1: Let's talk a little bit about the tour. So Stand Up For Canada, I want to say the most successful comedy tour I've heard of in Canada in decades. Tickets sold out all over the country, and a really important show at this moment, even though I know that doing things for the importance is not necessarily what you like to acknowledge in yourself, but I do think it was a very important show. Talk to me a little bit about that title, Stand Up For Canada, and what you wanted to do.
0: You know, my act has never changed. I chose a long time ago that I was going to take a celebratory lane. And in comedy, a lot of great comedy, a lot of brilliant comedy, some of the best comedy is about tearing down. But I decided when I got the Mercer report that we were going to take a celebratory lane, and that hasn't changed. And I think that there was a real desire for Canadians to come together to celebrate, not to dunk on the States, because they're doing that themselves, quite frankly, but to celebrate the country. And that was the vibe of the show. And yeah, we sold 40,000 tickets out of the gate. Like, It was a tremendous experience. I loved every minute of it.
1: How was the experience? I mean, you've been touring this country for an awful long time. Since, like I said, you were in your 20s. You took Show Me the Button and I'll Push It to the National Arts Center. You toured it around the country. You've been on the road for a very long time. What did you find the biggest difference between touring in your 20s and touring now?
0: Well, Now I'm doing pure stand-up, which I never did, right? And I'm loving it. But I tell you one difference from touring now than in my 20s. Now I wear hearing aids. And I started out as an idiot child. Then I became a boy wonder. Then I became an angry young man. Now I'm a guy with gray hair who does stand-up and wears hearing aids. But the new hearing aids are, like, they're totally flippy. Like, they do so much. So they do everything that your phone does, except it's inside your head.
1: You're answering what?
0: Oh, like if I'm in Toronto and someone rings the doorbell at my house in St. John's, ding dong in my head. And then I tap my head twice like that. And then I go, hello, how can I help you? And the guy goes, oh, it's an Amazon delivery. And I'm like, oh, I'm just getting out of the shower. Can you put it behind the bush there? And he goes, okay, thank you. But no one ever knows who I'm talking to. So anyway, I'm on stage in Vancouver. It's like 1,200 people. I'm in the middle of this rant. I'm doing my stand-up, and I'm talking about whether or not Canada should buy the $35 billion American fighter jets. And suddenly, bring, the phone starts ringing in my head. And I'm like, no, we're not going to buy these fighter jets. And then I try to hang up by tapping twice on the side of my head. But I only tap once. And then I get a robot voice saying, this is the Canadian Revenue Agency. We have issued a warrant for your arrest. And I'm like saying, you're like, no, and we can buy French fighter jets. Yeah. We can buy it. Sweden makes a fighter jet. They're a bitch to put together, but once they're assembled, they're great. And then I just keep furiously tapping, and then it finally hangs up, but I was thinking the audience must think, well, he really wants us to buy the Swedish fighter jet.
1: Back in your head. Right,
0: slapping.
1: I think that it was not that long ago. I mean, as much as it was Stand Up for Canada and as much as you were very clear that you did not want to dunk on or roast the United States, it's hard. It has been hard to think about changing perceptions of Canada from America and Americans. And I was thinking a lot, knowing that you were coming on today, about talking to Americans, which you did years and years ago on 20 Minutes on the McMurtry Report. Does this current political moment we're in make you reflect differently on that work, make you remember things differently about the work that you did back then?
0: Well, talking to Americans, for starters, was the best job I ever had. It, also the easiest. But I loved it because every week I would visit a different state, and I love America, and I always loved America, and Canadians, by and large, love America. And the interesting thing about that experience was I would be standing there on the street in any state, and I went to 30 of them or something, and it was the same thing every time. I would be standing there, I'd be as a young man in a suit, and I had the big news camera on the shoulder of a news cameraman guy, looking guy, and a director with me. There was three of us. And I would say, excuse me, excuse me. And whoever was walking by would assume that I was like the local news,
1: yeah,
0: the NBC affiliate.
1: Yeah.
0: And they would go, nope, nope. They had no interest. They'd put up their hand, nope. And I'd say, do you have a minute for Canada? And then they'd stop and say, Canada, of course. Because they had incredible goodwill towards us.
1: Yeah.
0: And then, of course, I would do the act with them. And I admit it was basically one joke over and over again. But why it worked was, it was always pointing out that Americans, and this is in their nature and for a lot of different reasons, will believe anything about Canada. I mean, I had a governor believe our parliament was made out of ice and melting. I had a governor believe that, you know, we had a 22-hour clock and we were thinking of moving to 24. I mean, it went on and on and on. But the thing is now, I told them silly things about Canada, but now there are serious forces telling Americans that Canada is a bad partner, Canada is a bad neighbor, Canada is a bad trading partner, Canada is where all the guns in America are coming from, that's where the fentanyl is coming from, all the drugs. So I think it's a very different view of Canada right now. If you were standing on the street and you said, got a question from Canada,
1: yeah,
0: I think you would get a very different reaction like, than you, when I was doing it.
1: Would you do it now? Would you ever do it again like that?
0: No. That would involve going there. Yeah. No. I've gone through, like, since I did that, and again, I was a kid when I did that, I've gone through probably, like, 7 people that ran the CBC, and every time a new person comes in and takes over the CBC, I get a call, and they go, Rick, I've got this idea. It's kind of out of the box. How about you bring back talking to, wait for it, Americans? And, I did it, and I'm happy that it exists the way it did, and it certainly launched me, and no.
1: Thank you so much for doing this tonight, man. This means a lot to me that you came out to do the show tonight.
0: Thank you.
1: I really, really appreciate it.
0: Thank you so much.
1: And we're all just so proud of you. We're all just such big fans of you. Thanks for everything you've ever done for this province, and thank you so much. Rick Mercer, everybody.
0: Tom Powell.
2: We're going to kick off the second half with another surprise guest. The band you're about to hear have been a staple at every festival, packed pub, and best party you've ever been to in Newfoundland and Labrador for over 30 years. They are ambassadors for this province and have shared our culture far and wide around the world, performing their song Live Until I Die from their album Life in the Harbor. Would you please welcome to the stage, Shanny Gannock.

0: Chris Andrews on guitar and vocal, Patrick Moran on fiddle and vocal, Ian Chapman on bass and vocal, Brad Tuck drums and vocal, Justin Martin accordion and vocal, and Chris Andrews joins me here. That was beautiful, man. That was lovely to hear you. I love that. Tell me about a little bit about that song.
1: That's a song we were playing in Fort McMurray, and it was we were still in winter here, and it was spring up there, so it was a nice sunny day, and yeah. I was sitting outside the venue, and this guy came up to me and said, "I'm going to see your show tonight. Just back from the doctor." He said, "I got to quit smoking and drinking. I got to watch what I eat, but I don't care. I'm going to live till I die." I said, "That's a good sign there."
0: Yeah. Obviously, you and the band have been on our minds a lot over the past few months since the sad, sudden passing of your bandmate and good friend, Mark Hiscock. But I want to start by talking a little bit about how the band got together. I mean, I've known you for a long time, man, and I've only heard this story, but I've never heard it from you, is that at Aaron's Pub, Ralph O'Brien double booked you and Mark, and you guys decided to, talk to me a little bit about that.
1: Yeah, it's a true story. I knew who Mark was. Back then, well, so everyone knows who Mark is and was. He was on, Skipper and Company and yeah. Eyes the Boy and everything. Everybody knew Mark. So we were playing at Aaron's Pub. We were teenagers. And instead of sending one of us, Ralph had double booked us. Instead of sending one of us home, he said, "Why don't you guys get up and play together?" And 31 years later, here we are. Yep.
0: What was it about Mark? What was it about Mark as a person and a player that you knew after that performance? Like, this is something we need to do for real.
1: Well, at the time, he was the only accordion player I knew of. Maybe Bob Hallett.
0: Yeah,
1: it was similar. Stood up, played, and sang.
0: Yeah,
1: it was only two of them that top of my mind that did that.
0: Yeah,
1: and we were so different because Mark liked the Newfoundland country, the old Newfoundland, and I was more into the Ryan's Fancy and Sons of Erin. But when you put it together, it seemed to really work. People seemed to enjoy it, and he was a really nice guy too.
0: I wanted to ask you about this as much as you want to talk about it. So I hosted the East Coast Music Awards this year in St. John's. You guys were already planned to be the opening act. You were going to kick off the whole show. I got a call that afternoon that said that, tragically, suddenly, Mark Hiscock had died, and that Shani was still going to play. So can you talk to me a little bit about that day, about the decision, what led to it? Talk to me a little bit about that.
1: Well, after Mark had his fall, it was a couple of days after before he passed away, and I had been talking to him, and he, pure Mark. Mark was tough as nails. He really was. And he said, "I'll be ready for the ECMAs." And I was like, "Okay, as long as you're sure, And then what happened, that happened. Yeah. And we had a chat, and, we always sort of, in the band, had this set of rules about how you keep going forward. And, we talked about it before. It wasn't something we hadn't talked about. And the decision was the best way we could honor our friend and our bandmate was to go up and play as hard as we could that night.
0: It was something you had talked about beforehand? Mm. It was something that, yeah. It was something that that you had talked about beforehand, that if something happened to one of you, that you would...
1: keep her going, yeah.
0: What do you remember about the performance that night?
1: Not much.
0: Yeah.
1: No. Not much. We were on stage about 4 minutes, and maybe we were in the stadium in about 5 minutes. I went and picked up everybody, and we all jumped in my Suburban, Bud and the guys, and we went down, we sang, and we, had a brief chat with yourself and
0: yeah.
1: a couple other friends, but we didn't stick around very long. We were, it wasn't easy, but we know that that's what he would have wanted,
0: yeah.
1: and there's no doubt his accordion was on stage with us that night, but I think he was too. Yeah.
0: I hope you got to feel, it was an amazing thing to fly in from Toronto that day and turn on VOCM and hear a province-wide call-in show, mourning a musician. Mm-hmm. And the amount of love and support that came towards the band in that moment, Were you able to feel that? Were you able to take that?
1: Oh, yes. You know, Mark was such a nice guy. He was a gentle guy, too. And he was, you know, he's friendly to everybody. And, you know, what are you at? That was Mark, you know. I said, who's that, Mark? I don't know.
0: Yeah.
1: But he spoke to everybody. Yeah. He talked, you know, he loved the water. He loved Newfoundland and Labrador. He loved the accordion, you know. Besides his wife and family, you know, the water and the accordion were his two other loves, you know.
0: So you felt that from across the province?
1: Oh, did we ever. Yeah. And the outreach, I mean, the people that reached out and how the province and beyond reacted and, you know, spoke of them and mourned them was amazing.
0: How has it been, Shani, continuing on?
1: It's different.
0: Yeah. I bet.
1: And, you know, after 31 years and thousands of shows, I still look over and he's not there.
0: Yeah.
1: You know, and like I said, we didn't have a set list. I didn't need to tell him. He knew what I was going to do.
0: Yeah.
1: You know, and I knew what he was going to do.
0: Yeah.
1: You know, but it's... Shani, to us, was something that's a fun brand that continued. Like I said, we talked about it. Something that happened to me or something that happened to him or whatever, you know, keep it rolling.
0: Keep it going.
1: And, you know, the band's 31 years old. Now we got guys in the band that are 30.
0: Bleak.
1: So, you Bleak. Know, I say to them all the time, you can have, like, the Shani Gannock experience.
0: Yeah. Right? I think it's an absolutely beautiful thing that you kept the band going. I think it's a beautiful thing in a way to honor your friend and continue to make unbelievable music. And thank you so much for coming on today and talking to us about it.
1: My pleasure, Tom.
0: Chris Andrews, everybody. And Shani Gannock. I am so... I said this the other day to someone that I said, to quote Alan Doyle, I'm luckier than most. I've had a luckier life than I ever could have imagined I could have ever had. But truly, the things that have required me to be able to do this job with the amazing team that I work with here on Q. Someone asked me the other day, you know, what are the things you sort of needed to be able to do the job? And I said, a sort of preparation, compassion for people, and a sense of presence. And I thought about the idea that growing up here, having hard work instilled to me because you know how hard the people worked the generations before you in order for you to be here at all. The idea that hard times come and go, so you need to be able to be present when the times are good. And the idea of being kind and generous to everyone you meet, that is Newfoundland and Labrador at its best. I realized that all of the things that have allowed me to somehow be able to do this job have come by the true fortune of just being from Newfoundland and Labrador. So it's great to be home. We have one more song for you tonight. We heard the great Ron Hines and Sonny's Dreams last time. I saw Ron Hines. I was up at that balcony in the last row when he performed here. And we all miss him so much. And we thought we'd close things off with his great anthem about this great city. Would you please welcome Alan Doyle and Shani Gannock performing the St. John's Waltz.
2: 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Tom, come join us. Come join us. Make some noise for Tom Power on the guitar, everybody. Tom Power on the guitar. Nothing wrong with waltzing in the aisles at the Arts and Culture Center in St. John's. All right, here we go.

0: is Sandy Gnock, everybody. Give him a round of applause.
1: A joy to re-air and relive that night with you today. You know, after it was over, I was talking to Alan Hocko, you know, who was on the show, the co-creator and lead in this big CBC hit show, St. Pierre. And he said, man, oh man, I got to tell you, like, Alan Doyle, me, Mark Critch, Rick Mercer, Shannon Gnock, I don't think we've all been on the same show before. Like, I think everyone thinks it's such a small little place, and of course we're all, but like, not really. Deantha, like, I don't think we had all been together in one room before. So it felt very special. It felt very special both for hopefully you to listen to that night, but I think it felt special for the people in the audience to kind of have everybody in one place. And I was so proud to just be a part of it, to be a fly on the wall and help you experience it. Thanks so much to everybody involved in that show, especially the crowd at CBC Newfoundland and the crowd at the St. John's Arts and Culture Center. Tomorrow on the show, this is exciting, you're going to hear a secret Newfoundlander. I'll give you a spoiler because it's the top of the interview tomorrow and she's never talked about it before. But Anna Lamb, the star of the big Netflix CBC hit North of North, who is from Iqaluit, Nunavut, discloses where she was really born. I'll give you a hint. That's tomorrow on the show. We'll see you soon. Later on.

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1: How can a woman just go missing and us put out all that effort to find her and she's still missing?
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4: From CBC News, The World This Hour, I'm Neil Herland. A major announcement in Alberta today. Premier Daniel Smith is expected to reveal details of a proposed oil pipeline. It follows a memorandum of understanding the federal government and Alberta signed last fall. As Natasha Reeb reports, it comes at a politically charged time between Ottawa and Alberta.
5: Ryan McKinnell is a political science professor at Edmonton's McEwen University.
6: Certainly the Prime Minister was more or less framing it as a national unity issue.
5: McKinnell says a pipeline deal might help quell separation sentiment in Alberta. Today, Premier Daniel Smith is set to lay out plans for the pipeline, meant to deliver a million barrels of oil a day to the BC coast. Some First Nations say both governments are touting only the economic gains and leaving

0: out the environmental impacts. Also expected to be revealed today, will private oil and gas companies be on board with Alberta's pipeline proposal? Prime Minister Mark Carney has said the government will decide by October 1st whether the project is in the national interest, a few weeks before Albertans vote in a referendum on the separation question. Natasha Reeb, CBC News, Edmonton.
1: Canada's trade negotiators will have to face the Americans in another round of talks. The Trump administration announced on Canada Day that it will not extend its trade agreement with Canada and Mexico. Dominic Leblanc is the Canada-U.S. trade minister.
2: They want to make bilateral deals with Canada and Mexico to deal with a number of issues, and we're prepared to have those conversations with them as well.
1: But the CUSMA deal won't expire until 2036, and the next American president could be easier to negotiate with. Thousands of Manitobans in the Parkland region are being told to stay home. Rising floodwaters have washed away roads and cut off communities. As Ian Fraser reports, it's leaving people stranded.
3: You go camping to go off the grid a little bit, but you're just not expecting to have no means of getting out.
4: Courtney Carmichael is trapped at a provincial park in west central Manitoba. Heavy rains and rushing waters cutting off all four roads out of the park. Nikki St. Pierre says campers who tried to leave were turned around.
5: You have a bridge that is something like 20 feet underwater.
4: Since Monday, some areas of the Parkland region have been drenched by as much as 200 millimeters of rain. The flooding turned streets in the city of Dauphin into rivers. It forced the city's hospital and 150 homes in Swan River to be evacuated. Premier Wab Kanoo says they're planning contingencies for people needing food and supplies. He says anyone needing emergency care will be reached.
6: And we will come get you by helicopter, by boat, by whichever means of conveyance is necessary.
4: Ian Fraser, CBC News, Winnipeg.
1: It's been 1 week since two powerful earthquakes shook Venezuela. More than 2,200 people were killed, and the death toll keeps rising. The search for survivors has now turned into a recovery operation. The CBC's Jorge Barrera reports from Venezuela.
7: A priest gives last rites, standing atop the shattered remains of nine apartment towers in a neighborhood in the eastern part of the state of La Guaira, emerging as the hardest hit area in Venezuela following last week's twin earthquakes. This looks like a war zone, says Sabrina Carrasco, who survived along with her mother. Her four brothers and grandmother remain buried. She says 2,700 people lived here, and a little over 100 bodies have so far been dug out. The total killed, unknown. Canopies dot this undulating landscape where local residents, with little help from authorities, have dug their own tunnels to retrieve their loved ones. Prison Minister Julio Garcia Serpa, charged with overseeing a large tent city for the displaced. This tragedy outstrips the capacity of any state to respond, he says. Jorge Barrera, CBC News, La Guaira, Venezuela.
1: 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For CBC News, I'm Neil Herland.
8: Hello, Saroja Coelho here. You're listening to CBC Radio 1. We're changing things up tonight, but we'll be back with our regular schedule tomorrow evening. Up next, Bookends with Matea Roach highlight conversations with some excellent Canadian authors over the past year.
9: Hi, I'm Matea Roach. Welcome to Bookends. Canada Day is right around the corner, so today we're celebrating some of the memorable Canadian authors we've featured on Bookends so far. From a hockey drama in the Maritimes, to Canadian soldiers during the Second World War, to a long journey north, I hope you enjoy these few sides of Canada that might feel familiar to you, and some that might feel brand new. I've read and watched a fair number of Second World War stories in my time, so it was refreshing to encounter one that gave me a look at Canadian history through a different set of eyes. Jack Wang's debut novel, The Riveter, does just that. The Riveter takes place in 1942, and the world is engulfed in war when we meet protagonist Josiah Chang. He's a Chinese-Canadian man fighting for recognition on the battlefield and at home, and he's doing all that while pursuing the love of his life, I spoke with Jack Wang back in January of 2025 when the novel came out. He told me all about the inspiration behind Josiah Chang, and I got a little bit of a history lesson out of it too. Here's a piece of that conversation. In the years leading up to the war, Josiah is almost like a kind of very traditional Canadian woodsman type character. He was a lumberjack. He grew up rurally in Cariboo, British Columbia. And then his first kind of wartime job before he enters service is he's working as a riveter building ships. Can you paint us a bit of a picture of what kind of a character this is?
10: Sure. His name, as you mentioned, is Josiah Chang. And, you know, those initials are meant to make people think of Johnny Canuck, who's kind of this, Canadian equivalent to Uncle Sam, and is part of the popular imaginary and represents Canada and Canadiana. And he sort of reemerged during the Second World War as a cartoon figure who fought fascism and the Nazis. And he was a lumberjack. And so Josiah Chang is an attempt to suggest that Chinese Canadians were very much Canadian and part of the history of this country. And so he is someone who starts as a faller or a lumberjack and moves into a wartime industry building victory ships in a shipyard in Vancouver, as many Chinese Canadians did. And on the one hand, he's sort of a larger-than-life figure. You know, he's strong and he's able and he's confident. On the other hand, you know, we have to ask ourselves, why should, you know, an Asian male character who is simply strong and able and confident seem larger than life or unusual, right? You know, many stories depict Chinese males and Asian males differently, but I think that many Chinese Canadians, in fact, were full of self-belief like he was.
9: Mm. In the 1940s, Chinese Canadians were not considered equal citizens, didn't have access to the same sorts of rights that white settler Canadians did. Josiah is a character who's interesting because he's not an immigrant. He was born in Cariboo, British Columbia. He's one of several generations of his family to have been born in Canada. What would life have been like for someone of Chinese ancestry living in British Columbia during this wartime period?
10: Yeah, I think because subsequent generations of Chinese Canadians have gone on to assimilate in Canadian society, gone on to be successful in many ways, and because new generations of Chinese immigrants often arrive already affluent or fairly affluent, I think we forget just how abject it was to be Chinese Canadian 100 years ago. Many people know about the head taxes that were levied expressly to keep people of Chinese descent out of Canada. By the time we reached the Second World War, the Chinese Immigration Act, otherwise known as the Exclusion Act, had been in effect for nearly 20 years. The goal was to keep Chinese out and also to essentially keep the population already in Canada from further growing. One couldn't be a doctor. One couldn't be a lawyer or a pharmacist or even a teacher. And one couldn't be a British subject. And so on. And so I think we really forget that Chinese Canadians were not just second, but even third class citizens in the 20th century. But someone like Josiah Chang, you know, he's been in Canada, as you say, for a long time. And there is a point at which people cease to be immigrants, especially after many generations. My children, for example, in many ways have ceased to be immigrants, have ceased to understand the challenges of being an immigrant because they're so thoroughly assimilated. The challenge is that sometimes the culture, the society around you still sees you as the outsider.
9: We have this kind of contrast with this character, this love interest, Poppy, who's a white woman who grows up in Vancouver. What are some of the challenges that a couple like Josiah and Poppy would have faced during this period of time?
10: Yeah, we have to remember that during the Second World War, there wasn't Canadian citizenship as such. People were still British subjects. We were still the Dominion of Canada. And women who married foreign nationals would have lost their British citizenship for doing so. But under British law, that only applied to women. It didn't apply to men. So there's a gendered aspect as well to Josiah's fight because women were treated unequally. So this is what Josiah is unwilling to do, is to cause Poppy to lose her birthright if they marry, and it's part of what compels him to go and fight. He doesn't discuss this with Poppy. He makes the decision of his own accord, and this produces some resentment in Poppy, and she resists the idea of simply bowing to his will, and I think that's part of the tension in their relationship.
9: Josiah sees enlisting as this sort of path forward to secure legal status both for him and for Poppy. How does he think that that is going to work? And also, what challenges would he have faced? Because it wasn't a simple thing for a Chinese Canadian to simply go down to, you know, their local recruitment office and enlist in the same way that a white soldier would have been able to at that time.
10: Right. At the very beginning of World War II, most Chinese Canadians lived in British Columbia. When Victoria and Ottawa realized that service became leverage for full citizenship rights, Chinese Canadians were barred from the military. So as you say, it wasn't a simple thing to just go down to your local recruitment office and join up. It wasn't until later on into the war, when the need for soldiers, the need for servicemen was so great, that first the Air Force relented, then the Navy, and finally the Army, and not until 1944. And Josiah's predicament really reflects the predicament of Chinese Canadians at the time, because there were two decided camps around the issue of service. Some people felt like this was a real opportunity to prove loyalty, to prove their equality, to prove that they were truly Canadians, and that this was the opportunity they had to seize in order to make the argument that they were entitled to full citizenship rights. But quite reasonably, many Chinese Canadians also felt, why should we put our lives on the line when we're second-class citizens? So Josiah Chang, you know, he doesn't want necessarily at the beginning to join the military. It's only as circumstances evolve and he realizes, wait, I can't even marry the person I love without serious consequences, that the balance finally tips and he decides he has no choice but to serve.
9: Why do you think it was that at that time it was deemed more important to exclude Chinese Canadians from service and from citizenship than to prioritize the war effort?
10: So Chinese Canadians were excluded from conscription, for example. And, you know, it goes to the understanding that if you served and you answered the call of duty, you know, for your country, you would be able to petition for full citizenship rights, mm-hmm. you know, and that was something that British Columbia in particular was fearful of, because the largest Chinese Canadian population lived in British Columbia. And if you granted all these people the franchise, suddenly they would have very significant impact on, you know, elections and ultimately power, right? So that was really the reason why Chinese Canadians were excluded, despite the desperate need for servicemen, because people understood that they would be able to leverage this for full citizenship rights.
9: When we talk about war in contemporary times, there's an idea of soldier is a profession. It's something that you likely enlist and do for quite a stretch of time. And war is something that is happening kind of elsewhere. But in the context of the Second World War, so many men enlisted, so many women were involved in things like the WAC, and are kind of thrust into this environment where they're mixing together with people from different backgrounds, whether that's ethnic or class. What does that do to a society when we sort of see some of that class or ethnic stratification break down because people are put in a situation where they have to serve together?
10: Yeah, that's a great question. At the time of the Second World War, 1 in 10 Canadians was involved in the military in some way, either actively or in some auxiliary service. In the case of men, it was up to 20%. Actively involved. These days, being a soldier is professionalized, and it's a duty we leave to those who choose it as a profession by and large. But during the Second World War, it was a time of what I think of as the citizen soldier, ordinary people volunteering to serve in the military. And as you say, someone who was just a teacher last week, or a lawyer or a pharmacist or something, would suddenly sign up, leave their ordinary life, and go to war. And it makes me think of some of the news that came out of Ukraine, for example, something that seemed startling was that someone who was just a teacher last week, so to speak, was suddenly on the front lines, you know, suddenly putting their life at risk in order to defend their country. And especially in the contemporary world, that fills us with a kind of awe and admiration, because we can hardly, most of us can hardly imagine, right, abandoning a radio station, for example, and going off to war. But this is what, you know, ordinary Canadians across the country did during World War II and elsewhere, of course. You know, World War II was a time of enormous mobility. People who otherwise lived in small towns suddenly went to big cities. And people in big cities suddenly went to other countries and other parts of the world. For all the terrible things that came out of the Second World War, it was a time where people truly broadened their horizons. And this included, of course, a broader understanding of different people, different places. And in all of the research I've done, there's a very strong suggestion that Chinese Canadians felt the greatest sense of belonging when they were in the military than anywhere else in their lives, because as soon as you put on the uniform, you were equal. People did not look at you as less than. And in some ways, the end of the war marked for some a sadness because they had to return to their ordinary lives when they could be looked on as less than. But once you put on the uniform, people saw you as Canadian.
9: Jack Wang is the author of The Riveter. He joined me in our Toronto studio last year. If you're from small town Canada, you might recognize the feeling of just needing to get out of your hometown and move to the big city, as well as the complicated feelings that might bubble up on the plane ride home. Or maybe you've been away from home for years, but just one night back with your high school buddies and the regional accent that you swear you actually don't have returns in full force, much to your horror. I've been there. Tyler Hellard's novel, Searching for Terry Punchout, is about that experience. It follows a sports writer named Adam, whose career is in a bit of a slump. He takes one final chance when he returns to his small Nova Scotia hometown to write a profile of Terry Punchout, an infamous NHL enforcer. Just one problem. Terry Punchout is also Adam's estranged father. Searching for Terry Punchout was published back in 2018, but it got a special spotlight as a Canada Reads contender this year. It was championed by the hockey YouTuber Steve Dangle. Tyler and I talked all about his book this past January. I want to start by asking, tell me about Terry Punchout.
11: Like you said, he was an NHL enforcer. He actually holds the record for the most penalty minutes. And after a long career, he retires injured and sort of fades from public view. And then when we come to him in the book, he's actually driving the Zamboni in his small hometown rink in Nova Scotia. We come to find out pretty quick that he's also living in the rink, and he just sort of leads this quiet, very isolated life.
9: Were there any real NHL guys or other figures that you had in mind crafting that character?
11: There's a lot that goes into him. Like, there's no, I don't know an NHLer that's driving his hometown Zamboni and has a sad, quiet life. But growing up in PEI, there were a few old NHL players around. Forby Kennedy, who was the coach of the Junior A team in Charlottetown, was one who I saw a lot. And we'd boo him in Summerside when they'd come in. But boo him respectfully, like he was a pro wrestler or something. Like, and he's the villain, and that's his job. And he leaned into that. He really liked it. He's a fun guy. Players like that, and obviously Tiger Williams, who had the real penalty record. I kind of stole his stat line for a lot of Terry's career. There's just so many guys. I used to, when I was in Pee Wee, we got to meet like those old-timer ex-NHLer tours, and my Pee Wee team got to be on the ice with them for the skills thing. So there's a mishmash, and then there's a bit of my, like when I write about Terry, I kind of picture my own grandfather for some reason. Even though he's, like when I picture my grandfather, I picture a man who's like 85. So yeah, there's a lot going into him.
9: I'm curious now, I guess, like what of your grandfather made its way into the character Terry Punchout then?
11: Not much. Just he had a sort of way about, like the look of him, like the wiry kind of stringy white hair. That was kind of my grandfather. He never met a comb. He couldn't leave alone. He passed away when I was 8, I think. So like when he talked to me like I was a kid, and he had this sort of I don't know, he's spoken in cliches and idioms and things like that. He never heard the name Tyler before, so he always called me Canadian Tyre. Like, the weird stuff like that. And I tried to, especially in the flashbacks with Terry, there's a bit of that in there.
9: Yeah, just like East Coast old guy things.
11: East Coast old guy thing.
9: Yeah. I mean, Terry Punchout is the titular character, but the character who really drives the narrative in the story is Adam, who's Terry's son. He's this sports writer, fumbling along kind of guy. Where is he at in life when we meet him at the beginning of this novel?
11: I mean, it starts with him just arriving back in Pennington, which is the fictional Nova Scotia town that the book's set in. He's been in Calgary for a couple of years where he was, I don't want to say failed sports writer, but kind of in the process of failing. Like his career, like he was writing up volleyball games and stuff. Nothing like he had imagined. And he's been sort of a passenger in his own life. He's been running away from the East Coast the whole time. And now he's sort of ended up in a spot where he doesn't have much of anything. And he kind of has to come home really hat in hand, which is not something he's comfortable with. And the whole first chapter is really just him sort of making his peace with the idea that he's physically in that town and he's very uncomfortable being there.
9: Obviously, you know, this kind of begs the question somewhat, because you yourself are a writer, you left the East Coast, you're living in Calgary. Obviously, different sort of career, different life. This is a novel and not memoir. I am curious, though, how much of your own experience of leaving the East Coast and specifically going west you did put into this novel.
11: There's quite a bit of me and Adam and sort of me running away from small town East Coast. I've resolved my feelings with that now that I'm older. But it was those feelings that sort of went into Adam. And there's a bit early in the book where he talks about how, you know, half the people he knew just wanted to leave and the other half couldn't imagine being anywhere else. And I don't know the exact math from Summerside, but it certainly felt that way where a lot of us were like, I can't wait to go to university. And when I leave university, I can't wait to live in Halifax, or I can't wait to go to Toronto or wherever it was we were headed. And then there's other people who were like, I don't know what you're talking about. I'm going to UPEI. And when I'm done there, I'm coming back to Summerside and I'm going to meet someone and we're going to have kids and we're going to live and work here forever. And it's going to be amazing. I feel like that's sort of really authentic to the small town experience, where there are people who can't wait to get away and there are people who just, you know, they can't imagine wanting to get away. Like, I look at them and I'm like, I can't, like, why wouldn't you want to go see the world? And they look at me like, this place is perfect. What are you thinking?
9: You mentioned the idea of running away, though, feeling that there was something you were maybe wanting to leave and having that sense of restlessness before leaving Summerside. Can you take me back to that place of what it felt like to want to get out?
11: Like, it just felt like the world was waiting. And amazing things would happen as soon as I left. And it had nothing to do with Summerside in retrospect. Summerside's great. Summerside's fine. The people in it are lovely, nice people. I didn't hate Summerside. I hated being 16. I wasn't very good at being a teenager. I wasn't very good at being my 20s. Like, I really didn't hit my stride till 35. And I feel like I'm okay now at being 47. But like, I was a teenager. I wasn't happy. And I never was going to be. That was just me. So it really was misplaced blame and assuming that, you know, if I did get to Halifax or if I did get to Toronto or if I did get to Calgary, people would just hand me things and life would be amazing. And it turns out you actually have to put in the work and then you can sort of have a good life. And you can do that anywhere.
9: Yeah. The arc in this novel is we see Adam, who is main character, as you mentioned, almost in the process of failing as a sports writer. Like, he's not failed yet, but certainly feels like his career is stalling. And it's all centered around this idea of hockey, right? Like, this is clearly like such a linchpin of what this fictional town Pennington operates around and what Adam's career is supposed to be centered around, is he wants to be writing about hockey. What role did hockey play for you growing up? And then I guess subsequently, you know, why did you want to make that such a focal point of this novel?
11: I was never a very good hockey player, but I did play a lot of hockey growing up. Like, I just, you know, that's like most kids. And then, like, I was never going to make the NHL, even though if you'd asked me at 8 years old, I would have told you, yeah, absolutely, I'm going to play for the Detroit Red Wings someday. So all my friends played hockey. And when we weren't playing hockey, we were playing ball hockey. And when we weren't doing that, we were trading hockey cards. And it was very central to my social experience. It was very central to the organization of my life. Like, there was school and there was hockey, and those were the things that were scheduled. So you'd get up in the morning, you'd go to practice, or you had games on whatever days. And so it was really central to the whole experience of growing up for me. When I came up with the idea for the book and I wanted to write it, putting hockey, first of all, helped me with, I understand it. I didn't play much baseball. I didn't play much. I don't think there were other sports in Summerside, but I understood hockey. And also, like, if I rewrote the same book and it was baseball, I'm not sure it would land as well. Well, it's hard to write about a goon in baseball anyway. I mean, a pitcher hitting people or something.
12: Yeah. Someone who just, like, throws a lot of hit by pitches. Like,
11: but if you could write it as baseball, like, I don't think it would land as well, just because that sort of experience that I had growing up in Summerside isn't, like, it's not the definitive growing up Canadian experience, but it is a growing up Canadian experience. And certainly if you grew up in those small towns, not just on the East Coast, but I think, you know, hockey is very Canadian. There's a reason why it's so entwined in our national identity. And there's a reason why when, you know, the U.S. starts acting the way they're acting, and we, like, elbows up becomes the metaphor.
12: Yeah.
11: We understand hockey, even if you don't play it. It's our thing.
12: One of the things that the book looks at is it's a lot of relationships between men mostly, right? You know, we have the central relationship between Adam and Terry, but we also see Adam coming back into this world of all of his childhood and high school friends who mostly didn't leave town. Or they left town and they came back kind of much more quickly. And there's some tension that emerges there. And I want to ask, what inspired that part of the novel? Like, creating these relationships between almost kind of estranged high school buddies.
11: I mean, a lot of the tension is just purely fictional for the purpose of story. But there is a certain element of, like, when I go home to PEI and I see old friends, like, I don't keep in contact with people very well. But I can slide in to people I haven't seen in 10 years, and I slide in very comfortably. That's just the way I am. But I find Summerside has always been very good for that. Like, I can go home and call people who didn't even know I was coming, and we'll be having drinks or something that evening. And my accent will dial up, you know, 30%. I'll start swearing a lot more. I'll slide right back into those old habits and slide back into those old friendships pretty easily. And then there's people I didn't get along with in high school, and I see them as adults, and it's, I'm sure they don't think about me at all. I'm one of those people who's like, this is a moment, because in grade 11 we argued or you punched me or something,
12: and they just don't remember it.
11: They don't know who I am. They don't care. A lot of those feelings I had to work out and put in the book is a lot of it's just getting over myself.
12: Was there a time in the past, perhaps, where that feeling of going home would have felt more fraught maybe than it does now?
11: No, it's always a bit fraught. And it's also a bit nice. And, like, the town changes too. Like, it's a weird experience going home to a place. Like, I've been gone for almost 25 years now. And longer, if you can, because I was in Antigonish for university for 5 years. So it's been a long time since I was living in Summerside full time. And I go back in it. It looks so different. Like, there's so, like, they built a Walmart, and so nobody's downtown, and the place I used to work isn't there anymore, and they tore down my school. And so, like, the topography of the town's very different, and yet when I go, it still feels familiar, which is, like, just a strange thing.
12: Yeah, I think what you're describing of that sense of being on familiar terrain, but it's unfamiliar because you've changed, and then also the place you're returning to is literally not the same. I think anyone who's experienced leaving, particularly a small town, but even, like, moving from one city to another and then returning to the place you used to live, has probably gone through some version of that, of, you know, your school being torn down is, like, a quite extreme version, but even just, yeah, a place you used to work is now closed.
11: Yeah, and all of those things, like, the place I learned to swim isn't there. Like, it's all just removed. And on the, like, I'm always afraid, like, who am I going to bump into? And more, like, if I bump into them, are they even going to recognize me? Like all that. Like,
12: and is that better or worse? Like,
11: I don't know. Like, in my head, it's like, well, people will recognize me and they'll all say nice things and we'll catch up. But mostly it's confusion, and it's hard to have a catch-up conversation after 25 years.
12: Where do you start? Yeah.
11: Yeah, like, I had a whole life. I have kids, and a spouse and yeah. None of those things existed the last time I was here. And they have all those same things too. So, yeah.
9: That was Tyler Hellard talking about his debut novel, Searching for Terry Punchout. We spoke back in January. This is Bookends with Matea Roach. Today on the show, Canadian writers and Canadian stories. We're bringing you highlights from some of my most surprising conversations with authors from all across the country. 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When she was just 21 years old, Alison left her hometown of Chicoutimi in Quebec and hitchhiked to the Yukon, searching for something that she couldn't quite put her finger on. Alison spent the next decade working, traveling, and documenting life north of 60. She put all of those experiences into her graphic memoir, Degrees of Separation, which documents the everyday lives of people in the North. She explores the beauty of the natural world, but also opens readers' eyes to the harshness of living in those remote areas. She provides an on-the-ground look as well at how capitalism and climate change have shaped the landscape and the Indigenous communities that live in the North. Alison joined me from Yellowknife back in the fall of 2024. Here's a part of our conversation. I want to start off by asking about where you were at, I guess, at the time in your life that is depicted at the beginning of this book. So you were born and grew up in Chicoutimi, which you say you used to call a remote northern town, kind of implying you don't feel that way anymore. When you decided to leave your life in the south of Canada to move up north, was there anything you were searching for? Like, why? I just was like, why would a person do this? Because it felt so drastic to me, having always lived in cities.
13: Well, I guess, I mean, I suppose the book starts when I'm hitchhiking to the Yukon and I'm 21. But I guess my sort of itchy feet traveling around backpacking started when I was about 17. I hitchhiked out to BC. I think at that age, like that type of adventure was just... it just felt right. You know, I really like open road ahead and with my, you know, Jack Kerouac's on the road and my backpack. And there was a few years of that before the book. So going north wasn't that big of a stretch. And I think I must have crossed paths with people who'd spent summers in Dawson City or in the Yukon and had a good time. And I really like those types of places where you know that you'll be able to find a summer job and that you can pitch your tent and you can live in your tent for a summer. And I just thought that was a really fun way to still make money, but also travel and break up the years of university. So that was kind of my draw. I don't think I had like a passion for the North per se, but it was just somewhere else I knew that I'd probably find a bunch of other people sort of generally my age living in tents and having a good time.
9: Mm. One of the themes that sort of crops up in your work is there's this like transition and almost tension that arises between this maybe more carefree nomadic type lifestyle where you're able to be really spontaneous that you're able to have when you're younger. And then this perhaps desire, perhaps pressure to settle down and make roots somewhere. And I think that a lot of the friends that you depict in this book, that often coincides with them having kids or wanting to get more serious in some type of job or a relationship transforming. Can you talk about how that process played out for you, both in crafting the book and then also in your life? Because, I mean, a lot changed in the 10 years that's depicted in this book for you.
13: Yeah, I mean, not for everyone, but for me anyway, my 20s were just really a transformative decade. As the book sort of depicts, like it goes from that, you know, hitchhiking and backpacking. And then I guess first when we're in Yellowknife, we go from living in the van to house sitting and then to renting a houseboat. You know, everything's getting a little more settled and a little less nomadic. And then in parallel, there's the ways of traveling, I think, that evolve from at first, it's really just, you know, on my own whims. And then there's, you know, opportunities for art-related projects. And then after for a couple of years, then I had a contract that brought me to travel to a lot of communities all over Nunavut that I wouldn't have made it to otherwise. And then all of a sudden, that was a whole other way of traveling, because that's all plain. There's no roads, and it was in a work context. And it was, you know, always with the same people. So that's sort of building relationships as well in a different way than when you're just more transient. And then eventually, you know, we have our own little shack, which we're still renting, but still feels more like a little house. And then, you know, throw a baby into the mix. So, but it still felt organic too, because, I mean, having a kid changes a lot. But at the same time, you're still the same person you were. And like, we kept on living in our little cabin and with no running water. And I mean, now I think back to the having a baby and no running water, and it seems a bit crazy. And at the time, everyone kept saying, I don't know how you do it without a washing machine. And we clock diapered and like, we didn't have any water. But still somehow, like, when you're in the moment, it's just fine. And I think those are good lessons in knowing that you can make do with a lot less. I think that also living small like that, you're very self-reliant in some ways, but in other ways, you do need each other more. Like, we didn't all need to own a vacuum cleaner. Mm-hmm. Like, one vacuum cleaner between the bunch of shacks was fine. You could just go borrow it. You don't each need to have your own thing.
12: Yeah. Yeah, it's such a different kind of lifestyle, I think, than how I've been living my 20s, certainly. Like, exactly really the opposite in many ways, I would say. No one is having, like, one communal vacuum for all my friends' apartments. We're all scattered all over town. I want to ask, actually, a more macro question about degrees of separation and ask about the title, because it's a very evocative title. Like, it definitely gets my wheels spinning of, like, what does that mean? So what does the title Degrees of Separation mean to you?
13: Well, one of the angles I think I was playing on the notion of there's 6 degrees of separation that separate us all, that expression. In this case, it's the north of 60, so the degrees. But this idea, I think that maybe earlier on years ago, especially before we went on our big circumpolar travels, I thought that I would find this one, like lots of things that were part of a northern identity. But of course, the north is so vast and so many cultures and so many histories. And like, sometimes it's urban, sometimes it's not. Sometimes it's below the tree line. Sometimes it's above. Sometimes it's the industry is based on resource extraction. And some places very much more on culture. And so of course, it's just so enormous that there wasn't going to be just one direct degree of connection. But when you start digging, there are definitely lots of commonalities. And even if they're not shared by everywhere, things that come up and again and again. So yeah, it's that idea that we're connected, but different at the same time. There's a bit of distance. And then there's the idea of degrees of separation, I think, between the north and the south. And I think when we're in the south, there is quite a disconnect or a lack of knowledge, or it's just not on people's radar, like what life is like in the north or what history has taken place in the north. And or maybe not even a disconnect, but a separation physically and just in terms of knowledge. And also, I don't think this was my original point when I was thinking of the title, but climate change has become more and more and more of a theme that's been very present and a preoccupation for me, and how it impacts the North and communities in the North. So to me now, the degrees of separation, the degrees in there has taken on another meaning in terms of warming and change at that level.
12: Mm-hmm. Yeah, there was a fact that you mentioned in your book that just felt so shocking that I had to kind of shake my head and be like, is this true that you said the North is warming like 4 times, I think, faster than the rest of the planet? So, yeah, I can imagine that means that warming is felt in a much more perhaps present way, like noticing even just changes in your physical environment much more perhaps than somebody living in the south in a city would.
13: Oh, yeah, it's massive. Like, it just impacts everything, really. Like, the north is warming up to 4 times faster. So already that makes it just faster. Like, there's more that's happening, but also just in the way that people live and the way that communities are set up, and like everything is just a lot more connected to the land and the environment and more reliant on the elements. And so therefore any changes do have a lot of impact. You know, say for example, like in the Arctic, coastal erosion in Tuktoyaktuk, which is a small community north of the Arctic Circle, the Arctic Ocean, like it's just encroaching on their community, and their community is slowly getting, like they're having to move the community. And most communities here are built along rivers or lakes or bodies of water. And there's a lot of erosion happening there as well from rivers. We've had lots of issues with flooding and, for example, permafrost thaw that you mentioned before, like the ground thawing, like that was really hard on infrastructure. And it can be like boring things like, I mean, of course, there's roads and runways and bridges. But then if you think of stuff like your sewage lagoon or your water plant and where's your water coming from, like if the ground shifts and there's landslides and instability, like that's a massive deal. Like you really need sewage and drinking water for a community to function. So all kinds of things like that, where it's just pops up in lots of aspects of life. Communities are really isolated, and to get fuel and supplies shipped in, often it's either by barge up the river in the fall, the end of the summer, or on winter roads and ice roads in the winter. And then this climate change is like, if the water levels are too low, the barges can't go. And in the winter, if climate's too mild, then the ice road season is way shorter. And that means people can't come out for medical appointments. Anyway, the I can go on and on. The slew, like the implications, the whole web is just, it's just a big web of implications.
12: It seems that the North as a region is something that's inspired your art and that continues to just be such like a rich, like, I don't know, partner for you in living almost. You capture so much beauty from so many different places in the region. What would you say perhaps for listeners that have never been up north, that have not experienced any of this for themselves? What do you think makes it kind of a bit magic? I don't know. It feels like there's a magic that's being captured in your work and such a love of the land.
13: There's just something special. It's so hard to pinpoint or put your finger on. It's a good question. There's something to do with just the light is different. You're just situated in a different place on the globe. And like in the summer, you have, even if it's not the midnight sun, depending on how far north you are, like it just stays bright for most of the night, which automatically makes you just feel like you're somewhere a bit different. And then the landscapes are, I mean, they're vastly different depending on where you are. But if you like sort of rugged beauty and landscapes, in the Yukon they have beautiful mountains and forests and rivers. And then if you come more over to where I am in the NWT, there's, you know, it's a lot of rock and lake and little trees. And then you go over to Nunavut and like it's a whole other landscape. And Greenland had, yeah, it just, it just keeps changing, and it's always beautiful, but always, and really different from one place to the next, but definitely really different to what we see down south. But I think also what makes a lot of people fall in love with the North when they come and stay is, I think, just the sense of community. Yeah, I think people just often feel welcome, and it feels right.
12: Allison McCreesh is the author of Degrees of Separation. We spoke in the fall of 2024. If you're feeling jaded by money, politics, and modern dating, you're not the only one. Connor Kerr's new novella, Beaver Hills Forever, follows the everyday lives of four Métis people in Edmonton. The odds are stacked against them, and life is exhausting, but each of these characters finds meaning in the small moments and the beauty of life in the Canadian prairies. There's Buddy, a welder who works long stretches in the oil fields, Baby Mama, the practically single mother of Buddy's four children, Fancy University Boy, who's alone in the big city and struggling at school, and Auntie Prof, who's overworked, underpaid, and trying not to be too jaded. Beaver Hills Forever is a poetic love letter to the city of Edmonton and the power of community. And yes, the perils of dating apps make an appearance as well. I talked to Connor earlier this year. Take a listen. I want to ask about the title of this novella, Beaver Hills Forever. What's the meaning of that for you?
11: Yeah, this was like, I know I've said this about pretty much every book I've wrote, that it's all a love letter to Edmonton. I'm very like localized within like the books I read. But this one in particular, you know, it was very much set in, well, in Edmonton, as most of my books are. And it was in a time I was writing it when I came back from Vancouver, was living there for a few years. And I really enjoyed Vancouver, but circumstances had forced me back to Edmonton. And I was
14: very much like I felt just like a strong sense of love for the city at this point. Like my friends were there. They're all very supportive. Most of my family's gone at this point, but a lot of friends, a lot of community, a lot of people that really like wrapped me up in a really like difficult time in my life. And so this was kind of also a bit of a, yeah, like that classic like love letter to a city, and Beaver Hills being the Cree name for the space in the area. I wanted to kind of honor that. And initially it just started out as Beaver Hills. And then I threw the forever in there too, because it kind of felt a little bit more like tongue in cheek and the way you would kind of like roll something out. And I mean, Edmonton's a city that, you know, has to kind of push back a little bit against its reputation on a regular basis, but the people who live here love it. And there were shirts at one point, I think some bar made, that were like Edmonton forever, you know, or something like that. Mm-hmm. And that kind of just stole that wording from there.
12: One thing that was cool for me reading this novella is there's a love letter to the physical beauty of Edmonton. We see these descriptions of these massive, wide, vibrant prairie sunsets, but also go in to drink White Claw at an Earl's. And those are equally parts of what it means to be in Edmonton.
14: Earl's Tin Palace, great location.
12: I want to talk about the relationship between the four characters in this novel. You know, fancy university boy is Auntie Prof's nephew, Buddy is his cousin, but we only see very limited interactions actually on the page between any of these characters. But yet they all feel like they exist in community. They're part of the same world. What made you decide to, I guess, have the characters not interact, but then we know that they're related?
14: I didn't think this was the type of book that like benefited from like individualized like dialogue. Like obviously there's a little bit more going on between Buddy and Baby Mama and their breakup and a few more like interactions and scenes between them. I think then you'd be getting more into a straight like novel or like fiction like type territory, where I wanted them to still have that sense of community, which exists in a place, you know, like Edmonton. It's a big city, but it's actually a small city when you get down to it, you know, and like people would know or work with, or like be within each other's orbit. Like at some point, someone would go up to like Auntie Prom and be like, oh, how's your nephew doing? You know, like those kind of things. How's your cousin doing? How's your nephew doing? And then at the end, I had that kind of like snippet where Buddy runs into Auntie Prof like in the ravine, and then there's like the potential future that can kind of roll from that too. But I thought it was like always important to kind of tie everyone together. They could have existed a little bit separately, but there's still this like notion that they're all existing within the same world, which would very much be the case, you know, in a place like this too.
12: I think that feeling of a big city that's also small is something that exists in most Canadian cities. I would say even Toronto, I feel that way about very much, particularly when you get into a specific ethnic community or a specific community within a particular industry or something like that. All of a sudden, everybody does know everybody's business. All these characters are on dating apps. They're constantly kind of worried of like, who's going to find out that I'm going on a date with somebody, particularly Buddy and Baby Mama, right? Where they're also dealing with this breakup at the same time. That's, I think, a very real feeling for people that are in that kind of big city, small community space.
14: Oh, totally. I was, coming back to Edmonton, recently single. And that's very much based around like my like dating app experiences at the time. And I remember like chatting with this one woman, and she sent me a message back being like, she's like, oh, what are you doing? I'm like, oh, I'm a writer. Where are you at? And she's like, you should think about getting a trade, becoming an electrician or something like that. I'm like, I'm fine. I'm good. But I like writing. Thank you though. Thank you for the suggestion on that. But it's such an interesting world to write about and navigate, I find too, because there's so many cool and fun, like character dynamics that come up in that type of like environment that you, and stories that you would never like see outside of that.
12: Mm-hmm. I don't know that I would care to receive career advice.
14: Exactly.
12: I'm on the apps. Like that's just not, what makes someone do that? I don't know.
14: Well, it's like, would you ever do that in your real life? Like I would just like,
12: not
14: like,
12: to someone I'm just meeting. No.
14: You know what's better than bookends? You should be a plumber.
12: I should go. I should be actually like so many of my East Coast brothers. I should actually be out in the patch. I should come out your way.
14: Totally.
12: That's where I should be, apparently.
14: Yeah.
12: I want to come back to the physical form of Beaver Hills Forever and the tone, because you mentioned, you know, because of the inner monologue format of these poems, we don't see that much direct dialogue interaction. You've also mentioned oral storytelling and kind of learning a storytelling tradition from, I believe, your grandparents on both sides of your family.
14: Yeah.
12: It's been a big influence on your writing. Can you tell me more about, I guess, how you learned storytelling that way? Because I was like reading that and thinking that's so how I feel like I learned about storytelling as well.
14: It's honestly advice that I give anyone when they ask me about like writing, like, how do you write? How do you write? And I'm like, write it like you're having coffee, write it like you're having a beer, write it like you're just sharing a story with someone. Because I remember like listening to my Ukrainian grandfather tell these like wild histories of like his family farm in like eastern Saskatchewan and the ongoing feud with like the Zuchkins and the Polinskis over like chicken that were stolen 50 years ago, which probably were never actually stolen, you know. And it's just like these wild narratives that just go on and on and on and on, and there's no real like rhyme or reason. They're eventually going to get somewhere, but it's like it's the cadence of the story and the way that they're kind of told in this like beautiful narrative that tells you more about like the people and the culture and the dynamic than anything. And also just like hearing my grandmother tell stories, and she has like a magical realism like quality to the way that she like speaks about story and these things. Like to her, the land is just as alive and the water is just as alive and the birds and animals as like as anything else, and just as conscious, which is very much within her worldview too as a Métis woman. And it's just so nice to be able to hear this like influence. I grew up hearing these stories. I spent a ton of time as a child with my grandparents, and like, you know, I yap a ton. I talk a ton. Like my friends are constantly like, okay, we get it. Like we've heard the story before, but so I feel like writing was a good like outlet and being able to like transform some of these stories and be able to carry them on. But I try to approach my writing in a way that it is very accessible and very like kind of carries those oral traditional like elements mm-hmm. to it.
12: You were mentioning your grandparents on both sides, and sometimes your grandfather would be talking about these things that had happened 50 years ago.
14: Yeah.
12: Was there ever an element for you as a listener of, you know, I can't actually tell anymore how much of this is true, but also I don't care because the story is just sort of true as it is now?
14: Yeah, I think I always lend myself to the idea that it's true because it's true within their mind, the way they're telling it at that point. And my grandparents on both sides, they have flair for the dramatic, the embellishment, which is very much something that I do as well. It's why I write fiction. Where, like, if I wrote nonfiction, the entire thing would be a lie, like, because nothing, everything would be embellished to some like extent or whatnot. And but when I hear those stories, like I hear them as truth because it's their truth, you know, it's the way they're like telling me. And sure, it might not be like the historical interpretation of, you know, Foam Lake, Saskatchewan back in the Ukrainian like days when they were all immigrating to that area. But it doesn't matter because it's also still just like the realities of the world that they exist in.
12: You mentioned a certain accessibility that you strive for in writing. And there is, I don't want to call it informality exactly, because that feels a little bit like it's debasing the work or whatever. But there is a quality to your writing, particularly in Beaver Hills Forever, where I felt as a reader, I can imagine what this would sound like read aloud by these characters. Like each poem through the whole book begins with a ho, like, you know, as though we're about to kind of get into a story. The very first line is, "Oh, buddy, can you drop a bead on the sunrise? Stitch that right back up if you wanted." Why is that the beginning of each poem? Because it's a very, I was like, this is a prairie Métis cadence, it sounds like to me, that's very specific.
14: Oh, yeah. "Oh" came straight up from Reservation Dogs when Dallas Goldtooth's character like shows up in the dreams and he's like always starts with like, "Oh, young warrior, I see you've tasted the white man's lead." And then it's just paintballs. But yeah. I thought that a way of like introducing it. So, cause I'm playing around, of course, in this book with like the idea of like stereotypes and the way that like Western cultures often perceive Indigenous peoples, Métis peoples, all of that. And which is very much what I feel like that character in Reservation Dogs was also doing with just like the ridiculousness of him. But so I thought that was a fun way of kind of just like kicking it off and starting it off. Like this book, honestly, is just like very much like I thought a fun project for me more than anything. Like I thought it was just like so fun to kick things off with that aho.
12: I think what all of this tells me is it's interesting. We kind of started off this conversation, I feel, in a more serious place. You know, we're talking about how this is a book that's about the grind of capitalism and people trying to earn a living. But at the same time, there's such a lightness to the tone of this book, even as these characters are dealing with some pretty difficult personal situations. And it ends in a place of hope and potential where we see Auntie Prof and Buddy have this encounter in the ravine and Buddy's kids are running around. And we get to imagine as readers what's going to be next for them. I guess for you writing, like, how did you balance those two kind of tones of we're dealing with some serious material, but then also there is this irreverence and this sense of hope at the end?
14: Yeah, I honestly, like, my personal view, but like the world's the world. It's horrible. It's always been horrible. It's beautiful though. And it's got all these like emotions of beauty that exist within it too. And my day to day is like very beautiful. And I'm very fortunate to live that type of life, you know, but like

0: better life, as Buddy is striving for something better, as all these characters are working towards something better. And better doesn't mean like that, you know, bigger or richer or anything like that. It's just like spending your days doing what you want in a good way.
1: I mean, it sounds like you have a very beautiful rest of your day lined up ahead of you. And what you're describing of getting to go for a walk in the snow, getting to spend time reading and writing, getting to spend time in community, I'm like, that's the rest of my day too. And aren't we so lucky to get to do that?
0: I honestly, I wake up every day and I feel like just incredibly fortunate that somehow like I lucked myself into the world that I like live in.

That was Connor Kerr. He's the author of Beaver Hills Forever, and he joined me from his home in Edmonton. If those clips left you wanting more, we've got you covered. You can listen to my full conversations with Jack Wang, Tyler Hellard, Allison McCreesh, and Connor Kerr whenever you want. Just search up Bookends with Mateo Roach on your favorite podcast app to tune in. And make sure to hit the follow button so you won't miss any of the brand new interviews we have coming up this summer. This episode was produced by Eile Yamamoto with help from Lisa Matthews, Ashley July, and Sarah Cooper. Our senior producer is Jacqueline Kirk, and our executive producer is Aaron Balser. A big thank you to our audio tech, Johnny Casamata, and everyone on the CBC Books team. I'm Matea Roach, and this is Bookends. Thanks for listening. Have a great Canada Day, and I'll see you next time. Because when the book ends, the conversation begins.

0: Hi, I'm Saroja Coelho. You're listening to CBC Radio 1. In the next hour, we'll hear ideas with Nahla Ayed. The news is next.
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5: CBC News, The World This Hour. I'm Pat Philpott. Alberta Premier Danielle Smith is expected to reveal today details on a major proposed oil pipeline. It follows the Memorandum of Understanding the federal and Alberta governments signed last fall. Natasha Reeb reports.
6: Today, Premier Danielle Smith is set to lay out plans for the pipeline, meant to deliver a million barrels of oil a day to the BC coast. Some First Nations say both governments are touting only the economic gains and leaving out the environmental impacts.
7: We are dealing with governments that are addicted to oil.
6: Jesse Cardinal with Keepers of the Water and a member of the Kikino Métis Settlement says the majority of First Nations in Alberta are not included in talks.
7: Consultation and consent need to go hand in hand. We can't just be putting consultation in a checkbox.
6: Prime Minister Mark Carney has said the government will decide by October 1st whether the project is in the national interest, a few weeks before Albertans vote in a referendum on the separation question. Natasha Reeb, CBC News, Edmonton.
5: Extreme weather in Ottawa forced the cancellation of the official Canada Day celebration in the capital last night. The traditional fireworks show and concert were both called off as rain, thunder, lightning, and the risk of tornadoes threatened eastern Ontario. Paul Langlois from the Tragically Hip was supposed to perform.
8: I mean, I got a little...

0: privately emotional. Like, not only for me, there's so many other, you know, artists and known and unknown that had a big opportunity today just to play in front of the country. And on Canada Day, like, it's just, you sort of can't beat that.
1: The National Capital Commission, which runs the celebration in Ottawa, cited safety reasons for the cancellation. Ukrainian officials say intense Russian attacks have killed at least 17 people in Kyiv. Loud explosions rocked the Ukrainian capital for hours overnight. Ukraine's Air Force says Russia attacked with about 75 missiles and 500 drones. There's been widespread damage in dozens of locations. Residential buildings, a hotel, and an ambulance station are among the sites hit. Kyiv's mayor accuses Moscow of targeting civilians. The Kremlin says the attacks are in retaliation for Ukrainian strikes on power stations across Russia. In Thailand, 8 monks have been killed while on a pilgrimage. They were hit by a pickup truck being driven by an 11-year-old boy. 13 others are injured. The cause of the accident is unclear, but video from the scene shows the monks walking in single file along the side of the road. Witnesses say the truck swerved from side to side before it went off the road and crashed into the pilgrims. The boy has been detained by police. Nearly 2,300 people are now confirmed to have died in Venezuela's earthquakes. 40,000 others remain missing. While rescue and recovery efforts continue, doctors are now warning of a growing medical crisis for survivors. Jorge Barrera reports.
2: A priest gives last rites, standing atop the shattered remains of 9 apartment towers in a neighborhood in the eastern part of the state of La Guaira, emerging as the hardest hit area in Venezuela following last week's twin earthquakes. This looks like a war zone, says Sabrina Carazo, who survived along with her mother. Her 4 brothers and grandmother remain buried. She says 2,700 people lived here, and a little over 100 bodies have so far been dug out. The total killed, unknown. Canopies dot this undulating landscape where local residents, with little help from authorities, have dug their own tunnels to retrieve their loved ones. Prison Minister Julio Garcia Serpa, charged with overseeing a large tent city for the displaced. This tragedy outstrips the capacity of any state to respond, he says. Jorge Barrera, CBC News, La Guaira, Venezuela.
1: And that is your World This Hour. 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The World This Hour is updated every hour, 7 days a week. I'm Pep Philpott.
3: I'm Nala Ayed, and welcome to a special Canada Day episode of Ideas. If this Canada Day somehow feels bigger, it's maybe because we've been threatened with annexation by the U.S. to become a 51st state. So it seems fitting on this occasion to bring you a program about the idea of Canada, which happens to be the title of a 1992 groundbreaking documentary that won international awards and honors.
4: My name is Christos Hatzis. I'm a composer. Been in Canada since 1982. I'm currently teaching composition at the Faculty of Music, University of Toronto.
3: Christos Hatzis was the composer of the documentary The Idea of Canada. Until 1982, Christos had been studying music in the United States and was doing his PhD in Buffalo, New York, just a stone's throw across the border. What brought you to Canada?
4: At some point, I was just one bridge across Canada. So on weekends, I would come with friends on Danforth Avenue and I would be hearing bands playing in the coffee houses on the Danforth. Chilean exiles and Greek exiles from the junta in Greece. And I was just completely thrilled about the fact that this was a vibrant culture and, you know, and people mixed their music and their politics and they did it in a way that it was not, it was protest, but it was protest songs. And they were happening in a coffee house where people could drink their coffee and just listen to the music. And then at some point I just realized I was about ready to finish my degree. And then I said, well, you know what? I have a feeling that this is a culture that is in the making and I could actually contribute.
3: Would you say that that was the beginning of you falling in love with the idea of Canada?
4: Yeah, In fact, when Steve Wadhams wanted to get in touch with the composer.
5: CBC radio producer at the time.
4: Yeah, and exactly. So Steve approached me and he said, I'd like to do a documentary about Glenn Gould. Basically about Glenn Gould's radio documentaries, which I had heard already the idea of North.
6: My name is Glenn Gould and this program is called The Idea of North. I've been intrigued for quite a long time now, really, by that incredible tapestry of tundra and taiga country, as they call it, which constitutes the Arctic and subarctic of Canada.
3: Gould's documentary aired in 1967, Canada's centennial year.
6: But like all but a very few Canadians, I guess, I've had no direct confrontation with the northern third of our country. This program, however, brings together some people who have had a rather direct experience.
4: Different people speak together and, you know, and at the same time. And he's a musician, so he's creating kind of musical structures out of that.
7: I remember I was up in the cockpit with the pilot, and I was forever looking out left and right. And as we flew along the east coast of Hudson's Bay, this flat, flat...
8: Let me say this again. I don't go for this northmanship bit at all.
7: Because it just seemed endless. We seem to be going into nowhere.
8: Knock those people who do claim.
4: And my first answer was no, thank you.
5: Why? Why would you say no?
4: Because I said speech is a real port. And music is the parallel port, using the metaphors, computer metaphors of the time. And then I said you can put parallel paths together in music, and you have counterpoint. You're trying to get people, four people, to speak together. In counterpoint, and you will get noise, cognitive noise.
9: When I left in 1965,
8: it was not like this. Is there some special?
9: It wasn't because
8: merit, some virtue
9: tired of
8: being
9: the
8: north, or some special virtue.
9: Anything of this related?
7: It is
8: so
7: most
8: I find
7: it
8: against poverty,
4: and then I said, I heard one of those documentaries. Said I just couldn't believe that Glenn Gould did that. You know, because he's a fantastic musician, and I just completely adore what he did musically, and I was in fact. Arranged to meet with him, but he died 2 days before our appointment, you know. So anyway, but the documentaries, I thought that it was him just kind of taking it a bridge too far.
5: And yet, obviously, you changed your mind. Why?
4: Yes,
5: why did you change your mind?
4: I don't think Steve probably knows, but I talked to a friend of mine at that time, and I said I just turned down an offer by CBC, and I was actually a starving artist at that time, you know, but I just could not let myself do something that I just thought would be wrong, you know, and he was a lawyer, and he said, okay, so he says, that's not really good for your career.
5: That's wonderful.
4: And I got in with a lot of trepidation.
3: Part of his trepidation was that the idea of Canada wasn't going to sound like anything CBC had aired before, a soundscape as layered and complex as the country itself. It drew on countless news clips, archival audio, as well as new interview clips, all on the subject of Canada, and would be mixed with sound effects and original music using recording equipment and computerized production techniques that were state of the art back then.
4: CBC had just its first digital mixer, which was in the old, on Jarvis Street. Mm-hmm.
5: The old
4: studio,
5: CBC building,
4: and
5: yeah.
4: It came from England. It was breaking down every other day, you know, and I had to call London. But that was the only digital mixer in Canada at the time.
5: Okay.
4: So that was exciting. So all of that was very much, it was almost like Glenn Gould, who was just completely interested in any new technology, just kind of saying, you're going to do this.
5: Yeah.
4: And I want to make sure.
5: His spirit was pushing you on. Yeah.
4: So
5: yeah.
4: His ghost was definitely around.
5: So the very first track of this piece, this documentary, is actually called My Canada. Could you talk about what makes Canada yours?
4: Yeah. Well, up until that time, I really did not have much of an idea of what Canada was. Mostly because I hardly ever ventured outside of the Danforth Avenue, you know, where I wasn't there to be Greek, you know. And the first, actually, in terms of Canada, I spent about 2 weeks in Winnipeg at a Greek nightclub. And there was an event there that actually marked me significantly because it was in the middle of winter. It was minus 50 degrees. We arrived at this Greek restaurant, which was called Athens by Night on Portage Avenue.
5: Oh, wow. Right in the heart of downtown.
4: And the next one, the next to that place was an indigenous bar. And when we arrived there, it was blood all over the snow. And there were people holding broken bottles. You know, it was obviously an altercation that actually happened. And then all of a sudden, there are sirens and there are police cars coming from all over the place. And they came with this kind of huge trucks where you could actually do massive arrests. And so the policemen came out. They arrested every indigenous person inside, threw them into the trucks, and left. And I'm sitting there, like, completely in disbelief, in minus 50 degrees, with blood all over the snow. And I said to the owner, they didn't ask us any questions. I mean, they found us here, right? You know, they didn't care. Like, I mean, and
5: what did that tell you about the idea of Canada?
4: Well, it told me that there's a lot of work to be done.

0: You look at Canada right now, and there are so many things that are unique in Canada. We have our country, which is very vast, and it's not overpopulated and full of nature, and it still could be saved. We have a lot to be proud of as a nation.
1: We go from one end of the country to the other, and we don't see anything in between. We don't even know for sure if it's there. You can't see through the cloud. The space, the skies, the attitudes, the emotions, the very strongly marked seasons, the vastness of this country. It's

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And the understanding to talk from my heart.

0: Roberta, and congratulations on becoming Canada's second space traveler.
1: She told him she had been listening to a tape of just hours earlier as she gazed down on wintertime in the Northwest Territories.
2: You can recognize all the land features. They're just absolutely fantastic. There were very, very few clouds around. And I must say that for people who think that a country when it's wintertime is not exciting, let me tell you, it's

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Green rolling hills that you get to sort of hug the sides of as the car is driving. And you sort of come up from around and there's a lovely lake.

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Cows and horses and smells, and just feeling very sort of released, free from the confines of the city. Lovely, lush green lawn, little raspberry patch in the back where if you actually stepped in to pick raspberries, the frogs would move underneath your feet. It was really quite neat.

I have a fantasy that I am a maple tree, and I'm planted ankle deep in the red clay of Prince Edward Island, and my thighs are the strong tree trunk, and a maple tree is my symbol of Canadian strength.

I think of water, first of all. I think of sitting on a riverbank in Labrador, and we're sitting on the sand in Prince Edward Island and paddling across a lake in Algonquin Park. And that water and the water that's in my body are one and the same. I really feel that that's Canada.

Do you believe in Canada? Do you believe in the experience of the last 200 years? Do you believe in Canada? Do you believe in Canada? Do you believe in the experience of the last 200 years? Do you believe in Canada? The last 200 years. You have to decide. You have to decide. This is a pretty damn good country we've built, and we don't want to bust it up.

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We don't want to bust it up. Do you believe in Canada? Do you? We think change in the Constitution is going to change our lives. Our political leadership is mesmerized. Our political leadership is mesmerized by this notion. We don't want to bust it up. Mitter, Mitter, Mitter, Mitter, Mitter, Mitter, Mitter, Mitter, Mitter, Mitter, Mitter, Mitter, Mitter, Mitter, Mitter, Mitter, Mitter, Mitter, Mitter, Mitter, Mitter, Mitter, Mitter, Mitter, Mitter, Mitter, Mitter, Mitter, Mitter, Mitter, Mitter, Mitter, Mitter, Mitter, Mitter, Mitter, Mitter, Mitter, Mitter, Mitter, Mitter, Mitter, Mitter, Mitter, Mitter, Mitter, Mitter, Mitter, Mitter, Mitter, 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Mitter, Mitter

0: You have to decide. You have to decide.
1: Canada as a country was a damned good idea.
2: I think it still is.
1: I just think that it is an idea, however. And ideas reach their end.
2: That idea seems to have become bankrupt.
1: Or people
2: have maybe just had a temporary loss of faith in it. I don't know.
1: There seems to be a general disbelief in that idea.
2: It's an idea. Canada.
1: I don't know. Are we gonna break up? I don't know.

you have an idea that has worked quite well, if you look around the world, very well, and why are we going to break up that idea?

0: As you can hear, the idea of Canada still demands much of the listener's ear, inviting or maybe even commanding us to engage closely with its ornate, layered sound design. Now remember, this was 1992, when the digital age was barely in its infancy, and computer technology, especially for audio production, was still in diapers.
1: We spent like days, I mean, mostly Steve Wadhams and the two CBC engineers actually spent days kind of cutting it because it was endless amount of work. We collected, I was in a basement apartment, and we collected dozens of boxes full of audio videos, because every producer at CBC from east to west to north sent us box full of any conversation, current affairs, things that had to do with Canada. And we didn't actually sleep for 3 weeks.
0: Wow.
1: At all. Yeah, I mean, we were just kind of in my basement, constantly going in and out. So what would happen is, once we made a short list of all the clips that we're going to use, we actually realized that we didn't have enough.
0: After all that?
1: After all that.
0: Wow.
1: And so we brought, I think, four people into the studio and asked them to speak about their feelings about Canada. And we became almost like hostile interviewers in some way, right? In order to push them to speak from the heart.
0: I didn't realize that the sound came from across Canada, that you had gone looking for it. But what I was struck by when I listened is how much there is of Indigenous language,
1: yeah,
0: sound, throat singing.
1: Yeah.
0: But also you have three tracks that refer to the French fact of Canada.
1: Yeah.
0: Or English-French tensions. And the idea of Canada, of course, came out in 1992, which was just 3 years before the second referendum in Quebec. And I was wondering, you know, that time when we were facing the prospect of this country being torn apart, just how those brewing tensions were reflected in this documentary.
1: That summer was actually, it was pretty crazy. I think it was the Mitch Lake
0: That's right.
1: That happened.
2: They would overwhelm us if we let them, but we're strong enough. We've taken our power back.
3: Speak English.
4: French.
3: English.
4: French.
2: They would overwhelm us.
3: English.
2: They would overwhelm us.
3: Speak English.
4: French.
3: Everything you pick up is in English and French. English.
4: Speak French.
3: Everything you pick up is in English and French.
4: Well, it's a good way for you to learn French.
3: Everything you pick up is in English and French.
4: Well, it's a good way for you to
3: speak English. Speak English.
4: Speak French.
3: Speak English.
4: Speak French.
3: Speak English.
4: Speak French.
3: You're gonna have to speak English.
5: What do you think I'm doing now?
3: English.
4: French.
3: English.
4: French.
3: English.
4: French.
3: You're gonna have to speak English.
5: What do you think I'm doing now?
6: How can you say that Quebec pushed French into your throat?
3: Down my goddamn throat.
6: How can you say that Quebec pushed French into your throat?
3: Down my goddamn throat.
6: How?
3: Everything you pick up is in English and French.
6: Who decided upon that?
3: English.
4: French.
3: English.
4: French.
3: English.
4: French.
3: English.
4: French.
3: English.
7: You're telling us you want to eliminate French?
8: Absolutely. I mentioned this very point during a tete-a-tete with the other premiers. We decided a program of détente would be a real coup d'état. There'd be no raison d'être for a rendezvous, as it would be nothing more than déjà vu all over again. Next. Hello, caller. I need your input.
9: This is Glenn Gould.
8: Hi. How you doing?
9: Now, I know this sounds like a minute observation capriciously expanded into an imposing theory, but my concern has been to attempt the reconciliation of certain idéfix of the present and the more tangential implications of the antecedents from which they sprung.
8: Who asked you?

0: drive down to Nova Scotia every summer and back, and I can't imagine going through a foreign country. I have acquaintances who feel threatened driving through Quebec. They're scared to stop for gas because they can't ask for gas in French. They're scared of something that they don't know, that they don't understand.
1: Québec, la nouvelle société du Québec, le Québec nouveau.

0: Friday.
1: So cowardly, assassinated.
0: Black Friday.
1: Assassinated.
2: For Monsieur Laporte.
1: Assassinated.
2: Life does not come to an end.
1: Assassinated.
2: In the trunk of an automobile.

0: This is my country. It's still together yet. We can go right on talking. And it doesn't matter to me whether it goes on for 50 or 100 years. As long as we stay together, that's what's important. And let's not make decisions that we may not, like, live with the rest of our life.
1: I don't have 100 years left. I have no future in Canada. And I've got to leave. Absolutely. And right away. As soon as possible.
0: I guess because you don't want any part of it anymore. You say that we don't want you. It's not like that at all.
1: It's so urgent that we leave in order to be respected, at least for ourselves. But I don't think that I have a future in Canada.
0: Hell, we can't exist without you. Can't you see that? If Quebec's gone with its population, with its wealth, the prairies are nothing. And I don't want to be an American. I don't give a shit what anybody says.

0: I'm Nala Ayed, and you're listening to Ideas, to an episode called The Idea of Canada. That's the title we stole from a groundbreaking prize-winning radio composition that Christos Hatzis created with CBC colleagues in 1992 for CBC Radio.
1: My grandmother and my grandfather and my uncle, they all spoke Ukrainian, but I think that they were very strongly Canadian and very committed to the land that they had.
2: Canada is the home I chose.
3: How do you feel about Canada?
2: I love it.
4: English.
3: What do you do with all that freedom that you have now?
4: English. Everything you pick up is in English and French.
2: When I left India in 1971, the major crisis in the country
4: was
2: Indian identity. What is an Indian? And it's a culture about 6,000 years old.
5: Mayor Michel Legere said last week he would not greet the Queen on her visit to his city.
6: And let me tell you, I think Canada will never be a nation.
4: English.
6: You know, a nation with a soul, you know, with a core, as long as we remain, you know, subjects of the British Queen. The British Queen is a foreigner.
4: English.
5: He said he didn't want to take part in a celebration of Canada.
7: That's very chic. Very chic. Very chic.
6: Is this a nation?
5: He refused to join in the singing of the national anthem.
6: Don't we have a bit of pride? I mean, are we Canadian or what?
8: For those of you that like to join me in the singing of O Canada. In any language of your choice.
4: English.
6: Without Quebec, Canada doesn't make sense at all.
4: English.
6: You cannot divide the soul.
4: Everything you pick up is in English and French.

0: Je suis moitié-moitié. My mom is French-Canadian. My father is English-Canadian. French-Canadian. English-Canadian. French-Canadian. English-Canadian. French-Canadian. English-Canadian. French-Canadian. My father is English-Canadian. English-Canadian. My mother is actually also a quarter native. French Canadian, English Canadian, coordinator. French Canadian, English Canadian, coordinator. French Canadian, English Canadian, coordinator. So in a sense, I'm a kind of microcosm of the family and cultures.
1: I feel very much that Canada is a family. In terms of marriages, we talk about, and I mean, this is a country of marriages. Marriages of the province, a marriage of culture, and we don't know how to speak to each other yet.
0: It was bad enough being French, you know, let alone being native as well back then. French Canadian, English Canadian, coordinator. Because I'm neither one or the other, I never will be. I am an amalgam.
2: I think that what we lose if the country does actually break up in some way is that the rules have to be rewritten.

0: an amalgam. And I feel at home in this country precisely because this country is an amalgam. I am an amalgam. This country is an amalgam. I am an amalgam. This country is an amalgam.
1: English Canadian.
0: French Canadian.
1: English Canadian.
0: French Canadian.
1: I am an amalgam.
0: This country is an amalgam.
2: My first union is a marriage of dependence.

marriage, then our second marriage is a marriage of independence. Marriage of dependence. Marriage of independence. Marriage of dependence. Marriage of independence. Marriage of dependence. Marriage of independence. Marriage of dependence. Marriage of independence. And that's usually at the point where a lot of people divorce and separate.

0: system.
1: Whether or not it's a myth, a particular image of the country has been smashed.
2: There are many people like me who are hybrids. There are many people like me who are hybrids. There are many people like me who are hybrids. And where can we feel at home except in a country that is in itself a kind of a hybrid? That's my sense.
3: Marriages are the province, a marriage of culture.
1: The myth has been smashed.
3: This is a country of marriages.

covered up our racism, we've covered up our colonialism, we've covered up our anti-French, anti-English feelings. We have been so polite, makes me terribly sad, but mad, no.

0: This is a country of marriages.
1: This country is an amalgam.
0: I feel very much that
1: I am an amalgam.
2: A myth rewritten.
1: I am an amalgam.
3: Racism
1: played down.
3: Colonialism
2: rewritten.
0: I feel very much that
1: I have no home.
0: Yet marriage of dependence
2: has been smashed.
4: Mad, no.
2: What we lose does actually break up in some
0: marriage.
2: And what we lose
1: and
4: mad, no.
1: According to Native.
0: But if you can work through the pain and the fear
2: what we lose
0: of hearing what people have to say. And the assertion of a desire for
4: terribly sad.
0: So what you get is the third marriage, and that is a marriage of interdependence.
4: Wonderful.
0: And I don't think that we should back away from that.
2: It will be a disillusioning period for many people, and they'll be inconsolable. And I don't know that they'll know how to retain any of the Canada that we imagine.
1: I can pretend that I'm an Anglo. I live in Toronto. I live most of my life in English. I can pretend I'm an Anglo. I can pass for an Anglo. But as soon as I hear somebody speaking French, as soon as I start to speak French, as soon as I see, gets emotional. Sorry.
5: I have to say, Christos, that when I listened to this composition, I was struck by a number of things. One was just how seamless it all was, despite the fact that, as you said, there are so many elements. We're talking about music and throat singing and spoken voice and loons, you know, sort of representing the idea of Canada. But the other thing that I was struck by is how inconclusive it was by the end. There is no judgment. There's no decision at the end. It's a reflection. Is that about right? Is that the intention that you had?
6: It is. And I don't think in any of those debates, when it comes to the soul of a country, you can actually come to a conclusion. All you can do is let whatever feelings are kind of bottling up on people to be shared with others.
5: In very much like a piece of art, you kind of left it for the beholder to decide.
6: Yeah. Yeah. But in this particular case, it's even for the participants to actually hear one another.
5: So what did you want the listener to come away with?
6: Well, first of all, to realize that Canada is an extremely complex country. In fact, I'm going to say something now, which you can actually edit if you like, which is I'm absolutely thrilled about what's happening right now in terms of Canadian identity, which is long in coming, and which is, we have Donald Trump to thank for it. Because he has actually awakened us to an idea that, no, we're not Americans. You know, that we're a country, and we better find out what does it mean to be Canadian. Yeah. I think that even with the constitutional debates of Quebec and Canada, you know, back then, that was not entirely resolved. And it's only now that we're actually realizing that none of us wants to be the 51st state.
5: Are we closer to defining the idea of Canada, do you think, as a result?
6: I think even if you follow it, like if you see the challenge and all of a sudden you realize that it's a non-starter, that makes you want to understand what being Canadian is.
1: You have to go to the North before you can even imagine the North. I mean, I have stood on the shores of the Beaufort Sea.

I have stood on the shores of the Beaufort Sea in April and looked out on this vast expanse of frozen ocean as far as the eye could see, and felt something in me that I've never experienced anywhere else in Canada. I can't even tell you what it is, a sense of emptiness, vastness, a kind of overwhelmedness.

0: I imagine that if you undertook this project now, that it would sound very different than it would have back then, or maybe I'm not right. I don't know, especially given what you just said, this conversation about our sovereignty and the American threat to our sovereignty.
1: It will not be the way it was then, you know, because then it was Canadians kind of asserting their idea of Canada against the idea of Canada of other Canadians, right? And now I don't think this is the debate. Now is in what respects are we all different from the threat of not being Canadians?
0: Have you thought about how it might have sounded different, this documentary? Had you been making it today in light of what we've been listening to the last few months?
1: There are so many things that are different now that I'm not sure. Like, for example, I mean, it was AM radio and there was no internet and there was no anything else that would actually connect Canada. I remember I was driving in BC and every few hundred meters there would be a CBC sign about the new frequency that you can actually tune in. So this was like the backbone of the country.
0: CBC radio.
1: Yeah, particularly AM. And had like a mythical number of listeners in those days, because there was no TV, there was nothing else. Everything was local otherwise. So now it's different. I'm not entirely sure how the information would be constructed and passed now.
0: There's one line, I think, I can't remember actually which track. Just a second, let me see. Where is it? Oh, actually, it was in the very last track where there's a voice that's repeated that says that there really is no myth that binds Canada. Do you think that's still the case?
1: Well, myths are actually created in time of danger. And now is such a time. In those days, we had myths, but the thing is that the danger there was that we would explode from the inside out. And now that's not a danger anymore. So, yeah, we'll have myths and the myths would be, I mean, up until very recently, both the United States and Canada were colonial states from the same source. So now we don't live in a world anymore where national consciousness is what binds or separates people together. It's a completely different world. I think now we're actually looking at humanity as being in danger and the environment. And so it's not like climate change is not a national myth, is now a planetary myth. You know, we need to address it at that level.
0: One of the tracks of the documentary is entitled Counterpoint, Do You Believe in Canada? So I wanted to ask you directly, Christos, do you believe in Canada?
1: Yes. I mean, if I just say yes, it doesn't actually mean much, you know, but I do. I mean, I've learned life in Canada more than anywhere else, you know, more than my schooling, more than my childhood. And it's only Canada that made me a world citizen. I don't think I would have had that consciousness anywhere else, because there's a lot of this kind of nationalistic kind of definition of people. Canada allows you to be patriotic and not to be nationalist.
0: Such wise words and such a beautiful composition and so relevant even today. Thank you so much for coming in to talk about it.
1: Thank you.
0: This track is the one I was referring to. It's called Stories That Bind.
2: Air to breathe, water to drink, hands to feel, eyes to see, air to breathe. And the understanding to talk from my heart.
3: So very few people know the songs that have to be sung.

0: what I mourn is the lack of myth that allows a people to pull together. Canada doesn't have stories that bind the nation. We have a series of stories. We have the stories of our railroad and the building of the railroad of Confederation, the stories of fur traders and voyageurs. I don't think any of these things reach the level of myth. Canada cannot build a mythology overnight. And we haven't given ourselves time to build a mythology.
1: So very few people know the songs that have to be sung.

Mon culture français was not supposed to survive. All the policies were designed at assimilation. Mais il y a quelque chose dans l'esprit du Canadien français, de les Canadiennes françaises. There's something in our spirit, I suppose, that did survive. We are still here, damn it. Nous sommes ici.

we're all wanting to hang on here. Mm-hmm. Let's find a way to talk about it, and maybe that should be our new motto. And we're still here, damn it. You know?

0: Espagnol chanter. Ces trois mots-là, ils chantaient bien. C'est ma tulululu, pis dura, dura, dura, tom, dililam, pis dura, dura, tom, dililo.
1: I sang the wrong words, but it doesn't matter because no one's going to understand.
2: 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So if you have a story about how an episode or any part of an episode changed the way you see the world, or maybe even the way you live your life, we'd love to hear about it. Ideas@cbc.ca. That's ideas@cbc.ca. This episode was produced by Greg Kelly. Our technical producer is Danielle Duval. Our web producer is Lisa Ayuso. Our senior producer is Nicola Lukšić. The executive producer of Ideas is Greg Kelly, and I'm Nala Ayed.
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5: Are you serious?
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13: This is World Report. Good morning. I'm Marcia Young. The East Coast is experiencing the same weather system that brought the heat wave to parts of Ontario and Quebec. Environment Canada has expanded its heat warnings across New Brunswick, Nova Scotia, and PEI. The dangerous system is still punishing central Canada. Montreal is tracking a high of 33 degrees, with the Humidex pushing 45. And that same unstable weather triggered severe thunderstorms. Tens of thousands of customers are without power this morning. Strong winds and heavy rain forced the cancellation of several Canada Day celebrations, including the main fireworks on Parliament Hill. Environment Canada says roughly 110 millimeters of rain fell at the Ottawa airport. A flight carrying Prime Minister Mark Carney was grounded. He missed his speaking event in Edmonton. Thousands of Manitobans are being told to stay home and stay off the roads. Rising floodwaters have washed away roads and cut off communities. As the CBC's Ian Fraser reports, the water is leaving some people stranded.
14: You go camping to go off the grid a little bit, but you're just not expecting to have no means of getting out.
15: Courtney Carmichael is trapped at a provincial park in west central Manitoba. Heavy rains and rushing waters cutting off all four roads out of the park. Nikki St. Pierre says campers who tried to leave were turned around.
16: You have a bridge that is something like 20 feet underwater. It's 50 feet wide now, yeah. Which was once a road.
15: Since Monday, some areas of the Parkland region have been drenched by as much as 200 millimeters of rain. The flooding turned streets in the city of Dauphin into rivers. It forced the city's hospital and 150 homes in Swan River to be evacuated. Premier Wab Kanu is asking everyone in the region to stay off the roads, even if they seem passable.
17: We have seen some very, very nasty situations where people have passed roadblocks and the vehicles are just completely

0: damaged.
1: Canoe says they're planning contingencies for people needing food and supplies. He says anyone needing emergency care will be reached.
0: And we will come get you by helicopter, by boat, by whichever means of conveyance is necessary.
1: This is the second major flood to hammer the region in less than a month. Ian Fraze, CBC News, Winnipeg.
2: Emergency services in Pemberton, BC are on alert today. They're monitoring water levels from a glacial lake outburst. The Place Glacier started overflowing on Tuesday. The floodwaters could peak today. The CBC's Caroline Bargout reports that communities downstream are getting ready for a surge.
3: We've done everything we can do, so it's just a matter of waiting.
4: For weeks, Don Coggins and his neighbors have been on edge, told a nearby glacial lake will burst, sending as much as 30 meters of floodwaters their way. That rupture has now started.
3: It is a relief. Now it's started. At least we can deal with whatever comes our way instead of just sitting here and waiting.
4: Two dozen properties northeast of Pemberton, BC are on evacuation orders, including Coggins. He set up flood bladders around his home, which are similar to sandbags, and is planning to stay put to make sure he can protect his property.
3: When it lets go completely, then it will be a flood, no matter what we do. Just a question of how deep it's going to get, that's all.
4: Brian Menounis is a geography professor at the University of Northern British Columbia.
5: In a similar way to previous floods and floods in other areas of the world, they start slowly. And as the channel beneath the glacier starts to get larger, it can accommodate more water. It's really in the best interest to keep everyone safe. And I think that's really what authorities are trying to do here.
4: The glacial lake has burst twice before, in 2024 and 2025. No homes were flooded. An embankment was strengthened this year to keep floodwaters in Pool Creek.
3: Nobody knows what to expect.
4: Don Coggins fears that will only divert floodwaters his way. Caroline Bargout, CBC News, Vancouver.
2: Russia has carried out overnight attacks on Kyiv. At least 17 people are dead and more than 90 others are injured. The CBC's Anna Cunningham is following the story.
6: Through the night, loud explosions rocked the Ukrainian capital, Kyiv. Russian drones, ballistic missiles hitting in waves. Residential blocks set alight when missiles hit, damaged two to a biochemistry institute. Among the injured were paramedics when one strike hit their ambulance station. Oleksandr Maretsko was in Kyiv. He is the head of the Foreign Affairs Committee of the Ukrainian Parliament.
7: Last night it was an unusually loud night.
6: He believes Russia is using new, more powerful weapons and drones.
7: They're experimenting with killing our civilian population.
6: By daylight, rescue workers have been clambering on top of what was a nine-story apartment block, trying to reach those trapped inside. One video from Ukraine's ambulance service, verified by Reuters, shows teams inside the smashed concrete of one apartment, pulling a survivor out on a stretcher as teams elsewhere use cutters to break the debris. Russia's defense ministry says it hit what it called key military plants. The Kremlin says Moscow will continue to increase pressure on Ukraine in order to achieve its goals. Ukraine had been expecting Russia to retaliate for its recent long-range strikes within Russia. Ukraine's President Volodymyr Zelensky has once again appealed to the US to move forward with licenses for Patriot missiles and weapons systems, saying these are the steps that can stop this war. Anna Cunningham, CBC News, London.
2: Today marks exactly 1,000 days since the October 7th attacks. Gatherings are taking place across Israel to remember the victims. The assault triggered a multi-front war that continues today. As the CBC's Crystal Gomansing reports, many survivors say they are still dealing with trauma and a growing distrust of the government.
8: It's been too long. Too many dead.
9: Nuvar Ben-Zur wears an orange prison jumpsuit, posing for pictures by a fountain in a small plaza with a friend also dressed in orange, but wearing a mask of Prime Minister Benjamin Netanyahu. Ben-Zur and others, like Mia Kaplan, chanting into a megaphone near the Prime Minister's residence, wants Netanyahu held responsible for his actions. Not just the corruption charges he's on trial for, but the actions Kaplan says that have damaged the state of Israel and its people.
10: And Israel is in its worst point ever, geopolitically, financially, also security-wise.
9: Netanyahu was in charge on October 7th when Hamas led a surprise assault, resulting in the single deadliest day for Jewish people since the Holocaust.
10: We have lost so many of our people. People in Gaza, people in Syria, people in Lebanon, people in Iran have also suffered.
9: While ceasefires have suppressed military operations on several fronts, no peace has been declared. As recently as Tuesday, while visiting troops in southern Lebanon, Netanyahu said they're removing all threats against Israel's existence, instructing soldiers not to wait, to act against any threats. Crystal Gamansing, CBC News, Jerusalem.
2: An expedition is leaving today to get the first glimpse of a historic shipwreck off Canada's east coast. The Royal Canadian Geographical Society is heading to the site of polar explorer Ernest Shackleton's last ship. Peter Cowan has more from Woods Hole, Massachusetts.
11: Crews are getting the ship Atlantis ready to head north to Canadian waters. On board is Alvin, the submersible that was made famous when it took the first people down to see the Titanic. Now it'll descend almost 400 meters to get the first glimpse of explorer Ernest Shackleton's last ship, Quest.
12: I'm very excited to see the name.
11: John Geiger is head of the Royal Canadian Geographical Society. This is the biggest expedition it's ever mounted. He wants to see the ship where Shackleton died while exploring Antarctica. It later worked as a sealing ship when it sunk off the coast of Labrador. For decades, it sat undiscovered. 2 years ago, the Society found its exact location, but only captured a sonar image.
12: Can't really get a sense of the vessel and its condition from the sonar. So this is a chance to, you know, deal with this unfinished business, to go back and see the vessel close up.
11: Canadian technology will be key to this expedition. Sensors from Waterloo-based Voyas will create what they call a digital twin, a 3D copy of the wreck. Brendan St. John with the company says it will be challenging work.
13: The Labrador Sea, like you said, is quite treacherous. It's not the easiest place to do work in, especially with a robotic platform that can get pushed around.
11: The mission will also dive down to explore Robert Falcon Scott's ship, the Terra Nova, just off Greenland. CBC News is on board the Atlantis with exclusive access, telling the Canadian ties to the age of heroic exploration. Peter Cowan, CBC News, Woods Hole, Massachusetts.
2: 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I'm Marcia Young.
14: 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I'm Jamie Poisson, and you are listening to Front Burner, CBC's daily news podcast on CBC Radio 1 and Sirius XM. 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
15: Our world is changing. It's becoming more divided and dangerous.
14: Mark Carney ran for office promising to spend a whole lot more on the Canadian military.
15: And that's why today I'm announcing my plan to rebuild, reinvest, and rearm.
14: Since being elected, he's been making good on that promise, pouring billions of dollars into defense. Carney says he's just getting started.
15: Over the next decade, Canada will unleash $500 billion. I'll repeat, $500 billion in defense and defense-related investment from submarines and aircraft.
14: What he's proposing is an astronomical amount of military spending, a level not seen in decades and definitely not in peacetime. And that's not all. He also wants Canada to produce a whole lot more weapons and military equipment to sell to our own military and to the rest of the world. It could be a radical expansion of both Canada's military might and its military industry. And so over the next two episodes, we wanted to take a closer look at the significance of this shift. What's motivating it? How could it play out? And what might be sacrificed along the way? Our senior producer, Imogen Burchard, was at Canada's biggest arms expo in Ottawa last month. And she'll take it from here.
16: As Prime Minister Mark Carney walked out on stage at CANSEC this year,
17: thank you very much. Merci beaucoup. Wow.
16: The crowd jumped to their feet.
18: funny. I'm the first Canadian Prime Minister to speak at CANSEC. I don't know why the other ones didn't come. This is fantastic. What a great
16: I can tell you that because I saw a recording of it. I missed the speech itself because pretty much every taxi, Uber, and Lyft in the greater Ottawa area was booked up by people going to this giant defense sector trade show. Traffic was so bumper to bumper as we approached the convention center that my cab driver was able to pull out his phone and show me one of his music videos on YouTube. A perimeter was set up far back from the venue, and after I made my way through security, I found myself in what felt like a parking lot. But instead of cars, there were LAVs, light armored vehicles, which look like tanks on wheels, and MRAPs, short for vehicles that are mine resistant, ambush protected. Inside, the room was packed with suits and soldiers. There were Canadian troops dressed in CADPAT, that digitized camo pattern, and Canadian naval officers in their whites. I saw members of the Mexican, Colombian, and German militaries, representatives from the National Bank of Canada, from Scotiabank, academics from the University of Alberta, and from Ottawa U. Former Conservative Defense Minister Peter MacKay was there, former Liberal Defense Minister Harjit Sajjan, former Conservative leader Aaron O'Toole, former President of the Treasury Board Tony Clement, all of whom now have some connection to the defense industry. It felt like a schmooze fest as much as a trade show. But with a lot more weapons of war.
19: So this is a sharpshooter version of the C-25, so a little more accurized. So it gives a marksman a gun that's going to be more precise than a standard military offering.
16: There were guns, of course. The gun boots were really popular.
19: They love it. It is a good stand for photo ops, for sure.
16: I saw what looked like rocket launchers.
20: The Carl Gustav weapons system, which is a reloadable shoulder-fired system. So you can see there are various different ammunition loads depending on the target.
16: One of those ammunition loads was an ADM, an area defense munition, that shoots 1,100 flechettes, basically tiny darts. Another, according to the company's website, releases 800 steel ball bearings as an evenly distributed, highly lethal cloud.
21: This is a joint strike missile.
16: There was a full-on missile with a looping video beside it of various targets exploding, debris and smoke filling the screen.
21: So Canada is currently looking at purchasing this for their F-35, so it's interesting.
16: There were drones of all different sizes.
22: Many of our drones have dual-use capabilities. They can actually have drop mechanisms for to carry effectors.
16: Sorry, what's an effector?
22: Effector is literally something that goes boom.
16: And I saw at least two different makes of robot dogs.
23: So that thing is a Boston Dynamics Spot robot. So it's kind of on the cutting edge of quadruped technology. They're really one of the pioneers. I think we're very much, and if you've seen it at the show here, we're very much moving to our robots fighting their robots and trying to keep people out of it. And so for me, I guess that's a good thing. We're keeping people safe. And what happens when the robots, one side wins? Do we just say, okay, your robots are taking over? So it's a weird thing that I never thought we would have to think of. But, you know, here we are in 2026.
16: And here in 2026 was Mark Carney, the first Canadian Prime Minister to speak among the rocket launchers and robot dogs at CANSEC.
18: Over the past year, Canada's new government has worked at an unprecedented pace and scale. We've enacted the largest increase in defense investment in Canadian history.
16: Last summer, Carney promised he'd put 2% of Canada's GDP towards defense spending. This is a promise that all NATO members make, but that Canada had never actually kept before. After all, 2% of GDP is a lot of money for a government to spend. Back in 2014, Conservative Prime Minister Stephen Harper had been reluctant to sign on to the target at all, and Justin Trudeau had reportedly said it was a target that Canada would never hit. But Carney did it in less than a year.
18: Canada has achieved NATO's 2% GDP defense expenditure target half a decade ahead of the original schedule, I have to say, for the first time since the fall of the Berlin Wall. I don't know if that's an accomplishment or an admission, but we're there.
16: That leap in spending alone is probably enough to explain the warm reception Carney received that morning. But 2% was the old target. Now NATO members have a new one, to spend 5% of GDP on defense and security by 2035. And Carney says he's going to hit that too. This is an astonishing leap in spending, But the significance of this commitment isn't just how much Carney plans to spend on defense. It's also where he wants to spend it. Right here in Canada, he says. Right here in this room. Back in February, Carney unveiled his defense industrial strategy. It aims to dramatically expand the Canadian defense industry, create 125,000 Canadian defense jobs, and grow Canadian defense industry revenues by 240%. All this probably explains why CANSEC was so packed this year.
20: It's freaking huge. It's huge. I've never seen one this big before, and I've been coming since 2010. It's busy, it's full, it's crowded, and it's just a great place to be right now.
16: These aren't the most expressive guys you'll ever meet, and they are mostly guys. But on the convention hall floor, there was the giddiness of a gold rush.
0: This show, I was here last year, and you could shoot a cannon through and not hit anything. It's packed this year. You know, it's new. It's a new client relationship. It's a new relationship with our own government.
1: There's a lot of buzz, right? There's a 5% target, so there's a lot of excitement and hype, and there's plenty of opportunities and capabilities to build on. So, yeah, a lot of activity and appetite.
23: It's very surreal for most of us that have been here, you know, before it was cool, before there's this rush, before Prime Minister Carney. And so you can see, or if you'd been here, you would see there's a lot of different people. There's investors, there's bankers, there's young people, you know, all kinds of people that you've never seen. This was, you know, for old shady white people in suits. And that's really changed. It's exciting for me. I'm not sure what it means for the world in general. But yeah, it's very interesting to be here for sure.
16: David Puglisi has been a defense reporter with the Ottawa Citizen for decades now. And he says the whole industry feels like this.
3: I've never seen an industry in the last 40 years so energized. It's like the gold rush era where you've got all these companies starting to form and everyone seems to be involved in defense in some way or wants to get involved. You have all these generals now moving from, you know, in their retirement. Now they're on boards of directors. So it's, you know, there's a real energy there thinking that there's going to be a lot of tax dollars spent over the coming years.
16: Outside the venue, there was a different vibe.
5: Shut down, CANSEC! Shut down, CANSEC!
16: On day two of the show, dozens of protesters showed up. They were confined to a pretty small area near one of the entrances, flanked on either side by cops with riot shields. They had flags and held up homemade signs, including one with a long list of the names of children killed in Gaza. Many of the largest arms manufacturers in the world had booths inside, and their wares are used by militaries, including the IDF.
5: What do we say to war profit here? Stay!
16: Some of the protesters would heckle the occasional attendee who would walk by, though honestly, there were other ways into the venue, so I got the sense that the ones who were passing by got a little thrill from the attention.
24: I'm a physician, and it's been really horrible, you know, over these last years, watching all of our colleagues being murdered with weapons that are traded right here at CANSEC.
16: This is Dr. Kavita Algu. She talked to me about the killing of healthcare workers in Gaza, Lebanon, and Sudan. And as you might expect, she didn't share the attendees' enthusiasm for Carney's defense spending or his defense industrial strategy.
24: And knowing that our government is leaning into militarism, removing funds from PharmaCare, you know, Mark Carney said, well, he didn't say, but they have not renewed PharmaCare, which was supposed to expand. All of that money is going into militarism to destroy the future for all of us. So I think in words, he positions it a certain way, but in reality, it is stripping our own social health communities resources to go into building a future of militarism.
25: Hi, I'm Tony McQuail. I am a semi-retired farmer from the Lucknow, Ontario area over by Lake Huron. So I've driven about 8 hours to get here for this protest of the CANSEC weapons of war and destruction display.
16: You might recognize Tony McQuail if you followed the most recent NDP leadership race. He was the candidate in the big straw hat.
25: both the preparation for war, i.e. the manufacture of the weapons, and the amount of human resources, material resources, and economic resources that go into that, are incredibly destructive for society. They divert huge amounts of resources from things like education, healthcare. So just the preparation of these things are incredibly destructive. But then when they're used, they're even more incredibly destructive of the environment, of society.
16: This idea that all this money that Carney's government wants to spend on defense diverts money that could be spent elsewhere isn't just the domain of these protesters. Here's Mark Carney talking to Christiane Amanpour on CNN last summer, when the 5% spending target was being negotiated by NATO leaders.
4: So how realistic is it in a time when you already have economic difficulties, so does some, you know, Europe and others, to actually, you're at 2%, but now they want 3.5% and eventually 5%. Isn't that just going to cripple your budgets?
6: It's important. These are important questions, and it's important to be clear what we are potentially, and I think likely to all agree tomorrow, which is, and let's take the 5% of GDP figure, which is a big,
4: huge chunk.
6: Big number.
4: How much is it actually for you?
6: 5% of our GDP would be about $150 billion.
4: I mean, that's a lot.
6: It's a lot of numbers.
4: Per year?
6: Per year.
4: That's a lot.
6: Of course it is a lot.
4: So it means that's stuff that you can't give to your own citizens.
6: Well, okay. But social,
16: the 5% figure is made up of two chunks. 3.5% on core military spending, things like warships and ammo, and 1.5% is for defense-related infrastructure, like ports and airstrips in the north. I want to put that $150 billion figure in perspective here. It's more than Canada spent last year on elderly benefits, EI benefits, and the Canada Child Care Benefit combined. So far, Carney has been pretty vague on what any spending trade-offs might look like. He's referred to sacrifice.
7: None of these goals will come easily or quickly. All will require ambition, collaboration, and yes, on occasion, sacrifice.
16: And he's also suggested that it's something we'll deal with later.
8: If we are moving to the higher and higher levels of defense spending because that's necessary, then we will have to make considerations about what less the federal government can do in certain cases and how we're going to pay for it. Those trade-offs, I'm going to give you false precision around this, but those trade-offs happen towards the end of the decade into the next decade, and we will be much, much better informed. There's going to be a very clear and open conversation about that based on facts and based on what Canadians want.
16: But it's true, as Dr. Algu mentioned, that we're already seeing the government pull back spending in areas like pharmacare. Right now, public opinion polling suggests a lot of Canadians do want more money to be spent on defense, that they support what Carney's doing here. But that clear and open conversation based on facts that Carney promised still feels a long way off. The Parliamentary Budget Office has pointed out that there's not a lot of detail on how the government intends to reach the spending goal. NATO wants to see clear, concrete, credible plans from all member nations when they meet in Turkey next week. The C.D. Howe Institute put out a report saying this would make defense one of the largest components of federal spending and called it a sea change not seen for generations. The report finds that unless the plan is to massively increase government debt, Carney's going to have to cut social spending, raise taxes, or, they suggest, some combo of the two. Defense reporter David Pugliese again.
3: It's one thing to be, you know, you tell a pollster, oh, yes, I support a strong Canadian forces. But if the question was, okay, well, you're not going to be getting the same level of social services, do you still support spending, you know, all that money on defense? And you might get a different answer if you formatted your question like that. There's going to have to be some way to pay for all this. And you know, it'll be interesting to see what Canadians put up with.

0: The truth is, over the last few decades, Canada has neither spent enough on our defense nor invested enough in our defense industries. We've relied too heavily on our geography and others to protect us. And this has created vulnerabilities that we can no longer afford and dependencies that we can no longer sustain.
1: Being realistic, Canada, we have not properly supported our armed forces personnel for three decades.
2: This is Glenn Lynch. He's the CEO of the drone company Volatus Aerospace.
1: Now we have a government that said, we are going to step up. We are going to meet our commitments. However, we now have tied together our national security with economic independence. So the mission of trying to bring 70% of defense procurement back into Canada so that Canada becomes less of a defense consumer and more of a contributing partner. I mean, the simple reality, as difficult as it is, and I have a son serving in the military, weapons are a part of modern warfare, and the Canadian military needs their weapons. Hopefully never to have to use them, but for the credible show of force. So we do.
2: When I talked to people at CANSEC about why they thought this increase in defense spending was so important, I heard a lot about how the world had changed.
3: Because we're just in a very different world than we were just 24 months ago.
4: Yeah, it's not that the world is changing. The world has changed as we know it.
5: Well, I think the geopolitical climate in the world has shifted quite significantly, not just in the last year, but in the last 5 to 6 years.
2: When asked for specific threats, people would talk about Canada's Arctic and China and definitely Russia.
6: Canada is the second largest country in the world. We have a very unfriendly neighbor up north. With the melting of ice, we will need to protect our borders north more than ever.
7: From a purely militaristic view, I wouldn't say we're under too much threat, but deterrence is a big thing. So,
2: no one spoke more forcefully of the Russian threat than Robert Husin. He's a communications director with Saab, the Swedish company that makes the Gripen fighter jet, the shoulder-fired Carl Gustav, and much more.
8: We're at war. I mean, there is a direct threat on Canada's doorstep. Europe has been invaded. A sovereign European country has been invaded. And people are dying there every single day. So collectively, I'm afraid we are at war. And the threat is not simply restricted to the battlefront in Ukraine. It's a small globe. And if you look at where Canada is, in the high north, in the Arctic, you can be fooled by looking at the map. If you look at a flat map, things seem very far away. But if you look at a globe, things are actually a lot closer. So none of these weapons are here for Canada to go and attack anybody. They are all here for the defense and security of Canada if and when you are attacked and you need to go.
9: That was part of our two-part documentary about Canada's dramatic increase in defense spending. If you want to listen to the full episode, you can find Front Burner wherever you get your podcasts or on YouTube. I'm Jamie Poisson. Thanks so much for listening.

0: This is CBC News. At 5:30, it is 11 degrees and foggy in Regina. It's also foggy in Saskatoon, and it's 13 degrees this morning. Good morning, I'm Dan Plaster. People in east central Saskatchewan are in cleanup mode after major flooding. Places around Yorkton have had heavy rainfall since the weekend. It has meant people like Teresa Daneka have had to clean up water out of their basement. She and her husband just bought their home in Kenora a couple of years ago with plans to renovate. Now, that money will likely go to repairs.
1: My body is shaking. It's devastation because, you know, we bought with cash. Thought we were set for a few years, you know.
0: As the cleanup continues, some communities in east central Saskatchewan have declared states of emergency. And some roads in the region are also washed out. That's the case of Highway 8 between Kamsack and Pelly. Parts of the road have collapsed, leaving one vehicle half submerged in the water. Charis Winslow is part of the highway crew blocking things to keep drivers safe yesterday.
2: Lots of confused people, upset people, frustrated. Lots of weekends ruined, but the road is gone. The road is split in half. That's what's going on right now.
0: The highway hotline still shows Highway 8 and 49 from Norquay to the Manitoba border still closed. Several stretches around Kenora and Kamsack in and around McNutt are also washed out. Drivers are told to take alternate routes, and the highway crews also say some detours take over an hour. Major crimes and forensic investigators are looking into the death of a baby girl. It started earlier this month when officers and paramedics were called to a home in Prince Albert. The two-month-old girl was unconscious. She was later taken to the Children's Hospital in Saskatoon in stable condition. And Tuesday, 9 days later, she died. Saskatoon police and the coroner are now helping PA police investigate. At 5:32, it is 13 degrees in Saskatoon, 11 degrees in Regina. This is CBC News. Papikasis Developments is creating partnership in Moose Jaw. The economic arm of the Saskatchewan Cree Nation recently took full ownership of the city's Temple Gardens Hotel and Spa. It has held the grand opening earlier this week after getting a $2 million renovation. Jason Bird is a member of Papikasis and a professor at the First Nation University. He says this was an expensive but wise decision that will see money go back into the community.
3: They're renovating the spa and some of those hotel rooms. These things have to occur. That's what has to be done. But in the long term, at the end of the day, when you sell it all, you own the land, you own everything, so you make full money on basically selling it at some point as well. And while you have it, you're making all that money on top of everything.
0: Papikasis is also has 5-year naming rights agreement with the city's arena. The former Moose Jaw Event Center is now known as the Temple Gardens Center. A Saskatoon churro shop wants to help with earthquake relief in Venezuela. So today it's donating its net sales from the deep fried pastry. Churros in the Lawson Heights Mall is just one of two locations in the city. Two massive earthquakes hit Venezuela this week. More than 2,300 people have died so far, according to local authorities. Edgar Payan co-owns the Saskatoon churro shop with his wife. He says they wanted to help by doing what they do best.
4: It's better if, as a community, we can all help and make a bigger impact. So that's why we decided to make it through churros and not just only ourselves.
0: Payan was inspired by the store's manager. She came to Canada as a refugee from Venezuela, and she was worried about loved ones back home when the earthquakes hit. Taking a look at our forecast right now, we'll begin in south and central Saskatchewan. Today, a chance of thundershowers throughout the whole region. In the south, it will be mostly cloudy with highs between 21 and 25. Central regions will see highs around 20, and also some local smoke in Saskatoon and the Prince Albert areas. In northern Saskatchewan, today in the Churchill region, local smoke, partly cloudy, as highs between 21 and 26, with widespread smoke throughout the north, and highs between 22 and 24 degrees. But in the Uranium City and Fond du Lac region, it will be sunny and 29 degrees. That is your news and your weather this hour from CBC Saskatchewan. 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
6: Yeah, here are a lot of people, a lot of different kind of people.
7: What do you mean?
6: It's always action. It's always action.
7: Yeah, it feels busy. It feels lively. I mean, it is like, this is 5 p.m., right? So it's rush hour, basically. Yeah.
8: It's a rainy afternoon in Switzerland's biggest city, Zurich, when I meet Shailene Schweri under the large clock in the central train station.
7: Okay, which way are we going? It's raining.
8: Shailene is in her mid-20s. She's warm and friendly, with long blonde hair and dressed in a green silk blouse with matching green sunglasses and perfectly applied makeup.
7: And when you say that, you know, around here there's lots of different people, do you see that as a good thing?
6: It depends what kind of. If they're willing to keep up with the rules that we have.
8: When we meet in early June, it's just 10 days before Switzerland votes on a policy which would be a world first and could dramatically change its future. To cap the country's population to 10 million people. And everyone here seems to be talking about immigration. I wanted to meet Shailene because I've seen the videos she's been posting online, campaigning to vote yes to the population cap. And for many, this referendum is about more than migration policy. It's about a feeling that Switzerland and Swiss identity is under threat.
7: So what do you see as like the core of being Swiss, a Swiss identity?
6: I ask that myself a lot, like, what is it like to be Swiss? And I came to the conclusion that a Swiss person is just a ghost in his own country. So Swiss people get lost. And we always hear, oh, Swiss people don't say that. You have to be neutral.
8: This is Assignment on the BBC World Service, and I'm Josephine Cassilly. In the weeks leading up to the vote, I travelled to Switzerland to speak to the people championing this initiative and to find out why this country has been contemplating taking such a huge stance against migration.
7: So this is where it happens.
6: Yeah.
7: This is your studio, basically.
6: Yeah, where all the action happens. Yeah,
8: okay. Shailene started making videos for TikTok and Instagram in March this year. They're all filmed here in her car, the phone balanced on the dashboard. Her first videos were about dating and relationships.
7: When did you start talking about politics?
6: I was just sitting here in the car and I was filming myself saying,
9: Ich bin Schweizerin und werde in meinem eigenen Land nicht ernst genommen. Ich bin Schweizerin.
6: I'm Swiss. I hate it that I can't say out loud my opinion. And if I do, then I'm a racist.
7: Right, okay.
8: And recently, Shailene has a new topic that she's talking about.
7: Why do you think the population should be capped at 10 million?
6: So we have more money and resource generally for our own folks.
7: So you think that there's too many people in Switzerland? Or there will be?
6: Yeah, because we're so small.
8: Switzerland is small. It's nestled between Italy, France and Germany, and its population has grown rapidly over the last 20 years. It's gone up by around 2 million people since 2002, rising from about 7 million to now just over 9 million. And the country has the second highest proportion of foreign nationals in Europe. More than a quarter of residents here are not Swiss. I'm at the Swiss Parliament in Bern, and it's here that I meet Thomas Aschi. He's the parliamentary leader of the SVP, or the Swiss People's Party. They're the ones that are proposing this population cap. And the Swiss People's Party is the largest party in Switzerland. It's a populist right-wing party which has been campaigning against the country's rising immigration for decades.
10: So the problem is that the majority of the Swiss population is not really profiting from this massive immigration anymore that we're seeing today. However, in his or her daily lives, the average Swiss citizen very well feels what the effects of immigration are. We have a housing crisis, we have a problem with public transportation, which is overcrowded. We're having the problem of increasing social welfare costs.
7: But it isn't a better way to relieve those problems to come up with policies that are targeted at housing, at healthcare?
10: Well, of course, one solution could be to just increase construction, to densify our housing areas. However, I do not think that the Swiss population wants that.
7: Much of Switzerland's population growth has been concentrated in its cities like Geneva and Zurich. But it's in rural areas where opposition to immigration is most strongly felt. Switzerland is one of the richest countries in the world, but it wasn't always like this. Back in the 1800s, it was somewhere that people emigrated from, travelling to neighbouring Italy and Germany to find work. Then, after World War II, Switzerland's economy boomed, and so did its population. And then, in the mid-2000s, the country joined the Schengen Agreement with the European Union. Switzerland isn't a member of the EU, but the agreement allows free movement of workers between Switzerland and European Union countries.
11: And that was the second big boost, people coming in.
7: We get in the car and drive out into the countryside.
11: Here it looks like Switzerland 50 years ago.
7: It really does. The houses are all made of wood planks with these shutters. Yeah, they look like ski chalets. So the cows grazing by the side of the road.
11: Yeah.
7: Is that the sound of the cowbells?
11: Yes.
7: Oh, wow.
11: You can almost smell it.
7: Not almost. Definitely smell it.
11: Dalit, Josephine.
12: Yeah.
7: Nice to meet you.
12: Abba.
7: We stop at a local restaurant where Andreas knows the owner.
13: Hi. Thank you for having us.
7: And it's very traditionally Swiss that all the walls and the ceilings are covered in wood panelling. And in the corner, there's a group of about eight people. All look retired, playing cards, drinking beers, smoking cigarettes, having a nice time. I ask them how they'll be voting in the upcoming referendum.
14: Yes.
15: Yes.
14: Yes.
7: Yes. Bruno, the owner, is in his 50s, and he tells me that his family has been in this region for generations.
16: Pure Swiss.
7: It's a term that I've heard repeatedly on my trip. Shailene described herself as full Swiss or Swiss Swiss. And what they both mean is that both sides of their family, as far as they can trace, are from Switzerland, not from France or Italy or Germany, and certainly not from further afield. Is there much immigration into this area? Do you see any of the effects of immigration?
17: Nein, wir haben in den letzten 50...
11: 3,500 people live here, and the last 15 years they had 80 person coming in.
7: Carlo, one of the regulars here, chips in.
18: Also, man hat einfach alle Orte...
11: Okay, the infrastructure in Switzerland, he says, is not built for so much people. We have not enough space in the schools, the traffic is overloaded.
7: And where are most of the foreigners from in Switzerland?
18: Also momentan Ukraine.
11: At the moment it's Ukrainians.
18: Before we have Syrian people.
7: Syrians.
18: Yeah. We have Afghan people and Sudan.
7: But most immigrants in Switzerland are not from Ukraine or Syria or Afghanistan. The majority here are from the EU, with Italians and Germans the most represented. Far fewer come from outside Europe. Overall, just under 2.5% of people living here were born in Asia. Just under 1% come from Ukraine. These are not huge numbers, but they do represent a changing Switzerland. For instance, the number of people living here who are from Africa is only around 1.5%. But that's a number that's risen 12-fold since the 80s. But most of the immigrants in Switzerland are from the EU. He replies, that's true, but you have to be more nuanced because the Germans who come here have jobs. Carlo's friend Pius looks desperate to chip in.
11: He says that the worst war to fight is if a country fights for its own culture and to lose its own identity because of other people.
7: Sitting here in this restaurant, which is very traditionally Swiss, it just doesn't feel like that is a war that you need to be worried about.
11: Here there is no war because this is a different world here. Here's the only place where Switzerland is still like it was years ago.
14: This flat is very nice. I feel like a flat of people in their 20s sharing in London would not be this nice.
7: Back in Zurich, I'm at the home of Flavien Gousset.
14: You're a referendum influencer. Maybe you're the only one.
15: I'm for sure nowadays known for these videos, and people know that if there's a referendum, they will open my profile.
7: Like Shailene, who we heard from earlier, Flavien is also an influencer, but on the other side of the political spectrum. And in Switzerland, a referendum influencer is kept busy because the Swiss vote on a lot of things.
15: So I've done 50 or 60 of these videos about totally different topics.
7: Any cause that can get 100,000 signatures from the population can be debated in Parliament and eventually put to a public vote. And there have been many that have asked questions around immigration and integration since the 70s, often proposed by the right-wing Swiss People's Party.
15: What do we think about the whole image?
7: Today, Flavien is filming his second video about the population cap referendum, urging people to vote down the proposal.
15: This initiative says that it will solve the housing crisis and the crisis of healthcare costs, and it will save nature in Switzerland. And the Swiss People's Party has a really fascinating and decades-long record of not doing anything to solve these problems and then blaming immigrants for the problem still being around. I think at the moment Switzerland should be really happy that there are that much people that want to come here to do the work they do. Because you can already see in the countries around us where the population starts to shrink or already shrinked in the last years, that this causes bigger problems than any number of immigration could pose.
7: A lot of the communications urging people to vote yes are less about overcrowding and more about a fear of cultural change.
15: It's called Protect Switzerland.
14: That's the name of the game, Protect Switzerland.
15: Yeah, and you're like...
7: Flavien is showing me a video game made by the Erkinger Committee. It's a conservative political action group headed up by a former Swiss People's Party parliamentarian. That's the party that proposed the 10 million population cap. This group has a very specific focus, one which has been voiced across Europe among right-wing conservative and far-right political groups. And that's concern for what they say is the growing influence of Islam. The group recently launched a video game, and in it you play a border guard and have to stop immigrants from entering the country.
14: The scene is a kind of traditional Swiss alpine-looking background, and you're this customs worker who's a woman. You move her across the screen.
7: As the customs officer, your job is to hit the incoming people with your stop sign to prevent them entering the country. Switzerland's conservative right and far right have for some time claimed that the influence of Islam is growing in Switzerland. In 2009, the Swiss People's Party was behind a successful initiative to ban the construction of new minarets on mosques. And then in 2021, the public voted in a referendum to ban face coverings, including burqas and niqabs, again championed by the Swiss People's Party. And when I've been talking to people here about their concerns about immigration, they often circle back to a fear of Muslim immigrants in particular, and Islam. I meet back up with Shailene, the TikToker who makes videos in her car, at a bar in the centre of Zurich. I want to understand where Shailene's negative views about immigration come from. She tells me that when she was 17, a centre to house asylum seekers opened in her village.
19: My house is almost next to it, so always when I wanted to go home, they like evacuate the whole place, and the police was like, oh, you're not allowed to like cross the streets, and I'm like, I live in this house.
7: The topic of immigration has certainly politicised Shailene. She says she wants to stand for Parliament next year for a small party that stands on a platform of free speech and has been accused of having links to the extreme right.
14: What is this referendum really about for you?
19: To make Switzerland great again. Yeah. I just want to protect the immigrants which want to be here in Switzerland and the Swiss people.
7: What are you worried about for the future of Switzerland?
19: I'm afraid that Switzerland will be a Muslim country, that we will lose everything that we build up. I'm always thinking, so why do you come to Switzerland and you want to change Switzerland to a Muslim country?
7: And I mean, do you really? Because I've never heard anybody say they want to change Switzerland into a Muslim country. Does anyone actually say that? Who said that?
19: I don't think they say it out loud. It's more hidden. For example, they want to build mosques here in Switzerland.
7: What proportion of the Swiss population is Muslim?
19: Well, I don't know. Because I grew up in Zurich, and I'm for sure most of them are here, so...
7: Yeah. What do you feel like it is?
19: I feel like it's more than 50%.
7: In Zurich, more than 50% of the population is Muslim.
19: It just feels like.
7: I'm taken aback by this. I've only spent a few days in Zurich at this point, but certainly it doesn't seem like half the population is Muslim here. Far from it. In fact, after Shailene and I left the bar, I looked up the stats for Zurich. Around 6% of the population is Muslim, pretty much the same as in Switzerland as a whole. But that has grown a lot. Back in the 80s, it was less than 1%, but it rose to around 5% by the early 2010s. And that's made up mainly of people coming from Turkey and the Balkans.
14: Oh, wow, nice flat. It's very, very tidy.
19: I don't like a lot of...
14: I can see. Yeah, I can see that.
7: The next day, I meet up with Shailene again at another very tidy Swiss apartment. I tell her what I found out about the Muslim population in Zurich, that it's 6%, not over 50%.
14: So it's not over half.
19: Mm-hmm.
14: Is that surprising?
19: Yeah, it's surprising.
14: Doesn't that show that maybe there's a sort of fear of Muslims and of Islam, which is maybe not a fear that's based on what's really happening? And maybe it's because of how it's talked about on social media or in the press or by politicians, but it's not really based in real experiences. It's based in fear and worry.
19: The thing is, the experience you make that those kind of people are more violent doesn't make it better.
14: I mean, it feels like you're taking some of the worst examples of what people can do, like commit crime, and then you're taking those few examples and you're then applying them to the whole group of everybody who's Muslim. And that is racist, isn't it?
19: For me, it's enough to know that a group of people are willing to do something in the name of religion. I don't want to take the risk of people of other countries bringing their laws here to Switzerland.
7: I wanted to speak to Thomas Aschi about this too. He's the parliamentary leader of the right-wing Swiss People's Party, the ones who are behind the initiative to cap Switzerland's population. I told him about the misconceptions I've encountered.
14: It seems like there are people in Switzerland who are your voters and supporters who have quite a warped impression of what immigration is in Switzerland. Because actually, in reality, the vast majority of people are from the EU.
10: I think it is our task as politicians to present our facts, our arguments. So if the people have the sentiment that this growth is too fast, that they're losing their identity, that they're losing what they used to call home, then I think it's the task of the politicians to take these concerns of these citizens serious.
14: I wonder how much your party's communications are responsible for that sentiment, because I've seen some of the imagery that you've put out around this referendum. They are images which are very racialized. They tend to represent migrants as all being from outside of Europe, when in reality, it's actually a very small minority who are from outside of Europe.
10: I'm sorry, but this is not true what you're here telling. It's not the reality. It's not a fact. Please show me those pictures that you're referring to, but it's not a fact.
14: I can show you.
10: Yes, please.
14: Okay, so this is the photo that I was looking at. So this is from Instagram. Out by the SVP.
7: A photo that's been posted by the Swiss People's Party on their Instagram. It's a street which looks kind of Swiss, full of South Asian men who look like migrant workers. The slogan at the top reads, "If you want Swiss jobs, vote for our initiative." And in microscopic text on the side, it states that the image is AI generated.
14: That is not giving people an accurate representation of what immigration in Switzerland is like. If it was, it would be a street full of German people or Italians or French.
10: No, that's not true either. I mean, obviously, in campaigns, you have to simplify messages.
14: But that's not simplification, that's just a lie.
10: No, that's... We stop here.
14: Okay.
10: All the best.
14: You sure?
10: Yes.
14: We can keep going. I just want to... No.
10: Can I leave you out, please?
14: Sure.
10: You stop recording, please?
14: Sure.
7: And that was the end of that interview. Mr. Ashi then escorted me out of the Parliament building. Swiss voters' last chance to vote in this referendum was on June the 14th. And hours after the polls closed, the final results are declared.
20: Freude bei der Sieger von der Abstimmung über 10 Millionen.
7: The proposal to cap the population is voted down, with 55% of voters voting against the proposal. But this story is far from over. 45% of Swiss voters were in favour of the initiative. And this is part of a trend that reaches across Europe of anti-immigrant feeling and policies. Immigration has been a big part of Switzerland's 20th century rags-to-riches story. But in this small, wealthy country, as the population has grown and as immigration has repeatedly been at the centre of referendums and public debate, a fear of being overwhelmed by outsiders has also grown. A fear that something intangible about Swiss culture could be lost. This edition of Assignment was produced and presented by me, Josephine Cassidy.
5: That was Assignment from the BBC. I'm Saroja Coelho, and this is CBC Radio 1. Have a great...
21: 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I'm Candice Lipsky. 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

0: The CBC's Dan Plaster joins us in about 10 minutes with local news headlines, but here are some of the stories we're following this hour. Even though the Barrys fell 7-5 to the Bombers, a sold-out Cairns Field still enjoyed the Canada Day match yesterday. The Barrys made sure Canada Day was front and center at Wednesday's game with maple syrup chugging and Timbit stuffing. And in downtown Saskatoon, it was an afternoon of celebrating culture. Several dance groups took to the stage for performances. And what do churros and charity have in common? Churros in Saskatoon is offering both today. It makes the deep-fried pastry in the Lawson Heights Mall, and today it will donate its net sales to earthquake relief in Venezuela. People who aren't fans of churros can still make direct donations. And Pipikasis Developments is creating partnerships in Moose Jaw. The economic arm of the Saskatchewan Cree Nation recently took full ownership of the city's Temple Gardens Hotel and Spa. It held its grand reopening earlier this week after getting a $2 million facelift. Again, more local news is coming up in about 10 minutes. Right now, let's take a look at the weather. Foggy to start in some areas this morning. There is a good chance of showers late this morning and into the afternoon. Possibility of a thunderstorm as well. We'll see some more smoke move in this afternoon, and the high today is 21 degrees. The low tonight is 17, but right now it is 13 and again foggy in some areas. Stay with us. We'll be right back coming up after World Report.
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4: This is World Report. Good morning. I'm Marcia Young. Alberta Premier Danielle Smith will reveal new details today about her plan to get a pipeline going west. But proposals is hitting a major roadblock. The project does not have a private backer, and there are other issues. Joining us now from Ottawa is the CBC's Rafi Bujikanyan. Rafi, what are we expecting to hear from the Premier this morning?
5: So she's going to come out and tell Canadians what she's got for a new pipeline to the West Coast. Now, that plan is for public consumption, but perhaps more importantly, also for the government to hear. The federal government would have until October 1st to decide whether or not this project fits into what it calls the national interest. A thumbs up on that means the project gets fast-tracked through Ottawa's major projects office to begin actual construction. But there are still a couple of unknowns in all of this. For months, Alberta has not had a private sector champion for the pipeline. I'm not sure we'll hear of a proponent like that today. We also still don't know the actual route this project will take. CBC did obtain some documents through Access to Information that show three potential routes would send the pipeline to BC's north coast, where there is a federal oil tanker moratorium in place. It's also worth noting that just 18 days after Ottawa is supposed to make a call on the project in October, Albertans go to the polls to answer that referendum question on whether or not the province should stay part of Canada or have an eventual vote on secession. We've already blown past some deadlines in this whole process, though. Alberta was supposed to present its plan by yesterday and then said because of Canada Day, it was delaying that by a day.
4: Prime Minister Mark Carney is meeting with BC Premier David Eby today. What can we expect from their meeting?
5: Well, I'll be very curious to see what comes out of it. It could well be that we'll see some fireworks. There has been some unhappiness in British Columbia over the prospect of a new pipeline going through its jurisdiction. So whatever is announced with Eby today may be Carney's attempt at placating that anger on a day where all eyes and ears will be on the pipeline and what Smith has to say.
4: All right. Thank you, Rafi.
5: You're welcome.
4: The CBC's Rafi Bujikanyan joining us from Ottawa. Emergency services in Pemberton, BC are on alert. They are monitoring water levels from a glacial lake outburst. The Place Glacier started overflowing on Tuesday. The floodwaters could peak today. As CBC's Caroline Bargut reports, communities downstream are getting ready for a surge.

0: We've done everything we can do, so it's just a matter of waiting.
1: For weeks, Don Coggins and his neighbors have been on edge, told a nearby glacial lake will burst, sending as much as 30 meters of floodwaters their way. That rupture has now started.
0: It is a relief. Now it's started. At least we can deal with whatever comes our way instead of just sitting here and waiting.
1: Two dozen properties northeast of Pemberton, B.C. are on evacuation orders, including Coggins. He set up flood bladders around his home, which are similar to sandbags, and is planning to stay put to make sure he can protect his property.
0: When it lets go completely, then it will be a flood, no matter what we do. Just a question of how deep it's going to get, that's all.
1: Brian Menounis is a geography professor at the University of Northern British Columbia.
2: In a similar way to previous floods and floods in other areas of the world, they start slowly. And as the channel beneath the glacier starts to get larger, it can accommodate more water. It's really in the best interest to keep everyone safe. And I think that's really what authorities are trying to do here.
1: The glacial lake has burst twice before, in 2024 and 2025. No homes were flooded. An embankment was strengthened this year to keep floodwaters in Pool Creek.
0: Nobody knows what to expect.
1: Don Coggins fears that will only divert floodwaters his way. Caroline Bargoot, CBC News, Vancouver.
3: At least 18 people are dead after overnight strikes on Ukraine's capital. Paramedics lift a man onto a stretcher outside a residential building in Kyiv. It has partially collapsed and people are believed to be trapped inside. It is one of more than 20 sites hit by Russian drone and missile strikes. Ukraine's president says more than 90 people have been injured. This man lives in Kyiv.
4: It was terrible. We were at home when reports came in that the ballistic missiles were heading towards the city, so we rushed into the hallway to get to the shelter. But it was already too late. There was one strike, then another, then the blast blew our front door out. My wife and I grabbed our cat and dog and went outside to see what had happened.
3: Fires could be seen burning across Ukraine's capital. Officials say the number of dead will likely rise. Iran's military issued a warning to oil tankers in the Strait of Hormuz. It says vessels must follow Iranian-approved routes or face a forceful response. The warning follows indirect U.S. and Iranian talks in Qatar yesterday. The dispute centers on a 60-day agreement allowing ships to pass without paying fees. Iran wants to control routes and charge fees, but the U.S. and Gulf Arab states refuse. Negotiations are paused until after the funeral of Iran's state supreme leader. Ceremonies begin July 4th. Nearly 2,300 people are now confirmed dead after the twin earthquakes in Venezuela. Doctors are warning of a growing medical crisis for survivors. Thousands of people are living in crowded shelters. Many have untreated wounds and no clean water. CBC's Jorge Barrera is in La Guaira with more.
5: A priest gives last rites, standing atop the shattered remains of 9 apartment towers in a neighborhood in the eastern part of the state of La Guaira, emerging as the hardest hit area in Venezuela following last week's twin earthquakes. This looks like a war zone, says Sabrina Carrasco, who survived along with her mother. Her 4 brothers and grandmother remain buried. She says 2,700 people lived here, and a little over 100 bodies have so far been dug out. The total killed, unknown. Canopies dot this undulating landscape where local residents, with little help from authorities, have dug their own tunnels to retrieve their loved ones.
6: Where's maybe the child?
5: This translator directs a search and rescue team from the Netherlands for a father whose 2 sons, aged 8 and 13, died in their bedroom.
7: Yes, okay. About a few hours. We help you.
5: As the team gets to work, frustration swirls around them.
8: El pueblo, le digo todo el pueblo, rebelense.
5: The people need to rebel, says Armando Urbina. Only the connected and the wealthy are getting any government help. Not so, says Prison Minister Julio Garcia Serpa, charged with overseeing a large tent city for the displaced. This tragedy outstrips the capacity of any state to respond, he says. Jorge Barrera, CBC News, La Guaira, Venezuela.
3: Papua separatists claim they have shot and killed an American pilot and burned his aircraft in Indonesia. The rebel group says it targeted Nicholas Goslin. His civilian plane was used to transport Indonesian troops into a conflict zone. Officials have not yet verified the claims. The Vatican has formally excommunicated a breakaway Catholic group after it defied Pope Leo. The Traditionalist Society of St. Pius X went against the pontiff and ordained new bishops without his approval. The church's decision goes further than expected and marks the first major confrontation of Leo's papacy. Megan Williams has the details from Rome.
9: The Vatican isn't just punishing the bishops who took part. It says the entire Society of St. Pius X, known as the SSPX, is now in schism, a severe rupture. That means its priests and formal followers are considered cut off from the wider Catholic Church and excommunicated. The move comes after the Swiss-based ultra-traditionalist society consecrated four new bishops this week without Pope Leo's approval. Pope Francis had been severe with traditionalists, especially over the old Latin Mass.
10: Some people have hoped that Leo would undo some of that. It might be easier for him to do that now that he's been tough on the SSPX.
9: Says Vatican observer Francis X. Rocca. Under church law, only the Pope can authorize new bishops because bishops are seen as successors to Jesus' apostles. The Vatican says SSPX priests now celebrate the sacraments illicitly and cannot validly officiate marriages or hear confessions. The group has long rejected key reforms of the 1960s Second Vatican Council, particularly reforms that opened the door to Mass in local languages and improved ties with Jews and other Christian denominations. The SSPX says it needed new bishops to keep leading its worldwide movement. For now, Leo is drawing a hard line. Megan Williams, CBC News, the Vatican.
3: That is the latest national and international news from World Report. I'm Marcia Young.

coming up, ending the stigma. That was one of the goals of HIV Testing Day. We'll find out more about the need to raise awareness and the supports available in this city. Stay with us. This is Saskatoon Morning.

0: CBC's Dan Plaster joins us now. Good morning, Dan. What's making news?
1: Good morning, Candace. Here's what's coming up in our next full newscast. A Saskatchewan First Nation is busy doing business in Moose Jaw. Papikas Developments recently took full ownership of the city's famous Temple Gardens Hotel and Spa. It reopened earlier this week after undergoing $2 million in renovations. And Papikas also has the naming rights of the city's hockey arena. East Central Saskatchewan is dealing with the aftermaths of those heavy rains north of Kamsack. There are detours in place on many roads in the area due to flooding. Highway Hotline still reporting several washouts on highways 8 and 49 between Kamsack and Pelly as part of that highway's collapsed. We'll tell you about the cleanup that is in process in that part of the province. And a Saskatoon churro shop wants to help with earthquake relief in Venezuela. Churros is donating its net sales from that delicious deep-fried pastry as they're in their Lawson Heights Mall location is just one of two in the city. We'll have that and more coming up in a half hour.
0: Thank you very much, Dan. Liam O'Connor joins us now with a look at the forecast. Good morning, Liam.
2: Hey, Candace. Well, it looks to be another rainy one in the city here. There is a good chance of showers this morning, afternoon, and evening. In the morning, there's also some pretty heavy fog out there. Our high is going to reach 21 degrees, and then tonight our low is 17 degrees. Right now it is 13, and again, foggy out there.
0: Thank you very much, Liam. It is 12 minutes now after 6 o'clock. Thanks so much for joining us here on Saskatoon Morning at 94.1 FM. Silence isn't safety, knowing is power. That was the motto of the HIV testing day, and it's why Saskatoon's Persons Living with AIDS Network hosted a block party recently. The goal was to raise awareness, end stigma, and build healthier communities. Our own Theresa Klim met Daryl Johnson, Jordan, at the event. He's with the network and has been living with HIV for more than 15 years.
3: So this is Persons Living with AIDS Network. This is our annual HIV Testing Day block party. And this is just to get community together so that we can kind of collaborate, figure out what all the organizations are doing, and really encourage testing, getting everybody to figure out their status.
4: So that is where the testing's happening, in the van?
3: There, or we also have the rapid test. So if you don't want to do the full panel, we can do a rapid test. We also offer pre- and post-testing support with peers.
4: What is some of the difference there, the rapid test and the panel test?
3: The panel test is complete all STBBIs. We can only test for HIV.
4: So. And how has it been going so far? I mean, you guys just started with your little block party?
3: Yeah, so this is a bigger turnout than we had last year, way bigger than last year. So it's going good. We've only been in it for a few minutes.
4: Yeah. And why are you doing this testing event and block party today?
3: Because we need to get people tested. I mean, I was telling somebody else that it's not talked about enough. Like, the education here, the knowledge about HIV is really low. So we want people to be aware so we can reduce the stigma, because people with HIV still suffer a lot of stigma. I find in Saskatchewan.
4: Why is that?
3: Education. People stop talking about it. They don't know. They still refer to HIV as AIDS, which is kind of a thing of the past. Rare, and HIV is treatable, preventable. You know, you just got it. You just 85% of the battle is knowing.
4: And tell me a little bit, what have you been hearing from people living with HIV when it comes to the stigma?
3: I mean, there's problems. You know, like when they're seeking new partners, that's an issue. Having to tell their families, that's an issue. I know that I'm from Saskatchewan, and I probably wouldn't go home because I don't know how it would be taken there. I'm from northern Saskatchewan. I haven't been there in 20 years.
4: You have been diagnosed yourself in your life with HIV. Can you take me back to the moment you found out?
3: So my story is a little bit... My first exposure to HIV was back in 1994 when my father died of AIDS. 1 month after he found out he was positive. So it kind of tailored my view of HIV. So when I was diagnosed in 2010, I thought it was over. I thought my life was over. And again, it was about education. The doctors out there didn't have the right things to say to me. They didn't answer the right questions. It put me on a spiral, a downhill spiral. I became a 20-year crack addict. And then I finally decided that it was eating me up inside, and I just had to do something. So I went and got myself educated. I have a diploma in addictions and community service. And then I did my practicum here back in 2023, and I've been here ever since.
4: How is that making a difference that you, who is someone living with HIV, talking with people who just got a result or just found out? Like, how do you find that is making a change for them?
3: I think them being able to access somebody that has 16 years of experience with it, that's lived with it, that's lived all of the things that you're going through. I've been through addiction. I've been through mental health issues. I've been homeless. It's something that they can look towards that doesn't have to be that way. It can change. I find that especially the clients that we serve are afraid to go to the doctors. They're not necessarily treated well, which is a horrible thing. So I advocate for them. I take them myself quite a bit to the doctor to get them looked after. And just being educated about it, knowing that it's not a death sentence anymore. You're going to live a long, healthy life. So long as you get tested, you get treated, you're good.
4: So it's still the fear about just getting the result that people are not getting the testing? Is that what you're hearing?
3: Exactly, yeah, absolutely. I mean, I see people that I've tested that won't go and get the... Because it's not a diagnosis, that rapid test. You still need to go get blood work done. And there are people that come and get their rapid test. I give them the referral and they just throw it away and they don't go bother or deal with it, you know? So that's scary.
4: How is that for you when you do a test and it is positive? Like... Take me a little bit into the moment when there's a person you have to tell this information, and then what do you do to help them as much as they can?
3: It's a heavy message to say or give them, right? We just help them the best to get connected with the right people. So like I say, we give them the referral over to Saskatoon Sexual Health. Then they get the confirmatory, they get a blood or a doctor set up with them, and then they can get case management. We offer quite a few services here to people positive. So...
4: It's interesting because I saw the flyer or the poster and it was advertising for condoms, use condoms. It's a message I remember growing up in the 90s and 2000s, yet here we are still with the same message.
3: Yeah, well, they stopped saying it for a long time, though, I think. And we got to reintroduce it. There's a lot of young people that are vulnerable, and so that's what we're here for. Not only that, but also the safe drug use, right? You can get things from just sharing a pipe, so we try to promote that as well. We can't... unfortunately, because of budget cuts, like they've cut harm reduction way down. So we can't offer it here. They only offer it out of SHA, I believe.
4: What are your hopes for today, but also, you know, the future in this province when it comes to HIV, HIV testing, HIV treatment?
3: Working myself out of a job just to eliminate HIV. And I mean, there's so much you got to address when it comes to the HIV. Addiction and HIV are one and the same, I find here. There's also mental health, there's also poverty, homelessness. That's the majority of the people that we service. Yeah, so.
4: What is a message maybe you want to give to people who are, as you said, still having a lot of stigma and stereotypes when it comes to people living with HIV?
3: Ignore the stigma. You're fine. Don't let them bother you. Just go on. Carry on. Just keep doing what you're doing. Get better.
0: Daryl Jordan from the Persons Living with AIDS Network of Saskatchewan. The organization hosted a block party and free HIV testing in the city recently. Well, Sask Jazz Fest is just a few days away now, and there are a number of free concerts being put on by the festival. One of them is Anna Haverstock. Here's one from her called In My Heart.

0: Saskatoon's Anna Haverstock with In My Heart. She plays a free concert for Sask Jazz Fest that's happening this Sunday at Victoria Park. Now at 22 minutes after 6 o'clock, this is Saskatoon Morning on 94.1 FM and on the CBC Listen app. Your next computer or video game console is likely going to cost quite a bit more. That's because the components inside them are in high demand to power AI data centers. Here with more on this is Jitesh Ubrani. He's the Director of Consumer Devices Research at the International Data Corporation. It's a tech market research company with locations around the world. Good morning, Jitesh.
1: Good morning.
0: What kinds of consumer tech are most affected by these price hikes?
1: Yeah, so these are common devices that many of us own. We're talking about, you know, smartphones, we're talking about computers, game consoles, could be TVs, really a whole host of devices that are impacted by these component shortages.
0: And how much of a price increase might people see?
1: So far, we've seen some companies, you know, increase their prices by anywhere between 30 to 50%. But that's only so far. We are expecting prices to go up later this year and even in 2027.
0: Wow. And tell us more about what's causing this spike in prices.
1: Yeah. So the components that go into these devices, you know, memory chips, they're the same kind of chips also go into AI data centers, and there's only a few companies out there that are capable of producing these chips that go into all of these different devices. The issue is that there are many AI data centers being built, and the demand for AI is extremely high, and more important, it's very lucrative for the companies building these chips. So they're prioritizing fulfilling demand on the data center side over demand on the consumer device side. And that's leading to a shortage for the chips that go into consumer devices, which is why we're seeing price increases kind of across the board.
0: Why can't these companies just like make more chips?
1: So there's two issues. One is, you know, they are running at full capacity right now. The other issue is that to build more chips, they literally need to build more factories. And to build a factory, it takes years. It's not something that can be put up in a matter of months. We are expecting more factories to be built by the end of 2027, maybe early 2028. And that's when we will see some relief to these shortages.
0: The reasons for the price increases, like AI data centers, have been around for a little while. So why are prices sort of only starting to go up now?
1: Yeah, you're right. A lot of people in the industry knew this was going to happen. And what we saw in, you know, the second half of 2025 and even in early 2026 is companies that build these devices, that build smartphones and PCs, they started buying as much memory as they could. Because prices were lower back then. But the issue is that now they've kind of run out of that inventory because they've, you know, used those components in building their latest phones and PCs. So the stuff that's coming on market now and in the coming months, this is going to be built with components that cost a whole lot more than they did last year. And those added costs are being passed off to end users ultimately.
0: Laptops and game consoles are not the only devices that use computer chips these days. Everything from cars to refrigerators are getting smarter. Jitesh, will this shortage affect the prices of those things too?
1: So I don't know if the prices will go up on those things, but I can tell you for a fact that the companies who build, you know, cars and appliances and other devices that have memory in them, they all are facing challenges in procuring more memory. So it could just be a situation where there's less availability, but maybe prices don't change as much. I don't know enough about the pricing model for some of these other products.
0: So what's your advice to people? Right off the top, you said that prices could increase into 2027 even. So should people be buying things as soon as possible, or what's your advice?
1: Yeah, so if you're in need of a replacement, you know, the best thing to do is to get it as quickly as you can, because prices will continue to rise well into next year. But you could also consider alternatives. So looking at the used market is a great way to save some money. You know, it is worth mentioning that used devices do cost more than they did last year because they also face shortages right now. But they're still much cheaper than buying a device brand new. So I think these are some ways consumers can look to kind of offset these increasing pricing.
0: Jitesh, thanks so much for your time this morning.
1: Thank you for having me.
0: Jitesh Ubrani is the Director of Consumer Devices Research at the International Data Corporation, and we reached him this morning in Toronto.

The countdown is on. The Saskatchewan Jazz Festival kicks off July 5th, and we want to send you there. 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

Well, coming up here on the show, the July 1st deadline to extend the Canada-U.S.-Mexico trade agreement has now come and gone without the U.S. renewing. After the news, we'll find out what it means for Canada. And later, it looks like hot weather looks like it might be finally on the way in just a few days. So we'll get some heat safety tips in our next half hour.

0: Candace Lipsky. Thanks so much for tuning in this morning to Saskatoon Morning on 94.1 FM. 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
1: Good morning. I'm Dan Plaster. People in East Central Saskatchewan are cleaning up after some heavy rainfall. Flooding has destroyed highways, damaged homes, and turned fields into lakes this week. Places like Kamsack, Kenora, and Kisikoos First Nation have declared local states of emergency. The Saskatchewan Public Safety Agency said on Tuesday it was on standby and ready to help, but it has not provided another update. Joel of Kamsack home flooded 3 days ago. He and his partner have been carrying buckets of water out of his basement ever since.
2: Apart from my back killing me and my hip, I'm good. I'm like, you know, like tired, but you know, you got to do what you got to do. Because it's no good having water just sitting in the basement.
1: Environment Canada forecasts more on and off showers in East Central this afternoon and into the weekend, but full sun and warmer than seasonal temperatures are expected in the region by the weekend. An East Regina greenhouse says nearby road closures is hurting business. The North Service Road near Sherwood Greenhouse and Garden Center will be closed for the summer. Co-owner Philip Rispins says sales are already down about 80% and deliveries have also been stalled due to closure. Construction crews have barricaded the road due to safety concerns after a hole formed on the street, but Rispins is getting impatient with the lack of progress.
3: The frustrating part is there is no construction. They closed the road when they knew they had a problem already for 5 years. There's been a 30-kilometer sign for over a year. We're extremely frustrated because we figure that this could have been avoided and fixed already when the bypass was built.
1: A Regina bypass spokesperson says the work should be complete by the end of August. They say drivers can still access the greenhouse from the west via the Gravel Pit Road and from the east via Brandt Industries and by using the Pilot Butte overpass detour. Police are investigating the death of a baby from Prince Albert. Officers and paramedics were called to a home in the city earlier this month. They were told a 2-year-old girl was unconscious. Later in the day, she was taken to the Children's Hospital in Saskatoon in stable condition. Police say she died in hospital Tuesday. Now major crimes and forensic investigators are looking into the death with the help from the coroner. It is currently foggy and 13 degrees in Saskatoon. Light mist and 12 in Regina. This is CBC News. The economic arm of one Saskatchewan First Nation is busy doing business in Moose Jaw. Papikasis Developments recently took over full ownership of the city's famous Temple Gardens Hotel and Spa, and reopened earlier this week after undergoing $2 million in renovations. Papikasis also has naming rights agreement with the city's arena. It's now called Temple Gardens Center. Jason Bird is a member of the Cree Nation and a business professor at First Nations University. He says these are smart business moves for the community.
4: So I think the big thing with acquiring the Temple Gardens Hotel and Spa and some of the naming rights in Moose Jaw is they're developing a partnership with that city. But really it economically helps them because they didn't have much kind of as way of prosperity, essentially. So they're expanding out, and this is a good investment all in all.
1: Bert says the revenue will eventually go back into Papikasis Cree Nation. From there, the money can be used to help support more local entrepreneurs. Churros and charity. Churros in Saskatoon is offering both today. It makes the deep-fried pastry in the Lawson Heights Mall, and today it will donate its net sales to earthquake relief in Venezuela. Andrea Godoy manages Churros in Saskatoon. She's also a Venezuelan refugee and says she's grateful the business owners are helping her home country.
5: I cried a lot when they told me they were doing this for me and my family in Venezuela. When you immigrate, you need support. You need a family because you are here alone. They became my family.
1: Two earthquakes hit the country last week, and at last word, Venezuelan authorities said almost 2,300 people have died. A sold-out crowd watched the Saskatoon Berries take on the Brooks Bombers at Cairns Field yesterday. Oh. Well, the Berries lost 7-5, but fans still enjoyed the Canada Day festivities at the game, including Stella Hardin, who is originally from Virginia. She moved to Canada to be with her husband, who's attending the University of Saskatchewan.
6: Coming from the States, I like it a lot better up here. It's just I've really found a lot of people that align with how I see the world, and I'm just proud to be living up here.
1: People also gathered to watch Canada Day dance performances at Saskatoon's River Landing and Regina. There were activities throughout the day in Wascana Park. And that's the news this hour from CBC Saskatchewan.
0: Thank you very much for that, Dan. Well, coming up on the show, while many people were off work celebrating Canada Day, trade negotiators were busy discussing CUSMA, so we'll get an update on how the negotiations are going just ahead. Also coming up, there has been quite a lot of rain lately, but that hasn't stopped people in this city from hopping on their bikes. But for some, it's more than just a quick ride to work. We'll get some tips on packing for a longer bike ride and what to keep in mind when hitting the road in this province. And speaking of the rain, we have a few more unsettled days ahead. We started the morning quite foggy in some parts of the city. That should dissipate shortly here if it's still around, which it looks like it is in some areas. And then we'll have a mix of sun and cloud today. There is a good chance of showers starting later this morning, carrying into the afternoon and even into tonight as well. We could see a thunderstorm at some point. The high today is 21 degrees, and we'll likely see more local smoke move in this afternoon as well. Tonight, mainly cloudy with a low of 17, and then tomorrow looks pretty similar, just a little bit warmer with a high of 25 degrees. At the moment, it is 13 degrees and foggy. At 24 minutes, now before 7 o'clock, let's head to the CBC Sports Desk.
7: Good morning. Here's a quick look at sports. I'm Paul McGowan. Montreal's Gabriel Diallo is on the court this morning in the second round of play at Wimbledon. Montreal's Leila Fernandez is also on the grass court today as she and partner Yulia Putintseva of Kazakhstan have their first match of the women's doubles tournament. The FIFA Men's World Cup continues today with three round of 32 matches. First up, Spain plays Austria, then Portugal takes on Croatia at Toronto Stadium, and finally Switzerland meets Algeria in Vancouver. Toronto is under a heat advisory with a thunderstorm forecast for kickoff of the Portugal-Croatia match. The Toronto Blue Jays have the day off after a resounding 9-3 win over the New York Mets yesterday. Toronto won the series against the Mets, their first series victory since mid-June. The Blue Jays travel to Seattle tomorrow for a three-game set against the Mariners. There are seven Canadians in the field at this week's John Deere Classic. Zdarsan Yellamaraju of Mississauga, Ontario, is the highest-ranked Canadian on the PGA Tour. He'll be joined at TPC Deer Run by fellow Canadians like Taylor Pendrith, Mackenzie Hughes, and Adam Hadwin. And it was a busy first day of NHL free agency. Stanley Cup champion Frederik Andersen signed with the Edmonton Oilers, becoming their presumptive starting goaltender. And Toronto also made a splash in goal. The Maple Leafs signed two-time Stanley Cup champion Sergei Bobrovsky. And that is your quick look at sports. For more, go to cbcsports.ca. I'm Paul McGowan.
0: Paul will be back with a live look at sports news coming up after 7:30. Summertime means Canadians are outside, often trying to soak up as much sun as possible before winter's return. But conditions across much of the country are prompting some officials to issue words of caution. Up north in Stony Rapids and Uranium City, there are heat and air quality warnings, and we've seen some smoke in the city the past few days. For some advice on how to protect yourself from extreme heat, CBC spoke with Chris Schmid. He's the director of learning, training, and skills at St. John Ambulance.
8: People don't heed the warnings, and they don't recognize the signs and symptoms of either heat exhaustion or heat stroke. The signs and symptoms can include, but are not always, cramps, dehydration, excessive sweating, and then you start to get headaches and nausea. And that, if it's not looked after properly, could become heat stroke. And in heat stroke, the body's temperature rises above 40 degrees Celsius. The body doesn't have the ability to cool itself anymore. Sometimes sweating even stops. You get nausea, you get vomiting, you can have convulsions, and you can go unconscious. And heat stroke is life-threatening if it's not looked after right away. And the concern is that people, they're having fun, and they don't do something about it. dress cool, loose clothing, stay in the shade, cool off every once in a while, go to an indoor area where it's air conditioned whenever possible. Hydrate, hydrate, hydrate. Electrolytes are fantastic. And then if you start to recognize signs and symptoms, get out of the heat. At the very least, a shade if you can't get indoors, and then start the cooling process as quickly as you can. If you're at home, obviously get inside, get into a tub of water that is below body temperature, cooler than body temperature, to try and cool yourself off. But if you're not able to do that, you can put an ice pack in the elbow, and that'll cool your bloodstream from the inside. Another place to do it is to put it under your arm. Cold, wet towels around the neck are also very, very good. For makeshift, I would strongly suggest that you use frozen peas, frozen corn. Frozen vegetables are fantastic. That's only one part of it. We also need to rehydrate. We've got to replace those fluids that are lost. You want to get electrolytes. If, by the way, you feel you have heat stroke as you're cooling off, you want to call 911. And if somebody goes unconscious, that would be the extreme end of it. But if somebody goes unconscious for any reason, don't take that lightly. Call 911 immediately.
0: That's Chris Schmid, Director of Learning, Training and Skills at St. John Ambulance.
9: Modest Mouse, Noah Cyrus, and Bruce Coburn are headlining this year's Saskatchewan Jazz Festival. We have tickets to give away for CBC Day on July 10th. To enter a draw to win a pair, stay tuned to the show. 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
0: Yesterday was a long-awaited deadline for Canada, the U.S., and Mexico to officially declare their intentions in regards to CUSMA. Negotiators from the three countries met online to talk trade, but the U.S. said no to renewing the deal for now. Here to update on us what happened is Carlo Dade. He's an international policy director at the University of Calgary and a professional in residence at Johnson Shoyama. Good morning, Carlo.
10: Good morning.
0: The U.S. opted out of renewing CUSMA yesterday. How worried should Canadians be about that?
10: Well, Canadians should be concerned and paying attention more than worried. Worrying doesn't do a lot. Paying attention does a lot more for us. As you stated, the Americans declined to renew the agreement automatically when it expires in 10 years. They also did not tender notice, 6 months notice, to leave the agreement. So we're facing potentially 10 years of American arm twisting, and important for the public, of the Americans negotiating in public. So take everything you hear coming from Washington and from the administration, not with a grain of salt, but with a table shaker of salt.
0: We've been talking about this July 1st deadline for quite a while now. So what actually went down yesterday, Carlo?
10: Well, the Americans declined to automatically renew. They stated that they're off to Mexico City at the end of the month to have continued bilateral discussions with Mexico. They didn't give a firm line or a firm date for talking with Canada, and they didn't submit an official list stamped negotiating position or demands. So pretty much as we expected, you know, this is unprecedented. We're not used to this sort of thing, but as much as we could have figured, things went pretty much as expected.
0: Do we have an idea of what concessions the Trump administration might be looking for from Canada?
10: Yeah, that's a good question, and it's the key question. As I mentioned, we don't have an official list stamped and signed, but we have seen the administration negotiate new tariff arrangements with 20 other countries. 20th was on Friday, Uzbekistan. And from what they demanded from those countries in exchange for new tariffs, higher tariffs, we have some indications. We also know from their consistent comments to us, digital services tax. They want to see Canada eliminate that. They want some concessions on supply management, or as they say, give us what you promised us in the original agreement. They also upset with things like seed varieties and how we register new varieties of seeds. And they've also stated, at least officials at the Department of Homeland Security have stated, that a new agreement should deal with what they call unpoliced areas of the border controlled by First Nations. So that's something new that they've added to the list. But largely, it's what we would expect. And we've got a paper coming out on the 20 other agreements and what that means for Canada. That'll give some more clarity.
0: With all of that listed off, like, what leverage does Canada have in the negotiations?
10: Yeah, well, the normal thinking is that because the Americans are so integrated with us, they trade so much with us, so many U.S. states have Canada as their largest partner, that this will limit what they can do. But again, time and time we've seen this administration deliberately and knowingly inflict damage on the U.S. economy to force concessions from others. So I don't think that's going to be our leverage. Saskatchewan exports potash, and I don't have to tell your audience how important that is. We're also the U.S.'s only source for oil and gas by pipeline. The Americans ship gas to Mexico. They don't receive gas from Mexico. And aluminum. The Americans put in a 50% tariff, and they're still paying that tariff to buy our aluminum. But the leverage is going to play out in the negotiations. It's going to take time for the impacts of uncertainty with trade with Canada and Mexico to really hit home. So I think we're going to have to wait that one out.
0: Yeah. How much longer do you anticipate this review process dragging on for, Carlo?
10: So I anticipate, look, if you were to take 10 analysts, you get 17 different answers as to how long this will go on. This really is new for us. There's a school of thought that thinks, up until the midterms. I'm with the school that thinks until Trump becomes a lame duck. But there are others that think, the progressive Democrat administration. There were lots of Democrats applauding the decision yesterday that a progressive Democratic administration would continued to wrangle concessions. And certainly from the America First movement, we could expect this to continue. We really don't know. But look, for Saskatchewan, you're in a slightly better position than, say, Ontario or Quebec or BC or Manitoba. Only roughly 4% of what Saskatchewan exports to the U.S. are currently subject to Section 232 tariffs. These are the tariffs to which we've never had an exemption under CUSMA. For Canada, it's 37% of everything that Canada exports, 58% in Ontario. But for Saskatchewan, it's barely 4%. So as things stand currently, you're doing a bit better than other parts of the country, but that's something we have to keep an eye on as the Americans seek to use those differences as leverage against us.
0: Carlo, really good to talk to you this morning. Thank you.
10: Thank you.
0: Carlo Dade is an international policy director at the University of Calgary and a professional in residence at Johnson Shoyama. It is 12 minutes now before 7 here on CBC Radio 1. I'm Candice Lipsky. This is Saskatoon Morning. The Saskatchewan Jazz Festival starts in just a few days with plenty of amazing local artists taking part. That includes Royal Wood. Here he is with his tune, A Good Day.

0: Saskatoon's own Royal Wood with A Good Day. He's performing as part of Jazz Fest on CBC Day, which is Friday, July 10th.
1: It's older than a bicycle and light bulbs. Isle La Crosse is turning 250 years old, and the 306 will be there to celebrate. I'm Peter Mills. 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Live music, a special message from the Rough Riders, an interview with the oldest resident in town, and much more. We'll talk to you July 3rd from Isle La Crosse.
0: Well, Peter Mills was in the office yesterday packing up for that big trip up to Isle La Crosse. And packing for any trip can be a challenge. Do we have everything? Did we grab too much? What about snacks, of course? But now imagine packing for a trip on your bike. Jory Cadman is part of a bike packing talk at Out of Bounds in our city next week. In advance of that, she has some tips. Here is Jory in conversation with Blue Sky host Leisha Grabinski.
2: It's doable, it's not as expensive as you think, and it's a really good way to see Saskatchewan. We have a really beautiful province with lots of places to ride your bike, either on paved roads or gravel roads. There's lots of great routes to check out, a lot of day trips you can do, a lot of like multi-day trips. It's really fun, and it's not as hard as you maybe think. You can go as far as you want in a day. You don't have to ride 200 kilometers or anything crazy like that. You can take it at your own pace, and it's a great way to also see like little towns and learn more about Saskatchewan, I guess.
3: So what are some of the things that you suggest packing or must-have gear? Like if you're just starting out, what does one need?
2: Yeah, great question. You're gonna need a bike, preferably a gravel bike, but it can be kind of any bike that is durable to ride on the road, or gravel if you're riding on gravel. You're going to want to get either a rack with saddlebags, some people call them panniers, or a bunch of frame bags to carry all of your stuff. And it's really important to have like at least two or three water bottle holders or just water packed in your bags.
3: Is there some satisfaction in loading up your bike as a bike packer? I don't know. I'm picturing some of the things I've seen on Instagram, of just the setups that people have.
2: Yeah, for sure. It's fun to get it all packed up and fitting in. I always find that there are things like maybe my sleeping bag or tent that don't fit in my bags. I just use a bungee cord and strap it to the top of my rack or the top of my bags so it doesn't fall off.
3: How much does the weight affect your cycling?
2: Yeah, it can affect your cycling. I don't find I notice it a lot when I'm getting up to speed, but as you're starting and stopping, you really do feel it. But it doesn't make you feel any less like stable. It can help too to try and get some weight on the front. Some people have like a front rack with bags on the front, or like a frame bag or a handlebar bag to kind of distribute the weight evenly. So that's something that you want to think about as well, and having weight distributed kind of evenly on each side of the bike too.
3: And what do you love most about it?
2: Just being outside. Being outside, getting good exercise, eating. You're always really hungry, so it's fun to stop for food and snacks too.
0: You can join Jory Cadman at local outdoor apparel store Out of Bounds on Monday for an intro to bike packing. Jory also says a great resource is bikepacking.com. They've got routes mapped out there. And coming up later on Saskatoon Morning after 8 o'clock, we hop back on the saddle and meet a local cycling legend who just pedaled her way into the record books.

0: few minutes now before 7 o'clock. Dan Plaster is here with a quick news update.
1: Good morning, Candace. Here's what's coming up in our next full newscast. We'll update you on the cleanup from the heavy rains in the east central region of the province. The rain in the Yorkton area since the weekend has flooded highways and basements, and some areas have called a local state of emergency. And yesterday was Canada Day and lots of fun happening across the province. We'll check in on Saskatoon's Canada Day celebrations as hundreds gathered, as they always do, at the River Landing. People also went to Cairns Field to watch the Saskatoon Berries take on the Brooks Bombers, and lots of Canada Day themed activities there. And we'll tell you all about that and a whole bunch more coming up in about a half hour.
0: Thank you very much, Dan. Well,

Well, we'll see a mix of sun and cloud today. There is a good chance of more showers later this morning and into the afternoon as well. We'll also see more smoke move in this afternoon. The high today is 21 degrees. Then tonight is mainly cloudy. That good chance of showers continues and we drop to 17 degrees overnight. Tomorrow looks fairly similar. Could see some rain with a high of 25 degrees. Again, pretty similar on Saturday, and then sunshine starts to open up a little bit, sunny and 24 degrees. Right now, though, it is misty and sitting at 13 degrees. Just ahead, the latest from across the country and around the world on World Report. 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

0: This is World Report. Good morning. I'm Marcia Young. Alberta is expected to present a new pipeline proposal this morning. Premier Daniel Smith will unveil plans to ship 1 million barrels of oil a day to the BC coast. The project is backed by Ottawa, but it faces resistance from some First Nations over a lack of consultation. As the CBC's Natasha Reeb reports, it comes at a politically charged time between Ottawa and Alberta.
1: Looks like, at least from the outside, that the two level governments are working together.
2: Ryan McKinnell is a political science professor at Edmonton's McEwen University.
1: Certainly the prime minister was more or less framing it as a national unity issue.
2: McKinnell says a pipeline deal might help quell separation sentiment in Alberta. Today, Premier Daniel Smith is set to lay out plans for the pipeline, meant to deliver 1 million barrels of oil a day to the BC coast. Some First Nations say both governments are touting only the economic gains and leaving out the environmental impacts.
3: We are dealing with governments that are addicted to oil.
2: Jesse Cardinal with Keepers of the Water and a member of the Kikino Métis Settlement says the majority of First Nations in Alberta are not included in talks.
3: Consultation and consent need to go hand in hand. We can't just be putting consultation in a checkbox.
2: Also expected to be revealed today, will private oil and gas companies be on board with Alberta's pipeline proposal? Prime Minister Mark Carney has said the government will decide by October 1st whether the project is in the national interest, a few weeks before Albertans vote in a referendum on the separation question. Natasha Reeb, CBC News, Edmonton.
0: The East Coast is experiencing the same weather system that brought the heat wave to parts of Ontario and Quebec. Environment Canada has expanded its heat warnings across New Brunswick, Nova Scotia, and PEI. The dangerous system is still punishing central Canada. Montreal is tracking a high of 33 degrees with a humidex pushing 45. And that same unstable weather triggered severe thunderstorms. Tens of thousands of customers are without power this morning. Strong winds and heavy rain forced the cancellation of several Canada Day celebrations, including the main fireworks on Parliament Hill. Environment Canada says roughly 110 millimeters of rain fell at the Ottawa airport. A flight carrying Prime Minister Mark Carney was grounded. He missed a speaking event in Edmonton. Emergency services in Pemberton, BC are on alert. They're monitoring water levels for a glacial lake outburst. The Place Glacier started overflowing on Tuesday. The floodwaters could peak today. The CBC's Caroline Bargoot reports communities downstream are getting ready for a surge.
4: We've done everything we can do, so it's just a matter of waiting.
5: For weeks, Don Coggins and his neighbors have been on edge, told a nearby glacial lake will burst, sending as much as 30 meters of floodwaters their way. That rupture has now started.
4: It is a relief. Now it's started. At least we can deal with whatever comes our way instead of just sitting here and waiting.
5: Two dozen properties northeast of Pemberton, BC are on evacuation orders, including

0: including Coggins. He set up flood bladders around his home, which are similar to sandbags, and is planning to stay put to make sure he can protect his property.
1: When it lets go completely, then it will be a flood, no matter what we do. Just a question of how deep it's going to get, that's all.
0: Brian Menounis is a geography professor at the University of Northern British Columbia.
2: In a similar way to previous floods and floods in other areas of the world, they start slowly. And as the channel beneath the glacier starts to get larger, it can accommodate more water. It's really in the best interest to keep everyone safe. And I think that's really what authorities are trying to do here.
0: The glacial lake has burst twice before in 2024 and 2025. No homes were flooded. An embankment was strengthened this year to keep floodwaters in Pool Creek.
1: Nobody knows what to expect.
0: Don Coggins fears that will only divert floodwaters his way. Caroline Bargoot, CBC News, Vancouver.
3: At least 20 people are dead after overnight strikes on Ukraine's capital. Paramedics lift a man onto a stretcher outside a residential building in Kyiv. It has partially collapsed and people are believed to be trapped inside. It is one of more than 20 sites hit by Russian drone and missile strikes. Ukraine's president says more than 90 people have been injured. This man lives in Kyiv.
4: It was terrible. We were at home when reports came in that the ballistic missiles were heading towards the city, so we rushed into the hallway to get to the shelter. But it was already too late. There was one strike, then another, then the blast blew our front door out. My wife and I grabbed our cat and dog and went outside to see what had happened.
3: Fires could be seen burning across Ukraine's capital. Officials say the number of dead will likely rise. Nearly 2,300 people are now confirmed dead after the twin earthquakes in Venezuela. Doctors are warning of a growing medical crisis for survivors. Thousands of people are living in crowded shelters. Many have untreated wounds and no clean water. CBC's Jorge Barrera is in La Guaira with more.
5: A priest gives last rites, standing atop the shattered remains of 9 apartment towers in a neighborhood in the eastern part of the state of La Guaira, emerging as the hardest hit area in Venezuela following last week's twin earthquakes. This looks like a war zone, says Sabrina Carazo, who survived along with her mother. Her 4 brothers and grandmother remain buried. She says 2,700 people lived here, and a little over 100 bodies have so far been dug out. The total killed, unknown. Canopies dot this undulating landscape where local residents, with little help from authorities, have dug their own tunnels to retrieve their loved ones.
6: Where's the baby, the child?
5: This translator directs a search and rescue team from the Netherlands for a father whose 2 sons, aged 8 and 13, died in their bedroom.
7: Yes? Okay. About a few hours. We help you.
5: As the team gets to work, frustration swirls around them.
8: El pueblo, le digo todo el pueblo, rebelense.
5: The people need to rebel, says Armando Urbina. Only the connected and the wealthy are getting any government help. Not so, says Prison Minister Julio Garcia Serpa, charged with overseeing a large tent city for the displaced. This tragedy outstrips the capacity of any state to respond, he says. Jorge Barrera, CBC News, La Guaira, Venezuela.
3: The Vatican has formally excommunicated a breakaway Catholic group after it defied Pope Leo. The Traditionalist Society of St. Pius X went against the pontiff and ordained new bishops without his approval. The church's decision goes further than expected and marks the first major confrontation of Pope Leo's papacy. Megan Williams has the details from Rome.
9: The Vatican isn't just punishing the bishops who took part. It says the entire Society of St. Pius X, known as the SSPX, is now in schism, a severe rupture. That means its priests and formal followers are considered cut off from the wider Catholic Church and excommunicated. The move comes after the Swiss-based ultra-traditionalist society consecrated 4 new bishops this week without Pope Leo's approval. Pope Francis had been severe with traditionalists, especially over the old Latin Mass.
10: Some people have hoped that Leo would undo some of that. It might be easier for him to do that now that he's been tough on the SSPX.
9: Says Vatican observer Francis X. Rocca. Under church law, only the Pope can authorize new bishops because bishops are seen as successors to Jesus's apostles. The Vatican says SSPX priests now celebrate the sacraments illicitly and cannot validly officiate marriages or hear confessions. The group has long rejected key reforms of the 1960s Second Vatican Council, particularly reforms that opened the door to Mass in local languages and improved ties with Jews and other Christian denominations. The SSPX says it needed new bishops to keep leading its worldwide movement. For now, Leo is drawing a hard line. Megan Williams, CBC News, the Vatican.
3: There are preparations at Madison Square Garden for what reports say is a massive wedding for Taylor Swift and Travis Kelce.
11: I heard you calling on the megaphone. You want to see me all alone.
3: The spectacle has some New Yorkers anticipating traffic. Swifties are thrilled. Others are raising eyebrows over the choice of a public arena.
12: 1,000% excitement. She's never an inconvenience. Taylor can do whatever she wants.
13: I think congratulations to them. I hope they're very happy. I just have a lot of questions for their marketing teams.
3: More than 1,000 guests are expected at the ceremony on Friday. That is the latest national.

Addiction nearly tore their family apart. Now a local couple is sharing what they learned about rebuilding trust, communicating better, and parenting through difficult times. We'll hear about their workshops next here on Saskatoon Morning.

0: Dan Plaster joins us right now. Good morning, Dan. What's making news?
1: Good morning, Candace. Here's what's coming up in our next full newscast. Heavy rains have really made travel hard in the east central part of the province as those rains have washed out highways. As several stretches around Kenora and Camsack, around Togo and McNutt have been washed out, drivers are told to be taking alternate routes as some detours have taken over an hour. Police are investigating the death of a baby from Prince Albert. Officers and paramedics were called to a home in the city earlier this month. They were told a two-month-old girl was unconscious. Later that day, she was taken to hospital in Saskatoon in stable condition. Police say she died in hospital on Tuesday. And a Saskatchewan First Nation doing some big business in Moose Jaw, Pecos Developments, now owns the Temple Gardens Hotel and Spa. It is reopened, and they also have the naming rights of the city's hockey arena. It's called the Temple Gardens Center. We'll have that and more coming up in a half hour.
0: Thank you, Dan. Liam O'Connor joins us now with a look at the weather. Hi, Liam.
2: Hey, Candace. Well, there's a good chance of rain from basically morning until this evening. And in the morning here, we have some pretty heavy fog out there. Our high is going to be 21 degrees. Our low is 17. And right now it is 14.
0: Thank you, Liam. The time now is 12 minutes after 7 o'clock.
3: Hi, I'm Scott Larson. I'm part of the Saskatoon morning team that's up before the sun, putting today's show together. 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

0: Well, for many families, parenting can feel like navigating a storm. For Donna and Dan Hearn, that storm included addiction, financial hardship, and a relationship that nearly collapsed under the weight of it all. Recovery did not happen overnight, but over time, they learned to rebuild trust and communication, especially with their kids. Now they're sharing those lessons with others through a workshop called Parenting in the Storm. I spoke with Dan and Donna earlier and started by asking what life was like back when they struggled with addiction.
1: I don't know how to put it into words, really. I think it's one of those things that you kind of have to experience to fully understand and appreciate the depth and breadth of the chaos and the suffering that happens in that lifestyle. And, you know, and perfectly honest, oftentimes when we're in it, we don't even recognize the severity of the situation until it's too late.
0: Dan, was there a moment when you realized things needed to change? Like, I think a lot of people talk about that kind of rock bottom moment.
2: Yeah, well, yeah. For me, our son was apprehended when he was three, and that was in late 2016. But it wasn't that moment that really clued me in something needed to change, because I was so lost in my addiction. It was the loneliness that followed afterwards. It was after our son had been taken and Donna left the family home and I was alone, like utterly, the silence was deafening. And it was through some experiences that I had after the apprehension and after Donna left that really woke me up to the fact that something needs to change. And for me, it was my mother talking to me. And then there's a long story to that. But at the end of the story, she helped me realize that the only way things are going to get better is if I make a change.
0: I think it's probably fair to say that recovery is often portrayed as like the finish line, but I think it's probably actually kind of the beginning of a much longer process. Donna, what did rebuilding your relationship and family actually look like? What was this recovery process actually like?
1: Yeah, you're right. It is just the beginning. And I think that, you know, a lot of people make the same mistake or assumption that once a person, say, comes out of the addiction piece or, you know, exits a treatment facility, then everything's going to be perfectly fine after that. And unfortunately, this is when you start peeling back the layers of the onion and you start to really dive into, like, what, you know, existed that caused me to look to that path, to basically like self-medicate or escape or whatever, you know, sort of language you want to use around that piece. It was a lot of unpacking myself and better understanding myself. And then after some time of doing that with the support of some phenomenal support workers, I was truly blessed with, I was surrounded by angels, I swear. And so after a few months, I reconnected with my parents, and then my dad helped me reconnect with Dan, and that was a long process. I mean, you know, like
2: it continues to this very day.
1: Yeah, it does. You know, it's an ever evolving, constant work to understand ourselves. And you know, a piece that we talk about in the workshop is, you know, what do we bring to the storm? And how is that impacting our relationships today? And so I'm extremely, again, fortunate that I'm with a partner who's willing to do that work with me, but also independently, you know, like it's very much a joint effort here.
2: Drugs weren't the problem. Drugs were my solution to the problem. And that's what I leaned on for a lot of years. You know, if I had a feeling I didn't like, I'd use. And it got to a place where it was like, oh, I had a good day, let's celebrate and use. Oh, I had a bad day, I need to use and cope. And it didn't seem to matter. It was drugs were my solution to everything. And when that solution went away, when it stopped working, that's when the real work started. Like you mentioned before, recovery is just the starting line.
0: Yeah. And Dan, when you were kind of looking back and doing that work with yourself, what did you learn about the messages that your children were receiving during those difficult years?
2: I believe at some point we leave a place of recovery and enter a place of discovery, because the things I have in my life now and the conversations that I'm having with Donna and with my kids, I've never been here before. I've never seen this before. So I don't think that I can recover something that I never had. Mm-hmm. Now, the messaging that to this day, we're working on the messaging that we are communicating to our children. I'm not a perfect father, you know, like I didn't start this program because, well, I didn't help start this program. Sorry, language matters. And I help run it. Neither one of us did that because we realized one day that we were perfect parents and that we can teach other parents to be perfect. That's not what it is. It's about realizing our humanness. And we talk about in the workshop, the 70-30 rule, right? If we can do a good job 70% of the time, then we're winning. And the other 30%, that's the opportunity that we have to circle back, because we're human and we're going to fail and we're going to yell and we're going to let our anger get the best of us and our frustrations get the best of us. And that manifests in different ways for different people. Donna and I are very different in how our anger and frustration manifests. She tends to get quieter. I tend to get louder. But the beautiful thing is that despite the messaging that we may have sent to our children in the past, nothing was wasted. Not one moment of it was wasted through our mistakes, through the pain, through the unfairness of it all. We have had these beautiful opportunities to circle back and teach our kids how to be human and how to be around other humans.
0: Hmm. That's kind of an example of a lesson it sounds like you've learned on your journey. I'm curious, Donna, for you, what are some of the kind of communication tools or lessons that have made the biggest difference to you and your family?
1: One of the things that we utilize a lot of is like, I feel. So I feel frustrated right now, you know, whereas before I understood my nervous system responses and what that actually was telling me about where I was at in my feelings, I would resort to yelling, you know, or frustration. It would come out, especially with the kids. And then with Dan, it would just be, I would just shut down because I've learned through some of this work that I'm conflict avoidant. And so it's, you know, it's those tools of how do we work past those nervous system responses, whether that be the getting louder or the shutting down or fawning, whatever the case may be. You know, there's the fight, flight, freeze, or fawn. And we all have those default settings that we resort to. And so, but there are tools such as, you know, like breath,
2: pause,
1: get your footing. Consider, like, does the thought in my head actually deserve a microphone? Or is there maybe a better way to say what it is I'm thinking rather than, you know, something that's shaming, blaming? So for that, we have found that, you know, utilizing I feel I need and because have been really, really helpful. And, you know, and then there's that circling back piece, and, you know, for, I think a lot of people, an explosion would happen. And then oftentimes it's just like, well, let's just hope that it blows over or pretend that it didn't happen. And then there's those underlying resentments that continue to build over the years. And so, for me in particular, I've had to work really hard at circling back.
0: I think some of those tools are so important, even to people who, you know, are listening and haven't been on, you know, the same journey that you two have been on. Like those tips can help you through any relationship, I think. Dan, what can people expect from your workshops? I'm guessing you've kind of touched on a few things, but what else can people expect from them?
2: They can expect storytelling. We bring stories from our current life into our workshop. It's not just about, oh, look at how bad the addiction was and all the bad things that happened. I mean, bad things happen in recovery too. And it's about we're not clinicians. Like, we didn't go to school for any of the knowledge that we share in our workshops. So when people attend our workshops, you can expect conversation. You can expect off the cuff storytelling. You know, we tell one story. We call it the smoothie incident, and basically it's a story about how our daughter didn't want to finish her smoothie every morning, and it basically made me really mad. It sent me out of my window of tolerance, and I took action. I didn't talk to Donna. And basically I was displaying the same behavior that my 7-year-old daughter was displaying. And it was just escalating and wasn't getting anywhere. And when we share these insights, a lot of people are like, oh my God, I do that too. You know? Mm-hmm. So you can expect a safe space. And you can expect to be amongst peers that get it.
1: Mm-hmm. And a lot of fun.
2: Yeah, we have fun. You know, we get people out of their chairs to do different hands-on activities because we believe that there are things that we can teach that words can't fully get us there.
0: Before I let you both go, either of you, both of you can answer, like, what would you say to a listener who might be struggling with conflict or addiction or other issues in their families right now? Like, what's the most basic piece of advice you could give to them?
2: I mean, it's so cliche. And I almost hate saying it, but you're not alone. Even if you feel like you're alone, you're not alone. There's people out there that want to help you. The best thing I ever did was become willing. You know, for me in early recovery, I ended up going to peer support groups. I had to work with the ministry. They made options available to me. It was on me to choose them, you know. And were they like a perfect fit for me? Like no, like people, and it's not necessarily an addiction thing, but it's a human condition thing, is that we all want to wait for things to be perfect before we take action. Like, there has to be 100% certainty that what I'm about to do is going to work before I'll actually do it. And you won't find that. You won't find that in this world. So the number one thing is willingness. And the second thing is you have to take action. You know, like, you can make a decision, but if you just sit on the couch with that decision, you're not going to get anywhere.
1: I'm just going to add really quickly there. The more I ask why, the more I start to understand, you know, the things that I'm doing, the reactions that are underneath, and then more importantly, what things and circumstances had I been sort of repeatedly exposed to that caused my neural pathways to form that, you know, safety mechanism in me. And so, yeah, it gets deep, but, you know, enter your why era. Start asking why. Why am I doing this?
0: Donna, really good to talk to you today. Thank you.
1: Thank you.
0: Dan, thank you.
2: Thank you so much.
0: That's Donna and Dan Hearn. You can follow their journey and find out more on their Facebook page. Just search for Parenting in the Storm, or you can check out their podcast. It's called Hard Knocks Talks.

0: based in Saskatoon. That's Raven Reed with Bruises. You can catch her free Sask Jazz Fest show on July 11th out front of the Sheraton. At 28 minutes now after 7 o'clock, let's go to business news. Here's the CBC's Crystal Ramlikan.
1: Good morning. The U.S. has declined to extend the Canada-U.S.-Mexico agreement on trade in its current form. This triggers what are expected to be tough negotiations on amending the deal. The U.S. announcement does not kill CUSMA, though, which does not expire until 2036. Yesterday was the deadline for each country to declare whether they want to extend the agreement or renegotiate its terms. Mexico and Canada had said they wanted CUSMA extended. Some analysts say blowing past the July 1st deadline doesn't mean much as long as there's dialogue, and that some within the Trump administration have said the U.S. still values the trade deal, and the president may just be negotiating in public to try to gain leverage. Canada-U.S. Trade Minister Dominic LeBlanc says the government will continue to do what's necessary to protect the economy from unjustified sectoral tariffs and
2: to make the case for the renewal of an agreement, the trilateral trade agreement that the Ambassador Greer, the United States Trade Representative, referred to publicly as the load-bearing walls of the U.S. economy. So he acknowledges that in our conversations, but they want to make bilateral deals with Canada and Mexico to deal with a number of issues, and we're prepared to have those conversations with them as well.
1: The renewal process is likely to last months, maybe longer. The U.S. is making demands that could effectively force Canada and Mexico to surrender some factory production to the U.S. That push would upend established automotive supply chains and would put upward pressure on U.S. prices for new cars. And that's your business news for now. I'm Crystal Ramlikan.
0: Thank you very much, Crystal. 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
3: This is CBC News. I'm Dan Plaster. The cleanup continues today in East Central Saskatchewan after major flooding. Several roads were washed out and detours are in place along routes like Highways 5, 8, and 39 near the Manitoba border. In Kenora and Kamsack, people are still working to get water out of their basements. Kelsey Rockman is the public works manager in Kamsack. He says crews have been working around the clock to pump water from the town's overwhelmed sewer system.
4: Spoke with a lot of older people in the community that said that, you know, they've been here for 80 years, they've never seen anything like it, and hope they never do again.
3: Some communities, including Kamsack, Kenora, and Kisikoos First Nation, have declared local states of emergency. The Saskatchewan Public Safety Agency said on Tuesday it was on standby, but it has not provided an update since. Major crimes and forensic investigators are looking into the death of a baby girl. It started earlier this month when officers and paramedics were called to a home in Prince Albert. The two-month-old girl was unconscious. She was later taken to the Children's Hospital in Saskatoon in stable condition. And Tuesday, 9 days later, she died. Saskatoon police and the coroner are now helping PA police investigate. Pepikasis Developments is creating partnerships in Moose Jaw. The economic arm of the Saskatchewan Cree Nation recently took full ownership of the city's Temple Gardens Hotel and Spa. It held its grand reopening earlier this week after getting a $2 million facelift. Jason Bird is a member of Pepikasis and is a member as a business professor of the First Nations University. He says this was an expensive but wise decision that will see money go back into the community.
5: So I think the big thing with acquiring the Temple Gardens Hotel and Spa and some of the naming rights in Moose Jaw is they're developing a partnership with that city, but really it economically helps them because they didn't have much kind of as way of prosperity, essentially. So they're expanding out, and this is a good investment all in all.
3: Pepikasis also has a 5-year naming rights agreement with the city's arena. The former Moose Jaw Event Center is now known as the Temple Gardens Center. At 7:32, mostly cloudy and 15 degrees in Regina and some light mist in some parts of Saskatoon, and it's 14 degrees. This is CBC News. The recent closure of Regina's North Central Service Road is having a big impact on one local business. Sherwood Greenhouse and Garden Center has seen an 80% decrease in sales lately. That's according to co-owner Philip Rispins. He says the closure and detour has caused confusion and made it difficult for customers to reach the business. There's a hole in the road due to an issue with a box culvert. Rispins says it should have been addressed years ago.
6: The depression is on the one lane, and then the cavity is, they say it's almost towards the middle, but I'm not a road builder, but I do think they could put some gravel on one side and at least have one lane passable, because now there's a, you know, 10-kilometer detour to our business.
3: A Regina bypass spokesperson says repairs should be done by the end of August. They say drivers can still access the greenhouse by using the Pilot Butte overpass detour, and from the west via Gravel Pit Road, and from the east via Brant Industries. A Saskatoon churro shop wants to help with earthquake relief in Venezuela. So today it's donating its net sales from the deep fried pastry. Churros is in the Lawson Heights Mall, and that's just one of two locations in the city. Two massive earthquakes hit Venezuela last week. More than 2,300 people have died so far, according to local authorities. Edgar Payan owns the Saskatoon churro shop with his wife. He says they wanted to help by doing what they do best.
7: It's better if, as a community, we can all help and make a bigger impact. So that's why we decided to make it through churros and not just only ourselves.
3: Payan was inspired by the store's manager. She came to Canada as a refugee from Venezuela, and she was worried about loved ones back home when the earthquakes hit.

0: And that's just a taste of some of the cultural performances at Saskatoon's Canada Day celebrations. Hundreds gathered to watch dancers perform at River Landing yesterday. One of them was Mohamed Al Yasser. He's proud to call Canada home.
1: I came here so I could celebrate the Canada Day, how Canada great is and how beautiful it is. I love most about Canada, what I love is how the landscape is so cool.
0: People also gathered at Cairns Field to watch the Saskatoon Berries take on the Brooks Bombers. Despite the Berries' loss, it was a 7-5 loss, people enjoyed the Canada Day-themed activities. They had hockey stick taping and maple syrup chugging contest. And that is the news this hour from CBC Saskatchewan.
2: Thank you very much, Dan. I only ate one hot dog at that Berries game yesterday. Our own Liam O'Connor is here right now. Did you do anything fun for Canada Day?
3: Yeah, you know, I live not too far away from where all the activities were happening. So, you know, me and my partner, we walked down and I got some delicious Filipino food. And so that's kind of the nice part. You can go down and have your pick of like, all right, what am I feeling today? And
2: it was bustling down at River Landing. It was so nice to see so many people watching the dancers and all of the cultural performances. It was really special.
3: Yeah. And it's also like a bit of a, you know, an overload too. You're walking across the bridge and there's music and there's people and there's the generators. And
2: you're telling me, I was working yesterday, so I had a huge crate that I was trying to like maneuver around thousands of people. It was a good time. Lots of fun though. How is the weather looking, Liam?
3: Well, you know, it's going to be another overcast day here, even though I know Canada Day kind of ended up being nice, honestly. Yeah. And but today it's going to be overcast and there's a good chance of rain this morning, afternoon and evening. Our high is 21 degrees. Our low is 17. Then tomorrow it's going to be 25 and there's a good chance of rain again. Saturday, more of the same. It's 25 degrees, but only a slight chance of rain. Currently it is 14 and it's still pretty foggy out there. I just checked.
2: Thank you very much, Liam. Well, coming up on the show in just a few minutes, some farmers say they've had enough rain this past month, perhaps even too much. We'll find out what they need in July to get the most out of their crops when a local farmer joins us on the show. And later, as we were hearing about on the news, a local Venezuelan woman is hoping to raise money for folks back home. Two deadly earthquakes shook the country last week, so we're taking you into a small business that's using delicious desserts to raise that money. Again, those stories are just ahead. But first, the CBC's Paul McGowan joins us now with a look at sports news. Good morning, Paul.
4: Good morning, Candace.
2: Let's start at the World Cup. Another tournament host is through to the round of 16.
4: Yeah, the United States through yesterday. They beat Bosnia and Herzegovina 2-0, and they earned that clean sheet despite a red card early in the second half. And it means that Fuller and Balogun, who scored yesterday for the United States, will not be available for them in that round of 16. But last night, at least, the focus was on the victory and getting through. And Mauricio Pochettino, the Argentinian coach of the U.S. men's national team, was seen after the game singing along to Country Roads, which is the official victory song of the United States. And so Pochettino was asked if that enthusiasm meant that he was feeling just a little bit American.
5: When that song started to sound in the stadium, it's impossible not to sing because it's an amazing song. That is why we signed for that country or for that federation. It's because we wanted to feel that emotion. One thing is to be involved. I love to be involved and be part of the party, but I am 200% Argentino. Sorry. I'm not going to lie.
4: Mauricio Pochettino, just a big John Denver guy, apparently. The United States will face Belgium in the round of 16, and Belgium got their own nail-biting victory yesterday, overcoming a late 2-0 deficit to get past Senegal.
2: Paul, I really can't be sure about this, but I'm not sure that John Denver would love them using that song. I don't know.
4: I don't know either. It's a good question.
2: Let's talk about Canada, whose own round of 16 match is now just 2 days away.
4: Yeah, the team continuing to train in Houston yesterday, preparing there for the biggest game in men's national team history. And part of what Jesse Marsh talked about yesterday was the way that the country is getting behind this team, including apparently a number of high-profile Canadians.
6: Getting to know Wayne Gretzky as a hockey fan and the fact that Wayne texts me daily, I'm just like, I have to pinch myself. More than even being in the 16 of the World Cup, I'm like, I got a message from Wayne Gretzky. He's super supportive of the team, and he wants, you know, he's like, look, I don't know enough about football, but do we have a chance? And I'm like, yeah, we have a chance. Like, let's go for it. But you can see the enthusiasm around the country for what's been happening with the team, and we don't want to stop. We want to keep going.
4: Candace, sort of in line with your John Denver question, I would love to know, in July of 2026, who Canadians more identify with. Is it Wayne Gretzky, or is it maybe Jesse Marsh, who a couple of days ago was asked if he had any advice for the U.S. men's national team and said, quote, I don't really care. Just curious about that, given the way things are going for the Canadian men's soccer team. By the way, tonight, the final World Cup game in Toronto, that's a round of 32 match between Portugal and Croatia.
2: And finally, there was a lot going on yesterday outside of the World Cup. What did you have your eye on?
4: Well, for one thing, it was the start of NHL free agency. Lots of movement there. A busy day for the Maple Leafs. We saw Montreal agree to a long-term extension with Ivan Demidov. We also saw yesterday, as we typically do, the Toronto Blue Jays playing at home. Fans in Toronto were rewarded with a 9-3 win over the Mets. And maybe it was the Canada Day of it all, but there was a nice moment in the eighth inning yesterday. Fans coming to their feet and giving an ovation to the struggling Vladimir Guerrero Jr. Here's Jays manager John Schneider.
7: Kind of reminded me of Trey Turner in Philly a few years ago when he was kind of going through it and the fans just said, we got you. That was cool today. And he's making progress. And I think that he'll be fine eventually. It takes a couple games. It takes a stretch. But cool to hear the fans, especially on Canada Day, still being loud there in the eighth inning and supporting our guy.
4: The Jays are off today. They open a three-game series in Seattle tomorrow.
2: Paul, thank you.
4: Thanks, Candace.
2: That is Paul McGowan from the CBC Sports Desk.
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0: Well, up next, a crop report. The forecast has been pretty gloomy over the past few weeks, and that can create problems for farmers who are antsy to see their crops grow. Among them is Scott Hermes. He's a third-generation farmer in the Melfort area, northeast of the city. Good morning, Scott.
1: Good morning.
0: How have you been dealing with all this rain so far?
1: Sitting back and watching tentatively as the fields get wetter and wetter.
0: Yeah, can't do much more than that. What damage can the rain do right now to your crops?
1: Basically, it's just water laying in areas that doesn't run off. So it will kill, drown out the areas that are low and drowns the crop out so it doesn't produce.
0: At what point do you think this could start affecting your yield, or has it already?
1: Oh, it has already, yes. We have spots in the field now that are drowned out, basically, and they will not produce.
0: What kind of crops are you growing, Scott?
1: We grow canola and wheat, a little bit of barley and peas as well on our farm.
0: And do any of those crops tolerate rain better than the others?
1: Like wheat and canola will do a little better with the rain. Barley and peas, legumes basically, will do poorly in the wet. Barley as well.
0: What kind of forecast do you need right now? What would help?
1: We need sun. We need a nice long stretch of nice sunny days. Don't need a ton of wind, but the wind is nice for helping to dry the top off so we can, get back in the field with our spraying operations.
0: And did you get your crop in on time this year?
1: Yes, actually, a little bit of a later start, but we did get the crop in. I think most of the crop was in our area kind of by the, by the 20th of June, we had everything pretty well in.
0: How concerned are you? Are you nervous about the yield this year, or are you hopeful that things will kind of regulate?
1: Still hopeful. The moisture we've had pretty well province-wide, it looks like, has been detrimental for sure. We definitely will have lost a little bit of yield potential, but still very optimistic. It's still very early, so if the weather cooperates, there's still a lot of potential out there.
0: Yeah, and it does look like there is a little bit of sunshine later in the forecast, so fingers crossed for you. What are other farmers experiencing? What kind of conversations are you having?
1: Across the board, with APAS, we had our district meeting last week, and very, very similar. Like typically in Saskatchewan, you hear drought in some areas and wet in some areas, but pretty much across the board here this spring, wet, hard to seed. Like the seeding was more difficult than normal. Too much rain. It's just been a consistent word this year.
0: I have to ask, Scott, what do you do on rain days? Is there like a lot of playing cards, or what do you get up to?
1: Mostly it's checking, driving around. We our farm covers a pretty big area, and we my brother and I, we drive around. We check crops. We're checking to see how this crop's coming along, how wet it is, when we might be able to get back in the field, the amount of precipitation from one field to the next, just checking basically and planning our next steps.
0: How does this year compare to like the past few years?
1: Well, it's crazy. It's like last year and the year before, polar opposites. I mean, we were seeding early. Last year we were in drought conditions until basically now. We didn't see a single speck of rain last year until kind of towards the end of June. This year kind of compares to, 2012, 2015, 16 in those areas, actually.
0: You just can't win, hey?
1: No, the prescription just isn't quite right.
0: Scott, if you had like a crystal ball to look at the fall harvests, what are you expecting?
1: I would be prepared for later. We're going to be pushing late harvest this year. In our area, northeast Saskatchewan, we'll have the grain dryer ready to go so that we can, get wet crop off and just get it into the bin. I suspect the moisture will subside and we will end up into a dry bias by harvest time, but it definitely later at this point.
0: Well, good luck out there, Scott. Thanks so much for your time this morning.
1: Thank you very much. And it's a sunny, beautiful day today so far.
0: Fingers crossed it stays that way. Thank you, Scott. That's Scott Hermes. He is a wheat and canola farmer near Melfort and is on the board for the Agricultural Producer Association of Saskatchewan.

0: Thanks so much for starting your day with us here on Saskatoon Morning at 94.1 FM. It is 13 minutes now before 8 o'clock. Last week, devastating earthquakes struck Venezuela. Thousands are dead and tens of thousands are still unaccounted for. On top of that, more than 50,000 buildings have been damaged. Now a local Venezuelan woman and the business she works for are trying to raise money for relief with churros. Our own Liam O'Connor went to Churros in Lawson Heights Mall to find out more about the fundraiser.
1: My name is Andrea, and I am the manager of the stores at Churros, and I am from Venezuela. First of all, we start making the dough, because we make everything here. So I'm going to put the boiling water into the mixer, and then we're going to start making the dough. It's very simple.
2: Can you just tell me about your journey here as a refugee?
1: I came to Canada looking for a better life, because we go through a difficult situation in Venezuela, so it's impossible for us to stay as a refugee. So we need to come here to get a better life. I've been working here almost since they opened. They opened May 1st, 2 years ago. So I've been part of the family for a very long time now.
2: How are you finding things here?
1: I love them. You can see how they are supporting me right now. So more than bosses, they became to be family for me.
2: What did it mean to you to see that they came to support you like that?
1: I cried a lot when they told me they were doing this for me and my family in Venezuela. It's a lot. When you migrate, you need support, you know? You need a family because you are here alone. They became my family.
2: And did you come here alone?
1: I came with my sister and my sister-in-law. Just the three of us.
2: Where were you when you heard about the earthquakes in Venezuela?
1: Actually, I was here working. Yeah, it was around 5 p.m. on Wednesday, so I was working here, and I just got the news. And I was saying it was bad. I didn't know how bad it was until we start to receiving all the information because the power went out. So we couldn't connect to our family directly after the earthquake, so we needed to contact them after a few hours, and then we realized how big the problem was.
2: Yeah, and then what was your reaction once you found out how bad it was?
1: There are no words to describe how you feel. Because my family wasn't directly affected, but you see all the people who is affected, all the people who's buried under the rubbles, all the kids that has lost their parents. It breaks your heart.
2: Did you know anyone that was affected by it?
1: Yeah, there are friends. At least you know one person affected by this.
2: What's the fundraiser here, and what are you hoping it achieves?
1: So we're going to start selling churros to collect as much money as we can to send it to Venezuela, because they are needing food, they are needing medications. They don't have houses right now. They have lost everything, so we're trying to help as much as we can. So my bosses decided to donate all the money collected on July 2nd at our location in Lawson Heights Mall. So everything we sold that day, we're gonna send it to Venezuela. So we hope many people can come and buy a churro to help us to help.
3: So my name is Edgar Payen, and I'm the co-owner here at the Churros Company.
2: So tell me about the decision behind doing this fundraiser.
3: Well, when we heard about the earthquake in Venezuela, me being from Mexico, we have experienced earthquakes before. And since we arrived to Saskatoon, the community has been amazing with us. And I, between my wife and I, we're both thinking like, well, if we can do like help in a bigger way, we have the business. So it's better if as a community, we can all help and make a bigger impact. So that's why we decided to make it through Churros and not just only ourselves.
2: Tell me a little bit about, Andrea and how she came to work here and, what she's like as an employee.
3: We always say she's our future CEO. She is the soul of this business, and it wouldn't be the same without Andrea. So, since the first day when I was the one interviewing her, I told my wife, like, she's an angel, she has to stay with us. And we've met her sister and her sister-in-law, And now we're kind of like family. So yeah, it's amazing having her here, and everyone knows her, and everyone loves working with her here at Churros.
1: Hey, so here are your churros. Thank you very much. Enjoy them.
3: Thank you.
1: Have a great day.
0: That's Edgar Payan and Andrea Godoy. They were speaking with our own Liam O'Connor about their fundraiser for Venezuela following earthquakes there. Today, they are donating 100% of net sales from their Lawson Heights Mall location to the VACC Foundation for Earthquake Relief. American superstar Olivia Rodrigo recently announced a new music festival called Daisy Chain Fields. The not-for-profit fest will have a lineup of exclusively female artists, and 100% of net proceeds will go to charities for women and girls. She told People magazine that music can be a driver of meaningful change and hopes the music festival will do just that. From her new album, here's Olivia Rodrigo with Stupid Song.

0: Olivia Rodrigo with Stupid Song. Her Daisy Chain Fields Music Festival takes place in California in late August.
1: A mosque in Regina wanted to broadcast a public call to prayer every Friday, but after pushback, they've decided to pause and further consult the community before proceeding. The story attracted national attention and has become a flashpoint in ongoing culture wars. But what do members of Saskatchewan's Muslim community think about this? Turns out, there's varied opinions. I'm Leisha Grabinski. On the next Blue Sky, we'll hear different perspectives on faith in public spaces.
0: It is a few minutes now before 8 o'clock. Dan Plaster is here with your news headlines.
2: Good morning, Candace. Here's what's coming up in our next full newscast. We'll talk about a Saskatchewan First Nation that's doing business in Moose Jaw as Pipikas's developments recently took out full ownership of the city's famous Temple Gardens Hotel and Spa. They did $2 million in renovations, and they also have a naming rights deal with the city's arena. It's now called Temple Gardens Center. And it was a great Canada Day in Saskatoon. Sold out crowd took on the Saskatoon Berries, taking on the Brooks Bandits at Cairns Field yesterday. Berries lost. Still lots of fun. We'll talk about the Canada Day festivities in Saskatoon and, of course, in Regina. And that's all coming up in about a half hour.
0: Thank you, Dan. Well, coming up after World Report, you might be feeling good about riding your bike to work this morning, and you definitely should. But coming up on Saskatoon Morning, we'll meet a local cycling legend who just pedaled her way into the record books. Megan Hakkinen is fresh off the Tour Divide and will be with us in just over 10 minutes. Also,

2nd, yes, Thursday, not Monday, which it might feel like to some people today. World Report is next with a look at what's happening beyond our city and province. More local news is coming up at 8:30. Stay with us here on Saskatoon Morning.

0: This is World Report. Good morning. I'm Marcia Young. Alberta Premier Danielle Smith will reveal new details today about her plan for a West Coast oil pipeline. But the proposal is hitting major roadblocks. The project does not have a private backer, and there are other issues. Joining us now from Ottawa is the CBC's Rafi Bujakanyan. And Rafi, what are we expecting to hear from the Premier this morning?
1: So she's going to come out and tell Canadians what she's got for a new pipeline to the West Coast. Now, that plan is for public consumption, but perhaps more importantly, also for the government to hear. The federal government would have until October 1st to decide whether or not this project fits into what it calls the national interest. A thumbs up on that means the project gets fast-tracked through Ottawa's major projects office to begin actual construction. But there are still a couple of unknowns in all of this. For months, Alberta has not had a private sector champion for the pipeline. I'm not sure we'll hear of a proponent like that today. We also still don't know the actual route this project will take. CBC did obtain some documents through Access to Information that show three potential routes would send the pipeline to BC's north coast, where there is a federal oil tanker moratorium in place. It's also worth noting that just 18 days after Ottawa is supposed to make a call on the project in October, Albertans go to the polls to answer that referendum question on whether or not the province should stay part of Canada or have an eventual vote on secession. We've already blown past some deadlines in this whole process, though. Alberta was supposed to present its plan by yesterday and then said because of Canada Day, it was delaying that by a day.
0: Prime Minister Mark Carney is meeting with BC Premier David Eby today. What can we expect from their meeting?
1: Well, I'll be very curious to see what comes out of it. It could well be that we'll see some fireworks. There has been some unhappiness in British Columbia over the prospect of a new pipeline going through its jurisdiction. So whatever is announced with Eby today may be Carney's attempt at placating that anger on a day where all eyes and ears will be on the pipeline and what Smith has to say.
0: All right. Thank you, Rafi.
1: You're welcome.
0: The CBC's Rafi Bujakanyan joining us from Ottawa. The East Coast is experiencing the same weather system that brought the heat wave to parts of Ontario and Quebec. Environment Canada has expanded its heat warnings across New Brunswick, Nova Scotia, and PEI. The dangerous system is still punishing central Canada. Montreal is tracking a high of 33 degrees with a humidex pushing 45. And that same unstable weather triggered severe thunderstorms. Tens of thousands of customers are without power this morning. Strong winds and heavy rain forced the cancellation of several Canada Day celebrations, including the main fireworks on Parliament Hill. Environment Canada says roughly 110 millimeters of rain fell at the Ottawa airport. A flight carrying Prime Minister Mark Carney was grounded. He missed a speaking event in Edmonton. Emergency services in Pemberton, BC are on alert. They are monitoring water levels from a glacial lake outburst. The Place Glacier started overflowing on Tuesday. The floodwaters could peak today. As the CBC's Caroline Bargut reports, communities downstream are getting ready for a surge.
2: We've done everything we can do, so it's just a matter of waiting.
3: For weeks, Don Coggins and his neighbors have been on edge, told a nearby glacial lake will burst, sending as much as 30 meters of floodwaters their way. That rupture has now started.
2: It is a relief. Now it's started. At least we can deal with whatever comes our way instead of just sitting here and waiting.
3: Two dozen properties northeast of Pemberton, BC are on evacuation.

0: evacuation orders, including Coggins. He set up flood bladders around his home, which are similar to sandbags, and is planning to stay put to make sure he can protect his property.
1: When it lets go completely, then it will be a flood, no matter what we do. Just a question of how deep it's going to get, that's all.
0: Brian Menounis is a geography professor at the University of Northern British Columbia.
2: In a similar way to previous floods and floods in other areas of the world, they start slowly. And as the channel beneath the glacier starts to get larger, it can accommodate more water. It's really in the best interest to keep everyone safe. And I think that's really what authorities are trying to do here.
0: The glacial lake has burst twice before, in 2024 and 2025. No homes were flooded. An embankment was strengthened this year to keep floodwaters in Pool Creek.
1: Nobody knows what to expect.
0: Don Coggins fears that will only divert floodwaters his way. Caroline Bargoot, CBC News, Vancouver.
3: Britain's Prime Minister has formally apologized for the country's role in forced adoptions. Keir Starmer told Parliament this morning the practice of forcing unwed mothers to give up their children is a stain on the country's history.
4: To the mothers who were told they were unfit, who were prevented from caring for the children they desperately wanted to help and to keep, to the sons and daughters who, through pressure and coercion within these systems, were taken from their families, to each and every one of those affected, we say a deep and heartfelt sorry.
3: Starmer met with some of the families affected by the practice, recalling stories of abuse and bullying. An estimated 185,000 babies were adopted in England and Wales between 1949 and 1976. This is the moment a man is pulled out from the rubble of a building 8 days after the back-to-back earthquakes in Venezuela. Nearly 2,300 people are now confirmed dead. And doctors are warning of a growing medical crisis for survivors. Thousands of people are living in crowded shelters. Many have untreated wounds and no clean water. CBC's Jorge Barrera is in La Guaira with more.
5: A priest gives last rites, standing atop the shattered remains of 9 apartment towers in a neighborhood in the eastern part of the state of La Guaira, emerging as the hardest hit area in Venezuela following last week's twin earthquakes. This looks like a war zone, says Sabrina Carazo, who survived along with her mother. Her 4 brothers and grandmother remain buried. She says 2,700 people lived here, and a little over 100 bodies have so far been dug out. The total killed, unknown. Canopies dot this undulating landscape where local residents, with little help from authorities, have dug their own tunnels to retrieve their loved ones.
6: Where's the Navy retired?
5: This translator directs a search and rescue team from the Netherlands for a father whose 2 sons, aged 8 and 13, died in their bedroom.
7: Yes? Okay. About a few hours. We help you.
5: As the team gets to work, frustration swirls around them.
8: El pueblo, le digo todo el pueblo, rebelense.
5: The people need to rebel, says Armando Urbina. Only the connected and the wealthy are getting any government help. Not so, says Prison Minister Julio Garcia Serpa, charged with overseeing a large tent city for the displaced. This tragedy outstrips the capacity of any state to respond, he says. Jorge Barrera, CBC News, La Guaira, Venezuela.
3: Papua separatists claim they have shot and killed an American pilot and burned his aircraft in Indonesia. The rebel group says it targeted Nicholas Gosselin. His civilian plane was used to transport Indonesian troops into a conflict zone. Officials have not yet verified the claims. The Vatican has formally excommunicated a breakaway Catholic group after it defied Pope Leo. The Traditionalist Society of St. Pius X went against the pontiff and ordained new bishops without his approval. Megan Williams has the details from Rome.
9: The Vatican isn't just punishing the bishops who took part. It says the entire Society of St. Pius X, known as the SSPX, is now in schism, a severe rupture. That means its priests and formal followers are considered cut off from the wider Catholic Church and excommunicated. The move comes after the Swiss-based ultra-traditionalist society consecrated four new bishops this week without Pope Leo's approval. Under church law, only the Pope can authorize new bishops because bishops are seen as successors to Jesus' apostles. The SSPX says it needed new bishops to keep leading its worldwide movement. For now, Leo is drawing a hard line. Megan Williams, CBC News, the Vatican.
3: There are preparations at Madison Square Garden for what reports say is a massive wedding for Taylor Swift and Travis Kelce. The spectacle has some New Yorkers anticipating traffic. Swifties are thrilled. Others are raising eyebrows over the choice of a public arena.
10: 1,000% excitement. She's never an inconvenience. Taylor can do whatever she wants.
11: I think congratulations to them. I hope they're very happy. I just have a lot of questions for their marketing teams.
3: More than 1,000 guests are expected at the ceremony on Friday. That is World Report. I'm Marcia Young.
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If you know what clipless pedals are, you might just know the name Megan Hakkinen. The BC cyclist with Saskatoon roots just finished the epic Tour Divide, and in record time, Megan is our guest just ahead here on Saskatoon Morning.

0: The CBC's Dan Plaster joins us now. Good morning, Dan.
1: Good morning, Candace. Here's what's coming up in our next full newscast. We've been telling you about people in the East Central Saskatchewan area cleaning up after major flooding, as places around Yorkton have seen heavy fall since the weekend. Full cleanup mode, lots of flooded basements, and as the cleanup continues, some communities in East Central Saskatchewan have declared states of emergency. Saskatchewan First Nation is doing some big business in Moose Jaw. Papikas Developments now owns the Temple Garden Hotel and Spa. They underwent $2 million in renovations and is now reopened. And if you want to get a delicious treat and also help out, Churros in Saskatoon has a chance for you. They make those delicious churros, and they're donating their net sales today to earthquake relief in Venezuela. We'll have all that more coming up in 20 minutes.
0: Thank you, Dan. Liam O'Connor joins us now with a look at the forecast. Good morning, Liam.
2: Hey, Candace. Well, overcast again here, and there's a good chance of rain in the morning, afternoon, and evening. Our high is 21 degrees. Then tonight, our low is 17. And currently, it is 15 degrees.
0: You're saying it's a good day for some churros.
2: Churros, but maybe have an umbrella with you. Otherwise, they're going to be, soggy churros.
0: Good point. Good point. Thank you very much, Liam. The time now is 12 minutes after 8 o'clock.
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0: Well, up next, life behind bars. This is not the first time we've talked about the Tour Divide on Saskatoon Morning. It's a grueling bike race stretching from Banff to the U.S.-Mexico border. That's more than 4,400 kilometers. And there's no support team. Cyclists are on their own. In this city's cycling community, Megan Hakkinen is a legend. She attended the U of S before venturing out to BC. Megan is no stranger to the Tour Divide, but this year she is the first woman to finish, and she did so in record time. Megan Hakkinen is with us now. We've reached her in Kelowna. Good morning.
4: Morning. Thanks for having me.
0: Thanks for being here. First off, how are you feeling? Are you okay? How are the legs?
4: Legs are pretty tired. I've been taking a lot of naps, but there's nothing wrong with me, which feels really good after finishing a race of this like duration and intensity.
0: Yeah, no kidding. Give us a quick rundown of this year's tour. How did it go?
4: It started out with some stormy skies and mud in BC, Alberta. And then for me, it was clear, very little wind, beautiful day and night riding all the way to the border. Since I've finished, there's been some wildfires popping up. There's been winter storms in the mountains. Things have gotten a lot more intense. So I got a really great weather window and was just able to take advantage of it and really fly down the mountains.
0: It sounds like it went quite well, but were there any big challenges along the way?
4: Every single day. Every day you're doing like two or three or four mountain peaks. The equivalent of about half an Everest for me. And every one of those is hard, you know, and you get some rough terrain on the top and then you descend, get some resupply and do it all over again. For me, the hardest part was getting to New Mexico when the fatigue was really kicking in. The roads are pretty rough. There's some trail sections that are more technical that you have to navigate. Everything kind of piles up at that point, and it just becomes a lot harder to stay focused.
0: So what was it like to ride over the finish line at Antelope Wells?
4: It felt really good. It was a bizarre circumstance. A windstorm was coming up, so there were like these dust devils in the distance. And the last 2 kilometers, I was going maybe like 12 or 13K an hour into the wind, just thinking about what a ridiculous way to finish this ride was. There were some random people I didn't know at the finish to cheer me in. And a woman named Jill, who drove from Bisbee, Arizona, over 3 hours to bring me a salad, some fizzy drinks, and a change of clothes because I had nothing to wear.
0: Did you know this woman?
4: She came out in 2024 when I finished, so it was really cool to see her again. And she gave me a ride to the nearest accommodation, which was about 50 miles away.
0: Wow, that's amazing. Did you know that you were going to break the record, Megan?
4: That was one of my goals. Yeah, that was kind of my top tier goal, was to challenge the record. And you can never know, but I think it's good to have goals. It's good to have something kind of like inspirational or aspirational to drive towards. And early on, when I saw that the weather was good and my time was tracking really well, I kind of was like, okay, this thing's possible. Like, let's double down. Let's stay focused and let's see what we can do.
0: And you've done the Tour Divide before. How did this one compare to previous one?
4: I think the weather window was a bit better, and I was able to stay a bit more focused. Knowing the route gave me a lot of confidence. So kind of having an idea of what's ahead, and you know that if I push a little bit harder, I'll get over this mountain and I'll be able to rest on the descent. I enjoyed it a lot in 2024, so it was a treat to come back, and I'm really glad I did. It was beautiful to see places in different times of day and different circumstances, and I had just as much fun, you know, being a competitor as I did back then.
0: Megan, has this all sunk in yet? Like, does it feel real?
4: I mean, I guess yes and no. Yeah, like I've made my way back home. I spent a couple of days hanging out at it's called the Hachita Bike Ranch. That's the accommodation with other finishers and swapping stories. But, you know, I guess this is what I do. I'm a professional adventure cyclist and I've done a lot of incredible trips. And in some ways, this is just another adventure. In other ways, it is probably the biggest win I've ever had, and that hasn't quite sunk in yet. But just really grateful to get to do what I love doing and that people can follow along and be part of the journey.
0: Yeah. And on social media, you talked a little bit about crossing the finish line sober. Can you tell us about that, Megan?
4: Yeah. So I guess I've had a drinking problem for most of my adult life, and it was really hard to look myself in the mirror and accept that. And once I did, and once I reached out for help last fall, I've kind of, I guess, been on this sobriety journey, and it's felt really good to kind of make that transition and be able to face these challenges sober. And, you know, I feel like when it impacted me most was probably in the prep stages, when I would get overwhelmed and turn to alcohol, and doing that sober this year, I feel like I entered the race with more clarity and more, a better ability to kind of see what was around me and know how to deal with it. And it feels like I'm stepping more into myself, and I'm just more grateful for everyday things. But I'm also, I'm excited about where this could take me as an athlete, I guess. And I'm 41, you know, I feel like I'm not getting any younger. And I definitely feel like this is giving me a performance edge, but more so enabling me to be more myself in everyday life and in competition.
0: And why was it important for you to share that story publicly? Like, how does it feel to even say that on the radio?
4: Yeah, I think I felt like I was living two lives for a long time, and that was kind of weighing me down. And I realized that, you know, There's no reason to kind of be living these two lives. I can share this. And I feel like the more authentic we are, the more we can relate to each other, the better things are. I'm also a writer and a storyteller, and I realize the value of sharing and telling stories. And this is part of my story, and I feel comfortable sharing it. And I feel like it's resonated with some people, you know, and that's great. And if it doesn't resonate, that's also great too, right? Like, you know, not everything hits home for everyone. But yeah, it's been easier to talk about than I thought. You know, I had a bit of a period where I just spoke with my counselor, and now I'm like, okay, this is part of my story. This is who I am. And I think it makes me, you know, me and unique.
0: Yeah. I certainly appreciate you sharing that, Megan. You've conquered the Tour Divide. Will you ride it again, or is there some new challenge that you want to take on?
4: Not sure if I'll ride it again. I am heading out to ride the new Golden Gravel Trail. It goes from the Mississippi River in Missouri to the Oregon coast. And I'm riding it as an ambassador for the Adventure Cycling Association. So I'll be sharing some social updates, doing a bit of writing, and just being like a really friendly face on the trail, meeting other cyclists, talking to business owners. It is 6,100 kilometers. I have eight weeks to do it. So I won't be racing through, but I do have a timeline. 10, I think I have to cover about 10 or 110 kilometers a day. And that brings me to September. I'm doing a race in BC. And then I'm heading to Turkey for my second big race of the season in the Taurus Mountains. So that's, I guess, what I'm training for. But right now I'm just heading out on the road, lots of time, you know, in the wilderness, small towns, and in my tent.
0: And you mentioned you're a writer as well, and you've already written a book about the Tour Divide. Is there another book on the way?
4: I haven't written about the Tour Divide. I wrote about the Trans Am bike race. So I think a book about the Tour Divide might be my next big project. And hopefully I'll get to kind of think about how that could, you know, be laid out while I'm on this next trip, and find some time in the winter to really sit down and get into it. Because, it was a pretty epic journey. And I think, you know, the physical activity, the adventure of being outside, combined with this sobriety journey, I think there's a really great story in there.
0: No doubt. Megan, thanks so much for your time this morning.
4: Thanks for having me.
0: That's Megan Hakkinen. She's just won the Tour Divide, settling a new course record.
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0: Two minutes now after 8 o'clock on this Thursday morning. Today's high is 21 degrees, but right now it is 15 and misty. Tactical changes, ads, and a side of water. FIFA's hydration breaks at the World Cup are inviting loud jeers and criticism. The stoppage is being presented as necessary for player welfare, but not everyone is convinced. The CBC's Shlok Talati looked into the controversial breaks.
6: It's not everyone's cup of water. Many World Cup fans are booing midway through the 45-minute halves. That's because they're opposing FIFA's newly introduced hydration breaks. And no, footy fans don't necessarily hate water or hydration. Some are opposing the Americanization of football.
7: The hydration breaks is killing the game. What it looks like, we're trying to change football and soccer to look like NFL. Taking the hydration break, making it a four-quarter game, it slows down momentum for teams that are trying to get a equalizing goal or teams that are trying to get a goal to win a game. So it's killing the game.
6: The breaks are not simply being used for water. Coaches are also using the 3 minutes to pass on in-game tactical information. That huddle was not a part of the game before hydration breaks. They would play the full first and second halves without official interruption. England manager Thomas Tuchel says it's unfair.
8: I think that it interrupts and changes the identity of a football match much more than I thought. And I think it changes the characteristic of the match more than I thought.
6: On the other hand, Netherlands coach Ronald Koeman is adapting. Koeman says the team is using the break to their advantage. However, it remains divisive. His own team captain, Virgil van Dijk, is making a case for longtime fans of uninterrupted soccer.
9: Every time going to commercial is a bit, not really that I like it. And I think for the neutral watchers on TV, it's also not great. So if it's really hot, obviously it will be good to put them in. But I think you have to look at it in every game separately, in my opinion.
6: Cooling breaks were first introduced at the 2014 World Cup in Brazil, but it was only for games that reached extreme temperatures. In this World Cup, 5 of the 6 venues have domed stadiums. In venues like Miami, player safety is a real concern with temperatures exceeding 32 degrees. However, some fans say the hydration breaks are just an excuse for broadcasters to cash in on commercials.
10: I hate it so much. It like breaks up the half. So when I'm watching at home, I'll find another channel that isn't offered here in Canada where they don't have commercial breaks. But yeah, it's the commercialization of FIFA, unfortunately. They're pretty ruthless with that. So I hate it. Let's ban it and never have them in the World Cup again.
6: For broadcasters, here's the math. 4 minutes and 20 seconds per match over 104 games is 7 hours, 30 minutes, and 40 seconds of additional ad space. The Wall Street Journal estimates that the three U.S. games in the group stage would bring in $23 million for Fox just for the ads during hydration breaks. FIFA President Gianni Infantino insists there is no additional revenue for the organization from these breaks, and not all fans are booing the break.
11: I know a couple people hate him, but I don't mind him. I don't mind it. It's a good time to use the washroom, right? And, continue on.
6: Former Liverpool manager Jurgen Klopp is backing that part of the argument.
12: I understand when you sit at home and then the commercial starts. But coming my age, it's a welcome break to go to the toilet.
6: We don't know if FIFA will implement these hydration breaks at all future World Cups. The English Football Association says it was unlikely to be in place for the European Championship in 2 years. For now, and for this World Cup at least, the hydration breaks are staying afloat despite the booing. Shlok Talati, CBC News, Regina.
0: Thank you very much for that, Shlok. Well, Saskatoon band Dump Babes play a show next week as part of Jazz Fest. You can catch them at Victoria Park next Thursday. Here they are with Salome.

0: Saskatoon's Dump Babes with Salome. 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
1: This is CBC News. I'm Dan Plaster. People in east central Saskatchewan are cleaning up after some heavy rainfall. Flooding has destroyed highways, damaged homes, and turned fields into lakes this week. Places like Kamsack, Kenora, and Kisikoos First Nation have declared local states of emergency. The Saskatchewan Public Safety Agency said on Tuesday it was on standby, ready to help, but it has not provided another update. Joe Levesque's Kamsack home flooded 3 days ago. He and his partner have been carrying buckets of water out of his basement ever since.
2: Apart from my back killing me and my hip, I'm good. I'm like, you know, we're tired, but you know, you got to do what you got to do, because it's no good having water to sit in the basement.
1: Environment Canada forecasts more on and off showers in east central this afternoon and into the weekend, but full sun and warmer than seasonal temperatures are expected in the region by next week. Police are investigating the death of a baby from Prince Albert. Officers and paramedics were called to a home in the city earlier this month. They were told a two-month-old girl was unconscious. Later that day, she was taken to Children's Hospital in Saskatoon in stable condition. Police say she has died in hospital Tuesday. Now, major crimes and forensic investigators are looking into the death with help from the coroner. The economic arm of one Saskatchewan First Nation is busy doing business in Moose Jaw. Papikasis Development recently took full ownership of the city's famous Temple Gardens Hotel and Spa, and it reopened earlier this week after undergoing $2 million in renovations. Papikasis also has naming rights agreement with the city's arena. It's now called Temple Gardens Center. Jason Bird is a member of the Cree Nation and a business professor at First Nations University. He says these are smart business moves for the community.
3: So I think the big thing with acquiring the Temple Gardens Hotel and Spa and some of the naming rights in Moose Jaw is they're developing a partnership with that city, but really it economically helps them because they didn't have much kind of as way of prosperity, essentially. So they're expanding out, and this is a good investment all in all.
1: Bird says the revenue will eventually go back into Papikasis Cree Nation. From there, the money can be used to help support more local entrepreneurs. At 8:32, mostly cloudy and 17 degrees in Regina. There's some light mist in some areas of Saskatoon, and it's 15 degrees. This is CBC News. An East Regina greenhouse says a nearby road closure is hurting business. The North Service Road near Sherwood Greenhouse and Garden Center will be closed for the summer. Co-owner Philip Brispins says sales are already down about 80% and deliveries have also been stalled due to closure. Construction crews have barricaded the road due to safety concerns after a hole formed on the street, but Brispins is getting impatient with the lack of progress.
4: The frustrating part is there is no construction. They closed the road when they knew there had a problem already for 5 years. There's been a 30-kilometer sign for over a year. We're extremely frustrated because we figure that this could have been avoided and fixed already when the bypass was built.
1: A Regina bypass spokesperson says the work should be complete by the end of August. They say drivers can still access the greenhouse from the west via Gravel Pit Road and from the east via Brandt Industries and by using the Pilot Butte overpass detour. Churros and charity. Churros in Saskatoon is offering both today. It makes the deep-fried pastry in the Lawson Heights Mall, and today it will donate its net sales to earthquake relief in Venezuela. Andrea Godoy manages Churros in Saskatoon. She's also Venezuelan and says she's grateful the business owners are helping her home country.
5: I cried a lot when they told me they were doing this for me and my family in Venezuela. When you immigrate, you need support. You need a family because you are here alone. They became my family.
1: Two earthquakes hit the country last week. At last word, Venezuelan authorities said almost 2,300 people have died. A sold-out crowd watched the Saskatoon Berries take on the Brooks Bombers at Cairns Field yesterday. Sadly, the Berries lost 7-5, but fans still enjoyed the Canada Day festivities at the game, including Stella Harden, who is originally from Virginia. She moved to Canada to be with her husband, who's attending the University of Saskatchewan.
6: Coming from the States, I like it a lot better up here. It's just I've really found a lot of people that align with how I see the world, and I'm just proud to be living up here.
1: People also gathered to watch the Canada Day dance performances at Saskatoon's River Landing, and in Regina, there were activities throughout the day in Wascana Park. And that's the news this hour from CBC Saskatchewan.
0: Thank you very much, Dan. Well, if you missed some of the conversations on the show this morning, or you heard one, you want to re-listen to it, maybe send it to a friend, you can find them up on the CBC Listen app. This morning, I had some really lovely interviews. I spoke with Donna and Dan Hearn. They're a Saskatoon couple who both battled their way out of addiction and financial hardship. And lately, they've been offering workshops, hoping to pass along some of the lessons that they learned to other folks, especially when it comes to communicating and the lessons passed on to children from those kind of interactions in those difficult circumstances. So a lovely conversation with them. I also spoke with Megan Hakkinen. She's a U of S alumni who just conquered the Tour Divide, which is this huge, long, hugely intensive bike ride. And we talked about what motivates her and what she wants to accomplish next. So again, if you missed those conversations, they'll be up shortly on the CBC Listen app. You've been listening to Saskatoon Morning here on CBC Radio 1. I hope you'll be back again tomorrow. Thanks so much for joining us. Coming up next, it's The Current.

0: We're expecting a constructive exchange. I wouldn't expect any drama. I'm not looking for my pen.
1: The renewal deadline for the Canada, U.S. and Mexico trade deal has officially passed. And Prime Minister Mark Carney was right in not having his signing pen at the ready, because the Trump administration has officially said it does not want to extend the deal as it is. And that decision has consequences. In a moment, we'll dig into what happens now and what's at stake for Canadians. Also this morning.
2: You know my green pants? I want shorts that are exactly like my green pants. Try to make them be the exact same color.
3: And do you want the same kind of pockets and stuff too?
2: Yes, please.
3: Okay.
1: Cue the sewing machine. The current producer, Amanda Grant, is among the many people under 45 turning to sewing and mending their own clothes. Her kids, she says, are her most demanding clients. With at-home sewing machine sales on the rise globally, we'll look at why more people are opting for a needle, thread, and a bobbin, and making the shift to slow fashion. That's in 30 minutes. And in an hour, you may think you know a lot about NXIVM, the self-help empire-turned-sex cult led by Keith Raniere. But the most famous woman at the center of the story has remained largely silent. We'll bring you the inside story of former Smallville actress Allison Mack with the first episode of the CBC podcast, Allison After NXIVM. But we'll begin with the shaky future of North American free trade. Good morning. I'm Pia Chattopadhyay, sitting in for Matt Galloway. This is The Current. It's a new uncertain era for North American trade. Yesterday, U.S. Trade Representative Jamieson Greer announced the U.S. will not be renewing the Canada-U.S.-Mexico Free Trade Agreement, at least not in its current form. The announcement was made following a virtual meeting between trade representatives from the three countries. Now, it doesn't mean that the deal is dead. CUSMA doesn't expire until 2036, and it remains in place as negotiations continue. If any of the partners want out, they have to give 6 months official notice. Canada and Mexico were both in favor of renewal, but U.S. President Donald Trump has regularly criticized the deal, even though he's the one who signed it during his first term. In a moment, we'll hear from a Canadian trade expert, but first, I'm joined by Stephen Vaughan. He's a former acting U.S. trade representative and general counsel to the U.S. Trade Representative's office during President Donald Trump's first term. He's in Virginia. Stephen, good morning.
4: Good morning.
1: CUSMA, or USMCA as it's known in the U.S., was signed by Canada, the Americans, and Mexico 6 years ago during Donald Trump's first term. Back then, he called it, quote, the fairest, most balanced, and beneficial trade agreement. So why does Donald Trump no longer like this deal?
4: Well, I mean, it was always anticipated that the deal was going to come up for renewal after 6 years. That was always clear. Everybody understood that at the time. And there are issues, obviously, even that arose back 6 years ago, but certainly more issues have developed since then. And the Americans just want to update the deal and make sure that it reflects modern conditions.
1: What exactly are the shortcomings as the administration sees them?
4: Well, for example, the Americans want to make sure that China cannot use Canada as a platform to attack the U.S. market. They want to see some tightening of the rules with respect to that. They also want to see some tightening in terms of the rules of what it takes for an automobile to be qualified to be sold duty-free in the United States. And then, obviously, one of the things there's always ongoing issues with Canada regarding things like digital services, access to the dairy market, and the type of issues that have arisen, for a long time.
1: American business lobbies have been in Washington, D.C. recently urging the administration to renew CUSMA. We know that a lot of states would like to see this deal renewed. How important is a trade deal with Canada to the U.S.?
4: We do a lot of trade with Canada, obviously, but we do a lot of trade with a lot of countries. And I think, one of the things that you see, if you look at sort of things like, what's happening with the stock market down here, overall trend in the U.S. economy compared to other G7 economies, this is a very attractive market right now. And I think investors and people in the business community understand there's going to be these negotiations with Canada. But they're looking at the bigger picture, and the U.S. economy looks really strong right now.
1: Part of the picture, though, with this free trade agreement and with Canada, the U.S. Specifically, is that our economies are very integrated, and it has been beneficial for many, many years to both countries and to Mexico as well. So I take your point that there's a lot of trading partners, but there's no real deal or an integrated market like the one we see in North America.
4: Well, I certainly don't think any other country is going to give Canada as good a deal as they have with the United States. And I think that's going to be true even after these negotiations take place. I know that Prime Minister Carney has been talking to other countries, but you sell almost $400 billion a year in U.S. dollars in goods to the United States. And I really don't think any other country is going to come close to giving you that kind of a deal.
1: So given what you said, there are many states where Canada is a leading importer of many of its goods and services. What are the Americans, do you think, willing to acquiesce on when it comes to negotiations?
4: Well, like I said, it is an unusually good deal. No one else gets the same access to the U.S. market that Canada and Mexico have. And I think that will be true even after the American concerns are addressed. It's really kind of incredible that a person in Saskatchewan gets almost as much access to the U.S. market as an American citizen living in Minnesota. We've really never given that type of access to anybody else. I don't think we're ever going to give that type of access to anybody else ever again. So it's always been a really good deal for Canada. And even after these adjustments are made, I think it's going to continue to be an amazingly good deal for Canada.
1: The U.S. Heavily relies on potash for fertilizer from Canada, as well as oil and gas. How much leverage does Canada have here in terms of any changes our government wants?
4: I think it kind of depends on what you mean by what you're trying to accomplish. If I were the Canadians, what I would be trying to do is to upgrade this agreement, reach a new agreement as quickly as possible, so that, like you said, this integration can continue. I think the idea of getting into kind of a, trying to use leverage or trying to fight with the U.S., I don't think that's going to go as well for Canada. So my advice would be, the Americans have told you what the concerns are. Take the concerns very seriously. Engage. Obviously the U.S. is in very, very active negotiations with Mexico, and the Americans probably just focus more on trying to fix the relationship with Mexico.
1: Are you suggesting that we might see a bilateral deal then between the U.S. and Mexico as one alternative?
4: Well, I think that the general overall structure would stay the same. But I think what the Americans are telling each country is that if you want us to renew the deal for another 16 years, there are certain things that we need from Mexico and there are certain things that we need from Canada. Right now, I think Mexico is more seriously engaged in the negotiations than Canada is. And it would not surprise me if we saw a deal between the U.S. and Mexico before we saw a deal between the U.S. and Canada.
1: You mentioned a similar thing when you were last on this program a little over a month ago, that there's a sense that Mexico is taking these negotiations more seriously. I'm curious what makes you say that, because the suggestion would be that Canada is not taking it as seriously.
4: Oh, I don't think that's a fair comparison. I wouldn't say that Canada is not taking it seriously, but I think that the level of rigor in the talks, the level of high political engagement in the talks, the extent to which people are approaching the talks in a pragmatic manner and separating the trade issues from other political issues, all of that is going better in Mexico than it is in Canada.
1: A senior Trump trade official yesterday said that the administration was not interested in prolonging negotiations with Mexico and Canada, and the quote, "We need to come to a conclusion as quickly as possible." We all know that this deal stands as is for now with annual reviews. Negotiations continue. How soon do you expect that kind of conclusion to happen when you hear as quickly as possible?
4: Well, like I said, I think the administration is pushing very, very hard to get something done as soon as possible. And to me, that would be by the end of the year, if not sooner. But I think, you understand enough about American politics. We have midterm elections going up. That after next year, we'll start to get into a new presidential election cycle. And it'll probably be harder to get a deal done once you kind of get into that new period. So I think this is when the window is open. That's what USTR is telling everybody. And, you know, hopefully the Canadians will engage seriously and we'll see if we can make some progress.
1: Do you think President Trump wants a CUSMA deal, a USMCA deal?
4: He certainly wants the deal if he thinks the deal is in the best interest of the United States of America. I mean, he's made many deals over the last year and a half. They've made deals with almost every major economy in the world, including the UK and the EU. He just had, you know, very successful negotiations with China. So he's certainly open to making
1: a
4: deal.
1: Critics, though, would say those deals aren't worth the paper that they're written on, that it changes all the time.
4: Well, think about what you're asking for. You're saying that you want unlimited access to the U.S. market. Just, you want the same access to our market that you know, an American has. I mean, that's just probably not in the cards,
1: but
4: right?
1: But that's been the deal for so long. We've had this kind of access.
4: I understand that in the first place, but the deal, that world is changing. And, you know, nobody in Canada expects, for example, that the U.K. is going to have the same access to the EU market as EU countries. So, of course, it's not very realistic to expect that Canada is going to have the same access to the U.S. market as U.S. citizens. But you can have very, very good access to the U.S. market, better than anybody else has in the world and better than you have with any other country. And so it's a question about whether or not Canadians are ready to make that type of a deal or whether you want to wait and see if you could get a better deal down the road. My advice would be to try to make a deal now, because I think USTR is at the table. I think I think the administration is very serious about getting something done. And I think this is a great opportunity. And like I said, I mean, I think Mexico is really, really, really engaged on this. I think those negotiations are, you know, further down the road than the Canadian negotiations. And obviously, if the U.S. and Mexico are able to cut a deal, that's going to affect the type of terms that the U.S. will be willing to offer Canada.
1: Lots ahead, Stephen. Thank you very much. Appreciate you joining us.
4: Thank you.
1: Stephen Vaughn is a former acting U.S. Trade Representative and General Counsel to the U.S. Trade Representative's Office during President Donald Trump's first term. We reached him in Virginia. Carlo Dade is the Director of International Policy and the New North America Initiative at the School of Public Policy at the University of Calgary. Carlo, good morning to you.
5: Good morning.
1: I first just want to give you an opportunity to reflect on what our first guest suggested there, that things are going to change and the U.S. wants changes, and how you sort of see Canada hearing that message and what it might do.
5: That was a pretty good articulation of not just the administration's view on not just trade with Canada, but U.S. view on global trade, the America First movement view of global trade, and also large elements of the Democratic Party, as we heard from comments from the Democrats yesterday. That was a pretty good articulation of where we are. The Americans want to rewrite the rules for trade. They did this in 1971 under President Nixon. We woke up one morning to discover we suddenly had a 10% tariff from the U.S., and they're at it again. This time, more chaotic, more vitriol, and more uncertainty in the process.
1: Carlo, help me understand this part, because I think a lot of people hearing what's coming out of the administration and from our previous guest, they seem to suggest that Canada has not a ton of leverage. As Donald Trump would put it, you don't have many cards. What cards does Canada have?
5: Well, first, on things that come out of the administration, Trump is negotiating in public. This is New York or Queens real estate shark conducting negotiations. So expect a lot of public posturing. And we have to take everything the administration says, not with a grain of salt, but maybe a table shaker of salt. But you know, in terms of leverage, we are deeply integrated with the Americans, U.S. states, communities are tied to trade with Canada. That is probably our best leverage. But then again, this administration has shown a willingness to deliberately and knowingly inflict harm on the U.S. economy to leverage other countries and to force other countries to comply. So the leverage we have is what we've done. I think patience, remaining steadfast, and not letting the Americans negotiate us through the public and through the media and through sound bites.
1: The patience that you talk about is being received on the American side, I think, as not taking it seriously. You heard our guests say that as well, that Mexico seems to be taking it more seriously. Can patience be confused for not seriously?
5: It certainly can be. But again, negotiating in public, if something's not going your way, you're going to spin it to your advantage, which is what I think the Americans are doing. Our patience prevented us from rushing into an agreement under the fentanyl tariffs, the IEPA tariffs, as the UK did, as the EU did, as 20 other countries, as of Friday, new country, Uzbekistan, came to terms. So our patience has prevented us from taking a good deal that we have under Kuzma and getting a worse deal, as other countries have, and taking higher tariffs from the Americans. Eventually, the runway on ragging the puck is going to run out. I think it has. And now we have to sit down. But we also need a list of demands from the Americans. They said a lot in public. But they haven't handed us a piece of paper that says 1 through 10.
1: You did hear some of the concessions, again, from our previous guest, and it reiterates what the Trump administration, things like online streaming, dairy, the quote-unquote ban on booze in some provinces. How likely do you think Canada is to acquiesce on those concessions?
5: It's going to be a negotiation and a compromise. We need things from the Americans in exchange for making those concessions. One thing we desperately need is for assurances that the Americans will limit the or restrict or constrain the power of the president, power given by Congress, to unilaterally move tariffs up and down. We have certainty in the agreement in those areas where Donald Trump hasn't interfered. But tariffs certainly has been an area for problems. And it's not just the digital services and supply management. The Americans are upset about things ranging from how we register seed varieties. They're upset with Mexico inspecting grain. They've made statements that Canada needs to clamp down on areas of the border under control of First Nations. So there are a range of issues on the potentially on the table that are going to be problematic and difficult.
1: Let's talk a little bit about tariffs. And there's sort of, you know, different buckets of it. There are the tariffs that Trump has imposed on many countries that Kuzma has protected Canada from that we haven't had to pay tariffs on. But then there's those sectarian tariffs, Canadian steel, aluminum, autos, energy, lumber, and more. Can you lump those in together? In other words, are those tariffs on either side of that all going to become part of an ongoing trade relationship negotiation with the Americans?
5: Yes. There are two negotiations occurring essentially at the same time. One, to tweak the agreement, do things that don't require it going back to Congress. The other is for new tariffs. This is what the Americans have done with 20 other countries who have been forced under threat of obscenely high tariffs to take new higher tariffs from the U.S. In Canada, you know, you mentioned the Section 232 tariffs, steel, aluminum, national security tariffs. Those cover about 37% or can cover about 37% of everything that Canada exports to the U.S. But in Ontario, where you are, it's not 37%, it's 58%. Next door to you in Quebec, it's 55%. But out here in Alberta, it's roughly 4.5. Saskatchewan, barely 4% of everything it exports to the U.S., and Newfoundland and Labrador, less than 1%. So these tariffs impact the country differently, sector by sector, which, because not everyone produces autos, means province by province. And that's going to be a real issue for us going forward in our negotiations with the Americans.
1: To that point, you wrote in the Calgary Herald last week, quote, "The real dilemma is that no matter the outcome, Canada negotiates as one country, but feels the results as 10 provinces."
5: Yeah, that's exactly the point, especially with the sectoral tariffs. The administration has additional tariff authority that they haven't tapped yet, the 1930 Tariff Act, Smoot-Hawley Act, where they can actually officially, explicitly target tariffs at countries, colonies, and jurisdictions thereof, meaning subnationally, meaning provinces. So, yeah, this issue of the Americans being able to divide and conquer, not just with Canada and Mexico, but within Canada, is something on which we need to be on guard.
1: Carlo, we keep hearing these terms like ragging the pup, the bumpy road, the unpredictability. If you're a business in Canada or the United States, those aren't great words to hear.
5: No, they're not. Unfortunately, though, it is the most likely outcome going forward. We have a trade agreement with the Americans, one negotiated by Donald Trump. That hasn't brought certainty. We negotiated an exemption, or at least rules to constrain the use of Section 232, the national security steel and aluminum tariffs. That hasn't worked. So we're going to have to, I think, prepare for a certain level of uncertainty with the Americans. Things like diversification, improving, reducing internal trade barriers and actually enabling countries to trade within Canada. A lot of this is, or a degree of this is, our own doing. Our problems with the U.S. are also our problems, our inability to build infrastructure, to move goods to other markets. So it's going to force a reckoning, not just with how we think about trade and being able to come to grips with uncertainty, but also to become more proactive in our trade policies at home, not assuming things will continue as they did in the past, but actually taking proactive measures to help businesses through this period of uncertainty and adjustment.
1: Hold on to your hats, Carlo. Thanks as always. Appreciate your time. We'll talk again.
5: Okay, look forward to it.
1: Carlo Dade is the Director of International Policy and the New North American Initiative at the School of Public Policy at the University of Calgary. All right, the CBC News is next. When we're back, well, maybe during the break, grab your needle and thread because sewing is back. We'll look at why more people, many of them under the age of 45, are choosing to sew or mend their own clothes, plus some tips and tricks from the current producer and resident sewer, Amanda Grant, including where to find some modern patterns. That's all coming up. I'm Pia Chattopadhyay. You're listening to The Current. We're back in 6 minutes.
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0: wherever you get your podcasts. The CBC News is next. Coming up in an hour, it's Q.
1: If you haven't heard of Diljit Dosanjh yet, you will. He's a Punjabi singer and actor who became the first Punjabi artist to play Coachella, to sell out Madison Square Garden. He'll be here to tell you his incredible origin story and will break down why his outfit at the Met Gala made so much news around the world.
2: This is CBC News. At 9 o'clock, it is mostly cloudy and 17 degrees in Regina. Some mist in some areas of Saskatoon, and it's 15 degrees. Good morning, I'm Dan Plaster. The cleanup continues today in east central Saskatchewan after major flooding. Several roads are washed out and detours are in place along routes like highways 5, 8, and 49 near the Manitoba border. And if you check with this highway hotline, those spots are still washed out. In Kenora and Kamsack, people are still working to get their water out of their basements. Kelsey Rockman is the public works manager in Kamsack. He says crews have been working around the clock to pump water from the town's overwhelmed sewer system.
3: Spoke with a lot of older people in the community that said that, you know, they've been here for 80 years, they've never seen anything like it, and hope they never do again.
2: Some communities, including Kamsack, Kenora, and Kisikoos First Nations, have declared local states of emergency. The Saskatchewan Public Safety Agency said on Tuesday it was on standby, but it has not provided an update since. Pipikasis Developments is creating partnerships in Moose Jaw. The economic arm of the Saskatchewan Cree Nation recently took full ownership of the city's Temple Gardens Hotel and Spa. It has held a grand opening earlier this week after getting a $2 million facelift. Jason Bird is a member of Pipikasis and a business professor at the First Nations University. He says this was an expensive but wise decision that will see money go back into the community.
4: They're renovating the spa and some of those hotel rooms. These things have to occur. That's what has to be done. But in the long term, at the end of the day, when you sell it all, you own the land, you own everything. So you make full money on basically selling it at some point as well. And while you have it, you're making all that money on top of everything.
2: Pipikasis also has a five-year naming rights agreement with the city's arena. The former Moose Jaw Event Center is now known as the Temple Gardens Center. The recent closure of Regina's North Service Road is having a big impact on one local business. Sherwood Greenhouse and Garden Center has seen an 80% decrease in sales lately. That's according to co-owner Philip Rispins. He says the closure and detour has caused confusion and made it difficult for customers to reach the business. There's a hole in the road due to an issue with a box culvert. Rispins says it should have been addressed years ago.
5: The depression is on the one lane, and then the cavity is, they say it's almost towards the middle, but I'm not a road builder, but I do think they could put some gravel on one side and at least have one lane passable, because now there's a, you know, 10-kilometer detour to our business.
2: A Regina Bypass spokesperson says repairs should be done by the end of August. They say drivers can still access the greenhouse by using the Pilot Butte overpass detour and from the west via Gravel Pit Road and from the east via Brant Industries. At 9:03, it is 17 degrees in Regina. It is 15 degrees in Saskatoon. This is CBC News. A Saskatoon churro shop wants to help with earthquake relief in Venezuela, so today it's donating its net sales from the deep-fried pastry. Churros in the Lawson Heights Mall is one of two locations in the city. Two massive earthquakes hit Venezuela last week. More than 2,300 people have died so far, according to local authorities. Edgar Pyant co-owns the Saskatoon churro shop with his wife. He says they wanted to help by doing what they do best.
6: It's better if, as a community, we can all help and make a bigger impact. So that's why we decided to make it through churros and not just only ourselves.
2: Payan was inspired by the store's manager. She came to Canada as a refugee from Venezuela, and she was worried about loved ones back home when the earthquakes hit. That's a taste of some of the cultural performances at Saskatoon's Canada Day celebrations. Hundreds gathered to watch dancers perform at River Landing yesterday. One of them was Mohammed Al-Yasser. He's proud to call Canada home.
7: I came here so I could celebrate Canada Day, how Canada great is and how beautiful it is. I love most about Canada, what I love is how the landscape is so cool.

0: People also gathered at Cairns Field to watch the Saskatoon Berries take on the Brooks Bombers. Taking a quick look at your weather today in south and central Saskatchewan, highs between 21 and 25 in the south and central regions around 20 degrees. And in the north, lots of smoke, 22 and 24 degrees in the north. The Uranium City and Fond du Lac regions will see 29 degrees. And that's your news this hour.
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3: Day one of learning how to cut and sew. Today I'm turning this blanket into a hoodie, and I've never sewed a day in my life. Man, it took me so long just to set up the sewing machine.
4: I bought a sewing machine on a total whim 2 years ago, and now I sew my own dream.
5: Everyone has been obsessed with my toddler pants. I will sell these for like $40, $50 a pair. I made this pair for $9.
1: $9 pants, not bad. Those are just a few of the millions of sewing videos posted on TikTok, marking a growing trend of people looking to sew or mend their own clothes. Globally, sewing machine sales are on the rise, expected to double by 2035, representing a nearly $2 billion industry. We're not talking about industrial sewing machines. These are those for at-home use, the kind you pull out of the closet and plonk on your kitchen table. And they're mostly being sold to people under the age of 45. Among them, our producer, Amanda Grant.
6: First thing I'm going to do is sew the sides together. And I've learned how to do a French seam. So I have to sew the right sides out and then press it, and then sew the right sides in.
1: Well, that certainly takes me back to grade 10 home ec class. Gotta say, made a pretty amazing pair of pleated shorts. But Amanda, French seam?
2: Yeah. I gotta say, I want to see these pleated shorts. That's a complicated thing to do. Oh my gosh.
1: I think they probably in my memory are better than they actually were. Hey, listen, I know you're a big sewer. You're
2: yes.
1: often wearing clothes that you sew. They're amazing. And this is your latest of many, many projects
2: yes.
1: that you've been doing. How'd you even get into sewing?
2: Well, you know, I think like a lot of people, I initially learned from my grandmother and my aunt. I was maybe a tween. I feel like it was like a March break or something. I was hanging out with my grandmother and we decided to sew a pair of oven mitts for my mom. That was kind of the first step. But I didn't really get into sewing the way I am now at that point. They kind of taught me the basics, how to thread a machine, how to read a pattern, those kinds of things. But then once I had kids and I actually started making Halloween costumes, that's when it really took off.
1: Oh, so many people can identify
2: yes.
1: with the dance costumes, yes. the Halloween costumes. They're much better when they're homemade. So your kids were the gateway.
2: Totally. And also my most demanding clients, might I add. Yeah, I think my first sort of big kid sewing project was my son asked to be a pumpkin witch. So think like body of a pumpkin, hat and cape of a witch. So that was one of the first things I tried to sew. And then it really escalated from there. 1 year, I found myself sewing 4 Sergeant Pepper costumes so we could go
1: wow.
2: trick-or-treating as the Beatles. Yeah. Very
1: wow.
2: proud of that one, I will say.
1: The pumpkin witch was impressive. This is way better. And so are you still just doing costumes or what's up?
2: No, I'm sewing a lot more for utility now. I found when I had kids, I have 2 boys, and so much of, you know, quote unquote boys' clothing was just brown and navy blue and camo print. And my kids love color. So I started to make shorts and pants and things for them.
7: You know my green pants? I want shorts that are exactly like my green pants. Try to make them be the exact same color.
6: And do you want the same kind of pockets and stuff too?
7: Yes, please.
6: Okay. Is there anything else that you need?
7: Can they be white stitching like my real green pants and as close as the color as you can?
6: You guys both need new shorts for summer. What are you hoping that I can make for you?
7: My basketball shorts.
6: What are your basketball shorts going to look like?
7: The basketball pockets, but with them on the legs too, like here.
6: You want pockets that are shaped like basketballs?
7: Mm-hmm. Yeah.
1: Demanding, Amanda.
6: No
1: Demanding
6: kidding.
1: Clients for sure.
2: Yeah, those are my sons. They're putting in their custom orders to be completed before the summer.
1: Yeah, get busy.
2: I will. Yep.
1: So that's how you got started. But what's driving this rise in sewing machine sales? Because it's not just you, Amanda. As we've heard, there's many, many people. So what's driving the rise in sewing machine sales and textile arts more broadly?
2: Well, it's a real combination of things. For a lot of Gen Zs and millennials, environmental concerns are a big driver. We know the fast fashion industry is responsible for 10% of global carbon emissions. It's also among one of the top consumers of water. people are looking for an alternative way to get dressed. Also, affordability is a big part of it, right? People are looking for ways to mend and fix their clothing they already have, or maybe alter thrifted clothing to help save money. I went to actually a fabric swap this spring in Toronto where nearly 100 people showed up to swap fabric, patterns, notions, and that's where I met Beck.
8: I really love mending. I feel like all my clothes like are many years of mending layered on top of each other, and I just, yeah, I love being able to like fix something up and not have to buy something new when everything costs $1 million now, and also like things aren't made to last anymore, but like I can intervene on that a little bit by like mending it and fixing it up.
1: So Amanda, you know, my mom sewed. She taught me a little bit, but I'm terrible. But you said your grandmother and aunt taught you. So it feels nowadays that sewing is not a skill that we actively teach anymore. There's not home ec in most schools anymore. So how are people like Beck picking up sewing?
2: Well, Beck was at this fabric swap with their friend Franca. They were looking for fabric for their next project. And Pia, I just want to take a minute to set the scene here. So the fabric swap, it wasn't what I expected. There were so many people. It was in a community center. There were these big tables full of fabric and everyone was kind of milling about, all different ages. And there was a reoccurring theme. You know, a lot of people had learned from their families and they passed down these skills that we've kind of overlooked.
9: I learned how to sew because I was sewing ribbons on my ballet shoes. And so my grandmother taught me how to do that. And then I've more recently learned how to use a sewing machine.
8: Definitely for me, I feel like my mom and brother have helped both of us and my roommates / their partner with many projects. They've been like on call for FaceTimes like all the time, or when the sewing machine breaks down, my brother will like come over and fix it for us. So it's very much ingrained in, I think, our process, and I think, yeah, just like enjoying that legacy and the art of being able to like mend something. I'm like, I very much feel lucky to have that gift from my family.
1: Wow, I was wrong. People are still learning from their families. I love that when these traditions sort of continue. So Amanda, you told me some about the swap. There are big bolts of fabric. I can kind of just imagine like an enormous fabric store. But tell me more about it. How was it different?
2: Yeah, it was a bit of a jumble. All different things. There was organza, twills, knits, everybody kind of looking around. One of the people I met there was Pixie, and I think they sort of summed up the energy well.
10: This is great for community, and it's fun to see other people. And it's also really nice to know that I'm not the only one that has a stash of fabric at home. Someone said it was like two hobbies. There's the sewing, and collecting fabrics is another hobby. I see this whole room as it shows hope and optimism. Everybody who purchased something originally had the hope of they were going to do something with it.
2: I think I love that idea of like this fabric representing people's aspirational plans. I think I have a dresser in my basement where I keep all my fabric in pieces, and I open it up and I'm like, ooh, that would make such a great top, or ooh, that would be who knows when I'll get to it.
1: Yes.
2: But it's really fun in that aspirational kind of perspective.
1: Okay,
2: what
1: else did you meet at this thing?
2: Okay, so one of the people I met was this young man named Isham, and he moved to Mississauga from Bangladesh and recently started to learn to sew.
11: I started seeing like a lot of clothes, and I've always been like into fashion, and I thought like I want to try to make these myself, try to challenge myself, see what I can find. So I started like just getting like patterns from Fabricland and like a bunch of other places online as well, and I was like, let me just try, see what I can do, go blindly into it. YouTube was a big thing, so it helps a lot. It does help a lot.
1: You know what, Amanda, the first thing that you said about him had piqued my curiosity. You said he's from Bangladesh, because most of us see that made in Bangladesh on so many of our labels, of our clothes. How has that shaped Isham's perspective on the clothing industry, or has it?
2: It has. He told me it's something he thinks about a lot, especially as he considers making sewing his profession. So Bangladesh is one of the world's largest producers of clothing. Popular companies like Zara and H&M have factories there churning out low-cost garments.
11: Bangladesh is actually the second largest garment distributor in the world. Obviously, there's unethical practices over there, but like, I kind of wanted to figure out how I can blend my life here as well as back home, and kind of get inspired by like the architecture in Bangladesh, the people in Bangladesh, the villages, stuff like that. I know how much work goes into this, and I think when you appreciate the craft and the slow process of sewing, then you start to like realize how corrupt everything is. I really found that like once I started this process, then you start to resent it more, and you kind of want to change that yourself. And like whether it's a small step, but seeing how much you can change it, like getting your own little like studio, actually paying the proper wages, livable wages. I think that's an important step.
1: Oh, Amanda, once you start pulling at that thread, it just sort of starts unraveling, doesn't it?
2: No kidding, yeah. I think it's something that a lot of people who have started to sew are thinking about. I think when you pick up a garment, you look at where it's made, you look at how it's made, you think about how this would have been really hard to accomplish. That's something Candace Alvarez really found. She's a seamstress and a pattern designer based in Burlington, Ontario.
12: Before I started sewing, like, I had no idea what a good quality item would look like. And now if I buy something, I am looking on the inside. I'm looking how the seams are finished. I'm looking at the contents of the fibers. Like, I view clothing completely differently now. I don't want to villainize buying clothes. I think that there's definitely a need for affordable clothing for people. Not everyone can afford to sew. It's a very expensive hobby. And I don't judge anyone for buying fast fashion. But yeah, I just am more critical of what I do buy.
1: That's interesting, Amanda, because of course there's startup costs to any hobby, in this case, a sewing machine. Mm-hmm. But I know, like, when you go into a fabric store, fabric is not inexpensive for the most part. You can get a couple things on sale. No one wants those patterns. But there you are. And so it seems like the cost of sewing is high.
2: It is. It can be, at least. But there's some cool ways to get around that. For example, more libraries in Canada now offer sewing machines you can borrow or maker spaces that you can use on site. Fabric can also be really expensive, as you mentioned. I think I really wanted to make a pair of engineer pants. I'm wearing them today. And I remember going in and being like, oh my gosh, like $20 a yard. I need at least 2.5. Like, I could just buy a pair of pants at that point. Although it is more satisfying. But it is easy to find thrifted fabric or vintage fabric. So old tablecloths, cotton bed sheets, or trade fabric with other people. I actually ended up getting, I think, 3 or 4 yards of engineer stripe just by trading with somebody else.
1: Okay, so, you know, back in the day, so to speak, you used to go to the mall and there would be like whatever, Magic Fabrics, Fabric Land, whatever the stores were. That's where you got your fabric, and you'd go, I don't know, to Sears or whatever. God, I'm really dating myself here to get a sewing machine. But if you want to invest nowadays in 2026 in purchasing your own tools or fabrics, where can you go?
2: Okay, there is still Fabric Land. Okay. And I do think that Fabric Land, still in my head. But it is interesting because although sewing machine sales are up, finding bricks and mortar fabric stores is increasingly difficult. So the major retailer in the US, Joann, closed earlier this year, and crafters and sewists alike really mourned the loss. There were quite a few videos on TikTok of people like holding a vigil outside of Joann's on the last day that I was hoping. It's kind of funny. But that has made way for a new age of fabric, pattern, and notion retailers, many of them based online. When I got into sewing, I started to follow a number of Canadian sewing accounts on Instagram and TikTok. That's actually where I met Candace, who you heard from earlier. She was a lawyer living in BC when she went on maternity leave and discovered that she loved to sew.
12: I was on my mat leave with my first son. He was about 6 months old, and I was like, it's time to pick up a hobby because he was sleeping well. And I've always loved making things with my hands. I've always been like a creative person. And I had a friend who I met in my prenatal class who sewed. And I was really inspired by the stuff she was making. She was making her own clothes. So I bought a cheap Brother machine off Amazon, and my mom showed me how to sew a few bibs and pretty much was immediately hooked on sewing. Like, I really, really fell in love with it. I started making like garments like for myself. From then on, it was like a complete obsession. And it also kind of coincided with COVID. So I was home a lot and sewed as much as I possibly could.
2: That's a common thread, actually. A lot of people kind of correlates with the spike in machine sales is also around COVID, when people had more time and were picking up hobbies. So within a few years, Candace was completely hooked. She started to dabble in designing her own patterns, making garments she couldn't find patterns for online. And that's when she actually decided to take this leap of faith to pursue sewing and pattern design full time.
1: Really? She gave up. She was a lawyer, right? She gave up practicing law?
2: Yeah, she said the timing was right and she saw a space in the pattern market for ideas, so she just took the chance. I met Candace at her home in Burlington, where it's obvious from the moment you step in the door that she's all in. You know, where you might find someone's living room, in Candace's house, it's the sewing room, fully equipped with a projector, a few different sewing machines, dress forms, and a cutting table, and her dog running through it all.
12: After my second son was born, I went on a mat leave and life circumstances changed and we ended up moving to Ontario. And from then, like, I had to quit my job anyways. And I was like, I'm just gonna give this a shot because if I don't, I feel like I'm gonna regret it for the rest of my life that I didn't try. a lot of what I learned in law school and like working as a lawyer, like being very analytical, being able to boil down a lot of information into a very concise, easy to digest piece of information, like sewing instructions. I think a lot of that has like really helped me in this new career.
1: So Amanda, Candace sells patterns online. Is this a thing, online patterns?
2: Definitely, yeah. So there are a lot of tutorial videos to self-draft pieces, which I've tried, but I'll be honest, I haven't had a lot of success with that. But every day, young designers are releasing sewing patterns that you just download from a PDF. So then you can either print them at home. So you get, you know, you're kind of 8.5 by 11 and you tape them all together into a pattern piece. Or the new thing is projector sewing. So you have a projector and you project it directly onto the fabric and cut right from there.
1: You explained that Candace's house, when you walk into the living room, come sewing room,
2: yes,
1: there's a projector. And I was literally going, does she watch movies? What is she doing? So this is not your grandmother's sewing pattern.
2: No. And you know, the industry really is changing. There are a lot of fabric stores that still sell, you know, classic McCall simplicity patterns. You know, the ones, you know,
1: the matching sets. Oh boy. And they were that tissue paper, yes, patterns. And if you just, you don't pull them out of the package properly, they tear. Oh my goodness.
2: Exactly.
1: Yes.
2: Those still do exist, but these indie pattern designers have partnered with indie fabric shops to make patterns available that reflect more of kind of like the current styles that we're all coveting today. So you want a pair of barrel leg pants? Candace just released one. How about a tutorial how to make a Ghani-inspired tie top?
1: I want all these things. Yeah. I don't know what they are, but I want them.
2: They're great. There's a dozen to choose from. Erin Kerr, she owns the Sewing Club. It's a bricks and mortar specialty sewing shop and school in Victoria, BC. The whole concept of the store, it's a workshop, modern, wearable, cool.
13: I kind of did this exercise trying to create the brand, and I was like, okay, well, let's plan for the future. What's like the craziest, most out there idea that I could have that this could turn into? And I drew out, okay, it's a fabric shop and we carry natural textiles and high quality sewing materials. And it's kind of like a boutique and it's like a destination. If you visit Victoria, you know, you come here and you want to stop in because it's a beautiful store. And then once I wrote all of that out, there's no way I couldn't do it because I was just like, this needs to exist.
1: So did Erin get into sewing the way some of the others have, like through her family, or how'd she get into
2: it? No, she actually had a scrunchie brand, which is a pretty straightforward thing to sew, right? It's kind of essentially a rectangle and you put some elastic in the middle. Yeah.
1: For those who don't know, a scrunchie is that 1980s-ish hair tie thing.
2: Exactly. Yes. That, you know, piled on top of your head, all different fabrics. Her business grew. It was really successful and she decided to open a studio space in Victoria, and they just actually celebrated their third year in business with no sign of slowing down.
13: I put up like, hey, does anyone want to learn to sew? Like, maybe that's a way that we could use our space and make a little more money. And the response was overwhelmingly yes. We had immediately had like an email list of hundreds of people that were interested in learning to sew from us that didn't have any experience with sewing or kind of wanted to get more confident. So I started doing that on the weekends. So I would work my normal job Monday through Friday. And then Saturday, Sunday, I started teaching the workshops. And I just found increasingly that was where I would rather be. I just was getting so much joy out of it. And there was so much demand for people that wanted to learn to sew that I decided to take it full time.
1: So Amanda, at the beginning of our conversation, we talked about how sewing is having this moment and most of the people doing it are under 45. So what did you learn about the people buying patterns from Candace and shopping at Erin's store?
2: Yeah, so I mean, the clientele does skew female, but more men are taking up the craft as well. We heard some in that tape off the top there. Erin makes sure to do at least one unisex pattern workshop each month, and they're very well attended. There are also a lot of people looking for a hobby they can do offline. It's really hard to be on your phone when you also have to watch a sewing machine and you're kind of puzzling through how to bind a seam. So it's a great way. If you're kind of trying to unplug, you kind of have to in this situation.
13: There's definitely a lot of people that want to take their time with sewing and are into the cool kind of slow fashion movement, want to be more intentional with like what they own and have almost like a connection to it. Like I had a really nice day making this and now I'm going to enjoy wearing it. There's a lot of people that come in because they just can't find clothes that fit them. And it's such a powerful thing to be able to start from scratch or alter something that you already have and just make it fit the way that's going to make you feel good and feel comfortable. And then there's also like, it's just kind of a fun activity. We get a lot of people coming in as friends or as a couple or as like parent, child, that kind of thing. It's just, yeah, a fun kind of bonding activity to do together.
1: You know, Amanda, in this busy world where we're all having busy offs and everything is like metrics, like how long did you sleep for? Or I don't know, how long did you run for? I love this thing that I keep hearing from the people you talk to, which is this idea of coming together, of community.
2: Yeah, it's interesting because the actual act of sewing is quite solitary. You're kind of alone and you're figuring it out. And I do love it because it is a bit like a puzzle. Sometimes you kind of have to think of the end product and work backwards. But everyone I spoke to talked about how they've loved finding these creative pockets. And I mean, even these people that I talked to, a lot of them I've followed on social media for a long time. And now I've gotten to speak to them just because of this. So, you know, whether it's finding, you know, people in person at places like the Sewing Club, Erin's shop, or online sharing pattern hacks and product ideas, there is this community aspect to it. This is Candace's take.
12: It's just been really neat to meet so many different people who share the same passion for sewing. And it's been so much fun. And like, I also taught a few workshops in that. And I just love being able to share sewing with other people.
14: Amanda, you and the people we're hearing from are making us all fall in love with sewing. You have all already done that. If people are saying, I want a piece of that action, I'm feeling inspired. Where do they get started? Because I can't make your beautiful pants and I can't, I don't know, go to one of these clothing swaps and know that I need 2.5 yards of this material and it'll work better than this. So where do I start?
2: I think you can make these pants.
14: Well, will she?
2: Yes,
14: she
2: indeed.
14: Needs a sewing machine.
2: It's true. So I do think it depends. You know, it's kind of like, what's your objective? Like, do you want to sew your own clothes? Is that the goal? Are you trying to sew clothes for your kids, or are you trying to, you know, put patches on things? Honestly, maybe it's just because you want to save some money. I would say start with something really easy. Hem a pair of pants. You know, how many times do you buy something and they're too long?
14: Every time it's from the short person, every time.
2: Right? Or same with curtains. You know, you get a pair of, you know, some panel curtains from IKEA and you need them for a particular spot. Hem them. It's a straight line. It's so easy. Or maybe you shorten a dress that you already own. Sew a tote bag, something that you can use when you go to the library, you know, take it to the beach. It will take more time than you think. That's the one thing about sewing. Mm-hmm. You think like, oh, I could do this in 2 hours. No, it will take more time than you think, but it's so satisfying when you're done. There are also a ton of people who love to sew who are eager to help. So, you know, Erin and Victoria, she says that's what she tells all the people who come through her doors looking to start their first project.
13: Don't get too emotionally attached to your first project because it's probably going to look bad. So don't focus too much on the outcome. It's more the process and building your skills. It's amazing how many people have these skills that they are like secretly hiding from you. So you can, yeah, there's a lot of probably people in your family or friend group that have skills and might be able to help you, or pop into your local sewing shop because we're always happy to help if someone brings instructions and decode or troubleshoot.
14: Well, Amanda, your love for sewing is contagious. Now, you said I can sew your pants.
2: Yes.
14: You know what else I can do?
2: What?
14: I can ask you to sew
2: That's true.
14: I can just pay. You've also got demanding clients, your kids who want special basketball.
2: Yeah, I haven't
14: figured that quite out.
2: Yeah,
14: good luck with that.
2: I need that. Thanks. I haven't quite figured out what I'm going to do, but thanks for having me, Pia.
14: Just going to let you know that Amanda sent me a picture of her pants that she made for her kid, the basketball pockets. Amazing, amazing. Amanda's a producer here at The Current. So do you sew? How did you get started? And what do you love about the hobby? We want to hear about your summer projects and what you make of this resurgence of sewing culture. You can email us, thecurrent@cbc.ca. While you write, how about some music to help thread your thoughts together? This song is off a special sewing playlist put together by one of those indie pattern designers you just heard about. From the Spaghetti Western Sewing Playlist, this is Suki Waterhouse with My Fun. Blood on-

0: Coming up after your regional update, we will bring you the first episode of the CBC podcast, Allison After Nexium. That's coming your way in 90 seconds. I'm Pia Chattopadhyay, and you're listening to The Current.
1: At 9:30, it is mostly cloudy and 16 degrees in Saskatoon, mostly cloudy in Regina and 17 degrees. 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I'm Dan Plaster with a look at what's making news. People in east central Saskatchewan are cleaning up after heavy rainfall. Flooding has destroyed highways, damaged homes, and turned fields into lakes this week. Places like Kamsack, Kenora, Kisikoos First Nation have all declared local states of emergency. And the highway hotline currently says several roads are still washed out and detours are in place along routes like highways 5, 8, and 49 near the Manitoba border. Major crimes and forensic investigators are looking into the death of a baby girl. It started earlier this month when officers and paramedics were called to a home in Prince Albert. The two-month-old girl was unconscious. She was later taken to the Children's Hospital in Saskatoon in stable condition, and Tuesday, 9 days later, she died. Saskatoon police and the coroner are now helping PA police investigate. And the economic arm of one Saskatchewan First Nation is busy doing business in Moose Jaw. Pepikasis Developments recently took full ownership of the city's famous Temple Gardens Hotel and Spa. It reopened earlier this week after undergoing $2 million in renovations. We'll have more news for you coming up in 1.5 hour's time.
0: I'm Pia Chattopadhyay, and you're listening to The Current. Over the summer, we are bringing you some of the best CBC podcasts. Today, we begin with the series Allison After Nexium from CBC's Uncover. It tells the story of Allison Mack, former Smallville actress, high-ranking member of the Nexium sex cult, and then convicted felon. Until now, Allison Mack has remained largely silent. With exclusive access to Mack's 3 years after her release from prison, this series follows her journey from Hollywood stardom to becoming a top-ranking lieutenant in a cult. And it explores complicated questions around complicity, coercion, and the possibility of redemption. And a caution before we begin, this story includes accounts of sexual abuse. Here's host Natalie Robemont.
2: It's a warm, muggy day in New York City in June 2021. The kind of summer day when the air feels oppressively heavy, as if it's about to smother you. And for Allison Mack, the day could not get any heavier. Allison is a famous actress, but she's famous for something else now, for being prominent in one of the most devastating cults in contemporary history. She spent 12 long years in that cult. And now she's sitting in the back of a car that's driving towards a Brooklyn courthouse. She's wearing a black dress that she's bought specifically for the court date. Her green eyes gaze ahead at what's to come.
3: The culture of my family is like, we don't dwell on what bad things could happen. We just believe that it's going to be okay. And so all the while leading up to my sentence, it was like, it's going to be okay. It's going to be okay. It's going to work out. It's going to be okay.
2: Allison is here because of her role in Nexium, the infamous sex cult run by Keith Raniere. Of all the people who've become tangled up in Nexium, she's the most famous of the bunch. The media attention on this case, and Allison in particular, has been fierce.
3: My mom and my friend Tina rode in the car with me, with my attorneys, and we got there and we parked in a place that was not out in front so that we could get a little bit of distance on the paparazzi before they came to us.
2: From the car, she sees the photographers waiting for her. Everyone has covered this case. It's international news, and a lot of the reporters are focused on Allison, the TV star. She was on the CW for over a decade, on the popular show Smallville. She played Clark Kent's best friend. Now she's fallen back to earth. She's tabloid chum. She's a target.
3: Tina was on one side, my mom was on the other, and my attorneys were in front of us. And my friend Tina was singing a song to me, like a hymn.
2: Tina is singing a nice choral song in her ear, trying to calm her down. This is something Allison's friends have been doing to ground her for this day.
3: My friend Becca had sung me a song the day before. They put her hand on my heart, and it was a song that was talking about how God is in the waiting. God is in the moments when you are just waiting, you know?
2: But the songs are no use. As soon as Allison gets out of the car, onto the sidewalk, she's like a magnet, and the photographers are metal.
3: And then, like, the paparazzi just, like, you know, came around us, and we couldn't move.
2: They stick to her, bearing down, moving as she moves, pushing towards the courthouse as one big mass. Allison gets jostled. Her hair swings forward.
3: I just put my head down and was, like, trying to listen to Tina, you know, and, like, feel my mom, and, like, my attorneys were like, you guys have to let us move.
2: Eventually, they push through. Allison enters the courtroom with her mom and older brother. Inside, the judge sits behind a tall wooden bench. He's got white hair and wears round, rimless glasses that mirror the roundness of his face. He's here to sentence Allison for her crimes.
3: I had, like, 15 people sitting behind me in my sentencing hearing to support me, you know? I have 14 letters of recommendation from different people, professors from my college, my pastor, the church I was going to.
2: Allison herself had written two letters to the judge explaining her actions.
3: There was this rallying sense of, like, we're going to be able to convince the judge that she's not worthy of incarceration. I mean, my therapist, I think, wrote a letter that said that.
2: She hopes that she will receive no time. She's cooperated with prosecutors, and other defendants in the case have received probation. But Allison's aren't the only letters. Before the judge sentences her, he must also hear victim impact statements. Letters from people Allison has hurt.
4: I was physically injured, and it's a scar that is very difficult to erase.
5: Allison criticized everything about me.
4: The cruelty of that abuse of power and trust will be with me.
5: I have never felt so vulnerable and exposed.
2: One victim is here to read her statement in person. She gets up. She's pretty, with long brown hair and almond brown eyes. She starts reading her letter directly to Allison.
3: She's like, I hope you rot in a cell for a long time. And while you're sitting at home in your comfortable house putting on lipstick, you have to know that you destroyed lives and you're a monster and very, like, very angry, you know?
2: Allison sits stone-faced in the courtroom, holding back tears.
3: I think that I was thinking, and I still was thinking about, like, oh my God, my poor brother, you know, behind me, like, having to hear this about his sister, you know, like, my poor mom, like, I'm so sorry, you guys, you know, just, like, it was more like, but I can take it, like, you know, but, like, you guys, like, I'm so sorry, you know, so I think that was hard, like, just, I don't see myself as innocent, you know, and they were.
2: Allison tries to keep it together. She stands stock still, taking it in. And after the victim statements, the judge reads his 10-page decision.
3: He pointed to the fact that I seemed callous and laughed at people's pain and led people in negative directions and that that was not acceptable and...
6: He said you capitalized on your celebrity.
3: Yeah.
6: Do you think that's fair?
3: I think that I capitalized on the things I had. And so the success I had as an actor, I think I did capitalize on that. Yeah. And it was a power tool that I had to get people to do what I wanted.
6: He says you were an essential accomplice. Do you think that's fair?
3: I think that I was very effective in moving Keith's vision forward.
2: And because of that effectiveness, the judge says Allison must serve 3 years in federal prison.
7: The former Smallville actress pleaded guilty to racketeering and racketeering conspiracy charges, acknowledging she manipulated women into becoming sex slaves for Keith Raniere, NXIVM's leader. He was sentenced.
2: Allison led women to be branded with Keith Raniere's initials on the flesh of their bodies. She was a, quote, master, overseeing women who were her slaves. She told women inside the cult that they would reach enlightenment if they did as she did and developed a relationship with Keith. For this, she has been portrayed as a villain, as the person who acted as a pimp for Keith. To some, she appeared to have been a top lieutenant. But who is Allison Mack, really? Is she a victim or someone who victimized others. From Campside Media and CBC, this is Allison After Nexium from CBC's Uncover. I'm Natalie Robomet. This is episode one. It started in Vancouver. I'm driving down the freeway from my house in LA to the satellite city of Long Beach, California. It's the day after Christmas in Southern California, which means it's light jacket weather. Where I grew up, back in Dubai, with my British mom, I'd be lolling on the couch making leftover turkey sandwiches. But not on this day, because I'm on my way to interview Allison Mack. I'm feeling nervous. I've met Allison a few times, but this is our first full interview. And I'm worried. I still don't know whether I can fully trust her. The highway gives way to views of the sea, where oil rigs dot the horizon. Allison lives here, down by the shore of the Pacific Ocean. I park and walk into the hotel where I've arranged to meet my producing partner on this project, Vanessa Gregoriadis.
8: Hello.
9: Good morning.
8: Here we are at this grand hotel lobby.
2: Vanessa has covered Nexium for just under a decade. We work together a lot, but we live on opposite coasts, so it's always nice to see each other in person.
9: I love that ring.
10: Oh, thank you.
2: We're both kind of anxious, chattering to fill the time. We've been turned on to this story by Stephen Belber, a playwright, director, and screenwriter. Stephen has done a lot of projects about convicts, and he thinks Allison has a story to tell. So he brought us on board. Vanessa also has some experience with Allison Mack. She actually wrote a story about Nexium back in 2018, a story in which Allison lied to her. More on that later. We don't know which Allison we're going to get today. Will she tell the truth? We don't have much time to wander. Because right on the dot, at 9 a.m., Allison arrives.
11: Hi. How are you?
9: Hello.
2: Allison has not spoken publicly since her incarceration. She's never told her story in a magazine or a book or a documentary. She's had lots of offers, but always said no until now. She wants to tell her story in podcast form because she loves podcasts and because she's no longer comfortable in front of cameras like she used to be.
9: How were your guys' holidays?
10: They were good. I mean, I
9: have kids with you or where.
2: Today, she's wearing a puffer vest, blue plaid shirt, black leopard print leggings, Doc Martin boots, and thick socks. Her hair is in a messy ponytail with one of those curly hair ties that don't tangle your hair at night. She's smiling, her face beaming as she greets us. She's confident. She's turning it on. And we're being maybe overly friendly too. Everyone seems nervous. She talks about her dogs.
9: And they start wrestling like right under me. I'm like, I'm so sorry. I really wanted this to be focused and serious and not the brown dogs.
2: I have to say, she appears younger than her 43 years. Looking at her, you would never guess that she was fresh off years in prison and 3.5 years on house arrest. But that's how most scars are. You can't see them fully clothed. I have so many questions I want to ask, but as we settle in a hotel room sitting opposite each other, the quiet thrum of the street below, I decide to start at the beginning of her life.
3: So I was born in Europe, in northern Germany. My dad was an opera singer. He's retired now, but he was singing in the opera houses over there. And then we moved to Southern California. My mom was from Southern California and I think was just like homesick for her parents, for sunshine and beach. Northern Germany doesn't really have a lot of that.
2: Allison moved back to Long Beach at 2 years old and was raised in an artistic household just a few miles from where we are now, with her musician dad and Montessori school mom teacher. She had one older brother and later on a much younger sister.
3: My brother is 16 months older than I am, but my brother is very shy and introverted. When I was born, my brother would like push me in front of him to talk like on our behalf, you know, like I was very willing to be center of attention and he was very willing to let me be the center of attention.
2: For a young girl who was willing to be the center of attention, there were a lot of opportunities in Hollywood, just an hour or so away. Allison got into acting.
3: I started going to acting class when I was 5. And I didn't know how to read yet, so a lot of my memorization was, like, auditory. My mom would read it to me and I would repeat it back.
2: Allison liked performing, but it was more than that.
3: I was from birth, like, I want you to be happy with me all the time, you know? And I think even before I started acting, I was like, what do you want me to do? Okay, I'll do that. Where do you want me to go? Okay, I'll go there. You know, like, I just was like, I was that kind of constitution.
2: For Allison, this behavior carried on to set, where she gained a reputation as a director's actor, someone who would do whatever the director wanted and help get the rest of the cast in line.
3: The whole value of me as a human being was around being an actor and being a good actor. And I was special at school because I was a good actor. And then I also, like, conflated love with acting and being good, you know.
2: And her peers, the girls she should have been playing dress up and making mud pies with, they were competition. Allison says she would walk into a room and instantly take stock of everyone else, placing herself in a hierarchy among them.
3: That's automatically what you do when you walk into an audition room. Yeah. Like, you look around at all the girls that are in the audition and say, oh, I know that girl because I tested with her 3 years ago for that thing. So I know she's good. And so then there's this weird, like, you're pitted against each other and you're competing with each other constantly.
2: Competition with other women would come to haunt her. And Allison's time as a young actress left her feeling older than she was.
3: At the time, I didn't feel like I was 14. I didn't feel like I was a kid.
2: Before long, Allison moved to LA.
3: I moved out of my parents' house when I was 16 because I got a TV show with Chris Evans, actually.
12: What was the show?
3: Called The Opposite Sex.
12: Hey, Kate. Okay, this isn't for class. You like reading for pleasure?
2: In it, Allison played a high school nerd named Kate. Like most teen TV shows from the time, the nerd was also incredibly gorgeous.
13: So I, like, run these groups and I lead the discussions. It's just people, some lawyers, some professors, a couple of writers.
12: Wait.
2: Her on-screen character was precocious, and so was she. She was only 16, had graduated high school early, and was living in LA without her parents. She says that was intentional.
3: I really distanced myself from my family. My parents was kind of going through, like, individuation and having a hard time with my mom's dependence on me and just kind of angry and a teenager, you know, with too much money and freedom, you know.
2: But the show didn't last.
3: We got canceled, which is what happens to most shows. And my skin started to break out because I was a teenager and I had a makeup artist tell me I should go on Accutane.
2: Accutane is a powerful prescription used to treat acne that can have side effects.
3: So I went on Accutane, which we now know causes severe depression. And I plummeted, like, so depressed. My emotions were all messed up. And I'm newly living on my own in LA. And I had gained weight and, like, it was just, I wasn't working.
2: By the time she turned 18, during this low period, Allison encountered the man who would go on to become her first boyfriend, a rocker she met at the famous LA bar, the Viper Room. She'd actually been planning to leave LA and go study at the Royal Academy of Dramatic Arts in London, a serious drama school. But then she met this guy and got an audition for a show called Smallville.
3: Yeah, so I went in and I read for them and David Nutter, who was our director, who cast the show, and I got the part.
2: Allison was cast as Chloe Sullivan, another nerdy girl next door.
3: I always got the smart girls. And I think part of that was because of my, like, weird fear of sexuality. Like, I never felt comfortable or confident being, like, the ingenue girl. So I always sort of like the His Girl Friday, the smart, quirky, funny, quip sidekick.
2: The show was filmed in Vancouver, so Allison upped and moved to Hollywood North. And right away, it was a fantasy. Going to set every day, doing what she loved to do, being young in a beautiful new city with a group of cool friends.
3: This was like 2000. It was when Smallville premiered. So we didn't have social media. We were just so homey and continued to be that way throughout the whole process of the show. Like, none of us ever got caught in the fame bubble or very conscious of our fame.
2: Allison didn't understand she was famous, and she also didn't understand money. She was just 19 when the show started airing.
3: And I was making $40,000 a week out of the gate. I had a financial person that took care of all my money, a business manager. Mm-hmm. And I didn't want to know about anything. And so they didn't tell me about anything.
2: She's got a dream job, a rock star boyfriend, more money than she knows what to do with. But actually, not everything was quite as dreamy with the boyfriend, who Allison does not want to identify.
3: So I was living in Vancouver and he was living in LA. And he was spending money so fast. Like, he was spending so much of the money that I was making.
14: Your money? Mm-hmm.
3: But it was like easier for me to just like give him a credit card and deal than it was for me to stand up to him, because standing up to him would turn into like these big, violent, name-calling, horrible things. And that was the first time that I got someone's initials burned into my body. I got his initial tattooed on my chest when I was 20. He had gotten a big A tattooed on his chest. Mm. And then it was like, if you loved me, you would get the same thing. If you loved me, you would do this. And so then to prove to him, you know, my love for him, to try and make it so that he didn't hurt himself again, you know, I got tattooed on my chest. And all the while I'm on Smallville, you know, so it's like, it was crazy. Like, when, I'll never forget one time, I mean, it's so embarrassing because like the crew, the cast and crew of Smallville saw me just like, I'm such a mess, you know? But all the while trying to like keep it together, you know, like be perfect on camera. But I'll never forget one time we were doing a scene. I was doing a scene with Tom and they were setting up for my close-up.
2: Tom Welling, the actor who played Clark Kent.
3: And I walked away and I was on the phone.
2: She's taking a call from her boyfriend.
3: And he was just railing on me for something, just calling me all kinds of names and saying all these horrible things about me to me. And I was just like, okay, okay, you know, just like trying to calm him down and taking it. And the AD was like, Allison, we're ready for you. We're ready for you. And I was like, okay, I have to go. And we're ready for you, Allison. We're waiting for you. I was like, okay, I have to go. And I hung up the phone and I walked onto set. And I, they said rolling, you know, as I was walking onto set. And the director said action. And I took a deep breath and I looked at Tom. And I just lost it. And I said my lines, you know what I mean? Like, I was still able to like perform the dialogue, but like tears were streaming down my face. And they said, cut, you know? And the cameraman like looked around at me and he was like, are you okay? And I was like, yeah, I'm good. I was like, was that too much emotion? Did you want me to do something less? Because that was too strong. And they were like, yeah, maybe it was a little too much for the scene. And I was like, okay, cool, let's do it again. I can pull it back. You know, and it was like, I just like wrapped it into like what I was doing. But one of the people that was closest to me was like, Allison, like, we love you and you need to be with somebody that lifts you up. So it took 3 years for me to get out from under that one.
2: It would take her 12 years to get away from the next man whose initials she got inscribed on her. But before then, she would have hurt a lot more people than just herself. So while Allison was living in Vancouver, she developed a really close friendship with another cast member on Smallville, Kristen Kreuk. Allison was Clark Kent's best friend in this modern take on that very American story of Superman. And Kristen played Clark Kent's love interest on the show. She's actually from Vancouver herself. But she and Allison started going far away from Vancouver together, taking exotic trips around the world.
3: We went to Syria and Turkey together. We went to Mongolia together. We went to Paris and we had so much fun. And that became kind of like a thing. Like, we went to Paris multiple times together and just shopped and saw art and sat at the on the top of the Pompidou and had rosé and like just like lived this kind of like dream thing. And we both were at the point where we were 25. We were in New York City together. It was our break. And we had rented an apartment in the same building in the West Village. And we both were like, why do we feel so unsatisfied? Like, we both had beautiful boyfriends and all the things. And yet both of us were talking about this weird ennui that we felt of like, just like, blah, what is that, you know? And I was like, I feel like this odd emptiness. And it feels so wrong given the nature of my life, you know? And she was like, yeah, me too.
2: And there were people in Vancouver, in the actor circle there, who'd gotten into what seemed like a life coaching course, They wanted other local actors to join. It sounded light and fun. The name of the company giving the courses was Nexium.
3: It's the science of joy. It's the most amazing thing. It's made everything so much better in my life. You've got to do this. You've got to do this.
2: Allison says Kristen took a Nexium course and came back and told her all about it.
3: It was like all she could talk about. She was just like super excited about it. You know, she had a coach and she was talking about Vanguard and Prefect, which are the names that you called Keith and Nancy at the time. But Kristen was like, there is an organization Keith's created. It's just for women and they're doing a weekend and I think you should do it. And I think you'd really like it. And I was like, okay, well, if you think I should do it, I'll like it. Like, okay, like, I'll do it.
2: That first weekend course took place in a hotel conference room in Vancouver. I can picture it. Gray walls, strangely geometric tiled carpets, those long tablecloths that reach all the way to the floor. The course was taught by Nancy Salzman, a formidable woman with short dark hair and a laser-sharp focus. This is some archival video of Nancy explaining Nexium's coursework.
14: Hello, I'm Nancy Salzman. Welcome to your first Origins class. Did you ever see the carnival game Whack-A-Mole? There's this little mole, and he pops up, and he has this, like, little grassy hat on. So you take the sledgehammer, and you knock down this mole, and you knock down this one. You knock one down, and another one pops up, and another one pops up. And does this sound like your life?
2: Nancy's daughter Lauren was there, too. Lauren's got the same dark hair as her mother, and eyebrows that have also been tweezed to a very fine point, like a comma turned on its side.
15: I'm the head of the education division for the company. I love the curriculum, and I think I know better than anybody besides Keith and Pete how this stuff works and what to do with it.
2: Nancy's sermons focused on honesty, a core tenet of Nexium's teachings, which emphasize each person being radically honest with themselves and taking accountability for their own actions.
3: We were learning about what's the purpose of mankind, and we were learning about, like, how does that relate to gender differences and relationships.
2: After Nancy's presentations, they'd split into breakout groups to dig deeper. It was empowering to Allison to spend a weekend hanging out with women, examining themselves and their role in society.
3: I liked the curriculum. Like, I liked what we were learning. We were learning about honesty and what does it mean to be honest. And
2: After the weekend in Vancouver ended, Allison says they went to Kristen Krug's house with Nancy and some of the people from the course.
3: And Nancy did like an EM demo. EM is like an exploration of meaning. And it was like this like amazing therapeutic thing for people in Nexium. It was like the panacea kind of a thing. And you would bring an issue that you had to Nancy, and then Nancy would have this conversation with you where she would explore the meaning that you made around this concept or this problem that you have.
2: An EM is sort of a therapy session, but it almost sounds like something out of Scientology. It helps you destroy the problem almost instantly, helps you go clear.
3: And then by the end of the conversation, you would be better. Mm-hmm. And like you would feel different and everything would be better. So we all watched this person get their EM. And it was like, whoa, that seemed to really help that person. So I was like, I want one of those. I want an EM. And Nancy said, you know what? We have an extra seat on our private plane. Does anybody want to come back to Albany with us tonight and meet Keith?
2: Keith Raniere, the guy who everyone in Nexium was talking about constantly. He didn't come to Vancouver, but everyone said that he was the guy who'd birthed all of Nexium himself. They say he's the world's smartest and most ethical man. He is the guru.
3: And I was like, well, I got nothing to do for the next couple of days. I don't have to shoot anything until the end of next week. Like, yeah, I want to go.
0: That was episode one of Allison After Nexium, hosted by Natalie Robamed from CBC Podcast. We'll bring you episode two tomorrow. I'm Pia Chattopadhyay, sitting in for Matt Galloway. Thank you so very much for listening to The Current. We'll talk again tomorrow.
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17: Hi, am an actor, fresh out of theater school with big dreams and an even bigger drug habit. But things are pretty good. That is until my best friend is set up on a date with David Lee Roth. Yeah, from Van Halen. This is Discount Dave and the Fix, the true-ish story about how a fake rock star led me to a real trial that held up a mirror to me. 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

0: People in East Central Saskatchewan are cleaning up after some heavy rainfall. Flooding has destroyed highways, damaged homes, and turned fields into lakes this week. Places like Kamsack, Kenora, and Kisikoos First Nation have declared local states of emergency. The Saskatchewan Public Safety Agency said on Tuesday it was on standby and ready to help, but it has not provided another update. Joe Levesque's Kamsack home flooded 3 days ago. He and his partner have been carrying buckets of water out of his basement ever since.
1: Apart from my back killing me and my hip, I'm good. I'm like, you know, like tired, but you know, you got to do what you got to do, because it's no good having water to sitting in the basement.
0: Environment Canada forecasts more on and off showers in East Central this afternoon and into the weekend, but full sun and warmer than seasonal temperatures are expected in the region by next week. Police are investigating the death of a baby from Prince Albert. Officers and paramedics were called to a home in the city earlier this month. They were told a two-month-old girl was unconscious. Later that day, she was taken to the Children's Hospital in Saskatoon in stable condition. Police say she died in hospital Tuesday. Now major crimes and forensic investigators are looking into the death with help from the coroner. The economic arm of one Saskatchewan First Nation is busy doing business in Moose Jaw. Papikasis Developments recently took full ownership of the city's famous Temple Gardens Hotel and Spa, and it reopened earlier this week after undergoing $2 million in renovations. Papikasis also has naming rights agreement with the city's arena. It's now called Temple Gardens Center. Jason Bird is a member of the Cree Nation and a business professor at the First Nations University. He says these are smart business moves for the community.
2: I think the big thing with acquiring the Temple Gardens Hotel and Spa and some of the naming rights in Moose Jaw is they're developing a partnership with that city, but really it economically helps them because they didn't have much kind of as way of prosperity, essentially. So they're expanding out, and this is a good investment all in all.
0: Bird says the revenue will eventually go back into Papikasis Cree Nation. From there, the money can be used to help support many local entrepreneurs. At 10:02, it is 16 degrees in Saskatoon, some light rain and 18 degrees in Regina. This is CBC News. What do churros and charity have in common? Churros in Saskatoon is offering both today. It makes the deep-fried pastry in the Lawson Heights Mall, and today it will donate its net sales to earthquake relief in Venezuela. Andrea Godoy manages Churros in Saskatoon. She's also a Venezuelan refugee and says she's grateful the business owners are helping her home country.
3: I cried a lot when they told me they were doing this for me and my family in Venezuela. When you immigrate, you need support. You need a family because you are here alone. They became my family.
0: Two earthquakes hit the country last week. At last word, Venezuelan authorities said almost 2,300 people have died. A sold-out crowd watched the Saskatoon Berries take on the Brooks Bombers at Cairns Field yesterday. The Berries lost 7-5, but fans still enjoyed the Canada Day festivities at the ballpark, including Stella Harden, who is originally from Virginia. She moved to Canada to be with her husband, who is attending the University of Saskatchewan.
4: Coming from the States, I like it a lot better up here. It's just I've really found a lot of people that align with how I see the world, and I'm just proud to be living up here.
0: People also gathered to watch Canada Day dance performances at Saskatoon's River Landing, and in Regina, there were activities throughout the day in Wascana Park. Taking a look at your weather now in south and central Saskatchewan, a chance of thundershowers throughout the whole region. In the south, mostly cloudy today with highs between 21 and 25. And in the central region, highs around 20 and also local smoke in the Saskatoon and Prince Albert areas. In northern Saskatchewan, today in the Churchill region, some local smoke and partly cloudy skies at a high between 22 and 26 degrees. And in the north, widespread smoke with highs between 22 and 24. But the Uranium City and Fond du Lac regions, a lot warmer. They'll see highs of around 29 degrees. That is your news and your weather this hour from CBC Saskatchewan. 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
5: Hey, I'm Ali Hassan in for Tom Power. Welcome to Q. In late May, I was in the audience at the Canadian Screen Awards. You might have seen the show on TV. You might have also seen Anna Lum win the CSA for Best Lead Performer in a Comedy.

0: for her starring role in the series North of North. A beautiful moment made even more poignant because acting was never Anna's plan. She'll share how the depth and nuance of Indigenous experiences in North of North pulled her away from her plans to study international development. Plus, musicians Haley Blay and Sam Lynch are True Mountain Laurel, a supergroup born from a lovely friendship. They'll talk about their debut single, which is an ode to the oldest human hobby. No, not that hobby, gossiping. That's all coming up on Q. All right, welcome to the show. So Q gets around. You know Q gets around. Recently, we were in Alberta for the Banff World Media Festival. And in the next while, you're going to hear a bunch of interviews that Tom collected while he was out there, starting with Anna Lamb, one of the most exciting young actors in the country. And I'm going to leave it to Tom to tell you more.
1: I'm Tom Power. You're listening to Q. So every year around this time of year, if you're a regular listener, you might know that Q travels to Alberta, to Banff, because the world of TV and film, not just in Canada, but everywhere around the world, kind of descends on Banff, Alberta for a big conference. There's panels and screenings and dinners. And we always come out to tape some interviews for you to hear and, you know, have a sandwich kind of near the famous people. This year was interesting because it felt like the Banff World Media Festival put a spotlight on a new generation of Canadian stars. And in terms of Canadian stars, it's hard to think of anyone whose star is shining brighter than Anna Lamb right now. Anna Lamb, if you don't know, is the lead in the hit show North of North, which is this beautiful, funny, poignant comedy show on CBC and APTN and on Netflix. And it's shot in her hometown of Iqaluit in Nunavut. If you've seen it, you know how great Anna is. And North of North has led to a bunch of different opportunities, not just roles in big Hollywood movies and TV shows, but also Anna is a proud Inuk woman. She's able to use her platform to shed light on, honestly, complexities and multitudes of Indigenous peoples. But here's the thing. Anna came very close to quitting acting before North of North ever came to her. Anna enrolled in university at the University of Ottawa, thinking that academia would be the best route to advocate for the things she wanted to see change in the world, particularly the housing and suicide crisis at home in the North, Indigenous rights in Canada and all around the world. But after getting cast in her first ever role, which was in the film The Grizzlies, where she played an Inuk teenager processing generational trauma, that led to a role as a rebellious foster kid in Trickster. That led to the HBO show True Detective, the portrayal of an Alaskan Inupiaq woman fighting for her family. All of a sudden, Anna started to realize that she could use acting, use art, use storytelling to do some of that good work she went to school to try and figure out how to do. So you're about to hear my conversation with Anna Lamb. We had the chance to finally sit down and chat. We've been talking about talking for a very, very long time. It was a beautiful afternoon in Banff. The mountains were all around us. And we started our conversation with a burning question that I have been holding on to for a long time. Thanks for doing this.
2: Thanks for having me.
1: Nice to see you.
2: It's nice to see you.
1: I have been, ever since we chatted backstage at the, I think it was the CBC Upfronts, I have been so excited to, on the air, say this fact out loud. Because as far as I could, I saw it once. On IMDb, but other than that, it's not out there at all. You're from Newfoundland.
2: I was born in Newfoundland.
1: Come on, buddy. Come on. Thank you very much. How long? How long were you there? Where were you born? How long were you there?
2: So I was born in Bjorn. My dad's from a little spot just outside of Marystown called Little Bay.
1: Oh, Little Bay. I got family in Mortier, right outside of Marystown. Yeah.
2: So when my family, like my mom and my dad and my brother, were living in Greasefjord, which is like high Arctic, most northern community in Canada.
1: Well, yeah, and maybe the most isolated community in Canada too.
2: One of, yeah. I mean, potentially, yeah. So yeah, it's quite funny. It's one of those things where people say I was born, and like every time there's like a fact about me, it's like born in Iqaluit, and it's like, well, no, I grew up there, and like I consider myself from Iqaluit. I consider myself from Nunavut, but I was born in Newfoundland.
1: Well, I was telling somebody about this the other day. And the way they acted was, they were like, really? Jeez. And the way they acted is like, don't be surprised if they put a statue up. Because everyone's very proud of everybody from, I mean, it's not unlike, I found when I was in Nunavut, it didn't feel, I mean, obviously it felt very different, but it didn't feel different in terms of both the celebration and therefore the isolation and celebration.
2: Absolutely.
1: You know what I mean?
2: I think our communities are so tight knit, and it's so hard for people coming from where we're from to be able to break into these industries and to excel and to succeed. There's so many odds stacked against you being so isolated, being from somewhere that's so far away from Toronto or Vancouver, like where, you know, people think the big industry is.
1: Yeah.
2: And so there's such a sense of celebration around everyone who is successful and everyone who's trying.
1: Just get ready for the statue, Anna. It's coming, buddy. It's coming. It's coming in St. John's,
2: I'll tell you. I'll go cut the ribbon.
1: Yeah, you should. It's funny you mentioned that, because people who would listen to you say that would be under some impression that being on television, being in films would be like a desire that you harbored for a very, very long time, and that it was impossible to get into because you were in a Khalouit. And the real story is far more interesting, that you were like a bit of an athlete, like a great volleyball player in sort of that world. And then that film, The Grizzlies, was shooting and was trying to cast. And it was your teacher, right? What was your teacher's name?
2: Her name is Grace Main.
1: She says to you what? Like, hey, I think you should go for this.
2: She says like, I think you'd like it. And I said, not I.
1: Like no interest in acting, no?
2: I'm very... very shy. I was a very shy kid.
1: But she says maybe she sees something in you.
2: Yeah, I think I'm very shy, but like public speaking, presenting, all of those things I felt very comfortable with. Never really felt out of place. I am very shy in the sense of like when I feel like I need to earn people's attention, I feel maybe inadequate and I feel a bit afraid that I'm going to be rejected versus like, oh, I have a space that I'm supposed to be in that like somebody told me to go. And then that means that everyone has to listen to me.
1: Yeah.
2: And I feel no stress about that.
1: Yeah.
2: So in drama class, she was my drama teacher. I think I had always been quite like confident and comfortable. So she was like, just try it. So I put my name in, almost didn't do it. And then my dad said he was coming to pick me up. And I said, okay, I'm not going to say no, when you left work to come pick me up and bring me to this audition. And it worked out.
3: Alrighty, attendance. Let's give this a shot. Miranda Atatahak.
4: How'd I do? Tell me if I got it wrong.
5: I'm Spring, and you said it right. In Inuit customs, raising the eyebrows means yes.
4: Good to know.
1: Your character's name was...
2: Spring.
1: I feel like Spring's story is one of like... I guess falling more deeply in love with her heritage and again with her selfness and with being Inuk, and then also just gaining self-confidence in general. Mm-hmm. And the way I read about your story in doing that film, and this might just be my brain, I see sort of a parallel.
2: Yeah, absolutely.
1: You know what I mean?
2: Absolutely. I mean, I think every project that I've gotten to be a part of, there's something that I have taken away and kept with me, and it like every project changes my life in different ways. And Spring, the navigating trauma through leaning into culture and community, and finding who you are and like what your purpose is through culture and community is something that resonated so deeply with me. I think there for a long time and like for so many generations through colonization, there's been so much shame around culture and identity, around being Inuk, around being Indigenous, and getting to kind of learn through her and experience that step in.
1: Yeah.
2: Where sometimes it can be a bit scary to lean into community, not knowing how they'll receive you.
1: Did you have that fear, or did you?
2: I mean, absolutely. You never, there's this idea of like being Inuk enough and being acceptable and you know, what will people think? And that's a fear that we create in ourselves, when a lot of the time there's so many people that feel the same way that you do. And more than anything, they just want to support you. They want you, I mean, given the issues in our communities, they want you to be here. Like they want you to live a life that you're proud of and that you are confident in and to live your life.
1: Yeah.
2: And so I definitely feel like through Grizzlies and through Spring and then through North of North UCA, yeah, I get much so, yeah. so much of that.
1: You get nominated for a CSA and then another one, I think, for Trickster. And but still, everything around that is you saying, like, not for me, acting is not for me. And you end up going to University of Ottawa for international development. And my understanding of that is, and it's funny to hear you talk sort of in sort of a broader way. But my understanding is that going to school for international development was either motivated by or in the hopes to address a really practical problem, which was like the housing crisis in Nunavut. Is that right?
2: Yeah, Grizzlies came out during my first year of university. I was nominated for a Canadian Screen Award. And I think one of the things...
1: Were you a big deal back home at that point? Were people making a big deal out of you? Were they doing that thing that they do where I'm from, where they make fun of you as what a big deal you are?
2: yeah, absolutely. Okay, everyone's kind of like, oh, big shots come back to town.
1: Here she comes. Yeah, okay, I got that. Yeah,
2: no, absolutely. I mean, it's incredible what like a shared celebration it has been with the success of Grizzlies and then later with North of North and everything that we get to do and share with the world. But I, you know, Grizzlies came out when I was in my first year of university, and I went to university wanting to, you know, with hopes of studying international development and learning about how development works in places that are quite isolated and places that are very marginalized and often, have governments that are quite unsupportive, because that felt very true to where I grew up and what my community was dealing with and what Nunavut in general was dealing with. So it was definitely a program that I found very interesting at times as an Indigenous person.
1: Frustrating,
2: yeah. And quite like, in this full, you know, semester, of the five different classes I took, there was one chapter on Indigenous people and how development exists in their communities and that sort of thing. So sometimes frustrating, but it's always a work in progress, as everything always is. And development is imperfect and it's complicated.
1: Yeah, but I imagine how you felt. I can imagine that sort of frustrating, isolating, overlooked-ish feeling. Mm-hmm. Is that the feeling that leads you to, okay, maybe I'm just surprised you didn't jump on the opportunity to act.
2: I mean, so I guess in a broader sense, what I was hoping to get out of international development and these sorts of things was I just felt so strongly about advocating for Inuit and being able to raise awareness around the issues that our communities were facing. And through the rollout of the Grizzlies and going to different festivals and meeting different people. And then through that, I began to understand how the platform of film and television can be so big a huge kind of amplifier for raising awareness and for talking about these issues.
1: And you can do real work.
2: You can do real works. I think I was maybe of the mindset that film and television was superficial and that, you know, it's the glitz and the glamour and the Hollywood thing. And I didn't know at the time how much power there was in storytelling.
1: And did that happen? I heard something happened when you did True Detective with Jodie Foster. You had some sort of realization around acting then. Is that right?
2: Yeah. I mean, like True Detective was, and to this day is one of the like, you know, most prestige projects I've ever worked on. And the, you know, working with Issa Lopez as a director, as a writer was unbelievable. And it's a story that we so rarely get to see where Indigenous women reclaim power and empower themselves and get justice because usually they're being saved.
1: You found it personally fulfilling?
2: Oh, absolutely. Absolutely. Like I felt empowered. Yeah. I felt for me, especially having that platform and that much support behind it, it was like, this is important and this is something I'm so happy to be a part of and so proud to be a part of. And, you know, threw another log in the fire of like, why I feel passionate about being in this industry.
1: I'm Tom Power. You're in the middle of my conversation with Anna Lamb, which we recorded at the Banff World Media Festival in Banff, Alberta. Anna is the star of the hit comedy show North of North, which is available on CBC and APTN and Netflix. Anna, though, made her acting debut in a movie called The Grizzlies, which was shot in her hometown of Iqaluit, even though she was born in Newfoundland and Labrador. She went on to star in the coming-of-age series Trickster before breaking out internationally in the HBO show True Detective North Country. But it's been her role in North of North that has really made Anna one of this country's brightest stars. So the show is very successful, and some say the reason the show is so successful is not just because it's funny, not just because it's heartfelt, because it's both of those things, and it also takes on the real-life issues that Indigenous peoples face in the North, but, you know, all across Canada, but in a way that doesn't feel didactic. It doesn't feel trauma porny. And this is a word that comes up a lot. It feels very human, whatever that means. That's where we pick things up.
2: I think so often, you know, stories about Indigenous communities are centered around trauma, and not that North of North doesn't have a really important point of trauma being part of a lot of the different plot points in the show, but it's not, it's, I think, trauma being shown in a way that we often deal with it in our communities, which is through humor. Like, our communities are so funny.
1: So funny.
2: And so there's so much ridiculousness that happens up north. So many things that people go like, there's no way that could be possible.
1: Yeah.
2: Like in episode, I think it's episode 2 or 3 of season 1 of North of North, where there's like the dump caught on fire. And people go, ah, that doesn't, like, what are you talking about? It's like, no, we in Iqaluit, we have Dump Kano, which reignites ever so often, which is when the dump catches on fire and it kind of shuts the town down because of all the things.
1: Yeah.
6: Hey, Sia, what's up?
7: Hey, I just heard the dump's on fire.
8: Yeah, it's beginning to look that way.
7: Do they know what started it?
6: Your guess is as good as mine. Heck, yours is probably even better because, like, you were the only person here this morning. I think your screen froze.
2: Because even though there is the darkness, even though there is, like, the, in many parts of the North, there is the 24-hour darkness, and it's quite heavy, and a lot of really sad and difficult things do happen in our communities. We're not defined by that. We're defined by our humanity. And North of North, I think, captures that so well.
1: Like, I thought the scene where your mom's character and NSP, they're in the church. And it's one thing to read about the stain of residential schools in Canada. That scene was, the scene I'm describing for people who haven't seen it, like, you know, your mom's, I'm not going to spoil this, but your mom's kind of going through it a little bit. And her mom and this woman at the church, the pastor, they had gone to residential school together. And there's sort of these two sides. And I know people who came out of residential schools more religious. And I know people who came out of residential schools wanting nothing to do with it. And I think that in that one scene, there is all of that. There is so much nuance. There is love for the people who stayed with God, and there is love for the people who didn't. There is the gravity and the seriousness of the situation, but there's also they hate each other and they're funny and they're making fun of one another so much. I don't even know if I have a question, but to me, like, that is the distillation of like humor and how and humanity doing something that may cause some people who might close the newspaper, turn off the news to lean in a little bit. Do you know what I mean?
2: No, absolutely.
1: And God, I hope so. I just talked for so long. I hope you
2: No, I'm
1: you said,
2: right
1: Tom, you
2: there
1: missed
2: with
1: it, buddy. You know, yeah,
2: I'm
1: that's right.
2: Right there with you. I think so often in film and TV and media about Indigenous peoples, we were never allowed to be complex.
1: Yeah,
2: because people didn't understand our communities enough to really see us as just people. It was always kind of, you exist within your cultural context, but outside of that, like, you are two dimensional, you know, and don't realize that we are complex people that are going to experience trauma and come away from it. You know, different people experience the same thing and come away and have completely different responses. People don't understand how Indigenous peoples can come away from something as horrifying as colonization, as horrifying as residential schools.
1: The high Arctic relocation, yeah. Like, I mean, just the, sorry, not to interrupt you, no. Please keep going.
2: No. High Arctic relocations, like even within my family is part of the high Arctic relocations.
1: Yeah.
2: And the responses amongst my entire family are so entirely different.
1: Really?
2: It's so complex. Yeah. So it's just like, it's just the humanity of it that yeah. people can be layered and that we as Indigenous people are layered and that our communities exist in the way that so many other communities do exist. Like that nuance doesn't just apply to kind of mainstream. Like it also applies to our communities that people consider niche.
1: But just wouldn't it have to because you're humans?
2: Yeah, exactly. You know what I mean? Like, it's that one thing.
1: Wouldn't it have to because you're human, you know?
2: It's so interesting to me that people kind of see the show or watch the show and they're kind of like, it's so like, it's so universal. And it's like, yes, because it's human.
1: Because we're also people.
2: So it's something that like, you know, you answer it with grace and with poison and with a lot of like, yes, it is a universal story, yeah. But it's that thing where it's like, because we are also people that are also living lives that also have complicated family dynamics that also
1: yeah.
2: have families that are dealing with and reeling from things that they had no control over. Yeah. And I think the way that Stacey and Alethea creating the show and writing the show have been able to capture that with the humor, like you said, is just like,
1: yeah, it's genius.
2: It's so special.
1: Yeah. Most joyful thing, mm-hmm. but then like most challenging or strange thing about shooting the show at home?
2: Most joyful thing, it's like a coin where the most joyful thing is being surrounded by community and people that I grew up with and people I love very deeply, you know? And then on the other side of that is I have to do the most embarrassing,
1: yeah.
2: awkward, uncomfortable, very cringy things in front of people that I grew up with and people that I love and people that have never seen me that way.
1: Like what?
2: Well, one of the ones that I just remember being absolutely mortified doing was in episode one, where Siaya leaves her husband in front of the whole town. And you know, she's, the original line was, can I swear?
1: Go on.
2: The original line was all y'all.
1: Mm-hmm.
2: And then it was changed to all y'all.
1: Mm-hmm.
2: But we did maybe like 25 takes of me walking through the whole crowd. Again, all of these people, most of these people I know.
1: Even then, you know,
2: I know them personally.
1: Yeah, yeah, yeah, yeah.
2: I'm related to some of them.
1: Yeah.
2: And I have to go and over and over and over again, oh, y'all, like over and over. And I just was like, my face was red. My voice was hoarse. I was like, I cannot believe I'm doing this.
1: And you get the CSA.
2: You get a CSA for it.
1: You got a CSA for it. Best lead performer in a comedy.
2: That's I.
1: How's that? That is the most Nunavut and Newfoundland response to it. You want a CSA? Yeah, that's me.
2: That's
1: sure.
2: It.
1: You got a question? Or?
2: What about it?
1: Congrats.
2: Thank you.
1: Meaningful?
2: Yeah. I mean, like, pretty cool.
1: For comedy too?
2: For comedy, which I was like, I never thought I'd be doing comedy. I consider myself so deeply unfunny. I think I'm quite dry. So to get a CSA for comedy was, even to be like working in comedy, I feel really like, I don't know.
1: You're funny on the show, man.
2: Thanks.
1: Plus, I don't know if we can cut it if you don't want to tell it, but you got to introduce your dad to his heroes.
2: Oh, yeah, yeah. Introduced him to Alan Hawke, who my dad was so excited about. He's like, Republic of Doyle. And I was like, yeah. No, he's a really nice guy. And then my dad got to meet Mary Walsh.
1: Your dad got to meet Mary Walsh?
2: He was like shaking. Like we were at the reception and my dad goes and introduced himself to Mary Walsh and you know, he says that he's from Mary's town and he says that Mary Walsh says, oh, so you know Bernie. And my dad goes, oh, I know about six. Off. And my dad jumping with joy. Absolutely. He's like, Mary Walsh told me to f*** off. And I was like, yeah, she did.
0: That's the first part of Tom's conversation with the Canadian actor Anna Lamb. Anna is the star of the hit show North of North, available now on Netflix and CBC Gem. Coming up, Anna will tell you about the deep, deep impact North of North has had on her community, especially on young girls, and how it literally took a village to even get it made. More with Tom and Anna after this.
9: At 10:30, it is currently 17 degrees in both Regina and Saskatoon under a mostly cloudy sky. 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I'm Dan Plaster with a look at what's making news. The cleanup continues today in east central Saskatchewan after major flooding. Several roads are washed out and detours are in place along routes like highways 5, 8, and 49 near the Manitoba border. In Kenora, Kamsack, people are still working to get water out of their basements, and some communities, including Kenora and Kamsack, as well as Kisikoos First Nation, have declared local states of emergency. The Saskatchewan Public Safety Agency said on Tuesday it was on standby. The economic arm of one Saskatchewan First Nation is busy doing business in Moose Jaw. Pepikasis Developments recently took full ownership of the city's famous Temple Gardens Hotel and Spa, and it reopened earlier this week after undergoing $2 million in renovations. Pepikasis also has naming rights with the city's arena, and it's now called Temple Gardens Center. And the recent closure of Regina's North Central Service Road is having a big impact on one local business. Sherwood Greenhouse and Garden Center has seen an 80% decrease in sales lately. That's according to their co-owner, Philip Brispin, says it's because of a hole in the road due to an issue with a box culvert.
0: And sitting in for Tom Power, you're listening to Q. You're in the middle of Tom's conversation with the Canadian actor Anna Lamb. And, well, technically you're in the middle of me telling you that you're in the middle of Tom's conversation. We're doing a little dance back and forth here, but it's a wonderful conversation recorded in Alberta at the Banff World Media Festival. Tom and Anna have been talking about Anna's acting journey, how she wasn't at all interested in acting and actually went to school at the University of Ottawa to study international development, and how the show she currently stars in, North of North, is breaking the mold on the way Indigenous stories are told. Here's more with Tom and Anna, starting with a clip of the moment that I was able to see live in person when Anna won her first Canadian Screen Award.
10: And the Canadian Screen Award goes to
11: Anna Lamb.
12: This is sick, dude. This is really cool. I love North of North so much. I love it so much. It is such a hard show to make. Everyone's going to say their show is really hard to make. Our show is so hard to make. Shooting on a soundstage that was a...
1: That's Anna Lamb winning her first Canadian Screen Award for lead actor in a comedy back in May for her role in the hit CBC APTN Netflix show North of North. Earlier in our conversation, and we were talking in Banff at the World Media Festival in Banff, Alberta. You might have heard Anna talk about her tough decision around school. Like, there was a change she wanted to see in the world. The plan was to study international development. She started in the program at the University of Ottawa to do that before she realized she could actually do some of the good work through acting. And here's the thing. Getting Canadian projects made at all is very, very hard, especially the kind that shoot in the north, because there's not really any film or TV infrastructure. There's no existing sets. So when Anna won the Canadian Screen Award, she used her acceptance speech to credit the crew of North of North in Iqaluit with pulling it off at all. An award-winning show with very few resources and kind of not much history of film and TV. As we pick things up, I asked her to just talk more about that.
2: It's a community that has no infrastructure for a show of this size to be made, and basically what they had to do was create all of it. And we had our soundstage in a curling rink and so many items flown up. We had our sets flown up and we had our grips. Like Trevor Moore, who is he was head of department, a genius, being able to, you know, we had things that didn't make it on time for big set days that if we didn't make the day, it's like, how do we regroup from that? Because we can't get the location again.
1: Yeah.
2: And he had built body rigs and they had this thing. It was a they called it the Nunavut Arm, which is a crane built on the back of a pickup truck so that we could get wide shots of our big outdoor scenes. So it was like so much innovation went into making the first season possible. And it was a huge learning lesson for season two. And season two posed so many different challenges. But to have, you know, the amount of work to, for people to recognize the amount of work that went into making season one happen was validating, because it really, the fact that it exists is a miracle.
1: Does it feel like you've been able to, does it feel like the bet you made with yourself when you left school to work on Grizzlies paid off? Like, does it feel like you said to yourself, hey, I think I can do some really good work? I mean, I can answer this question and I think other people can answer this question, but I'd like to hear it from you. Given the international reach of the show and just given what we were talking about before in this sort of like, again, like the human way these stories are told by the way, humans about humans. Does it feel like that? There's a bit of a risk, to be honest, Anna, to leave that program. I bet it felt like it at the time too, and give yourself to a pretty unforgiving and risky industry. And to do it because you believe that you could do some good for both your community and for the world. Does it feel like it paid off? Do you feel like it?
2: Yeah, I think.
1: Big question, I know.
2: It's a big question. I do think it paid off. And I do think, especially after North of North, like the first season of, finishing the first season of North of North, seeing what it became, seeing how it's impacted people, and in particular impacted Inuit and Indigenous youth in how they see themselves and how they see their communities. And
1: what did they tell you? What do people, can you give me an example of someone talking to you about it?
2: Well, just people like young women who have seen Siaya decide that she doesn't want the life that she has anymore, and that she is allowed to believe that she deserves more, and that empowering other Inuit women or young Indigenous women to say, I deserve more and I want more and I'm going to pursue more.
1: You've heard that?
2: Yeah. People who are like, I'm going to go into this industry. I signed up for the school program. Come like on. It makes me feel so tiny in the grand scheme of like what North of North is and what it truly means to people. People that have left relationships because of how Siaya decided that she didn't want that for herself anymore, and realizing that like life does go on and you can pivot, and that's okay. You're allowed to do that, even when everybody tells you that you shouldn't be allowed to do that.
1: Yeah.
2: You decide what you want.
1: So beautiful that people are talking, you know, saying that to you.
2: So it's humbling. It's overwhelming. It's emotional. And then to see the way like Inuit youth and Indigenous youth and then just like young girls usually in general see Siaya and see themselves represent, like see kind of the people in their community represented on screen. And I can't describe what it means to them, because that's what it means to them. But I don't think, because they're so young, they can't describe what it means to them either. But like little girls have cried, and I'm like, it makes me emotional, because it's like, that's what I wanted as a kid.
1: I was about to say, yeah, you didn't have that. You didn't have North of North.
2: And now they know nothing but a world where North of North exists.
1: Come on.
2: And I feel so lucky that there's like little girls that look at me the way that I look at Stacey and Alethea, and how much they've changed the industry, how much they've changed what representation of Inuit looks like. To me, they are my Beyoncés. I like look at them and I am in awe constantly, seeing how much work that they've put into the show and how much of their hearts go into it. And that like literally these scripts are a window into the hearts of Stacey and Alethea. And what a privilege to be able to experience the amount of love that I've gotten to experience through Siaya, through this show, through them. I feel so unbelievably lucky, and to know that there is a tangible impact, like there is real
1: change
2: coming from a show like this. And it's really not just a show. So that alone has made me feel like every choice and everything that I've done or decided not to do was fully and entirely worth it. And my career could have ended a year ago after North of North had come out, and I would be like happy still. So I am excited for all the things that are coming and, yeah. and what comes next. But my cup is full.
1: I bet. You know, it's a funny thing that, you know, we can spend this entire conversation. I'm so glad we did talking about how we got to this point, but there's no real way to qualify the actual impact of it that it has on people. I'm just so happy for you, man. I'm just so happy for you. And that is so beautifully said at the end. And we're so proud to count you among the great Newfoundlanders.
2: Proud to be from Newfoundland.
1: So proud to count you as a proud Newfoundlander.
2: Absolutely.
1: I'll answer the emails from Nunavut. I really will. thanks for coming in.
2: Thank you for having me. Always a pleasure to be here.
0: I'm so happy too, both for Tom, for being happy for Anna, and for Anna. That was Tom Power's conversation with the actor Anna Lamb from Banff, Alberta. You can watch all the episodes of North now on Netflix or on CBC Gem. Season 2 will start streaming this fall. And stay tuned, because tomorrow you're going to hear more of Tom's conversation from that Banff World Media Festival. Canadian actor Jack Inanen will be on the show tomorrow, and later this month, you're going to hear Tom's conversations with the creator of the hit show Succession, Jesse Armstrong.

0: I'm Ali Hassan, in for Tom Power. You're listening to Q. When was the last time you indulged in a bit of gossip? Maybe you were repeating something you swore you wouldn't. You're sharing a story from a friend of a friend. Maybe you were talking just to talk and ended up sharing a little too much. Gossip's been around since the dawn of time, and it's something we've been conditioned to think of as a bad thing. Let me tell you something. My wife and I, our entire marriage is probably built on a foundation of gossip. I don't know where we would be without it. And if that's not enough for you to consider its merits, there are two musicians from Vancouver who just wrote something that might make you think a little differently about it. Hayley Blay and Sam Lynch make up the band True Mountain Laurel. Their debut album is out everywhere on August 28th. Ahead of that, they drop by the Q studio to talk to Tom Power about the title track that's called Angel So Bad, and a little bit about why they started their band in the first place. Here's that conversation.
1: How are you?
2: So good. Really good.
1: Nice to have you here.
2: So happy to be here. Are you kidding?
1: We were talking earlier about how you, Hayley said this thing to me when you came in. He said, we're very in sync. And I thought you were maybe, but you really are.
2: Yeah. Proof's in the pudding. I love it.
1: This is really, really beautiful music. I mean, I'm not super surprised given your own individual songs, but it's really gorgeous. How did this, maybe I will just toss it out. How did this happen? How did you come together?
2: It was really fateful. Kind of something we didn't plan and still aren't really planning.
1: Were you friends before?
2: Oh, yeah. Yeah. For years. We've been friends for years.
3: Yeah. I think, you know, we're both from Vancouver and the community is pretty small. And we've crossed paths with each other many times over the years. And then I actually played in Hayley's band on a tour, a pretty long tour. Mm-hmm. And then here we are.
1: But what's the "and here we are"? Like, what is the what happened that became a real thing?
2: Well, we both were kind of in the middle of starting the writing process of our third albums. And in like the interim of that, we were like both itching to just do a little bit something. Shake it up.
3: Yeah.
2: And we went on a little writing retreat to LA together just to do it solo, separately, but stay in a house together. And every night we'd go.
1: That's Los Angeles, by the way.
2: Yeah, that is Los Angeles.
1: Los Angeles.
2: California.
1: Yeah,
2: okay, got it. Yeah. Laurel Canyon, all that good stuff. And we'd come home every night and just be like, that was fun, but God, it's just nice hanging out with you. Like, I feel like we could.
1: You were writing individually.
2: Yeah. And so we said, let's get back to Vancouver and book a week where we stay in your amazing home. That's now I've moved in spiritually. I haunt the house. And let's just do our own writing, co-write. Like, let's do it for fun. No pressure.
3: Yeah.
2: Let's just see what happens. Experiment.
3: Which is just something that neither of us had ever really explored before. Like writing with other people.
1: You're both very, you both write in solitude?
2: Yeah.
3: Generally.
2: Told you.
1: You guys are talking at the same time. It's freaking me out. But what is this I read, Sam, then about, it was something I was reading about the project that said it was you push one another. It's an opportunity to push one another as songwriters. What does that mean?
3: Totally. I mean, I think we've both experienced that feeling of hitting a wall. And when it's just you with yourself, it's very easy to go, okay, well, I tried today and time to do some laundry and mow the lawn and just move on to something else.
1: When the song's not coming.
3: Exactly. Yeah. And so I think there's this element of accountability when you're sitting down with somebody and working on something that you're both equally invested in, which I think was the thing that set these songs apart, was going into it. We weren't saying, okay, let's write a song for me. Let's write a song for Hayley.
2: Yeah.
3: It was just, let's
2: write a song.
3: Write a song. And so it's so much easier to hold each other accountable than it is to just hold yourself accountable a lot of the time. And it's also such a refreshing experience to like hold a collection of songs with somebody else, which is something that I've never done before. Mm-hmm. So
1: for people who are only listening to this on the air, they won't be able to say that Hayley and Sam have also, their hand gestures have also been the same. Their hands have been going in the same direction. The nails are not even the way your nails are painted the same, but like when Sam's been talking, you've been doing the same hand gestures as she did.
2: No.
1: And then every now and then when she was speaking, you would do this, you'd go, It's very lovely, actually. It's really lovely to see the fondness here.
2: I didn't even realize.
1: You guys are freaking me out. Hayley, talk to me a little bit about what the song's about. But my understanding is, and I actually want to drill in this a little bit because I really like this idea, that gossip, not which we are taught as children, don't gossip, maybe not all bad.
2: Mm-hmm. Gossip holds communities together.
1: Tell me.
2: Well, isn't that like a fact? Isn't there ancient communities that were like created and held and supported because people would talk about it? And that's how information was spread. And I think there's a connotation that it's negative. And I think that it's okay to have a safe space where you need to vent to your pal.
1: Yeah.
2: In our experience, it's really hard to be a perfect person.
3: Yeah,
2: there is an expectation.
3: There's so much pressure on you as a person existing in the world right now, as an artist, as a woman, to perfectly package your personhood and have it be morally pristine. And
1: to perfectly package your personhood and make it morally pristine.
2: Yeah. Five times, now say it again, five times fast.
3: You know, it's
1: what,
3: just,
1: what does that mean?
3: Well, I think there is an expectation that I think holds a lot of gravity when you are an artist that's making something and then sharing it publicly, but also just a person that is like, you know, interacting on the internet, and there's this footprint that exists, and there's just the line is so thin where there's this immense pressure to just be perfect and to have every take be just exactly right, and to articulate yourself just exactly right, and don't upset anybody, and don't. And I think, of course, there are it's a spectrum, you know, that exists, and there are extremes that go beyond this. Mm. But I think we were just sort of thinking about how, in a very big way and in a very small way, it's like you can't be perfect all the time. It's just so much. And yeah, I think with music as well, I think Haley and I had both had this experience in our solo projects that are both under our own names, where, you know, we're putting out a collection of songs, and the understanding is like, and this is who you are.
1: Yeah, it's a weird thing.
3: You know?
1: It's a weird thing. I've talked about this with mental health professionals.
3: Yeah.
1: It's a weird thing when your job is your name.
3: Totally.
1: Yeah. When the person who has the job also has your name.
3: Yes.
1: Like, is, you know, I share a name with the person who has my job, but I don't know if I'm with this person.
3: Yeah.
1: You know what I mean?
3: Yeah. So I think in a big sense as well, we were just sort of thinking about that largely when we were writing these songs, and like how this project coming together and writing under this band name and all of that, how these songs feel like true representations of parts of us individually. But I think in writing them under this sort of understanding that they weren't Sam Lynch, they weren't Haley Blay, it allowed us to sort of explore these other parts of ourselves that still exist and did exist, and, you know, but just hold it with a little bit of a lighter touch and explore playfulness and joyfulness and cheekiness and, you know, all of those things that can feel kind of pigeonholing or something like that with your own name.
1: Yeah. I think I know what you mean. Like there's an expectation that used to just be for sort of clergy and politicians, that they lead these completely unimpugned, perfect lives.
3: Yeah.
1: You know what I mean? And any moment they need to be absolutely perfect all the time.
3: Yeah.
1: But strangely, that has, through the internet, that has now been passed on to artists.
3: Yeah.
1: And I would even argue passed on to everybody.
2: Everyone.
1: No matter who you are.
3: Yeah.
1: And Haley, I think your point, which I think is well made. I had a friend of mine who went through something like this recently, where kind of the worst case scenario happened to him, where, you know, he and another friend had a falling out, and that friend sort of broke the gossip trust circle. Like, he went around to all the people and was like, he said this about you, he said this about you, he said this about you, he said this about you.
3: Yeah.
1: And I remember talking to that friend about it. We were out for a walk not that long ago, and he said to me, you know, he said, like, it's really actually intimacy. Like, I didn't mean any of that stuff.
2: Sure.
1: I don't mean any of it. It's just a way, it's a way of showing love to this person.
3: Safe
1: that
3: space.
1: I trust them to get it out, because I don't really
3: 100%.
1: Feel it. And he said that to me. And it was funny, this song came around because I was thinking about that like the social joy or the social function of gossip or talk.
2: Yeah. And if you think about the song, like literally as a narrative, and you want to just like look at it in a little story, I think that it's the voice, the singer, the song, whatever,
3: the narrator,
2: is talking to a trusted source or a partner or someone, and they're saying, just because, like, maybe you view me as a bad person because I'm talking shit, but that's because I view you like this isn't an intimacy that I'm welcoming you into. Like, why do you think you need to be touched by an angel so bad? I can be a person for you. I can be a safe person for you. But like, you're viewing it as a bad thing, and it's sometimes it's a good thing that someone's trusting you with these secrets.
3: Yeah.
4: Secrets are secrets for a reason.
1: Yeah, and they serve a function in our society, as you said. Yeah. I think it's a great song.
3: Thank you.
1: It's great music. I'm really excited. I hope there's more music from you guys.
3: There sure is.
1: But I hope there's like continuing music from you guys.
2: I know. We're going to take it day by day, as we've been doing the entire time.
1: Fine by me. Would you mind saying who you are and introducing the song?
2: Yes, we are True Mountain Laurel,
3: and this is our new song, Angel So Bad.

was Angel So Bad by True Mountain Laurel on cue. Haley Blay and Sam Lynch were Tom Power's guests. Their debut album is out everywhere on August 28th.

I'm Ali Hassan. You're listening to Q, and we've got time for one more song before we get out of here today. From her upcoming album, Day and Night, this is Carly Rae Jepsen with On Wires.

0: Carly Rae Jepsen with On Wires from her upcoming album Day and Night, which is expected out in September. And that is it for Q today. Tomorrow on the show, depending on what side of the internet you're on, you might have heard the term the internet's boyfriend. This is what people typically use to describe men, many of them actors, who embody a certain unproblematic vulnerability. The actors Ryan Gosling and Michael B. Jordan have all won the crown at one point. Tomorrow on the show, the internet's newest boyfriend, the Canadian actor Jack Innanen, will be here. He'll tell you how he's been able to translate his online success into a real acting career. 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I'm Ali Hassan, sitting in for Tom Power today. Thank you for listening to Q. I'll see you again real soon.
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1: Nirvana the Band, a comedy about Matt and Jay, a duo unrelated to the legendary band Nirvana, who devise a ridiculous plan to build a time machine for a performance and travel back 17 years to when they first met. That, all of that, is the Korean title for Nirvana the Band, the show, the movie, and you're going to find out why.
2: This is CBC News. At 11 o'clock, it is mostly cloudy and 17 degrees in Regina. It's also mostly cloudy in Saskatoon, 17 degrees there. Good morning, I'm Dan Plaster.

0: Kenora and Kisikoos First Nation have declared local states of emergency. The Saskatchewan Public Safety Agency said on Tuesday it was on standby, but has not provided an update since. Major crimes and forensic investigators are looking into the death of a baby girl. It started earlier this month when officers and paramedics were called to a home in Prince Albert. The two-month-old girl was unconscious. She was later taken to the Children's Hospital in Saskatoon in stable condition. And 9 days later on Tuesday, she died. Saskatoon police and the coroner are now helping PA police investigate. An East Regina greenhouse says a nearby road closure is hurting business. The North Service Road near Sherwood Greenhouse and Garden Center will be closed for the summer. Co-owner Philip Rispins says sales are already down about 80% and deliveries have also stalled due to closure. Construction crews have barricaded the road due to safety concerns after a hole formed on the street. But Rispins is getting impatient with the lack of progress.
1: The frustrating part is there is no construction. They closed the road when they knew they had a problem already for 5 years. There's been a 30-kilometer sign for over a year. We're extremely frustrated because we figure that this could have been avoided and fixed already probably when the bypass was built.
0: A Regina bypass spokesperson says the work should be complete by the end of August. They say drivers can still access the greenhouse from the west via Gravel Pit Road and from the east via Brandt Industries and by using the Pilot Butte overpass detour. At 11:02, it is 17 degrees in Saskatoon. It's 17 degrees in Regina. This is CBC News. Papikasis Developments is creating partnerships in Moose Jaw. The economic arm of the Saskatchewan Cree Nation recently took full ownership of the city's Temple Gardens Hotel and Spa. It held its grand reopening earlier this week after getting a $2 million facelift. Jason Bird is a member of Papikasis and a business professor at First Nations University. He says this was an expensive but wise decision that will see money go back to the community.
2: They're renovating the spa and some of those hotel rooms. These things have to occur. That's what has to be done. But in the long term, at the end of the day, when you sell it all, you own the land, you own everything. So you make full money on basically selling it at some point as well. And while you have it, you're making all that money on top of everything.
0: Papikasis also has a 5-year naming rights agreement with the city's arena. The former Moose Jaw Event Center is now known as the Temple Gardens Center. That's a taste of some of the cultural performances at Saskatoon's Canada Day celebrations. Hundreds gathered to watch dancers perform at River Landing yesterday. One of them was Muhammad Al-Yasser. He was proud to call Canada home.
3: I came here so I could celebrate the Canada Day, how Canada great is and how beautiful it is. I love most about Canada, what I love is how the landscape is so cool.
0: People also gathered at Cairns Field to watch the Saskatoon Berries take on the Brooks Bombers. Despite the 7-5 loss for the Berries, people enjoyed the Canada Day themed activities like hockey stick taping and maple syrup chugging contest. Taking a look at your weather, start off in south and central Saskatchewan. Today, a chance of thunder showers throughout the whole region. In the south, highs between 21 and 25, and in the central regions, highs of around 20. In the north, Churchill regions, there'll be some local smoke and partly cloudy and highs between 22 and 26. And right now, there is an air quality and heat warning for northern Saskatchewan with highs at 29 degrees for the Uranium City and Fond du Lac regions. And that is your news and your weather this hour from CBC News Saskatchewan.
4: So remember when Nirvana, the band, the show, the movie hit theaters earlier this year, and there was that American critic and the Hollywood Reporter who felt like the very Canadian humor in this wouldn't translate to anyone outside of Toronto? Well, tell that to the Korean YouTubers who not only connected with this movie, but then bought the distribution rights to release it in their home country. I'm Rad Simon Pillay, sitting in for Elamine Abdel Mahmoud. This is Commotion. Michelle Cho is here to get into how the very unusual way this movie ended up on Korean screens. Hi, Michelle.
5: Hello.
4: Hey, so we should start by, like, I guess, introducing everyone to these Korean YouTubers, because their channel is called BDNS. They have over 2 million subscribers. Can you tell us who they are and what, you know, how they got involved with

0: importing a movie.
1: Yes. So this duo is this very, very, very popular YouTube channel. Their public face is the actor and comedian Moon Sang-hoon, who may be familiar to folks because he's had small parts in some really big like Netflix series and has appeared in other media work. So he's like an actor as well. But he has this partner directing and managing the channel behind the scenes, Kim Jin-hyuk. And they've been developing what they call hyper-realist comedy and posting this content on YouTube since 2016. So they have some parallels, I would say, to Matt and Jay. And so their breakout success really dates to 2022, which also kind of marks this shift in the media landscape in South Korea, where like self-produced content by YouTubers starts to really disrupt legacy media, especially in like certain genres like sketch comedy, variety shows, reality TV. You know, you can be more impactful, I would say, in like the discourse there by being on YouTube than, you know, sometimes being, you know, on the TV actually, or radio. So that's a kind of shift that's happened. That's really not, there doesn't seem to be a coming back from that. But so now their channel is like one of the most sought after venues for celebrities and artists who want to talk to the public. And so if you can book a spot as a guest, that's kind of a big win. So anyways, they started this project last year as kind of a to produce content for their channel. But also I think out of this earnest desire to bring in more diverse content into South Korean movie theaters. They wanted to import a film comedy and, you know, see how their role could kind of, yeah, help to promote a small film. They didn't have a lot of money, so they needed it to be cheap. So they went to Cannes. They had partnered with a small film distribution company, went to Cannes, discovered Nirvana, the band there, and they documented the whole process. So the kind of rest unfurled from there.
0: Yeah, that is wild. I mean, because just to be clear, like Nirvana, the band, the show, the movie didn't actually play Cannes in official competition or anything, but it was part of a market screening that they caught it there at.
1: Exactly.
0: And, you know, like, and I'm just curious about kind of like, you know, maybe the shared language between BDNS and Matt and Jay, Matt and Jay being Matt Johnson, Jay McCarroll, who are the stars, Matt Johnson being the director of Nirvana, the band, the show, the movie. Because when we talk about shared language, I mean, look, Nirvana, the band, the show, the movie, it is based on the web series Nirvana, the band that Matt and Jay had created almost 20 years ago. Right. And so there is a DIY spirit there that I imagine these YouTubers share in. So do you think that was a big part of the appeal in terms of choosing this movie and bringing it to Korea?
1: Totally, for sure. I think that was a huge part of it. And so you also see in one of their vlogs from Cannes, their kind of immediate out of the theater reaction. And they just also talk about how they found the movie so funny, even though they had watched without Korean subtitles. So they kind of openly admit they only understood half of the dialogue. But then in later vlogs, they also talk about how they love the homage to Back to the Future. But they specifically like recognize the candid kind of guerrilla documentary filming style on the street. And my guess is that, you know, as content creators, they also recognize like how skillfully the film is constructed and edited. So all of these things, I think, really kind of make it the perfect film for them to promote.
0: Right, right. That's right. And because it'll be Nirvana, the band, the show, the movie, there is a lot of like filmmaking in the wild on Queen Street and in the CN Tower, right, where they managed to manipulate a stunt where they seem to skydive off the CN Tower. So, yeah, I could see why the appeal for them is there in that sort of guerrilla style of filmmaking. But you also mentioned, I mean, like, you know, they only understood half of the jokes.
1: So let's
0: get into like kind of the translation of it all, because I know that they tapped a Korean Canadian hip hop artist, Tab Lo, who was involved with translating this movie into Korean. Like, how did he get involved?
1: Yes. So Tab Lo, for those people who don't know, is the kind of main lyricist wordsmith in this legendary hip hop group, Epic High. He happens to be perfectly bilingual because he's also diasporic, but now based in South Korea. And what's interesting is that, you know, this group, Epic High, has been around since the mid 2000s. So they kind of like take us back to the 2008 moment that, you know, in Nirvana, the band, the characters time travel to. But they're also kind of arguably better known to a younger generation, a Gen Z generation now, as YouTubers. They have their own YouTube channel. They have like 1.8 million subscribers. They do a lot of comedy and banter. And so it was also this kind of like cross-influencer, cross-sector kind of, you know, partnership with Tableau as well. So it's super interesting that way. But he was kind of the only person that Moon thought could really get everything because he's also Canadian. So
0: Right. Well, I mean, then I mean, look, like when it comes to like translating certain movies into subtitles, I mean, let's say when you watch like a Spanish comedy, like a lot of the humor can get lost in translation, right? Because there are like there's nuances in language that you can't necessarily recreate. I know you haven't had a chance to see the film with the Korean subtitles yet, but you did see, you know, the trailer. Did you get a sense from that how it all plays out with the subtitles?
1: I mean, I think that there's some literalness to it. So the film is sort of like relying on just like how zany and wacky the action on screen is. I think that it's funny. So to give you an example of how the translation process kind of leaning into this kind of crazy amateur maximalism. The Korean title of the film is basically a synopsis of the film. So
0: right.
1: That's really how they're and really the film is relying on the association that audiences have with these YouTubers of build the draw.
0: I want to get into that Korean title of the film because like, I mean, The Canadian title is already a mouthful, right? The Canadian title is Nirvana, the band, the show, the movie, which is like acknowledging the different iterations from web series to then TV show to then movie.
1: Yes.
0: What is the Korean title?
1: I'm going to just read it. It translates as Nirvana, the band, : Matt and Jay, the duo from Nirvana, the band, with little to no connection to the legendary band Nirvana. One day they devise a preposterous plan to build a time machine for a performance and travel back 17 years to when they first met. And then it cuts off because the Korean movie database only gives you like 108 syllables.
0: Yeah.
1: So the joke is that, you know, that this is like so wacky, but sort of not well thought out that even the title, which again builds the synopsis in just so that there's no confusion that this is a movie about the legendary Seattle grunge band Nirvana for Korean audiences who don't know Matt and Jay. They're already kind of hinting at the kind of spirit, the style of the film in the title.
0: Yeah, I mean, because even with like Nirvana, the band, I mean, the way that Matt and Jay, when they brought that to television, had to differentiate from the band Nirvana is by giving a double N. The second end is a double N, which I guess doesn't, one of those things that doesn't translate.
1: It does not. Yes. You can't spell it differently in Korean. So that's their solution.
0: Well, okay. What's your sense then of how well this movie is playing in Korea?
1: Yeah. So it's had a pretty long theatrical run. I mean, I think it's still going. And so I found an article report in the Korean news that as of June 26, the film has surpassed 80,000 admissions and is on track to kind of hit the 100K mark, which is pretty, it doesn't sound like a lot, but it's a pretty big deal for indie films. So right now, its box office performance in South Korea, it currently ranks first among all regions that imported this film outside of North America. So, you know, you might have expected that to be, you know, the UK or, you know, somewhere else that has this mockumentary kind of tradition or also, you know, is an Anglophone space. But so I think that South Korea is a pretty interesting case and kind of using this linking up of local comedians, local influencers to market a movie like this.
0: Yeah. I mean, it is great. Like we watch so much Korean, like K-pop and K-drama and stuff. Like finally you're getting a taste of us, right?
1: Yes.
0: I mean, you know, I only got 30 seconds here, but I'd love to know like, what is your sense then from this story and this example, like what, like in terms of like how exportable can be?
1: Yes. I mean, so going back to that Hollywood Reporter article, which was clearly wrong. You know,
0: that called us, by the way, made a crack about us being the unrealized 51st state.
1: This import story in South Korea, I think, teaches us that, you know, small, smart films that seem really niche, they can cross over with the right marketing. And so, I mean, this is maybe a positive example of influencer branding kind of making a big difference. But yeah, if you can link up, and it's a truly fun and earnest movie. And I think that that definitely came through to all the South Korean viewers who saw it.
0: Okay. I will allow this small instance of influencer marketing as a positive. Michelle, thank you so much for going through this all with us.
1: Yes, thanks for having me.
0: Michelle Cho is a professor with the Department of East Asian Studies at the University of Toronto and a regular here on Commotion.

0: I'm Rad Simon Palais sitting in for Elamine Abdel Mahmoud. This is Gabotian. Okay, so that show that dishes out the fine dining, you know, with the heavy servings of trauma, and they call it a comedy. It is back. Well, yes, Chef, we are talking about The Bear. Catherine Van Arendock and Grace Onasanya, they are going to get into whether this fifth and final season hits the spot or leaves us with a bad taste in our mouth. Catherine, Grace, welcome back to the show.
1: Hey.
2: Hi. Thanks for having me.
0: Thanks for being here. Look, I mean, first off, I think we should tell audiences we are going to get into a few spoilers. So if you haven't seen this final season, all the episodes are currently out on Disney Plus. So if you haven't seen that, go back, check it out, check out the finale, and then come back to this conversation. So, Grace, with that said, you did see all of the final season.
2: I did.
0: So what can you actually just start off by setting up what this one is actually about?
2: So the last season takes place pretty much over a single day. It's basically a day and a half, 2 days. That infamous countdown clock that we all had our eyes on last season is now in the last 24 hours. We've got Carmen dealing with his decision to leave The Bear. We've got Sydney dealing with her new role as the executive chef. We've got Richie trying to be the best host that he can be. And around all that, everything that can go wrong in the restaurant is going wrong. Mm-hmm. And yet they still have to get through service. So that's the season.
0: Well, I mean, Catherine, look, you've been covering this show. How did you feel about the final season? Like, did it land the plane?
1: I think mostly the answer is yes. Certainly the answer is more yes than I was concerned might be the case after watching seasons 3 and 4, where this show really started to falter and lean into smugness and being really up its own butt in a lot of respects. And so it was really nice to see this last season come back to a lot of the things that made this show popular, made it really work in the first season. And it gets to pay off a lot of the character beats that it's been building toward this whole time. That said, there are still elements of this last season that I did find frustrating. It takes way too much time to set up all of this obnoxious, like everything that's going to go wrong does go wrong in the beginning. And I think it really builds this wall that you have to get over as a viewer to push through to say, like, I understand everything is terrible. Please just get me through to the part where things start working again. And I think it spins its wheels for quite a while in those first episodes. By the time it gets to episode 7, though, it is really going. It is finally back in its mode. And then I found the last episode frustrating again. But like for a season of The Bear, that's pretty good.
0: First off, I want to acknowledge that when you said it was up its own butt, somehow you endeared me more to it, because that just feels like fitting for a fine dining. I should have been trying to put on some fine set up a fine dining restaurant. Yeah. In terms of the challenges, I mean, like everything that can go wrong does go wrong. I mean, we are talking about a heavy rainstorm, a pipe leak, we're running out of food and money. Am I missing anything? What else? I mean, I think I'm missing
2: no cutlery, no dishes.
1: Too many people made reservations and Richie refuses to cancel any of them.
2: Half your servers quit.
0: There you go. So yeah, I hear you when you say that's a lot. But you know, what I want to actually address is that, you know, we've been hearing, Catherine, from a lot of people who have been checking out during season 3 and 4, like they were dropping off. Do you know why that might be?
1: Yes, it is, as I previously referred to, being up its own butt. it is, the show really decides to lean into the artiness of it. And I don't resent that choice. Like, I like a show that takes itself seriously to at least some extent. And this is a show about artists. And I think it doesn't work unless it really invests in how much these people care about that, which it certainly does. The problem is that it really overestimates an audience's willingness to sit there and watch people staring at Frank Lloyd Wright homes. You know, I like a Frank Lloyd Wright home as much as the next person, but ultimately, we are watching these people from the outside. We are not inside their own heads. And there are only so many montages of like soil and a gas burner turning on and somebody putting something on a plate with tweezers that I can watch before it's like, no, I got it. I do get it. And I think it it starts over explaining itself quite a lot in those seasons. Overestimates how interested I am and underestimates my ability to understand what it is saying quite a bit in those seasons. So that I think is why.
2: That's fair.
0: I feel like the repeated shots of someone putting a dish together with tweezers is this show's answer to like the Pitt's intubation that we get in every episode. Like every episode has to have an intubation. This one, every episode has to have a dish put together. Grace, look, I mean, I understand that you were actually one of those people that I was referring to earlier who kind of dropped off during season four, as I understand it, or checked out of the show. Talk me through that.
2: I mean, I had my own reasons. Like, as a cook watching The Bear, there are some portions that are relatable to the point of being uncomfortable. So I have to be in the right headspace to watch the show. And then I think in season four, it just got to a point where, like, I'm not having fun. I'm not being entertained watching the show. So maybe I just shouldn't watch the show anymore. And it wasn't until earlier this year, where I had personally taken some time off, that I went back and I finished season four. And that's when I found out that Carmen was stepping away too. And I was like, this is very, very much relatable. It doesn't need to be this relatable. But luckily for me, I was able to get through the end of the season. And then I watched season five. And personally, I'm satisfied.
0: I don't even know if we like actually reminded viewers, because you did spend many years as a line cook.
2: Yes.
0: And this is why it's so triggering, relatable, right?
2: So, yes.
0: And so you said you came back to this season because you were like ready for it? Is that what it is you were in a minute?
2: Well, I finally had the time. It's one of those things. I'm sure my sister is a nurse and she can relate. She's a nurse and she does not watch The Pitt. She does not watch Grey's Anatomy, because she's like, I go home and I want to relax. I want to be entertained. I don't want to deal with the stress of work staring back at me. So when it got to the point where I had stepped away and I wasn't working, I was like, okay, well, now I can go and I can sit down and I can watch this, and it's not work anymore, because I'm not going to work after this. It's a lot easier to get back to.
0: I mean, hey, I think we could all relate to that. Catherine, look, I mean, one of the things I think I should say, like, you know, that I appreciated about The Bear, you know, speaking to the whole up its butt thing, it's like, for better or for worse, they're always trying something new, you know, and like you said, it's because they care, right? And so you see that in all these elements, whether it's the visual style, whether it's the format of every season, right? I think one thing that always stands out that takes people aback is like how like the strength in the bottle episodes, right?
1: They're not bottle episodes. The ones that are focused on one person. That's a standalone episode. It's a very different thing.
0: And also, something like the Christmas episode with the chaos of that, but you tell me what makes that stand up. What makes it a stand apart episode as opposed to a bottle episode?
1: Yeah. Well, okay. Well, that's, you can go to vulture.com and read my extensive flowchart to decide whether or not any particular episode is or is not a bottle episode. I think we also bought isitabottleepisode.com. So that may go there as well. These standalone episodes, I like to call them departure episodes, also, do often focus on a single character. And The Bear would often, some of the strongest moments of The Bear are these experiences apart from the kitchen, episodes like Forks, where you follow Richie suddenly deciding, understanding that this career has meaning, that this is a career, that this is not just a thing he's been wasting his time on for a decade. When you watch Marcus go to Copenhagen, the Christmas episode is not my favorite one, but it's a highlight for a lot of people of this show. And you get to really live in specific character arcs. However, those same departure episodes can become an Achilles heel for this show, because they can be so overindulgent and they can over-index on things that it turns out you don't actually care about very much. For instance, I did not need to spend all that time watching Sugar have a baby, although I like Sugar very much. Does not speak to the elements of this show that I think are why people come and watch this thing.
2: That's fair.
1: And so later it gets a little bit. On the other hand, the Worms episode that follows Io's character is fantastic. So it's a lot more hit and miss, I think.
0: Right. Well, but going back to like, you know, the idea of like, you know, first of all, I mean, this is a show that is over-indexing on those stand apart episodes, not model episodes. But also, like, I mean, in terms of the format, there's of course a huge shift in the format in this mm-hmm. season, because this season, I mean, it's like Grace mentioned, it is all over what it all basically takes place over the same, over one 24 hour shift, 36 hour shift over that window. So did that switch up work for you, Catherine?
1: Yeah, I liked it very much. I think, you'd get back to the focus and the tension and the physical reality. This is the other thing where I think, yes, of course, I understand if you work in a restaurant, it could be overwhelming and not something you really want to be spending time with. I think for the audience who does not have those particular trigger points, the physical friction is really where this show is so great. And the structure gets you back to that place because you are so rooted in this one single shift.
0: Mm-hmm. Well, I mean, Grace, you know, look, we're talking about, you know, what makes this show so relatable to you, especially, right? Because you have been a line cook for years. I have a couple minutes here, but I wanted to know, like, is there any specific points in this season that you felt were really, like, you know, either triggering or really connected to your experience or relatable?
2: Whenever you have a situation where everybody is sitting and everybody is ordering and the chip machine is going off and you're getting, you know, people yelling at you and you've got to put stuff up. It's just that fierceness, that intensity of, oh my gosh, we are getting slammed and we are about to go down and things are happening and you have got to lock in and get in gear or bad things are going to happen. So that there's a lot of tension there. There's a lot of, I remember this and I'm supposed to be watching a show, but now I'm feeling tense because this feels like work, but I'm supposed to be entertained. So just calm down. You get through it. It's not actually happening to you. It's not actually happening to you. It's not actually happening to you. Just watch the show. Just watch the show. So there was a lot of that for me across multiple episodes because this episode takes, or the season takes place over such a short period of time.
0: Mm-hmm. I mean, I kind of love that, but also I'm sorry.
2: I was like, hate that for you, but also nice.
0: Listen, Catherine, I mean, I only got 30 seconds here left, but I mean, I do want to talk about the finale and again, spoilers, because in the finale, Carmi does leave his job, does go, you know, he quits the restaurant and goes into an interview for an internship at an architecture firm. How did you feel about that being the final note for this character to go out on?
1: Pretty bad. I think it's a dumb choice for the character. I love that he leaves. I think it makes so much sense. It actually, I think, is one of the smartest thing that this show does. Talk about how he cannot be in this space. It is bad for him and he needs to leave. However, the choice to do architecture is once again this show being like, what matters is art and not the lived reality of these characters. Carmi does not know how to do math and he would hate sitting behind a 3D modeling software for the rest of his life. And so it is a strange choice for them. But the rest of the season, I am much happier with.
0: Okay, well, listen, I feel this episode, this conversation got me as energized as a season of the Bear. So thank you both so much for being here and getting me through this.
1: Yeah, thanks so much for having
2: me. Thanks for having me.
0: Catherine Van Arendock is a culture critic for Vulture. Grace Onasanya is a former line cook and TV fan. You can catch all episodes of season 5 of The Bear right now on Disney+. And that's it for the podcast today. I'm Rad Simon Palais, sitting in for Elamine Abdel-Mahmoud. I'll see you tomorrow.

0: At 11:30, it is mostly cloudy and 18 degrees in Regina, and it's mostly cloudy and 18 degrees in Saskatoon. 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I'm Dan Plaster with a look at what's making news. Cleanup continues today in east central Saskatchewan after major flooding. Several roads are washed out and detours are still in place along routes. Highway 5, 8, and 49 near the Manitoba border. In Kenora and Kamsack, people are still working to get water out of their basements. Some communities, including Kenora and Kamsack, as well as Kisikoos First Nation, have all declared local states of emergency. Pipikis Developments is creating a partnership in Moose Jaw. The economic arm of the Saskatchewan Cree Nation recently took full ownership of the city's Temple Gardens Hotel and Spa. It held its grand opening earlier this week after getting a $2 million facelift. Pipikis also has a five-year naming rights agreement with the city's arena. The former Moose Jaw Event Center is now known as the Temple Gardens Center. And a Saskatoon Churro Shop wants to help earthquake relief in Venezuela. So today they're donating its net sales from the deep fried pastry. Churros in the Lawson Heights Mall is one of two locations in the city. The owners of the churro shop were inspired by the store's manager who came to Canada as a refugee from Venezuela. There's more news coming up in a half hour.
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1: The New York World's Fair opened on April 30th, 1939. The theme was The World of Tomorrow. The exhibition covered nearly 2 square miles and had several zones, which included transportation, food, government, amusement, and communications. It was in the communications zone that a brand new piece of technology was being unveiled. It would change the world for all time. It was called television. On April 20th, David Sarnoff, chairman of NBC, gave a speech to a small crowd at the World's Fair 10 days before the official grand opening. He was standing in front of the 9,000-square-foot RCA Pavilion, which was shaped like a giant radio tube.
7: Also, as an entertainment adjunct, television will supplement sound broadcasting by bringing into the home the visual images of scenes and events which up to now have come there as mind pictures conjured up by the human voice.
1: Note that Sarnoff pronounces television as television, accent on the vision. Because that was the remarkable breakthrough. Astonishingly, live pictures could be transmitted to television sets in the comfort of your own living room. It was radio with vision. Then, on April 30th, television was unveiled. President Franklin D. Roosevelt gave a speech opening the World's Fair. It would be televised, making Roosevelt the first president to ever appear on television, which was watched by approximately 200 homes who were brave enough to purchase this leading-edge technology.
8: I hereby dedicate the World's Fair, the New York World's Fair, of 1939, and I declare it open to all mankind.
1: It's hard to imagine how wondrous and miraculous television must have felt in 1939. As a matter of fact, most people who visited the World's Fair were skeptical of it. They didn't believe they were actually watching a live picture. they thought it was a trick. People assumed that first RCA television screen was just showing pre-recorded motion pictures. So RCA and Sarnoff had to demonstrate the new medium in order to generate excitement, because if people were excited, they would buy television sets. RCA installed several new television sets in the pavilion, but there was one special one. Unlike the other TV cabinets made of wood, this one was made of transparent lucite. It let the skeptical public look behind the screen to see the internal components, proving the television wasn't hiding a movie projector. Then RCA went one step further to demonstrate this amazing technology. The public was invited to step in front of the lone NBC TV camera and actually see themselves appear live on the television screen. It created audible gasps and cheers. They were then given an official document with their name on it. It certified they had actually been televised at the New York World's Fair. Seeing was believing. Seeing is believing in the world of marketing, too. You can talk about a product, you can sing about a product, and you can take great photographs of a product. But if you can actually demonstrate how the product works in a dramatic way, if you can show people in real time how the product solves a problem, well, that's the most powerful advertising in the world. It all comes down to five simple words. Don't tell me, show me.

0: Avenue.
1: Leo Burnett was a famous ad man who started the Leo Burnett Advertising Agency in Chicago back in the 1930s. He once said, "The greatest thing to be achieved in advertising, in my opinion, is believability. And nothing is more believable than the product itself." In the world of advertising, there is nothing more persuasive than a product demonstration. And I'm not talking about torture tests, which we covered in a past episode. I'm talking about a simple demonstration of a product that is so persuasive, it ramps up the desire to own that product and sends chills down the spines of competitors. So I canvassed a dozen of the top creative directors in the advertising business and asked them to name the best product demonstration commercials they have ever seen. From those lists, I separated the classic commercials from the contemporary ones. Let's begin with the classics. Not surprisingly, most of the creative directors put this one television commercial at the top of their list. It was produced in 1964. It's in black and white, and begins with someone walking into a garage on a very snowy, dark morning. He gets into a car and starts it up. The headlights pop on. As he drives out of the garage into the deep snow, we realize he's driving a VW Beetle. The VW makes its way through the snowy landscape, up hills, along dark roads. It is the only vehicle in sight. Then a voiceover says,
2: "Have you ever wondered how the man who drives a snowplow drives to the snowplow? This one drives a Volkswagen. So you can stop wondering."
1: The headlights on the snowplow flash on. It pulls out of the garage, pushing snow aside, and passes the parked VW Beetle. It was an incredibly simple idea, mostly shot in the dark of early morning. Three simple sentences set up by the question, "How does the guy who drives the snowplow get to the snowplow?" Those old VWs were pretty good in the winter because the motor was in the back and the weight of the engine over the drive wheels gave the Beetle traction in snow. A simple but incredibly persuasive demonstration, still talked about 60 years later. Another commercial that virtually all the creative directors named was for a luggage company. We've mentioned this ad before. It aired in 1970. The commercial begins in an empty gorilla cage at the zoo. A zookeeper quickly opens the cage door, throws in a red suitcase, and shuts the door again. Suddenly, a sliding door opens at the back of the cage, and a gorilla bounds out. He picks up the suitcase and starts throwing it against the walls. He bounces it off the bars. He throws it on the floor. He jumps up and down on it.
3: "Dear clumsy bellboys, brutal cab drivers, careless doormen, ruthless porters, savage baggage masters, and all butterfingered luggage handlers all over the world. Have we got a suitcase for you?"
1: Then a graphic appears for the name of the luggage brand. Most people say this Samsonite commercial is one of the best of all time. But here's the thing. The commercial wasn't for Samsonite. It was for its number one rival, American Tourister. Samsonite at the time had double the market share of American Tourister. But sometimes in the marketing world, the bigger brand gets all the credit. When people are asked to remember the best luggage commercial of all time, they default to Samsonite. Because Samsonite spent more advertising money, it is the only brand name they can remember. Over time, Samsonite solved that disconnect by purchasing the American Tourister company and adopted the gorilla imagery in all its retail stores. Advertising Age magazine ranks Gorilla one of the top 100 commercials of the 20th century. And It is included in the permanent collection at the New York Museum of Modern Art. You can be reminded of great commercials, but some can stick with you for a long time.
0: If you're enjoying this episode, you might also like Takes a Licking and Keeps on Ticking, Advertising Torture Tests, Season 9, Episode 15. They are the kissing cousins of demonstration commercials. You can find that episode in our archives wherever you listen to the show.

0: If you were watching television in the 1980s, you might remember this classic commercial. It showed a construction worker in a hard hat, putting a single drop of glue on the top of the hat, then, amazingly, sticking the hat to a steel beam.
1: Crazy glue! Strong enough to hold this man suspended in midair. Bonds almost anything.
2: A plastic knob, a plastic plug, a rubber boot, a metal brooch, a fishing rod, a cycle grip, model planes and model trains, a doorknob screw, a flashlight case, the broken trim on any car.
0: Amazingly, crazy glue could provide up to 1,000 pounds per square inch of bonding strength. That six-second demonstration, showing a man being held in mid-air with a single drop of crazy glue, made the brand famous. So famous, in fact, that every crazy glue package shows the silhouette of the suspended man to this day, 40 years later.

0: While television is a perfect medium to demonstrate a product, print advertising can do it too. There is a famous print ad for Volvo. It was done in the UK, written by David Abbott, one of the best advertising writers there ever was. His ads were always so compelling. He simply talked about the product, but he had a knack for making everything so very interesting. In this print ad for Volvo, he was asked to feature the strength of Volvo's spot welds, that the welds were so strong they would keep the car intact in the event of a collision, keeping the occupants safe. And furthermore, Volvo said that any one of the welds could hold the entire weight of the 3,000-pound car. That gave David Abbott an idea. He wanted to photograph a Volvo being suspended off the floor, held by a single spot weld, and he wanted to put the welder's baby on the floor under the car to prove how much confidence the welder had in Volvo's welding. Volvo said, "Absolutely not." Then Abbott suggested the welder himself. Volvo said, "No way." Then Abbott suggested himself. Volvo paused and said, "Okay, no babies, no welders, but an ad guy? Why not?" So the dramatic photo was taken, with David Abbott lying on the floor directly beneath a precariously suspended cherry red Volvo. The headline said, "If the welding isn't strong enough, the car will fall on the rider." The ad went on to say, "That's me, lying rather nervously under the new Volvo 740. For years, I've been writing in advertisements that each spot weld in a Volvo is strong enough to support the weight of the entire car. Someone decided I should put my body where my mouth is. So we suspended the car and I crawled underneath it. It's so well built, you can bet your life on it. I know. I just did." It was a bold demonstration. And even though Chrysler chairman Lee Iacocca once said, "Safety doesn't sell," Volvo proved him wrong. There was another memorable VW commercial done 34 years ago. It was a launch commercial for the new VW Corrado G60. It was a big leap for Volkswagen, as the Corrado was supercharged. While Volkswagens were known for reliability, they weren't known for speed. But the new Corrado G60 could go 225 kilometers an hour. So VW asked its advertising agency to come up with a dramatic TV commercial to demonstrate the speed of the Corrado. My friend Duncan Bruce was given the assignment. As he was thinking about ideas, Duncan realized that every time he thought of a Volkswagen, the image of an old VW Beetle would pop up in his mind. Then he would shake his head, start thinking about the new VW Corrado, but the VW Beetle kept popping back into his mind. That's when it hit Duncan. Maybe he could use an old VW Beetle to slingshot people beyond the old perception they had about Volkswagens. The great thing about showing a Beetle was that it evoked the feeling of reliability, and it was beloved. But how do you make an old VW Beetle with 30 horsepower go 225 kilometers an hour? Duncan had an idea. It was dramatic, but simple. The commercial was to say, "There are two ways to make a Volkswagen go 225 kilometers an hour. The first way was to pick up an old VW Beetle with a helicopter and let it drop 200 kilometers an hour to the ground. The other way was to drive a new Corrado." When Duncan presented that idea to the VW client, they reacted with, as Duncan says, slight horror. First they said, "Why are you showing an old VW?" Then, "Why are you destroying an old VW?" But the more they discussed it, the more the VW client slowly fell in love with the idea. Because this was a big launch for Volkswagen globally, all advertising ideas had to be approved by Volkswagen Germany. They hated the idea. A lot. There was a flurry of calls from VW Germany to VW Canada. The Canadian team said they loved the idea. The Germany headquarters said, "No way in hell." Eventually, the passion of the Canadian team won out. Germany held their breath. Now Duncan had to figure out how to shoot the commercial. First, a helicopter powerful enough to lift a Volkswagen vertically off the ground had to be found. Next, six classic VW Beetles were brought in. Duncan wanted the car to fall right side up. But when the first Beetle was dropped from the helicopter, it fell trunk first because of the weight of the engine. So, the engine was removed from the second Beetle. But when it was dropped, the wind took it and it fell sideways. Three more attempts were made, but each time something unexpected happened that ruined the shot. Now Duncan had five destroyed VW Beetles and only had one left. Everybody held their breath. The last Volkswagen was hoisted up by the helicopter and let go.
1: There are two ways to make a Volkswagen go 225 kilometers an hour.
0: It fell perfectly.
1: The other way is to make a new Volkswagen.
0: The commercial then cut to exciting scenes of a VW Corrado speeding along a twisty road.
1: A new, supercharged, 158 horsepower, 225 kilometer an hour Corrado.
0: In the final shot of the commercial, the Corrado skids to a stop. Then, the old VW Beetle falls from the sky behind it in slow motion.
1: From Volkswagen.
0: It was a dramatic, memorable, tongue-in-cheek demonstration of the speed of the new Volkswagen Corrado. Back in the early 90s, Janet Keston and Nancy Vonk were a creative team at advertising agency Ogilvy & Mather Toronto. They were assigned to the Dove soap account. That year was a tipping point for the soap company, as its 35-year patent was expiring. Dove was worried a competitor had a clone product in the works. It was the first time in decades that Dove's number one status looked shaky. Because Janet and Nancy were new to the account, Dove organized a technical briefing in its lab. There they learned that Dove wasn't a soap, technically speaking. It contained a non-soap ingredient developed during World War II to gently clean the skin of burn victims. Because of that, Dove is pH neutral, which is one of the fundamental reasons why it's so easy on skin. It didn't strip away skin oils the way other soaps do. Squeaky clean skin is actually irritated, dried out skin. The lab technicians also mentioned you could actually do a litmus test on Dove. As you may remember from high school science class, litmus paper changes color when it detects alkalinity. The lab folks told Nancy and Janet that if you were to hold a piece of yellow litmus paper to Dove, it wouldn't change color. But if you held the same litmus paper to other soaps, it would turn ink blue instantly because of the high alkalinity. Janet and Nancy asked which other soaps had that kind of high alkalinity. The answer was, all soaps. When they left the Dove lab, Nancy and Janet went to a drugstore, swept dozens of soaps off the shelf, bought some litmus paper, and took it all back to their boardroom. They had to see it to believe it. So they held the yellow litmus paper against all the soaps, even baby soap, and they all turned dark blue again and again. But when they held the litmus paper to the Dove bar, it didn't change color. That gave them an idea. The litmus test was so persuasive, why not show it on television? The resulting commercial was incredibly simple. First, it showed a piece of litmus paper being dipped into a household cleanser, which looked like a Mr. Clean bottle. It turned dark blue. Then a piece of yellow litmus paper was held against a bar of family soap, then beauty soap, then even baby soap. In each case, the litmus paper turned blue. But when it was held against Dove, it remained yellow, measuring no alkalinity. There was no voiceover. Nancy and Janet wanted the story to be told objectively. The commercial was perceived as an enormous risk by the top brass at their own ad agency and at Lever Brothers, parent company of Dove. The ad didn't show a woman, there was no voiceover, and the commercial contained no emotion. It was purely rational, a chemistry test. It simply broke the rules of Dove advertising, established decades earlier by Ogilvy and Mather founder David Ogilvy. Ogilvy himself was so unhappy with the proposed commercial, he even wrote a scolding letter to Ogilvy Toronto saying, "Science won't sell." Well, Mr. Ogilvy was wrong. When the commercial aired, Dove sales went through the roof. The simple demonstration completely reframed Dove and forced other brands to rethink the way they spoke to women about soft, mild soaps. 33 other countries would adapt the commercial. And it all started by choosing not to tell people about the mildness of Dove, but to show people instead.

0: The power of a demonstration commercial cannot be overstated. Seeing is believing. When judging international advertising award shows, language can often get in the way. German judges struggle to understand English commercials. The French struggle with Portuguese commercials. English-speaking judges try to interpret Japanese ads. But there is one universal language, the demonstration commercial. No words required. When you see a drop of crazy glue hold a construction worker in the air, it's incredibly persuasive. When a gorilla violently throws a piece of luggage around his cage and it survives, nothing else needs to be said. And when a soap tells you it's mild on your skin and proves it in real time with litmus paper, that's all you need to see. Next week, we'll tackle recent demonstration commercials. It takes a confident advertiser to present a simple demonstration. No flash, no fireworks, no catchy jingles. That's when an advertiser puts their money where their mouth is. And occasionally puts an ad writer under their Volvo. When you're under the influence. I'm Terry O'Reilly. This episode was recorded in the Terrestream Airstream Mobile Recording Studio. Producer, Debbie O'Reilly. Sound engineer, Jeff Devine. Under the Influence theme by Casey Pick, Jeremiah Pick, and James Ayton. 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
1: Hi, this is Maureen Hutchison from St. Albert, Alberta. Fun fact, one day, a company executive was playing with a new glue his company had developed and couldn't believe how quickly it worked. He yelled, "This is some crazy glue." The name stuck.
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4: Hi, I'm Lisa Grabinski, and this is Blue Sky. A new mosque in Regina wanted to broadcast a public call to prayer every Friday. But after pushback, they've decided to pause and further consult the community before proceeding. This story attracted national attention and has become a flashpoint in ongoing culture wars. But what do members of Saskatchewan's Muslim community think about this? Turns out there's varied opinions. So today we'll hear different perspectives on faith in public spaces. And we want to hear from you on this today. How do you feel about a weekly call to prayer? What role should faith, if any, play in public spaces? 1-800-716-2221. You can also email bluesky@cbc.ca. But first, here's David Shield with the CBC News.
5: Thanks, Alicia. Good afternoon. Flooded streets and backed up sewers. The town of Kenora in eastern Saskatchewan is inundated with water. It declared a local state of emergency on Tuesday. Brandy Zavislak is the town's community development officer. She says after Kenora faced similar torrential rains,

0: Manitoba has asked the federal government to send military help to deal with severe flooding there. Extremely heavy rains washed out roads and flooded streets in the Parkland region, about 700 kilometers northwest of Winnipeg. Several communities and campsites are cut off completely. In Dauphin, the hospital was evacuated after the Vermilion River rose over its banks, flooding emergency generators in the hospital's basement. Premier Wab Kanu says that shows the gravity of the situation.
1: If you live in the Parkland or you live in Western Manitoba, you know that the Dauphin Hospital is a hub. This is one of our major hospitals in the region. So the idea that we had to move patients out of there, I think, just underlines how serious this really is.
0: Around 60 patients, including a baby, were moved to other hospitals in the province. Waters have now receded in Dauphin, but there is no word on when the hospital will resume operation. Farmers in the southwest say they're welcoming the recent rain, but elsewhere across the province, others are looking for heat and sunshine. Scott Hermes is a third-generation wheat and canola farmer in the Melfort area. He says the moisture can create problems for farmers who are antsy to see their crops grow, but he's still hopeful.
2: Definitely the moisture we've had, pretty well province-wide, it looks like, has been detrimental for sure. We definitely will have lost a little bit of yield potential, but still very optimistic. It's still very early, so if the weather cooperates, there's still a lot of potential out there.
0: Meanwhile, after almost a decade of drought-like conditions, the southwest region has seen upwards of 250 millimeters of rain since April. It's a huge boost from only around 35 millimeters in May and June of last year. The city of Prince Albert wants people to know it's still okay to drink murky tap water. It says the discoloration is only temporary and the water supply remains safe. The water hasn't been clear over the past few days. The city says recent river conditions have resulted in higher levels of naturally occurring organic matter entering the water treatment process. It says this is common and all testing confirms the drinking water continues to meet and exceed applicable provincial drinking water quality standards. At 3 minutes after 12 o'clock, it's 18 degrees in Regina, 18 degrees in Saskatoon. This is CBC News. RCMP are investigating the death of a man who may have been struck by a vehicle. On Tuesday, just before midnight, a 23-year-old man was found dead on Highway 9 on White Bear First Nation, just west of White Bear Lake. Police believe he may have been hit by a vehicle, but there was no sign of it. They're asking for anyone who may have dash cam or surveillance video from that day to come forward. Anyone with information should contact Carlisle RCMP or Crime Stoppers. Saskatchewan women aged 40 and older can now get a mammogram. As of July 1st, the province has lowered the eligibility age for routine breast screening to 5 years earlier than before. It's the final phase of an 18-month rollout. The province says it opened the door for 76,000 more women to be tested. The Saskatchewan Cancer Agency says most breast cancers here are already caught early through routine screening. Eligible women don't need a referral, they can book directly by calling Breast Check. Operations at Cameco's Cigar Lake uranium mine have been temporarily suspended. The company says it's because of challenges at Orano's McLean Lake Mill, where Cigar Lake ore is processed. Both operations are in Saskatchewan's north. McLean Lake's mill shut down their sulfuric acid plant. Cameco says Orano was trying to bring the acid plant back online. They are looking at options to get an acid supply from another source while it waits for replacement parts. Cameco says it's shutting down mining operations at Cigar Lake because there's only so much ore it can store there, and it's expecting the McLean Lake Mill to be back up and running in about 2 weeks. And finally, Alberta's highly anticipated pipeline announcement is being delayed. Premier Danielle Smith is expected to lay out a new proposal with plans to ship 1 million barrels of oil per day to the BC coast. It follows a memorandum of understanding signed by the federal and Alberta governments last fall, but the project is already receiving fierce pushback from British Columbia. And that's the news at 12 o'clock.
3: Thank you very much, David.
0: You're welcome.
3: That is the CBC's David Shield. Here with me now is the CBC's Ethan Williams, host of our television show, but doing some weather for us today. Hello.
4: Hello.
3: A day where there's lots to talk about.

0: talk about as always.
1: Yeah, of course. Yeah. Summer in Saskatchewan. We're into July now. Lots of active weather. And we, of course, have been keeping an eye on the flooding situation in parts of eastern Saskatchewan as well. Just a note, again, you may have heard it throughout our news coverage, but Highway 8 between Norquay and Pelly, and then that highway continues on as Highway 49 from Pelly to the Manitoba border, still closed right now because of flooding in the area there. We know that roads around Kamsack, particularly the highway to the north of Kamsack, Highway 8, still has some speed restrictions on it because there is still some overland flooding in that part of the province. Today's forecast, not conducive for the flooding situation, unfortunately. In that part of the province where we've been seeing a lot of the rain and a lot of moisture, the good news is I don't think the most severe of the weather that we're possibly going to be seeing today will be in that part of the province, but we do have a severe weather threat for much of the rest of south and central Saskatchewan, particularly if you are along and south of the Yellowhead Highway Corridor. Is where we're looking for the potential for severe storms to be firing up as we get in to the afternoon. Could be seeing particularly some strong winds and large hail. Not as much in the way of heavy downpours, according to Environment Canada, with this weather system today. It's kind of the hail and wind threat that we're keeping an eye on. And particularly for areas along and south of the Trans-Canada Highway, sort of east of Swift Current is where we could see some particularly severe storms a little bit later into the afternoon and possibly lasting into the evening. We have quite a bit of daylight now, and so that means that we're going to see storms continuing throughout the hours as we go into the evening tonight. There is also the potential, especially in southern Saskatchewan, kind of, again, as I say, along and south of the Trans-Canada, east of Swift Current, a few storms could rotate. And that could mean that we could see some tornadic activity in that part of the province. So for those of us in Moose Jaw, Regina, all the way to the Manitoba border, Weyburn, Estevan, Assiniboia, Gravelberg, Coronach, keep an eye to the skies today because we could be seeing some tornado warnings get issued. Again, I think that's probably a little bit later this afternoon. Few showers already starting to move into the province. We're seeing those on radar kind of to the northwest of Saskatoon around the Battlefords and Lloydminster. Nothing severe as of that point right now, that system is continuing to move off sort of to the north toward Meadow Lake. Otherwise, outside of the severe weather, seeing mostly cloudy skies continue through south and central Saskatchewan. Temperatures pretty much at or slightly below seasonal. We're in kind of that 20 to 25 degree range, but we have a lot of humidity in the air right now. And of course, that means those temperatures are going to be feeling that much warmer. And of course, in the north, it's been very dry there, and the concern still is for forest fires. We're still seeing temperatures near 30 degrees, really the further north you go, Uranium City, Stony Rapids, that area, where we still have air quality advisories in effect. So really a tale of two different parts of the province, Leisha.
0: Yeah, I mean, in different stories across the country. I mean, you were paying close attention to what happened in Ottawa yesterday. You were part of a national broadcast, and everything had to be called off in Ottawa. You know, we're talking about heat domes, but then also torrential rain and just... It's been a wild summer, and it's only the second day of July.
1: It is. There's a lot more summer to go.
0: And you'll have more flooding coverage tonight on television?
1: That's right, yes. We have reporters who are out in the Kamsack area, and we are expecting to hear from them about what's been going on there today as well.
0: Okay. Thank you, Ethan. Appreciate it.
1: You're welcome.
0: That is the CBC's Ethan Williams. Right now in Regina and Saskatoon, the temperatures are sitting at 18 degrees.
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0: It is a local story that's become yet another flashpoint in ongoing culture wars. A newly formed mosque in Regina wanted to broadcast a public call to prayer every Friday, but after pushback, they've decided to pause and further consult the community before proceeding. It's really made many people think about where public displays of faith are welcome or not, and the answers really depend on who you ask. The opinions within Saskatchewan's Muslim community on a public call to prayer are pretty varied. Some say yes, why not? Others feel it's completely unnecessary and that suggesting it sparked an onslaught of negative attention. And so today, we'll hear different perspectives on faith in public spaces And we want to hear from you on this today. How do you feel about a weekly public call to prayer? What role should faith, if any, play in public spaces? The number to dial is 1-800-716-2221. You can also email bluesky@cbc.ca. M. Anisur Ramhaman is the director of Regina City Jamia Masjid.
3: What they are saying is they are not feeling safe as a like a minority, like a Muslim. That is why they're thinking that we need more dialogue to understand what exactly are the like problems that can happen in the future. Because the social media and negative comments we have received, few of them are actually threats and also are not like very positive. As a Muslim, like we don't feel like comfortable. So based on that, we thought that it's not wise to continue until we know what exactly are we doing.
0: M. Anisur Rahman is the director of Regina City Jamia Masjid. He says since the backlash, he's had other faith leaders and some businesses and politicians reach out to him to offer their support. The building is currently under renovations, and Rahman told reporters the goal is to eventually open a school and a childcare center. And he says he's hoping to be able to broadcast the call to prayer at that time. Now, this story hit a chord with people across the country, so much so that it was one of the topics on the nationally syndicated Canadian talk radio and podcast show hosted by Ben Mulrooney. Take a listen.
4: Apparently, the Regina police are now investigating as to whether or not these comments and the messages are and should be considered hate crimes. And they're also boosting presence at Muslim events. The mosque leader says that the city is promoting a multicultural and diverse downtown. Again, let's listen to the director.
3: The city of Regina, they're also trying their best to bring a multicultural, multi-faith diversity in the heart of the downtown. Because in Regina, everybody usually for some reason, they usually come to the downtown area for banking, for office, for work, for different purposes.
4: Now, according to the global news story that we watched, some other faith leaders have reached out in solidarity with the mosque. Frankly, I find
5: that's expected.
4: And what we want. I mean, I find anyone who would resort to anything but conversation in a moment like this disgusting and part of a problem. For the record, this call to prayer, they followed the rules. They followed the city bylaws. They requested this permission. They received that permission.
5: But was there a discussion to get the permission?
4: Well, I looked into it. It's not required. It's not required to do so. If I wanted to have...
5: So city council doesn't have to approve
4: no,
5: it?
4: No, if I want to have a... No, because it's a request to for something that has to do with the noise. So if I want to have a block party... City council doesn't have to approve that. If I want to have a block party, it's going to make a lot of noise.
5: Ben's block party.
4: But look, again, I'm not suggesting this is it's. I'm not. I said a couple of days ago. I don't like this, but I want to be clear. This group, this mosque, followed the rules that exist, and therefore, what I'm saying is, if your reaction to this is anything above the threshold of conversation and try to learn more and try to have your position heard respectfully, you're not part of a solution. You are now a problem. And if the cops are going to be looking into you, good luck. Lawyer up, man. You did this to yourself. You could have called into a radio station like so many people have. There are ways to discuss this. You could have called your city councilor. If you chose to threaten this man and threaten this mosque, may God help you, because the police are going to come after you. And that's on you. You did this to yourself. And for the record, the mosque is renovating. They want to welcome residents who have questions. That's what they've said. I think city council, look, you're living in the world in 2026. You should know, you know what? I know that they're following the rules, but this ain't just a regular challenge to a noise bylaw. This is going to be different, and it will be met with pushback.
0: That was national talk show host Ben Mulrooney talking about the backlash to a Regina mosque wanting to broadcast the call to prayer on Fridays at noon. We are going to have a conversation about this today. And like Ben Mulrooney said, you can call your local call-in show. So that's us. Give us a call today and tell us your thoughts on how this has all unfolded. 1-800-716-2221. You can also email bluesky@cbc.ca. Now, the national conversation and the backlash do have implications right here at home. Zarqa Nawaz is one of Saskatchewan's most high-profile Muslims. She'll know her as the creator of Little Mosque on the Prairie, which aired on CBC from 2007 to 2012. She also created and starred in the CBC Gem series Zarqa, which is set in Regina. She's an author, and now she's adding a new title to her repertoire. She wrote and is starring in a new comedic play called Mosque Heist, which will be running at the Globe Theatre in Regina this fall, starting September 30th. She is with me here in our Regina studio today. Zarqa, welcome.
6: Thank you, Leisha.
0: It's good to see you. And then we also have Amin Asfari, who is the Law Foundation of Saskatchewan Chair in Police Studies in the Department of Criminology at the University of Regina. He's been exploring how Islamophobia leads to hate crimes and how to mitigate those in the book The Nature of Islamophobia, Institutions, Individuals, and Trickle-Down Hate. He joins us on the line right now as well. Amin, welcome.
7: Pleasure. Thank you.
0: Zarqa, I want to start with you. What's your reaction to all this? We've got 50 minutes to unpack this more fully, but just initial reaction. What are your thoughts?
6: You know, I mean, I wish we lived in a time and place where this wouldn't be a controversy. And it, really, we shouldn't raise any eyebrows, but we don't live in that time and place. We live in a time of place where social media and, you know, the rhetoric of hate spreads so wildly and influences people so drastically that we have to be very careful about the safety of Muslims and mosques now. And we, you know, we've had horrifying incidences in Canada. We know about the family that was, you know, run over by a truck. Four members of that family were killed. Mm-hmm. And I was just recently looking that up before I came here, and he was motivated by hate. He was a white supremacist. He was on social media and reading all the posts about how Muslims are taking over, Canada, and he wanted to do something. And so there are people now who are listening, you know, to the rhetoric about this azan and being influenced by people who are saying, oh, Muslims are taking over Regina. And some of them, we don't know, could go into a mosque where there are children, because we have Islamic schools and classes running all the time, and do something. We had this happen in Montreal, you know, where a shooter went in and killed worshippers. And again, when I looked up the reports, he said he was reading the blogs and the social media and all the comments, and he too was worried about Canada being taken over. So we as Muslims know about this hate, you know, and it has real repercussions for us in terms of our lives. So I would say, when I talk to members of my community and leaders of mosques, they're like, we would never have an azan play publicly because we know it would attract negative attention, and we just can't afford that, you know, in terms of safety. And so this is the world we live in.
0: Mm-hmm. I want to ask you more questions, but Amin, I'm just wondering what your initial thoughts are on how this story has unfolded.
7: Well, it's taken me by surprise, actually. I didn't know about it until I met with a colleague for coffee, and he said, oh, surely you've heard about what's going on. And then when I looked into it, I couldn't avoid it. Every time I open Facebook, the story is prevalent. It's running, whether it's from official news sources or these hate venues, the virtual hate venues, if you would. It's not surprising. I'm a guy who was raised in New York and lived through the post 9/11 hysteria. I am someone who, as a consequence of that upbringing and as a consequence of sort of living in this Western context as a Muslim, was motivated to study hate crimes and Islamophobia. And it led me to some unique findings. And of course, my understanding of the world remains rather malleable. But I would push back a little bit about the idea that these people are motivated by hate. I would suggest that these people are motivated by propaganda.
0: What do you mean by that?
7: Hate is rather personal. I have to know you to hate you. And so I would suggest that they're brainwashed and told who to hate, What's the new group that should be hated? And post 9/11, that group was Muslim. If you look at the American context where I'm from, you know, we're told that it's the Mexicans that are our problem. It's the, you know, the black people, it's et cetera, et cetera. So I would suggest that hate is more personal. The person that ran over the family didn't know the family. In our former book, one of our books, my Jewish colleague and I, we write about this when we talk about the mass shooters, the white supremacist mass shooters that target Jews and Muslims and their places of worship. And we conclude, after having read all of their manifestos and engaged in these online forums and so on, that in fact, this is something what we call high fashion hatred, that these individuals succumb to kind of signals from on high, from public policy, from lawmakers and others, after events like 9/11, or mass migration on the southern border, whatever the case may be. Politicians react in interesting ways for their own personal agendas, for political clout, for re-election or whatever. And so they often scapegoat particular groups. That scapegoating is then filtered through the media. The media engages in what we call a moral panic. It exacerbates particular or highlights news stories. That then goes into the virtual world, where these groups and these individuals who have their own set of problems, you know, the people that are taking time out of their day to make these threats and such, these are people who are largely unemployed, underemployed, have their own issues. If we look at their educational attainment levels, they're generally low. And so they're really projecting some of their own insecurities onto these groups. That's how prejudice tends to function. It's the thing that you loathe about yourself the most that you project onto others. And so these things kind of fester in the virtual world. And then some, not all obviously, may be led to engage in the actual act of violence. And in so doing, what we find, you know, post 2015, at least in the U.S., we hear the FBI talking about legacy tokens, where people write manifestos and live stream their hate crimes, their mass shootings, or whatever the case may be. And in so doing, we argue that they're really interested in gaining attention for themselves. This is about what we call recognition hunger. Look at me, I'm important, right? Rarely does this have to do with actual hate of another person. So that's a very controversial take, I know. But I'm more convinced now than ever that I'm not suggesting hate plays no element mm-hmm. whatsoever, but I'm suggesting that overwhelmingly it's about attention seeking.
0: We know that Regina police have said that they'll be investigating anything that is of potential concern. And the reason why we're talking about this is because of a lot of this was a response to the announcement that there would be this broadcast of a public call to prayer. And I recognize, Zarco, what you're saying about the moment we're in and that many people don't feel safe expressing that in the climate that we're in right now. But backing up just a little bit in general, do you think the call to prayer should be broadcast? What are your thoughts on that?
6: I mean, the reason that we have the call to prayer is to tell Muslims it's time to pray, right? So why are we broadcasting it to a largely non-Muslim audience? If you're just doing it maybe once in a while because you're trying to maybe teach someone about Islam or, you know, it's part of a cultural event, I can understand that. But on a regular basis, I would say it's not necessary in a non-Muslim country. If you're in a Muslim, anybody who's visited a Muslim country has heard the azan multiple times from many, many speakers, right? It's like constant. Sometimes I wonder, can't you guys coordinate these things? Just like one general area. But I mean, in a non-Muslim country, it's, I would say, not necessary to be broadcasting the azan outside for prayer. Like, we know, where when our prayers are, but the timetables are set.
8: But does it happen in bigger cities like Toronto, where we know the population is very diverse, or cities in the U.S. where there would be a high
6: not
8: number?
6: As far as I know, no. I have not really heard of any stories of
8: so this is quite a unique thing to want to broadcast the prayer every Friday.
6: I don't know. I'd have to ask Amin. I mean, have you heard any stories of mosques in North America doing this?
7: I have. In the U.S., there's been contexts where they do it. Certainly in Ramadan, for example, they might, again, depending on location, I know that some neighborhoods that don't have a lot of residents in them, where there's a great deal of land for the mosque, that might become more acceptable, just because there's often children playing at the playground or whatever that they want to call them in to pray. So, yeah, but I don't know of any that do it in this kind of a context.
8: So, I mean, what are your thoughts then on having it broadcast every Friday in Regina?
7: I'm not really interested in sort of engaging in that discussion. I don't think it's a good idea. But, you know, to Zarka's point, I just visited Syria for the first time. And in Damascus, some of the oldest living Christian communities exist there from the time of the Crusades. And nobody bats an eye when the church bells are going and the mosques are calling to prayer and the synagogues even, right? So, but those are communities who are steeped in culture, thousands of years of coexistence, intermarriage, and so forth. It's not an issue there. And actually, this speaks to the kind of disrobing of the so-called Western society that has claimed to be very civilized and humanistic and so on and so forth. So I'd like to push back on that idea because it reveals the underbelly of the Western world that has gone around the world and told us that they're the civilized ones, and yet they have no tolerance even for a call to prayer. That, to me, is deeply problematic, despite the fact that I don't actually think that the call to prayer is necessary in this context or otherwise in the West.
8: Let's go to some callers. We've got a few people on the line. So John is in Saskatoon. John, welcome to Blue Sky.
9: Hi there.
8: What are your thoughts on this?
9: Well, you know, it's not a clear-cut issue. There are, you know, factors of noise, and the regularity, I think, is unique. But, you know, churches will ring their bells. And we have, you know, televangelists and, you know, people over the radio, a lot of these dedicated programs that are all very focused around just a normative Christian social fabric. It's treated as standard and it's not deviating from the norm. So it's not really seen. This is standing out because it's not considered the norm, and that is ruffling some feathers that I think is applying a standard that is pretty dangerous. What precedent are you setting when you are interfering with that broadcast for Muslims, but you're not going to do it for Christians too? You know, I've had my own path to faith. I'm not really into the whole religion stuff, but I love hearing church bells. I don't want those to go away. So I'd say, you know, if they're not hurting anyone, what's the problem?
8: So a regular Friday call to prayer in Arabic would be okay by you?
9: I mean, it's a pretty neat language. It's very different from English. Might be fun to spice it up every now and then. Every Friday? I don't know. But if it's not too loud, if it's not, like, blaring into people's windows from right outside of it, I don't see a problem with that. You know, every Friday, I think there are some churches that will ring their bells for the service, you know? It's 3 minutes. What's 3 minutes out of your day? That's not, that doesn't seem obtrusive.
8: John, thanks for sharing your thoughts on this. Appreciate you calling.
9: Thank you very much. Take care.
8: Yeah, you too. That's John. You can call us too, 1-800-716-2221. You can also email bluesky@cbc.ca. It is 12:30. Let's do a quick check-in with the CBC's David Shield, who joins us. David, what's making news?
10: Well, the town of Kenora is doing its best to deal with flooding. A local state of emergency has been declared, and crews have been working around the clock to deal with damage. Many businesses in the community are dealing with sewage damage. People in Prince Albert are seeing murky tap water. However, the city says it's still safe to drink. Administrators say high river levels have meant more organic matter coming into the water treatment plant. And Environment Canada has just issued a severe thunderstorm watch for much of South and Central, including North Battleford, Saskatoon, Swift Current, Moose Jaw, and Estevan. Storms this afternoon could create wind gusts of up to 90 kilometers an hour and ping pong ball sized hail. And this just came in. There's a yellow level warning for Cadillac and Admiral. That storm is moving to the northeast as winds of up to 90 to 110 kilometers an hour and up to quarter sized hail. And I'll have a full newscast for you coming up at 1 o'clock.
8: Thanks, David. I appreciate that update.
10: Yeah, you're welcome.
8: That is the CBC's David Shield. I'm Leisha Grabinski. You are listening to Blue Sky here on CBC Radio 1. Today, we're hearing different perspectives on faith in public spaces, and we do want to hear from you. How do you feel about a weekly call to prayer? This was what Regina Mosque had planned until pushback, and now they've decided to pause and further consult the community before proceeding. What role should faith, if any, play in public spaces? Call us at 1-800-716-2221. You can also email bluesky@cbc.ca. Now, David Richards spent many years connected to Regina's Center of Inquiry. It advocates for a secular society based on reason, science, freedom of inquiry, and humanist values. He's no longer connected to that center, but he's on the light line right now to share his perspective, his personal perspective. David, welcome to the show.
11: Hi, thank you so much for inviting me on.
8: So I'm very curious to know what your take is on this conversation that's been taking place regarding a Regina Mosque wanting to broadcast a call to prayer once a week. What do you think?
11: So, like, from a secularist standpoint, I'm pretty passionate that the government should be neutral on matters of religion and treat this no different than any other noise of an equivalent level. Our city bylaw has built into it noise provisions, specific exemptions for churches. So Christian churches built right into the law get special treatment. In my mind, that doesn't make sense in a society that's supposed to treat religions equally.
8: I didn't know that. Is that for church bells?
11: Yes, it specifically says church bells, and the law specifically says specifically mentions no other religion gets that exemption. Like it is clear to go into the city bylaw. It says church bells are exempt from the daytime noise bylaw, and it says this should not be taken to be treated as covering other religious sounds.
8: So you wouldn't agree with that because you think then that every faith organization should get that exemption, either all or none.
11: Exactly. And then I would, again, from a secular perspective, I would eliminate the word faith from that conversation and make it cultural. Let's treat faith organizations no different from any other cultural organization. I don't have a problem with the a call to prayer happening once a week, whether the mosque itself internally decides that's something they want to do. I don't get a say in that. That's not my community. Decisions within marginalized groups of the balance between respectability politics and being public and how out is out, too out, and all of that. I'm a member of the queer community. We have those same conversations on how vocal, how vibrant, how public we should be. That's not my place within the Muslim community. However, again, I think it should be, you know, treated no differently than any other equivalent sound. Cathedral Village Festival happened a few weeks ago. The Cathedral Village Festival had to get a permit to have buskers with speakers because, again, amplified sound requires a permit. No one raises a fuss about a busker playing music at the same volume the mosque is playing the call to prayer. That doesn't get, you know, threats and news stories and all of these other things. I think if we're going to say it's fine for a busker to have their guitar plugged in to an amp performing on the street, a mosque that is a 5-minute walk away once a week playing for 2 minutes should have the same right to do so. So that's, again, from a secular standpoint, that's where I would view it. if we're going to say, oh, this is too loud, we're not going to allow gas-powered lawnmowers in the city because they're even louder than this call to prayer would be. If we're not going to allow, you know, the riders to shoot off fireworks, if we're not going to allow other cultural events to have loud noises, then sure, then we shouldn't allow Muslim mosques to get special treatment. But that's not what we're doing. We're allowing everyone else to have these loud noises and specifically targeting one group and saying, no, you're not.
8: So interesting to hear your take on things, David. Thanks for joining us.
11: Thank you.
8: That's David Richards, who lives in Regina. We turn it over to you now. What do you make of a Regina mosque wanting to broadcast a call to prayer every Friday at noon? They did pause this after receiving pushback, and they want to continue the conversation with community before proceeding with this. What are your thoughts? 1-800-716-2221 or email bluesky@cbc.ca. We do have several people wanting to join the conversation, but I want to go back to our guest in studio and on the line. So, Amin Asfari, you are with us today. You are the Law Foundation of Saskatchewan Chair in Police Studies in the Department of Criminology at the University of Regina. You have focused a lot on Islamophobia. Your book is called The Nature of Islamophobia, Institutions, Individuals, and Trickle-Down Hate. I mean, we heard just a couple different perspectives, the comparison with church bells. Interesting hearing from someone who advocates for secularism in society saying this is just another noise bylaw conversation. That's it. Just what do you think after hearing some of that?
7: Oh, I think it's sage counsel. I mean, I think what the gentleman said was perfectly suited to a secular society. I mean, that's what one would expect. But he also brings out a point that indeed, it's not while at face value, it's a secular society. If you drill down into the bylaws, into the laws, etc., racism and prejudice and exclusion is deeply structural. I'll give an example, if I may, just from Texas recently. There was something similar. There's an entire city that was kind of being built. It was largely a Muslim populated area. And it was called the Epic Center. And they were trying to build, you know, a mosque and schools and houses and supermarkets and such, largely, in this Muslim area. And so the accusations online were reminiscent of what you're seeing here, this kind of takeover, terrorism, accusations of sleeper cells, et cetera. Mind you, this is 25 or so years post 9/11. And, you know, from my studies, what I've noted is every accusation generally from the West or people that reside in the West, every accusation is a confession. That is to say, those same people that were accusing Muslims of embracing Sharia law and that they're going to take over and impose Sharia law on us are now imposing on public school teachers to teach the Bible, right, in every school. This was just recently debated and discussed and is ongoing. We hear this when we talk about history, that the Muslim world, we're told, are nothing but terrorists. This from people who deployed the atomic bomb on Hiroshima and Nagasaki against civilians and have bloodshed. You know, they're soaked in blood, war upon war. This from people who accuse Muslim women of being oppressed, and they themselves exploit women's bodies to sell cars or whatever the case may be. An entire adult entertainment industry flourishes in the West. And so again, I go back to this idea of every accusation is a confession. I mean, think about people that are making these claims online, these threats and so on, talking about you're going to take over. These are often white males that are engaging in this kind of behavior, white males that are descendants of colonizers who came in and, you know, engaged in genocide against the indigenous population and actually replaced them. So, again, it's this kind of undertone of hypocrisy that exists in this kind of discourse that I'm more interested in.
8: Amin, are you familiar with what's going on in Denmark? Because I hadn't been paying attention to this story out of Denmark, but because it's very similar to what's the conversation that's happening in Regina, Denmark is currently reviewing whether a nationwide ban on the Islamic call to prayer can be legally implemented. How familiar are you with what's the debate that's happening there?
7: The first time I heard about this actually was on the Evan Bray show when I was on last week. So I'm not very familiar with it, but I imagine it comes from the same kind of undertone.
8: Yeah, that you've been talking about, Zarka. We've got several callers that I want to get to, but I just want to give you an opportunity to respond to some of what's come up so far.
6: Oh, yeah. I mean, I was talking to my friend in New Mexico yesterday, and she, I mean, what Muslims really want, I think, when it comes to their communities, like, for example, whenever a Muslim community tries to build a mosque and goes through all of the regulatory, you know, permissions, mm-hmm. and she said that they had to agree not to have an azan. They said, we would not, you know, do this.
8: The public call to prayer.
6: Yeah. They, you know, they went through all the permit regulations. But again, when the community found out in, you know, in her particular town that they were trying to build a mosque, huge, you know, amounts of people coming in. No, we can't have them build this. And we've had this happen in Saskatchewan as well, over and over again. And so Muslims are aware that whenever we try to do something like build a mosque, a community center, we are going to get, you know, huge amounts of right-wing reaction, you know, and Islamophobia is being whipped up. So we do our best not to inflame, give people reasons to say no to us, and to keep our heads down because things are so difficult right now.
8: I find that interesting, though, when you say keep our heads down, because you create a little mosque on the prairie, you have a play coming up, like your whole thing is talking about the Muslim experience on the prairies.
6: But one of the reasons I do these things is because there's a desperate need to humanize Muslims so that people can see us as human beings. I know it sounds crazy because we are already human, but we are not seen as human. Mm-hmm. We really aren't. And the number of shows on television that depict Muslims as regular human beings is abysmally small. And, you know, there have been many books, Amin can tell you about how Muslims have been seen as terrorists, yeah, and the other and violent and angry. And so it permeates so much in our social culture that what I do is just like a drop in the bucket, you know.
8: But then do you feel yourself at greater risk because you've been so public? You're Zarka in Regina. People know who you are.
6: But people know who I am, and that's just it. As a result of this work, people know I'm a human being, right, and so they treat me differently. Yeah. And the hope is that they will treat the community differently as a result of watching the play, watching the TV show, because those things, I mean, they've done studies where you'll have control group watch, say Friends, and then Little Mosque on the Prairie, and then they will measure their prejudice against Muslims. And then, you know, the group that watched Little Mosque on the Prairie, their prejudice against Muslims goes down because they've just seen Muslims behave like normal human beings, which we are. Yeah. But unless you see those things on television and in our cultural institutions, you will continue to see us as the other.
8: Hmm. Does humor help with that?
6: Humor helps incredibly with that sort of thing. Yeah.
8: Let's go to another caller. So Ingrid in Regina joins us right now. Ingrid, welcome to Blue Sky.
12: Thank you. I was going to raise the thing about church bells ringing too. And then we used to have the Glockenspiel playing in the park quite often. I think it went off every hour for a while there in the Victoria Park. And then I think about why aren't people complaining when they say it's noise, because they don't understand the language, and so they call it noise, and it doesn't sound like noise. I was in Turkey once, and it doesn't sound like noise. It sounds like someone's talking, but you just don't understand the language. And it's kind of a nice sound, because it's sort of a chant, in a way.
8: Can I just maybe get Zarka or Amin, I don't know if either one of you are comfortable, are you able to share what the translation is of the call to prayer? Sure. Just to give us a sense of, Amin, did you say yeah? Would you be willing?
7: Yeah, sure. Yeah. Sure. Happy to do
8: what
7: so.
8: What is it?
7: I mean, actually, that's what's interesting is that if you ask people, a nice church-going person, you ask them, hey, what do you think about going to prayer? Is that a good thing? Does that lead to success in your life? Does it lead to some sense of happiness and joy? Yeah, absolutely. You think God is good? Absolutely. That's essentially the meaning of the call to prayer. God is great. Come to success. Come to prayer. That's it in a nutshell.
8: Okay. So Ingrid, sorry to interrupt you there. I just wanted to get that out. You can continue your thoughts here.
12: Yes, I did ask a Muslim friend too. And I guess somebody, an imam also says sometimes, praying is better than sleeping, which I think is one of
6: for the morning thing. Prayer. Yeah, that liaison for the morning prayer has an extra line.
12: Right. Yeah.
8: Well, Ingrid. Yeah.
12: why aren't people complaining about leaf blowers? I mean, that is a horrendous sound, you know, and playing overhead. It's just like, oh, come on.
8: Ingrid,
12: sorry.
8: Oh, you're just kind of breaking up a little bit. Go ahead. You can try to finish your final thought.
12: I just wanted to say that what I can't get over is it's obviously a prejudice and it's just a meanness. And I've seen some of the comments that drives me crazy because they say, well, we live in a Christian country. Well, the majority of people are not Christian, actually. I mean, the majority of people don't go to church. So, you know, that I don't think there's that has holds any water either. But anyway,
8: Ingrid, thanks for calling. I'm glad we could add your voice to the conversation. Oh. So thank you.
12: Thank you.
8: That's Ingrid. Also got an email from Diana who writes, call to prayer, church bells, tomato, tomato. Some churches did send letters of support to the Regina Mosque, including a statement from the Bishop of Capel in support of the Muslim community. The Right Reverend Helen Kennedy drafted the letter, but she's away right now. So today we're joined by the assistant to the Anglican Bishop of Capel, the Executive Archdeacon Jonathan Bauer. Welcome to Blue Sky.
13: Thank you. It's good to be here. Thank you for inviting me.
8: Yeah. So I want to know what your faith community wanted to express to the Muslim community in Regina.
13: Yes. Thank you. I think the bishop was very keen to be able to reach out in as concrete a way as we possibly could, expressing our dismay at the tension and hostility directed towards members of the Muslim community. And we wanted to affirm that our stance takes a contrary view. We want to reach out with friendship and build relationship. And really, as your previous speakers were saying, about really humanizing our neighbors and avoiding this sense of othering. We really wanted to make a statement that was clear and encouraging of our neighbors, different from us though they are. That is not something that need divide us. We wanted to affirm that from our perspective as Anglicans, we believe that everyone is made in the image of God and that difference is something to be celebrated, not used as a weapon to divide. But what we realized was that even in writing that statement, it unleashed a range of responses that actually told us that this nature of dialogue and conversation and understanding is actually more needed than ever before. There is a temptation, isn't there, that has a secularism that seeks to kind of neutrally accommodate diversity, but there's also a secularism that is aggressive and really wants to seek to exclude religious viewpoints from public life. And we feel very much that there is a space for theology in the public square, and that voice needs to be heard in order to dispel misunderstanding, to build relationship, and to understand that othering is not the way forward. We share the same humanity, and that should be celebrated in our theological virtues of faith.
8: And when you say faith in public spaces, I've heard several people now compare the call to prayer with church bells. I'm curious if you think that's a fair comparison, but when you say that faith should be in public spaces, what do you mean by that? I'll get you to elaborate.
13: I think comparing church bells with the Adhan is not necessarily an easy comparison to make, and I wouldn't want that to divert our conversations too much. I am much more comfortable with the phrase theology in the public square. Faith is very much a personal lived thing and expressed through community, and I would hope being in Canada, which is multicultural, multi-ethnic, multi-faith, that those things are a kind of given and acknowledged. But theology in the public square, literally words about the divine, are really important to help us understand whether we have a shared language, whether we believe in God or not. There is a place for us to talk, to understand, to mutually flourish, to avoid that trap of propaganda, and to avoid the spread of misinformation and untruth. And I think that was what the Bishop Helen was trying to do with her statement, was to encourage all of those things in a way that doesn't incite anger and bitterness and hatred and resentment.
8: And is there a way to do that? I'm just curious what you think about or if you think it's essential to talk with a community in advance. If you were planning something that was slightly more public, do you feel a need to consult in advance, or just what would be your thinking on that front?
13: I think given the complexity of community life as things are right now, I think relationship building is really important. And I think we can never talk and share enough. And in doing that, I think as we learn one another's names, listen to each other's stories, and get to know one another better as neighbors, that is the way to go forward, I think, that builds rather than potentially divides and creates misunderstanding.
8: I'm really glad we could include you today. Thank you so much for being with us.
13: Thank you. Thank you so much.
8: That is the Executive Archdeacon Jonathan Bauer. He is assistant to the Anglican Bishop of Capel, who sent a letter of support to Regina's Muslim community. You can call us with your thoughts, 1-800-716-2221. You can also email bluesky@cbc.ca. Loanne writes, successive Regina City Councils have talked about and attempted to get more people living and spending time downtown. Many decry some of the troubled and potentially dangerous people downtown and refuse to go downtown. So we now have people using a vacant building and praying. A 2 or 3 minute quiet call to prayer is surely a good thing for our downtown. I would love to hear the call, just as I enjoy the bells at Knox Met Church. Surely we should embrace a safe, sober group gathering, praying and making good use of an empty space. Stephanie writes, everyone has a right to their religion. For me, it's not about Muslims. It's about religion in general for me, being in my space. I don't like it when Jehovah's come to my door, but we all have the right to our own beliefs. Let's go to another caller. So Karen Ann in Regina joins us right now. Karen Ann, hello. Welcome to the show.
14: Yeah, I think that oftentimes there needs to be a stopping and pondering and looking deeper than what seems to be the passion of the moment, so to speak. For example, a lot of people don't realize, and I don't even think some of these people, maybe they haven't been told, that Jewish people, Muslim people, and Christians, we're all first cousins, because Abraham was the father of the faith, at least for Jewish people and for Christians. And Haggai was the woman who brought Abraham's first child into the world. I mean, and a lot of people say, well, that's a long, long, long, long time ago. But, I mean, it's a profound foundation to reflect on the fact that all of this, at least within the context of religions, is essentially in one family. And, of course, the deepest family is the human family, and then, of course, before that is the earth.
8: And so,
14: I take exception with to that, the gentleman who spoke, mm-hmm. if I could just
8: go ahead.
14: Speak this in. When one of your guests made a reference to his trip to Syria and the fact that Christianity was there, you know, that, and then he made a reference to the time of the Crusades. But the first Christians in Syria, and again, these are not Christians who were missionized by, you know, white people. The Christian, what eventually became called the Christian community, you know, spread throughout the Middle East, kind of thing. And
8: I just want to ask you, Karen Ann, and I don't want to oversimplify this because I recognize there's a lot of history here, but if I were to ask you, yes or no to a public call to prayer on Friday, how would you answer that?
14: Well, I'm okay with that. And in a certain sense, especially taking into account what I've heard on this program this morning, that, like, with some reservation and also a sense of hope, you know?
8: Let's leave it there, Karen Ann. I appreciate you adding to the conversation. It's always good to hear from you. Thank you.
14: Okay, bye.
8: Bye. That's Karen Ann in Regina. There's a few more people who have emailed and there's so much more ground to cover. But Zarka, I want to give you an opportunity to talk a bit about your play coming up, Mosque Heist. And, because we're talking about this just as you're preparing to open this play. So,
6: I feel like part of humanizing Muslims is to see us in public places, see us in comedic places, see us watching us tell a story about our community. And I thought, what better way, Jennifer Bruin from The Globe has been asking me for a long time to work with her. And I had an idea for a long time. You know, we know about Ramadan, but a lot of people don't realize that Laylatul Qadr, the night of destiny, falls in one of the odd last nights in Ramadan. It's the holiest night of our faith, where prayer is worth 1,000 days of worship, like 1,000 life, like as a whole lifetime of worship is equivalent to that one night. And I thought, how do I bring attention to this really special day in Islam? So I wrote a play about a Muslim woman who is a caterer with her husband, and he gets involved with a loan shark, and without telling her, and he, you know, the loan shark is called in the loan, and she's like, how am I going to, save my husband? And she's like, I know, because Laylatul Qadr is also the greatest fundraising night of all mosques in North America. And she goes, I will steal $1 million from the mosque on Laylatul Qadr. And so it's called Mosque Heist. And that was my way of, introducing a special night that exists in Islam in a way that's comedic and fun and mainstream and commercial. And I think that's sort of my contribution to introducing my faith to the world and to people in Regina and Saskatchewan, because I feel that's the way to do it, is through entertainment.
8: Yeah, we'll have to check in with you again, maybe closer to it, and just see how everything unfolds. It's been really good having this conversation. I do wish we had more time. I mean, we're just going to have to take one of your classes here, because I know if I ask you another question, there's going to be a lot to unpack. But I just want you both to know I really appreciate being able to do this today on the show. So, thank you.
7: Thank you so much.
8: And Zarka, thanks to you too.
6: Thanks for having me on.
8: And thanks to everyone who called in today. I'll share one more email. So Stephanie writes, everyone has a right to their religion. For me, it's not about Muslims. It's about religion in general for me being in my space. Oh, no, I already read that one. I thought that was one more to read. I already read that one. Thanks, Stephanie. You got it twice. You can email us anytime. We always read emails after the show, and it's good to hear from folks. So that email address is bluesky@cbc.ca. Lisa Grabinski. This is Blue Sky. Now, coming up on our next show, it is a rite of passage for many Canadians to spend a summer tree planting. There are plenty of stories about the work, and many continue on sharing their love of trees with others for years to come. So, on our next show, we'll hear from tree planters across the province, including Kenny Chaplin, who was trying to plant 24,000 trees outside of Regina near Buena Vista this week. If you have been part of a big tree planting project, or maybe you went up north to plant trees for a summer, we bet you have some stories. So you will have to join the conversation between 12 and 1 right here on CBC Radio 1. Have a great day.

0: Wordle? Pfft, hardly. Get ready, Canada. It's time for another edition of That's Puzzling. Host Pia Chattopadhyay competes against one familiar voice and one clever listener in a battle of brain games devised by puzzle master Peter Brown. That's Puzzling all summer long. Friday afternoon at 1, 1:30 in Newfoundland. And on demand on CBC Listen. Coming up after the news, it's Quirks and Quarks with Bob McDonald.
1: Today, it's our always fascinating listener question show, featuring some real head-scratchers, like, are comets eternal? Why are robin's eggs blue? Did dinosaurs make milk? Were there ever giant humans? And more.
2: This is CBC News. At 1 o'clock, 19 degrees and mostly cloudy in Regina. 18 degrees and mostly cloudy in Saskatoon. From CBC Saskatchewan's Saskatoon Bureau, I'm David Shield. The town of Kenora in eastern Saskatchewan is under a local state of emergency. Heavy rainfall has caused widespread flooding. Brendy Zavislak is Kenora's community development officer. She says despite the town's best efforts, the community's pump and lift stations are overwhelmed. The lift station has been operating 24/7, but it can't keep up with the rain. Now many of the town's businesses are facing sewer damage and won't be open for a while.
3: It's unfortunate. These people are trying to run their businesses and now they have a big mess on their hands. I was on the phone all day yesterday with a lot of them.
2: She says many of those businesses are looking for cleanup help, including hiring high school students. She says Saskatchewan's Provincial Disaster Assistance Program might be able to offer some relief for the businesses that aren't properly insured. Widespread flooding in Manitoba has forced people from their homes and damaged nearly 50 roads. Heavy rains caused rivers to jump their banks. The hardest hit areas are in the Parkland in the western part of the province,

0: lives under a state of emergency. The hospital's emergency department was evacuated because of flooding. 57 patients and one infant were moved. Mayor David Bosiak says the challenge is far from over.
1: Because of the speed and the volume of water, it's caused significant damage.
0: Premier Wab Kanu has called on Ottawa to send the Canadian Armed Forces. So far, the federal government hasn't announced whether any troops will be deployed. Josh Crabb, CBC News, Winnipeg.
2: Rising water levels in the North Saskatchewan River have led to murky drinking water in Prince Albert, but the city says the discoloration is only temporary and is still safe to drink from a tap. Last week, the province's Water Security Agency issued a high flow advisory for the North Saskatchewan and Saskatchewan River systems. Faster flow also means higher levels of naturally occurring organic matter are entering the city's water treatment process. However, administrators say that its water treatment plant is continuing to treat and disinfect the water supply. It also says testing confirms the water continues to meet and exceed applicable provincial drinking water quality standards. At 3 minutes after 1 o'clock, it's 19 degrees in Regina, 18 degrees in Saskatoon. This is CBC News. Ottawa has signed a multi-billion dollar agreement with British Columbia. Prime Minister Mark Carney and BC Premier David Eby made the announcement today in Vancouver. The deal comes with new federal money for mining, lumber, and clean energy projects. The federal government will help accelerate major LNG projects in the province. Carney says the deal is for the benefit of the entire country.
3: This agreement is comprehensive, it's ambitious, and it will help transform the entire Canadian economy. So it's not just about one province, the entire Canadian economy, and will help fund the public services on which Canadians rely.
2: The deal also comes with environmental commitments, including a promise to keep the North Coast oil tanker ban in place. That complicates efforts by Alberta to advance a pipeline project through northern BC. And that's the news this hour from CBC Saskatchewan. In the weather, Environment Canada has issued a severe thunderstorm watch for much of South and Central, including North Battleford, Saskatoon, Swift Current, Moose Jaw, and Estevan. Storms this afternoon could create wind gusts of up to 90 kilometers an hour and ping pong ball sized hail. There's a severe thunderstorm warning in place for Vanguard, Pontex, and Aneroid. The storm could produce damaging winds, quarter sized hail, and heavy rain. Mainly cloudy in the south today with a 60% chance of showers or thunderstorms in Weyburn with risk of a severe thunderstorm and a high of 25. 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
4: Hi, I'm Bob McDonald. Welcome to Quirks and Quarks and yet another edition of our always intriguing, always enlightening listener question show. Now, we've been answering your burning science questions for the past 50 years, so surely by now we've answered every question there is to answer, right?
5: When I go into a sauna, what exactly am I sweating out?
4: Ooh, that's fun. I don't think we've gotten that one before.
6: Why are cats' tongues rough and dogs' tongues smooth?
4: Huh, I never thought of that either. Why is that?
7: Are comets eternal?
4: Wow. Okay, I guess there are always more science questions for us to tackle.
8: Did any dinosaurs produce milk?
4: All right, you made your point. You probably have another 50 years worth of questions for us to get to, and we love it. So, let's get to it. All these answers and more coming up on the Quirks and Quarks Listener Question Show. We've been answering your science questions since day one of this program, and we had some real doozies right out of the gate during our first season.
9: She sends in a very terse letter, and she wants to know, what is a quark? Several listeners want to know about death.
10: What is a hangover?
11: Oh.
10: For human beings, what is falling in love?
9: Why the sky at night is as dark as it is.
11: They don't really have smelly urine after they eat asparagus.
4: Columnist Richard Lubbock would handle all the answers back then. In that first season, after a particularly riveting interview with cosmologist Carl Sagan, we got a flurry of listener questions about black holes. Here's Richard speaking with David Suzuki on January 14th, 1976.
10: And that seems to have attracted a lot of interest from people who have written in. They want more information about black holes. And in particular, I got a letter here from Michael Martin of Ottawa, who

0: strongly skeptical about the whole thing. It seems to me, writes Mr. Martin, that astronomers are doing more fantasizing than fact-finding work these days.
1: Even though we now know more than ever about black holes, they continue to draw us in and spark questions about what they are and how they work. Like this one.
2: Hi, my name is Miguel and I'm 8 years old. I live in Burnaby, British Columbia, and my question is, I know the moon orbits the Earth orbits the sun, and the sun orbits a black hole, but what is a black hole orbit?
1: For a cosmic perspective, we've turned to Dr. Jeremy Heil, an astronomer at the University of British Columbia in Vancouver. Hello, and welcome to our question show.
3: Hello, Bob. Thanks for having me.
1: So does the sun actually go around a black hole?
3: Coincidentally, it does. The sun orbits the center of our galaxy. And in the center of the galaxy, right at the center, is a supermassive black hole. And supermassive means much more massive than the sun. And in fact, it's about 2 million times the mass of the sun. And our sun does go around it. However, it's not really orbiting the black hole because between our sun and the center of the galaxy, there's about 100 billion solar masses of material. So our sun is really pulled in by the gravity of all that material, and the black hole just happens to sit in the very middle of it. So it's hard to say, you know, the sun doesn't really orbit the black hole. We don't really feel that much gravity from that black hole.
1: I see. So it's really the whole galaxy, our whole Milky Way galaxy is going around the black hole, and our sun's part of that.
3: Exactly. And we're really feeling the gravity of the whole galaxy that pulls us around in this orbit.
1: How far away is our black hole?
3: Well, it's about 25,000 light years. So, okay. And what that is in kilometers is a lot of kilometers.
1: It certainly is. And how long does it take us to for our galaxy to turn, for us to go around that black hole once?
3: It takes about 230 million years for our sun to go around the center of the galaxy. So if you think about it, our sun has only taken about 20 circuits. And we call those loops galactic years because it's sort of like the Earth going around the sun is 1 year. The sun going around this galaxy, we call a galactic year. Wow. So, you know, our sun is a baby. It's only 20 years old, 20 galactic years, that is.
1: Okay, so that's us going around the black hole. So our question, Miguel wants to know, what does the black hole orbit?
3: Well, it turns out that the black hole in the center of our galaxy has a whole bunch of stars orbiting it. It's the most massive object down there, and people have measured the motions of those stars to measure the mass of the black hole. And also people have even taken images of the black hole with radio telescopes as well. And in general, there's sort of two types of black holes, these supermassive black holes that are in the centers of galaxies. And then there's black holes that form from the death of stars. Mm. And until recently, all of the black holes that we have seen that form from the death of stars have another star orbiting, and they're accreting from that second star. But over the past 10 years, we've discovered black holes that are orbiting other black holes because they emit gravitational radiation that we can detect. And we've also found black holes that are orbiting stars that are far away from them. So we just see not that any matter is falling into the black hole, but we just see the motion of the other star because it's orbiting a black hole. We can tell from its motion across the sky that there's a black hole there. So our pictures of black holes or knowledge of black holes has expanded dramatically even over the last 10 years.
1: Okay, so black holes could orbit other black holes or other stars, but if we look at the whole Milky Way galaxy that we live in, does it, along with the black hole, orbit anything else?
3: Well, our galaxy and the Andromeda Galaxy, which you can even see with your naked eye here in Canada if you're in a dark place, those two large galaxies are orbiting each other. And eventually, the orbit isn't very circular, so the Andromeda galaxy will run into our galaxy in a few billion years. So wow. Our galaxy is part of a little group of galaxies that we call the local group, and they're all orbiting each other.
1: Dr. Heil, thank you so much for your time.
3: Thank you very much for having me on.
1: Dr. Jeremy Heil is a professor of physics and astronomy at the University of British Columbia in Vancouver. Our next question is all about sweating the small stuff.
4: Hello, Bob. My name is KJ Cooper, and I'm in Victoria, BC. My question is, when I go into a sauna, what exactly am I sweating out?
1: Dr. Pascal Imbeau, an exercise physiologist at the University of Ottawa, is here with the answer. Hello and welcome to our show.
5: Thank you, Mr. McDonald. Thank you for inviting me.
1: So when we go into a sauna, what exactly are we sweating out?
5: Basically, it's water. 99% of the sweat is composed of water, and we sweat a bit of electrolyte. And that's why when we taste sweat, it's a bit salty. And some people may think that we also sweat some toxicants that we accumulate in our body, but this is very, very negligible. So I would say that mostly you're sweating sweat or water.
1: Oh, so it's not detoxifying as we're often told?
5: That's correct. This is a claim that a lot of people think of or that we hear about. But, you know, I would say that, you know, when you were releasing this sweat, you do eliminate a small amount of, you know, toxicant, but this is very, very negligible. So there's no evidence on there supporting that sauna is a primary detox method.
1: Okay. So what kind of health benefits does going into a sauna actually provide then?
5: Oh, there are some great benefits of, you know, having a sauna. So there are some physical and also mental health benefits. So physically speaking, one thing that you're going to encounter when you're gonna get into the sauna is to feel the heat, and this heat will basically increase the blood vessel of your body, and this will favor the dilation of your blood vessel and then increase the blood flow in your system. So basically that makes your heart pumping a little bit, even if you're in a passive mode while you're in the sauna. So this is the physical kind of benefit of it. Mentally speaking, there are some studies out there that shows, and we feel it also when we are out of the sauna, it creates like deep relaxation. So it favors the release of these feel-good hormones that we call endorphins. And these are the benefits of, you know, taking a sauna on a regular basis or just a one-shot deal sauna.
1: Now, I noticed that a lot of saunas have several different benches in them. Is there a difference if you sit low down or higher up?
5: There is, yeah. It's a bit like when you're, you know, in a hot day in a house where you've got air conditioning. If you go in the basement, you'll feel a bit cooler. And if you go in your second floor, then you're going to feel a bit hotter. So it's the same in a sauna. So higher you are on a bench in the sauna, hotter it's going to be. So it's going to probably trigger a bit more sweating response. Mm. There's no benefit or, you know, better spot. It's basically depending on your comfort zone. So if you want to be hot right away, go on the top. If not, you just go progressively, start at the bottom, and you can move up, you know, up to your sauna session.
1: Now, most saunas have a sign on them, a warning sign, you know, no more than 15 minutes or so in here. Why is it important to limit your time in there?
5: Yeah, the major reason why we, you know, suggest people, especially when you're, you know, not experienced with sauna, to stay not too long. In fact, you know, 15 minutes is definitely a good guideline for that, is just to avoid some dehydration. Because when you're in a sauna, you basically lose water, you know, not substantially, but, you know, to some extent. So I'm just going to give you an example. So if you stay, for example, for 15 minutes in a sauna, you're going to lose probably around 300 to 500 milliliters of sweat. So this is basically to avoid dehydration.
1: Mm. Dr. Imbeau, thank you so much for your time.
5: Oh, I appreciate it. Thank you.
1: Dr. Pascal Imbeau is an exercise physiologist at the University of Ottawa. We've got a mega-sized question coming up next. Miklos Orovitz asks, some dinosaurs were reptilian giants. Even some mammals, like the beaver, the cave bear, and the saber-toothed tiger, were giant during the last ice age. Why do some animals get big and some don't? And were there ever any giant humans? For the answer, we've reached out to someone who studied some pretty big creatures throughout history. Dr. Danielle Fraser is the head of paleobiology at the Canadian Museum of Nature in Ottawa. Hello, and welcome back to our question show.
6: Hi, thanks for having me.
1: So first of all, have there ever been bigger humans or human relatives throughout history?
6: There certainly were some species in the same genus Homo that were a bit larger than modern Homo sapiens, but they certainly did not get giant. They didn't get giant like mammoths or giant ground sloths, for example. But definitely since around the Industrial Revolution, within Homo sapiens, there has been an increase in body size. And this really has to do with enhanced access to nutrients. So we've got sort of industrial farming and things like this that allowed us to have access to nutrients for growth.
1: Okay, so what selective factors lead to an animal getting bigger?
6: So there are a bunch of reasons that animals get bigger. One, for example, is cooler climates. Another is a change in the availability of nutrition. There can be factors like competition and predation. So for example, in cooler climates, we expect animals to get larger. And that's because as you get larger, the relationship between your surface area, so that skin that you can lose heat over, changes relative to your body mass. So as you get bigger, you have less surface area to lose heat over. Lower nutritional availability. If you get bigger, you have what we call a lower metabolic rate relative to your size. And so you're able to survive on sort of lower value food. And when there's competition or predation, you might change your size to avoid competing with an animal of similar size or to avoid predation pressure.
1: Well, that's interesting that you're saying that the big animals in the cold climates can eat lower quality food, because you'd think if you're big, you'd have to eat a huge amount of food, even more.
6: Yeah, so you do have to eat more food, but you can eat lower quality food. So I think about something like a mammoth. So mammoths are generally thought to be grazers, but they lived in cold climates. They lived in a lot of places with food with lower nutritional value, like grasses. Mm-hmm. But what they're able to do is eat a lot of food, pump it through really fast as well.
1: Now, you're talking about animals in cold environments, but what about like the dinosaurs, which lived on an earth that was warmer than it is today?
6: Yeah, and of course, the largest land animals that ever existed belonged to dinosaurs. We think about some of the giant sauropods. And I think, to me at least, that's somewhat of a mystery, because we think about those animals in sort of the opposite way that we think about mammals. It's often proposed that dinosaurs like sauropods got really large because there was a high oxygen environment and that there was really high nutritional value food for them to eat. We think about it in the opposite way when we think about things like mammoths, for example.
1: So is this tendency to grow large universal? Because some animals don't. I mean, some animals stay small.
6: Yeah, it certainly isn't universal. And it really depends on the relatives that the animal descends from, the environments in which the animals live. There's genetic and evolutionary limitations. There's, you know, limitations on the structure of your bones.
1: Right.
6: And then there's just whether they're experiencing any kind of actual selection, right?
1: So what do you think would have to happen for humans to go through our own megafauna phase, for us to turn giant?
6: Yeah, well, humans, we certainly would have to go through massive changes to our skeletal system. Bones need to kind of resist both bending and compression, and they do that in a variety of ways. And that includes, you know, collagen, microstructures and things like this. But for humans, with their fully upright stance, we would have to entirely change the architecture of our bones. And the second thing is, we've got this fully upright stance and we've already got sort of knee and lower back issues. So I can't imagine how those would respond to getting larger.
1: Dr. Fraser, thank you so much for your time.
6: Thank you.
1: Dr. Danielle Fraser is the head of paleobiology at the Canadian Museum of Nature in Ottawa. Next up, an excellent question about conspicuously colored bird eggs.
7: Hi, my name is Tina Hopkins from Delta, British Columbia. My question is, why are robin's eggs such a beautiful blue?
1: Here with the answer is a biologist who actually studied the evolutionary side of this question. Dr. Felina English is a biologist with Fisheries and Oceans Canada in Nanaimo, BC. Hello and welcome to our question show.
8: Hi, thanks for having me.
1: Now, blue's not a very common color in nature, so where does this robin egg blue color come from?
8: It actually comes from common pigments in our bodies. It's derived from our hemoglobin. The hemoglobin ring breaks down into what's called biliverdin, which has a blue-green color. And they deposit that into the shells while they're developing in the oviduct.
1: So at what point through the egg-making process does the pigment get added to the shell?
8: So it varies a bit. With the blue pigment, it has to happen a little bit earlier in the process because the blue shows up on the inside of the shell as well as the outside. So it's being deposited early enough in the shell development to soak in all the way through the shell. Whereas brown pigments are much more either patchy in the shell, so put on kind of like an inkjet printer or a paint gun in small spurts, more so on the surface of the shell.
1: Okay, so it's blue all the way through. But if this biliverdin is a blue-green pigment, why are the robin's eggs powdery sky blue?
8: Well, the reality is they aren't when they're fresh and in the nest. They vary. They're not all the same richness, but some of them are really deep, rich blue-green. But once the egg is broken and the shell dries out, all you have then is the white crystals that make up most of the shell scatter light and a pretty much pure white. And then I guess that fades out the green component and mostly you're left with the blue.
1: Now, you would think that blue eggs that the robins lay would make them easy to spot for predators. I mean, what's the evolutionary advantage for robins to produce such a conspicuous egg color?
8: And that's one of the wonderful mysteries of biology still. We don't really know. To some extent, they may be a little bit less conspicuous than a pure white egg. But then why wouldn't you just make it a brown egg that was totally inconspicuous? And there's a number of theories out there. For one thing, once you have a big cup nest, like the kind of nest a robin makes, the nest itself is already conspicuous. So how camouflaged your eggs are may not matter so much. It may be like a sunscreen, UV protection for the embryo. And the brown pigment would work in a similar way, but it absorbs more heat faster. So blue may be a way of protecting from solar radiation without getting too hot.
1: Now, what about things like sexual selection?
8: Yes. So that's the other theory, that because the biliverdin pigment itself acts as a powerful antioxidant in the body, only the healthier females may be able to make their eggs very, very blue. And there's some evidence in some species of a correlation between health and the blueness of the eggs.
1: I see. So the males will select that female because her eggs are so blue.
8: Well, it can't really work that way because once the egg is laid, the male's already made his choice. So it may elicit additional effort on the part of the male to help care for those eggs. In some species, the male actually helps incubate, and so it could be an indicator. Pull your weight, do more of the incubation, because these are really valuable chicks we're going to hatch here.
1: Dr. English, thank you so much for your time.
8: Thank you.
1: Dr. Felina English is a biologist with Fisheries and Oceans Canada in Nanaimo, BC. The recent success of the Artemis II mission that launched Canadian astronaut Jeremy Hansen around the moon landed many questions into our inbox. Like this one from Anna in Ottawa, who asks, "What would happen to our Earth if we no longer had a moon?" For the answer, we're joined by Dr. Lori Russo-Nepton, an astronomer at the University of Toronto. Hi, welcome back to our question show.
9: Hi, everyone. Thank you.
1: So what do we know about how the moon affects the Earth?
9: The moon is there for the tides. It also kind of stabilized the Earth quite a bit. If it wasn't there, the moon, it's kind of slowing us down. So the Earth would suddenly rotate on itself much faster. So basically, the day would be shorter.
1: They're short enough as they are.
9: Yeah, but much, much shorter, like 6 or 8 hours for one day.
1: Well, let's look at what the moon is doing for us now. I mean, what effect is it having on us besides its, the spin of the Earth?
9: by generating very strong tides along with the sun, it helps the ocean to mix, and especially around the coasts. And so it's really the motor or the engine behind lots of life that lives in very shallow water near the coasts.
1: Wow. So you're saying that the moon is actually partially responsible for life on Earth?
9: Oh, absolutely. And actually, it's been told that in the early ages, when the Earth was still, you know, in like rough changes and there was no life yet, because the moon was there, and apparently back then the moon was much closer to the Earth, the tides were even stronger. So we can imagine that this continuous change and mixing of water and nutrients along the coasts really, really helped for the first form of life to emerge.
1: Okay, so now let's suppose that the Earth never had a moon right from the beginning. You mentioned that one effect is that our days would be shorter. What else would be happening?
9: Suddenly, the winds, the air around the Earth, would move much faster. And so you could think of like having major storm just starting from the get-go. And so the wind would be 200 kilometers per hour almost everywhere on Earth, especially close to the equator. And not only that, but its axis, the way it's rotating with respect to the stars, would not be as stable. So over time, it would start to tilt and wobble very significantly. And you can imagine like that the pole, like the North Pole or the South Pole, could at some point be literally pointing towards the sun, melting all of the glacier very, very fast. And so if it wasn't there and or hadn't been there, the planets would be completely transformed. And most likely, the weather systems that we know of, the stability that we thrived in, would have never been there.
1: Sounds like a lot of extreme weather, really bad days on planet Earth.
9: Yeah. The moon is there to protect us in many ways.
1: Okay. So let's hypothetically imagine that for some reason the moon was to just instantly disappear tomorrow. What would happen on Earth?
9: You would see a very rapid decline in the biodiversity. So many plants, insects, and animals have like life cycles that are driven by the moon cycle. And especially at the very base, you know, of the food chain, when we think about coral and bacteria in the ocean, they are driven by the cycle of the moon. And some of them spawn and reproduce during the full moon cycle and so on. And so very quickly, the base of the food chain would be drastically changed. And very quickly, lots of species would disappear.
1: Is there any chance we could lose our moon?
9: Oh, well, no. The moon is there to stay, fortunately for us.
1: Well, that's good to know that our protector will always be there.
9: Absolutely.
1: Dr. Rousseau-Neptune, thank you so much for your time.
9: I very appreciate it. Thank you.
1: Dr. Laurie Rousseau-Neptune is an assistant professor of astronomy and astrophysics at the University of Toronto. Now, we have to take a break for news, but stay tuned for even more answers to your science questions.
10: It's 1:30, 20 degrees and mostly cloudy in Regina, 20 degrees and mostly cloudy in Saskatoon. From CBC Saskatchewan's Saskatoon Bureau, I'm David Shield with a look at the news headlines. Farmers across the province have different opinions on this year's rainfall. The Southwest has seen upwards of 250 millimeters of rain since April after years of drought. However, farmers in the Northeast say their crops have been knocked back due to soggy conditions. Police are investigating after the death of a man on Highway 9 on White Bear First Nation. They believe he may have been hit by a vehicle Tuesday night. Anyone who has dash cam or surveillance video should contact police. And the provincial government has officially lowered the eligibility age for routine breast cancer screening. That means women aged 40 and older can get a mammogram, lowering the age by 5 years. 76,000 more women will now be able to be tested. In the weather, there's a severe thunderstorm warning in place for Vanguard, Pontex, and Aneroid. The storm could produce damaging winds, quarter-sized hail, and heavy rain. Another thunderstorm warning is in place for Ville-Marie and Mankota. Mainly cloudy in the southwest today with a 60% chance of showers with risk of a thunderstorm and swift current and a high of 24 degrees.
1: Welcome back. I'm Bob McDonald, and you're listening to the Quirks and Quarks Listener Question Show. Now on to more of your questions. We think you're going to lap up this next question.
11: My name is Jennifer Smith from Toronto, Ontario. My question is, why are cats' tongues rough and dogs' tongues smooth? Don't they serve the same purpose?
1: For the answer, we're joined by Dr. Kate Shovler, who is a pet nutrition researcher with the University of Guelph. Hello and welcome to our question show.
12: Thank you for having me, Bob.
1: First of all, tell me the difference between a cat's tongue and a dog's tongue.
12: Well, they serve two very different purposes for different functions. And so cats do a lot more grooming with their tongues. And so that almost brush-like surface of a cat's tongue is really meant for helping to groom their coat. But then also, because they're primarily carnivores by nature, it also helps to remove tissue from solid surfaces. So if you think about this, when they predate, they can then rip the tissue off of bone, partially with the help of that rough tongue.
1: Well, take me down to a microscopic level. If I could stand on the surface of a cat's tongue, what would it look like?
12: So it does kind of look like a brush, but they have these projections like a brush tooth, but that projection is a thicker on the bottom, and then it comes to a point near the top. So it's more like a cone. And so when a cat cleans its coat, what happens with each one of those cones is that they get hair in between those cones, and those cones wrap around that hair, and they also help to deposit saliva as they're going through that hair and grooming. So they pose a really good purpose for grooming, but they can also adhere certain liquids to them as well. And so there is a role for each one of those little cones to also adhere water and help them lift water into their mouths as well. Whereas dogs, they have a smooth tongue and they get water in their mouth by making an upside down ladle and then in essence tossing the water into their mouth, where cats lower their tongue into water, make a little tiny scoop at the bottom. But then if there's water adhering to those rough surfaces on their tongue, it adheres to their tongue and then they lift it into their mouth.
1: Okay, so the dog's tongue, you say, is smooth. So what purpose does it serve?
12: Primarily, they'll use it similar ways that we use it. So dogs and cats do have taste receptors. They are also really important for drinking, so that upside down ladle that I already talked about. But then dogs don't sweat. And so when they need to thermoregulate or get rid of heat from their body, that's why they put their tongues out and they start to pant. Now, part of that heat dissipation from panting is coming from the respiratory system. So that exhale, you know, if we exhale on a window pane, you'll see that humidity. Well, along with that humidity is, of course, heat. So that's a way to dissipate heat. But they will also dissipate heat. And so tongues are really important for thermoregulation in dogs.
1: So how do you think these different tongue strategies between dogs and cats came about?
12: Well, I think it's their very distinctive evolutionary path. And so dogs that we live with today are absolutely domesticated. We largely control their breeding. So we've selected them and they're quite a bit different than their originator, which is the wolf. Whereas cats, we generally do not control their breeding, so they have continued to select themselves. But cats by nature have gotten all of their food and, for that matter, their water intake from the prey that they consume. And that probably led to the preservation of that tongue as well for the purposes of feeding.
1: Dr. Shovler, thank you so much for your time.
12: Thank you very much. It's been a pleasure.
1: Dr. Kate Shovler is a professor and champion pet foods chair in canine and feline nutrition, physiology, and metabolism, and University of Guelph research leadership chair. Now for a question that takes us to some cool new heights.
13: Hello, My name's Sierra. I'm 11 years old, and I live in Burnaby, British Columbia, Canada. This is my question. They say hot air rises. So then why, when you're outside, for example, when you're on a mountain, is there usually snow at the top, but there's nothing farther down?
1: Standing by at ground level with the answer is Dr. Morgan O'Neill. She's an atmospheric physicist at the University of Toronto. Dr. O'Neill, welcome to our question show.
14: Thanks so much. I think this is a great question. I'm excited to talk about it.
1: Well, let's start with the beginning. First of all, why does hot air rise?
14: Yeah, hot air rises because, most simply said, it's less dense than the air around it. It is less heavy per unit volume than the stuff around it. And so the displaced heavy stuff around it pushes it upward. And so you can think of it as completely analogous to heavy things falling down.
1: And light things rising up.
14: Yeah, exactly.
1: Okay, so the hot air is rising up, then why is it cool on top of mountains?
14: This is a very subtle problem, and it's so easy for us to think about hot water rising and cool water sinking in something like a water glass. But with a gas, it's really special because gas can be squished in a way that liquids can't. You can think about a person, maybe a diver who's going to go on some deep dive in the ocean. They can bring oxygen along with them. And that oxygen is compressed to very high densities. We can squish air in a way that we can't squish water. And in fact, the gas that comprises the atmosphere, let's say the atmosphere is, you know, approximately maybe 100 kilometers tall. You know, instead of a water glass now, we have a glass in our minds of 100 kilometers in height. And the air that's at the bottom of that column is really dense compared to the air at the top. It's really squished. And you don't get something from nothing. And another thing that we like to say in physics is energy is conserved. And if some air near the bottom of our atmospheric column, let's say near the ground where we live, is warmed up a little bit and becomes less dense than its neighboring air, it's going to rise. But the special thing about gas is when it rises, it's going to expand because now its neighbors, as it goes up a little bit, are less squished. And so the gas itself is going to perceive less pressure around it and it's going to expand. But what is expansion? It's the gas pushing on its neighbors. And this is an energetically expensive process. Because we don't get energy from nothing, if the air is pushing on its neighbors to expand, to colloquially breathe a little bit, then that energy comes at a price of a different reservoir of energy. It cools down. And so even though hot air is constantly rising from the surface of the Earth because the surface is heated by the sun, it's cooling every time it goes up another kilometer.
1: Why does a gas get cooler as it expands?
14: As gas expands, it's doing work. It has to do this energetically expensive job of pushing on its neighbors. And it turns out with gases, it's able to do that expensive thing by dropping its temperature. That's the trade-off. The parcel can't remain the same temperature if it has to expand. I will say we don't teach this to our undergraduates in physics at the University of Toronto until the fourth year.
1: Okay. So as the gas pushes outward, the higher up you go, it needs energy to expand, and it gets that from heat energy.
14: That's exactly right. Energy is lost in the temperature form so that the parcel can push air out of the way.
1: Okay. So will it keep getting colder as it goes higher up, say all the way out into space?
14: So interestingly, the temperature profile of the atmosphere zigzags. It's like three Z's stacked on top of each other, just back and forth and back and forth. And this is due to the dynamics and the chemical makeup of the atmosphere. For example, we all know that we have to wear sunscreen because of the ultraviolet light pouring down on us from the sun. Well, fortunately, that ultraviolet light isn't as bad as it could be because of the ozone layer. And the ozone layer is a little bit higher than where commercial airplanes fly. And it absorbs a lot of that ultraviolet light. Well, what happens when a gas absorbs a lot of light? It warms up. So now all of a sudden, it's cold on your mountaintop. But once you get to that ozone layer and you keep going up, it's getting warm again. And that's because of really complicated chemical transformations between different molecules.
1: Wow.
14: Yeah. So the ozone layer actually changes everything.
1: And that's why there's snow on top of mountains, even in the summertime.
14: That's right. Great question.
1: Dr. O'Neill, thank you so much for your time.
14: Thank you. What a pleasure.
1: Dr. Morgan O'Neill is an assistant professor of atmospheric physics at the University of Toronto. For our next nourishing question, Nicole Corrado from Beaconsfield, Quebec asks,
15: flamingos and pigeons produce milk and all birds are dinosaurs, but did any dinosaurs who were not birds produce milk?
1: To properly milk this answer, we're turning to Dr. Corwin Sullivan. He's a vertebrate paleontologist at the University of Alberta and adjunct curator at the Philip J. Curry Dinosaur Museum. Hello and welcome to our question show.
16: Thank you very much, Bob.
1: So let's get right to it. Did any dinosaurs make milk?
16: Well, they certainly wouldn't have made milk in the mammalian sense. And it's important to distinguish between the crop milk that some birds produce and the true milk that humans and other mammals make in their mammary glands and normally deliver through a teat or a nipple to the offspring. What birds do is actually generate a milk-like substance in the digestive tract, and then the birds will spit it up, essentially, so that their chicks can consume it. And pigeons do this, both male and female pigeons, and also flamingos and at least one species of penguin.
1: Oh.
16: So crop milk is something that pops up in birds here and there. A few birds have independently evolved it to help with their parental care. We don't have any particular evidence that dinosaurs, which were the ancestors of birds, did the same thing. But it's certainly possible to imagine that among the vast diversity of dinosaurs, there were some species that generated crop milk in the way that that pigeons, flamingos, and penguins do.
1: So the bird milk, I mean, we see photographs of birds regurgitating food to their chicks, but there's actually a milk in there. Is it like mammal milk?
16: It's similar in composition to the milk of mammals. It's rich in fats. It's rich in proteins. It's very nourishing, but it's actually extruded from the digestive tract. So a lot of birds will take food into the crop, which is an expansion of the esophagus, so an expansion of the digestive tract, and store the food there and spit it back up for the chicks to consume. But pigeons, flamingos and penguins will actually generate milk in the digestive tract. Pigeons do it in the crop. Penguins don't really have a well-developed crop. They just do it in the upper digestive tract. Flamingos, I believe, do it in both the crop and the esophagus. But they'll generate milk within the digestive tract and regurgitate it for the chicks to consume.
1: So what evidence do you have in the fossil record that shows how dinosaurs cared for the young, whether they produce milk or not?
16: Yes. Well, when we're talking about dinosaur parental care, it's a good idea to start with what modern species do. Birds are essentially modified dinosaurs. Paleontologists think of birds as living dinosaurs with some odd modifications. And then crocodilians, crocodiles and alligators, are dinosaur cousins. And a lot of birds and crocodilians do have some level of parental care. In birds, it can be quite extensive. In crocodilians, it's a bit more rudimentary. But that suggests that parental care was probably widespread in dinosaurs. And there are actually fossils of some dinosaurs sitting on nests, right? There will be a parental skeleton sitting on a nest of eggs, which indicates that some dinosaurs at least brooded their eggs the way birds do. And there's other circumstantial evidence that at least some dinosaurs had extensive parental care.
1: So by parental care, what do you mean by that?
16: Well, parental care can take different forms, right? Before hatching, it can mean sitting on the nest and incubating it to keep the eggs viable. But after hatching, it can mean providing food to the hatchlings. It can mean protecting them. It can mean leading them to places where they can forage. And we see all these behaviors in different kinds of birds. And it's not easy to infer behavior from the fossil record, but we do see some evidence that different forms of parental care were present in some dinosaur lineages.
1: Now, do you think some of them just abandoned their nests and let the young take care of themselves, like, say, turtles do?
16: It's quite possible that some dinosaurs laid their eggs and abandoned them. We actually see that not only in turtles, but in one group of modern birds. They're called the megapodids or the brush turkeys, and they live in Australasia. And those birds will bury their eggs in a mound of vegetation, essentially. And the vegetation decomposes. As it decomposes, it produces enough heat to keep the eggs viable. And then the young will hatch in the absence of their parents and just start foraging for themselves. So that's one extreme, right? It's an example of a bird that requires zero parental care. There are also birds that require very extensive parental care and birds that are somewhere in the middle. And if I had to guess, I would guess that dinosaurs probably had that very same spectrum, with some requiring no parental care, some requiring a lot, and many in between.
1: Dr. Sullivan, thank you so much for your time.
16: Thank you very much, Bob.
1: Dr. Corwin Sullivan is an associate professor at the University of Alberta in Edmonton and adjunct curator at the Philip J. Curry Dinosaur Museum in Wembley, Alberta. Our next question is so bright, you might want to wear shades.
17: Hi, my name is Jim Tiro from the Okanagan Valley in British Columbia. My question is, how do animals and birds, such as polar bears living on ice and snow, and the albatross living with a lot of ocean glare, protect their eyes from damage from continual bright, high UV light?
1: And here with the answer is Dr. Amber LaBelle, a veterinary ophthalmologist at Bright Light Veterinary Eye Care in Ottawa. Hello, and welcome to our listener question show.
18: Hi, Bob. Thanks for having me.
1: So first of all, what is it about UV light that's so damaging to tissue?
18: Lots of types of energy come from the sun. Everything from the visible light spectrum that we see to infrared rays that warm us up to UV light. And so UV light or UV radiation is absorbed into the body, and that UV radiation can actually damage the insides of the cells that make up our bodies. So one thing that can get damaged inside is the DNA. Remember, DNA is like the blueprint or the roadmap for how a cell functions, or the actual organelles, which are the working machinery and parts inside of the cell.
1: So what's the difference then between, say, skin cells and eyeball cells and how they respond to UV light?
18: Skin cells and cells on the surface of the cornea is the clear windshield at the front of the eye, theoretically are very similar. They're all epithelial cells, cells that belong on the outside of your body. But the reason that your skin isn't see-through, which we all agree would be kind of weird and gross, is because your skin epithelial cells have pigment in them, and they're also keratinized, which means as they go through their life cycle, they actually develop a thick layer of keratin in them before they slough off. On the other hand, the cells of the cornea, that clear windshield at the front of the eye, they have no pigment and they're not keratinized, and that's what enables them to be transparent. So what that means for UV light is that skin cells are going to be a little bit more resistant to the impacts of UV light because they've got that pigment to protect them, whereas the cells of the cornea are going to be more susceptible to UV damage.
1: Oh, that's because the UV light can go through the transparent cornea deeper into the eye.
18: That's right.
1: So what's the result? What kind of damage does UV do to the eyes?
18: So you may have heard of something before called snow blindness. Snow blindness, from a medical perspective, is a form of photokeratitis. Photo meaning from the light, and keratitis meaning inflammation of the cornea or the surface of the eye. So when you've been out skiing on a bright sunny spring day where you've got bluebird skies and lots of sunlight bouncing off of the snow, that reflected UV light damages the surface of the eye and those epithelial cells. And that can cause wounds on the surface of the eye, conjunctivitis, and really, really severe eye pain.
1: Wow. Okay, well, let's get to Jim's question then. What about the animals like polar bears that live in the Arctic environment and albatross that live over the ocean?
18: Let's talk about the albatross first. So albatross, by virtue of their huge wingspan, can spend incredible amounts of time, like days on end, soaring around over the ocean with very, very little muscular effort expended. So you would think that they'd be exposed to a lot of UV light reflected from the ocean. However, because they're so high up in the air, the minimal amount of UV light that is reflected from the surface of the ocean is not really going to be impacting albatross eyes. So we don't have to worry about our albatross friends. Huh. On the other hand, our polar bear friends who are living on snow and ice, there are very good reasons to be concerned for them. So snow and ice have a very, very high albedo. And albedo is a measurement of the amount of reflectivity of the surface of something on Earth. Fresh snow-covered ground has an albedo of about 0.85, which means 85% of the light reflects back off the surface of the snow. That means you're getting very high UV light exposure when you're standing on a fresh snowy surface.
1: Wow. So if snow is 85% reflective, how does that compare to the ocean?
18: The ocean actually has the lowest albedo of any surface on Earth at 0.1.
1: Oh.
18: So the majority of the rays that come from the sun are actually being absorbed by the ocean.
1: So how then do animals that live in these snowy conditions protect their eyes?
18: Well, they've got a couple of features that help them out. One is that they're going to have bushy, thick eyelashes. They're going to have dark eyelids, and they're going to often have dark irises. And so the eyelashes and dark eyelids kind of act like natural sunglasses, whereas the dark iris prevents the light from going in the eye and then getting reflected back and hitting the backside of the cornea.
1: Dr. LaBelle, thank you so much for your time.
18: Thank you, Bob, for having me.
1: That was Dr. Amber LaBelle, a board-certified veterinary ophthalmologist in Ottawa. Our next question is out of this world, and the solar system for that matter. Shirlene Smith in Ryandel, British Columbia, wants to know about the interstellar interloper that was first spotted in our solar system back in July 2025.
19: The 3I Atlas comet comes from outside our solar system and is extremely old, which made me wonder, are comets eternal? How is it possible they can zip around for billions of years? Shouldn't they reduce in size gradually and become mere nubbins? Thanks very much. Love your show.
1: Here to answer Shirlene's question is Dr. Elena Hyde. She's an astrophysicist at York University. Hello, and welcome back to our question show.
20: Oh, it's wonderful to be here. I love these kinds of questions.
1: So let's get to this 3I Atlas comet. If it's been around for billions of years, why hasn't it been reduced to nubbins?
20: Well, the cold actually does help quite a lot. Out there in interstellar space, you have to imagine that it is substantially colder than what we normally get here in Canada. We're looking at not too far above the coldest possible temperature, which is absolute zero in some places. And, you know, we're thinking, oh, you know, maybe minus 40 Celsius in Ontario would be really cold. Minus 263 Celsius would be what you're looking at out there in some of these places. And at that kind of temperature, as you know, the ice turns to a very solid rock. And this comet out there in interstellar space is really, really cold. So it's really not losing anything as it travels through that cold, icy outer space. Unless, of course, it gets too close to a very hot thing like our star. And that's why we're watching all of these comets with a lot of interest, because they're coming into our solar system, coming closer to our star, and we want to know what's going to happen to them.
1: Okay, so when they do encounter a star, like 3I Atlas did as it went by our sun last fall, it developed a tail, so it was losing material. So how much does it lose every time it does that?
20: Well, that's going to depend entirely on how close it gets. We've had Comet Swan, and we actually had Comet K1 Atlas, which is not to be confused with Comet 3I Atlas. They're from the same Atlas program, but very different comets. K1 Atlas did get too close to our star and actually was photographed breaking into fragments, but 3I Atlas, we expect this one to keep going back out into icy outer solar system, you know, between the stars, where it's going to get really, really, really properly cold again. And who knows how many millions or even billions of years it will take before it gets close enough to another star to lose a little bit more material. So it could last for a very, very long time.
1: Okay. So it does lose a little bit, but it has to encounter a lot of stars before it gets reduced down. So, I mean, will that happen? Or do you think Comet 3I Atlas could be eternal, or can comets become eternal?
20: Well, I always say we have to watch out with the word eternal, because you never know what's going to happen out there in space. We never really know what the full orbit of these things are, because once you start trying to trace an orbit, it gets really, really hard to predict exactly where it's going to go next. So if its next star that it comes by is a closer approach, that might be it for this comet in a few millions or billions of years. But if that one's also a far away approach, maybe it keeps going for even farther. So it becomes a great kind of little thought experiment to wonder how long will they survive, these comets.
1: Dr. Hyde, thank you so much for your time.
20: Absolutely.
1: Dr. Elena Hyde is the director of the Allen I. Carswell Observatory and an associate professor at the Department of Physics and Astronomy at York University. And that's it for this edition of the Quirks and Quarks Listener Question Show. And that's also it for our 50th anniversary season. Next week, and for the rest of the summer, you'll hear the best of Quirks and Quarks with our favorite shows and stories from this past season. But before we go, we have a special request for listeners in the science community. We'll be starting our season in September with our annual Summer Science Special. It's a roundup of some of the fascinating and adventurous work researchers have been up to over their summers in the field. So if you're a scientist having an adventure, get in touch. We'd love to hear from you. You can email us at quirks@cbc.ca. Our webpage is cbc.ca/quirks, where you can check out our past episodes and find more information on the research we cover in the show. The Quirks and Quarks Listener Question Show was produced by Amanda Buckowitz, Sonia Biting, Rosie Fernandez, Sarah Hamilton, and Livia Dyring. Our senior producer is Hannah Hogue. I'm Bob McDonald. Thanks for listening, and I'll see you in September.
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25: Total consumer debt in Canada hit a record high this year, with the average Canadian owing $22,000 in non-mortgage debt. So how are students, seniors, and maxed-out families tackling their debt head-on? And why is it so hard to talk about? On Now or Never, after the news.
10: This is CBC News. 2 o'clock, 20 degrees and mostly cloudy in Regina, 20 degrees and mostly cloudy in Saskatoon. From CBC Saskatchewan's Saskatoon Bureau, I'm David Shield. Police in Carlisle say the death of a man found on a highway may have been caused by a passing vehicle. The man was found just before midnight on Tuesday on Highway 9 on the White Bear First Nation, just west of White Bear Lake. He's been identified as a 23-year-old man from the nation, and his family has been notified. Police investigation investigates he may have been hit by a vehicle, but there was no vehicle at the scene. Carlisle RCMP are asking anyone who knows anything or has any dash cam or surveillance video from that time to come forward. After years of drought, some farmers in the southwest are happy to see the recent rain, but others are worried about crop damage. Scott Hermes farms near Melford, northeast of Saskatoon. He says they were about a week behind average for seeding, but the conditions were just right. But now that it's been so wet, he worries that it will set back their yield.
26: Basically, it's just water laying in areas that doesn't run off, so it will kill drowned out the areas that are low and drowns the crop out so it doesn't produce.
10: Herma says many farmers from across Saskatchewan are looking for heat and sunshine right now. Some light wind would also help to dry off their crops. Operations at the world's highest grade uranium mine are temporarily suspended. Cameco's Cigar Lake mine is in Saskatchewan's north. The company says there's an issue at the McLean Lake Mill, where the ore is processed. The mill, about 70 kilometers away, is having operational challenges with its sulfuric acid plant. The plant is shut down for repairs, but the mill's owner, Orano, is working to get it back.

0: we see a new bitumen pipeline going through the north of the province. The fact that that tanker ban is uplifted, respected, and committed to again by the federal government in this agreement is a significant win for British Columbia.
1: Today's deal comes with new funding for mining, lumber, and clean energy projects. It also says BC will be compensated for environmental risks if Ottawa imposes an oil pipeline on the province. We're expected to hear more specifics on Alberta's pipeline proposal later today. Alberta Premier Danielle Smith will hold a joint news conference with the Prime Minister in Calgary. Much of eastern Canada continues to swelter, with temperatures expected to hit the mid-30s Thursday. Environment Canada has issued heat warnings from Windsor, Ontario to Halifax, advising people to drink water, stay out of the sun, and find cool areas to rest. At the Toronto Zoo, animals can choose to stay outside in the heat, but the zoo has options to keep them cool. Grant Furness is the director of wildlife operations at the zoo.
2: We even go as far as icy treats like fruiticles for our vegetarian animals, and then more carnivorous treats for the polar bears and tigers and things like that. We have water misters, we have hoses, we have sprinklers.
1: The extreme heat could last into the weekend in some regions of the country. And that's the news this hour from CBC Saskatchewan. In the weather, there's a severe thunderstorm warning in place for Vanguard, Pontex, Glenbane, Hodgeville, and Kincaid. This storm could produce damaging winds, quarter-sized hail, and heavy rain. Cloudy in the south tonight with a 60% chance of showers this evening and after midnight with risk of a thunderstorm in Regina with a low of 13. Cloudy in the Churchill tonight with a 60% chance of showers and a risk of a thunderstorm in Prince Albert and a low of 17. A mix of sun and cloud in the south tomorrow with southeast winds in Moose Jaw and a high of 27. Sunny in central Saskatchewan tomorrow with increasing cloudiness in the afternoon in Saskatoon with a 60% chance of showers with risk of a thunderstorm and a high of 25.
3: Okay, so the question is, how much debt are you in? Your eyes shot up. Is that indicative of the number?
4: No, we were just talking about finances. Okay. But I'm okay. No debt right now.
3: No debt at all.
4: No debt right now. Very grateful to be in that position.
5: I'm in debt. The amount, I don't know, but it doesn't matter.
3: Yeah?
5: I mean, what I paid, sure. But when I have time to pay it.
6: Wow. That is a personal question. So I recently bought a new car, and so I have that to pay off. So it's about 30 grand.
3: Okay. What's your number? How much debt are you in?
7: I owe $300 to my credit card right now.
8: So probably around 30,000 credit card debt, and probably another 20 on a line of credit. But I do have a condo, a car, and some investments.
3: So when it comes to how you are personally feeling about money and your financial situation, how would you sum that up?
8: Not as good as I did, say, 10 years ago. For example, I'm selling some mutual funds to pay off some debt right now, which I'd prefer not to do, but I feel I have no choice.
9: Currently debt-free.
3: Woo!
9: Okay. Yeah. Mm-hmm. But also not a homeowner. So I feel like that's a big part of it. Yeah. And my parents also helped me with school, which I was very fortunate.
5: Money's not really important to me.
3: No?
5: Nope, not at all.
3: Okay.
5: Right? Money and debt, that's cool. I mean, I'm not going to say not to pay your bills, but if you know you have no money to eat and you're still going to pay your bills and people get mad at you for buying something to eat, it's a double-edged sword.
3: Yeah.
5: When you go through it and you're on the block and you got to go and get food, you got to eat.
3: You said you've been thinking about it. What have you been thinking about?
6: Just how much money I need to make per day to cover the bills for the month. And what my next steps are, like, in terms of finding a more stable work. It's just been an ongoing, battle to make payments and eat rent and put a little savings aside if possible.
3: Yeah.
6: Which it's not always possible.
3: Do you talk openly with people in your life about money? Like, do you know with your friends or family, like, what people's financial situation is and how they're feeling?
6: People really don't talk about finances as much, yeah.
3: We've never talked about it, Trevor.
10: No, we haven't. Like, you and I personally?
3: Let's see it. Show me your, give me your bank account details.
10: Honestly, debt scares me. Always has. And I think anyone listening right now, depending on what you have in your bank account,

0: account, you're either feeling pretty good about yourself after hearing that, or you're crying in your car.
1: A little bit of both, a little bit of both. They say that the average Canadian has around like $22,000 worth of debt, and that's not including mortgage debt. So if you are holding debt and feeling a way about it, you are in good company. Today on Now or Never, we're going to do the nosy thing. We are getting in and up in your finances, finding out what you owe, how you got there, how you're getting out of it. That's coming up today.
0: I'm Trevor Dineen.
1: And I am Ife Chiwetelu. This is Now or Never.
0: This week, we're dipping back into the Now or Never vault. Enjoy. Before I ever knew what the word debt was, Ife, I think I truly spent most of my days just dreaming about the day that I would make money. And it would be even better if I could make money doing something that I love.
1: What did you think you were going to make it big doing?
0: Oh, sports, obviously. Yeah, I dreamt of being a basketball player. It didn't pan out. But for Jake Sanford, his sports dream started out pretty good.
2: For me growing up, hockey was a big one, obviously. Baseball was kind of just a summer thing, and I kind of played hockey in the winter and baseball in the summer. And then as I got older and developed a little bit more, I just felt like I was better at baseball, so I decided to pursue that more. It's kind of crazy being from Nova Scotia and wanting to play baseball when the season's only 2 months long.
3: Quick check back to second. Now comes home. Jake Sanford! Oh my goodness! Look out, Cole Harbour! That ball is gone! Onto the rooftop!
0: As you can tell, Jake Sanford kind of got the hang of baseball.
3: Was crushed by 13!
0: So much so that the kid from Cole Harbour ended up getting the phone call of phone calls back in 2019.
2: It was pretty crazy. Yeah, I was back at school at Western Kentucky. Our season was done. I was just training there waiting for the draft. And I got the call from my agent at the time. He was like, yeah, you're going to go within the next five picks. It's either going to be the Colorado Rockies or the New York Yankees. And then we saw it on the TV. And it was just pretty insane. I didn't know what to think about it. To be called by New York Yankees, it's an honor. And then it was kind of crazy how fast the process happens. And I pick up everything and just went down to Tampa and signed my contract. My parents flew out. They came and watched me sign. And it was probably one of the best days of my life. Yeah, I was 22 years old and I ended up signing for $597,000. I didn't grow up with that kind of money, so I never seen that kind of money. I didn't even think about it. I kind of felt like invincible almost, like this money will never run out. So like anybody, usually when they get drafted, they make a big purchase. And my big purchase was my first car, 392 Challenger SRT. That was one of my dream cars growing up, and I've always wanted it. And I had the chance to buy it there, so I decided to buy it.
0: At 22, Jake had made it. But the thing about money is it doesn't always make life easier. Sometimes it can open doors to things that you aren't ready for.
2: The first time I stepped into the casino was on my 19th birthday with my grandma. It was just for fun, entertainment purposes. And she gave me $100. We went there and I put it in and I lost $80 right away. And I was like, well, I don't really like this. Can I just keep the 20? And she said, no, we're here for your birthday. So I put the other 20 in. I ended up getting a bonus and I walked out with $1,200. So seeing from $20 to $1,200, I was like, well, that's kind of cool. I feel like still to this day, if I would have lost, I probably wouldn't have enjoyed it and I probably wouldn't have went back as much as I did. Me and my friends would go there before we go to like a hockey game or go to the bar or something, but like spend $100. If I lost, I would leave. If I won, I would leave. Like I had limits at that time. But once I got drafted and I got the $600,000, which is almost a million Canadian at that time, it was like, oh, if I lose $500 here, it's okay. I can look at my account and see all this money still there. And it got to the point where I lost a couple days in a row, a couple weeks in a row, and I would start taking out more money and start playing higher limits and trying to win back the money that I lost. And that's when you start chasing your losses. That's when you start accumulate debt. I got into a routine when I was in spring training in Tampa. I live 5 minutes from the Hard Rock. And I would go to practice at 8 a.m, be done by noon or 1, and then end up going to the casino. And that was my routine. I would go there almost every day. And at the start, it was $500 maybe. And then by the end of it, I was taking out $5,000 to $10,000 trying to catch up my losses from before. And then also at that time, I was approached by the casino. They approached me and they're like, oh, we can hook you up with all these free rooms, free food. They even flew my parents down for spring training one time. And then they also, at that time, they also gave me a line of credit. So I had a $25,000 line of credit. Anytime I wanted to go to the casino and I wanted to use money, I didn't have to bring my own debit card. I used it, and the first time I won $35,000. I paid the $25 back, and then I pocketed $10,000. So I thought it was going to be easy like that. And then I get to the point where I lose, and I didn't have the money to cover it. So that's when I had to start borrowing money from my friends and family to pay that back. And at that time, I thought that was okay because I was in the gambler's mindset.
0: When did you realize then that you were addicted? Like, when did it actually hit you finally where like it stopped being fun and you started realizing, oh, there's a real problem right now?
2: Yeah, it was probably that last 6 months of COVID when it hit me, because I was at the casino every day during COVID. And it got like numbing almost, like, oh, I lost $10,000 today. And it felt the same as winning $25,000. Like, it didn't even feel like anything. It just felt like I had to be there. I don't know why. Like, it was just something in there that I had to be there. And then that's when I started to realize, like, I'm in trouble. I need to get some help. Like, I need to tell somebody what's going on. So it was crazy because baseball is kind of what saved me, because I was able to live like two lives. When I was on the field, I like blanked out about gambling. I just thought about baseball. But the minute I get back to the clubhouse, I was getting text messages, DMs, everything. Oh, where's the money you owe me? Where's this? Where's that? So when I stepped across the lines, I was able to live basically a second life. And I had one of my best years ever on the baseball field that year.
0: That's got to be such a heavy thing to carry, though. Like, anytime you're carrying a secret or living a double life, like you said, that's a lot to like to be waking up to every single day being like, okay, here we go again.
2: Yeah, it was so hard. That's why I call gambling like the hidden addiction, because unless you know the full situation, unless somebody like the gambler is telling you everything, which most of the time they're not, you're not going to know how bad it is, because like drugs and alcohol, you can see physical effects. Gambling, it's not as easy to see that kind of stuff. So I was like talking to my parents about it, but I didn't let them know everything. Like, I didn't want to let them know how deep it was because I didn't want them to worry. I was like, it's my mess. I got into it.
0: What were you telling yourself back then when the money started to disappear? What were you saying to yourself to justify it all?
2: I was thinking like every gambler, maybe that next hit will be able to get me out of this. Oh, maybe the next trip to the ATM, the next trip to the casino, the next bet will get me out of this mess. And ultimately it didn't. I just kept taking money away and it kept digging a deeper hole. And I got to the point where I was borrowing money from my parents and to pay off my debts. And I would take that to the casino to try to double it and try to pay off two things at once. And I would lose that money and I'd be down even more money. And then I'd owe my parents money or owe my teammates money or my grandparents money.
0: What did that do for your relationships when you start borrowing money and all of a sudden you're not paying them back and more teammates are starting to realize, oh, he's borrowing money from me too. Oh, he's borrowing money from me too.
2: Yeah, obviously it started to pile up, and then I borrowed from about four or five at one time. It obviously caused tensions. I would get text messages from the guys like almost back to back to back to back. Oh, when am I going to get paid? When am I going to get paid? This stuff like that. It was kind of like, I didn't want to cause tension within the locker room, obviously, because that's your boys. And at that time, they were still my buddies. And I still connect with most of them today. Even after that, they just told me that they wish they would have knew how deep it was, so they wouldn't have made it deeper.
0: Did you tell anyone? Did anyone know about how bad it was?
2: Not really. My dad. I talked to my dad because my dad was the calm, cool, collective one. If I talked to my mom, I feel like she would have freaked out right away. So I was scared to talk to her, really. And I didn't want to admit that I had a problem. So I talked to him, and he helped me talk with the Yankees. And when I got released by the Yankees, I came home and I had to explain everything to my mom because, like, I had to put it all on the table. And we got on the phone, like, the next day with 1-800-GAMBLER and started talking with counselors and going online calls and everything. And I'm still talking to the same counselor today since 2022.
0: moms don't mess around. They get things done.
2: Yeah, for sure. Yeah. She was like, well, we need to get this settled so it doesn't affect anything else down the road and you can get yourself back to normal, because we know that's not who you are as a person. You let the money kind of take over and kind of feel invincible. And yeah, they said they had to let me go, and I lost my dream job with the Yankees because of gambling. And I still, at that point, I was like, I didn't want to tell anybody I was gambling. And then I got back home, and I got the next, I think 2 days after I got home, I got a call from Ottawa, which is in the Frontier League, and I've been playing there for the last couple of years, and they wanted to pick up my contract and go play with them. And after my first game there, I came back to the locker room. I see my phone blowing up, and I got all these news articles coming on there and tweets and everything saying Yankees prospect steals players' equipment and sells on eBay. And I was like, what? None of that happened ever. Like, what is this coming from? So I call the coach and I'm like, can I have a team meeting with the guys tomorrow morning before we go to the field? So I sat down in the hotel with all these guys and I told them what happened. I said, yes, I borrowed money from my teammates to pay off some casino debts, but never, ever would I steal anybody's equipment. I don't even know you guys yet, but I want to let you know that I never did any of that kind of stuff. And I want to be one of your teammates. I want to be one of your guys.
0: It makes me wonder, like, what was harder then or more painful for you, losing the money or losing people's trust?
2: Yeah, it's definitely the trust. Money will always come back. To this day, I'm still trying to gain trust back from some people. So I have another agent now, and we sat down. We're like, okay, here's a list. Here's the priorities, who we're going to pay back and how we're going to pay them back right away. And once we sent them money, we'd say, all debts are paid. And then I'd send them like a personal message, like, I'm sorry that this happened. And I really never wanted this to happen. I just didn't really know how deep it was. And like, I wasn't the same person that I am now and that I was before. Like, I wanted them to be sincere about it because go out of their way to help me and what they thought were helping me. And I used it to gamble. Still to this day, I'm still trying to build trust back. But obviously, it's going to take time. And like, I still have a little bit of debt left that I'm still paying back to prove that I can get there, like prove that I'm going to be a bad person again.
0: Where are you at currently, like with the amount of money that you still owe?
2: I'm about 90% done. Mostly right now it is friends and family, and those are the people that mean the most to me, my friends and family. So I want to get those guys paid back as soon as I can.
0: I really like that. It sounds like you've really taken a long, hard look in the mirror and have really been working hard on yourself and trying to help others as well too. In this though, what's like in this whole journey, what's one thing you still haven't made peace with?
2: Like, I still look back, I watch baseball all the time, and I still, like, I'm like, I could be up there with those guys. That's one of the biggest things. It's just like, I had the skill set to be there, and I just let the kind of the mental side and the addiction side take over. And it's tough because, like I said, I had the talent. And people still see that. Like, still talking to teams right now. I actually just got chosen to play for Team Canada again in November. So I still have the talent there. It's just baseball's such a small community. And if something happens, it's tough to get back in there.
0: So let's say you get $500,000 slapped in your lap again. What do you do this time around with it?
2: Be smart with it. Invest. Buy a house. Repay everything. And if somebody in my family or something does need help and generally, I'll help them. Cause like I see how many people dropped money to help me. And I know that. And like, I want to be able to help them if it's genuine.
1: Hard, hard lessons to learn, but I'm kind of glad he's learning them at 27. Like, there's still time to turn things around.
0: Yeah, he's actually telling me when we're talking that the thing he does now to fill that space that he used to go to every time he went to the casino and gambled is actually talking about his gambling addiction. It goes across the country and it goes across Europe, and he speaks to college athletes all about the pitfalls of gambling and what can happen when you're just given all of this money all at once. So I really like that.
1: Today on Now or Never, we are figuring out finances, or trying our best to, because it can be really hard to do.
0: It really is. And it's one of those things where it's like, look at like your statement every once in a while and you go, oh, I wish I had more in there.
1: Your eyes just closed. I feel like we took you to a place. Do you want to speak directly to Visa right now?
0: I'm just so sad.
1: Well, I know one couple who's excited to look at their statements because they're working towards the plan of retiring before they're 40, which they're doing while living in the most expensive city in the country and still regularly traveling up to 6 times a year.
0: What?
1: Meet Celestian Rintz and Stephanie Williams.
4: When we first started pursuing this, it was at a time when we both had really horrible jobs. Sel was working minimum wage at a grocery store, and I was working in a warehouse, and it was pretty bad. And we were sort of thinking, is this what our lives are going to be like? Are we going to be working these jobs when we're in our 50s and 60s? You know, there's got to be another option, right? So I just started sort of looking for a way out, you know, and we stumbled across the Early Retirement Extreme blog.
5: You know, and like just looking at the map saying, you know, you need to save about 50 or 60% of your income, and then you can retire in 15 to 18 years. And I realized that, you know, this is actually possible.
1: We're going to find out how they are making this happen later on the show. I imagine a day where I am debt-free and not working. I think many people are looking forward to that, but that is not the reality for everyone.
6: I used to work very hard, and I could afford to pay everything, you know? But when we are old, it's a little bit harder.
1: Rachelle Garand will be 80 years old next month, and she has almost $16,000 in credit card debt. Things took a turn for her 2 years ago when she was working at an agency helping asylum seekers after they'd crossed the border at Roxham Road.
6: I was laid off of my employment in March 23. Was a surprise because I was working at the border for the people who come from other land. I was there to help those people when they arrived. You know, they need sometime food, they need a bed. So we were there to help them, you know. And when Mr. Trudeau closed the road where they were passing, we lost our job.
1: Not only did Rachelle get laid off, but her guaranteed income supplement was reduced in 2024 because she'd worked in 2023. So she had to resort to credit cards to make ends meet. And she also got a job handing out samples at Costco.
6: And it was just a little bit higher than the minimum salary. So it's helped a little bit, but not enough. I make 2 days. 2 days by week to work, and it was very hard to work because I'm old. So to stand up a long time, it's very hard. So I did it because I need it, but I had to quit a month ago. I'm not a lady that lets the things going. I try to do all my best to help myself. You know, I always help people all my life, and I have to help myself now.
1: By last spring, Rachelle had pressures from credit cards and family loans, so she decided she'd had enough. She made a Facebook post describing her situation and asking for help. And it wasn't easy for her to speak out publicly, but she felt like she had to do it.
6: We cannot stop working. I have lots of courage to continue, but some days are very hard. Lots of people like me work all their life. You know, they didn't get enough money to live very well. And now they are, I think the people just want us to stay home and wait for the end. And I'm not the only one with this situation. That's why I thought about it. That's why I went in the public to just tell the people that, the old people, they make the Canada, they make the country. And after that, when they are home, we don't receive enough to be well, to rest. Now I'm tired. For the moment, I'm very tired. But I'm still moving, all the time to stay alive as long as I want, because I want to leave. I don't know what's going to happen, but I think I'm not going to stay in this situation all the time. I have lots of hope about it.
1: We are hoping for you too, Rochelle. Just the idea of debt can be enough to change your life. At least it is for someone you are going to meet soon who has never had any consumer debt and is terrified of it.
7: So I grew up in community housing, and I was raised by a single Jamaican mother who did not have access to a lot of money. And I inherited a lot of her mindset, specifically when it comes to scarcity. So for my mother, spending money is a last resort. It's always save as much money as you can. If you are gifted money, save it. Don't spend it. Throw it under a mattress.
1: So was debt something that you were aware of in your childhood? Like, was that part of the conversation?
7: The way that my mom was so adamant about saving money for emergencies, and when an unexpected emergency come up, just seeing her panic about that, it was always in the back of my mind that, okay, I don't want to be in this situation if something unexpected comes up and we need to figure out how to afford it.
1: Stick around.
8: It's 2:30, 21 degrees and mostly cloudy in Regina, 20 degrees and cloudy in Saskatoon. From CBC Saskatchewan's Saskatoon Bureau, I'm David Shield with a look at the news headlines. The town of Kenora is doing its best to deal with flooding. A local state of emergency has been declared and crews have been working around the clock to deal with damage. Many businesses in the community are already dealing with overflowing sewage lines. People in Prince Albert are seeing murky tap water. However, the city says it's still safe to drink. Administrators say high river levels have meant more organic matter coming into the water treatment plant. And today in the 306, getting ready for a special road trip to Isle of Cross. The community is marking its 250th anniversary tomorrow, and the 306 will be there. We'll find out just how residents are pulling together for the big celebration. That's coming up at 10 to 5. In the weather, there's a severe thunderstorm warning in place for Morse, Hodgeville, Glenbane, Mankota, and Bellemarie. The storm could produce damaging winds, quarter-sized hail, and heavy rain. Cloudy in the south tonight with a 60% chance of showers or thunderstorms in Weyburn, with risk of a severe thunderstorm early this evening and a low of 14. Mainly cloudy in central Saskatchewan tonight with a chance of showers this evening and risk of a thunderstorm in Saskatoon.
1: This is Now or Never. I'm Ife Chiwetelu.
0: And I'm Trevor Dineen. And today we're maxing out, we're paying down, we're borrowing big, because it is all about debt and what that means to live with it.
1: If I was to ask them, like if a friend of yours was here right now and I was like, how would you describe Danica's relationship to money? What do you think they'd say?
7: They'd get a bottle of wine and be like, let's talk about it, girl. My friends, they're the luxury girlies. Like, they have a closet full of designer bags. We see stuff that we like all the time. We'll share it in the group chat and they'll say, Danica, get it. It's less than half price. It's in great condition. Do it. And I won't, because I don't need it.
1: Yeah.
7: And I don't want to fall victim to a potential impulse purchase.
1: And what's motivating that? Like, is it just really doing this thought in your head of like, where else could it go? Or is there a fear of something happening if you were to do that purchase?
7: There is a fear that if I let these impulses win and I start spending my money on impulsive things, eventually this is going to lead into a cycle of debt. And my friends become frustrated with that because they just want to see me get the things that they think I deserve.
1: Yeah. This sounds like an ideal way to be, right? Like not splurging on things that you don't need.
0: Yeah.
1: But with Danica, it goes much further than this. She has never had any consumer debt ever. She's never received a credit card with an amount owing. She was even scared to spend when emergencies came up. And this kind of attitude towards money started when she was a kid.
7: So I grew up in community housing, and I was raised by a single Jamaican mother who did not have access to a lot of money. And I inherited a lot of her mindset, specifically when it comes to scarcity. So for my mother, spending money is a last resort. You know, it's always save as much money as you can. If you are gifted money, save it. Don't spend it. You know, throw it under a mattress.
1: So was debt something that you were aware of in your childhood? Like, was that part of the conversation?
7: The way that my mom was so adamant about saving money for emergencies and when an unexpected emergency come up, just seeing her panic about that, it was always in the back of my mind that, okay, I don't want to be in this situation if something unexpected comes up and we need to figure out how to afford it.
1: I like this image of you as a kid just absorbing all this stuff, that there's something about money that can really impact your life, like
7: Absolutely.
1: Owing it, having enough, like that is something to really pay attention to.
7: 100%. So for example, my sister, she has a university degree and she had to take on a student loan to be able to pay for that. And growing up, I saw how even if she had a part-time job, a gigantic chunk of that would go towards paying this debt. It kind of was a cautionary tale in a sense that if you want to go to school, you need to do everything that you can to not take on a loan. So for me, that meant working as much as I possibly could to never have to take on debt if I didn't have to get my university degree. I was also working about 30 hours per week in my local mall. And towards the end of my degree, I was also doing an internship for about, you know, 2 days a week. So I was doing a lot.
1: Mm-hmm.
7: And I would never recommend that to anyone. But at the very least, I graduated from my degree program with no debt.
1: There you go.
7: Yeah.
1: But there was some cost.
7: Well, I should say no financial debt.
1: Yeah. Yeah.
7: Because the debt came from my mental and physical health. I was able to maintain personal relationships during that time, but barely.
1: Yeah. And that's the energy that you were entering the workforce with.
7: Yeah. This is the first time since I was 15 or 16 years old that I had weekends off. I remember I was so uncomfortable to a point that I started applying for part-time jobs on the weekends because I'm like, am I allowed to rest?
1: Yeah.
7: Am I allowed to not be finding a way to bring in some extra money? Why am I just laying down on the weekends? This is so unnatural to me. And I think that comes from that early part of my life where it was hustle, hustle, hustle. We got to make as much money as possible. You know, I'll sleep later, but it has been a constant struggle for me.
1: Yeah. Was there a point for you where you were like, this isn't okay? Like continuing this way is detrimental.
7: I would say my worst case of burnout was in 2023. I was working on like a really challenging project and it just happened to be a time where my partner had a front row seat to how I work. When I get into a work mode, I'm not getting up to use the washroom. Sometimes I forget. I'm not drinking water. I'm not eating. And that's when he expressed his concern for me and made me promise that I would go to therapy and that I would figure it out because this is not healthy and it will ultimately kill me if I continue working the way that I'm working.
1: When he put it to you like that and reflected back to you what he was seeing, how did you receive that?
7: At first, I was quite defensive. partly because this job was a job that I had worked to get for a really long time, but it was also the most money I've ever made in my life. Mm. And I wanted to do everything that I could to continue making that money. But after a while, I'm like, you might be onto something.
9: Mm-hmm.
7: That is when I took 8 weeks off from my job, worked with a therapist, and really focused on the fact that we got to figure this out. It was a tough 8 weeks. It was a tough 8 weeks in general because learning to just turn off after operating on 110 for like the past little while. And of course, working with my therapist too to just uncover, why are you working this way to a point of burnout? Why do you have this scarcity mindset to a point that you're pushing yourself beyond your limits just so you can continue making this amount of money?
9: What have you changed since then? Like, how would you describe your relationship to money today?
7: Well, I will say I ended up getting laid off from that job like within the same week that I returned. So the decision was kind of made for me.
9: Was there any part of you that was like, see, this is what happens when you take your foot off the gas, like they're going to let you go. I should have never gone on leave.
7: No.
9: Okay, good.
7: To be honest,
9: yeah,
7: I was really relieved.
9: Mm-hmm.
7: I needed that because I'm not sure that I would have changed my behaviors. So yeah. I'm grateful that that happened.
9: Okay.
7: Yeah. And since then, I've started my own thing. I have a business where I help other burnt out women take career breaks. Like, how do you plan for it financially? How do you convince your boss? How do you tell your friends and family who don't understand you that you need to actually do this for your health, mental, physical, etc.? So that's what I've been doing for the past few years. And it feels like really good and meaningful and intentional work.
9: Yeah. And it makes me wonder about how your mom sees this. You know, because part of that path that you were on of like choosing the more secure path and hanging on to what you got from her. So how has that been?
7: My mother does not understand me.
9: Mm.
7: And
9: we could put that on a t-shirt.
7: Yes. For real. My yeah. Jamaican mother does not understand me. In addition to the money lessons she taught me when it came to work, it was always work as hard as you can. Stay at the same company for your whole career if you can. Put your head down, don't make up noise, do what you gotta do, go home, and just keep showing up every day. Mm-hmm. I think she tries her best to be supportive, and I'm grateful for that. And I think she's proud of me, but I just don't think she knows why she's proud of me, per se, which I'm okay with.
9: Are you feeling freer these days when it comes to like that scarcity mindset that you've known the depths of?
7: Yes and no. Yes, in the sense that I feel so free that I can create my own schedule now. I will say that scarcity has shown up for me in a new way as an entrepreneur. Now I am responsible for finding my own opportunities. And sometimes there's slow seasons. I know that if you don't get an opportunity this month or 2 months, you'll be okay. You know, you can live off of the savings. The money's going to come. It really is just me reminding myself that what's for me will be for me. And it'll come eventually.
9: Hmm. I love that. I love that. And I almost want to like throw $1,000 bag at you and be like, buy it just to test if it's going to freak you out. You'll be yes. like, no, it's not in the plan.
7: Yeah. Well, I actually recently bought a $1,125 bag.
9: Oh, wow.
7: And I didn't sleep on this.
9: Oh.
7: And my friends were shocked. I said, I'm going to be in the club, but within limits, it's secondhand. I'm not going to the Louis store to buy something outright.
9: Mm-hmm.
7: So this was more in my budget, but I did it. And I'm actually very proud of myself.
9: You know, I feel like in so many ways that would be something that I'd be like, are you sure? You know, don't panic that. But for you, I'm very happy. Very happy you let yourself have that.
0: This is Now or Never. I'm Trevor Dineen.
9: I'm Ify Chiwetelu.
0: And you know, debt and money, those are kind of things you don't really talk about around the dinner table. You don't go with your friends and like share all the things that are going on. And that's why it was really refreshing to meet Isosa Idaosa.
10: Oh, it makes me feel excited. I love talking about money. I love it. I'm a finance person, so I love anything related to personal finance, helping people gain financial freedom. So talking about Ajo for me, just you can see how my face lit up. I like talking about money. My name is Esosa Idausa. Currently, I'm a senior investment analyst. I've been a part of Ajo for the last almost four years, actually.
0: For the past 4 years, Esosa has been part of an Ajo, as it's known in parts of Nigeria, but it's also called an Isusu or a Susu. Now, it's a way of saving money by loaning it to a tight circle of friends. But I'll let Esosa explain.
10: So we have a group of friends, 7 friends. Currently, what we do is we're contributing $1,000 monthly, each person. So we have like a schedule that says, oh, for example, Esosa, you're scheduled to receive contributions in September. Trevor, you're going to receive in October, something like that. And so every month we contribute $1,000 monthly and one person takes the $7,000. And it's a system built on trust because we trust each other that everybody would pay and not just run away after you receive that month's contribution.
0: I'm so excited because I didn't know I was getting $7,000 in October. This is so exciting for me.
10: From your imaginary Ajo, you will get it.
0: That must be such a nice feeling, though. Like when it's your turn to receive the pot.
10: Oh my God, when is your turn? It's like the best thing ever. Like throughout that month, you would just keep smiling. You would never get angry for any reason. Yes, indirectly, it's still your own money. But the fact that it's coming in lump sum, it's just, I don't know, there's a feeling that comes with it. So it's just perfect.
0: What is something you've done with the pot that you've been like, ooh, that was fun?
10: So the money came in fiscally into my account in April. And that was when Trump was having this liberation day. There was so much tariffs, like there was so much crisis in the stock market at that time. And, you know, it was an opportunity for someone like me that likes to invest in the stock market to get in cheap. The prices of stocks had fallen. Stocks were discounted, in my opinion. And so the money came in at the right time. So I had $7,000 paid to me. So I put it in the stock market at that time. It was just like a perfect time. And looking back from April to now, I've made a lot of returns on that money. So yeah, perfect timing.
0: What a great feeling.
10: Yeah.
0: I'm so intrigued because like you said, you work in the investment field and like that's what you do. So what does being part of the Ajo give you that simply like saving on your own doesn't?
10: Okay, so 2 things. The first thing is discipline. A lot of people are not disciplined to save on their own. Yes, we know we should be putting something aside, but it's a different thing when you know you have an obligation to do something. You know these are your friends, they trust you. You have no choice but to come through, to pay the amount of money. So even when I get my salary, in my mind, that money isn't mine. It is for my friends because I'm committed to our friendship and our partnership. Then the second thing is it gives me interest-free capital sometimes when I want it. Yes, we have a schedule, but sometimes in life, things happen and I can easily reach out to the person that is on schedule for September to say, oh, please, this has happened to me. I kind of need the funds urgently. And most times because we're friends, we're willing to swap months for each other based on when life happens. So it's just a way to have interest-free capital. Like you don't have to take from your credit card or from your line of credit or borrow, you know? It's just a way to get free loans. That's something I don't get anywhere else. So that's why I really like the Ajo system.
0: It must feel great, obviously, when you get the pot. But like, what does it mean for you to be helping like your friends financially as well?
10: To be honest, it's so exciting because like we came as immigrants to Canada. This has helped some of us pay for their tuition or their down payment for their houses. Like, it's just very rewarding. Just knowing that you can be there for your friend when they really need you.
0: It sounds like it's almost like more than just about money.
10: Yeah, it's more of commitments to friendship and it's just a beautiful thing to do. That's the summary.
0: You can tell just by the way you talk about it. You light up when you mention it and the people that are in this group because I'm looking at my friends and I'm like, do I trust them enough to know that they would pay back this money to me? Like, I'm going through the mental list in my brain. I'm like, nope, nope, yep, nope. How long did it take you to know like these were the perfect people to put in this group that you could trust them all fully?
10: We didn't start off at $1,000. I remember when we started with $200. And for me, once I can trust you with $200, we move to $500. I can trust you with $500. It's easy for me to move to $1,000 or more. We were able to earn each other's trust because we all stayed faithful. We all stayed committed. But most times, I tell people, don't start agile with an amount you can't afford to lose. Start small. When that trust is built over time, you can increase it, and you know you can keep increasing as it goes on.
0: If you had to stop, or if the whole Agile just stopped, what would you lose besides the financial piece of it all?
10: I won't say I will lose my friends because they are still my friends. Whether I contribute to the Agile or not, these are my people. Like, they are my society, so I won't lose that. I think I might just lose the discipline that this whole Agile system has taught me.
0: What's your best advice then for anyone listening right now who's like, you know what, like, I kind of want to start my own Agile with my friends?
10: I would say my advice to everyone and anyone is start. If you're worried that, oh, you don't trust your friends, start with $50. Start with something you can lose. Because yes, it starts out as an Agile system, but over time it translates to something bigger than that. It translates to this group of friends that are with you financially, that want you to succeed financially, that want you to, you know, own your house, own your business, help you raise capital for your business. It translates into way more than just an Agile. Like, it's the best thing that happened to me. The Agile system has transformed my life.
0: I'm just so excited to be part of your Agile, like that you invited me into it, and now I'm going to be part of that. Like, how, like, $8,000 now. We're going up to $8,000.
10: No.
9: Trevor, imagine you make around $45,000 a year.
0: Okay, I'm with you.
9: And you travel to 6 countries a year.
0: Like a Kardashian.
9: Yes, while still managing to save 70% of your income.
0: Holy jeez, Kate.
9: Yeah, and apparently you're on track to retire in 2 years before you're even 35.
0: Liar.
9: Well, let me bring you back and remind you of Stephanie Williams and Celestian Rents.
4: So this is our apartment. We live in Gastown. We're in a 400 square foot studio apartment. It sounds small, but it's very space efficient. We have a bed that folds into a wall. Yeah. There's not that much to show you in our apartment.
5: I guess we have a TV and game systems station.
4: We can't watch TV. We don't have TV.
5: Well, we don't have cable. Yeah.
4: We don't have any.
9: Standing in their minimalist apartment, Celestian and Stephanie are showing us what it takes for them to thrive and save while living in Vancouver, one of the most expensive cities in the world.
5: So we have 2 closets. One is here. And believe it or not, we keep all the clothes for both of us in this closet alone.
4: We buy very, very little clothing.
5: We like kind of having like a sort of minimalist approach and less possessions if needed.
4: And this one is really just for storage. We have our cat stroller in there. We have a stroller for our cat, but honestly, we actually mostly use it to go to shopping at Costco.
9: Stephanie is 32 years old and works as a receptionist, while Celestian is 30 and does freelance editing. Together, they make less than 90 grand a year, but believe it or not, they are on track to retire in the next 3 years. When I hear about your plans for retirement, I have to admit I am immediately jealous. What kind of reaction do you get from people who hear that you're both on track to retire in your early, mid-30s?
5: Some of the common ones are just like, how is that even possible? Like,
4: because people just have never really thought about it before and never realized that it was sort of one of the options available to people, right? That you could pursue early retirement as a goal. And then, of course, sometimes, which is the one thing which is nice, is people say, you know, that's a really good idea. That makes a lot of sense. And that's our favorite reaction, I think.
9: I just want to dive right into the numbers. How much are you needing to retire?
4: I mean, right now we have just over $400,000 in investments, and that's enough actually to cover all our basic expenses. That covers our housing, our food, our bills, plus a little bit of leeway sort of for other things. So at this point, it's really just up to us sort of how long we want to work, because we're kind of right now looking at about 2 to 3 years from now, maybe about $700,000.
9: How did you decide on that number?
4: So the generally people use in the early retirement community, people are a fan of the 4% rule as sort of a general guideline, which means that if every year you withdraw 4% of your net worth, that's enough that it will be self-sustaining. You know, you're not going to, you're basically not, don't need to worry about running out of money on that. The easiest way to figure out sort of how much you need for your target would be to take your annual spending times 25.
5: I'd say for us, our annual spending has typically been about 27,000. So that's how we sort of arrived at the 700,000 number.
9: So your goal is to retire in just a few years. So how are you doing that? What is it taking for you to do this?
5: Well, for us, it was mostly just figuring out a lifestyle such that our base expenses are relatively low, right? Like we live in a housing co-op, so our rent is not that expensive. We both got jobs where we could walk to work, so we didn't need to have a car. And, you know, we got our grocery expenses low by figuring out where to shop at, you know, the cheap places.
4: We mostly go to little vegetable markets and stuff in Chinatown. Sometimes we go directly to, there's a veggie meat producer. We're both vegans, so sometimes we will go and buy directly from the factory. We actually walk right into the factory and buy it right from them. And, you know, we shop at Costco, but we don't have a car. We don't use taxis. We use a cat stroller. And we just go and get our sacks of flour and load up the stroller, right? So I've always been really big on cooking everything from scratch. You know, we generally don't go to restaurants at all. And generally being kind of minimalist, you know, we generally don't buy things. We try to fix things. You know, if something breaks or something rips or something, I would tend to sew it up or fix it or whatever, rather than throw it out and buy a new one. And we generally really question things a lot. Like before we would buy something, we'd really think about it.
5: And then we try to focus on increasing our income and getting better jobs. Neither of us, you know, are that high earners, but when we first started our financial journey, I was working at a grocery store and Stephanie was working in a warehouse and we weren't making a lot of money. And now we make, you know, pretty decent, like, I guess, middle class incomes.
4: I'm a receptionist and Celestian's a freelancer doing editing. All we really did, I mean, we didn't make any major lifestyle changes when we decided we wanted to retire early. It was more just for us a question of nudging our income a little bit up while keeping our expenses steady.
9: Is there anything that you do splurge on?
4: I mean, we travel extensively. We usually travel to about 6 countries a year. That would be a normal, very normal year for us. Last year, we started the year in Mexico in January, and then we went to, we backpacked around a good chunk of Europe in the summer, and then we went to Vietnam in the winter, and now we're leaving for Japan in a couple of weeks. So we spend a ton of money on travel. It's actually almost as much as we spend on housing.
9: What was the moment for both of you when retiring early became much more than just, you know, a passing thought, but a real goal?
4: I would say when we first started pursuing this, it was at a time when we both had really horrible jobs. Sel was working minimum wage at a grocery store and I was working in a warehouse and it was pretty bad. And we were sort of thinking, is this what our lives are going to be like? Are we going to be working these jobs when we're in our 50s and 40s and 50s and 60s? You know, there's got to be another option, right? So I just started sort of looking for a way out, you know, and we stumbled across the Early Retirement Extreme blog.
5: You know, and like just looking at the map saying, you know, you need to save about 50 or 60% of your income and then you can retire in 15 to 18 years. And I realized that, you know, this is actually possible if we just make a little bit more money, like not like, you know, huge amounts of money, but just like average amounts of money, then we could do it.
9: How does your family feel about the way that you're living now?
5: I mean, they thought it was a bit strange at first, but I think they've sort of gotten on board. I mean,
4: they think you're a little bit crazy, I think. I mean, he's really the odd one out, I'd say, among his relatives. Most of them are, it's not like they're spendthrift, they're just more normal and we're not.
9: Being that you're a couple and you're moving toward this goal together, has there ever been a time where someone, you know, really wanted to spend money in a certain way that the other wasn't down for?
4: We, for the most part, do keep separate finances. I mean, I track everything, but like we don't pay for each other's. Like if I want to go do ballet lessons or something like that, I would pay for that, you know, and if he wanted to go out and buy a bunch of video games, he would pay for that, right? So I feel like that probably helps to an extent.
9: How top of mind are your finances for you? Like, are you constantly reviewing spreadsheets or looking at things as, you know, if we do this, that's going to be an extra month before we can retire?
4: So I track everything. I've automated most things financial. So it's all everything's tracked automatically. So I can just kind of keep an eye at sort of our running total. There's a program I use for that. It's called Mint. So it's very little. It's basically very little effort. Twice a month we pay off our credit cards and in full and deposit money into investments. And that's really the extent of it. We mostly just focus on sort of enjoying life and doing fun things and let the automation take care of the rest.
9: When you imagine your life in retirement just a few years from now, what do you see?
5: I guess pretty similar to what we have now, but just kind of more carefree, you know, being able to, you know, spend a few months in another country, sort of do more long-term travel. And we wanted to leave on like a Tuesday. We could, you know, we could.
4: I would say one of the things we're looking into right now is also possibly setting up a homestead of some sort on one of the Gulf Islands near Vancouver. There are some places where the land is quite cheap, and we could presumably, you know, buy a cheap plot of land and build like a little cabin or a tiny house and sort of do some, you know, set up with some gardening or something like that. So we've got a couple more years to figure it out.
9: As you both describe this retirement, you're just going to be in your 30s, in your mid 30s when that happens. I feel like I can hear the sound of spreadsheets across Canada opening up and calculating and seeing if they can achieve what you figured out. When we shared this story back in 2019, listeners had a lot of feelings. Some people celebrated them, but some doubted their math and criticized their frugal lifestyle. So Stephanie wrote all about it. We'll share that essay with you on our website, cbc.ca/now or never. Thanks as always to the Now or Never team of producers, Sarah Tate, Jessica Singer, Samarweet Johannes, and Bridget Forbes.
0: I'm Trevor Deneen.
9: And I am Ifi Chiwetelu.
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13: Many of us carry art scars from childhood, experiences that might have made us think we aren't good enough, that we can't draw, are bad singers, or lack rhythm for dancing. 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
8: This is CBC News. At 3 o'clock, 21 degrees and mostly cloudy in Regina, 20 degrees and cloudy in Saskatoon. From CBC Saskatchewan's Saskatoon Bureau, I'm David Shield. Flooded streets and backed up sewers. The town of Kenora in eastern Saskatchewan is inundated with water. It declared a local state of emergency on Tuesday. Brandy Zavislak is the town's community development officer. She says after Kenora faced similar torrential rains in 2010, it upgraded its pump and lift stations. That infrastructure has been working around the clock for weeks, but she says it's not enough.
14: Our lift stations did not quit operating. They've been operating this whole time. Our system is just overwhelmed.
8: She says since Sunday, the town's public works department has been working around the clock. Staff are only going home in shifts to nap. Despite those efforts, many businesses in the community are dealing with sewage damage and won't be open anytime soon. Manitoba has asked the federal government to send military help to deal with severe flooding. Extremely heavy rains washed out roads and flooded streets in the Parkland region, about 700 kilometers northwest of Winnipeg. Several communities and Nate campsites are cut off. And in Dauphin, the hospital was evacuated after the Vermilion River rose over its banks, flooding emergency generators in the hospital's basement. Premier Wob Canoe says that shows the gravity of the situation.
15: If you live in the Parkland or you live in Western Manitoba, you know that the Dauphin Hospital is a hub. This is one of our major hospitals in the region. So the idea that we had to move patients out of there, I think just underlines how serious this really is.
8: Around 60 patients, including a baby, were moved to other hospitals in the province. Waters have now receded in Dauphin, but there is no word on when the hospital will remain operational. Farmers in the Southwest say they're welcoming the recent rain, but elsewhere across the province, others are looking for heat and sunshine. Scott Hermes is a third-generation wheat and canola farmer in the Melford area. He says this moisture can create problems for farmers who are antsy to see their crops grow, but he's still hopeful.
16: Definitely the moisture we've had, pretty well province-wide, it looks like, has been detrimental for sure. We definitely will have lost a little bit of yield potential, but you know, still very optimistic. It's still very early, so if the weather cooperates, there's still a lot of potential out there.

0: Hernandez has more.
1: The federal government will keep a tanker ban on BC's north coast in place, and Ottawa will pay the province for any environmental risks if a new pipeline is built. That's according to a memorandum of understanding signed by Prime Minister Mark Carney and BC Premier David Eby. Eby opposes a pipeline running through his province, but says he knows he can't fight it.
2: Pipelines are federal jurisdiction, and we do not have the authority to stop a new pipeline.
1: The deal includes money for mining and forestry. Ottawa is also pledging up to $3 billion for a major highway tunnel replacement project, and it will support the expansion of the Roberts Bank terminal in Delta, BC. The Prime Minister says it will bolster shipping capacity by 50%.
3: This is part of our drive to double non-U.S. exports over the course of the next decade.
1: The agreement also includes conservation efforts and a carbon pricing deal for BC. John Hernandez, CBC News, Vancouver.
0: And that's a news this hour from CBC Saskatchewan. In the weather, there are several thunderstorm warnings in place right now. One for Vanguard, Pontex, and Aneroid. Another for Macklin and Cactus Lake. Cloudy in the south tonight with a 60% chance of showers this evening and after midnight with risk of a thunderstorm in Regina with a low of 13. Cloudy in the Churchill tonight with a 60% chance of showers and risk of a thunderstorm in Prince Albert and a low of 17. 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

0: Welcome to The Story From Here. I'm Gloria Makarenko in Vancouver.
1: They always are tired. They're like, And so and they drink coffee. Like, no, they drink like 10 glasses.
2: Because they're tired of us. They're tired of us.
3: Because they just don't want to deal with our not listening. They don't want to deal with us today. And they just want us to listen so they don't have to take our iPads away and our TV and our phone.
0: Those elementary school kids are talking about what they think it's like to be an adult. And they have plenty more to say on the subject, too. You'll hear their high-energy take on adulting in this first half hour of the show. We also have an interview with a Vancouver artist whose soccer mural is part of a display at the United Nations building in New York. And in our second half hour, a great discussion about how to rekindle your childhood love of art, music, or dance. But first up, Chimney Swifts.

0: Conservationists in Quebec's eastern townships are celebrating the relocation of a chimney. Not just any old chimney, but a roosting site for chimney swifts. It's a bird species that is at risk across Canada. Although this single action does not mean that the whole species is out of the woods yet, Chelsea Paquette says it's an exciting initiative when it comes to conservation efforts in the region. Paquette is a conservation coordinator at the Granby Zoo. She works closely on efforts to preserve the chimney swift in the eastern townships. And here she is with Quebec AM guest host Peter Tardive.
1: In general, it's just important because this is a bird that is a part of our ecosystem. So every time we remove a species from the ecosystem, there's going to be impacts. And it's extremely difficult for conservation biologists to quantify these impacts without actually removing the species. So we don't want to get there. Chimney swifts are birds that eat insects in flight. So they do a big job in regulating our insect populations here in Quebec.
2: And why have the numbers dropped dramatically?
1: Yeah, so the main reasons are a reduction in insect prey. So this is a bird that's eating only insects all year in flight. And so as we lose wetlands and there's habitat destruction, obviously we have less insects for these birds to eat, as well as agricultural intensification. But this bird is also threatened by the loss of chimneys, so roosting and nesting sites. So that's another main factor.
2: So tell us about the work that you're doing to support chimney swift populations in the townships.
1: Yeah, so the Granby Zoo within its Mission Faune initiative

0: We're biologists that work outside of the zoo to preserve species at risk in Quebec and in the international areas. And so I work on bird species and mainly the chimney swift, and we work at coordinating all the efforts for conservation actions for chimney swifts in the Eastern Township. So we organize inventories, and then these inventories, the goal of these inventories is to go knock on the doors of the property owners and raise awareness about this bird that they're actually cohabitating with.
1: And so take us to Magog there, this project to relocate these swifts. Tell us about this chimney and the efforts to save it.
0: Yeah, so in Magog, essentially there's a large roofed site for chimney swifts. And so while chimney swifts are doing their migration from Central and South America into their breeding grounds in Canada, they're actually stopping over every night and resting in large chimneys. And one of these large chimneys is in Magog, and it's in an abandoned old factory. And so naturally these buildings, well, they're kind of let alone deteriorating, but the chimney swifts continue to use these buildings as long as the chimney stays standing. And so in Magog, what happened is there was entrepreneurs that bought the building without quite realizing that this was a chimney used by chimney swifts. But thankfully, as soon as they realized this, their goal was to protect the habitat. And so because the building is not actually, we're not able to protect the building right now because of its degradation, the goal was to replace this site. And so it's to build a giant chimney not far away from this building so that the birds could have a new site.
1: What's needed to move a roosting site from one chimney to another and have the birds relocate, find out about it? I mean, obviously I'm trying to figure out how you send that message to them.
0: Time and patience. So we kind of let the birds do what they want to do. Birds are very, they always want to use the same sites all the time. And so essentially, we made it kind of easy for the birds. So our goal was to have the two sites available for the birds for a whole year before taking any other action. So the two chimneys were available in 2025 for the birds, and that allowed the birds to explore both sites at the same time. But they mostly use the original site because that's the site that they're used to. However, this year, to work on, to get the project moving on this old factory, we had to block the entrance of this chimney. And this is done with federal permits. And the compensation site was already done, the new chimney. So all the rules were respected in this sense. And so as soon as the birds arrived, they just naturally used the new site. And that's just awesome for us.
1: I'm trying to figure out the chimney itself, how it becomes this site of attraction for them. I mean, it derives its name from this. Obviously, this is sort of instinctual, but chimneys themselves and that space. I mean, before chimneys existed, where would swifts have gone to, for example?
0: Yeah, that's a great question. So before humans colonized in the European settlement, these birds were using large old growth trees that had chimney-like cavities inside of them. So that's pretty much what they were using before. And they are still using these trees in the northern parts of Quebec. But in the southern areas where urbanization is common and we do have chimneys, they're using these chimneys. So essentially what a chimney swift is looking for is a cavity that's visible from the sky. So they're always in flight. So they need to see the open part of the chimney. And they also need to be able to perch inside the chimney. So what's really cool about chimney swifts is they can only perch vertically. So they need vertical textured surfaces. So they're not like a robin where they're going to walk around on their legs looking for earthworms on the ground. They're really only perching vertically. So we have to have a textured interior. And it has to be big enough for 300 to 50 birds to use at once during the night.
1: So they travel in massive groups.
0: Yeah, they travel in massive groups to a sense, but mainly what happens is that at night, local birds will call, and they kind of socialize around roof sites, and this attracts migrating individuals to socialize with them, and they all enter the chimney together.
1: Oh, and part of I'm trying to figure out as well if a chimney swift using old growth trees, that's still a chimney swift? Is just a regular swift? Is it a tree swift? Like, is there a name change particularly?
0: No name change. Okay. It's the same species, just reverting back to its original nesting habitats.
1: So what does the success of this project mean for efforts to protect chimney swifts in the region, but also what is it, you know, what does it entail for future projects like this, perhaps not just in Quebec? I mean, we talked about this species being at risk all over the place in this country.
0: Yeah, so it's a really encouraging project because we did prove that if you put the right teamwork together and choose the right biological environmental parameters for this species, we can make replacement sites. And this is encouraging because most of the chimneys that are still existing are quite old. And these buildings are degrading if they're not renovated and if the landowners don't know that they have a species at risk in their chimney, they're probably just going to close off their chimney. So we need to be replacing these sites. Every time a site is lost, the idea is to replace it. And now we have a really good example of the replacement for a roost site.
1: People listening to us right now might say, hey, I've got a chimney at home. How do I know if there are chimney swifts in my chimney?
0: Yeah, the best thing to do is during the period of July, anytime during the month of July, is to stare at your chimney for 1 hour. And if you see a bird enter or exit, then that's a pretty good sign that your chimney's used. But ideally, they're using masonry chimneys with an opening, so there can't be any metallic liner or a hat on top of the chimney or any sort of cage.
1: And like, if you're inside the house, would you hear any type of bird calls or chirping or anything like that?
0: That's a really good question. It really depends the configuration of the house and the chimney. So yes, some people do hear the birds, and then in other houses, they have absolutely no idea that there are birds nesting in their chimney.
2: A great primer on the chimney swift. And for those wondering if there are chimney swifts in your part of the country, they're primarily found at this time of year in Ontario, Quebec, eastern Saskatchewan, Manitoba, New Brunswick, and Nova Scotia. So check your chimneys if you live in any of these provinces. Chelsea Paquette is a conservation coordinator at the Granby Zoo. She was in conversation with Peter Tardy, guest host of Quebec AM.

0: Author and philosopher Ralph Waldo Emerson said that handwriting is the intimate connection between thought and action. And as most of us know, cursive writing is no longer the norm these days in most schools. Some would go so far as to say it's a lost art form. But students at Hume Elementary in Nelson, British Columbia might beg to differ. 100 of the school's grade 1 to 5 students entered an international cursive competition, and 15 of those students brought home awards. Teresa Keenan is a teacher at Hume Elementary. She's the one who brought cursive writing back to the school in 2017. Here she is with Chris Walker, host of Daybreak South in Kelowna.
1: Thank you for having me.
2: Thank you for joining us. Why do you think learning cursive is important?
1: Well, I think it encourages children to express themselves through their hand. And as young learners, writing can be really difficult. So being able to learn how to use pen or pencil with the flowing action of cursive just opens up so much brain development and opportunities for learning.
2: And we'll come to the awards, of course, in a second. But can you tell me about your own experience learning cursive?
1: Sure. I grew up in the late 80s, early 90s through my elementary years. And I learned cursive in third grade. And I had a grandmother who was a teacher. So we practiced cursive a lot.
2: Oh, really?
1: And it was a bit of a rite of passage through my elementary school. I grew up in just outside Vancouver. And, you learned how to print in grade 1 and 2, and then you started learning cursive in grade 3, 4, 5, and it carried on. And so we were always really excited to be able to take that step to learning how to do cursive writing. And yeah, my grandmother really instilled a love of handwriting, and she had beautiful penmanship that I tried to emulate and still do.
2: What was your grandmother's name?
1: Cecilia.
2: Cecilia. Okay, so now you're a teacher and you're teaching kids cursive. But tell me about why you wanted and how you got them involved in this competition.
1: Well, I was teaching kindergarten and I was noticing a lot of reluctance with holding a pencil with some of the children. They were really tiring. They didn't like to do the pencil work that we were introducing. And so when I taught kindergarten for about 7 years, and when I moved to grade 1 and grade 2, I thought, I'm going to try cursive writing right from the beginning. Often they come with, different techniques from home, and it's really hard to break some habits sometimes when they've learned certain ways. So I just thought I will start right from the beginning with everyone, and I'll teach cursive starting with them at 6 years old. And I just saw a lot of great success. I saw they found it calming. They found it much easier. They were tired, much less easy than when they were doing print, because you don't have to lift your pencil up so much. It doesn't tire your hand and your arm. And so I thought, this is really great. And I had a lot of success, not only with just the children enjoying it, but also seeing that their spatial awareness improved. I found that they were picking up our literacy lessons in reading and spelling. And I just saw an overall improvement in academics. So I started sharing it with my colleagues, and they started to buy in as well, especially as they come after me. If the children already know, maintaining and practicing as they move through the grades is a really easy thing to do. And my colleagues bought in and continued to do it, and it's just grown from there, which is wonderful. And Hume School has a legacy of cursive writing. We just celebrated 100 years in 2023.
2: Yeah.
1: And when we were finding things for the centennial, our principal at the time, Janine Stein, found this beautiful framed certificate from 1924 that the grade 6 class at the time had won for their penmanship.
2: Wow.
1: So it's a it's an old tradition. I don't want to say I brought it back. I just reminded everyone that it's an excellent way to learn now, and we should be using it more.
2: Yeah, and this competition, it was a national contest, and 15 out of the 42 awards were won by students at your school. How are the kids feeling about that?
1: Well, we have been trying to keep it under wraps. The parents have heard about it, but we didn't make a big fuss of it until we got the awards. And Lauren Mooney Bear, who is the chair of the Cursive is Cool contest, is coming up from the U.S. and hand delivering our awards. So we put together an assembly here at the year end to honor the kids. So we're keeping it a bit under wraps and surprising them with their awards and the recognition that they deserve.
2: Yeah.
1: It's really lovely.
2: Pedagogy or I don't know, research that show, like all the things you described about them, it being calming and it improving their other academics. Is there research to back that up? What do we know about that?
1: You know, there is a lot of, you know, educational press coming out about cursive right now, Chris. You know, there's a lot of neuroscience that supports any writing by hand. You know, I believe cursive is great because of the flowing connectivity of the writing, which I understand kind of wakes up both hemispheres of the brain. I'm not a neuroscience teacher, great one, but that's what I understand for that type of brain development. And that improves memory. It supports retention of information. All of those things really are supported by writing by hand. And we are starting to see a move towards that. So Ontario, a few years back, rewrote their curriculum and actually mandated cursive to be taught in their schools. And what I have read out of the U.S. is that half the states are also putting mandates and not just asking for it to be taught by third or fourth grade, but encouraging young learners, you know, 6 and 7 year olds to be taught that way. And I'm also hearing, you know, that the Scandinavian countries are making a pull back towards a more tactile focus for the early years, especially. Thank you so much, Chris, for highlighting cursive for the community. I appreciate it.
2: Here's to Grandma Cecilia.
1: Thank you very much.
2: Teresa, thanks a lot. Bye-bye.
1: Okay, have a good day.
2: You too.
0: That was Teresa Keenan, a teacher at Hume Elementary in Nelson, BC. Hume Elementary won 15 awards at the 2026 Cursive is Cool Writing Contest. It makes me want to work on my penmanship. Little People, Big Problems is the name of a delightful series airing on the Main Street, the afternoon show in Halifax. Now, just before the school year ended last week, Rob Dublé went to visit Joseph Giles Elementary School in Dartmouth. Here he is asking kids what they think it might be like to be an adult.
3: No. I'm not cleaning the windows.
4: Waking up, going to work, doing it again, over and over and over,
5: I'm not changing a baby's diaper.
6: I was not expecting this reaction to that. You guys really don't want to be adults?
7: No, we do,
5: because then you can do more stuff.
8: I do, because then
5: we could stay up.
9: You can swear when you're an adult.
8: I can swear, yay!
6: My first question is, what do you think parents and adults do all day while you're at school?
10: Clean the house, work, come and pick us up, and then restart the cycle.
11: Be annoying.
6: You think that parents and adults stay home just to be annoying? Who are they going to annoy?
10: The dog.
5: Lay in bed because they always break their back and it hurts.
6: I'm feeling that today, I tell you. Here's one that I struggle with a lot as an adult. How do you think adults decide what to have for supper?
10: Go on, skip and order food. Chicken nuggets.
12: When my parents try and cook something, I say, nah.
6: Do you know what a necktie is?
13: Is it like a sassy thing?
12: No.
13: Okay.
6: It could be, I guess. You know when somebody dresses up and they have a suit on and they have a tie?
12: Yeah.
14: I know that.
5: It's like marriage.
15: People wear it when they go to work.
6: Sometimes they do, but what is the point of a tie?
10: To look fancy and to work as a butler.
16: To look slay.
6: I'm sorry, to look slay?
16: Yeah.
6: How does one achieve slay?
16: Slay girl.
17: Okay. We're on the radio.
6: What is
5: it? Kind of looks like it's a gangster stern.
6: What do you think adults and parents talk about when you're in bed?
10: They talk about how you've been in trouble and not listening and talking about taking your iPad and your TV away.
5: My parents discuss when I sleepwalk, how to not make me sleepwalk.
18: My parents talk about how I'm not an angel. I'm the opposite.
6: as an adult, you know, adults have a lot of problems. One of my problems is I probably drink too much coffee. Why do you think grown-ups like coffee so much?
7: Oh my God.
11: Because it helps them stay awake. And they need caffeine.
14: They always are tired. They're like, and they drink coffee. Like, no, they drink like 10 glasses.
11: Because they're tired of us. They're tired of us.
17: And because they just don't want to deal with our not listening. They don't want to deal with us today, and they just want us to listen so they don't have to take our iPads away and our TV and our phone.
18: I don't understand why, because it makes their teeth yellow.
6: So here's my next question. Has anybody here ever gone to the store with an adult and then maybe just for a moment got lost?
11: Yeah, I know what to do.
6: I wanted to flip that question around. What if you were at the store with an adult and they got lost? Where do you think you would find them?
17: In the food aisle, because every time we look in the snack cabinet, there's nothing in there, and we eat them, so they have to go get more.
19: In the beach section. My dad loves beach.
6: If your parents got lost in the store, where would you find them?
11: I would definitely find them in the bathroom, or I would find them in the sweet section.
20: Oh, I know.
11: Definitely my dad. He loves Reese's.
21: Either in the caffeine section, or I would go to the front of the shop, ask them for like that microphone thing where it says like whatever, like the shop is closing in like 20 minutes, and then I'll say we're at the front desk.
6: I have one more. If you could give adults a piece of advice, what would that be?
17: To get a new job and try to listen to them better and not take their iPads away always, and try to stop cooking something that we don't like and you know you don't like it, and buying us more snacks.
11: If you give them that advice, say drink more water instead of coffee.
6: That's a good one. So now that we've had a chance to talk about some adult stuff, has anybody here changed their mind on being an adult? Do you want to be an adult?
22: Yes.
11: Yeah.
23: No.
17: Yeah. Yeah. I'm being completely honest. No, just straight up no, because you'll still have to do everything and wake up, work, repeat, pick up the kids, and take them where they want to go.
6: You're just not feeling it.
17: No.
18: I'm not taking care of teenagers. They're too hard to take care of. Too hard and too dramatic.
0: Adorable. And dare I say some insightful views from those elementary school kids in Dartmouth, Nova Scotia, on what being an adult might be like? Thanks so much to Rob Dublay for a taste of his series, Little People, Big Problems. I'm Gloria Makarenko, and you're listening to The Story From Here.
24: It's 3:30, 22 degrees and mostly cloudy in Regina, 21 degrees and mostly cloudy in Saskatoon. From CBC Saskatchewan's Saskatoon Bureau, I'm David Shield with a look at the news headlines. Police are investigating after the death of a man on Highway 9 on White Bear First Nation. They believe he may have been hit by a vehicle Tuesday night. Anyone who has dash cam or surveillance video should contact police. Farmers across the province have different opinions on this year's rainfall. The Southwest has seen upwards of 250 millimeters of rain since April after years of drought. However, farmers in the Northeast say their crops have been knocked back due to soggy conditions. And today in the 306, getting ready for a special road trip to Isle of Cross. The community is marking its 250th anniversary tomorrow, and the 306 will be there. We'll find out just how residents are pulling together for the big celebration. That's coming up at 10 to 5. In the weather, a severe thunderstorm warning is in place for Chaplin, Shamrock, Gravelberg, and La Flèche. Another warning is in place for Macklin and Cactus Lake. Cloudy in the south tonight with a 60% chance of showers or thunderstorms in Weyburn with risk of a severe thunderstorm early this evening and a low of 14. Mainly cloudy in central Saskatchewan tonight with a chance of showers in Saskatoon and a low of 7.
0: Welcome back to The Story From Here. I'm Gloria Makarenko in Vancouver. I hope you're enjoying today's program. Coming up, We'll hear from a Vancouver artist about her soccer mural at the United Nations building in New York City. But first, many of us carry art scars from when we were kids. You know, an art world experience that might have taught us to think we're not good enough, that we can't draw, that we're a bad singer, or we don't have enough rhythm for dancing. Art scars can also happen when a child is told, you're so talented, you're so gifted, and they believe that they can never meet the expectations of adults whose compliments feel more like pressure to perform. In each case, you become an adult who used to sing, or used to dance, or used to draw. Well, the panel you're about to hear has this message. It's never too late to pick up that creative pursuit again. Rachel Smith, Nick McDonald, and Patrick Gaindo join Nicola McLeod, guest host of Main Street Prince Edward Island, and here's their conversation.
1: Our guests today are here to tell you that it's never too late to pick up that creative pursuit again. Nick McDonald is the creative director of choral music at the Confederation Center. Hi, Nick.
7: Hello.
1: And Rachel Smith is founder and artistic director of Ocean Dance Studios. Hi, Rachel.
20: Hello.
1: And Patrick Gaindo is a visual artist and also teaches out of his Creative Rebel studio. Hi, Patrick.
22: Hello.
1: Thank you all so much for being here today.
7: Thank you for having us.
20: Yep, thank you.
1: How common are these stories that you come across of people who tell you like, oh, I really used to love to do this?
7: That happens daily in my studio. I had this conversation last night with somebody who came in saying, well, I used to make art. I used to paint a lot and it just kind of fell away. And especially with folks who are nearing retirement age, who have been putting it off, waiting for retirement.
23: Yeah. I would say the same thing. It has happened a lot. I usually teach a lot of adult classes, and I always get, you know, after the class, it's like, oh, I always wanted to, you know, dance when I was younger. You know, it's always where they either had a lot of barriers or their parents didn't allow them to. So now they finally are at, you know, the age where they can be able to control their own environment and be able to get up and move.
25: Singing wise, I hear this all the time from adults of all ages who might have sung as kids and then had that experience that you mentioned earlier, maybe where it wasn't really, they didn't get the positive reinforcement or the feedback, or they just didn't think they were, you know, good enough, and so they fell away. So I hear it all the time from, you know, just at the end of the last workshop I did last week, there was someone saying, like, no one seems to be judging me here. And it seemed like a surprise to her that no one was casting that judgmental eye on someone.
7: I actually was the kid who was told to sing quietly in the back when my voice started to change. Mm-hmm.
1: And do you all think judgment is a part of that? The judgment we put on ourselves or the judgment that we get from instructors or teachers? Is that like one of the big barriers that...
25: Absolutely. Yeah. I think perfectionism. I'm someone who has struggled with perfectionism in my, you know, within my own experience. I can speak to coming through kind of to a certain extent the classical music training world. There's a lot of perfectionism and a lot of judgment of, you know, have you played this piece? Have you sung that? Have you done that? That contest or something like that. And it can create this sense of better or worse as opposed to just doing it because for the love of it and because it's a human expression.
7: That is one of the biggest things that we work on in our classes at Creative Rebel Studio is overcoming the judgment and helping children who are there for their classes to circumvent that. I talk about it as being building a toolkit for your creative confidence and some armor against the rest of the world. Especially with visual art, they want to see a final product. They want to see a final piece, and our entire society, school, everything is focused on what it looks like at the end. And the process of getting there is where all the joy and the fun is, but only if you can be in the process of having the fun and honoring the joy. So what ends up happening is they want to speed through to get to the end, and then they're not happy with the final result because they needed to spend more time in the process in that messy middle section. And that is, in my experience, where a lot of self-judgment comes in. And then we have positive judgment as well as negative judgment. And the negative is not as loud, but the positive is, and it actually has a lot of negative connotations. So when I hear people say to a child, oh, you're so talented, that immediately shuts down their willingness to take a risk because now they don't want to disappoint anyone. And the person who said that has also shut down the people around them because they didn't get the compliment. So now, well, that's talent. I don't have it, so I'm going to stop. So that whole ecosystem of product first and process, maybe, that is a really dangerous part of things. And in my opinion, is where people fall off the rails. I've noticed that by the age of 8 or 9, kids have decided, I'm an artist, I'm not an artist. And then that's it. And now, you know, I work with those kids to allow them to continue on. But then we have the adults who we need to help them heal their art scars in whatever art form that is so that they can experience that joy and that process again.
23: Yeah. And as we all know, for dance, it's very competitive. It always has been. I didn't even know how competitive dance was, I think, until I was maybe like late in my teens. But I knew I always loved it regardless. And in those spaces, judgment, like we mentioned, is a big factor. When we're speaking about technique, body, you know, the way our body moves, a bit the way we're shaped, all these different factors are a big, big thing, especially confidence boosters. So I could definitely say, you know, the environment definitely speaks a lot to youth, especially at a young age. I agree so much when we say, like, you're so talented. It does put, you know, pushes up to a different pedestal of wanting to always be able to, you know, get those legs up, hit those double turns, you know, do the best grand plié, all these different things. But I would definitely say having mentors, superb mentors in those environments are so, so, so crucial because, you know, yes, you might be pushed up to these different pedestals, but I think it's just always having that person that supports you in your journey, supports you through your progress to let you know that it's okay. That's always the number one. It's okay. We're not trying to be perfect. We're just trying to be able to work on our technique as we develop. Youth listen a lot more to their mentors most of the time than, you know, to their parents in those kind of spaces because it's almost like you don't know how I feel when I'm in class. And I think that's really important for mentors, for instructors to realize that in those spaces, it needs to be spaces where we're here to develop, here to make mistakes, here to learn from each other and here to support.
1: In the dance world, Raquel, how do you balance teaching proper technique with also being supportive?
23: Oh, that's a good one. Well, I think I don't want to say it's a hard balance, but because everybody has their different way of teaching, that's number one, right? I, once again, born and raised in the Caribbean, I feel like, you know, technique was trained and they taught us. However, it was still very like a stern environment, but not a stern environment where we're afraid, a stern environment where we know we could do better. Our teacher means very well, because it was always where we were rewarded at the end, or we were just given that big supportive moment. But I think sometimes, once again, they say not all dancers are, you know, instructors, and not all instructors are dancers. So it's really trying to find out where you fit within those environments. And when it comes to technique and being supportive, just thinking about if it's yourself. You know, we all was in those positions once upon a time, and we all wanted to get there. So every child, every adult needs that push, but it's the right amount of push.
1: Yeah, same question to you, Nika, where there is, with vocal training and singing, that there is technique and that there is a, I will use air quotes, perhaps a right way to do things. How do you balance that with just experiencing it and having fun?
25: When I finally found a voice teacher who really resonated with me, like after my university experience, I ended up connecting with someone who just kind of helped me access my authentic voice. And that's kind of how I look at it, as opposed to putting a technique on from the outside or like fitting into a mold, you know, finding your true voice. And I think a lot of voice teachers approach it that way, which is really nice. We have to honor the fact that everyone has a different voice. Sometimes the classical paradigm is like, we want a particular, like we want to sound like an opera singer, or we want to sound like this person, but we each sound like ourselves.
23: Yes, this is the technique. This is the foundation. But now I want you to be able to use that and modify it and make it your own. And that's where the fun and everything comes into it. And it's more so of like, let me see you come out more than you trying to look like me.
7: You two are going to make me cry. This is the conversation my heart has been wanting for so long. Because exactly what you're saying, visually, a lot of kids will have like a style they gravitate to. But then you see adults who come in to the studio to drop in to make whatever. And the first thing they do is pull out their phone and they Pinterest search something. And then they want to copy it exactly. Or you walk down an elementary school hallway and see a bulletin board of these beautiful pictures. And they're all the exact same. And you don't know who made what. And there's no individual reflection. There's no intentionality behind it. They're not present in the making of it. And so, I think right on board with what you're both saying, and letting go of that final piece so that you can enjoy what you're doing, but also learn the technique. You learn by doing. So you can't do a dance, you know, quote unquote perfectly, if you haven't done the dance yet. You can't sing with a group of people if you've never sang together. You have to be vulnerable, and that's scary for a lot of people.
25: Yeah.
1: What advice would you give to people who are like maybe teetering on the edge of wanting to get back into something they used to do and they used to find such joy and love in doing, but that they feel that they're like held back by that insecurity or that you have to be vulnerable. Like you said, Patrick, how do you let go of that and just lean in as an adult?
7: The first step that I see with a lot of people is when they reach out. So whether that's on Instagram or Facebook or by an email or they come into the studio, it's that contact. So they need to find someone who feels safe, mm-hmm. who feels like they have something that can be offered to that person. And it's going to be different for different people. And when you find the right mentor, the right instructor, the right space, whatever it is, even if that space is online with someone from another country or the other side of the world, whatever it is, just finding that entry point and also being gentle. So I think personally, I always tell everyone, you need to journal. You need to journal. Am I great at doing it? No. But you need to journal because you need to be able to understand your own thoughts. You have to get deep into it, and you're most likely not going to get there having the thoughts in your car, because once you close the door and you go off to work or you're running after your kids or your grandkids or whatever it is, getting the groceries, worrying about how much milk is going to be, it's gone, right? And then you lay in bed and you think, well, maybe tomorrow I'll paint, or maybe tomorrow I'll write, or maybe tomorrow I'll, you know, look for whatever it is that I'm looking for. But if you sit down and create that intentional reflection, not even a plan, but just a reflection, in my personal experience, that's where the growth comes in.
23: I think just reaching out, just saying, hello, I was interested, you know, I saw your classes, anything like that. Outreach is definitely the first step. I know sometimes that can be the hardest step, but it definitely is the first step, just like breaking down those walls. And then the next step for me would be just do it. And I try to tell myself this every single day. I really do. You know, sometimes just do it.
25: To me, it's really important to name that we're all here doing and helping people do art forms that are coming from each person who's doing it. We're coming together to dance, or we're coming together, or we're going to the studio to make art, or we're coming together to sing in a choir or any singing group. It's like a birthright, I believe, for everyone to make art and to be expressive in that way. And I think it's really important, especially at this time in history, to embody that and to be creating those things ourselves. It's a form of reflection. It's a way to get to know ourselves and each other in a really like deep, authentic, present way, which I think I just have to stand on 1,000 soapboxes, because I think that's really, really invaluable, crucial at this point.
7: We also need to be really careful around judgment when we do fail. So whether that's a piece of art that didn't go the way we wanted, or we were planning to do it today and we didn't get to it because 7,000 other things came up. We can't hold ourselves, you know, forever in a detention because of that. We need to acknowledge it and then move forward and move on and try again. I firmly believe that a creative life is imperfect and is there is no balance, but we can find harmony in it. And that might mean that you paint or dance or sing once a week or once a month, but finding that outlet that fits you and allowing yourself permission to miss it or to fail it or to feel kind of crummy about what you did, but then coming back to it, that's the real win.
2: I want to thank all three of you for being here today, for being so vulnerable and being so thoughtful. Thanks so much for your time.
7: Thank you.
25: Thank you.
0: Just a great reminder that we don't have to be perfect. Just follow and express your art world passions however you want. Nick McDonald is the director of choral music at the Confederation Center. Rachel Smith is founder and artistic director of Ocean Dance Studios. And Patrick Gangdo is a visual artist and also teaches out of his Creative Rebel studio. Thanks so much to Nicola McLeod, guest host of Main Street, Prince Edward Island.

0: Vancouver-based artist Carling Jackson's World Cup-themed art exhibit opened at the United Nations building in New York City earlier this month. It's called Uprooted to Unstoppable. The mural features 11 professional soccer players, all of whom are former refugees or have a connection to forced displacement. And that includes Team Canada captain Alfonso Davies. A replica of the mural is also featured at Union Station in Toronto. Carling Jackson is a former soccer player herself, and she calls herself the athlete artist for her work depicting professional athletes. And here she is in conversation with Stephen Quinn, host of The Early Edition in Vancouver.
1: Tell us more about how this made its way to being installed in the UN, in the UN building in New York.
2: Yeah, so we started this journey about 6 months ago and came up with this incredible concept soon into it. And then I was like, okay, I have 5 weeks to paint this. And then another exhibition got canceled because normally you have to submit about a year before.
1: Yeah.
2: And it was just kind of perfect timing, 2 days before the World Cup. And then we submitted our application, got in. I'm like, okay, I'm going to fly to New York and get in right before the World Cup. So it all worked out perfectly.
1: And how did this start? I mean, you were working with the UNHCR first and then...
2: Yes, it's been my dream since I was like 8 to work with the United Nations.
1: Wow.
2: Yep. As soon as I learned about human rights and injustices, I was all in. And so I actually, through an NBA player who was a refugee from Sudan, I saw his work with the UNHCR. Didn't realize there was a whole sports division. Reached out to them and was like, I want to do something with you guys. And that's how it started.
1: Wow. Yeah. And so the 11 players who are depicted, I mentioned Alfonso Davies is one of them. They're all depicted as adults there. Mm-hmm. And we see children standing in front of them, almost the way you would see, you know, soccer players when they enter a stadium would have, you know, a child player with them.
2: Yeah.
1: These are their younger selves?
2: These are them. Yeah.
1: Wow.
2: We were trying to come up with a concept that had children, that had World Cup players, that talked about, you know, forced displacement, refugees. There's also war in the background. And so it was kind of a struggle. So I'm like, give it to me. I love ideating. And I came up with the concept, I think, just from my background from being an athlete, being a soccer player. And I thought it'd be really meaningful and that every person in the world that sees it can relate in some way. And I knew the players would love it because 7 of them didn't have any photos from when they were little. So I had to like use a bit of technology and then I painted their adult self first and then like drew inspiration from their adult to, I don't know, it was an unconscious thing.
1: That was my question was, yeah. Did they all have it? So no, if you're, you know, growing up as a refugee, if you're a displaced person or living in a refugee camp, yeah. You probably don't have a picture of yourself as a child.
2: Yeah.
1: Wow. So you just had to imagine what they were like.
2: Yeah. But like, this was the heart of my inspiration. Like, this is why I was born to be an artist. So it was not like I worked like 14, 16 hours a day. I had 5 weeks to paint it, 22 faces. So it just, I came alive doing it, if that makes sense.
1: And as part of this, you also heard the personal stories of all of these athletes.
2: Yeah. A lot of them. That's what I drew inspiration from as I was painting them. So people who have like inside the UN, I was watching people stop and look at the piece and there were former refugees who were really emotional, people who work with refugees, and you can feel kind of the emotion of each child and athlete. And for the adult version of them, I actually used mostly photos from them singing their national anthem. So as if they're,
1: oh my gosh.
2: Yeah, so the emotion in Davy's face as he's singing for Canada, Ali Alhamadi as he's singing for Iraq, Eduardo Camavinga, France. So yeah.
1: Oh, that's what a great idea. And this, I mean, I'm trying to figure out what they think about where they are now compared to where they came from. What did they tell you about that?
2: They're super grateful to the countries that they resettled in and received asylum in, and just having the opportunity to thrive and not have to exist in this, you know, state of survival 24/7. And like, as we see with Davies, he always talks about how grateful he is to Canada. And,
1: yeah.
2: And so that's just immense gratitude and just incredible human beings all around.
1: We live in a time where, you know, we saw what was been happening in Northern Ireland over the past few weeks, which is refugees, but immigrants being targeted specifically just because they're immigrants. We see people being denied entry to the United States, including one FIFA referee from
2: Somalia.
1: Yeah. Thank you. Yes. Lost it there. This comes at an interesting time, this mural.
2: Yeah. No, there's 117 million forcibly displaced people, refugees right now. We have a crisis. And I think people, I don't know if it's social media or society, we forget that where we're born is complete luck. Like, it is unearned privilege to be born in Canada or the UK or France or Australia. And imagine, just take 5 seconds to imagine being born in a conflict or war as a child. Yeah. I think people just forget that, and they need to take a step back and just imagine, like, have some compassion for these people.
1: And did you hear, you know, the stories of their childhood, stories of their struggle?
2: Some of them, yeah. I think a good number of them were born directly into refugee camps, including Davies.
1: And, oh my gosh.
2: Yeah. And then just, they found a place and a home through football, which is really beautiful. It's the most played and watched sport in the world. So it has a magic to it, I think.
1: Well, and that's it. I mean, if you have a ball, you've got a soccer game.
2: Yeah.
1: What do you want people to understand when they see this mural? What, I mean, you talk about, you know, the emotions that you tried to capture. What emotions do you want people to feel?
2: I practice art for social change. So the end goal is that people see the art and they're forced to stop, reflect, pause, take it in. And some part of them changes. Some part of them becomes aware to these circumstances, takes an interest, has compassion. Like, I want people to see it and change and really feel the emotion and the stories of these players.
1: Do you see soccer as fitting in as a force of change? A lot of people are, you know, pretty cynical about FIFA and, you know, the how greedy they are, the rules they impose on host cities and you know, the background of corruption, even human rights violations when it comes to building stadiums and workers. Is that a comfortable relationship for you, or?
2: I think it's a complicated one. We also, you know, a month prior here in Vancouver, we had the FIFA Congress, and they also worked with Kalita Popal to legitimize the Afghanistan Women's National Team in defiance of the Taliban, which was incredible legislation and incredible act. So it's, like I said, it's, you know, it's complicated. Football's complicated.
1: So yeah, they do that, and then they gave Donald Trump a peace prize.
2: Yeah, it's just,
1: a tissue of contradictions, one might say.
2: Yeah, well, we're trying to get all the teams in the U.S. to play.
1: Exactly. You are painting other artworks. You're doing one for the city of Vancouver related to the World Cup as well?
2: Yes, I'm actually painting official match day artwork for 3 games.
1: Oh my gosh.
2: Yeah, starting this Thursday in Qatar, Canada.
1: Oh, so tell me about that. How's that going
2: to
1: work?
2: Yeah, so I painted live in Qatar for the Men's World Cup. I was the first artist in history to do so. So I painted outside the semis in the final. And there's also something else that I'm working on that I'm fingers crossed go through. But I actually, one of the head people of our host city, Tanya, she was my teammate in Louisiana when I played Division I soccer. She's leading, she got the ball up on Science World. She's amazing. And so I'm like, Tanya, I have to do something. She's like, okay, we'll do live painting. So it's going to be like official match day artwork. I'm going to paint a player from each team. And I've also, because my relationships are with the players, because I paint them. So I'm reaching out to each team and asking them how they want to be represented. Is there any sayings or symbolism? So I have New Zealand, Belgium next, and then around to 16. And I talked to Jonathan David's agent yesterday, and he's like, no, I trust you. Leave it as is. And then,
1: Oh, amazing.
2: Yeah.
1: And your own soccer past, I mean, that, how long did you play?
2: Since I was four to 22. And
1: wow.
2: Then I had 2 major injuries, my knee and my back. And then I was forced to retire, and I love football more than anything. So it was, now being back in the game as an artist is just like a dream come true.
1: What do you think of where women's football in particular has come? I mean, you know, go to a Rise game now and you just see, you know, seas of, you know, women and girls.
2: I was seeing like, Barcelona?
1: Yeah.
2: Sell out a stadium of like 100,000 people, seeing multi-million-dollar contracts for women's footballers, allowing them to like have a living playing the sport. And now young girls will grow up knowing that that always existed for them, right? Yeah. Whereas we all fought for that. There wasn't even a pro league when I was little.
1: You've got to live 2 dreams so far, and you're not very old. And so you got to be a professional soccer player, and you get to work with the UNHCR.
2: Yeah, keep going.
1: Wow.
2: Yeah.
1: So great to meet you, Carling. Thank you so much.
2: Thanks for having me.
0: Carling Jackson is a Vancouver-based artist who has a new art installation at the United Nations building in New York. The mural features 11 professional soccer players, all of whom are former refugees or have a connection to forced displacement. It's called Uprooted to Unstoppable. And a replica of that mural is also featured at Union Station in Toronto. Thanks so much to my colleague Stephen Quinn, host of the Early Edition here in Vancouver. And that's our show for this week. We visited Halifax, Quebec's Eastern Townships, Kelowna, Prince Edward Island, and Vancouver. If you'd like to be in touch, feel free to drop us a note, tsfh@cbc.ca. You can listen back to this show anytime at thestoryfromhere.com. on CBC Listen. Today's show and all of our previous episodes are posted there. And school is officially over right across the country. This one's for all of you grads. Green Day and Time of Your Life. The Story From Here is produced by Ann Penman. I'm Gloria Makarenko in Vancouver.

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4: Hi, I'm Leisha Grabinski. Today on the 306, Kenny Chaplin's tree planting challenge is over. Unfortunately, he didn't quite make it past the finish line, but thousands of trees were still planted. We'll hear from a volunteer who says that is something to celebrate.
5: From CBC News, The World This Hour, I'm Arshin Shamila. Ottawa will invest billions of dollars into BC energy and infrastructure projects. A deal announced today also includes stipulations to protect BC's coast. It comes ahead of Prime Minister's planned meeting with Alberta's premier over a proposed pipeline to the West Coast. John Hernandez reports.
6: The federal government will keep a tanker ban on BC's north coast in place, and Ottawa will pay the province for any environmental risks if a new pipeline is built. That's according to a memorandum of understanding signed by Prime Minister Mark Carney and BC Premier David Eby. Eby opposes a pipeline running through his province, but says he knows he can't fight it.
7: Pipelines are federal jurisdiction, and we do not have the authority to stop a new pipeline.
6: The deal includes money for mining and forestry. Ottawa is also pledging up to $3 billion for a major highway tunnel replacement project, and it will support the expansion of the Roberts Bank terminal in Delta, BC. The Prime Minister says it will bolster shipping capacity by 50%.
8: This is part of our drive to double non-U.S. exports over the course of the next decade.
6: The agreement also includes conservation efforts and a carbon pricing deal for BC. John Hernandez, CBC News, Vancouver.
5: Much of eastern Canada continues to swelter, with temperatures expected to hit the mid-30s Thursday. Environment Canada has issued heat warnings from Windsor, Ontario to Halifax, advising people to drink water, stay out of the sun, and find cool areas to rest. The agency warns extreme heat and stifling humidity could stick into around the weekend. Crews are still battling a raging wildfire outside the village of Fort Simpson in the Northwest Territories. So far, they're keeping the flames from reaching the community, but no rain is forecasted for the area until next week. Kate Kyle reports.
9: After days of thick smoke and high winds, crews are now directly attacking the Fort Simpson fire from the air, while ground crews continue their work. The fire's edge still sits just 300 meters from the village. Forrest Tower is a fire information officer in Fort Simpson.
10: We haven't seen any major growth towards town on that eastern edge of the Fort Simpson wildfire, but there's lots of threats still out there and work to do.
9: At times, winds are pushing smoke from the fire toward the village.
10: So, there's a lot of opportunity for many different wind directions to kind of try and make this fire wrap around into town. So
9: the village is warning residents it could take up to 2 weeks to return to their homes. As the fire continues to burn, rain is still days away. There are more than 120 fires burning across the Northwest Territories. Kate Kyle, CBC News, Yellowknife.
5: Manitoba has asked the federal government to send military help to deal with severe flooding. Extremely heavy rains washed out roads and flooded streets in the Parkland region, about several hundred kilometers northwest of Winnipeg. Several communities and campsites are cut off, and in Dauphin, the hospital was evacuated after the Vermilion River rose over its banks, flooding emergency generators in the hospital's basement. Premier Rob Canoe says that shows the gravity of the situation.

0: pool. The pool has been plagued by algae and peeling paint since its Trump order overhaul. 67-year-old David Hearn is a former Olympic canoe racer. He insists he briefly touched a chunk of peeling paint during his bike ride last month. Prosecutors allege Hearn violently ripped up recently installed sealant and was belligerent to a park employee. And that is The World This Hour for CBC News. I'm Arshin Shamila.
1: Good afternoon. I feel like the sun is trying to come out. It could try a little harder, though. I'm Leisha Grabinski. This is The 306.

the U.S. has nixed a CUSMA renewal. So what happens now? We'll be talking with a trade expert about that. Now, there are some politicians still striking deals. Ottawa and BC unveiled a multi-billion dollar deal between the two governments today. We'll be finding out more ahead on the 306.

0: The CBC's David Shield joins us now with the local news he's following this hour.
1: The town of Kenora is doing its best to deal with flooding. A local state of emergency has been declared and crews have been working around the clock to deal with damage. Many businesses in the community are dealing with backed up sewers. The provincial government has officially lowered the eligibility age for routine breast cancer screening. That means women aged 40 and older can get a mammogram, lowering the age by 5 years. 76,000 more women will now be able to be tested. And a man from Regina tried to break the record for most trees planted in a day. However, after 18 hours of planting, Kenny Chaplin's body gave out on him. He wanted to plant 24,000 trees in 24 hours. And I'll have a full newscast for you coming up at 4:30.
0: Thanks, David. He gave it a good effort. We'll be talking to one of the volunteers a little bit later. Lots to celebrate still, even though he didn't make that world record. Now, the weather forecast, I have several yellow watches to tell you about, according to Environment Canada. There's actually 2 pages of it, so I'll get to that. But I also want to share that there are some highway closures in the Kamsack area that folks are dealing with because of flooding. So on Highway 310 in both directions, 6.5 kilometers south of Highway 16, all lanes are closed. They're telling people to be prepared to stop. There's flood damage and to reduce speeds because of washouts. Then flooding on Highway 49 in both directions, 3 kilometers west of Pelly, all lanes closed there. And flooding on Highway 5 in both directions from Makedo to 12 kilometers east of Highway 9. Now, the weather, we do have a thunderstorm warning for Assiniboia right now. Otherwise, we've got several watches for Broadview, Estevan, Langham, Lloydminster, Moose Jaw, North Battleford, Regina, Saskatoon. Then we have an air quality warning in Stony Rapids, also with a heat warning for both Stony Rapids and Uranium City back in the south. So if current, you have a severe thunderstorm watch. Same with Weyburn, a severe thunderstorm watch. So that is some of the conditions that we're dealing with. But currently, the temperatures in Regina, it is 22 degrees under a mostly cloudy sky. Saskatoon, 19 and mostly cloudy. Prince Albert, 18, mostly cloudy in several parts of the province. So if current, you're sitting at 22, Yorkton, 19. Estevan is sunny at 23, mostly cloudy in LaRonge at 22, North Battleford mostly cloudy in 20, Kindersley 24 degrees, Lloydminster 18, Melfort you're also sitting at 18, in Meadow Lake it's mostly cloudy and 19, Stony Rapids you are the hot spot. It's sunny in Stony Rapids with a temperature of 25. So again, in Regina 22 right now, and Saskatoon is sitting at 19. It wasn't exactly

0: exactly a surprise, but yesterday we learned that the U.S. has officially opted out of extending the trilateral trade agreement known as CUSMA. It's raising many questions about what it means for the future of the trade deal and what happens now. For more on this story, we've reached Viet Vu. He's manager of economic research at the Dais at the Toronto Metropolitan University. Viet, welcome.
1: Good afternoon, Lisa.
0: So it's not exactly a surprise that the U.S. has declined to extend CUSMA, but where does that leave the agreement? What does that mean for the agreement now?
1: You're exactly right. This was an outcome most of us were expecting. The signal for a month, if not over a year, that they were not going to immediately agree to renew the deal for another 16 years. But for the time being, this announcement doesn't change our current state. We're still exactly where we were on June 30th. The sectoral tariffs are still there, but so is CUSMA and the protection that agreement grants us. That's there for another 10 years. And the trade uncertainty that has been hitting our economy, that's also still there. So we didn't move forward, but we didn't move backwards either.
0: So what exactly happens next then? Do negotiations continue?
1: Well, the next step is, I think, for Canada and the US to announce that formal talks between the two countries have started in the same way that the Americans and Mexicans have done so a couple of months ago. And it's interesting that talks between Canada and the US have not formally started, but this is a tactic the Americans have used before. They know that Canada and Mexico have more in common, so they're dividing and conquering. And this is exactly how CUSMA was initially negotiated, with the US and Mexico agreeing to a framework first and then Canada joining later. Domestically, though, I think the Prime Minister and his team will increasingly face questions about tangible progress on the negotiations. So I expect that they'll want to announce the start of formal negotiations soon, even before summer ends.
0: So what are the thornier trade irritants between Canada and the US right now?
1: Well, a lot on that hasn't changed, but we have been able to get more concrete signals about US priorities over the past couple of weeks. Now, I do want to say they're signals only because what Jameson Grier, the chief negotiator for the US, says sometimes differs greatly from what Donald Trump says. But so far, they want to keep the broad confines of CUSMA, which is really positive, and address three specific things with Canada. First, there's dairy management, of increased access for American producers to the Canadian market. Second, there's electricity transmission, where they want more ways for American electricity producers to sell in Canada, not just the other way around. And third and finally, digital regulation, on how much Canada can regulate and tax American tech and AI companies.
0: So I know you said not much has changed, you know, between a couple of days ago and today, but where does this actually leave things for Canada and for our economy?
1: Well, Canada and the US have both generally been in what's called a stasis economy. In Canada, this means that for the labor market, not a lot of layoffs are taking place, but not a lot of hiring either, because companies can't invest in new talent or take risks in an uncertain environment. So that's also reflected in things like GDP and investments, and let's say ability to explore new customers down south that many, let's say, potash producers in the prairies are considering. But our economy did fare a lot better than what we all thought was going to happen, which is a small consolation. In the US, the main force that has been hitting them is inflation, because it turns out tariffs are paid for by Americans, which raise prices. And so now their inflation sitting at around 4%, or double where they'd ideally want it to be at 2%.
0: So do you think that we're going to see perpetual year after year renegotiations over the next decade until CUSMA expires in 2036? I think that's what some people are worried about. How likely do you think that is to happen?
1: I mean, I highly doubt it, right? Because Donald Trump is running out of time as he has to face a difficult midterm election in November. And that's important because American Congress has broad powers over setting trade agreements, only allowing the president to make minor adjustments to CUSMA to provide flexibility during these talks. But the type of deal that Trump is seeking with Canada and Mexico that exists on top of CUSMA may well go beyond what's considered minor. And so he also has to convince Congress that the president has the power to do this or get congressional approval. And they're running out of time to get such an approval.
0: So what are you going to be watching for next?
1: Well, firstly, for Canada to formally announce negotiations beginning with the US to get the process started. Then I'd also be very curious to understand from the Canadian negotiating team what they see as areas where they're willing to give up to help move the deal along. That's because over the past year, we know that some concessions don't end up advancing talks, but nothing is sacred. Even when CUSMA was first negotiated, Canada increased the quota of US dairy product that can enter the Canadian market tariff-free to get that agreement. So those specific concessions, I'm looking forward to seeing.
0: Viet Vu, always good to talk to you. Thank you.
1: Thank you.
0: That is Viet Vu, Manager of Economic Research at the Dais at Toronto Metropolitan University. We're at 14 minutes now after 4 o'clock. I'm Lisa Grabinski sitting in for Peter Mills on the 306. He's getting ready for his big show in Isle La Crosse tomorrow. Now, coming up a bit later on the show, women in Saskatchewan will no longer be required to wait until they're 50 to get a mammogram. Cancer screening has now been lowered to 40 years old. We'll have more on that just ahead. For some music, though, tonight, join Grant Lawrence as he hosts the CBC Music Top 20. This week, American group The Revivalists enter the countdown with a new single. This one is called Razor Blades and Runways.

0: That is new music from the Revivalists out of New Orleans with Razor Blades and Runways. That song enters the countdown at number 19 on this week's CBC Music's Top 20. You can join host Grant Lawrence as he counts down the chart Thursday at 6 o'clock, Sunday at 5 on CBC Music. I'm Lisha Gerbinski. The time now is 19 minutes after 4 o'clock. Women aged 40 and older in Saskatchewan can now book a screening mammogram through the Breast Check program without a referral. It is the final phase of an 18-month rollout. The province started lowering the eligibility age in January of 2025. It says roughly 76,000 more women can now get screened. Jenny Dale, who's the founder and executive director of the advocacy group Dense Breasts Canada, is applauding the move.
1: I'm very happy, very excited. It's a great day for women in Saskatchewan, and it's an opportunity for life-saving screening. So we just need women now to become aware of that and to take advantage of it. The incidence of breast cancer is rising for young women in the 20s and 30s and the 40s, and 1 in 6 breast cancer cases occur in the 40s. Those cancers can be more aggressive. So when you find cancer early, even if it's aggressive, your chance of survival, better treatment, better quality of life is improved. So we really want early detection, and this gives women a chance to find cancer early. It also impacts many different ethnicities that have an earlier peak age of diagnosis. And it also is great for the healthcare system because it saves money. Because when you find cancer at stage one, it costs on average about $39,000 to treat, but stage four is about $370,000. So you're saving money, you're reducing the burden on the healthcare system overall, and you're saving lives and reducing suffering. So it's really all great. There's this misconception amongst women that if you don't have a family history, you're not at risk. You don't need to go, you have no family history, but that is totally wrong, because 85% of women with breast cancer do not have a family history. So we need all women to be aware that all women are at risk of breast cancer. No one is too young for breast cancer, unfortunately. And so we need to dispel that myth, and we need to dispel the misconception around radiation. Too many women are not going for screening because they fear the radiation from a mammogram, but that's also not, it's not great, because radiation is around us everywhere. Radiation is when you walk outside, it's when you fly, and the radiation from a mammogram is low dose. It's slightly higher than a chest x-ray. So those two reasons not to go for a mammogram really need to be dispelled. When we weren't at 40, women were being diagnosed late. They're still being diagnosed late because they don't realize they need to go. But it means that you could possibly avoid chemotherapy. It means you could possibly avoid some of the drugs. It means you could possibly avoid lymphedema. So these are life-altering situations. Chemotherapy can result in lifelong effects, brain fog, neuropathy, all kinds of things. Plus, it could affect careers. You know, in the 40s, you're in those years, you're raising a family, you're looking after parents. And when you have a breast cancer diagnosis that's later stage, you're looking at taking about a year to go through treatments and the whole shebang to recover. It's not just physical, it's emotional and it's financial. So by finding cancer early, it makes a world of difference. I can speak to that from my own experience. I didn't have to have chemo. It just, you can avoid mastectomy also, which is another life-altering situation. It's an amputation. So by finding cancer early, it really is everything.
0: That is Jenny Dale, the founder and executive director of Dense Breasts Canada. We're coming up to 23 minutes now after 4. This is the 306 on CBC Radio 1, 102.5 FM in Regina, 94.1 FM in Saskatoon, 540 on the AM dial. I'm Lisha Gerbinski. Well, in the World Cup, Canada faces Morocco on Saturday. Morocco is currently ranked 6th compared to Canada's ranking of 30. The game will be played in Houston. Team Canada flew there on Monday. Ashley Docking is a sports commentator and analyst. She spoke with CBC's Mark Carcassol earlier today about Team Canada's chances.
2: It's going to be tough. Listen, I think when they drew South Africa, everyone was like, okay, there's a real opportunity here for them to advance. Morocco is no joke. They were in the semifinals in the last World Cup. They've really built their program, and they are a team that loves to possess the ball, okay? So they want to pass it around, but they don't want to do it passively. They do it with intent. They're decisive, and they want to make you feel uncomfortable. Canada is going to have to be very opportunistic. If they don't get a lot of chances to score because Morocco is able to possess the ball 70% of the time, well, that one touch, it better be magic.
3: What does Canada have to do here, you know, aside from making the most of its opportunities, you know, going for an overarching strategy? What does Canada have to do here?
2: A little bit more balance. Okay. I think we saw that when Alphonso Davies finally came in, and so there's questions about how long he'll play in the match, how fit he is. Moise Bombido on defense, how fit he's going to be. But offensively, I think we were very much committed to advancing the ball up the right side of the pitch. When Alphonso Davies came in, all of a sudden, it's left to right, right to left. There's creativity. The defense has to think a little bit more, and I think that's what you want to do. You want to be unpredictable, and not in a spastic kind of way where Jesse Marsh is on the sideline, what are you guys doing out there, but in an unpredictable way that's creative and makes the defense go, okay, wait, we have to be on our heels a little bit more. Maybe we're not in control all the time.
3: Speaking of Davies, how would you see his overall contribution being there on the pitch with his teammates?
2: I think I said this before, but having Alphonso Davies join you on the pitch is like having your favorite cousin show up at the function.
3: I like that.
2: You're like, I'm here with all the elders, if you will, the aunties and uncles, and you're like, wait, Alphonso, this is about to get good. Yeah. And I think we see that. It's the belief that you have in somebody. When you have a teammate that's as exceptional and as talented as him, when he comes in, you do have this feeling of, okay, maybe this is possible, and that belief does have to be there. Quite frankly, he did look a little bit rusty, which is to be expected for somebody who hadn't played since May. But the speed is there. He did get displaced a couple times, but we saw early just the passes through, making the defense think. So yeah, spiritual, I think, is a really good way to put it, and they're going to need to be looking to the heavens for kind of that perfect moment if they're going to dispatch Morocco.
0: That's sports analyst Ashley Docking talking to CBC's Mark Carcasol earlier today. Regardless of the result on Saturday, Canada's success is already historic, with the team advancing farther than ever before in the World Cup. 26 minutes now after 4 o'clock. Chris Edwards is here with today's business news. Hello, Chris.
4: Hello, Leisha.
0: Shall we start off with some shipping news? There's been a huge jump in global shipping costs over the last month. Why is that?
4: It's because businesses, and especially retailers around the world, are worried about more U.S. tariffs coming into place at the end of July. Add to that more uncertainty about the war in Iran, which has driven up fuel prices. So the Platts Container Index, which tracks global shipping rates for containers, says those rates jumped 80%. In June. They're now the highest they've been since April of 2022. So John Corey, the president of the Freight Management Association of Canada, told me this morning that while shipping rates are elevated right now, we may not see the kinds of resulting price increases that we saw during the pandemic.
5: They're up, but they're not the highest they've ever been. So there may be a will to accept those costs, but if they stay elevated for any period of time, absolutely, it's going to eventually trickle down and cost the consumer.
4: So the key word here is uncertainty. Like I said, businesses around the world are stocking up as much as they can, raising demand for those shipping containers, because they just don't know what the tariffs are going to be like several weeks from now.
0: Mm-hmm. So much uncertainty. Shall we talk about Kuzma? The Americans don't want to break up, but they want to keep talking. What is changing?
4: For now, nothing. All the various tariffs and trade carve-outs that were in force on June 30th are still here on July 2nd. We do know now that the Americans are not going to leave Kuzma, which was a worry, and we know that Kuzma stays in effect as negotiations continue. It's not going to expire for at least 10 years unless the U.S. withdraws from it, giving 6 months' notice. Instead, now we're going to have annual reviews every summer. And now the Trump administration is negotiating with Mexico and Canada separately. It's looking for bilateral deals within the Kuzma framework. So when you look at all of this, it adds a lot of uncertainty. I spoke to William Pellerin about that. He's a partner at the law firm McMillan, and he specializes in international trade. Pellerin said there is a light at the end of this tunnel.
6: Ultimately, Canadian businesses that have done their homework see that there's 10 more years to extend the agreement for a further 16. 7 of those years will be post Trump administration. And I think there is a clear realization that at some point in the next many years, a clear realization or a clear expectation or hope, certainly, that in the coming years, someone is going to trigger that extra 16 years.
4: Now, the Americans have already had 2 rounds of negotiations with the Mexicans, whereas there haven't been any official negotiations with Canada yet. Right now, we don't even know when those talks are going to start. But we do know the U.S. wants more auto manufacturing done there and more access to the Canadian dairy market. And for their part, Canadian officials want the tariffs on Canadian steel and aluminum products, which are still in effect, by the way, to come down. And now that we've passed the July 1st deadline, there's no timeline on how long talks will go on for.
0: Yeah, it's something we'll be talking about a lot, I'm sure, in the days, weeks, months, years ahead. Chris, thank you.
4: Thanks, Leisha.
0: That is the CBC's Chris Edwards joining us from our business desk. I'm Leisha Grabinski. This is the 306 on CBC Radio 1. Coming up in our next half hour, we're going to tell you about a special road trip the 306 is on, heading to Isle of Cross for its 250th celebration, and the village is going all out. We'll find out just how all the residents are pulling together for this massive 6-day celebration. The time now is 4:30. David Shield is here with the CBC News.
7: Thanks, Leisha. Good afternoon. 11 communities across the province have declared local states of emergency since Monday. That's according to Saskatchewan's Public Safety Agency. It brings the total numbers of communities under states of emergency to 13. The SPSA says it's supporting those communities with equipment and staff on the ground. Parts of the province received up to 11 inches of rainfall between June 23rd and June 30th. It's caused extensive flooding in eastern Saskatchewan. Leah Clark is with the province's Water Security Agency. She says the ground is saturated and it can't absorb rain. And there's more coming.
8: What I have in front of me right now is that today and tonight we have high moisture levels that have triggered heavy rain and severe storm setups.
7: Those storms are expected to hit Regina, Moose Jaw, Weyburn, Saskatoon, and Estevan. Officials in Saskatoon say river users should once again brace for much higher water levels. The Water Security Agency says increased rainfall upstream has caused water flowing into Lake Diefenbaker to increase substantially. So the spillway is being opened up today to increase outflow. The river flow in Saskatoon should see an increase tomorrow, and by Sunday it will be more than triple what it is now. The Meeuwissen Valley Authority is warning recreational users to stay away from the water. That includes any boaters or shore users like fishermen and dog walkers. Beaches at Poplar Bluffs, the Fred Heel Canoe Launch, and Paradise Beach are all closed. Cranberry Flats and Chief Whitecap Park are still open, but extreme caution is urged near the river. The town of Kenora in eastern Saskatchewan is under a local state of emergency. Heavy rainfall has caused widespread flooding. Brendy Zavislak is Kenora's community development officer. She says despite the town's best efforts, the community's pump and lift stations are overwhelmed. The lift station has been operating 24/7, but it can't keep up with the rain. Now many of the town's businesses are facing sewer damage and won't be open for a while.
9: It's unfortunate these people are trying to run their businesses and now they have a big mess on their hands. I was on the phone all day yesterday with a lot of them.
7: She says many of those businesses are looking for cleanup help, including hiring high school students. She says Saskatchewan's Provincial Disaster Assistance Program might be able to offer some relief for the businesses that aren't properly insured. After years of drought, some farmers in the southwest are happy to see the recent rain, but others are worried about crop damage. Scott Hermas farms near Melfort, northeast of Saskatoon. He says they were about a week behind average for seeding, but the conditions were just right. But now that it's been so wet, he worries it will set them back.
10: Basically, it's just water laying in areas that doesn't run off, so it will kill, drown out the areas that are low and drowns the crop out so it doesn't produce.
7: Irma says many farmers across Saskatchewan are looking for heat and sunshine right now. Today, a Saskatoon churro store fundraised for earthquake relief in Venezuela. The Churros Company Churro Store is in the Lawson Heights Mall, and today it gave its net sales to direct relief for Venezuelan citizens. Bronwyn Mayhew went to the store with her two daughters. She says it was great to give and get a treat.
11: It's an awesome cause that they're doing, and you know, a lot of people were affected by the earthquake, and you know, just to help out where we can, it's doing great for a community that's lost so much.
7: The money raised will go to two nonprofits providing direct aid. Local authorities say the earthquakes have caused over 2,300 deaths so far. The owners were inspired by the store's manager, who was a refugee from Venezuela. A 56-year-old Regina man has failed to break the record for most trees planted in a day. This week, Kenny Chaplin planned to plant 24,000 trees in 24 hours in the village of Buena Vista. He wanted to reclaim the record that he first broke in 2001, but it was taken away 20 years later. After 18 hours of planting, his body gave up on him.
12: My mind and my body was shaking back and forth. I was trying to walk, and people were still, Kenny, you can go, keep going. And I didn't want to disappoint them, but finally, my brother just pulled me aside. And he just reached around and hugged me, and he said, we're good.
7: Chaplin says he received overwhelming support from the community. In the following days, he and his brother Kurt will be planting even more trees in the area. And Lisa, that's a lot of trees.
0: It's a lot of trees. And you know what? It's inspiring some good storytelling. Let me tell you, we're going to hear from one of the volunteers who thinks there's plenty to celebrate, even though he didn't hit the world record. And David, you may know that I also host a show called Blue Sky.
7: Yes.
0: Yeah, so I'm on the radio a lot these days. Tomorrow, we are celebrating Kenny and all the other tree planters out there. We're doing a whole show about tree planting. Huh. Whether you tree planted in northern Saskatchewan or you went off to northern BC, tree planters of all kinds. So we'll be checking in with Indian Head. They've got this great tree planting initiative there. But also a guy from Foam Lake, Saskatchewan, who wrote a book on how to survive being a tree planter. So we'll be hearing from Kenny and all sorts of tree planters tomorrow on the show. So there you go.
7: It's hard work.
0: It is hard work. It was not a job I chose for myself. So
7: nope.
0: David, thank you.
7: You're welcome.
0: That is the CBC's David Shield. He will be back with a look at more local headlines just after 5. And we're going to check in with the CBC's Helena Mihalik, who joins us right now. She's in a different location, Isle across. Helena, hello.
13: Hi, Alicia. Yeah, I'm here in Isle La Crosse where it is 24 degrees and sunny, blue skies. But I know that is not necessarily what it's like for you in Regina, is it, Alicia?
0: No, it's been gray. I mean, the sun's trying to poke out. But like I said earlier on the show, can you try a little bit harder to make an appearance, please?
13: We do have some pretty severe weather risks right now across southern Saskatchewan. There is a low pressure system right near the Saskatchewan border. So we are seeing some thunderstorms with very strong winds gusting up to 90 kilometers an hour. There's the threat of very large hail, anywhere up to 5 centimeters. That's ping pong to tennis ball sized hail across southwestern Saskatchewan. We also see a pretty high tornado threat as well. There is a yellow level tornado watch in effect. That's in effect for the RM of Winslow, which is actually in west central Saskatchewan, right along the Alberta border, so just west of Saskatoon. So we are seeing a tornado risk there. We also see a risk of a thunderstorm in that area that is an orange level thunderstorm watch. So that is pretty significant, and we are going to see even more risks of some strong hail there. That could reach up to almost 7 centimeters. Right now it's showing 6.9 centimeters, which is almost larger than tennis ball sized hail. We are also seeing wind gusts over 100 kilometers an hour and the chance of some very strong rain over 50 millimeters worth. So we are also seeing a risk of a severe thunderstorm warning in effect for areas just west of Regina. And that's in between Gravelberg and Moose Jaw, and it is headed east towards Regina. All of these thunderstorms are going to be tracking east. It's going to be moving out towards Manitoba. However, these severe risks are going to continue into the overnight hours as well. So not really moving out until the morning hours. So we're going to see some strong risks into those overnight hours, and our lows in south and central between 12 and 15 degrees. In the Churchill region where I am, we do have an air quality warning in effect. Our overnight lows between 13 and 16 degrees. And there is still a heat warning in effect for the far north between 13 and 17 degrees. We are going to see some of those thunderstorm risks tomorrow in northern Saskatchewan where I am going to be. But we do continue to see some thunderstorm risks across the province tomorrow. But these very severe risks are going to be lessening into tomorrow, Leisha. So I hope everyone can be staying safe, especially for those in western parts of the province along that Alberta border.
0: Yeah, no doubt. Well, while you can, Helena, enjoy the sunshine that you've got there. Thank you.
13: Thanks, Leisha.
0: That is the CBC's Helena Mahalik. She is our weather specialist here at CBC Saskatchewan. She's joining the crew from the 306 for a special show from Isle La Crosse happening tomorrow. We'll be learning more about their town's anniversary celebrations coming up later here on the 306. Well, we were hearing about some pretty wild weather from Helena there. We have been dealing with so much rain in parts of the province, while our friends in northern Saskatchewan are experiencing hot and dry conditions, hot enough for a heat warning. Meanwhile, across the pond, heat has been wreaking havoc across Europe. There were well over 1,000 suspected heat-related deaths in France alone. And then this week, Canada is experiencing its own heat dome. There are heat warnings in place for most of central and eastern Canada, and we assume it won't be long until we experience a stretch of hot weather here. Experts say this could put us at risk. Dr. Christopher Labos is a cardiologist and epidemiologist. He joins us right now. Hello.
14: Hello there.
0: So why is extreme heat so dangerous to people?
14: Well, extreme heat is so dangerous to us humans because we're just poorly adapted to deal with it. We're surprisingly good at dealing with cold. We have a number of physiologic mechanisms that we can do to handle cold temperatures, but we are not that good at dealing with hot temperatures. If your core temperature goes up by like 1 or 2 degrees, that causes major, major problems to a number of different organ systems. And that's because we really only have one really effective way to get rid of excess heat, and that's by sweating, which is all well and good, you know, most days. But when the humidity is high, which is what's happening now, you know, in many parts of the country, when the humidity is high, sweating no longer becomes an effective way to lose heat. So when you have a high humidity day, that's what makes it feel so much hotter than it actually is, because you no longer can lose your heat by sweating.
0: Mm-hmm. You know, I totally understand what you're saying. I can appreciate how our bodies just can't cope very well, but still the number of deaths that we saw in France alone, how did that happen? How do heat-related deaths like the ones we've seen in Europe happen?
14: Well, it's probably a combination of factors. At least some of them are due to dehydration and all the complications that come with dehydration, the kidney failure and all the stuff that comes with it. Some of it may just be an exacerbation of underlying medical problems. So with the extreme heats, you see a spike in cardiovascular disease. So, you know, more heart attacks, more strokes because of the impact the extreme heat is going to have on your blood pressure and your entire cardiovascular system. But some of it is the direct impact of heat on the human body and the fact that people are developing heat stroke and ending up in hospital as a result. So there's probably a combination of reasons why people are dying, but the common pathway to all of that is the extreme temperatures.
0: So at what temperature would you recommend that people start to limit their time outside? And I guess I'm asking you about limiting time outside. I know a lot of the problems come from the fact that people don't have air conditioning inside.
14: Yes.
0: So but let's just start with, you know, when should you start to limit your time outside?
14: So now, basically now, because it's pretty bad across the country, I think it depends to a certain degree on who you are and what your underlying medical problems are. So if you're older, if you have pre-existing heart disease, if you're on medications like diuretics, which are going to make things worse, you're going to want to be a little bit more careful than the general population that might otherwise be fine. But the minute you're getting into the high 30s and low 40s, I mean, it's going to be very, very hard for you to thermoregulate at that point. So if you have plans to, you know, go jogging outdoors or do some gardening or do outdoor work, when you're getting into those temperatures, especially when it's high humidity, that's just not going to end well for you. So try to remember the old adage, only mad dogs and Englishmen go out in the noonday sun.
0: What are the signs that someone could be experiencing a heat-related illness?
14: It can be subtle at first. At the beginning, you're just going to be like, you know, thirsty. Your skin will be red and, you know, flushed and, you know, you'll be hot to the touch. And that's because your body's trying to give off this extra radiant heat as best it can. You know, you'll be sweating a lot. You'll be thirsty at first. Later, you'll get into the stages of heat exhaustion. And that's when your cardiovascular system just can't really keep up anymore because it's trying to shunt as much blood as possible to the peripheral skin to lose heat that way. So it's not feeding your essential organs. And you'll find that you're sort of more fatigued and more tired and can't really keep up with your normal activity. So you see this in kids who are playing sports. They just can't keep up with the other kids on their team anymore. Or if you're out doing your job, you find that you have to take a lot more breaks than you normally do because you just can't keep up anymore. And then once you start getting the neurological symptoms, which would be sort of the next stage in severity, that's what we're calling essentially heat stroke. That's when you're going to start to become, you know, disoriented, confused, not really knowing where you are. Maybe you're saying gibberish. You know, your neurological function really starts to be affected. And then that can ultimately descend into you slipping into a coma and possibly even dying.
0: You know, I always worry most about babies. My kids are older now, thank goodness. It's not as much of a concern, but we were out at a parade for Canada Day, and we do have cooler weather where I am. I'm in Regina right now, Saskatoon's. We do not have a heat wave, but some of the conversation was, oh, we don't have to worry about the kids because it's not as hot as it, you know, it was a couple of years ago. But do you have any advice for those smaller kids that often can't articulate how hot they feel?
14: I think you just have to be more proactive with them for exactly that reason. They can't articulate that they're not feeling well. They can't articulate that they're thirsty. And this is the problem. At the extremes of age, for the very young and the very old, you're the most sensitive to this extreme heat because they won't auto-regulate the same way the rest of us will. Like, you can tell that it's getting too hot and you'll go off into the shade and drink some water. Whereas kids and older adults, either because their brains don't realize it or because they lose their thirst reflex, which is something that happens as we get older. For those reasons, those are the groups that are going to be particularly high risk. So with kids, you just got to be proactive. You got to get them out of the sun sooner than you otherwise would think normal for you as a fully grown adult.
0: Dr. Christopher Labos, thank you for this.
14: My pleasure. You take care.
0: That is Dr. Christopher Labos, a cardiologist and an epidemiologist. We are at 15 minutes now before 5 o'clock. I'm Leisha Gorbinski. You're listening to the 306 here on CBC Radio 1. I'm sitting in for Peter Mills because Peter and the crew, they're having a special show tomorrow out in one of the country's oldest villages, Isle of Cross. It's been an official settlement older than the Confederation of Canada. And to celebrate, the village has been pulling together plans for months now. We'll be getting a sneak peek into those plans coming up next on the 306.

0: from way back in 1988. That was Spirit of the West with Till the Cows Come Home. There's been a countdown clock ticking its way down to Isle Lacrosse's 250th anniversary celebrations, and it's about to hit zero. The village is the second oldest permanent settlement in this province. Villagers have been making big plans to mark the occasion with 6 days of celebrations. Our CBC team headed out there to get a glimpse into the preparations for this event. Jenny Whitfield was with the crew, and she joins us now to give us a sneak peek. Jenny, hi.
1: Hi, Leisha.
0: So just how big is this celebration?
1: I just feel like I want to say mind-bogglingly big. Like the headquarters for the planning is at the Sakatawak Event Center, and that was my first stop when I got into the village about a month ago. And when I was walking through the upper hall there, there was this long hallway, and every inch of the walls was covered in like giant white papers, each listing a breakdown of the plans for the day. And it was like, you know that scene from A Beautiful Mind? It was that was the room, except the notes were very organized and they made sense. And it was all this work that pre-planning that's happened because of event coordinator Maureen Belanger, who's just masterminding this whole event. And I'm just thinking about all the things that they have going on. They have Voyageurs converging on the town on Friday. They have a parade. They'll have entertainment like fiddling. They'll have a market. They'll have ball tournaments, a fireworks show, a drone show. And people also walk to the gravesite of Sarah Riel. She's the sister of Louis Riel, and she was a missionary in the community, and she's buried still there. And there'll be a Treaty 10 reenactment, honoring the community's indigenous history. I mean, once she started listing events, I just began to lose track of what was happening. And even though she's the main organizer, she says this has been a whole village effort.
2: I come from a beautiful, supportive community, and I know everyone's going to step up to the plate and be there to help. Because this is not just me, it's our entire community.
0: So how does one begin to plan something like this?
1: I mean, I think it's safe to say the germs of this big celebration have been percolating for Maureen for quite a while. She's been involved in planning those annual Métis cultural days in Saskatoon. And she says doing that kind of gave her a taste for planning a bigger event. And she had been in Saskatoon for quite a while, and she's been away from Isle Lacrosse for 30 years. But she just said she felt in her bones that she wanted to come back and serve in this role.
2: And I just said to the universe, you know what, I want to do this. I want to come home and showcase my community, all the history and all the folks and what they've accomplished. And I just, as a matter of fact, I visualized, I was so confident I was going to get it. I went to Cumberland House for their celebration to get ideas of what I was going to incorporate from theirs. So I did my homework, and here I am.
1: And here she is. And as she mentioned, the only permanent settlement in Saskatchewan that's older than Isle Lacrosse is Cumberland House. It celebrated its 250th 2 years ago with a 3-day celebration. And Maureen said, well, I'm going to one up you. I'm going to go bigger. We're going to go double the length of the celebration. And so she set out to raise $1.3 million, Alicia. And this village has fundraised enough of that to make a lot of big plans happen for such a small place. And keep in mind, this is a village of like less than 1,500 people.
0: Oh, wow, yeah.
1: So she gave me a little taste of some of the ways that all the different groups have been involved.
2: I talked to the superintendent last night, Sharon Hoffman. Elementary's been going hardcore with their stories, their artwork. The best piece is their little family history or their family trees that they've been doing. So it's really awesome. Everybody's helping out.
1: You heard there about the elementary students doing their family tree and tracing the village history. And individual families' histories really, like, it's really important to people in these small communities, I feel like. I hear that all the time. And at the Elders Lodge there, they've put together this giant quilt, each comprised of a square, so everybody's done their own square. And each of them share their own personal stories, their family history, the connections to Isle Lacrosse in that quilt. And we spoke to, while we were there, Tina LaLiberty. She's a mental health and wellness student. She's doing her practicum at the lodge, and she also told us about sewing a square to honor her mother.
3: It's so important because this quilt is made with love. My mom was a very resilient, strong person, and I want her to be remembered in that way, the way people know her.
1: you know, there's so much in that quilt. You know, she talked also about her grandmother and growing up, who, you know, and not having access to water and the hardships they faced. Like, this is their, people are putting their heart and soul and their family memories into this celebration. I want to say there was a competition for students, for instance, to write a piece for the 250th. So some of them delved into the history of Isle of Cross, some of the hard things about Isle of Cross, the boarding school there, which has, you know, had a checkered history. So there's been a lot of thought put into this by individual people. And I also want to mention that, you know, the village fixed up the grotto where they'll be hosting that Treaty 10 reenactment, because there is a strong religious connection in this community. There's been a Roman Catholic influence. We mentioned Sarah Riel, the missionary movements that have come and been there over the years. So, you know, that is also important to many of the people who live there. And we spoke to Robert Malbouf. He's married to the town's mayor, and he showed us how his family has taken the opportunity of the 250th to spruce up a shrine in the community. It's just as you enter Isle of Cross. His father was the one who originally built it, and he was a very devout Catholic. So Robert has been working to honor his father's memory. But he says it's just one effort from a town or village that wants to showcase their community to the outside world.
4: My main point would be that we are still here. After 250 years, the people, the Métis, the Dene, the First Nation, we're all still here. Government can say, well, life, things change, but we're not going anywhere.
1: So we hear that again and again. People really love this village and are proud to be celebrating.
5: Yeah, I really, really hear that. How is Maureen feeling this close to the day?
1: Yeah, I mean, that was a month ago we were there, and she said, I'm feeling a pressure, but a good pressure, because they've planned such a big event. When we were out in Buffalo Narrows, we're talking to people in Beauvale, like, people are converging from all around that surrounding area to come and help this community celebrate. So it's like, are we going to have good weather? Are we going to have accommodations? Are you, all of these things that you have to worry about?
5: Yeah.
1: You've organized events, I'm sure we all have, and always you're feeling a little bit like, how's it going to go? But she spent so much time preparing and getting everybody fired up that I felt like she was eager to see it all just come to fruition, you know, after this many time. And, you know, there was one thing that was on my mind before we even went out there is planning for events in the north during summer. You know, it can mm-hmm. always be disrupted by weather and very much so wildfires. So I asked Maureen about that, if that had been a worry for her. And she said the thought had crossed her mind too.
2: Oh my gosh, I was already starting to plan last summer, and everybody's saying, what are you going to do, Maureen? What are you going to do if there's forest fires? Well, first of all, I said, you know what? I just prayed so hard. I prayed too hard. Now we were flooding this year.
6: At 4:56 p.m. Central Standard Time Thursday, Environment Canada has issued a tornado warning for southwestern Saskatchewan. Extra care and attention should be exercised in and around the following localities: Herschel, Marriott, Rosetown, Aylrose, and Visk. Environment Canada meteorologists are tracking a thunderstorm that is possibly producing a tornado. Damaging winds, large hail, and locally intense rainfall are also possible. Take cover immediately if threatening weather approaches. 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
7: À 16h56 heure normale du centre le jeudi, Environnement Canada a émis une alerte de tornade pour le sud-ouest de la Saskatchewan. 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
5: One Saskatchewan town that has only banded closer together since the floods. That's coming up here on the 306. Also coming up, Eurovision is the biggest, campiest, most extravagant music contest in the world. It's also European. So why is Canada joining? Well, we'll be talking to a Eurovision expert who will explain this to us. That is one to listen for coming up here on CBC Radio 1. I'm Leisha Grabinski, sitting in for Peter Mills.
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11: I'm Tanya Fletcher. The Prime Minister is out west talking energy today, first announcing infrastructure and resource dollars for BC, then hours later making a joint announcement with Alberta's Premier. What all of this means for that controversial new pipeline to the west coast on Your World Tonight at 6 o'clock, 6:30 in Newfoundland.
12: From CBC News, The World This Hour, I'm Arshin Shamaila. Canada will uphold a ban on oil tankers off British Columbia's north coast. That will make it harder for Alberta to advance any pipeline routes that run through northern BC. That promise is part of a multi-billion dollar agreement between BC and the federal government. BC Premier David Eby.
13: There is no way that we see a new bitumen pipeline going through the north of the province. The fact that that tanker ban is uplifted, respected, and committed to again by the federal government in this agreement is a significant win for British Columbia.
12: Today's deal comes with new funding for mining, lumber, and clean energy projects. It also says BC will be compensated for environmental risks if Ottawa imposes an oil pipeline on the province. We're expecting to hear more specifics on Alberta's pipeline proposal in the next hour. Alberta Premier Danielle Smith will hold a joint news conference with the Prime Minister in Calgary at around 8 o'clock Eastern. The union representing 60,000 nurses in BC says its members have begun their job action. It will begin with nurses no longer performing non-nursing duties and with restrictions on overtime. The union previously warned the action could escalate to a large-scale withdrawal of services. Union members rejected a tentative contract offer several weeks ago. They say they are facing increasing safety and burnout issues. Severe flooding in western Manitoba has caused widespread damage. The province's premier, Wap Canoe, is surveying the situation by air. More than 50 roads have been flooded or washed out. As CBC's Josh Crabb reports, the premier is calling on Ottawa for help.
14: Dozens of roads washed away and communities in western Manitoba flooded after heavy rains. Some areas received as much as 200 millimeters in a few days. The town of Swan River, about 380 kilometers northwest of Winnipeg, has been hit hard. Mayor Lance Jacobson says the flooding has led to mandatory evacuations.
15: Sandbagging efforts just couldn't keep up and it was just too much water.
14: Major highways around town have been cut off. Farther south, the city of Dauphin is under a state of emergency. The hospital's emergency department was evacuated because of flooding. 57 patients and one infant were moved. Mayor David Boziak says the challenge is far from over.
16: Because of the speed and the volume of water, it's caused significant damage.
14: Premier Wap Canoe has called on Ottawa to send the Canadian Armed Forces. So far, the federal government hasn't announced whether any troops will be deployed. Josh Crabb, CBC News, Winnipeg.
12: A wildfire continues to threaten the village of Fort Simpson in Northwest Territories. The fire's edge is just 300 meters from the village, but so far, crews have been keeping the flames from reaching the community. No rain is forecasted for the area until next week, and the village is warning residents it could take up to 2 weeks to return to their homes. There are more than 120 fires burning across the Northwest Territories. This morning marked the unofficial kickoff of what is being called the greatest outdoor show on earth. The Calgary Stampede officially gets going tomorrow, but today politicians turned out for a traditional pancake breakfast. The CBC's Solomon Valji has more.
17: It wouldn't be Stampede without the first flip.
18: Alberta Premier Danielle Smith is already feeling the Stampede vibe. The next 2 weeks are a celebration of Western culture and fashion, not to mention the horses and rides. But first, a hearty breakfast and a lighthearted jab at visiting Finance Minister François-Philippe Champagne.
17: And I'm going to go make sure that François knows how to flip those pancakes. We know we brought some Eastern politicians out before who weren't able to do as good a job of that, but we're going to make sure that he knows how to do it so he can take those skills back home.
18: Calgary Mayor Jeremy Ford

Several communities in east central Saskatchewan are cleaning up after major flooding. Some places, including Kamsack, Kenora, and Kiskoos First Nation, have washed out roads, flooded basements, and soggy fields after heavy rainfall. We'll be checking in with a resident. And a man trying to re-break the record for most trees planted in one day, not able to make his goal. But he planted thousands, which is something to celebrate.

0: David Shield joins us right now. David, what's making news?
1: Well, as you just mentioned, the Saskatchewan Public Safety Agency says 11 communities have declared states of emergency this week. The Northeast has received so much rain, the ground can't take anymore. Parts of the province have received 28 centimeters of rain in the last week of June. Police are on scene of a serious collision near Frenchman Butte. The collision has closed Highway 797. Drivers should expect delays. And a churro company in Saskatoon is raising money for the Venezuelan earthquake. The Churro's Churro store is donating its net sales to relief for Venezuelan citizens. The store's manager is a refugee from Venezuela.
0: Thanks, David. Taking a look at the weather forecast, we're just getting an alert right now for a tornado warning for the RM of Pleasant Valley, including McGee and Fisk. This is a red warning for a tornado. Again, that's for the RM of Pleasant Valley. We'll continue to update you as best we can. There are several yellow warnings as well in the province. So Assiniboia has a severe thunderstorm warning, whereas Broadview, Estevan, Langham, Lloydminster, and North Battleford, Regina, Saskatoon, Swift Current, and Weyburn, you all have a severe thunderstorm watch. I'll repeat the warnings here. So Assiniboia is under a warning. Moose Jaw has a warning, as does Stony Rapids and Uranium City. Actually, I'm sorry, Stony Rapids, your warning is for something different. So those are for a thunderstorm watch and warning. Stony Rapids, you have an air quality warning and a heat warning. Same with Uranium City. You've got an air quality warning and a heat warning. So lots to be paying attention to in the weather today, that is for sure. Some current temperatures to share with you. Regina, mostly cloudy, 22. Saskatoon, 19. Moose Jaw is the cold spot at 15. Mostly cloudy in Prince Albert at 18. Swift Current, you are already seeing that thunderstorm at 24 degrees. Yorkton, 20. Estevan, 23. Mostly cloudy in LaRonge at 22. North Battleford has cloud cover at 19. Kindersley, partly cloudy, 24. Lloydminster, mostly cloudy at 18. Meadow Lake, mostly cloudy in 20. Stony Rapids, you are seeing sunshine right now, and you are the hot spot at 25. As you have been hearing in the news, people across East Central Saskatchewan are cleaning up today after heavy rainfall caused severe flooding in several communities. Highways are destroyed, homes are flooded, and fields look like lakes. The town of Norquay is among the hardest hit. The community is about 100 kilometers north of Yorkton. Jared Lukey is a town councillor. He and Maggie Lukey have been working around the clock helping with the cleanup. The 306's Hannah Scott spoke to them just a short time ago.
2: Why don't you guys just give me an update on the town? Like, how are things looking? How's it been looking over the last few days?
3: Well, today it's looking really good. We're finally catching up with the lift station. We're catching up with the water that's around town. We actually have streets without water on it now. Most basements are either just wet and just maintaining. Some have a little bit more coming in and they're just using shop vacs and stuff like that. So I think as long as the rain stays away, we can just keep catching up, and we're able to remove sandbags now.
4: We're still asking residents to reduce their water consumption, so our sewage plant has time to catch up.

0: after all the big storms. And yeah, it's been amazing to see all the people who take part in this community to better it. It's awesome.
1: Oh, that makes me so happy to hear you guys are doing better. Why don't you just let me paint me a picture of what you guys were facing just over the past few days? You know, what was the day of the storm like? What kind of quickly followed? What were you guys looking at?
2: So it started on Sunday afternoon. The clouds kind of got pretty dark and it was very windy. We had tornado warnings within our mobile coverage area, which they started in the Calder area, and that would be an hour and a half from us, I think. And then all of a sudden they were reported in the Kisikoos Reserve, which is like less than a half an hour from us, 20 minutes probably. And then there was two reported in Pelly, which is about 12 kilometers east of our community. And then we had one reported, I think, just 4 kilometers. It would never touch down. It was just funneling in the sky. And so we were all kind of hunkering down in our basements, just preparing for this weather. And all of a sudden, it was raining and started hailing. The wind picked up. And then our lift station alarm went off that the sewer just couldn't sustain all of the rainwater. So our town guys, our council member, our mayor, they jumped into action and they got the pumps going and did what they could do. It was probably within a half an hour that we started noticing sewer and water in our basement, which in 25 years, I think we've been here, 20 years we've been here, we've never had water in our basement. So we weren't worried. Where some residents actually from our last two rainfalls already were water in their basement and they were trying to recover. Like this is probably our third one in the past 2 or 3 weeks that we've had water coming into basements. But this one became the worst. Main Street became impassable or not even drivable, I guess. If you drove down Main Street, you would flood out the businesses that were on Main Street because the water would just flow into them. So we had to close down streets and the rain just kept coming. And our town council guys, our mayor, they started, I think it was 1 o'clock on Monday. No, that would have been Tuesday morning. So they worked pretty much all night Sunday, all day Monday. They went to bed at about 10 o'clock with a guy watching all the pumps. And they had some pumps that had to be watched every 2 hours. So my husband got up at 1 a.m. to go look at the pumps. And when he came home, he's like, this is no good. Within a half an hour, they had backhoes and payloaders and a ton of guys. And they made a berm around our sewer lift station, because if the water would have went in there, we wouldn't have even had sewer in our community. So it was within a half an hour to 45 minutes, a bunch of men had our sewer lift station saved, and they just went into action. And these guys never went to bed until about, I think it was 11 p.m. that night. And then they worked in 2-hour shifts all night until the morning when they all got up. We fed them all breakfast, fed them all coffee, and they just kept on going. I don't even know what day of the week it is anymore. I'm so confused. Monday morning, we started, the community pulled together and we just started going into houses. And we were just so amazed by the people that stepped up from our rural community. Like our basement, I made one little post, and all of a sudden I had two huge families and they went into my basement, and within 2 hours, my basement was emptied. They went to the next basement. It was emptied. Like it was just so humbling. And then on Tuesday morning, we started the community members. We opened up the Legion. We had breakfast. We had people bringing us lunches. We had people supplying suppers. We had Gatorades. Like we just kept our volunteers fed, watered, and just we went from house to house and just did what we could do. We had trucks with dump trailers showing up. We had some pumps and pumps. If you just made a post on Facebook and said, hey, we need one more pump, that pump was in our community in, I swear to God, less than 5 minutes. Like, I don't even know. I feel like they were flown in. It was so amazing. Yeah, I can't even. We had porta potties brought in because we were trying to limit our sewer usage. So our boys drove and got those from Kenora. The water in town, it wouldn't stop. It didn't stop raining until Tuesday, I think. Tuesday morning or Tuesday afternoon. So I think we had 11 inches of rain in 2 days or something like that. Just this weekend. We had 3 or 4 inches last weekend or something. Like, it just hasn't stopped.
1: Oh, and that's just, like, that's incredible to hear, like, how many people showed up, and not just for you guys, but for other people in the community. It was just, everyone was willing to lend a helping hand. You know, what do you think that kind of says about the community, or how does that make you feel to know that you guys have that kind of support, and that you could give kind of support?
2: I love this community, and this community, it doesn't matter what function we do, what fundraiser we do, our community pulls together all the time. It's a community you can depend on for anything and everything. If you need a hand with something or like anything, it is here for you no matter what, no matter who you are, no matter what you're dealing with. This community pulls together for everybody, and it's absolutely mind-blowing.
1: Yeah, I've been seeing so many posts online just about different, like, you know, just sandbagging events, people bringing out food and everything like that. You know, what kind of events are kind of going on? Like, how are people kind of showing up in that way?
2: Actually, talking about the sandbagging, that is something that really blew my mind. So it was a town council of how many of you guys? How many is that? There's a town council of 6 plus a mayor. Or does that include the mayor? Yes, plus a mayor. And they just sent out, they had a little group chat, and they sent out, okay, we're going to make sandbags at 10 a.m. And within 20 minutes and nobody else knowing, like, it would have been just word of mouth, there was over 50 to 60 people at the sand pile ready to fill sandbags and haul them out and put them where they needed. Like, it was like, we didn't even have to ask for help. Like, it was just a couple text messages and a word of mouth. And we had people, I don't even know who the farthest people would have been helping us from.
1: Go ahead.
2: So then the events we have in town, like, we have, sometimes we have deep fried turkey suppers. The last big event we had was a spring fling. So it was just a big event where they had, like, boxcar races and a supper, and they had smoker competitions and stuff like that. Mostly we're raising money for our Communiplex. Usually we have a building here that the skating rink and the hall and the curling rink are all combined, and it's a older town, so we're always needing to upgrade it. So a lot of our functions go towards fundraising for our Communiplex. Like, an example of where I was most humbled this week, or this whatever it was, weekend, I don't even know, day of the week. We walked into a house of an older couple, and he had just gotten out of the hospital. I'm not sure when. That's all he was telling us. They got to be in their 60s, 70s. I'm not sure. Anyways, we walked into their house, and I'm sure the water was 4.5 feet deep. And they had, like, a stand-up freezer full of food, and that freezer was floating. That's how much water was in this basement. So we had to use a telehandler, and we, like, got this big 4-inch water pump onto their deck, and within 20 minutes we got the water down to probably 4 inches, and we literally made an assembly line. I think there was 20 of us, and we just made an assembly line from the back of the basement up the stairs all the way to the dump trailer, and we just passed things. Like, it was just, there wasn't even a question of where do we go, what do we do. It was just everybody kind of stood in an assembly line and just got this house completely emptied. And I'm talking, like, they've lived here since, I think they got married in that house, actually. So that's a lot of stuff and a lot of memories that we had to, that this couple had to watch go out of their house soaking wet and destroyed. It was just devastating to see that, but it was humbling to see the people and how quickly it just came together. And, like, there was no judgments. There was no anything. It was just, we got her emptied and stuff like that. Yeah.
1: No, and I love that. I like that sentiment there. Like, you know, obviously it's horrible that you guys have gone through, and it's so hard, but to see everyone kind of come together, how inspiring and how amazing. So that just makes me so happy to hear, and I'm glad you guys are doing a lot better and that the rebuilding's happening. That makes me so happy. So thanks again, guys. You have a great rest of your day.
2: Thanks. You too.
3: Maggie and Jared Lukey, residents of Norquay, they were speaking to the 306's Hannah Scott. Since the flooding, Maggie and a group of women have been going door to door to senior residents to check in on how they're doing and to find out whether they need water pumped from their homes. We've been following the weather closely. We do have several thunderstorm watches in effect. And also Environment Canada has issued a tornado warning for Herschel, Marriott, Rosetown, Elrose and Fisk. A separate warning has been issued for McGee and Fisk in the arm of Pleasant Valley. The storm is moving northeast. Anyone in the area, in that area, should take shelter immediately if they see threatening weather approaching.
4: I'm Adam Hunter. Coming up on Friday's Morning Edition, we'll get you set for Riders and Red Blacks. Joel Gasson will join us to tee up the Green and Whites matchup in Ottawa. We'll talk to our political panel about the biggest headlines in Saskatchewan politics. And Rachel Ho will join us for the latest at the theaters.
3: Thanks, Adam. I'm Leisha Grabinski, sitting in for Peter Mills today on the 306. It is 20 minutes after 5 o'clock. Here's a voice that you might recognize.

0: Well, that was, of course, Canadian icon Celine Dion winning the 1988 Eurovision Song Contest for Switzerland. The world's biggest music competition has featured many Canadians, but none have ever competed for Canada. Yesterday, CBC Radio Canada announced that that is about to change. Canada will become the fourth non-European country to participate in the pop music extravaganza. Joining us now is Dean Vuletic. He's a historian and author of the book Post-War Europe and the Eurovision Song Contest. Dean, welcome to the show.
1: Thank you for having me, Leisha.
0: Okay, so for Canadians who will be watching Eurovision for the first time next year, paint them a picture. What can they expect to see?
1: Well, they're going to see a lot of glitter. They're going to see a lot of fireworks. They're going to see crazy costumes. They're going to see audiences dressed up, waving the flags of the countries that they're barracking for. It's a very colorful event. It's a very impressive television production as well. Eurovision has historically been a trailblazer when it comes to setting the standards for television shows. So there's going to be a lot for Canadians to see. In the end as well, Canadians are going to be able to participate in the world's biggest election because they'll be able to vote to select the winner.
0: So this is a big deal. And I think people might be wondering, hang on a second, Canada isn't in Europe. Why are we in Eurovision? Like, how are we allowed to join in the first place?
1: Well, it all happened last week. CBC became a full member of the European Broadcasting Union, which is an association of national public service broadcasters from Europe and the Mediterranean region. And it's the European Broadcasting Union that organizes Eurovision for its members. If you're a full member of the European Broadcasting Union, you get an invitation every year to participate in Eurovision. Not everyone takes up the invitation. Most European countries do, though, and now Canada will also be able to.
0: Okay, so even though this will be the first time that Canada is officially participating, we know that there are Canadians who have been part of it, like Celine Dion, who we heard from at the start of this segment. What is the history of Canadian involvement in Eurovision?
1: Well, there have been several Canadian artists who have participated in Eurovision, representing various European countries, Luxembourg, Greece, Switzerland, more recently Lazara, who represented France in 2023. You don't have to be the citizen of a country in order to represent it in Eurovision. So this is why we've seen several Canadian artists on the Eurovision stage, but it's also nothing unique to Canada. We've also seen several American artists appear in the contest before Australia debuted in 2015. There are also several Australian artists who participated in Eurovision. So Eurovision has also been a stage for artists from outside of Europe.
0: So lots of glitz and glam, but we also know that this contest comes with a lot of controversy. Can you fill us in on some of that?
1: Well, Eurovision has always reflected the politics of Europe. That's why I wrote my book, because I wanted to explain how politics has impacted the contest and how the contest has itself shaped politics in Europe. Most recently, the biggest political controversy has concerned Israel's participation in the contest. This year, we saw the biggest political boycott ever of Eurovision. Due to Israel's participation, five countries refused to send entries to the contest in Vienna because they criticized Israel's role in the Gaza war and the Israeli government's attempts to influence voting in Eurovision in recent years. Boycotts, though, go back to 1969 when Austria refused to participate in Eurovision when it was staged in Spain under the dictatorship of Francisco Franco. But, you know, boycotts have not prevented the contest from continuing. It has been held for 70 years now, only cancelled once in 2020 due to the COVID pandemic.
0: Due to COVID. Okay, so what does Canada stand to gain from being a part of Eurovision?
1: First of all, this is a great opportunity to promote Canada's popular music industry, to promote Canadian artists. Hopefully, we'll see another Canadian achieve the success of Celine Dion based on their performance in Eurovision. Eurovision has managed to launch some big global hits in recent years. Duncan Lawrence in 2019, the Italian group Måneskin in 2021. So maybe a Canadian artist will have the same success. It's also an opportunity for Canada to reaffirm its cultural connections with Europe and also the values that it shares with Europe, with the European Union, because Eurovision is a contest of values. Its official values include diversity and inclusion, and this is something that Canada, Canadians also certainly share.
0: But will there be any pushback to this from fans who say yet another non-European country is entering the contest?
1: There might be. Some fans might be concerned that the European character of the contest is somehow being diminished. As I mentioned earlier, this is the biggest cultural event uniting Europeans, and there aren't many cultural events that manage to bring Europeans together in the way that Eurovision does. So Europe also needs this contest, and some Europeans might wonder whether this move to make Eurovision more global is indeed going to somehow affect the contest's European character. Canada, though, is politically uncontroversial. Most Europeans have a very positive image of Canada. So I don't think there is going to be any political fallout from this, but there just might be some concern that Eurovision isn't so Euro anymore.
0: Do you have any idea who the Canadian pop star will be who will represent Canada next year?
1: Leisha, we don't know yet. This is all so fresh and new. People are just excited that Canada is going to be there. I haven't heard much talk of who the potential artists could be. They will have to apply for a national selection. And in that national selection, Canadians will likely have the opportunity to vote to select the winner. So a lot will happen in the next 6 months. That national selection should take place around the beginning of next year, and by March we should know all of the entries for next year's Eurovision, including the debut Canadian one.
0: So fun. Okay, Dean, thank you.
1: Thank you so much.
0: Dean Vuletic is a historian and author of the book Post-War Europe and the Eurovision Song Contest.
2: Hi, I'm science columnist Tora Kutcher. Later today on the 306, how the first peoples of the Americas bought in bulk.
0: Thank you, Tora. I'm looking forward to hearing more about that. I am Leisha Grubinski. I am sitting in for Peter Mills today because Peter and some of the crew have gone north to Isle La Crosse. They've got a special live show from Isle La Crosse coming to you tomorrow. There's huge celebrations in that community to mark 250 years, one of the oldest settlements in Canada. And so Peter, very happy to be heading up there, and I'm very happy to be with you here this afternoon, sharing these stories with you here on the 306 on CBC Radio 1, 94.1 FM in Saskatoon, 102.5 FM in Regina, 540 on the AM dial. 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Here's David Shield with the CBC News.
3: Thanks, Alicia. Good afternoon. Environment Canada issued a tornado warning this afternoon. The warning was in place for Herschel, Marshall, Rosetown, Elrose, and Fisk. A separate warning was issued for McGee and Fisk in the arm of Pleasant Valley. That storm system was located south of Stranraer and is moving northeast. Anyone in the area should take shelter immediately if they see threatening weather approaching. According to the Saskatchewan Public Safety Agency, 13 communities across the province are currently under local states of emergencies due to flooding. Parts of Saskatchewan saw up to 28 centimeters of rainfall between June 23rd and Monday. That created extensive flooding in the eastern part of the province and prompted 11 communities to declare states of emergency. Since the beginning of this week, 9 vulnerable people have been evacuated from Cody First Nation near the border with Manitoba. Tyler Harrison is with the SPSA. He says they were evacuated as a precaution.
4: Just access to the houses. So if they were needed to do any sort of medical emergencies or anything like that, they were removed so that they do have access to the services in a timely manner.
3: He says those 9 people are currently being supported by the community and the Red Cross. The province's Water Security Agency is carefully watching the forecast. Heavy rain and severe storms are expected to hit Regina, Saskatoon, Weyburn, and Estevan tonight. Incoming high water levels on the South Saskatchewan River are prompting another warning for recreational users in Saskatoon. Increased rainfall upstream has caused water flowing into Lake Diefenbaker to increase significantly, according to the Water Security Agency. The spillway is again being opened up to increase the outflow from the lake. The river in Saskatoon should see higher levels by tomorrow, and by Sunday could be more than triple what it is now. The Meeuwassen Valley Authority is urging all recreational users to stay away from the water. Canoeing, swimming, and fishing should all be avoided. The authority is closing beaches at Poplar Bluffs Conservation Area, Fred Heel Canoe Launch, and Paradise Beach. Cranberry Flats and Chief Whitecap Park will remain open, but people should avoid the river's edge and follow all safety signage. Flooded streets and backed up sewers, the town of Kenora in eastern Saskatchewan is inundated with water. It declared a local state of emergency on Tuesday. Brandy Zavislak is the town's community development officer. She says after Kenora faced similar torrential rains in 2010, it upgraded its pump and lift stations. That infrastructure has been working around the clock for weeks, but she says it's not enough.
5: Our lift stations did not quit operating. They've been operating this whole time. Our system is just overwhelmed.
3: She says since Sunday, the town's public works department has been working around the clock. Staff are only going home in shifts to nap. Despite those efforts, many businesses in the community are dealing with sewage backups and won't be open anytime soon. At 5:33, it's 22 degrees in Regina, 19 degrees in Saskatoon. 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
6: I love churros.
3: Visitors to the Lawson Heights Mall got to enjoy a sweet treat today and give to charity. The churros company Churro Store donated all of its net sales to earthquake relief in Venezuela. The owners were inspired to do this by the store's manager. She's a refugee from Venezuela who wanted to help her home country. Venezuela was hit by 2 earthquakes on June 24th. The money will go to 2 nonprofits offering direct relief to citizens. People also donated directly without buying a churro. Riley Carr got to go there with her mom and sister. She was happy to help with the effort and got a churro while doing so.
7: Everything that's happened in Venezuela, it touches our hearts, and it was one way we feel like we can support local, and it's the cause. It's just, it touches us deeply, so we just wanted to be here for that.
3: The owners say they raised more money than they expected to, and that they'd love to help fundraise for more causes in the future. And finally, a Regina man spent 18 hours planting trees in an attempt to break a Guinness World Record. He did it earlier this week in the village of Buena Vista. 56-year-old Kenny Chaplin attempted to reclaim the record he first broke in 2001. David Tonkin is an arborist from BC who joined his team to make this possible. He says while Kenny fell short, this is an accomplishment that deeply inspired the community.
8: He might think that he let us down by not getting there, and there's no way. We were winners, the first seedling that went in the ground, and we started to establish this forest 16,000, more like 17,000 seedlings later. It's It's a wonderful thing.
3: Chaplin planted until 2 a.m. when his body gave up on him.
0: Quite the effort, eh?
3: That's the news at 5:30.
0: You know,
3: good grief.
0: He's attracted a lot of attention, though. I was at the gym and overheard two guys talking about Kenny Chaplin and how he was planting trees. And, like, he planted so many. No big deal. You didn't re-break the record.
3: That's a lot of trees.
0: That's a lot of trees. Close to 17,000. So we're going to hear more from that friend and volunteer, David Tonkin, coming up a bit later this half hour. So, David Shield, thank you for sharing that story with us.
3: You're welcome.
0: That is the CBC's David Shield. He will be back with another news update just before 6 o'clock. I'm Lee Sugarbinski. I am sitting in for Peter Mills today on the 306 because that crew is in all across, and with them is our own CBC weather specialist, Helena Mahalik, who is live right now from all across. Hello, Helena.
9: Hi, Alicia. How's it going?
0: I'm well. You must be, there's just so many weather updates to be keeping track of right now.
9: I know. I'm here in my makeshift studio in Isle La Crosse in an elder's lodge that has taken me in. So, we actually did have a red level tornado warning that just ended moments before I came on here live. But anyone in the areas between Kindersley and Rosetown should still be taking precaution, maybe getting down into a basement if they can. That is now a yellow level tornado watch, but that was just in a red level. So we're still watching that. There is a risk of a landspout tornado. Ping pong ball sized hail, wind gusts up to 90 kilometers an hour, and very heavy rainfall in that part of the province. And even just a little further northwest of that area for the RM of Denzel and Grass Lake, we do see an orange level severe thunderstorm warning. So we see similar risks, but we could see slightly larger hail and heavier rain. We are going to see wind gusts in that area over 100 kilometers an hour. So this is quite severe. Where you are, Leisha, we also see just west of Regina for the areas of Moose Jaw and areas just south and north of the city. So including Chamberlain, there is also a yellow level thunderstorm watch in effect and warning. So both are in effect at the same time, as well as for the RM of Lucky Lake, which is just west of Moose Jaw. So we do have a lot of severe thunderstorm conditions in this part of the province, and that those strong thunderstorm risks are also going to persist into the overnight hours. This system is going to be tracking east into western Manitoba by Friday morning, but all throughout the overnight hours and later into the evening, we could continue to see some tornadoes, as well as some funnel cloud development and very strong rain and hail with these systems. And that does continue into tomorrow. Now, these severe risks are likely going to be ending, but we do see a chance of showers and thunderstorms, specifically in Yorkton as the system is passing towards the east and into Manitoba. In central Saskatchewan, we see the biggest risk of some showers and thunderstorms in Saskatoon, as well as in Melfort. And where I am for the 250th anniversary, there is a strong risk of showers and thunderstorms as well. We will be celebrating rain or shine. We're also going to see our daytime highs jumping up a little bit in south and central, between 23 and 28 degrees in the south, which is quite a big difference. But we see some cooler temperatures in the Yorkton area where those thunderstorms are going to be. But Moose Jaw and Swift Current are in for a pretty warm day. Same thing in Saskatoon, up to 26 degrees. And where I am, temperatures dropping a little bit, but up to 23 degrees. So, Leisha, definitely keeping our eye on those storms in southwestern Saskatchewan, but hoping things are clearing up by tomorrow.
0: Yeah, no doubt. Helena, thank you for this.
9: Thanks, Leisha.
0: That is the CBC's Helena Mahalik.

0: If you were among the first people of this land, the Americas, having crossed over the Bering Land Bridge from modern-day Russia, you had to figure out how to survive. At the time, this new land was full of game, from small rodents to huge, intimidating woolly mammoths. A debate has been happening in anthropology about these early hunts. Did they focus on taking down one of the enormous herbivores, or did they stick to hunting smaller animals? New research published in Science Advances addresses these questions, and science columnist Tora Kutcher has the evidence. Hi, Tora.
1: Hi, Alicia.
0: So did the first people in these lands, in what is now known as the Americas, go for broke and take down big game, or did they set their sights on less ambitious hunts?
1: They seem to just go for it. No matter which excavation they looked at, it seemed to be that across the Americas, so, you know, in this Paleo-Indian Paleolithic timeframe, so we're talking about 13,800 years ago,
0: wow,
1: when humans crossed the Bering Land Bridge up in Beringia. So that's kind of from Russia to Alaska in modern day speak. They came over about 13,800 years ago, then radiated across, moved down the coast and came across the prairies, moved down into the States, moved all the way across east, and then eventually moving into Central and South America, arriving there about 11,000 years ago. So 2,800 years to kind of go through across the continents. But these Paleo-Indian people, they seemed to prefer hunting the biggest game. So that was at the time, you know, woolly mammoths across where we are in the prairies, and up north, getting down into the southern parts of North America, there would be mastodons. Mastodons are elephant-like family. Okay, lots of different species, but big. And in Central and South America, it was like things like giant sloths, which were grizzly-sized sloths. And those were their preferred meals.
0: Big, big, big, big. So what kind of evidence did these researchers provide to settle this debate?
1: You know, there wasn't really one piece of evidence exactly. You know, this was a sweeping study that looked for patterns that emerging across many different excavation sites. Anywhere there's a sort of dead woolly mammoth, you dig it up and you look for sites that if it was just a natural death or for humans, it was a kill site. Then you start digging and you move around and try and understand what kind of patterns, what kind of wounds, what kinds of weapons, all that kind of stuff, what kind of settlements were nearby. And so over the course of these multiple different excavations, there one of the conversations was, geez, a lot of these kill sites seem to feature these ultra megafauna, these big, big, big animals. To which some critics said, well, it's because you're finding the big bones because they're big. Mm. And you're missing maybe the small weasels that maybe these people also ate. Jim Chatters, who's an author on this new study and works at McMaster University, so he was the one that really has kind of made a convincing argument with a whole bunch of different lines of evidence that, in fact, big game was the target.
2: Big game, particularly mega herbivores, the largest game on the landscape, dominate not only numerically, but in terms of the biomass of food that they provided. So it looks like they're going after the biggest animals in the landscape. They're looking for the biggest package of food to feed the whole community for a while.
1: I liken this to like shopping at Costco only. Right? Bulk or bust.
0: Yeah.
1: And their tools, like even from the excavations of settlements, their tools weren't suitable to hunt a weasel or eat a snake. They weren't trapping things. Even for large game, like horse-sized game, it's still the amount of animals present and the amount of bones found in kill sites doesn't match. And so they really think that these were butchering, throwing spears, taking darts that were designed and tailored to big game.
0: Big. So what does this change about how we understand this early American culture?
1: You know, food shapes culture in incredible numbers of ways. And food collection, food acquisition, like hunting and gathering, changes culture in even more ways than just what you eat, but also how you find it. And the fact that because it was big game and like big game only, not only, but almost exclusively, this shapes how the people move across the landscape. We're going back again over 10,000 years. But what this new evidence points to is how the earliest people of the Americas, the way they lived was way more nomadic than maybe previously assumed.
2: For these early cultures, all of them are residentially mobile, which means that they don't maintain a home base. They're just moving from place to place as needed. So they're constantly shifting their residence. They don't send a party out to spend a few weeks hunting or gathering someplace else, and then that group bring that product back to the main settlement. That's called logistical strategy, and they don't have that. They have a strictly residential strategy. They move the whole community to the food supply. So they kill a mammoth, they move the community to the dead mammoth.
1: Think about it as, again, camping in Costco parking lots.
0: Right? Go close to where the feed is.
1: Exactly. Move your family to the food and not your food to the family. Whether that food is, I mean, animals, I guess we don't have today, woolly mammoths, mastodons, giant sloths, you name it, the ultra mega fauna that what was left behind after those went extinct were like the deer and the moose and the elk and the bison, which then became what our modern indigenous peoples of North America would have fed on.
0: So the fact that we don't have these giant animals anymore, mastodons, woolly mammoths, was this prolific hunting part of that extinction?
1: It's safe to say that we had a hand in it, because I don't think there's anywhere where humans arrived to the scene for the first time and nature didn't, you know, we didn't cause a few extinctions. These megafauna wouldn't have had really any other predators. Part of the reason why they were so lumbering and easy prey, you know, a giant sloth is sloth-like. It's moving that fast, but it's a big chunk of meat just slowly wandering through the forests. Makes for easy prey if you have even remotely the ability to kill it. So actually there was a study a couple of years ago that did look at the extinction of the giant sloth. There's several different species, and the ground sloths went extinct way faster than the tree dwelling ones. And they concluded it was because of the arrival of humans. It was also almost coincident with the arrival of humans about 11,000 years ago to Central and South America. The woolly mammoth, the mastodon, when you start getting further north, the picture gets a little bit blurrier because it was also the end of the Ice Age. And at the end of the Ice Age, there was a big climactic shift where a woolly mammoth, you know, all of a sudden, who doesn't love the heat, would have been moving more northwards, diet changed, migratory patterns would have changed. Was that already a species under stress? The humans arrive and they start picking off some of the individuals, which then again is another stress that leads to extinction. I mean, I think it's safe to say the humans had a hand in the extinction of these incredible animals. Were we the primary cause? That's the next debate that has to be settled.
0: Interesting stuff, Tora. Thank you.
1: You're welcome.
0: That is our science columnist, Tora Kutcher. I'm Leisha Grubinski. This is the 306. We're 13 minutes now before 6 o'clock. Logan Richard has released a deluxe edition of his new album, Character Traits. It has a few bonus tracks, including this cover of a Bill Withers tune. Here is Logan Richard with Kissing My Love.

0: singer-songwriter Logan Richard. He is based in Prince Edward Island. The track is called Up From Here. We're at 9 minutes now before 6 o'clock. Well, if you've been following the news lately, you may have heard of a Canadian man who's been trying to re-break his record of planting the most trees in 24 hours. On Tuesday morning at 8 a.m., Kenny Chaplin began planting in a field in Buena Vista, Saskatchewan. His goal was to plant 24,000 trees in 24 hours. Several volunteers were there to support him through his journey, and community members flocked to the field to see his progress. Unfortunately, Chaplin wasn't able to meet his goal. He hit his limit at around 2:30 a.m., and his grand total was a remarkable 16,926 trees. David Tonkin helped put the event together and is a passionate tree planter himself. He spoke to CBC reporters while Chaplin was resting.
1: So all this was just not about breaking the record. It was really about, on Canada Day, to plant a whole bunch of trees and create a common. This will be Lincoln Dobson, who lives across the road, donated the land to put the trees in. PRT donated the seedlings, and Kenny put in the effort to plant them to create a forest. So we've established a forest here. Might not look like much today, but 10 years from now, this is going to be just a wonderful place to walk your dog and go cross-country skiing and do all that. And the village of Buena Vista were super supportive. They love it. The whole community came out and helped. Everybody did their little bit. So we needed a generator, one showed up. We needed a back brace for Kenny, and they put it online, and within 20 minutes, somebody had it here. So everybody chipped in, did their little bit, and forever now, there's going to be a really wonderful place to be. Well, it was amazing. It was kind of funny. I mean, you're trying to tell him jokes and you're trying to push him along, but there's a real team spirit and everyone's pulling the same direction. But as you can see, I mean, he's planting trees, plant, and it's like, oh my God, the man, it's a planting machine, and he's the Superman to do that. And at 56 years old, I mean, there's something that says you're only as old as you think. And I don't know how a person could do any more than he did at any age. It's just incredibly difficult. So we gave it our best. He did. And, you know, I'm just super appreciative. We're all volunteers. We all just came out for the fun of it. You hear Kenny's story and what he wants to achieve and the reasons for it, and you're not going to say no, and nobody did. Well, it's so uplifting, you know, to bring attention to anybody can do their little bit and get some trees in the ground, and to be able to participate, it's an honor. I mean, it really is humbling when you see how hard it was. And then all the people that chipped in, you just become part of this unit and everybody's pulling. And there's no reason to say no. Like, you can't say no. So you just do your best. Ouch. Well, he's disappointed that he didn't get there. But, and he's like locked up, you know, when you exert yourself like that. The way that he did, he's in pain. His hands are blistered, right? His back and his body is locked up. So I wanted to say goodbye. And, you know, we've gotten closer and closer, and well, we had a good cry, to be honest with you. I mean, it hurts, painful. And so I might think, and you will speak to him, he might think that he let us down by not getting there, and there's no way. And everybody, we were winners, the first seedling that went in the ground, and we started to establish this forest, and that's what we've done. You know, 16,000, more like 17,000 seedlings later. It's a wonderful thing that's, you know, here for the benefit of the community and everybody. It's just off this highway, too. So, I mean, people can pull in and enjoy it. Mm-hmm. So it's really rewarding. You do it, you hear the story, and you go, yup. I'm in.
0: I love that. That's David Tonkin, who helped put the event together. He's also a passionate tree planter. He was talking about Kenny Chaplin and the efforts he made. Kenny and his twin brother, Kurt, will go back to the area on Saturday to plant some of the remaining trees, and all are welcome to lend a helping hand. Win or lose, Chaplin's achievement is something that will be remembered by Saskatchewan residents, and future generations will be able to see a whole forest entirely planted by his hands. We're going to keep talking about this. We love this story. So tomorrow on Blue Sky, we will be hearing from Kenny Chaplin himself. And we want to hear all of your tree planting stories. So whether you've got an initiative in your neighborhood, in your community, where you're all getting together to plant some trees, or maybe you're one of those folks who went north to tree plant and you've lived to tell some stories, we'd love to hear those. How did tree planting change you as a person? You can join the conversation tomorrow between 12 and 1 right here on CBC Radio 1. David Scheel joins us right now with what's happening in the news. Hi, David.
2: Hi, Alicia. Well, tornado warnings continue in the province. Environment Canada is tracking a severe thunderstorm, possibly producing a tornado in Macklin and Salvador. At last word, the storm was located over Denzel and was moving slowly to the east. The provincial government has officially lowered the eligibility age for routine breast cancer screening. That means women aged 40 and older can get a mammogram, lowering the age by 5 years. 76,000 more women will now be able to be tested. And a man from Regina tried to break the record for most trees planted in a day. However, after 18 hours of planting, Kenny Chaplin's body gave out on him. He wanted to plant 24,000 trees in 24 hours. And I'll have a full newscast for you coming up at 7 o'clock.
0: David, thank you so much.
2: You're welcome.
0: That is the CBC's David Scheeld. I'm Alicia Gorbinski. You've been listening to The 306. Be sure to tune in tomorrow. Peter Mills and his team will be live from Isle La Crosse, that community marking 250 years. A huge celebration is taking place, and it's a show you won't want to miss. So join us tomorrow here on The 306, and have a great evening.

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0: 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Your World Tonight is coming up next. Then, in half an hour, it's As It Happens.
3: Hi, I'm Chris Howden. Suzanne Wright was at home sleeping when a fire broke out at her 87-year-old mother's house. She tells us about that moment of panic and how some quick-thinking neighbors used a doorbell camera to stage a daring rescue.
4: Together, we have secured a landmark, generational, multi-billion dollar agreement with the federal government that sets BC on a trajectory, a generational path to prosperity.
5: BC's premier on the federal cash that is to flow to his province and more yet, with any future pipeline pumping oil from Alberta. And that future may be closer than before with an announcement on the project shortly. This is Your World Tonight. I'm Tanya Fletcher in Vancouver. Also on the program,
6: there was water in places we haven't seen water in probably 50 years.
7: I'll be ready to go. Sunscreen on, flags are on, everything's on. We're okay.
5: Parts of Manitoba underwater and a wide swath of central and eastern Canada facing serious heat. The extreme weather conditions are breaking all the wrong kinds of records. We begin in BC, where the pipeline the premier doesn't want may become a reality and could mean more money for the province. Premier David Eby has railed against a new pipeline proposed to run from Alberta to the BC coast. But today, a deal with Ottawa for massive federal investment in his province includes that as a possibility. As our Caroline Bargoot explains, the deal also promises safeguards for BC's environment and First Nations.
8: This is a historic day.
9: Standing alongside BC Premier David Eby, Prime Minister Mark Carney announced billions of dollars in federal money that will flow to British Columbia.
8: Premier Eby and I are announcing a landmark Canada-British Columbia cooperative prosperity agreement.
9: There's money to upgrade the Port of Vancouver, which moves billions of dollars a day in goods around the world. Funding for the North Coast Transmission Line to expand clean electricity to the region. Money for a copper mine expansion and rebuilding the Massey Tunnel, a key logistical pathway.
8: This agreement is comprehensive, it's ambitious, and it will help transform the entire Canadian economy.
9: There's also millions in environmental protections, including money to preserve BC's whale population and habitat, the creation of a new conservation area the size of Greece, affordable childcare, and 100,000 more jobs in trade. All this seemingly to soften the blow of a new Alberta pipeline that could run through the province.
4: We have anxiety about the impact of any new pipeline project, period, on British Columbia's coast, which is why in this agreement there are very clear safeguards in place around spill protection.
9: For months, Eby has been saying there will be no new pipeline running through British Columbia. He now says that decision is in Ottawa's hands, but praises the consideration that's been taken for BC's interests.
4: And so the decision to sit down with us, to hear British Columbia's concerns, and to ensure that as best as possible we found a path forward on British Columbia's interests while respecting our North Coast, was, in my opinion, a sign of leadership.
9: Still, Eby is adamant that pipeline will not run through the North, stressing the government will keep the tanker ban in place.
4: Pipelines are federal jurisdiction. That's why this agreement matters. It ensures that the northern tanker ban stays in place. And it ensures that if a pipeline goes ahead, that British Columbians are fairly compensated for the environmental risks we would take.
9: Coastal First Nations are also pleased. Marilyn Slett is the chief of the Halsik Nation and president of Coastal First Nations.
10: This has not been about blocking Alberta's access to oil markets. This is, and it always has been, about keeping this special place free from oil.
9: Alberta Premier Danielle Smith has been pushing for a pipeline to BC's north for easier access to Asian markets, the proposed route likely to run through the south instead. Caroline Bargoot, CBC News, Vancouver.
5: And in Alberta?
11: Canada and Alberta have come to an agreement that is mutually satisfactory. And so you'll hear a bit more about that later today.
5: That's all Premier Danielle Smith was ready to share about the pipeline while speaking with reporters about a separate energy-related announcement today. We are expecting to learn some new details momentarily. She and the Prime Minister